0: are translated.
1: We will remain in the security zone as much as necessary in order to protect our country.
0: The official memorandum signing ceremony is set to take place in Geneva on Friday, local time.
2: Kiwi Rail says delays on Wellington's Kapiti train line this morning were caused by trespassers in a tunnel attempting to steal copper cables. General Manager for the Wellington Metro Network, Andy Lyon, says the trespassers had left the scene by the time police were alerted. Kiwi Rail had to check the system was safe before restarting services. A BBC investigation has revealed that Russia was behind arson attacks last year that targeted Britain's Prime Minister, Sir Keir Starmer. The revelation follows the conviction by a British court of two men who conspired to carry out fire attacks on property and a car connected to Sir Keir. The BBC's Nick Johnson reports.
3: In May last year, a Toyota previously owned by the Prime Minister was found on fire on a road where he used to live in North London. Days later, fires were also set at two nearby properties linked to Sir Keir Starmer, including at the entrance of one of his homes. Today, a 22-year-old Ukrainian national, Roman Lavrinovich, and Stanislav Karpiuk, who's 27, were found guilty of conspiring to commit arson with intent to endanger life. The court heard Lavrinovich was recruited online by a Russian speaker using an alias. A third man, Ukrainian national Petro Pochenok, was acquitted.
2: Wellington business bosses say a sold-out Super Rugby Pacific final is great for the city, regardless of the result. The Hurricanes Chiefs final on Saturday night, to be played at the 34,000-seat stadium, sold out this morning in 15 minutes. Wellington Chamber of Commerce Chief Executive Hayley Horan says there's a bigger focus than just getting money into the region.
4: It's all about us getting our confidence back, our sentiment back. What I've heard from all my friends that are Chiefs fans is that they're coming to town. They love coming to Wellington for our events. You cannot beat our hospitality. And right now we are arms wide open to everyone that's going to come and join us. We're expecting a full house.
2: Hayley Horan says they should have figures on the economic boost to the city early next week. Some people who catch the ferry from one of Wellington's wealthier suburbs say subsidising their commute to the city would not be a good use of taxpayer dollars. Labour's new policy would see no one paying more than $20 a week for public transport. Speaking to RNZ On the Boat, passenger Andrew says the ferry from Eastbourne should not be included.
5: It doesn't seem right that we'd spend a lot of taxpayer money on giving an easier life to Eastbourne people when they probably don't need it at this point. It's probably a lot of other areas that need it more.
2: But other passengers say it would be unfair to exclude one mode of public transport or certain suburbs based on their wealth. Food charities are calling for government help as rising costs and a lack of funding leave many facing closure. Aotearoa Food Rescue Alliance says half of its 35 member organisations are worried about shutting in the next 6 months. Spokesperson Alice Cameron says the fuel crisis is making life incredibly tough for food rescue organisations.
6: Increased operational pressures, volunteers starting to pull back and withdraw their capacity in the face of overwhelming demand is really creating a real situation for our food rescue organisations at the moment.
2: Alice Cameron says a government policy guaranteeing long-term funding would help charities plan ahead and stay open. A drop in the number of foreign students wanting to learn English is hitting language schools in New Zealand. Government figures show the sector started to grow after pandemic border closures, but for the past 3 years has been stalled at about 5,800 full-time equivalent students annually. But Darren Conway from Sector Group English New Zealand says this country has not suffered as much as some.
7: Destinations such as Australia, Canada, the US and the UK have all had fairly significant falls for one reason or another. Some of it is related to demand and some of it is to supply, and they've made it more difficult for students to get into those countries.
2: Darren Conway says downturns in the Chinese and Japanese economies have also hurt enrolments. That's the news. With sport, here's Barry Guy.
8: All-Whites captain Chris Wood has played on football's biggest stages and is encouraging his teammates not to be overawed in their World Cup opener against Iran this afternoon. The game is being played at the 70,000-seat SoFi Stadium in Los Angeles. Wood says the biggest thing will how his players deal with the occasion.
9: Until you play on a proper big stage or a big World Cup game, you don't really know what it's like, and that'll be the big thing, how the boys can overcome that and still apply their footballing ability and show the world what we can actually do as individuals and as a team.
8: And Auckland FC forward Logan Rogerson has been called into the squad, replacing Matt Garbutt, who picked

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1: And former Tall Blacks coach Tab Baldwin has resigned after two athletes he coached at a Manila university drowned while on a training exercise in the Philippines. Koina na pūrongu, hakinikina.
2: Afternoons with me, Jesse Mulligan, means conversations that make you smile. 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
2: And his chance to know that he's an internet star?
3: I don't know that he knows that he is, but I think he probably expects that he should be.
2: Yeah, no horsing round. On Afternoons, 1 to 4pm weekdays here on RNZ National.
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5: Forecast from Met Service to midnight tomorrow for Northland, Auckland and Coromandel. It's cloudy at times, the odd shower. Bay of Plenty and Gisborne, showers clear overnight, then mainly fine. Hawke's Bay and Wairarapa, excluding Tararua District, showers clear this evening, but return to Wairarapa tomorrow afternoon and Hawke's Bay in the evening. For the Central High Country, Tararua District and from Waikato to Wellington, showers easing for a while tomorrow morning, but could be heavy in the afternoon. Nelson, Marlborough and Canterbury mainly fine today, becoming cloudy with a few spots of rain tomorrow. Buller to Westland, rain heavy at times, spreading north today and then clearing from the south in the morning. Fiordland, Otago and Southland, rain sometimes heavy, spreading to Otago overnight. Turning to showers tomorrow morning and then in the afternoon, but isolated showers linger at the south coast. For the Chatham Islands, a few showers. 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It's 9 minutes after midday.
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6: Great to have your company. Thanks for joining us. Kia mautonu mai I te. We stick around. We're going to have all the latest from the FIFA World Cup as New Zealand prepares to take on Iran at 1pm today. And we'll bring you Labour's new policy announcement on health just after they release it at 12:30 today. But first, Immigration Minister Erica Stanford has issued a scathing takedown of her ministry, saying officials deliberately withheld information from both her and the previous Labour government about a failed tech upgrade. The minister blasted her officials while appearing before MPs at a scrutiny week appearance this morning at Parliament. And Erica Stanford joins us now live. Kia ora, good afternoon, Minister.
7: Good afternoon.
6: So what was this project meant to do and how did it fall short?
7: It was a biometric capability upgrade, which is essentially, as you can imagine, collecting information like fingerprints and facial recognition and people's personal data in the immigration system. And the existing technology was old, from I think 2012-13, and wasn't going to be supported much longer and needed an upgrade. And so that upgrade started in 2019 with a business case, and sort of carried on from there for 7 years. And as you would have heard today, the project is written off for just over $30 million and nothing to show for it. And serious, serious shortcomings and failings the whole way through that project.
6: Like what?
7: Where do I start? For a start, it doesn't, as far as I can tell in the paperwork that I've got, because it does precede me by a number of years, obviously, a lack of sign-off and oversight of ministers when the project costs were escalating beyond their whole-of-life cost. That went from, I think, $19 million the start, which needed to have had sign-off, doesn't appear to have had ministerial sign-off, up to $30 million without any ministerial sign-off. In fact, only twice was there a ministerial sign-off and awareness of costs during that period where it massively escalated. The business case was flawed. There were multiple project scopes, including in 2020 when they merged a different IT system with the one they were buying off the shelf, and that was the critical error. Probably made it never deliverable, in fact. And then continually, not disclosing information to ministers, going as far as misleading ministers, and the report damningly says letting people go from the project who were raising concerns and being involved in creative accounting to keep it away from Cabinet.
6: Yeah, well, that it seems to me to be the most serious allegations, that there were deliberate attempts to try to hide this. What do you think the motivation was? I mean, why would they do this?
7: Look, it's really hard for me to answer that. I can't speak to the motivation of the IT team sitting underneath MB. But

0: they were massively overly ambitious about the project right from the start. And, you know, for whatever reason, were withholding the information from ministers about the cost escalations, the time delays, and the problems that they were encountering along the way. So I can't speak to their, you know, what they were thinking or what they were doing. All I know is a report that I received on Friday.
1: Okay. When did you first hear about this, Minister?
0: All these serious allegations on Friday when the report was delivered to me. And the thing that made me think that perhaps things hadn't changed much, NEMB, was the fact that they'd had this report for 2 months and not provided it to me, even though it talks a bit about my involvement, of course, when I asked for more information and when I was misled.
1: When did you first become appraised of concerns about this, though? You must have found out about it earlier than Friday. Were you worried about, were there things that you were concerned about earlier than that?
0: When I first became the minister, of course, I think I'd had my warrant for 3 months when we received the first report, which outlined to me that the project was on track. In fact, the information I received said that the IQA, which is the Independent Quality Assurance, said the project was sound and robust, build was achievable, the risk is manageable, the practice is effective. Of course, that was a work of complete fiction when I asked more questions, because I suspected this wasn't the full truth, given they were pressuring me to try and increase the whole of life costs through Cabinet to $40 million by trying to get it into a Cabinet paper, which had already been through ministerial consultation. It caused me to ask a whole lot more questions and find out that the IQA was actually the opposite.
1: So what are we left with? $30-odd million down the drain, and we're left with this old system.
0: We are left with the old system, as you've said. They have assured me that it is stable at the moment. We are still in the position, though, where we do need to replace it. They're giving me options on what that looks like. I'll be receiving those shortly, and then they will make a decision based on the option that we choose about what more life support we need to put the existing system on.
1: Okay, just finally, accountability. I mean, the Chief Executive, as I understand, it's only been there since, what, January? Is it January 25 or maybe even January 26?
0: Yes.
1: Okay, yeah, so
0: this January.
1: Yeah, well predates him. Whose, if anyone's, jobs are on the line here, and what attempts will you make to make sure we get accountability for this?
0: Well, that was my very first thought, and I rang Sir Brian on the PSC Commissioner on Monday, Sir Brian Roche, on Friday, sorry. I spoke to him on Friday and wrote to him over the weekend asking for an full investigation, which he has now written back to me to say that he is undertaking an integrity investigation at the very highest level. And that will take some time because it will be thorough. I've also asked him not only to look at this case, but we also have an immigration, another IT upgrade going on called Our Future Services, which I want to be assured does not have the same issues with it as the previous one. So I've got him to look into that as well. So that's happening. And then Nick Blakely, who is the CEO of MB, is also undertaking his own internal investigations and reviews while waiting for that report.
1: Bit to play out there then. Thank you, Minister. Erica Stanford is the Immigration Minister. It's 16 minutes past midday. We'll just bring you up to date with this developing story out of America. 8 people are feared dead after a US Air Force B-52 crashed shortly after takeoff. It was taking off from Edwards Air Force Base in Southern California. The BBC's reporting that the aircraft was just on a routine test mission before the crash, and this accident sent a big, huge plume of black smoke into the air, and this fire could be seen for miles. Edwards Air Force Base, they have put a statement out on this saying that the initial indications are that the crash was not survivable, and emergency crews immediately responded to the scene and were looking to account for all the personnel. But the big headline there, 8 people feared dead after that B-52 went down. 16 minutes past midday. Ships of the world, start your engines, let the oil flow. That was how Donald Trump spruiked the peace deal with Iran, which will open the Strait of Hormuz and lift the US naval blockade. But is it that easy? And how long before New Zealand will see lower prices for fuel and the flow-on positive impacts for the economy? Well, Kelly Eckold is Westpac's chief economist, and he monitors these things as closely as anyone else in the country. And he joins us now. Kia ora, good afternoon to you.
2: Good afternoon.
1: Do you think we should all be rubbing our hands with the prospect of lower petrol prices pretty soon?
2: Oh, I think there's a reasonable prospect of that because that oil price has fallen reasonably significantly in the last week or so. It had fallen quite a bit leading into the weekend as the rumours of this deal started to go around markets. And now that there's been a confirmation that this is going to go ahead, you've seen a further fall yesterday. It's basically stabilised in the low $80 range for Brent crude. That would probably translate to a 91 petrol price, perhaps around the 280 level in the next couple of weeks, as long as things don't change.
1: Yeah, that's pretty cheap compared to what we have been dealing with, isn't it? How much, I know you monitor these ship movements and the insurance and the logistics of this stuff too, so let's dig into some of that, because I remember speaking to you, you know, over the course of this conflict, and you said, you know, even if it was opened, things take a long time to get back to normal. I saw one report saying there were about 500 large commercial vessels, trapped. You got lots of crew and you got people all over the place. So this is going to take quite a lot of sorting out, isn't it?
2: Yeah, I mean, there's some pretty significant challenges to overcome. I mean, in the short term, obviously the strait is mined, so therefore that needs to occur, and experts there are saying that that could take one or two months to kind of like do, depending on just how well the Iranians have located where they've left those mines. As you mentioned, there's quite a few oil tankers currently stuck in the Gulf, and perhaps 300 oil tankers is what I've heard. They could leave relatively quickly and take some oil with them. But, you know, what we also need to see is the confidence amongst the insurers, the crews, and the ship owners to be able to take their boats back into the Gulf. And I suspect that will be a journey, because people have to get confidence that they're not going to get stuck in there again, that there isn't going to be another outbreak of tension. And, you know, the reality is right now there is still appear to be different interpretations on both sides of the argument about exactly what was agreed to.
1: And I guess all that sort of underscores the fragility of this, doesn't it? Because it would only presumably take a high-profile attack or two to undermine it.
2: Well, that's right. I mean, a particular point of vulnerability, I think, is probably whatever happens with Israel and Lebanon, where the Iranians seem adamant that there should be a cessation of hostilities there, and that does not appear to currently be occurring. So, I mean, that could definitely be a pinch point. The other thing is, you know, what is going to be the nature of how transiting that waterway is going to be managed in the future? The Iranians seem sure that they're going to be able to charge tolls to ships going to and from there after the 60-day negotiation period. But the other countries in the region are not enthusiastic about this idea. And it appears to me that there's probably still a decent gap between the parties about how that's going to go. And, of course, critically, what happens to the Iranian nuclear program and their nuclear material?
1: Yeah, so there's a lot to play out there. But let's assume that this holds and the strait does open or the blockade's lifted. What are the prospects for the New Zealand economy? How does this change in your view? Let's say that this goes okay and it does hold. How do you see this changing forecasts for the New Zealand economy?
2: Yeah, so the fallen oil prices is going to translate through to a lower peak in the inflation rate. You know, currently we have an inflation forecast that suggested that it peaked close to 4.4%. I could easily imagine that heads down to somewhere quite close to 4% now, and maybe a bit lower again, depending on how the Q2 CPI comes out and the extent to which we have actually seen people treat the price increases as temporary rather than permanent. So I think that'll be one thing. The other thing is I would expect that with lower fuel prices, you'll see improved consumer confidence, and that is usually reflected in improved consumer spending, particularly on discretionary items as well. So I think we can probably look forward to that. We saw a bit of that already happen in May, where prices fell through May, and this card spending numbers for May showed that there was a real bounce back in spending that came in that month relative to April. And the other thing I think for business is that probably we'll see an improvement in business confidence as well. And, you know, that will flow on to good things, maybe around hiring, perhaps getting up those investment plans that might have been shelved in the last 2 months. some of those sorts of things could really mean that we have a better second half of the year than what we were fearing perhaps a month or so ago.
1: Yeah, we're probably owed that, aren't we?
2: Yes, that's right.
1: Thanks, Kelly. Kelly Eckold there. He's the chief economist at Westpac, and he's talking there about the prospects for the New Zealand economy if that peace deal with Iran holds. 2101, if you want to get in touch with anything that we are covering on Midday Report this afternoon. It's 23 minutes past 12. Geoffrey Halley is with me for the business news. Kia ora, Geoffrey.
3: Kia ora, Guyon.
1: And just on that subject, you've got some inflation data out today, have you, from Stats NZ, in terms of the fuel price frenzy?
3: Yes. So is it a fuel price frenzy? Yes and no. Very good business answer there. So fuel-driven inflation pressures have moderated last month, as Kelly noted, but they do remain well above levels from a year ago. So StatNZ selected price indices for May, and that captures at about half of the consumer price index basket, shows petrol prices falling 3.8% on the month, but they are still 29% higher than a year ago. Diesel has also fallen by 11.4% in May, but it's still 77% higher than a year ago. Now, food prices rose 1% in the month. That's about 3% annually, and most of that rise was driven by grocery items, particularly 2-litre milk bottles.
1: Okay, and Auckland's Commercial Bay, the PwC tower down there, there's a new owner or new ownership? The ownership's changing?
3: Yeah, a part owner. So Precinct Properties is selling 50% of the PwC tower in a deal valued at $600 million. So the $300 million investment will be made by Hong Kong-based PAG. And with those funds, that will strengthen Precinct's balance sheet ahead of some other major investments and projects that they have upcoming. So Precinct's acting chief executive, George Crawford, says the PwC tower deal is still subject to regulatory approval by the OIO, and the final price will be determined 18 months after settlement, which is expected to take place by December of this year.
4: A portion of their purchase price is deferred for 18 months. That amount that's deferred can adjust, but only up to a certain level, and that reflects that we're in an environment of heightened interest rate volatility. And so if we do see interest rates go up, then the price can reduce a little bit to offset that for the incoming partner.
3: And Precinct said it's also making progress on the redevelopment of the downtown car park on Auckland's waterfront, where it's working alongside its contractor, Sydney-based high-rise construction firm Built.
1: Okay, and this is an interesting one, isn't it? New Zealand's largest industrial landlord turning its roofs into, what, solar power stations?
3: Yeah, this is a fascinating interview I had this morning. So Calder Stewart will spend $110 million and they're going to turn the rooftops of their industrial buildings into solar power stations, selling the electricity to its business tenants or back into the power grid itself. So it plans to eventually install up to 170,000 solar panels, and they'll generate enough electricity each year, the equivalent of powering about 15 to 20,000 homes. So its director, Sam Stewart, says industrial roofs are an underused asset, and that's despite their size and, of course, their proximity to the major power users, i.e. their tenants. He says that the advantages are twofold for their tenants, and that's lower cost and long-term certainty.
5: There's two benefits of what we're doing. One is an initial upfront saving compared to buying from a retailer. The additional piece is being able to lock a price path in for a much longer period of time. We've seen people who have come off, say, a 3 or 5 year contract and been hit with large price increases. We're able to lock in a price path for, say, 10 years that aligns with a lease.
3: So Sam Stewart says large occupiers, such as manufacturers, are increasingly factoring in the cost of electricity when it comes to making longer-term leasing decisions.
1: And it's been a couple of minutes since we discussed AI, hasn't it, Geoffrey? We better do that.
3: Yeah, we need our AI fix. It's been 5 minutes going on.
1: We do, and I was having a look at this survey, and it did show that New Zealanders were suspicious, wary, anxious about AI technology.
3: Yeah, it's a new survey on AI attitudes by Ipsos New Zealand. So the global research firm's latest AI monitor shows 65% of Kiwis said they felt nervous about products and services that use AI. That's just down ever so slightly from 66% a year earlier. But just 40% said they felt excited by the use of AI, and that's actually down from 44% a year earlier. And also 40% also felt that the technology, So 40% also felt that the technology was free of bias. So 60% of people think that it is biased. As country manager, Ipsos country manager Karen Hercock says that the survey suggests there is a trust issue in New Zealand with AI.
6: 72% of people believe they understand it. So it's probably more about being transparent when you're using it. And I know a lot of companies are setting up their own kind of AI policy around being upfront when they're using AI so that consumers can use it in an informed way.
3: And Karen Hercock said the survey covered 32 countries, and it showed that New Zealand was part of an Anglosphere group of countries, which includes Australia, Canada, the US and Britain, where people were more nervous than excited about AI.
1: All right, let's finish with the markets. How are they looking?
3: Okie dokie. Well, I don't want to be the grim reaper of petrol, but Brent crude is higher in Asia. It's 0.7% higher at $83.7 a barrel, although it did fall very heavily overnight, as did WTI, which is 0.8% higher at $81.4 a barrel. Our own NZX 50 is having a quiet day. It's 24 points higher at 13,385. But across the Tasman, the ASX 200 is actually down 0.8%. On currency markets, things are pretty quiet. One Kiwi dollar will get you 58.3 US cents, 82.4 Australian, 43.4 pence, 50.3 euro cents, 93.4 yen, and 3.94 yuan. And meanwhile, gold is $10 higher in Asia at 4,320 US dollars an ounce.
1: Thanks, Geoffrey. Geoffrey Halley there with your business news. It's just about to hit 12:30. A lot of you getting in touch over that Erica Stanford interview about that tech fail and the cover-up at immigration. Particularly like this text, Guyan, why does the New Zealand Public Service keep having repeated IT failures? We're a population of 5 million, this listener says. Surely countries overseas have already developed systems that we could use. Why don't we have a number 8 wire approach? New Zealand doesn't have the capability to develop large IT solutions, this listener says. I am of the vintage when National Library of New Zealand NDIS project failed at the same time there was the police system failure. Yeah, I think it was IBM back in the day. Why do we not learn? The text finishes. Thanks for your text on that, 2101, if you want to get in touch. Well, let's stick around because we're going to give you hot off the press this Labour Party health policy. They're releasing it right about now. The health spokesperson Aisha Verrill will join us very soon with the details. Also, we'll go live to the Football World Cup watch party in downtown Auckland just minutes before Iran and New Zealand kick off. But first, RNZ's top stories with Nicola Wright.
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8: Labour has announced it will introduce free maternity scans if elected in November. Health spokesperson Aisha Verrill says at least 2 scans are recommended per pregnancy, and it can be more. Scans are free in some parts of the country, but in others they can cost up to $90. The head of the Business Innovation and Employment Ministry has taken accountability for a failed technology project. Nick Blakely apologised and said it's unacceptable the 7-year, $33 million project came to nothing. Immigration Minister Erica Stanford says she and the previous government were misled over a blowout in costs. She says staff who had raised concerns were moved to other roles, while creative accounting deliberately kept costs below the level that would prompt Cabinet to look into it. An independent review has found major flaws, and the Public Service Commissioner is investigating. Food prices increased 1% between April and May, led by increases in the price of milk. Stats NZ has released its latest food price data, which also shows a 3.6% annual increase. The price of a 2-litre bottle of milk has lifted from $4.57 last May to $5.06. Former Tall Blacks coach Tab Baldwin has resigned after two athletes he coached at a Manila university drowned while on a training exercise in the Philippines. Statements by the university say the basketball team were on a team-building exercise last week when strong ocean waves swept players into deep water. Government agencies are investigating the two deaths. The university's president confirmed that they had accepted American New Zealander Baldwin's resignation. KiwiRail says delays on Wellington's Kapiti train line this morning were caused by trespassers in a tunnel attempting to steal copper cables. General Manager for the Wellington Metro Network, Andy Lyon, says the trespassers had left the scene by the time police were alerted. That's the news.
9: Phase 2 of Predator Free Wellington's project to rid our capital of pests is well underway. But moving out from the Miramar Peninsula brings new challenges.
10: Spider monkey hands are very long and that's so curious.
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8: Met Service long-range forecast for all New Zealand to midnight Saturday. The situation, a front moves over the North Island today and it's followed by a narrow ridge. Another front moves on to the far south from the southwest tonight, and that moves northwards over the country tomorrow. There's an associated low lying west of the Upper North Island late in the day. First, the weather to midnight tomorrow. For Northland, Auckland and Coromandel Peninsula, cloud at times, the odd shower. Bay of Plenty and Gisborne, showers clearing overnight and then mainly fine. Hawke's Bay and Wairarapa, excluding Pārarua District, showers clear this evening but return to Wairarapa tomorrow afternoon and Hawke's Bay in the evening. For the central high country, Pārarua and from Waikato to Wellington, showers ease for a while tomorrow morning, but could be heavy in the afternoon. Nelson, Marlborough and Canterbury mainly fine today, becoming cloudy with a few spots of rain tomorrow. Buller to Westland, rain heavy at times, spreading north today and then clearing from the south in the morning. Fiordland, Otago and Southland, rain, sometimes heavy, spreading to Otago overnight, turning to showers tomorrow morning and then clearing in the afternoon, though isolated showers linger at the south coast. And for the Chatham Islands, a few showers. The outlook for the following 3 days now, Thursday to Saturday. First, the North Island, Te Ika Māui. On Thursday, it's mainly fine in the east from Coromandel Peninsula to Hawke's Bay. Cloud at times elsewhere with scattered showers. Friday, partly cloudy, isolated showers clear later in the day. Saturday, showers. The South Island, Te Waipounamu. Thursday, a few showers in the west and far south. Elsewhere, mainly fine. Friday, rain in the west, sometimes heavy in Fiordland and Westland. Rain spreads to coastal Southland late, elsewhere, mainly fine. Saturday, occasionally heavy rain, snow to 900 metres in Fiordland. And the outlook for Te Kohu, the Chatham Islands, the odd shower, otherwise just cloud at times with west to northwest winds. It's 25 minutes to one.
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1: Great to have your company. Thanks for all the text messages. This just in on that immigration tech fail. How can we replace thousands of government jobs by using AI when we can't even implement an upgrade of a biometric system? Thanks for your feedback on that. 2101 if you want to get in touch. Let's get to the rural news. Monique Steele is with us. Kia ora, Monique.
11: Kia ora, Guyon.
1: I like this story. This is an Angus bull who smashed a national prize record.
11: Yes, that's right. Marlborough is buzzing today, Guyon, because a bull that's been described as an exceptional sire has charged into the record books. So Lot 3 from Taimate Angus in Ward fetched a whopping $168,000 under the hammer at an on-farm auction yesterday. So the trade marks a highlight of the bull sales season that's now in full swing. The star bull stood out for its calm temperament and impressive statistics like genetics, and the beast weighs more than 850 kilograms. Taimate stud owner and breeder Paul Hickman credits his wife Nadine and team for the stunning result. He admits their celebrations went well into the night.
12: Not too many hours on the pillow, you might say. Oh, extremely proud. You couldn't overstate it. He was just an outstandingly good bull in every way you could possibly think of an animal. From his pedigree to his performance on paper was just exceptional, like nothing before him. And then he was just in the pen, in the paddock. He was just an exceptionally good all-round bull.
1: They were to work on a better name for him, though, weren't they? What's he called? Lot 3?
11: Yes, he's called Lot 3 for now, but maybe you can let your imagination run wild on the big black beast there. So the sale actually eclipsed last year's result too. That was $161,000, so that's by $7,000 there. And that's amid a bit of a beef boom in Aotearoa. So Paul Hickman says the top bidder was Dean McCarty of well-known Tangiho Angus in Tairawhiti, and he plans to blend the bull's winning genetics into their own breeding program.
12: He's heading up to Gisborne, so Dean McCarty from Tangiho Angus in Gisborne. He purchased the bull. He is actually the former holder now, I guess you'd say, of the top prices. The last couple of years, Dean's had some very high-end bulls at record levels. So it was very, very kind of Dean to give up his title, but I'm sure we won't hold it for long.
11: And more than 300 people squeezed around the ring there yesterday for the auction, Guyon. So, yeah, there's a good buzz of excitement there in the sector.
1: I can imagine with the $168,000 price tag. Hey, this is an interesting one too, a bit of a push for on-farm solar.
11: Yes, so the head of one of the country's largest rural fuel suppliers, well, they say that the investment in solar systems on farm could actually help build up the country's energy resilience. So Fern Energy was formed by a merger of Farmlands Fuel, North Fuels and South Fuels in 2022, and it delivers fuel to around 10,000 primary industry customers nationwide. Chief Executive Chris Gawley, speaking at Field Days, says early panic buying and stockpiling of fuel when prices first peaked, well, that led to artificial demand. This impacted their allocations, with some farmers reporting they didn't get their orders, and we spoke to some of them as well. However, Mr. Gawley says such issues are behind them as supplies have stabilised, though prices are still very high.
13: This crisis was a price shock crisis initially, and that drove some of the supply issues we had as well. And you really got to understand, that was the first time I've probably ever seen in my lifetime diesel more expensive than petrol, for example, and diesel demand continues.
11: He says farmers need to focus on resilience for farm fuel and energy.
13: We're focusing on fuel because it's a crisis. You know, a few months ago, we'd be focusing on the floods, or we'd be focusing on the cyclone, which drives issues with our electricity network. As farmers, we've got to step back and think about our energy resilience plan. That is about making sure you've got a good amount of supply of diesel on farm. It's making sure that you do have some solar and you have other options if your electricity goes out. Given these types of events are more regular, we've got to be planned and organised and actually have an energy resilience plan.
11: Chris Gawley says refining costs are now higher than the price of crude oil, but have softened a little, which has helped ease prices slightly. As we reported there earlier in the program, Brent crude's at $83 a barrel. But if you can remember there, it peaked to $120 a barrel briefly in late April.
1: Yeah, amazing. Thanks, Monique. Monique Steele there with the rural news. It's 20 minutes to one. You might have just caught this in the bulletin, this policy announcement from Labor, 10 minutes ago or so. Women will get free maternity scans under this new policy announced by Labor. Maternity scans are free in some centres, but they cost up to $90 in other parts of the country. Labor says a woman needing 5 scans in her pregnancy would save $450 under the policy. I spoke to health spokesperson Aisha Verrill a short time ago.
14: Labor will add free maternity scans to our Medicard, alongside the 3 free doctor's visits a year, so every pregnant woman will get the care that she needs. Scans are an essential part of pregnancy care. There's at least 2 recommended for every pregnancy, but sometimes others, depending on a woman's circumstances, all of that will be funded through the card.
1: Okay, how much of a barrier is cost? Because as I understand it, and I haven't had a long time to read your policy, but it is free in some places like Nelson, Tairawhiti, West Coast and other places, whereas other places you can pay up to $90 for these scans. How much do you believe that cost is an impediment here?
14: There's a real patchwork, as you say, of approaches around the country going back to the old DHB days, but what we can say in 2022, when there was a last survey done of women's experiences of maternity care, 1 in 5 of them said that cost was a a barrier to getting the ultrasounds. And even for the others, I think we can all appreciate pregnancy is a time when there's a when you're expecting a baby, there's a lot of extra costs in a, on a family. And this is one thing that's good health care, but also helps families meet their bills.
1: Okay, and are these scans, you say that, that two is the sort of minimum, but what is the policy or how does this roll out? Can you get an unlimited amount of scans if your doctor says you need one?
14: Well, there are some people who have complicated pregnancies and perhaps to the towards the end of their pregnancy they will be getting scans every 2 weeks or so. And yes, just as is the case now, those scans would be funded under the Medicard. But you'll need a referral from your lead maternity carer.
1: Okay. As far as I can work out, Health New Zealand has said that there's about 270,000 maternity scans done in terms of the most recent figures. Would you expect that if, as you say, cost has been a barrier, that demand would jump?
14: There might be a small increase in demand. I think what's actually happening is people are paying the costs and going without on other issues, on other things that they need. But there might be a small increase. But remember, this work is done by the as part of the pool of wider ultrasound work that's done across the country. So we think it's manageable within that capacity.
1: Okay, let's have a look at the resources you're putting in to actually delivering this. It's a $28 million policy all up, right? And I think you're putting, what, just over $3 million on getting 24 additional trainee sonographer positions. That seems like quite a small increase in terms of the staff that are there now. From what I could work out, there's about or just under 750 sonographers now. So this would be adding, what, 3 or 4% to that workforce. Is that really going to be enough to meet this commitment that you're making?
14: Well, yes, as I've said, we believe the commitment can be met within the existing capacity. But in the future, we want these additional sonographers to be able to go through and provide care in parts of the country where access might be harder. For example, rural areas where women are currently travelling long distances to get their scans. Look, often it is these small numbers of training positions can make a big difference to the future sustainability of our workforce. And there was recently an report by the APEX Union on the number of vacancies in public. Look, over 4 or 5 years, the numbers going through this training program would be able to fill those gaps.
1: Just finally, this is paid for from your capital gains tax revenue, and it goes on to this Medicard thing. That's Labor's card that is already has the 3 free GP visits on it too, right? Are there other things to come in health that you're going to swipe onto that card?
14: Well, this card will be an important new addition to how we do healthcare, because we believe that universal healthcare is the best way of delivering a good service for everybody. So we've committed that everyone will get 3 free GP visits, free cervical screening and free maternity ultrasound, obviously, to those who need that. Care should be because you should get care because you're a New Zealander, not because of your ability to pay.
1: That's Aisha Verrill, who is Labor's health spokesperson. I spoke to her a short time ago. It's 1:45. Let's go to the US now for the latest, what's happening there. Our correspondent today in New York is Mitch McCann. I caught up with Mitch a little earlier and started by asking him about the reaction to the peace deal between Iran and the US.
15: Well, I think what I would say, Garn, is there is some cautious optimism with this peace deal. It's, you know, well known that everyday Americans are pretty unhappy with what's been going on here. If you look at the polling around the war in Iran, because it's had real life implications for many Americans, everyday Americans, when it comes to gas prices and everyday costs and things like that. People have been really upset about this war and what it's meant for them. But what I would say here is that the US is calling this a peace deal. Donald Trump says this is a, you know, a significant victory for both the United States and the Middle East. But really, this is not a full and complete peace deal. This is a memorandum of understanding because there are so many unknowns about this. What we know is that the Strait of Hormuz is likely to open again. There'll be a cessation of hostilities. But we don't know what it means when it comes to nuclear enrichment? Has Iran actually agreed to give up its nuclear material? Will the US relieve sanctions, and will they pay any reparations? And the bigger question there, what does it mean for the conflict in Lebanon as well? So plenty of items on this memorandum of understanding that we don't actually have the detail for yet, and we're not likely to get it until the end of the week, according to Donald Trump.
1: Yes, and that signing that is supposed to take place on the 19th, I think it is. Is Trump going to actually be there? What is the latest on that, or is he sending his deputy?
15: Well, he's in France at the moment at the G7 conference. He was sitting down with Emmanuel Macron and speaking to reporters earlier. He hasn't committed to attending himself, but he says that J.D. Vance, the vice president, will be there. And J.D. Vance was part of earlier negotiations for a deal in Islamabad. So he'll be there. No word on yet whether Donald Trump will actually be there to sign it. But what I would say is that it's understood the U.S. and Iran signed this agreement today electronically. So when they go to Geneva at the end of the week, it will more be ceremonial, a chance for a photo op, but the deal will actually be in place by that point. So it has been signed electronically so far.
1: Okay, let's stick with the sharper end of politics for a second. I see that Trump's Department of Justice are going after Gavin Newsom, or at least reports that. He's the California governor, of course, a Democrat who's considered a potential or even likely presidential candidate. He's been speaking out about this, right?
15: Yeah, that's right. I mean, you could argue that Gavin Newsom is probably one of the lead contenders for the Democratic nomination a couple of years out from the next election. He's come out in a video statement today saying that Trump has asked the Justice Department to launch a probe into him. He hasn't said what that might be about. He said that one by one, anyone who's challenged Donald Trump has ended up on his hit list. And he said today, I proudly join that list. It's been reported by the news agency MS Now, formerly known as MSNBC, this investigation may involve his wife's tax filings, although Gavin Newsom hasn't confirmed that. But this would not be the first time, Guy, in that Donald Trump has gone after one of his adversaries. I can think of a couple of them off the top of my mind. Jay Powell from the Federal Reserve, or the New York Attorney General as well. It seems that anyone that crosses Donald Trump, better watch out because the Justice Department might be following them around. And that's what Gavin Newsom is saying is happening here.
1: Yeah. Hey, let's switch to the World Football Cup. Of course, New Zealand is waiting with bated breath for this game against Iran. What is the atmosphere like there? Is it hard to crash into their traditional sports and get football on the radar, or are they buying into this?
15: You know, it's really interesting. I spend a lot of time out and about. I've got some family from New Zealand visiting, so we were in Manhattan doing all the tourist attractions over the weekend, and New York has been really gripped by New York Knicks fever. It's been like nothing I've ever seen before, but I did see quite a lot of football fans out and about that have arrived in the US over the weekend. A lot of Brazilian fans, a guy, and I've never seen so many Scottish kilts in New York. I think that must have been the direct flight from Scotland before their game in Boston over the weekend. But I think there's starting to be a little bit of football fever here. It's going to be difficult because there are so many American sports that are far more popular than football. But I think we are starting to see some football fever after what has been a pretty controversial few weeks with things like ticket prices, visa problems, transport problems. But hopefully now we can focus on the football. And hopefully the Kiwis get off to a good start.
1: Yes, hopefully. That was Mitch McCann there. Let's pick up that thread from Mitch McCann there on the American-Iran deal, the peace deal that was announced yesterday. Big challenges include the Strait of Hormuz, obviously, Lebanon, that question, and of course Iran's nuclear program. Neva Chirik from World Watch has been digging into it.
16: The US president claims the memorandum has already been signed electronically ahead of an official signing ceremony in Geneva, Switzerland on Friday, local time. US Vice President J.D. Vance told CNN the agreement is about a page and a half and claims it builds in both American and Iranian demands.
17: Paragraph one of the agreement says is effectively that Iran commits itself, just as the United States commits itself, to regional peace and stability. And part of that is that the Iranians have to stop funding violent terrorist organizations. They have to stop funding regional instability. Most importantly, they're going to have a verifiable commitment to not building a nuclear nuclear weapon. But the good thing about the way that we've set this up is that we have the leverage here. We have the ability to welcome them into the world economy if they perform. We also have the ability to say, you know what, you don't get anything if you don't meet your end of the obligation.
16: In a memo, White House officials say negotiations on Iran's nuclear program will likely begin this week, along with possible discussions about sanction relief. Several European countries have indicated they could be open to dropping sanctions on Iran if the right conditions are met. The American officials also say traffic in the Strait of Hormuz is expected to keep increasing until it fully opens on Friday. Donald Trump says there'll be no tolls when that happens. But Iran's foreign ministry spokesperson, Ismail Paghe, says his country is offering a paid service.
18: We have always said that we are not seeking to collect transit tolls. However, in return for the services that we will provide, including navigation services, environmental protection, potentially ship insurance, and other services offered by Iran and Oman, the necessary costs will be covered and corresponding fees will be collected.
16: Hours after the agreement was announced, which Israel wasn't a party to, Israel and Iran-backed Hezbollah both claimed responsibility for strikes in southern Lebanon. In his first comments since the deal was announced, Israeli Prime Minister Benjamin Netanyahu says his troops will stay in Lebanon, Syria and Gaza as long as necessary. That's despite the agreement specifically saying fighting will stop in Lebanon. His words are translated.
19: We will remain in the security zone as much as necessary in order to protect our country, because after October 7th, I set a very simple principle. Israel will not allow terrorist organizations to reside by our borders.
16: Benjamin Netanyahu is under pressure domestically, accused of endangering Israel's security just months before elections are due by October. In his coalition government, far-right National Security Minister Itamar Ben-Gvir is among those pushing him to continue military operations in Lebanon.
20: The state of Israel must not accept the ceasefire between the United States and Iran. We must continue to demolish the houses in southern Lebanon. We must continue to push back the residents of southern Lebanon. We must continue to eliminate Hezbollah terrorists in Lebanon.
16: The deal will extend a ceasefire for another 60 days, during which negotiators will create a final agreement.
1: Neva Chittick there from World Watch. It's coming up to 5 minutes to one. Sports time, and there's no prizes for guessing what we're going to talk about with Jonty Dine, our sports reporter. You're at the Tyler Street Garage there, Jonty.
21: Kia ora, Guyon. Yep, sure am. And the energy is really starting to kick off now, mate. Not long till kick off, and we've got about 170 odd fans packed inside here. So energy really picking up.
1: And are they all New Zealand supporters, or have you got some Iranians with us too?
21: I haven't managed to find an Iranian supporter here yet. Very, very loud and proud All Whites fans. Even a couple former All Whites, Harry Nata, Rory Fallon. Plenty of black and white jerseys.
1: Ah, that's cool. Yeah, okay. So what are the prospects? I mean, we've never won a World Cup game, have we? I mean, how strong is this team looking?
21: No, you're right. We've never won a World Cup game. Three draws and three losses at our two appearances, mate. At the bar here, there's plenty of cautious optimism. The consensus sort of is that anything can happen in football. It's a 90-minute game at the end of the day. But the All Whites have had a big blow ahead of today. Matt Garbutt has unfortunately been ruled out with a hamstring injury. Gutting news for him. But, of course, Guyon, one dream's over, another is realised. Logan Rogerson, he's been called up into the squad. He was apparently on holiday in Bali when he got the call to join the World Cup. So, yeah, pretty whirlwind few days for him. Not new to the environment. He was part of the squad for the qualifiers and of course fresh off an A-League title as well. Midfield was one of the more hotly contested spots, but with Garbutt ruled out and Ryan Thomas not quite at full fitness, coach Darren Baisley, he's had his hand forced a bit, opting for Eli Just, Sarpreet Singh and Callum McCowart. Also Max Crocombe, he gets the nod in the goal ahead of Alex Paulson, which may be a surprise to some, but Beasley just opting for the more experienced of the pair. But yeah, as you said, mate, a huge, huge challenge awaiting these players.
1: Yeah, so does this, I mean, a win here, if we can dare ourselves to dream a little bit, would mean that we would go through from the group possibly, wouldn't it? I mean, so this, there's a lot riding on it for these players and their careers, right?
21: Oh, yeah, yeah, absolutely. I mean, there's the new format, of course, with the new round 32. But, huge, huge opportunity awaiting these players. The biggest moment of many of their careers, you'd imagine. Chris Wood, he's one that has been there and done that. But as you'll hear in the following cut, one of his concerns is that some of his teammates may not expect the stage that awaits them.
0: I think the biggest thing for us will be the occasion, how the players deal with it. Until you play on a proper big stage or a big World Cup game, you don't really know what it's like, and that'll be the big thing, how the boys can overcome that and still apply their footballing ability and show the world what we can actually do as individuals and as a team. So I think we'll be focusing on just calming the boys, keeping them ready and keeping them positive to play their own game.
21: Yeah, mate, it's going to be a daunting stadium. Los Angeles Stadium, one of the most expensive in the world, 70,000 seats. And with such a massive Iranian population in Los Angeles, there will be a lot of Iranian support. So,
1: you're going to stick your neck out, Jonty, and predict an all-whites win?
21: Oh, mate, throwing me right in the deep end there, aren't you? I mean, they're obviously huge underdogs. I think last I checked, they were paying $5 at the TAB to Iran's $1.80.
1: Well, there you go. You see, you could be a rich and happy man. What are you going to do?
21: I'll predict a very big party here if they do win. How about that?
1: All right. That gets you off. That's Jonty Dine there, who's at the Tyler Street Garage about to watch the game. Are you going to be able to watch it, Jesse? Guess you'll be busy.
2: Well, we're in our Flash News studios here, Guy, but I don't think we've got the cable hooked up yet. So,
1: No.
2: Our team is right across it, and we'll be monitoring the game through the afternoon and keeping you updated. Of course, after 1 o'clock, plenty to talk about. Actually, we're going to have a look at this issue of bottom trawling. Most Kiwis now against it, don't like the sound of it. Is there any argument for it? We'll take a look at the issue after 1 o'clock today. We're going to talk to the world's foremost authority on hamburgers. George Motz is coming here for Wellington on a Plate. He tells us what should be in a burger and what shouldn't be. Our Tuesday music feature focuses on the Smiths. And after 3 o'clock, the former clinical lead for the NHS on anxiety. He thinks we're looking at it all wrong. We should treat anxiety as an addiction. We'll have a chat to Owen O'Kane after 3 o'clock today.
1: That sounds interesting. Thanks, Jesse.
2: Thank you.
1: Jesse Mulligan has your afternoon sorted after the 1 o'clock news. Thanks very much for listening today. Thanks for lending us your ears. We'll be back tomorrow.
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23: RNZ News at 1. Kia ora, good afternoon. I'm Alison Leonard. The Immigration Minister says the Public Service Commissioner will determine what happens to the officials involved in a failed biometrics project. After 7 years and $33 million, the project's been written off. Erica Stanford says ministers were misled, staff raising concerns were moved, and creative accounting kept costs below the level that would attract Cabinet attention.
24: I'm not going to make any comments about individual staff. That is going to be up to the Public Service Commission. I need people now to make sure we are going through and ensuring that those integrity issues are resolved, that there are any employment issues are resolved, and that the projects that I currently have on the go are viable.
23: Costs for the project, which would have upgraded immigration's identity management algorithms, rose from $19 million to $40 million. Israel's military says it's intercepted several projectiles launched by Hezbollah towards an area where the IDF are operating in southern Lebanon. The exchanges are already casting doubts over whether the Iran-US agreement to further talks will be undone by the conflict in Lebanon. The BBC's Charlotte Gallagher has more from Jerusalem.
3: Earlier today, Lebanese state media said a man was killed in a car by an Israeli drone attack. Later on, the Israeli military said it had intercepted numerous Hezbollah rockets being fired towards its soldiers in southern Lebanon. Whereas the US says Israel's withdrawal from Lebanon is not part of the deal, Iran says ending the conflict there is a pivotal part of the framework agreement it reached with Washington. They now have 60 days to hammer those details out, if the ceasefire stands.
23: Labour has announced it will introduce free maternity scans if elected in November. Health spokesperson Aisha Verrill says at least two scans are recommended per pregnancy and it can be more. Scans are free in some parts of the country, but in others they can cost up to $90.
4: When there was a last survey done of women's experiences of maternity care, one in five of them said that cost was a barrier to getting the ultrasounds.
23: Aisha Verrill says there are a lot of extra costs associated with having a baby, and this will help families meet their bills. A New Zealand public health researcher says the UK's plans to ban social media for under-16s is a good move. Dr. Samantha Marsh is the academic advisor for the pro-ban advocacy group Before 16 and specialises in research on the impact of screen use on young people. She says the UK's Online Safety Act hasn't gone far enough to reduce harm. Dr. Marsh says social media companies could have made changes but have shown themselves unwilling to do so. Police are warning South Auckland residents of scammers convincing people to leave their bank cards in their letterbox. Detective Senior Sergeant Simon Taylor of Counties Manukau CIB says scammers are contacting victims by phone, gaining their trust and convincing them that their bank account has been compromised. He says the scammers tell victims to put their bank card in their letterbox, which they collect and use to withdraw cash or make purchases. Detective Senior Sergeant Taylor says similar scams have been used across New Zealand and older people are particularly targeted. Wellington Stadium is a sellout for Super Rugby Pacific's grand final this Saturday, but talks are underway to boost the number of seats. The Hurricanes take on the Chiefs this weekend, with all tickets selling out within 15 minutes this morning. Stadium Chief Executive Warwick Dent says it's looking at increasing the Cape Town's 34,500 seat capacity. He says discussions are being had with the Hurricanes and it's exciting to see such interest in the game. And still with sport, the All Whites are about to get their World Cup campaign underway against Iran in Los Angeles. And that's the news.
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23: We're with Jessie Mulligan and afternoons shortly, but first though, the short forecast from Met Service until midnight tomorrow. Northland, Auckland and Coromandel, cloudy periods with the odd shower. Bay of Plenty in Gisborne, showers clearing overnight, becoming mainly fine. Waikato to Wellington, including the Central High Country and Tararua District, showers easing for a time tomorrow morning, but possibly heavy tomorrow afternoon. Hawke's Bay and Wairarapa, excluding Tararua District, showers clearing this evening, but returning about Wairarapa tomorrow afternoon and Hawke's Bay tomorrow evening. Buller to Westland, rain heavy at times, spreading north today, clearing from the south tomorrow morning. Nelson, Marlborough and Canterbury mainly fine today, becoming cloudy with a few spots of rain tomorrow. Otago, Southland and Fiordland, rain, some heavy, spreading to Otago overnight. Rain turning to showers tomorrow morning and then clearing tomorrow afternoon, but isolated showers remain about the south coast and the Chatham Islands, a few showers. It's 1:05.

0: This is The Smiths, 40 years ago, one of the most beloved and influential albums ever to come out of Britain, landed. It was called The Queen Is Dead. It featured this song and many others, and we will celebrate it in our Tuesday music feature around 2:30 with Diane Swan. Kia ora, nice to have you along here at Afternoons. I've got a soundbite for you in a moment, then we're going to take a look at this issue of bottom trawling later on today. The history of Edinburgh Castle. It's not, of course, the Edinburgh Castle in Scotland, but the pub in central Auckland, which has been there for 160 years and actually has a pretty dodgy past from at times. Neil Finn's bought it, so we'll hear a bit more about it, according to a journalist who's looked at its history. We'll start you off with a soundbite, though. I've got a movie trailer for you today. And take a listen and tell me, what is the movie?
1: Do you forky to Kieran Beverly to be your beloved bride?
2: Yay! I now pronounce you husband and knife. Who poisoned the maid of honour?
0: Okay, plenty going on there. What is the movie, please? Send us a text to 2101. And if you get it right, you could be walking away with an Afternoons tote bag that money can't buy. Which is lucky, because who would pay for it? But it's cool. Bottom trawling is back in the news as Parliament is currently considering an overhaul of our fishing rules. Around 70% of our fish is harvested by a bottom trawler.

0: so I don't pay much attention.
1: Okay, so 70% of our fish is harvested via bottom trawling, but here's another stat. 70% of New Zealanders are concerned about the health of the ocean. That's according to newly released research from the World Wildlife Fund. Caitlin Owers from the WWF joins us now. Hi, Caitlin.
2: Hi, Jesse. How are you?
1: Good. Nice to talk to you today. Before we get to that latest research, can you tell us a bit about how bottom trawling works and why it's so controversial?
2: Yeah, so bottom trawling is basically where you have these large weighted nets and they kind of drag along the seafloor. It's popular with commercial fishers. Obviously, you've just heard a huge amount of our commercial catch is caught via bottom trawling because it does make it easier to catch a lot of fish in one go. But yeah, we obviously, environmentalists and others, have some real concerns about the impact bottom trawling has. It's quite indiscriminate, so you're collecting a load of other stuff in the process and impacting important habitats on the seafloor. So we talk a lot about seamounts, which are basically big underwater mountains. Bottom trawling can destroy those and centuries-old corals and things that take a long time to recover. So we have some real concerns about the impact that bottom trawling has.
1: How much bottom trawling is done around New Zealand?
2: So you've said, as you said, 70% of our commercial catch caught by bottom trawling. The government and seafood industry have sort of pointed out recently that 1.7% of our ocean territory, and so that's our exclusive economic zone and territorial sea, were bottom trawled last year. But I think what's important to note about that figure, it sounds a little low, but actually what's important to look at is how much has been trawled over time and the kind of cumulative impact that has. So we know since the 1990s, we've trawled an area about two times the size of New Zealand's landmass, and it's those impacts over time that we're really concerned about. Because, so, as I said, corals can, you know, and other wildlife can take a long time to recover.
1: Yeah, so you don't dispute that government figure that only 1.7% of our area is currently bottom trawled, but you say that the actual area that they're doing has changed over time, so the cumulative area is much, much higher.
2: Yeah, it's that cumulative impact, and I guess it's kind of less about how much is happening and where it's happening. So our particular concern is it happening on seamounts, as I've mentioned, but also in sensitive areas like the Hauraki Gulf. So it's the important question isn't how much bottom trawling is happening, but where it's taking place and why we're still allowing it on some of those particularly sensitive areas.
1: Tell us about Hauraki Gulf, just to the east of Auckland and a little further north. Why does that keep coming up in conversation? What is significant about it?
2: It does, it does. I mean, it's our most used coastal area, you know, on Auckland's doorstep. And we've seen over decades that it's in a serious state of decline. So fish stocks have fallen dramatically. You know, decades of overfishing, destructive fishing practices like bottom trawling have really taken their toll on the Gulf. And I think, you know, there's kind of unanimous consensus that the Gulf needs protection. So we've seen earlier this year the government announced a whole suite of new marine protected areas in the Hauraki Gulf, and that was the result of about a decade of work between local community, iwi, environmentalists, government, fishers. So everyone really came around the table to protect that place. But what we haven't addressed, and one of the recommendations of that process was, alongside marine protection, we also need to address bottom trawling in the Gulf.
1: Thank you. Not bottom trawling related, but I just need to let our audience know that the All Whites have gone up 1-0 early in that game against Iran. Absolutely beautiful goal, end to end, thanks in large part to some skills from Chris Wood. 1-0 to the All Whites against Iran. Great news. And I just heard, we're in this fancy new studio here, and I just heard people screaming from outside, so it's obviously not soundproofed enough to survive a big goal from the All Whites. Yeah, let's take a look at your research then. It looked at public opinion on the ocean. What did it find? What stands out to you?
2: Yeah, so the polling that we commissioned shows some really strong public support for stronger ocean policy. So 81% of people support expanding marine protected areas. One thing that jumped out in particular, and the reason we're talking a lot about bottom trawling, is that we've seen a real surge in concern about that. So we did some similar polling back in 2024. The most recent results show that 47% of people think bottom trawling is the top threat to the marine environment. And that's jumped up quite a lot. So last time it was 37%. So we've seen a bit of a surge, really, in concern about this issue. 90% of respondents wanted bottom trawling limited in some form. So there really is quite a clear public mandate here.
1: Yeah, it's really hard to poll on a complex issue, right? It's easy to say I oppose bottom trawling, but if you said, but fish will be more expensive or hard to get,

0: Well, you may not be able to afford fish at all. Maybe people would answer differently. So is there a world, Caitlin, in which we can have, well, I'm not sure if you'd call fish affordable at this stage, but fish that is within reach of New Zealanders to buy and still have protections of the sort that you are suggesting?
1: Yeah, I think there is. And I think what we're asking for as environmental groups is not unreasonable. We're not saying let's stop bottom trawling altogether overnight. You know, we recognise that these things take time and we need to work together with industry. But what we are saying is we should be looking as a first step at banning bottom trawling on those really vulnerable habitats, so seamounts, and we should be looking at banning it in sensitive areas like the Hauraki Gulf. You know, a lot of the fish that we catch on those seamounts is actually exported. So I don't think actually there's going to be that significant an impact on the kind of dollar price of fish for Kiwis. And so I think that narrative is a little misleading and unhelpful from government and industry, actually. And I think there are some solutions here that we can get everyone around the table on.
0: We've heard from Shane Jones. He is famously outspoken.
1: Yeah.
0: Let's go to the Prime Minister, Christopher Luxon, with his view on bottom trawling.
2: Bottom trawling, we need to balance both the economic and environmental pieces. From memory, there's about 9,000 people employed in the sector, generating about $2 billion in exports. 70% of all the fish that Kiwis eat in New Zealand is coming from bottom trawling. And the only other thing I'd say on bottom trawling is it's only in about 1.7% from memory of our actual EEZ and our territorial oceans. But of course, we want to encourage the sector to embrace a lot more technology to minimise environmental harm.
0: Okay, Caitlin, we have talked about some of those issues that he raised there. I guess big question for him will be whether there's enough political power in the views that people have, whether people are likely to actually shift their votes to a different party, given that's just one of the many issues that people will vote on this election. What do you think the chances are that what you're showing in your research will translate into votes and may translate into party policy as a result?
1: Yeah, I mean, of course, it's always challenging, and I'm not naive to think, you know, it's going to be the top issue that New Zealanders are voting on. But I think we're seeing from this polling that there is, you know, 71% think these ocean policies are important when deciding their vote, and 34% would change their vote as a result. And I think we are seeing a bit of an increase in concern, really. So, you know, bottom trawling and other ocean issues have emerged a little earlier in the election cycle than we might otherwise have seen. So I think, you know, David Attenborough's ocean film kind of really shone a light on bottom trawling. We've had Jono Riddler swimming the length of the North Island this year to raise awareness. I think these issues are in the spotlight, and I do think that political parties are going to be feeling a little bit more pressure to come to the table with some stronger oceans policies. We've already seen National, actually, earlier in the year at the Blue Greens Forum come out to say that they would reverse the exemption that they previously granted to allow commercial fishing in protected areas of the Hauraki Gulf, and they would be looking at exploring bottom trawling. So they've kind of already put out some signals, which is promising given I think the last election we had their environment manifesto about 3 days before the election. So
0: right.
1: I think this is, you know, emerging slightly earlier than we might otherwise have seen, which is encouraging. And yeah, I would just say to people to keep an eye on what parties come to the table with and keep that public pressure on.
0: Can sometimes feel like industry will do whatever it wants, that industry has the power. It must be encouraging for you, given how much campaign you and other organisations have done, to actually see that having an impact on public perceptions. It shows that actually, with the right sort of education, people do care enough and that it might have some effect.
1: Yeah, totally. It's really encouraging. I think, you know, for those of us working in the environmental movement, it can be a little demoralising at times, and it can feel like a bit of an uphill battle. But I think some of this is resonating, and I think, you know, we've had 3 years now of pretty controversial sort of pro-industry policies on the ocean front. You know, commercial fishing being allowed in protected areas, scrapping undersized catch limits, things like that. So I do think New Zealanders are feeling a little fed up, and there's sort of an appetite for some of these reforms. So that's encouraging for us.
0: I really appreciate your time today. Thanks so much, Caitlin. Good
1: Thanks,
0: to chat
1: Jesse.
0: To you.
1: Great chat. Thanks.
0: Caitlin Owers from the WWF. Jesse, who to believe about the impact of bottom trawling, says someone, Michael in Island Bay. Who to believe, David Attenborough or Shane Jones? For me, it's a no-brainer that Attenborough knows more about this than a politician who is supported by the fishing lobby. The irony of Shane Jones, says Tim, crying that some people are disconnected from the economic impact of stopping bottom trawling, is that bottom trawling is damaging to the economic well-being of the fishing industry. Now, I don't eat animals. I'm not personally affected by the availability of fish for my diet, but those who are need to think hard about the destruction of the places where the fish they eat actually live. It's 18 past one. We'd love to hear from you on 2101. I am very pleased to confirm that that goal was allowed and the All Whites lead Iran 1-0 in that Group G qualifier. And we are, I can't tell you how many minutes, about 10 minutes in. And we'll catch up with the fans a little later in the hour. Is there anything better than a good hamburger? Honestly. But then is there anything more disappointing than a bad hamburger? Today, to share some tips on making the best burger you can, we're joined by George Motes. He's an American TV host who's been called the foremost authority on hamburgers by the New York Times. Hey there, George.
3: Hello, how are you doing?
0: Really good, thank you, George. We need you in New Zealand. Some of our burgers are great, some of our burgers are sad, and I feel like we need some education. Tell us how you came to be the man to educate us. How did you find yourself in the life of burgers?
3: It was actually a complete accident. It was a fluke. It wasn't supposed to be like that. But I was a filmmaker for many, many years, and I made a film about hamburgers. And after doing all the research, I realized no one had ever tried to really document the real history of the hamburger. It wasn't really taken very seriously anywhere in the world because it was seen as sort of fast food garbage. Mm. But I looked out there and I found mom and pop places with great, great hamburgers. And I thought this needs to be documented. And just after all those years of making films about hamburgers, I flipped and became the burger scholar.
0: Well, I mean, knowing nothing about the history of the hamburger, I'm going to guess it begins in the German city of Hamburg. Would that be right?
3: Very good. That's absolutely right. Yeah. And when it came from Hamburg, Germany, when it came to the U.S., specifically, it was made with beef. So anything that's a hamburger has to be made with beef. Otherwise, yeah, it's not a hamburger. You know, the tuna burger is not a burger because the hamburger didn't come from Tunaburg. It came from Hamburg, Germany. And it was beef.
0: Surely before then, someone had come up with the idea of putting beef between two slices of bread. I mean, when does that become a burger?
3: So that's exactly when it becomes a hamburger. A hamburger is, I like to define a hamburger as ground beef cooked somehow and served between two pieces of bread. That's it. That's the entire definition. Yeah. Everything else you do to it is extra. It's additional.
0: So those are the basic components, but you better tell us what makes a good hamburger.
3: A good hamburger starts with obviously great beef, which from what I understand, there's plenty of great beef in New Zealand, I hope. Sounds like it.
0: That's true. It's getting more expensive. But it's good beef when you can find it.
3: Right. Also, how you cook it, how you handle it, how you treat the beef when you're cooking it. The method is very important. Whether you're cooking it a thick patty over a flame grill at high heat, or you're cooking it slightly lower temperature in a skillet with some other, you know, with some onions, to sautéed onions in there. There's so many different ways to make great burgers. As long as you focus on the method of making the burger and you treat your ingredients with great respect.
0: What color should the inside be, inside of the patty?
3: It really depends. It really honestly depends on what you're trying to achieve. In a thick patty, it should always be medium to medium rare because you want to be able to taste the beef. You want the fats to render. So in a burger, when you bite into it, if there are little flecks of white in there, the fat hasn't rendered yet. It's too raw. You want to be able to cook it at a high enough heat so the internal temperature melts that fat and makes it so palatable. That's very, very important. And honestly, if you're cooking a smash burger and it's flat, it doesn't matter what the inside looks like, as long as you don't cook it too long or smash it too thin.
0: As a purist, you're not opposed to the smash burger?
3: No, I think the smash burger is very important. It's integral to the history of the hamburger because it is the original American hamburger. That's the one
0: really?
3: That begat all others. Yes, smash burgers really. So it's not a current trend, even though it's very trendy right now. People don't realize that the original burgers, they were in America especially, they were actually smashed thin for speed. Because a lot of the people who were enjoying burgers way back in the turn of the century and before that in the U.S., they were factory workers. They were looking for quick sustenance. They're looking for something to eat quickly. And the only way to actually feed an entire factory quickly was to just take a portioned ball of beef, and smash it thin with the back of a spatula. And that's really how the Smashburger was born. It's not a new thing. It's arguably the oldest cooking method for hamburgers that goes in the U.S. That actually goes back to the dawn of the hamburger.
0: Okay, so we've got the buns, we've got the beef. It's ground, it's been cooked well, and then give us the next ingredients in order of priority from your points of view, George.
3: In the U.S., the very, very first condiment, and nobody understands this, it was onions, actually. Onions were the first condiment. In fact, a lot of burgers in the beginning were cooked with onions. Either the onions were cooked separately and then added to the burger later on, or they were cooked, actually literally smashing the onions into the burger. Mm. That's the original condiment. So to me, it's if you have onions on a burger, you're almost all the way there already. And beyond that, obviously, cheese is very important. In the U.S., we've had cheese on burgers for just over 100 years now. It's actually it's a fairly young invention. It came around about 40 years after the invention of the cheeseburger. So 40 years after the invention, cheese is now being put on burgers, but again, not everywhere. It really didn't catch on until the 70s. Honestly, there were really no cheeseburgers were not really a thing, very, very, very popular thing until the 60s or 70s in the U.S.
0: Okay. Cheese, onions, pickles. Where do we stand on pickles?
3: Pickles, onions, and mustard are the three original condiments for hamburgers in the U.S. They go all the way back to the very beginning, probably before the turn of the century. So I love pickles. It just creates one of the greatest, sort of most honest American burger profile is mustard, pickle, onion.
0: And tomato sauce too, ketchup?
3: I mean, you know, I'll say it right. I've said it many times that ketchup, it really has no place on a hamburger.
0: Wow.
3: So I don't mind ketchup if it's in a sauce. It's good to sweeten up a sauce by using ketchup. You can take mayonnaise and mustard and then add ketchup, and you have a well-balanced sauce. But I'm also not a very saucy guy. I don't like sauces on my burgers either. I like to be able to taste that beef.
0: Mm. So interesting. What, dare I ask, do you make of the two Kiwi additions to the classic burger, which is a fried egg and slices of beetroot?
3: These are two things that, I mean, the beetroot thing really has really thrown me off. I do know the history of how it ended up on that side of the planet. Apparently, it was a joke that some people were, I think that a few Aussies were playing on some American soldiers back in the 30s or 40s, almost 100 years ago. So it's deeply ingrained in the culture down there for sure. I've had it. I've had the burger that with an egg, and I've had the burger with the beetroot, and the beetroot is really no different than a pickle in a way. It's still pickled vegetables, you know.
0: Yeah,
3: but
0: true.
3: The egg is interesting. The egg is interesting because the egg, you don't find a whole lot of eggs on burgers in the United States. It's just not a thing. But what I've noticed is that there are eggs on burgers all over the world that predate some of the latest, like smash burger or fine dining, better burger category. There are a lot of eggs on burgers out there all over the world.
0: Okay. How do you, I've taste tested things before. The first couple you try taste so good and you think you got the best job in the world. But the 10th or 20th or 30th, you sort of get to a point where you never want to eat another burger in your life, at least for the moment. How do you approach taste testing dozens of burgers like you'll be doing at Burger Wellington?
3: So there's a real trick to it, as you have to know what you're doing. You know, it's amazing how people who go in for their first time judging don't know what to do, and they show up hungry thinking, oh, I have to empty my belly. Not a good way to go. You should not show up hungry, because you'll eat the first burger entirely and then you'll never be able to adjust your palate or even, like, you know, be able to have space in your belly for the rest. The trick, and this is what you really have to do as part of a judge, is to judge the burger based on the first bite. And I would say this to anybody, who's competing, is that first bite better be good. Because if it's not good, if you miss an ingredient, if you have 10 ingredients on that burger, which, by the way, you should not. If you have 10 ingredients on that burger, you take a bite, you don't taste all 10, this is a fail in my book. You know, but the less is way more.
0: Yeah, some of those
3: one bite only.
0: Some of those Burger Wellington burgers are real skyscrapers, and they look fantastic. And you can't blame them. I mean, they're trying to stand out in a field of 100 burgers. But it seems to me, as a judge, that you're going to be looking at something classic. Seems to me that your view is that if you do the basics right, it doesn't need any improving.
3: This is true. But even if you do the basics, if you have to make sure you get all those ingredients right and temperature's correct, you know, the greatest thing about a hamburger, it is a textural wonderland. It should in your mouth. This was happening, and you should be able to taste the crunchy, the soft, the sweet, the savory, the hot, the cold. All of this stuff should happen in one bite at the same time. And it's very difficult to find that balance if you have too many ingredients. You know, the other thing about the judging is always interesting is that sometimes the burgers are too big. And I always tell people that you want to make sure they can actually that burger can fit in someone's mouth just, without having to do too much adjusting of your jaw or having to press down or compress that burger. It should be able to fit.
0: Tell me about the Oklahoma onion burger. That's your burger that sort of made you famous.
3: Yes, maybe famous. And the only reason I make that burger now is because I made it once on a news program in Washington State. They asked me to make something quickly from one of my cookbooks. We were on a cookbook tour, and I said, let's make an onion burger. It only has five ingredients. They grabbed the five ingredients. We made it in front of an audience of 200 people. And ever since then, I've been known as the guy who makes the onion burger. Huh. I did not invent the onion burger. This comes from the great state of Oklahoma, specifically from the town of El Reno, Oklahoma, where there are many fried onion burger emporiums. And it's a really great, it's almost arguably the most perfect burger experience. Because you're actually pressing thin sliced onions into all of beef, a smash burger, and then flipping the burger over so that there's a crazy science project going on where all that rendered beef fat is going down into the onions and cooking and flavoring the burger at the same time. It's spectacular.
0: We are chatting around lunchtime in New Zealand, and you have mouths watering right across the country. We're so looking forward to having you as a guest, George.
3: I can't wait.
0: So we will see you either serving up your famous smash burger at Beervana or presenting your history of the burger with a Q&A or perhaps judging around Wellington while you're here. I hope you make the most of it, and been delightful to talk to you today.
3: Great talking to you. Thanks for having me.
0: It's George Motes, an American TV host, the foremost authority on hamburgers, according to the New York Times, and he's heading to New Zealand. Alison Leonards, what's the news?
4: Well, the All Whites, Jesse, have stunned Iran in their World Cup opener in Los Angeles, taking a 1-0 lead in the 8th minute against the early run of play. The immigration minister says the public service commissioner will determine what happens to the officials involved in a failed biometrics project. Erica Stanford says ministers were misled and creative accounting kept costs below the level that would attract cabinet attention. And social media companies are warning the UK's planned social media ban for under 16s will push them onto riskier platforms. Our next bulletin is at 2.
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6: 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John, I don't know if you'd get out of bed without New Zealand music.
7: No, I love New Zealand music. 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
5: 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RNZ National.
0: Possession's about 50-50 in that game around New Zealand, but New Zealand's ahead on goal attempts and shots on target, and of course on goals, 1-0. They're having a hydration break, which is new to me. I thought cricket was the only place they had drinks. They're having drinks in football now as well. I guess it makes sense in the Northern Hemisphere summer. It's 28-2. Wellness is coming. Wellness is coming. That's the message printed on a piece of A4 paper taped to an upstairs window of a shuttered Auckland pub. It's called Edinburgh Castle, and it sits on Simon Street in central Auckland. It's been there for 160 years, and it's fair to say it's got a somewhat checkered history. But its future could be brighter, with Kiwi music legend Neil Finn buying the place and plans to set up an inner-city wellness retreat. Steve Kilgallen has covered the pub's history for Stuff. He joins me now. Hi, Steve.
8: G'day, Jesse.
0: Well, you've done a fair bit of reporting on this pub over the years. How have locals reacted to the news that Neil Finn is turning it into a wellness centre?
8: I think it's probably the best possible outcome for the place. He is a local himself. His wife has the shop around the corner. His recording studios are there. So I imagine he would know as well as anyone else the the issues that have sort of bedeviled the Edinburgh Castle for at least the last 5 years, if not longer.
0: Yeah. How hard is it going to be to change public perception? A lot of people immediately think of all that bad stuff when they hear the name.
8: I would imagine if I was him, I'd be calling it something else. I don't want to give him marketing advice, but I'd say the Edinburgh Castle name's pretty cursed now.
0: Steve, how did you get interested in the place?
8: Look, well, my interest more came from the last 10 years, really. I've worked with stuff for over 20 years, and our office back in the day was down New North Road, about half a kilometre down the street.
0: Oh, yeah.
8: And even then, it had quite the reputation. We certainly didn't go there for drinks. We'd go to our break to the corner store. It was always known as a pretty rough place. And then probably 5 years ago is when I first started writing about the place. I've got an interest in poker machines and an interest in liquor licensing, which are both quite dry subjects for journalists to enter. But I find there's a lot of juicy stories there. And the Edinburgh Castle had both those things. It had lots of issues with poker machines and lots of issues with alcohol. And when their liquor license came up for renewal was when I first really started writing about the place.
0: Right. When and why did problems sort of first start for the pub?
8: Well, to get a liquor license, every 3 years you have to apply for a renewal. And if no one objects, then it normally just sails through. And if someone objects and it goes to a hearing, in this case, everyone objected. There was 24 objections from locals. There's three agencies that have to provide reports. That's the police, the medical officer of health, and the licensing inspector. All three of them opposed it as well. And it was the police report that really got my interest. They'd tracked 162 incidents over the previous few years. A couple of stabbings, a nunchuck attack, an aggravated robbery, some meth. There was soliciting. There was a big brawl in the car park over the road. And then the one that probably hit the headlines most, which was the really sad story of the manslaughter of a UFC fighter called Farrell Fakir, who was just walking past the pub when he was assaulted by a guy coming out the pub. So all of that kind of added up to a pretty unwinnable case for the Edinburgh Castle, and they ended up withdrawing their liquor license application, so they ended up being a pub with no beer. And that should have been where the story ended, but they still had their poker machines. And it was it's a really high turnover poker machine venue, which means a lot of profit for the poker machine trust and a lot of profit for the landlord. So they tried for a long time to keep their poker machines running. But there's another little bit of legislation that says you can't primarily use your venue just for poker machines. You can't be a poker den. You've either got to sell food or be a hotel or serve alcohol. And they tried to say that the hotel upstairs was their main source of income, but all the indications were that...
0: Doesn't sound like a very tempting form of accommodation, Steve. I think I'd probably go to the Quarters up the road.
8: Yes, yeah. Well, they got to the ridiculous stage at one point where they were advertising rooms by the hour, and I rang the new owner, and she said, "Oh, that's for people who might want to have a nap on the way to the airport." I'll let your listeners decide.
0: It's almost a cliche. I don't think we've had the motel rooms by the hour here in New Zealand very much. So it's almost something you see on American TV shows, hey?
8: And these were signs that were sort of neon signs that were lit up at the junction of two fairly main roads. So a lot of people driving past seeing that. So it would have been a surprise, I think, for the locals of Eden Terrace.
0: Yeah.
8: So they ended up for a while still having the gaming machines. And then in the end, they lost those as well. And the doors closed. And I think everybody was sort of waiting to see what happened next. But I think for the locals, probably a good result. But the most... the sort of juiciest little fact I found from all the reports was one guy who had installed a metal plate on his doorstep to stop all the urine seeping into his office. Opened up. That's not too grimy. So I imagine he'd be pretty happy with how it's all panned out.
0: Yeah, I mean, you talked about the objections to the liquor licence. It's quite an impressive list of people lining up to oppose it. You had the police, the alcohol licensing authority, and the medical officer of health.
8: Yes, so they have to do a report on the possible social harms of someone having a liquor license. You're meant to be responsible in the way you serve the alcohol. And I guess if you've got the amount of stuff that was going on in that place, you'd be struggling to argue that they were serving it responsibly. So they pretty much had to I would say, had to make that report. And the licensing guy's the same. And then the cops, obviously, they came with a laundry list of evidence.
0: Well, how many times did the police get called out over the years?
8: So they listed 162 incidents altogether.
9: Yeah.
8: How many of those they actually turned up to? But yeah, I'm flicking through some of the other highlights. Someone attacking someone with a knife while we're seeing the police steal cash.
0: I mean, you and I can laugh about it now, but it sounds like it'd be a pretty frightening place at the time.
8: I've stuck my head in once or twice, and it certainly had an atmosphere to it. Yeah.
0: Yeah.
8: And look, it probably would have kept going. There was a couple of pressure groups that really sort of had an impact. So there's a group called Communities Against Alcohol Harm that sort of go around looking at venues like this, yeah, and organising a bit of local opposition. Because the law on alcohol licence is quite tight. You've got to have, you basically got to live within about a kilometre of the venue to have a grounds to object. So you can't just dislike a pub a couple of suburbs away. You have to be close by and show that it's affecting your life. So it was mainly like the restaurant owners, and I can imagine he didn't object, but I imagine Neil Finn would have been seeing it firsthand, you know, with his properties basically backing onto it.
0: Well, I was going to say New Zealand, probably certainly Auckland's fanciest restaurants, the French Cafe, is only 50 metres down the road, so it's a bit of a mixed area.
8: Yeah, it's a great juxtaposition, eh? Yeah. And one of the other people to object was the guy who owns an Italian restaurant two doors down. He's since been in the news for the spaghetti throwing incident that people might remember. he fell out with the coffee shop owner who's slightly close to the pub. So it's an interesting sure.
0: They got a little magazine called Uptown Magazine. I don't know if you've ever come across that before. It always seemed crazy to me that they had a magazine just for what was essentially four city blocks. A really good magazine, surprisingly good. But I don't think they've covered any of that. And I think they probably put more of a positive spin on what's happening in the area.
8: I suspect so. I mean, the Uptown Business Association was one of the objectors. They'd sort of generated a lot of the pressure. So I imagine the two things are aligned there.
0: Has it been same owners throughout?
8: No, so it did change hands. The original owner sold up to a couple who owned a pub in Albany, and they had a crack at getting the liquor license back. And then when I wrote about that, they very quickly withdrew, and that's when they came with the rooms by the hour idea. And I think really at the heart of it was, if you peel back the layers, it's about keeping the gaming machines, which is just a real source of money. And the law says as well that once a venue closes, those gaming machines are gone. It's called a sinking lid. So Auckland now has 18 less poker machines, which, depending on your view of how the world works, might be a good thing.
0: Interesting, so, that you can have these poker machines generating the income, and then it's just up to someone to kind of build a business around it. And I'm sure that happens at a small scale and at a large scale.
8: There's sort of endless venues, certainly out South Auckland, where you could go in and look around and ask yourself, is this pub really based around selling food and alcohol?
0: Yeah.
8: Machines. And I've done that exercise myself, and you can walk into places and the poker machines are jam-packed and people waiting to have a go, and there's nobody in the bar drinking. Yeah. You go, well, how's it generating its income? But
0: okay. Hey, well, thank you for a bit of a recent history, Steve. And you and I have to find somewhere else to take our naps on the way to the airport, I guess.
8: Yeah.
0: Maybe Neil Finn will keep that service going as part of his wellness centre. It's important to get 8 hours.
8: Maybe you should suggest that to him, Jesse. Yeah. Another revenue stream.
0: Good stuff, Steve Kilgallen from Stuff. Thanks for your time today.
8: All good.
0: Bad news, All Whites are now drawn with Iran. Iran have scored a goal, a bit of a messy one, but they got it in 1-1 with 38 minutes gone in that first group match for the All Whites at the World Cup. You're on Afternoons. You can get in touch on 2101. Now, is it a bird? Is it a tree? Or is it a combination of both? Tiro, the name of the South Waikato town, has a really interesting history. Since it was settled in the 1850s, there have been several temporary names in the mix, including one inspired by the nearby hot springs and a prestigious university in England. Here's RNZ producer Justine Murray with this week's podcast about Māori place names. It's called Know My Town.
10: Located in the South Waikato, a 45-minute drive from Hamilton, Tiro is busy and loud. dubbed the corrugated capital of the world because slap bang in the middle of all the cafes and antique shops and steady flow of traffic are three iconic buildings.
9: It's probably part of our worldwide identity now. People around the world, you say you're from Tito, they go, is that the sheep? Yes, yes, mate, that's the sheep. Awesome.
10: The sheep, the ram, and the sheepdog, all made from corrugated iron.
9: We've raised four children in this beautiful town.
10: Kerry Purdy, she's on the South Waikato District Council and loved the place so much that she moved here on a blind date 30 years ago. So let's find out more about Tito. What does the name mean?
9: I understand it's translated to many cabbage trees.
10: Is it really about cabbage trees or something else? This is Know My Town, called Justine Murray, Aho.
11: And so, you know, when you look down the street, there's a bit of roadworks happening.
9: Oh, yep. Unfortunately, being on State Highway 1, we do have that occasionally. But I do appreciate that because it'll make our roads better for people to come and stop and play.
11: There's the old corrugated iron sheep in front of us. We're standing on the corner.
10: There's more corrugated iron. You can see it all around the town. And Kerry and I are standing on one side of the road. Across from us, there's a cafe. So we're looking at the facade. There's a corrugated iron puppy and a corrugated iron pukeko staring back at us.
9: I guess like everywhere after COVID, that sort of did hit us a bit. We did have a few shops that struggled and thankfully pulled through. We have lost a couple in the last year. But as you see, we've got the Stony Creek has just come to Tito. The Oxford Royal Hotel, which we all love.
10: An iconic landmark. But it's been shut up since 2012. But Kerry is hopeful it will make a comeback.
9: She's what our town was made around, you know? She's iconic.
10: And the name of the hotel brings us to the name of the town, because Tito wasn't always Tito. From 1881, Tito was known as Okoroere. But just 9 years later, in 1890, the name was changed to Oxford.
12: Ko tainui te waka ko manga tautari te maunga, ko Waikato me Waihau ngā wa.
10: Phyllis Tahire works as a treaty and historical research advisor at Raukawa Charitable Trust in Tokoroa. We caught up online via Teams, and she's looked into that period of time.
12: Early European history starts off roughly around the 1870s, where it was a settlement for military or armed constabulary post. Going into the 1880s, the land was purchased, Tito was purchased by one of those ones who was involved within the land court processes, old McLean.
10: McLean is Donald McLean, the controversial land agent and commissioner who became native minister for much of the 1870s.
12: And he put up an offer of a town, had it all marked out, and he proposed the name Oxford.
10: And the Oxford, the one in England, it's a city of universities, prestige and historical buildings. This one in the South Waikato is green, and green as the eye can see. By the late 1800s, though, there was already an Oxford in North Canterbury, South Island of New Zealand. So Oxford, the former name of Tito, was changed to Oxford North. And by the mid-1880s, it had an army post, railway and highways running in every direction. At the heart of it all was the Oxford Royal Hotel.
12: This was a place for travellers to stay in, that they could stay the night in or a couple of nights in, however long their stagecoach was going to stay in. You had introduction also around those times of the railway line. Development of the railway line. So the place itself was starting to become quite economical. While on the outer areas, perimeters, you had development of farms happening. The whenua was being sold, taken, whatever, however you want to say it. And development of farming was starting to happen around the area. And so this little bustling town of Tito was starting to take effect, starting to take shape.
10: In 1895, a newly formed council changed the name.
12: Piako County Council or County? The decision made in that particular time was about turning the name to Tito.
10: We'll come back to Phyllis later, but let's get into the name itself. Remember earlier on when Councillor Kerry Purdy said this?
13: I understand it's translated to many cabbage trees. Apparently they were just everywhere, and in huge areas there was big clumps of them, so hence where the name that came. Yeah.
10: Tea, short for Te Kauka, and rau to mean 100 or many. So Tito, the many cabbage trees. Now that's a story you'll find on Google, but it's not the whole story. So I headed about 5 minutes out of town to learn more. To Te Apunga Paparamu Marae, there's farmhouses, and nestled on a hill is the Whare Tipuna, a meeting house, which is where I meet up with Grant Thompson. He explains his whakapapa connections.
14: Nō te iwi o Raukawa, ki te kaukaroa Patatere, te whānau whānui o Ngāti Tukorehe, i te taha o taku kuia, nō te whakatohia me tūhoi, mai te taira awhiti, Ngāti Rua. Ngāti Rono. I grew up here, Te Apunga Paparamu. I also grew up at Te Rua Peka, Te Rangi Marie, which is on State Highway 5, in Tāpapa.
10: Inside the Whare Nui, there's a bunch of foam mattresses stacked a metre high in the corner. A dozen photos of Grant's whānau hang on the walls. He explains the name of this marae.
14: Te Apunga Pā is the original name to our marae, who descends from Whatihua and Turongo.
10: Whatihua and Turongo were brothers and were the sons of the Tainui Rangatira or chief Tāwhau. Now this part of the South Waikato has many connections to ancestors of neighbouring tribes.
15: So Know My Town, the podcast, is really about Ngā Ingoa Māori and Māori place names. What's the story behind the word, the name, Tito?
14: Of course I can only go on the kōrero of my kraua, of my old people, was that the word Tito come from a hill located to the south-west of our location here at the marae, a little maunga called Pukitito. Pukitito was a landmark for the local Māori people in the early days. There stems the name, obviously, Puke, meaning a hill, and Tito, meaning an actual area. That particular maunga, Pukitito, was actually well known for snaring manu Māori, to snaring native birds in the area. It was also an old pā site. So my belief is the name Tito came from a little maunga situated up the back of Tito called Pukitito.
10: Grant shares with us another word, the bit in the Te Kauka tree that you can eat. Yes, that has a name too.
14: Ko Kauka. Ko Kauka, of course, refers to the edible plant of the cabbage tree, the centrepiece, which is quite nice. And on that particular maunga, it was loaded, it was full with cabbage trees, Te Kauka.
10: So the tea from Tito is in the word Te Kauka to mean cabbage tree. The tea was taken and placed in front of the word rau. And as you've heard before, rau in Te Reo Māori can mean 100, or in this context, the many. So, Tito, the place of the many cabbage trees. And these are plentiful in these parts.
14: Not only that, it was also well known that a lot of wild kiriru would roost or rest in those Te Kauka trees. And they were snared and hunted by the local Māori for many years. My uncle would have been over 90 now if he was still alive. Can remember his childhood hunting birds around the Tito region and collecting up to 400 manu Māori at a time. So 400 native birds at a time.
10: That's a lot of kai to store in the pātaka. But, Taihua, hang on, Grant has another story, that maybe the name Tito comes not from that nearby hill, but from the tools used to capture those birds.
14: Titiro was another version that was given. The titiro was also in relation to a trap of trapping birds. So that was another version given to us.
10: You can hear the familiar ring to these names, Tiro, Tikoka, Puketiro, and even that one, Titiro. They're about land and food resources, Pātaka Kai. Now, Grant does not have a concrete view of what version of Tiro is, quote-unquote, the correct one. Instead, he's sharing context around the origin of the name and the history of the South Waikato, which he says is integral to his iwi, Raukawa.
14: As our new generation is, we gathered the information and the different kōrero in relation to these names, yeah. But I hold fast to what I was taught by my old people. It's all kōrero tuku iho or kōrero āwaha that's been handed down to us.
15: Tēnā koe, Grant. Kia ora.
14: Oh, kia te pai. Kia ora. Kia ora. Kia ora.
10: Back with Phyllis Tahere. Tiro today is world famous.
12: They call it the corrugated iron capital of the world because of the development of the sheep, the dog, the ram, and then all those other little pieces that you see on top of some of our businesses today.
10: And it's only fitting that the designers, the artists behind the corrugated iron buildings are given their props.
12: Stephen Clothier, and his father's dream, or Henry Clothier, who was like, I'm not going to let our town sort of fall by the wayside, because to be honest, Tiro was being marked as being one of those places where they were going to divert the road and it'd be a dry wharf. And I guess that was something that really pushed the thinking, well, how else can we bring attraction back to our little township and try and save our little township from having this happen? And so that was one way, I think, that the town was able to bring back life again within Tiro itself, and then the people themselves. The hospitality of the people there. Not only that, you get a really good sense of a community that's close.
10: We end this week's road trip to Tiro with Kerry Purdy, who says if anyone wants to move to Tiro, there's a bargain to be had.
16: Oh, I tell you what, you can still get a great priced house on a full section. You've got a community that's welcoming, a business community that's welcoming, and you will end up one of the family in no time.
0: Kia ora, thanks to Justine and the team from Know My Town. You're on Afternoons. It's 4 minutes to two. And if you are saving the All Whites match for after work, tune away now because we're going to talk about this game that is currently on. It is halftime at the SoFi Stadium in Los Angeles. All Whites 1, Iran 1. Sitting next to me in our Auckland studio is one of RNZ's biggest football fans, producer Mallory Carey. Kia ora.
17: Kia ora, Jesse.
0: Nice
17: How
0: to
17: exciting.
0: See you. Oh, mate. Sometimes World Cup football is boring. We must admit that.
17: Yeah, that's true.
0: People play it safe. Yep. They're conservative. In the early matches, teams haven't really got their stuff together. Tell me about that first goal by the All Whites.
17: Well, it was absolutely brilliant. What a way to start the game from Elijah Just, who's been an absolute star for his Scottish team, Motherwell. But there was some great link-up play from the brilliant Sarpreet Singh, who got it in the box of Chris Wood, who held it up. And then a fantastic finish from Elijah Just. That is the composure that he had to be right there.
0: He almost juggled it. Juggled it onto his right foot.
17: Brilliant. And we've seen some of these like world top rated strikers, you know what I mean, absolutely having howlers today, missing the box, missing all these chances. So for the 26-year-old Kiwi to have that composure, put that away on the world stage, absolutely brilliant.
0: Yeah, and it seemed to mark a bit of a turnaround in the game because we got a lot of possession after that and a few more chances as well. It was all looking pretty good for the All Whites for a bit there.
17: Yeah, brilliant. They are just playing this game at a frenetic pace. I'm super impressed that they are just absolutely going for it. There's some brilliant link-up play between our defenders, especially down that right-hand side. And FIFA have this thing called a momentum graph, for the match. And it's looking pretty even. Iran has come back into it a little bit now. They're having some good chances. As we've seen, they got that goal later on in the half. But I think we're playing brilliantly. The question now will be, can we keep up this pace?
0: Yeah. Have we seen the much-discussed Tim Payne on the field yet?
17: Yeah, I think he's been doing very good. As I mentioned, he's been involved in some of that great link-up play down the right-hand side. You know, and fair play to him. It's a lot of pressure. I saw a photo earlier of a group of fans with his face on their shirt, so I'm sure he'll be stoked. But everyone looks in it to win it, and especially after the game this morning with the other groups that are, with the other teams that are in our group, the likes of Belgium and Egypt going 1-1, this is our chance to capitalise.
0: Right.
17: We could go away from this game being top of the group. It'll be so exciting and we can savour that for a few days.
0: With 3 points. Yeah, what does the crowd look like, by the way? Are there many people watching?
17: Oh, yeah. I thought that the crowd looked so impressive and we couldn't hear it. We've got a big screen set up down the way. People are in beanbags. That was one thing that really grabbed me. There seems to be a lot of white in the crowd, a lot of black shirts, and I thought that the support was brilliant. And I know a lot of Kiwis have travelled over there. There's a lot of Kiwis based in LA. But that Los Angeles Stadium, it looks really majestic, you know. It's got like all the screens, it's got all the tiers, but I thought that the Kiwis are showing out. They've got great support there and they sounded really loud.
0: And would you agree that it's quite close, that it could be anyone's?
17: Oh, absolutely. I think the next thing will come, how will teams adjust when they start to tire in the second half? Can we keep up this momentum? But luckily we've got some great attacking options on that bench as we need to rotate players out. So fingers crossed, our momentum continues, and then we can put it away.
0: Yeah, no stupid mistakes yet, no yellow cards, no red cards, few close calls, 1-1. Enjoy that second half.
17: Oh, I'm so excited, Jesse.
0: Yeah, me
17: go
0: too.
17: Go the All Whites.
0: Mallory Carey reporting 1-1 in that group stage match, All Whites against Iran. Well, coming up after 2 o'clock, we've got the You're the Judge letter for this week. We'll give you the answer to that soundbite as well, and plenty of music from the Smiths on the way as we celebrate the 40th anniversary of their big album. It's all coming up after 2.
18: Sorry, Jim. You're all good.
4: RNZ News at 2. Kia ora, good afternoon. I'm Alison Leonard. The head of Business, Innovation and Employment Ministry has taken accountability for a failed project. Immigration Minister Erica Stanford says she and other ministers were misled. Staff raising concerns were moved to other roles and creative accounting kept costs below the level that would prompt Cabinet to look into it. Nick Blakely says it's unacceptable the seven-year, $33 million project came to nothing. The project has been written off and the Public Service Commissioner is investigating. New Zealand and Iran are locked 1-1 at half-time in their World Cup match in Los Angeles. The All Whites stunned Iran with a seventh-minute goal before they conceded the equaliser in the 32nd minute.
19: Is the fighting inside Lebanon part of the ceasefire deal or not? The deal itself has been heavily criticised by politicians right across the political spectrum here in Israel. The Prime Minister, Benjamin Netanyahu, though, has taken a rather upbeat tone. However, there are unescapable truths for Mr. Benjamin Netanyahu. The Iranian regime is still there, perhaps stronger than it was before the war, and Hezbollah is still there inside Lebanon.
4: That was BBC's Charlotte Gallagher, because Israel's military says it has intercepted several projectiles launched by Hezbollah towards an area where the IDF were operating in southern Lebanon. Fighting between Israel and the Iran-backed Lebanese group has been continuing, despite the deal reached between Iran and the US. Research firm Ipsos New Zealand says people continue to be wary about AI technology. The global research firm says its latest AI monitor shows 2/3 of New Zealanders felt nervous about products and services that use AI, down only slightly from 66% a year earlier. Just 40% said they felt excited about the use of AI, down from 44% a year earlier, while only 40% also felt the technology was free of bias. The governor of the US state of California, Gavin Newsom, says he and his wife are being investigated by the federal government. Mr. Newsom has become one of President Donald Trump's biggest Democratic antagonists, often mocking his style on social media. It's not clear why he is under investigation, and the BBC reports that there has been no comment from the country's Justice Department. An exceptional Angus bull from the top of the South Island has charged into the record books. The star sire from Marlborough's
18: Taimate Angus has set a new national price record of $168,000. It was the subject of frenzied bidding at the stud's on-farm sale near Ward yesterday. Taimate stud owner Paul Hickman says the calm-natured fellow tipped the scales at just over 850 kilograms. And Wellington Stadium is a sellout for Super Rugby Pacific's grand final this Saturday, but talks are underway to boost the number of seats. The Hurricanes take on the Chiefs this weekend, with all tickets selling out within 15 minutes this morning. Stadium Chief Executive Warwick Dent says it's looking at increasing the Cape Town's 34,500 seat capacity. He says discussions are being had with the Hurricanes, and it's exciting to see such interest in the game.
20: It's just a matter of whether we can get that done in time. But there is a lot of interest. The response from the community and across the region has been really, really strong. So, yeah, they'll be in hot demand. I'm sure there'll be people looking for tickets every avenue they can.
18: Warwick Dent says ticket holders can expect light shows, fireworks and halftime entertainment. And that's the news.
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0: Kia ora, this is latest from the Rolling Stones, if you can believe it. And Mick Jagger overnight has said he may go back out on the road. It won't be this year, but perhaps next. They've got their 25th studio album coming out 10th of July. This is In the Stars that came out last month, and he told Today in the US that there may be live shows. He said he'd love to. We're not going to do shows this year, but hopefully some shows next year. It's been 60 years since they first formed, and they last toured in the summer of 2024. You're on Afternoons with Jesse Mulligan. We've got our Merrill Minutes in a moment. Also the soundbite answer, but we're going to start with You're the Judge. Each Tuesday, we read out a letter from somebody in our audience and you weigh in on the issue. And there's one today that I'm really not sure which way you're going to go on. So let me just read it to you and then you can send me a text. It comes from Kirsten. Hi, Jesse. Can you please help with the disagreement between me and my husband? We have a couple we're good friends with and have known for many years. We have a great time together, but I have one major problem which has come to a head recently. Whenever we have them over to dinner, they never text the next day to say thank you. They thank us at the time, which my husband says is enough. But I strongly feel that it is basic manners to text the next day and say a special thank you. I always text them. One time recently, they came round, and the next day I got sick of waiting for a thank you, and so I sent them a text that said, "Did you enjoy the dinner last night?" They replied, "Yes, thank you, we did." But did they send a text themselves the next time? No, they didn't. I've decided I'm not going to invite them again until they get the message. My husband says I'm crazy, but I'm the one who cooks dinner. So who is right, him or me? Thank you, Kirsten, for your interesting question. And Afternooners, this is your time to shine. So text us, she's right, to 2101, or he's right to 2101. And please share your reasoning. Give us your 2 cents as to why you feel this way. She's right or he's right to 2101. We will update you through the afternoon and give you a total and tell you which way we're coming down on it a little later on in the show. It's 2:07. Let's go to the soundbite. I think it's Dave in Auckland. Hi, Dave.
1: Hi, how are you?
0: Good.
1: That's a really interesting question. I was just sitting here laughing my head off. That's a really simple one, isn't it?
0: Well, you're in the privileged position of being the first one to weigh in, Dave, so go on. What do you reckon?
1: I think she's crazy. You know, if someone's coming to, it's the same people coming to your house, obviously, often, they're clearly your friends. You don't have to expect somebody to text you and say thank you. On the night, it's a lovely dinner, but a text the next day, I think it's a little old-fashioned, isn't it? Unless it's the Queen, maybe.
0: Dave, I like your style. I like your style. Jeez.

0: What's the movie?
1: Well, I've just spent the last few days with my grandchildren, my 4-year-old grandson and 2-year-old granddaughter, and we watched Toy Story back to front, back to front, back to front the whole time I was there. So I think it was their answer, not mine.
0: Yeah. Toy Story 5, which is about to come out.
1: Toy Story 5 is the latest and the greatest I'm being told.
0: And we realised that our 7-year-old has not seen the first one. He's young enough that actually it's quite ancient history now, the first one.
1: So
0: we've got 5 movies in front of us now.
1: Play catch up.
0: Yeah. Good stuff, Dave. So I've got the afternoon's tote bag for you. I've also got a text just come in on 21001. She's right. It's common decency given the work she's put in. I'm the cook and I agree with her.
1: Oh, unbelievable. Outrageous. I'm glad I don't have friends like that.
0: Good to chat to you, mate. Thanks for the call.
1: See you, mate.
0: Okay. Thank you. Dave's got to write Toy Story 5. He's excited about that one on 21001. It's 2:10, and time for Mayoral Minutes, a weekly segment where we meet a local mayor about the challenges they're facing and what they love about the job. Today we're heading to the Buller District, from where Mayor Chris Russell joins us. Hi there, Chris.
2: Yeah, good afternoon. How are you?
0: Yeah, good, thank you. How are you enjoying the job?
2: Oh, yeah, well, it's been pretty good the first few months. Being new to local government, we're a steep learning curve, and but everything's turning out well. It took me a few months to get my head around things, but now I'm enjoying it very much.
0: Were you not one of those people who were a councillor for years and years and then stepped up to mayor? Did you just start from scratch?
2: Correct.
0: What made you do that?
2: I moved back to Westport. I was born and bred in Westport, went to Christchurch for 30 years, transferred over there, but was back on the coast 2 or 3 times a month. I came back and started to take more of an interest in what was happening in local government, and decided there were some things I would like to achieve, so decided to stand for mayor.
0: Yeah, good stuff. And thanks for your service. Thanks for putting your hand up to do it. We often get people messaging during the segment to say, well, where the heck is this place you're talking to? So locate Westport and Buller District for us.
2: Okay, Westport, Buller District. We're in the South Island on the west coast, north of Greymouth, and I guess south of Garamere. So we're right in the middle of that particular area.
0: What did you see that needed fixing?
2: There were some issues revolving around the port. Also, my view of governance around the table that I thought I might be able to apply my skills to and help improve.
0: And how did the campaign go? The first political campaign must be pretty memorable.
2: Yeah, it was probably after the campaign, and the first couple of months were pretty memorable. There were 3 of us running, the former mayor, one councillor and myself. So basically, the votes were split one third, one third, one third, but with me taking it by a nose.
0: Oh, geez.
2: So the campaign was good. The aftermath was not so comfortable because there were 2/3 that didn't vote for me, only 1/3 that did vote for me. So, you know, there are some people that just, you know, needed time to get their head around having somebody in that they didn't expect. But, you know, having been born and bred here and with the nature of the work that I was involved in, then I was very well known in the district anyway.
0: Yeah. I mean, I guess it's your job not just to govern for the third that voted for you. You've got to, you've got to govern for everyone, for all the people. How did you go about that? I guess you sort of had to get your head around that as well, hey?
2: Yeah, well, I did have to get my head around it. And, it's totally different local government to what I was doing previously. And so for me, it's a bit of a slower pace than what I'm used to. More time building consensus. Rather than building a team,
0: yeah.
2: That sounds a bit odd, but, in business and corporate, you can build teams. At the end of the day, decisions can be made, you know, quite quickly. And local government, of course, it's all part of democracy. So, you know, there are a lot of people to consult with, talk to, and try and reach a consensus where everybody with a vote around the table is happy.
0: Yeah. I imagine in a way it's a sort of a bit of a time of personal growth, learning to do things in a bit of a different way partly because you have to, but partly because if you want to get your way, it's going to require a bit of that consensus.
2: Yeah, well, it's really not about getting my way. I mean, there are certain things I'd like to achieve, but

0: if I don't have support of the councillors around the table, if they don't think they're good ideas, then we do live in a democracy, and that's the way it is. A lot of people really don't understand what the role of the mayor is, and the role of the mayor is not like the president of the United States. And as I've reminded some people, sometimes this is Westport, this is the Buller District, not Washington DC. You know, at times it might be a bit easier if I was Donald Trump, but tongue in cheek. But you know, that's not the way we work here. So you know, it's a different way of doing things. But you know, in the business that I used to be involved in, it was all about, you know, the team pulling together and having a common goal. So I think that's the thing, is that we need a robust vision for the Buller District and for the communities within the Buller District. And if we can land on that and all agree on that, then, you know, how we pull that together is much less of a job, I think.
1: What's the story from a few months ago? Buller's new mayor has doubled down on his refusal to speak to reporters. He's believed to be the only mayor in the country who won't front media. He requires written media questions and responds in writing.
0: Mm-hmm.
1: What was the story there? Was that true?
0: Yes, it was, yeah.
1: How come are you talking to me then? It's a bit of an honour.
0: Well, there you go. Let's say things started off a bit rough, and there's since been a reset with me and the local media, and that is going particularly well.
1: Oh, I'm pleased to hear it.
0: Yeah, coming from a corporate background, then I'm quite structured in terms of time management. You know, from a media perspective, that's slightly different, as you've got news to get out. So, you know, there needed to be a meeting of the minds, and there's been a meeting of the minds, and we're getting on famously.
1: Pleased to hear it. What do you love about your district?
0: Well, number one, it's my hometown. So this is where I was born. I didn't leave Westport until I was in my 30s, even though I was coming back on a regular basis then. It's not quite the same as living here. I was living in Christchurch for 32 years. They gave me access to the international airport because I did a lot of travel. But this is a quieter pace of life. Everybody knows everybody else. And, you know, over the years since Christchurch, since the earthquakes, when I've been back to Christchurch, you know, it just gets busier and busier. And at my time of life, I prefer, you know, to be a couple of blocks from the office, you know, rather than, you know, 30 minutes in traffic.
1: Yeah. And if you were to take me for a nice picnic somewhere when I visited Buller District, Chris, where would we go, do you think?
0: Yeah, I'd take you down to the lagoon, the floating basin where the fishing boats are. And there's a nice relaxing area down there where people often picnic, and you can watch the comings and goings of the fishing boats, and people are actually taking a great walking track that takes them out to the river mouth of the Buller River.
1: Cool. I've got it up Yeah, go on.
0: And you'd leave there really relaxed.
1: Yeah. I've got it up on the map now. There's somewhere called Neil's Eels right at the end of the lagoon, the mouth of the lagoon. Oh. You come across that Neil's before?
0: No, I haven't. Neil's Eels. I was only born and bred here. I've never heard it before.
1: Wildlife refuge for eels, by the looks of things, right at the mouth of the Otawaiti Lagoon. Okay, we'll have to look into that one.
0: You're on the other side of town, so Otawaiti Lagoon.
1: Different lagoon, yeah.
0: Yeah, there's two rivers. There's the Otawaiti River, and then there's the Buller River. So the Buller River, you know, is the largest, has the largest outflow of water in the country when it's in flood. So it can be quite interesting and at the same time quite scary.
1: What would you recommend as a kind of a local delicacy? Is there something that you'd encourage people to eat when they're in town to really taste the best of Buller?
0: Well, the local delicacy is whitebait in whitebait season.
1: True.
0: And I'd be remiss not to mention that. Having said that, I don't eat whitebait. I've only ever tasted it twice in my life. So it's just something that I really couldn't get a taste for. But, you know, certainly in Westport, if you're into pies, you can walk down the Palmer Street, the main street of Westport, and probably every little cafe you go into will have their own pie. So, you know, not every pie is the same, obviously. So we've got some really, really good meat pies here in Westport.
1: Great. What's your party trick, Chris?
0: Party trick?
1: Yeah. Anything that you can, impressive that you can do, a little skill or something? Double jointed or juggling or riding a unicycle?
0: No, well, I guess my claim to fame quite a few years back was escaping from Alcatraz.
1: Okay.
0: Yeah. So once a year they do, in San Francisco, they have a swim from Alcatraz to San Francisco shoreline. So myself and another work colleague decided we were going to do that. It's called the annual Shark Fest swim. So we flew over there and we competed in that particular contest.
1: Yeah, it's great.
0: Which was fun. So it's, you know, it's always a bit of a party joke is to say, what have you done? Well, I've escaped from Alcatraz. So there you go.
1: Love it. Hey, well, it sounds like it's been a really interesting few months already. All the best for the rest of your term. And thanks so much for spending some time chatting to us today, Chris.
0: No trouble at all. Nice to speak to you.
1: Chris Russell, who's the mayor of Buller District for our Merrill Minutes feature. Thanks for all the messages coming through, and you're the judge. We'll have a review of what we've got so far in a moment. But right now we're going to chat books. And Claire maybe joins us with her picks. Hi, Claire.
2: Hello, Jesse.
1: Great to talk to you. These look really interesting. First of all, everyone's excited about this new Noel McCarthy book.
2: Yeah, Stakes by Noel McCarthy. It is so good. It's a follow-up from Grand, her first memoir, which was equally brilliant. And Stakes is, as you can kind of hint from the title there, takes inspiration from the novel Dracula by Bram Stoker. And this novel has kind of been with Noel McCarthy almost her whole life, a novel she loved. The idea of Dracula she loved when she was a teenager. She kept the window open wishing for him to fly through and sink his teeth into her and transform her. And so this really very vivid, sharp memoir takes inspiration from the Gothic. So those kind of themes of the uncanny and trying to explain, you know, what should be impossible. Also shame and trauma. So for those who have read Grand, Stakes does kind of return to familiar people and familiar territory. So happily we get to spend time with Noelle's mother, Carol, again, who's such a powerful figure. She's very funny. She's so alive. But she's also the source of trouble for Noel in terms of the trauma that Noel's mother had gone through, losing children in particular. And that trauma kind of works its way out in the book. And there's lots of attempting to understand that, as well as Noel's own history with alcoholism and the pain of getting sober. Those passages are really, really visceral. I found them completely mesmerizing. And then it's this kind of huge change where once Noel gets to sobriety, she turns to writing. And we learn that Noel was working on a novel about a woman obsessed with a vampire. So it's this really fascinating memoir of change, reckoning, trying to understand family, not always having the answers, of institutions and histories. Noel's Irish, so there's a lot of kind of looking back to her home country and what is lying there in the shadows that is kind of still haunting her.
1: Claire, one thing is, Claire, I'm loving this, by the way. I just have to do my other job, which is to update people on the football. The All Whites have scored again. We're up 2-1. Same guy by the looks, just, I think, is the pronunciation. Beautiful goal. Apologies, Claire. You know the way things are. I am loving your review of Noel McCarthy.
2: Oh, this is a good thing. I'm so not across the football, but this sounds great.
1: Okay, well, New Zealand is beating Iran 2-1, the most unexpected lead in our first group match, and the whole of the country is watching. Well, not the whole of the country, some of the country, and the rest of them are really interested in this new book by Noel McCarthy. It sounds fantastic.
2: It's fantastic, and I think a lot of people will get a lot out of this. You know, everyone's got complicated families, and this is a really interesting memoir about complication.
1: That's great. Stakes, it's called.
2: Stakes, yeah. It's also funny. It's very entertaining.
1: Yeah, much like Noelle herself. who's a regular voice here on RNZ. But that first book, that memoir, really moved a lot of people. So I'm pleased to see another one to read. The next book you're reviewing today is called Said the Dead. Who is this by, Claire?
2: So this is by another Irish writer, like a very near contemporary of Noel, called Doreen Na Gcuaifh. And
1: well done.
2: I wanted to
1: You'll see I passed that your way.
2: I knew you did. You can tell. So Said the Dead is her second kind of full-length hybrid book. So don't let that freak you out, but it's kind of a weird shape-shifting form. So it's part memoir, part research, part fiction. And I wanted to talk about it because Said the Dead is about the patients who were at Cork Mental Hospital, otherwise known as Our Ladies, which is the very same place that Noel's mother worked. Huh. So this institution looms large in Stakes and is really delved into in Said the Dead. So they're really interesting books to read next to each other. Yeah, it's really fascinating. So in Noel's book, the institution has long since closed and is kind of this really creepy, empty ruin that gets turned into apartments. And in Said the Dead, Doreen Na Gcuaifh, also from Cork, also lives alongside this building, kind of haunts the place herself, trying to find out, like, who were these women? It was mainly women. There was a men's part as well, but she focuses on the women who were locked up in this place. How were they treated? So she goes to the archives, finds the case notes, and she kind of inserts herself into these notes of these patients, and she follows the first ever female psychiatrist and her note-taking about these women. And it is so powerful. It's complete. It's like nothing else I've ever read.
1: Gosh,
2: Yeah, it's amazing, amazing book. I think some people may have read A Ghost in the Throat, which was Doreen Na Gcuaifh's first book. It has, there's a similarity there in that she's unearthing lost voices and making us listen to them. And it's amazing, amazing writing. And I highly recommend reading Stakes and Said the Dead next to each other.
1: Lovely. Thank you, Claire Mabey. And you've got one more for us, which is Head Girl. And we had Claire Chittum yesterday talking about a new TV show of the same name.
2: Yeah, well, Head Girl is a poetry collection by Freya Daly Sadgrove, and it came out in 2020. And the TV show that Claire was talking about is based on this poetry collection. So it's, I don't think I can think of any other TV show that is based on poetry that I know of. And so I've been rereading Head Girl, and my God, it's so good. So Freya's tone is explosive, funny, and it has themes of really trying to explore your teenage self against your young adult self amid really kind of mental health crisis. So while it's a very funny collection, it is seriously looking at a kind of instability of the self and trying to kind of hold on to bits and pieces of yourself and your relationships, trying to understand them. And the result is like hyper detailed, very funny, and a whirlwind. It's a whirlwind of a collection. And I can see now, I've been watching the show, I'm very lucky to be able to watch it early, and I can see how they've extrapolated these really fascinating young women characters who are under pressure and who are kind of cracking up under pressure from society, from family, and how they're coping with it, and how poetry is an outlet. It's so fascinating. It's very poetic TV making.
1: So the TV show is, yes, please. The TV show is based on poetry, but it also features poetry. Is that the idea?
2: Yeah, so one of the main characters is a poet called Flo, which is, you know, like an angle on Freya, I think. And she writes a poem which is directly taken from Freya's Head Girl, and it goes viral. And she has two flatmates, and it follows the lives of these three flatmates. And the main poet character is kind of in denial that she has much in common with them, but she really does. They are all really struggling and kind of screaming to be themselves in a world that's not really letting them. So it's a very interesting adaptation, I think.
1: Yeah. And a good day for poetry.
2: Yeah, good day for poetry. So there's one poem in the book that I thought I could read because it's quite short and it gives you a bit of a taste of Frey's voice.
1: Thank you.
2: What do you reckon? Okay, it's called Thin Air. Amid a great stillness, I am thinking my thoughts. No, the barb protruding from my stomach does not worry me. No, my dispersing parts do not worry me. I simply clench my other parts. I may be unlooked for. I may be filled with blood. I may grasp a piece of ice if I can find it. I can be amid a stillness, but I cannot count myself among it. Alone in room 3, I am papier-mâcheing every surface. I have been papier-mâcheing every surface in room 3 for 21 years. The walls and the floor and all the tables and chairs have been thickening. The walls and floor and all the tables and chairs have become thickened and inflamed like an asthmatic airway. I am saving up my breaths to breathe later. I will breathe them later. I will breathe them later when I have survived.
1: Wow. Well, it's very evocative and it sounds like memory and trauma and nostalgia and all that sort of things maybe wrapped up in themes in the poetry.
2: All that stuff. And it's so funny too. Like the comedy is unreal.
1: Love it. Claire, thank you. You always choose such good books and it's great to have you on. Thank you.
2: Total pleasure. Thank you.
1: Claire Mabey, our book critic, Stakes by Noel McCarthy, Said the Dead by Dorian Negrifa, and Head Girl by Freya Daly Sadgrove. Alison Leonard, tell us the good news.
3: Well, it's very good news. It's now 2-1 to the All Whites in their World Cup opener. And they are now in the second half against Iran. 2-1. You heard it here first, Jesse. Labour is also promising, if elected, pregnant women will be eligible for free maternity scans. Oranga Tamariki says the overall cost of rooftop incidents at youth justice facilities over the past few years has been more than $2 million. One of President Donald Trump's biggest critics, California Governor Gavin Newsom, says he and his wife are being investigated by the federal government and talks are underway to boost the number of seats at Wellington Stadium due to a sellout crowd for this Saturday's Rugby Pacific Grand Final. Our next bulletin is at 3.
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1: On text, Jesse, I don't think enough listeners care about the football for you to interrupt the book review. I'm sorry you have misjudged that. Thanks for your message on 2101. Now, I'm sorry to report Iran has levelled things up 2-2. It was a header. We're 65 minutes in and it was always going to be a lot to hold on for another 30 minutes, 2-1 up. So we're now 2-2. The match is drawn. And Diane Swan, I apologise in advance if I have to interrupt your beautiful work for another goal. Kia ora, nice to see you.
7: Good to see you way across there.
1: Yeah.
7: Jesse.
1: Our new studio is at least twice as big as the last one.
7: You seem very far away.
1: We've got microphones everywhere now, though, so next time you can come a little closer if you like.
7: I think I will.
1: For the moment, it's like we're at the boardroom table in Succession. So 40 years ago,
7: yeah.
1: One of the most beloved and influential albums in British music landed. It was The Smiths, and The Queen is Dead. June 16, 1986. For many years, that album stands as the band's greatest musical contribution. It reached number 2 in the UK charts, and its reputation has steadily grown to the point where it regularly appears on lists of the greatest albums ever made. 2013, NME, the British culture magazine, named it the greatest album of all time. It also pops up in the cinema, features in loads of film soundtracks. Here's a little clip from the 2009 film 500 Days of Summer.
10: I love The Smiths.
11: Sorry?
10: I said I love The Smiths. You've You have good taste in music.
11: Like the Smiths.
10: Yeah. To die by your side is such a heavenly way to die. I love them.
1: Yeah, well, to look back at The Queen Is Dead and why it still resonates 4 decades on. I'm joined by the great Diane Swan. Hey, Diane.
7: Hello, Jesse.
1: So, were you there in 1986? Was this a big moment for you, or did you discover the album later?
7: No, well, I was very excited. The very first thing I saw on TV was This Charming Man in around, like, 1983. With Morrissey dancing around with flowers in his pocket and shaking gladioli all around the room that they were performing in. And that song just got me. I just thought it was the best. I thought it was the bee's knees. From then on, I was in. I was.
1: And so this was, I think this was their third album by the time this came out in 86.
7: Yeah, so that was on their first album. And the second album, Meter's Murder, my favourite song, I could almost say my favourite song of all time is How Soon Is Now off that second album.
1: Oh, cool.
7: It is just the genius of Johnny Marr and Morrissey together, but we're not talking about that one.
1: Yeah, well, two big hits, right? This Charming Man and How Soon Is Now.
7: Yeah.
1: But we're not doing the Smiths' greatest hits, are we?
7: We're talking about The Queen Is Dead. And there are some great songs on this album. I just think, you know, they were quite a polarizing band, and this album kind of brought a lot of people into the fold of understanding kind of what they were about. Because they started when there was a lot of synth pop around in the early 80s, and they were a jangly guitar band. And Morrissey was kind of, you know, a lot of people didn't like him to start with. They didn't think he could sing and all that kind of thing. But this album was a bit of a clincher. I think they won a lot of people over.
1: There was a bit of jangly guitar going on in Dunedin at the same time. Is there a connection?
7: I don't know.
1: Yeah. But I guess it's kind of counterculture, isn't it?
7: Yeah, I just think it's kind of like Johnny Marr was reacting to bands like The Stooges and kind of Stones, stuff like that. Probably the same time in Dunedin, bands were reacting to the same thing,
1: yeah,
7: I would say.
1: And so important when it came out,
7: yes,
1: and distinct and notable when it came out, then what is it about the next couple of decades that turned it into a stone-cold classic? Why did it endure?
7: Yeah, that's really interesting. People almost seem to come around to it later on as far, you know, as so many journalists like Pitchfork, Rolling Stone kind of retrospectively named it.
1: Anointed it.
7: Yes, absolutely, yeah. I think maybe they were just a little bit ahead of their time, who knows, but definitely, it's just that combination. It's that, you know, it's the band is Morrissey, Johnny Marr on guitar, Andy Rourke on bass, and Mike Joyce on drums. And those people just form this just amazing chemistry. Johnny Marr is the most amazing guitarist. Morrissey, very distinctive. Andy Rourke's bass playing is just very formative. You can hear that style coming out later in the 80s and early 90s. Mm-hmm. You can hear it in Britpop. You can really hear Smith's influence throughout music in Britain, I think.
1: You are going to play the title track first and introduce the song for us.
7: Yep, this is the first song of the album and it's called The Queen Is Dead. It's also a medley of a song called Take Me Back to Dear Old Blighty, which was a song that was around in 1916 and was very popular in the war.
1: Yeah.
7: This song came about from a jam actually in the studio, and it's a pretty magical combination, I think.
1: Thank you.

0: The Queen is Dead, an entitled track from the album we're featuring in our Tuesday music feature today by The Smiths. Diane Swan, our music critic and music appreciator, is with me in the studio. Tell me about Morrissey.
1: He's a controversial figure. He was way back then, and he's never ceased being a controversial figure. He's most well known lately for just kind of as his solo act, kind of cancelling gigs at the last minute.
0: Right.
1: Had a cold.
0: Oh, no.
1: You know, stuff like that.
0: Yeah.
1: And but I still love him.
0: And what is his talent?
1: His talent is he can just get to the bottom of a situation with a lyric that can be barbed and humorous at the same time.
0: Yeah.
1: That's how I feel, you know.
0: How do you describe the tone or the mood of the Smiths in this album in particular?
1: This album, commenting on things like royalty, he's one of the first people to come out, or artists to come out against the royal family and how, you know, privileged they are. But he also felt kind of...
0: Which would have been a bit more revolutionary back in 1986.
1: He said there was sort of...
0: These days it would be revolutionary to support the monarchy as a rock star.
1: Yeah, the thing is he also found comfort in the fact that he, you know, the double meaning of the Queen is dead, he could have also been talking about himself. So that was pretty cool.
0: Uh-huh.
1: The mood of the Smiths around this time, I just think they're really, really finding themselves in this album, which is pretty exciting.
0: And you said they've got chemistry and obviously songwriting chemistry.
1: Absolutely.
0: Yeah.
1: Yeah, yeah. So most of this album was written with Johnny Marr and Morrissey at Johnny Marr's house. And the next song I want to play is kind of like a bit more of it's track 5 from the album. It's a little bit more up and light, but it's actually called The Cemetery Gates.
0: Okay. So it's... Sounds like an upbeat topic.
1: Yeah, absolutely. And, it talks about Morrissey's days in Manchester walking around the cemetery, and also he's he's kind of making fun of himself and how he can plagiarise lyrics quite easily.
0: Great. Here it comes.

0: producer just said to me, what is it about sad words and happy music? It's quite affecting, isn't it?
1: That is the best combination, I think, in my whole life of songwriting. I just love doing that.
0: Yeah. And I love, we talk about jangly guitar, but that's just a lovely strum as well, isn't it?
1: Yeah. And Johnny Marr didn't think that was any good. And he nearly ditched it until Morrissey kept saying, no, I love it. And he wrote a great lyric to it, so they kept it. So, you know.
0: What genre is this, Diane?
1: Indie rock pop business.
0: Someone's written emo down here.
1: Yeah, emo. Emo covers a lot, though, doesn't it?
0: Yeah. You know? As does post-punk.
1: Yeah.
0: Post-punk. So a genre is just after something.
1: Yeah. And it's, yeah. The Smiths, singular, great, influential in my mind.
0: Yeah.
1: Yeah.
0: What sort of bands do you kind of see in their family tree?
1: The Lars, the Charlatans, Blur, you know. Stephen Street, who engineered this album, went on to produce Blur and the Cranberries. I can hear them. I can hear the thread running right through till now, you know.
0: Yeah.
1: Yeah.
0: Tell me about Big Mouth Strikes Again.
1: Big Mouth Strikes Again, which is a fantastic lyric, isn't it? It's... reflects Morrissey's frustrations in the music industry. He's always talking about his frustrations. Musically, Johnny Marr said that he was kind of trying to do something like the Rolling Stones' Jumping Jack Flash. I don't know if I can really hear that, but it's interesting that that's where he started. Mm. And the other interesting point is this. There's a BV, a backing vocal, a high harmony in this, that apparently Kirsty MacColl was called into the studio to sing the harmony. Johnny Marr thought it sounded weird, so they used like a pitch shift to do it instead, like using Morrissey's voice but to pitch it up. But if you listen to me, I think that sounds weird. But yeah, it's a great song.
0: Okay, let's take a listen.

0: Big Mouth strikes again. Here on RNZ National, this is our Tuesday music feature, still 2-2 in the football, with 8 minutes left in regulation time. Diane Swan is with me, celebrating the Smiths today. This is a pretty big hit, but they didn't go on forever and ever after this, the band, did they?
1: No,
0: what happened?
1: They fell out after this album. This is the last album they actually toured, and they split up before they released their fourth album. Just differences, you know, songwriting differences, all sorts of different things.
0: Usually money is enough eventually to get people back together, or at least to get over their problems.
1: Not these people.
0: It must have run really deep.
1: From Manchester.
0: Yeah. Was there a court case too?
1: Oh, I don't know, but I'm sure there was.
0: Yeah.
1: I mean, it's complicated. These things, ownership is a really interesting thing amongst bands and songwriting.
0: The boy with the thorn in his side. Tell me about this one.
1: Well, this is another Morrissey bleating about the music industry and how people didn't believe in him, and then he just kept thinking, "You've got to believe in me." This is Morrissey's favourite Smith song, and I've got to say, it is a really, really brilliant song.
0: Cool. Here it comes.

0: It's the boy with the thorn in his side. Do you know the band I keep thinking of is, and I don't know if there's any official connection, but REM, for some reason, who would have come maybe around the same time, actually, out of Athens. So
1: absolutely.
0: I don't know if they were listening to each other, but it's maybe it's just that distinct male vocal.
1: And yeah, I think it's probably a collision of similar influences at the same time, you know?
0: Maybe.
1: Yeah.
0: Okay.
1: I love Morrissey's lyrical phrasing in that song. It's just really fantastic.
0: Yeah. He's kept writing.
1: Yep.
0: As a solo artist up there?
1: He's great, actually. Some of his solo records I really like, and he's still touring when he feels like it, when he turns up.
0: Oh my gosh. Well, I guess when you've got that sort of reputation,
1: it's okay. I'm okay with it. He's okay.
0: Thank you for remembering this album with us. 40 Years On came out June 16th, 1986, called The Queen Is Dead by The Smiths. And we're going to finish with There Is a Light That Never Goes Out. What would you like to say to introduce this one?
1: I just think this is just the most wonderful song. Yeah. It actually was only released as a single in 1992, way after they split up.
0: Yeah.
1: And it's a very successful song. That was going to be the first song Rough Trade wanted it to be, but the band didn't. So I'm so glad it made it to the album, and it's just a beautiful song.
0: Great. Thanks. Nice to have you in.
1: Thanks.

0: RNZ National, apparently good friends, at least good friends, Michael Stipe and Morrissey, according to a listener and some of the brief research I've done during that song. You're listening to Afternoons, where it's still 2-2 in the football. Regulation time is over and they've got 5 minutes of injury time to play. And you would think at this stage the All Whites would be very happy to hold on and get a point for the draw. We're playing You're the Judge. We heard from Kirsten, who's upset her friends don't text thank you the next morning after she has them over for dinner. Her husband thinks she's crazy. Kirsten's not going to cook for them anymore until they start saying thank you the next day. She's right, says someone on text. It's always been good manners to thank your host the following day, and too many people don't do it. She's right. She could chill out a bit. And probably the invitation to those particular people will dry up eventually, or just get over it and get on and enjoy and don't go to any effort when cooking them a dinner, says someone as a potential solution. He's right, says someone else. What is wrong with her? So precious about etiquette, eye roll. He's right. Her needing so much validation, especially from old friends, is just weird. And finally, he's right. Get over yourself, Kirsten. Do you call cafes and restaurants the day after to thank them? And aren't these guys your friends or not? Well, you still have time to vote. What we're going to do is count up all the texts. So text she's right or he's right to 2101. And after 3 o'clock, we've got Elliot Childs, our podcast critic, who's been listening to Wildcard with Rachel Martin. We'll have a You're the Judge results. And then Owen O'Kane, a psychotherapist who's got a really interesting theory about anxiety. He says we actually become addicted to it. The busyness, the overthinking, the checking, the planning, the worrying, the trying to stay ahead of every possible problem. And actually the goal, he says, isn't to defeat that addiction, but to understand it. He's helped some pretty famous people through their own anxiety, and he used to run a clinical for the mental health for the NHS. So plenty to say after 3.
1: RNZ News at 3. Kia ora, good afternoon. I'm Alison Leonard. A former immigration minister says it's disturbing that officials hid information from ministers. The immigration minister, Erica Stanford, says she and previous ministers were misled over a period of 7 years about a failed biometrics project, and creative accounting kept costs below the level that would require cabinet scrutiny. Andrew Little was the minister for 9 months under the previous Labor government. He says he refused additional funding for the project due to its slow progress.
2: It was disturbing that a program that was clearly struggling to win the confidence of ministers, or certainly of me as a minister, has been allowed to progress on the basis clearly of not fully informing Erica Stanford as a minister, and that's just an absolute no-no.
1: The project has been written off and the Public Service Commissioner is investigating. Labor says it will fund 24 new training positions for sonographers as part of an election promise of free maternity scans. Health spokesperson Aisha Verrill says they'll fund all scans deemed medically necessary at a cost of $28 million a year. An extra $6 million will go towards funding 12 trainee sonographers a year for 2 years, with the money coming from Health NZ's baseline funding. The All Whites are locked 2-2 in their opening World Cup match against Iran, with just minutes remaining in the game. Elijah Just has scored both goals for New Zealand, following some superb interplay with captain Chris Wood. Rahman Rezaian and Mohammad Mohebi have replied for Iran. Prior to the game in Los Angeles, hundreds of people were outside the stadium demonstrating against the Iranian government. Some protesters carried pre-revolutionary Iranian flags and accused the national team of representing the Islamic authorities in Iran. US President Donald Trump says Iran has agreed to never have a nuclear weapon. Here's the ABC's William Howard Evans.
3: Mr. Trump made the announcement on Truth Social, adding the story about the US paying Iran $425 million to help the country rebuild is fake news. It follows the president speaking to reporters on the sidelines of the G7 summit in France, where he said a preliminary agreement to end the war with Iran has been reached.
4: I'm very happy to say the deal's on the side.
3: Senior US officials have begun divulging some details about the contents of the agreement. The Strait of Hormuz is expected to reopen on Friday, while technical talks on Iran's nuclear program will also begin this week.
1: Oranga Tamariki says the overall cost of rooftop incidents at youth injustice facilities over the past few years have been more than $2 million. Deputy Chief Executive Youth Justice Services and Residential Care, Dean Winter, was responding to questions at Parliament's Scrutiny Week this morning.
5: Previous 3 or 4 years, the costs have been around $2.5 million, but that includes costs of improvements because we take advantage of the infrastructure works as goes on when we're doing remediation.
1: Mr. Winter was also asked if staff vacancies were a concern. The Crown says recordings show how defendants were talking about tying up Xu Lai Wang with iron wires and putting her in a suitcase. The body of Ms. Wang was found wrapped in plastic bags in Gulf Harbour in March 2024, and four family members are on trial charged with her kidnapping and manslaughter. The police have found six recordings of interest on the laptop of defendant Kai Xiao Liu when he was arrested at the airport in the end of June 2024. Mr. Liu and other defendants were heard talking about taping Ms. Wang's mouth and if she cried or screamed more than stuffing a towel in her mouth and putting her in a suitcase. A resident of Wellington's Holloway Road says nighttime workers to replace a wastewater pipe will be disruptive, but agrees they have to happen. Arrow Valley residents told Wellington Water they felt ambushed when notice of the month-long works was delivered less than 2 weeks ahead of last night's start date. Therese McRae says she's lived in Wellington for 3 years and has been shocked at the state of the city's water management. She says locals on Holloway Road, one of the city's oldest streets, don't want the area to end up like Island Bay, which was hit by flooding in April. And that's the news.
6: Phase 2 of Predator Free Wellington's project to rid our capital of pests is well underway. But moving out from the Miramar Peninsula brings new challenges.
7: Spider monkey hands are very long, and that's so curious.
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1: A little bit of excitement there. The All Whites Iran game at the World Cup, the first one for our team, has just finished and the score is 2-2. The short forecast now from Met Service until midnight tomorrow. Northland, Auckland and Coromandel, cloudy periods with the odd shower. Bay of Plenty and Gisborne, rain clearing tonight and becoming fine. Waikato to Wellington, including the central high country and Tararua district. Fine spells and a few showers, possibly heavy tomorrow afternoon. Hawke's Bay and Wairarapa, excluding Tararua district, showers clearing this evening but returning about Wairarapa tomorrow afternoon and Hawke's Bay tomorrow evening. Buller to Westland, fine at first and then rain briefly heavy, spreading north overnight, clearing from the south tomorrow morning. Nelson, Marlborough and Canterbury, mainly fine today, becoming cloudy with a few spots of rain tomorrow. Otago, Southland and Fiordland, rain, some heavy, spreading to Fiordland this evening and to Otago overnight and then easing to showers tomorrow morning, clearing tomorrow afternoon, but isolated showers remain about the south coast and the Chatham Islands. A few showers. Now the Met Service forecast for the mountains until midnight tomorrow. North Island, rain northeast of Tongariro National Park, clearing Tuesday evening and becoming fine. Partly cloudy elsewhere with isolated showers, becoming widespread and possibly heavy in the west Wednesday afternoon. Winds are westerly, turning strong to gale southwesterly Wednesday morning and then easing Wednesday evening. Freezing level of 2,200 metres, sloping to 1,600 metres in the south, rising to 2,500 metres but 2,800 metres in the west Wednesday evening. For the South Island, Kaikoura Ranges, fine, then isolated showers developing Wednesday morning. Kahurangi National Park to Nelson Lakes National Park, isolated showers turning to rain for a time Wednesday morning. Arthur's Pass National Park to Mount Aspiring National Park, showers turn to rain Tuesday evening, sometimes heavy, clearing to fine Wednesday morning. Fiordland National Park, rain possibly heavy and thundery with hail on Tuesday evening, snow lowering to 1,100 metres, easing to a few showers Wednesday morning. Winds are westerly, rising to gale Tuesday evening. Severe gale in exposed places, easing Wednesday morning, and freezing level 1,500 metres. It is 7 minutes past 3.

0: can't be too much of winter left because they're already planning the festivals. September. There's a big one coming up in Wellington, a multi-venue mega fest. Great sounds, great music and arts festival for this year. And the headliner is Bekaronga, the multi-award-winning songwriting star. Her partner Cody Nielsen will be there as well, Mokotron, Ma and others. So, sunshine is on the way, even if it feels a little cold around New Zealand today. Kia ora, nice to have you listening today. It's 3:08 on Afternoons. Great news for the All Whites, 2-2. So now everyone in our group has 1 point. We're going to talk podcast in a moment, then the You're the Judge results. But our head of operations in Wellington is Elliot Childs, who happens to be with me in the Auckland studio today. Hello, this is exciting.
1: It is.
0: Nice to see you.
1: And you.
0: What do you think of our new digs?
1: That's all right, eh?
0: If anyone is interested, Elliot's being deliberately...

0: 1 month before the Wright brothers did, that kind of thing.
1: Yeah.
0: So host Lloyd Lockridge talks to a particular family member who's telling the story and then kind of goes off and investigates the truth behind it.
2: It reminds me of one I think you've talked about before called Heavyweight.
0: Yes, it's a little like Heavyweight in that there is a question.
2: It's a curious journey.
0: Yeah, there is a question that needs to be answered and off we go to kind of figure out if it's true or not. But yeah, this kind of tells you some of the history of the subject. So for example, with the margarita one, they take you through the history of tequila and the mentions of the margarita drink through the ages in media. And it's really interesting. So I'll use the margarita episode as my example, but yeah. The guest says that her uncle's glamorous wife claimed to have created the margarita cocktail whilst living in Acapulco in the 1940s. So they get the story of this amazing woman and tell a little bit of her life and her life story.
2: Honestly, how do they even find these people?
0: I don't know. Well, this one actually I do know because it's his best friend's mum.
2: Okay.
0: Which is a good way to start a podcast.
2: Yeah. You get one season done, then hopefully people come to you.
0: Yeah, exactly. And so they go through the history of it all. And then they discuss the history of the margarita cocktail in general and when was it first mentioned in the media? Well, in the mid-1950s, in an article about a bar called The Tale of the Cock, which is a very good pun. And then they talked to a drinks historian, which is a great title. And this woman should have her own podcast. She's amazing. She was absolutely great. Who broadly traces the history of tequila and how drinks evolve over time. And they talk all the way through to, you know, the tequila daisy, which is a type of cocktail that was very similar to a margarita, but then there's twists and turns in the story. The result, of course, is somewhat open-ended, and you can never, like, conclusively prove that this woman in Acapulco in the 40s invented this very popular cocktail.
2: That would be enough for me. It would be enough for me that no one could prove my auntie didn't invent the margarita.
0: Yeah. No one can point to you and call you a liar. So it's a good result.
2: But it's satisfying and it works.
0: It is. It is very satisfying. And in the end, the result doesn't really matter with these kind of things. It's about the story. So,
2: any other favourite episodes?
0: The second episode, the grandfather who possibly invented this flying machine before the Wright brothers. And that's a great story because the guy's grandfather was born into slavery and, you know, was a slave for the first part of his life. Mm. But then kind of became a self-taught engineer of sorts and built all of these wonderful things, including this model flying machine, which they have the plans for. And they know that he designed it and he built it specifically for this World's Fair exhibition, sent the model on the train to, I think it was St. Louis, and it got lost. It just disappeared and they have no idea where it went. He couldn't get anyone to explain to him what happened to it. And eventually he kind of gave up on trying to get this thing off the ground, but that's, move forward with the invention and just kind of it faded away. But they managed to prove that not only did he get a patent for it, he did get a patent for it 1 month before the Wright brothers. They're different inventions. This isn't an aeroplane. It's like an airship, but powered. But it's fascinating and a real kind of history lesson in how black inventors in America have also been kind of shifted out of the way somewhat.
2: Great. Okay, that podcast is called Family Law, L-O-R-E. Elliot Childs is our podcast critic today. Now he's going to talk about Wildcard with Rachel Martin.
0: Yes, from NPR. I heard this one because Jonathan Goldstein from Heavyweight, oddly enough, was a guest on an episode. And he was good. He was good. It wasn't my favourite episode, but he was good. So the premise of this is that a guest goes through three rounds of questions and picks from three cards each round to kind of determine what those questions will be. And the questions are kind of surprisingly deep and probing. Mm. So, for example, like, where was a place you felt safe as a child? And opens these people up to kind of more meaningful and deeper answers. And it's not the usual kind of, so where do you get your inspiration or tell me about your latest project, that kind of thing. They're more esoteric and more kind of aimed at getting you to discuss yourself.
2: You would need some prep, wouldn't you?
0: I don't think.
2: Do you think these people are answering
0: answering from the hip.
2: Yeah.
0: It feels that way. Because a lot of them seem somewhat surprised and taken aback by what these questions are asking. And it's,

0: Something like this depends on the guest and how willing they are to play the game. So, for example, Dave Eggers, the author, one of my favourite authors.
1: Yeah, me too. Yeah. I didn't know you're a Dave Eggers guy.
0: Oh, massive Dave
1: Tell
0: Eggers
1: me, what's your what's your favourite Dave Eggers book?
0: Heartbreaking Work of Staggering Genius.
1: Yeah.
0: But I did also like The Circle. I liked Zaytoven. I didn't like And You Will Know Us.
1: Oh, I did like that one, and it, You Shall Know Our Velocity. Yeah.
0: Yes, it took me so long to get through that one. I had to keep going back to
1: there
0: it.
1: There were some laugh-out-loud moments, though. In
0: oh,
1: that
0: yeah.
1: One. Hand, his friend Hand.
0: Yes.
1: Okay, anyway, this isn't a book review.
0: No. But Dave Eggers is a guest.
1: I've interviewed him, actually, on this show.
0: Oh,
1: and
0: really?
1: He's a great, great guest.
0: Yeah.
1: Very generous.
0: Yeah, I can imagine. And he comes across quite generous in his answers with this as well. He's very willing to play and to answer honestly. And the results look a really revealing and kind of interesting interview. Jeanette McCurdy is another good example, someone who's really willing to open up and be emotional. And there's a few tears in that one, which is, you know, always good for an
1: Who's
0: interview.
1: Jeanette McCurdy?
0: She was a child actress, and she wrote a book that was very big a couple of years ago called I'm Glad My Mum Died, which is about her very aggressive and pushy stage mum and the abuse that she suffered at her hands. But it's a very funny, very kind of open book. But she, her episode of this is really good. Harrison Ford, on the other hand, he's very clear that he's not going to be playing the game, doesn't really get into the spirit of it, but is charmingly curmudgeonly in the way that only Harrison Ford can be.
1: He has been giving bad interviews for 50 years. I remember seeing him on Arsenio Hall. He's just not a guy who gives anything. I don't know why people keep him, but I guess because he's such a huge star.
0: He's Harrison Ford, and I guess everybody wants to be the one person that can get something out of Harrison Ford, so they keep trying.
1: So he doesn't play along, but is it worth a listen anyway?
0: It is worth a listen. He's, you know, he's not unpleasant. He's not difficult. He's just like, oh, I don't know, and then gives a funny answer, and then there's a bit of back and forth, and then he'll reveal a little bit about himself. Okay. But, you know, he's not going the whole hog.
1: So you are recommending both of these podcasts?
0: I am. Thank you.
1: Great to see you.
0: And you.
1: Elliot Childs, Wild Card with Rachel Martin, that was. It's an NPR podcast. And family law. It's 17 past three. Okay, you're the judge. Jesse, can you please help me with a disagreement between me and my husband? We have a couple we're good friends with and have known for many years. We have a great time together, but whenever we have them over to dinner, they never text the next day to say thank you. They thank us at the time, which my husband says is enough. But I feel it's basic manners to text the next day and say a special thank you. I've decided not to invite them again until they get the message. My husband says I'm crazy, but I'm the one who cooks dinner, so who is right, him or me? Let's start with Maeve. Hello, Maeve.
2: Hi, Jesse. Once again we meet.
1: When was the last time we chatted? Remind me.
2: I think it was about, what was it, one of the things I'd collected or something like that, I think.
1: Really?
2: Yeah. Mm-hmm. Yeah. Elephants, I think it was. Or maybe that was another program, but I have met you a couple of times. It was up in Nunaru, and I talked to you about Lost and Found. I remember that one.
1: Oh, you're good. Thank you. Well, it's a pleasure to have you back, one of our regulars.
2: Pleasure to be on.
1: Do you relate to this letter writer?
2: As a writer, I relate to this as a person who provides entertainment at times for people and who really appreciates it. When someone not only just says the thing you expect them to say when they leave, like, thanks, that was nice, but they actually come back to you and show appreciation about the effort that you've made. And I think that goes beyond just a wee bit, that makes it really special. Anyone can say thank you, but not everybody comes back to you and says, thank you, I really liked that dinner, or I really liked that conversation that we had when we came to your place. I really think that comes right through to the person who's done the providing.
1: Some people think it's a bit old-fashioned, Maeve.
2: Well, it could be old-fashioned, but, you know, manners maketh the person, as you know. I'm not saying the man. And in these cases, I think the people who've come against this thing have been mainly males. often, and I know you do a lot of cooking and a lot of work like this, Jessie, but from my perspective, often it's the males who say, well, it doesn't, they don't really get in contact with you when you've had a husband and wife. It's often the woman who does, who appreciates it. And I appreciate the fact that they know the effort that you've put in and they're prepared to go that little bit further.
1: Maeve, thank you for your time. I'll send you a text tomorrow morning to thank you again. Really appreciate it.
2: Okay. Cheers, Jessie. Okay. Bye.
1: Maeve says she's right. So let's go to Sarah in Auckland, who, as far as I can tell, is not a male listener, but believes that he is right. Hi, Sarah.
3: Kia ora, Jessie.
1: How do things work in your house?
3: Well, my husband and I share the cooking, and so, you know, who knows who you're going to get on any given night if you come to our place for dinner.
1: Who do people hope they get?
3: I have never put a poll out at this stage. Maybe I should consider that.
1: Okay, so when you're cooking and they say goodnight and thanks, do you expect to hear from them again?
3: No, I don't. I mean, I love it if I do. That's really nice. But I think that hospitality is a gift that is given and received, and the person who's written in has transformed it into a transaction. So they are needing to pay for the hospitality received by a very particular way of saying thank you. And gratitude is also really culturally and family defined. Mm. So how you express gratitude is going to change from place to place. I don't think that they need to send a separate text if they've said thank you. It occurs to me too that maybe she needs to have, if these are good friends, maybe she needs to have a conversation with them, because this is ultimately about her being seen and being valued, and she's not feeling seen or valued. So maybe she either needs to have a conversation with them about what she needs, or she needs to get her husband to cook.
1: Mm-hmm. Sometimes the conversation is awkward enough that things never go back to normal again, Sarah.
3: True, yep, absolutely true. So I would be opting to say, well, actually, I feel a bit squiffy about this, and so how about you do the cooking from here on in?
1: Nice.
3: That's what I'd be saying to my husband.
1: Thank you for your very well thought out opinion, Sarah. It's lovely to chat to you.
3: Cheers. You too, Jessie.
1: We've got a late surge in support of Kirsten, but the majority of you agree with her husband, not that she's crazy, but that she should stop expecting the next morning. Thank you. 77% of you say he is right. Just 23% of you say Kirsten is well within her rights to expect a follow-up thank you text. So about 4-1, thank you to everyone who has texted, and let's take some Dido.

0: Did I hear a recorder in that song? It's the first time I've noticed it. Dido is credited as the recorder performer on that track. Thank you. An appropriate song for our You're the Judge conundrum today. It's 26 past three. Well, most of us think of anxiety as something we want less of. We think of it as an enemy. If you treat anxiety as an enemy, though, it can become one, says Owen O'Kane. He's a psychotherapist and former NHS clinical lead for mental health in London. And he says many of us become hooked on anxiety, even addicted to it, and the habits that keep anxiety alive with constant busyness, overthinking, checking, planning, worrying, and trying to stay one step ahead of every possible problem. In his new book, Owen explains why the path through anxiety isn't about defeating it, it's about understanding it and learning how to live with it. The book is called Addicted to Anxiety, How to Break the Habit. And Owen O'Kane joins us now. Hi.
1: Hi, Jesse. Thanks for having me.
0: Nice to talk to you. I'd love to have a bit of context from your life because probably not hard for people to understand why anxiety might have been something you were thinking about. You grew up in Northern Ireland, all the violence, the troubles. You were gay in an extremely Catholic family and community. Is that part of your story when it comes to understanding anxiety?
1: Yeah, I think so. I mean, I grew up with adversity and I grew up in a highly anxious environment. So, and I think a lot of therapists who have experienced their own adversity, I mean, normally they're very good at their job because they've got insights into that world. But I guess I grew up with a lot of anxiety. And back then, when growing up in a culture like Northern Ireland, where there's a lot of violence, and certainly back in those days, anxiety was quite useful because that sense of anxiety kept you on guard. Anxiety in itself is a protective mechanism. So I grew up with anxiety, but it was useful and it was helpful. And most people who grew up in that period would probably identify with something very, very similar. But I guess really the problem is then, you know, I left Northern Ireland, moved to London, and one of the realizations I had was that anxiety came with me and it was no longer needed in the way it used to be. And I think that's very often the story with anxiety for many people, that they stay in a state of threat or survival. And the anxiety process or the anxiety mechanism works way harder than it needs to. And it's part of the conversation that we don't often think about, that we can often contribute to our own anxiety without even realizing we're doing it. Hence the book Addicted to Anxiety. I talk about how dependent we can become on the thoughts, the emotions, even what goes on in the body. It can feel foolish to let go of anxiety because it comes with a great promise. So why would we let it go when actually we know from the research that actually it can feel very debilitating to live with anxiety? So this book is really a book about freedom and helping people move through it in a very helpful way.
0: So you joined the monastery and you studied to be a priest, and presumably at some point came to the realization that that wasn't good for you. Did it take many conversations with yourself to get there?
1: I mean, I did about 3 years. I mean, it was such a long time ago now. When I left Northern Ireland, I moved to Dublin and had come from a very religious family and decided that's what I wanted to do. And actually had the most incredible 3 years when I did that training. And I never looked back with a sense of regret. But, you know, there were a number of reasons why I didn't want to stay. So it was a brilliant life experience, but I just kind of thought I want to go out into the real world and really just kind of start experiencing my own life and myself a bit more, which is exactly what I did. But all part of the, you know, I kind of think that every part of our stories we can use in a helpful way. So I think anything I've done with my life, I've kind of used within my work. And that was kind of part of my journey, really, because that work led me into palliative care, where I worked with people for nearly 10 years who were terminally ill. And then that work inadvertently led me to do my psychotherapy training because I didn't feel that I was equipped or skilled enough to deal with some of the complexities when I was working with that patient group. And so it's all kind of had a stepping stone effect. And then kind of my latter career, I spent a long time in the NHS working with people who are traumatized and anxious. And the opportunity then came to write my first book about 6 years ago. And from that, really, I, you know, this is my fourth book, just currently working on the fifth book. And I've been then using the kind of the books and my platform and the various work I do to kind of reach people who ordinarily may not seek help. So it's been really interesting when I look back over my career, it's all kind of, it's all mapped together somewhat bizarrely, but it kind of, it's worked out perfectly in some ways.
0: So how should we think of anxiety and how can we deal with it? Back with Owen O'Kane after the headlines with Alison Leonard.
2: The All Whites have hung on in a 2-2 nail-biter against Iran in their World Cup opener in Los Angeles. Labour says it will fund 24 new training positions for sonographers as part of an election promise of free maternity scans. Food prices have increased 1% between April and May, with increases in the price of milk leading the way. And US President Donald Trump says Iran has agreed to never have a nuclear weapon. And KiwiRail says people trying to steal copper cables in a tunnel were responsible for delays on the Wellington-Kapiti train line this morning. Our next bulletin is in Checkpoint at 4.
3: Phase 2 of Predator Free Wellington's project to rid our capital of pests is well underway. But moving out from the Miramar Peninsula brings new challenges.
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0: You're listening to Afternoons with Jesse Mulligan, where I'm speaking to psychotherapist Owen O'Kane about a new approach to anxiety. So what's behind the rise in anxiety? Why has it become such a common part of how people describe themselves and, you know, how they see themselves?
1: I mean, it's always been around. I mean, anxiety's been around, you know, as long as people have been around. But I guess really over the last number of years, we talk about it more. And we have language now where people can describe more openly and more accurately what's happening for them. And I guess we live in a world. I mean, if you think of the definition of anxiety, it's an intolerance of uncertainty. And I guess we live in a very uncertain world. And I think a lot of people will identify with that. Times are difficult. You know, every time we put on the television or the news, there are headlines that are difficult to absorb. You know, politically, things are difficult. There's a lot of financial instability, uncertainty. Our everyday lives are complicated. So it's not surprising at all that a lot more people are describing feeling anxious. But I guess for me, the important part of the conversation is that anxiety doesn't have to be an enemy. I see it as a part of you. We have many parts, and the anxious part is one such part. When you get to understand that part, you realize that actually, ultimately, it tries to help you and protect you. And the more you can start to work with anxiety as a helpful ally rather than push it down or repress it or to try and get rid of it, when you kind of have that shift in attitude, then you can start to work with your anxiety in a very, very different way. There's a great expression, you know, that what you resist will persist. And I think with anxiety, if you resist it and you fight it, then actually what you do is you fuel it. So my work is about helping people understand the mechanics of their anxiety, but get to know it and become curious about it. And then that's very often where people find their breakthroughs and freedom starts to come.
0: It's a pretty provocative title for your book. When did you start to think of anxiety as an addiction?
1: It started actually many years before the title kind of came to fruition. It happened one day, actually. I was with a group of people in the NHS who all had kind of chronic debilitating anxiety for a number of years. And I was working with this particular group and they were actually starting to do quite well. And we were kind of about 10 weeks into this particular program. And I fed back to the group one day that I noticed that they were improving. And suddenly the room went very, very quiet. And one guy in the group who had been a previous drug addict, he then started to laugh. And he said, I thought coming off drugs was difficult. He said, but this is a nightmare. He said, I feel like I'm hooked on my anxiety. And everyone in the room laughed. Mm. And they got what he meant. And I also got what he meant because I understood the addictive component, that it's hard to let go of something that you may have been used to for a long time and that you believe fundamentally is going to help you. There's a theory in psychology called positive beliefs about worry. And it's basically a concept that that tells us that to worry is a good thing, because if we don't worry, something might go wrong. Mm-hmm. But actually, we also know that 90% of things that we worry about in our lifetime don't come to any fruition. So we can waste a lot of time worrying and getting over-involved with anxiety. But that was the beginning of the title. And then when I decided that I was going to do a book on anxiety, my previous publisher at the time, there were conversations about different titles, and I had decided that I wanted this to be the title. I deliberately wanted people to catch a breath, and I wanted them to stop and think about their part in their anxiety, because often people talk about it as something that's happening to them, which is true to your point, but we don't have the conversation about how, you know, how might you be feeding the anxiety, or what might you be doing that's making it worse. And that's not a judgment or a criticism, but I wanted to make people think, and that's exactly what it's done. And thankfully, you know, I don't want this to sound boastful in any way, shape or form, but it's been the number two best-selling paperback of 2026 so far in the UK.
0: That's amazing. Well done.
1: Which I think tells you something, though, about the gravity of this problem. You know, and we've translated into 25 languages, so it's not just a problem in the UK or Ireland. This is a global issue where many, many people are struggling with this. So, you know, my hope is that it reaches a lot of people and helps them understand it a lot more, but more importantly, gives them a way through.
0: I'm speaking with Owen O'Kane, psychotherapist, former NHS clinical lead for mental health in London, and his book is called Addicted to Anxiety, How to Break the Habit. Owen, does it have anything in common with other more familiar addictions like drugs and alcohol? And are those things, the substance addictions, a useful way of thinking about anxiety addiction?
1: I think it can be. I mean, it's an interesting one that when we think about addiction, we think about wanting to, you know, to get a hit of some sort, you know, and of course, anxiety doesn't come with that. You know, people don't run to the street corner to get a hit of anxiety. They don't. Everyday life produces enough of that with its challenges. But I guess really my concept is based around the fact that very often we get hooked on things that we believe are going to protect us or keep us safe or soothe some of our pain in some ways. And I guess really when people get addicted to the process of anxiety, they do so in the belief that if I hold on to this fear, if I hold on to this overthinking, this overanalyzing, if I stay in this constant state of vigilance and threat, then it may stop something bad from happening. And that's where the addictive component comes in. So even though it can feel incredibly uncomfortable, it comes with that sense that actually without it, something might go wrong, or actually we know that very often that's not going to be the case. So you're dealing very often with a nervous system that's working way harder than it needs to. Let me give you a good example actually that might bring this alive a little bit more. I had a client recently who I'd been working with, and she had anxiety for a long time, and I was working with her for a few months, and she came to session one day and she said, I really notice I'm starting to improve. You know, I'm doing good at work. I've booked a holiday. My relationship's going better. So it was a really good news story. And then there was a long pause. And I said, oh, why do I think there's a but coming? And she said, yeah, there is a but. And then she said, I woke up this morning and for the first time in 4 years, I didn't have knots in my stomach. And I thought, well, isn't that a great thing? And she said, yeah, it was for a moment. And then I started to worry about why I didn't have the knots in my stomach. And I think it sums up brilliantly that sort of dependency and that expectancy. And I said, and what happened to you when you worried about not having the knots in my stomach? And she said, immediately I then started to think, okay, well, what protects me today? What stops me getting it wrong? What would happen if I let go of my guard? What happens if I'm not in this heightened state? So she then started to worry about not feeling the threat. And of course, we were able to work with that and help her to make sense of it. And I think this is very often what happens. There's almost an expectancy around being anxious and then a worry if I don't have it, will I miss something? You know, it's very prevalent with health anxiety, for example. People feel, well, if I miss something, I might get ill or something might go wrong. And I think this was a conversation that I thought was important to have, because for many, many years, the conversations around anxiety just become very much, this is happening to you. and this is what you need to do. Or a lot of the conversations were about getting rid of anxiety, which of course is never going to happen. You know, to have anxiety is a healthy thing. There's nothing wrong with it in itself. But for me, the key thing is about how do you create a new relationship with it? How do you understand the mechanics of it? How can you learn to talk yourself down and to regulate yourself so that suddenly you understand what's happening, but you can then find a way of finding a more balanced view, and suddenly you feel like, let me put it a different way. I think that when you try to get rid of anxiety, what you do is you abandon part of yourself, and nobody should ever abandon any part of themselves. So that's how I see it. And that's where I see most people begin to recover and start to get a sense of freedom back. I mean, I can teach people hundreds of techniques, and I can teach them all of the things that we hear about, you know, breathing techniques, yoga, meditation, ice baths, good diet, exercise. And don't get me wrong, these are all really helpful things. But if I watch people using all of these techniques, but they still think of their anxiety as a negative or an enemy in their life, then the techniques just become a stick and plaster. They just become a short-term remedy because they haven't fundamentally changed their relationship with anxiety. So for me, it's about kind of going to the nucleus and saying, no, let's really get... I won't go anywhere with people with techniques until I've worked on their relationship with their anxiety. And once we get that leveled and much more functional, then we start to work in techniques. But it's never, ever about ridding of the anxiety. It's about creating space around it so that you can learn to work with it and negotiate it. And that's where I see people do really well.
0: You actually worked with the singer Lewis Capaldi during a very challenging and very public period of his life. He famously walked off stage at Glastonbury. He acknowledged his mental health wasn't good. What does his experience sort of teach us, to the extent you're allowed to talk about it, what did it teach us about the reality of anxiety, you know, even for someone who externally appears hugely successful?
1: Yeah, I mean, Lewis has talked publicly about his work with me, so it's okay for me to comment on it. So I worked with Lewis after Glastonbury, his first concert at Glastonbury, and of course the work, it was very obvious that he was having a tough time. And anxiety was part of that. And my work with Lewis, including getting him back on stage for Glastonbury this year, was just, you know, similar to what I'm saying, what we're talking about tonight, was just helping him understand some of what was happening for him and, you know, how was he managing that? And, you know, the conversation wasn't unsimilar to conversations I have with people every day of my career. But, you know, an incredible moment to see him back on stage and doing what he loves and, you know, and having a great time doing it. So, I mean, it's a real story. And it was incredible that he endorsed the book, because I kind of think these stories are important because they're hopeful. And I can't emphasize that enough for anyone listening who struggles with anxiety. I appreciate that when you're in the thick of a difficult moment, or when these tidal waves come in, it feels like, you know, you're never going to get through them, or they can be overwhelming. But, you know, there is always hope. And I think the moment you can accept that anxiety is happening and stop fighting with it and stop battling with it and just almost give yourself permission to be wherever you are in that moment and almost to allow the struggle to be, that inadvertently in itself, you know, you just watch people's shoulders drop when they stop battling and fighting with it. And then suddenly it's like, it's okay for this to be here. Can we just work with it rather than work against it? So kind of my conversations with Lewis or anyone I work with, you know, they always follow, you know, I treat anxiety in this particular way, regardless of who I'm working with. And there's sometimes context, it's different. You know, it's not always about, you know, for some people, it might be biochemical. For some people, it could be hormonal. It can be a transitional period in life. It could be secondary to grief, you know, so it's never one singular thing. But I think there can be particular periods in life when it can become more challenging. But I still work with anxiety in a very similar way. And you know, what I've learned over the years, for most people, it's never a singular cause. There's normally, you know, multiple factors that contribute to why someone's anxious, including our upbringing, our families, our stories, where we've come from. They all contribute in some way, shape or form. So I think helping people join the dots together and understand that is hugely important. But equally, it's important for them not to get stuck in that place, you know, and to find the ways forward.
0: The way you've been talking about anxiety as an addiction, it sounds like it is actually a comfort for many people, a comfort to have that anxiety, a feeling like everything is normal and that they are on guard as they need to be. But you say that tolerance of discomfort is where you find comfort. So How do you, it's a bit of a paradox, but how do you make the switch? How do you make the switch from somebody who is comforted by anxiety to someone who is comforted by a tolerance of life without anxiety?
1: I would say that most people, it's probably less about, you know, for anxiety to feel comfortable, I think a better word is familiar.
0: Mm-hmm.
1: And I think a lot of people are very familiar with anxiety.
0: Right.
1: And of course, we like predictability and we like the familiar. I think then what most people do is they tolerate the discomfort because it's familiar and it's predictable and it makes them feel that they have something that might just stop things from going wrong or create a sense of safety or protection or a sense of being on guard. But I guess really what I'm doing when I'm working with people is I'm helping them see that very often that process is ramped up and working way, way, way too hard. And that actually a lot of the threats that it tries to predict, I mean, our minds are brilliant storytellers. I mean, our minds can create the most incredible stories, and they can go from A to Z very quickly with a series of what if, what if, what if. And of course, the more we engage with thought, then the more stories the mind will create. And the problem is with anxiety is people tend to believe their anxious thoughts as a truth, when very often they're not. They're just very, very random probabilities. What if this happened? What if that might happen? It looks for possibilities that could go wrong, but that doesn't mean that they're factual. It's always creating worst case scenario. And of course, the more engaged you get with it, then suddenly the story becomes bigger. So a large part of the book and my work is helping people say, you know, very often you don't need to get that involved. I mean, in a nutshell, I would say most of my work is about getting people out of their own way. You know, you don't need to be so involved in these thoughts, these difficult emotions that come up. They're okay to be there. We, you know, these emotions, I believe emotions have a beginning, middle and an end. And very often our job is to allow the emotions to flow through. And that includes anxiety. So very often when I'm with somebody and even if they're anxious with me, I'll say, can we let this be? And can we allow it to be here? And I wonder, can you just, you know, I don't want this to sound very cliched, but can you own the emotion and allow it through, allow it passage through so that you're not jumping in and trying to stop it or block it and that in itself is you're just automatically just creating that freedom for these emotions to come up and you allow them through. You're not trying to resist them or block them. And then you create this kind of natural state of harmony, not only in the emotional state, but physiologically, then the body responds to the fact that, okay, well, there's not, you know, when we're anxious or when we're very stressed, then our body's in a state of resistance. And when the body's in a state of resistance, it will send a message to the brain saying there might be threat, there might be danger. So all of the systems then start to interconnect. So you're teaching people that art form and, you know, okay, can we just let the body drop? Can we just let the body relax? Can we engage less with the thoughts? Can we just acknowledge these emotions but get less involved in them, just honour them for what they are? They're signposts, they're trying to guide you, they're trying to help you. You do not need to fight, resist or block them. So when you kind of create this sense of harmony with it all and people learn to work with them in different ways, then suddenly you create this kind of internal steadier platform that people then realise that on a day-to-day level they function much better and they feel much better and things don't feel as bad. And I guess that's the becoming unaddicted to anxiety. It's a freedom that comes with that when they realise I don't need to overanalyse, I don't need to overthink, I don't need to protect myself from everything, I don't need to spend my time watching out for every danger and everything that could go wrong. I'm actually allowed to live my life. I'm allowed to enjoy my life. I'm allowed to have fun. I said to someone today, actually, in an interview I was doing earlier, that I think one of the things that we fear most is joy. And I think sometimes we're terrified of feeling happy and joyful. I think a lot of us have a real problem with that, that if we feel too happy or we feel too much joy, we worry that something might go wrong or that it won't last or, you know, something's going to come in and sabotage it. And I really do, more and more and more in my career, I see this here. I think we have a real problem with happiness and joy.
0: That's a really interesting place to end. Thank you so much for your time today. Congratulations on the success of the book. And I'm sure lots of New Zealanders will be keen to learn from it as well. The book's called Addicted to Anxiety, How to Break the Habit. And I've been speaking with psychotherapist and author Owen O'Kane. Thank you, Owen.
1: Thanks so much, Jesse. Great talking to you.
0: You're on Afternoons here on RNZ National. It's right on 10 to 4, which means it's right on that time of day. Time to welcome Wallace Chapman. He's the host of the panel 6 till 8pm each weeknight, but he drops in around now to say hi to us.
5: Yes, whenever you hear these horns, it's me, Jesse. Kia ora, how are you?
0: Kia ora.
5: Just a bit of traffic update, just looking across at the Auckland Harbour Bridge and flowing very freely.
0: Yes, ladies and gentlemen, we now have a window. Not just a window.
5: Tell you what, just one more check.
0: Yeah.
5: Flowing well.
0: Yeah.
5: Flowing very freely.
0: She's seeing it with his own eyes.
5: Yeah.
0: So it's our brand new offices.
5: 10 to 4. So it's going to be a live traffic update at 10 to 4 every day.
0: Great. That'd be good. Yeah.
5: Yeah, I'll tell you what the Auckland Harbour Bridge is doing.
0: Anything else you can see out there to keep your eye on?
5: Yes. So in level 6 in the Victoria Street apartments, the pot plants need watering. Quite a bit.
0: Yeah. 350 pot plant report. And the latest is withered.
5: They really do.
0: Parched.
5: So, if you are listening, you can see me wave. Your pot plants need a water.
0: Mm.
5: Okay, there you go.
0: And on the other side of the building is a hotel, and you've got to be very careful when you look out in that direction first thing in the morning.
5: Well, I can't see that.
0: Okay.
5: So there you go. I'll jump in. By the way, an amazing game of football around New Zealand, wasn't it? I heard Mallory talk on your show, so we picked that up with our correspondent, Tour. I mean, extraordinary, so we pick up on that at 6. But look, our question of the day, I know that we always love crossing to this, Jesse, and it's kind of whimsical today, and it's this. What is a cherished memory from childhood? So I saw this on socials. So, for example, an 8-year-old telling mum at 9pm that you need glue and construction paper for a project due tomorrow. There's one. So mine was this true story. I was 8. I was telling my neighbours how proud I was of my father, of his watermelons that he was growing in the garden in Manurewa.
0: Mm.
5: And the neighbours were so excited. And I said, well, I'll show you. So what I did, this massive half-grown watermelon, took the scissors, cut it, and went over and said, look, isn't it amazing?
0: Mm-hmm.
5: And my father was just, what did you do? I said, I can put it back. I can tape it back up. So that was mine.
0: Yeah.
5: 2101.
0: So you're going for like just kind of stuff that sticks with you.
5: Just one whimsical memory that has always stayed with you from your childhood. You know, just something, just a cherished memory. So that was mine.
0: Yeah.
5: Picking a watermelon.
0: I remember my parents had been separated for some time and Dad had a new girlfriend. She came over, first time she ever came over, and I thought I'd do a favour by washing her car. We didn't have any soap, so I just went in there to see what other sort of solvents I could find. She had a red convertible and we found some carpet cleaner, which was pretty intense. And then we found some oven cleaner, and that was very intense as well. And it was only 20 minutes into the wash that she came running out, realised what we were doing to the paintwork of her beautiful car. I don't remember her coming back again. Maybe a bit too much of a commitment.
5: Taking on
0: a guy with two boys under 10.
5: Is that a true story?
0: Yeah. I hadn't even thought about it until you mentioned it then.
5: That's the first?
0: Yeah.
5: That's extraordinary.
0: Little kids really get in the way of a dad's dating life.
5: That would have ruined her paintwork.
0: Yeah, I guess so. Can't say for certain because we never saw her again.
5: Jesse Mulligan wins the day.
0: Yeah, another great story out of Myrtle Street in Hamilton.
5: With a Y?
0: Yeah, Myrtle Street with a Y, yeah.
5: All right.
0: I'm bored, Dad. Oh, why don't you go talk to those dudes doing PD across the road? Sure. We'll go make friends with them.
5: That's amazing.
0: Yeah.
5: I can't beat that. On the panel tonight, now this is a story, a $33 million project, border project, that delivered nothing in 7 years. The immigration minister is furious at being misled. So it's quite a story about accountability in public service.
0: It's crazy I saw that story come. That's huge.
5: It's unbelievable. Yeah. And it took, I've got to say, it took Minister Stanford to do a little bit of digging to go, hang on, something's not right. Go back and check the figures and uh-oh. So she was misled. It's quite something. We pick that up on the panel. Also, the British Prime Minister Keir Starmer has brought in a social media ban for under 16s. So what can they learn from Australia? Well, the panel goes to Australia to find out. So we give you the very latest research on just how it has worked in Australia up to the minute. Mm. And finally on the show, nothing like a local stoush over a boat ramp. This is in Whakatane. So a $20 daily fee will be charged for people outside the area to use the boat ramp.
0: Wow.
5: I know.
0: Yeah.
5: I know.
0: That's an interesting one. I've never heard of that before.
5: Mayor Nandor Tanchos, he said, look, you know, it's bringing in revenue, but locals not happy. There we go.
0: Jeez, you had me at Mayor Nandor Tanchos. Is that what he's up to these days?
5: It sure is.
0: Yeah.
5: Did you ever wonder where he went?
0: Yeah, I did.
5: Yeah.
0: I did.
5: Such memories, eh, of Parliament.
0: Oh,
5: that flowing hair.
0: It was also, this is what MMP's like. Yeah, he was cool.
5: Whenever we hear 30 years of MMP, that's the first image we bring to mind, eh?
0: Yeah,
5: it's the dreads.
0: Yeah, 100%.
5: Down to what? The belt?
0: Totally. Very good. Sounds like a great show.
5: I can't get over your story. that poor woman.
0: It's funny, the stories you don't ever think about until prompted.
5: And so you never saw her again.
0: That's certainly not. It's the Wallace Chapman patented question of the day. Tessa Guest is in Wellington. Hi, Tessa.
6: Well, hello to you.
0: Producer of the panel, kia ora, how's things?
6: Oh, so good. So
0: were you
6: sunny.
0: Guys watching the football down there?
6: It was on. I can't say I was looking.
0: Tessa?
6: No, I don't want to bring...
0: It only comes round once every 4 years.
6: I know. I need to move on because I'm not the person to talk about football. okay, let me switch up to this. So yesterday, Jesse, I was listening with... you know, keen ears to the pre-panel, and I heard Jesse Mulligan mention something that I just had to bring back up today, and
0: great.
6: That is the topic of household appliances that can sing. So, just as a refresher for anyone who missed it, I just want to play this little clip of Jesse impersonating his microwave.
0: The tone when it's finished cooking just drives me up the wall.
6: An excellent impression, might I say, Jesse Mulligan.
5: Best presenter 2027. I'm saying
6: put
5: it now.
6: That on the reel.
0: Yeah.
5: That's quite amazing, Jesse.
0: Yeah, maybe that's why I missed out this year.
5: You don't do that every day.
0: Not
6: more
0: enough,
6: microwave impressions. That's what we need.
0: That's the what an annoying tone. Anyway,
6: There's a thing. There's a bit of a theme here because, as many of us will know, there are so many singing appliances out there, and it's quite a divisive topic. Because as much as you, Jesse, might hate it, it brings me so much joy. I love appliances
0: really?
6: That sing. Yes, music in the house. You know, like
5: really?
6: If my washing machine is proud of having finished its cycle, I will celebrate with it. You know, you're not on board, Wallace.
5: Imagine if you had a self vacuum cleaner, and every time it stopped, you heard at night.
6: And that was a great choice. Really good choice. Yes, yes.
0: Are they on the increase or the decrease, the singing appliances, Tessa?
6: Oh, I don't have any stats for you, but I would confidently say they're on the increase. It's a thing called sonic branding, you know. It's all about getting the ads into our house because we've got like a psychological response to these sounds, don't we? And you could apply that to anything, but yeah.
0: What is your guys' view on whether a microwave should remind you that it's finished with its business and how often, Tessa?
6: Well, I think, personally, here's my thing, is I celebrate it. I don't mind if it's doing it once, if it's doing it twice, three times. I know, Jesse, you hate it.
0: Yeah.
6: So I just thought I'd come in with a bit of a PSA for you and anyone else who finds this infuriating, and that is that most of these devices can be silenced, and it's
0: really?
6: Not that
0: really?
6: Hard.
0: Oh,
6: yes.
0: My gosh.
6: Yes, so Jesse, I won't mention the brand of your microwave, but I know what it is, and all you have to do is genuinely press these two buttons, timer and stop, and hold them.
5: You're kidding.
6: And it will turn the jingle off, just like that. It'll
5: Jesse?
6: Take you 10 seconds.
0: No, I'm going to get in trouble with my wife, though.
5: That's amazing.
0: It's like when I turned off the vibrate function on her phone. Man, she got mad at me when she found out. Doesn't like me meddling.
6: Okay.
5: Tomorrow night,
6: just
5: do it.
6: Microwave live in your fury, then.
5: Turns off.
0: Okay.
5: Don't tell her.
0: Timer and stop.
6: Yep.
0: Tessa,
5: he's running it down.
0: If this works, you're my new favourite staff member.
6: Yes. Can't wait.
0: Something all members of the RNZ whānau aspire to. Thanks for listening today, guys. Time for Checkpoint with Lisa Owen.
6: Okay,
7: te whakarongo mai koe ki te reo irarangi o Aotearoa. This is Checkpoint on RNZ National. I'm Lisa Owen. Heidi Akine, they talked a big game, spent even bigger and failed epically to deliver a tech upgrade.
8: This is almost as bad as it gets.
7: The immigration minister's let rip. Now there's an investigation into integrity issues in the public service. We will have the details. Families of miners killed at Pike River want planned changes to work safety laws to be ditched. We talked to the man leading the campaign. Against the odds, the all-whites draw with Iran. You can breathe out now. Labour is promising full funding for maternity scans if it is in government. And speaking of parenting, do you fancy yourself as a foster mum or dad to a goat, a horse, maybe a pig, while the SPCA needs you?
9: RNZ News at 4 o'clock. Kia ora, good afternoon. I'm Karen McCarthy. Chris Hipkins says his immigration minister during the previous Labour government decided against any further funding for a failed biometrics project. Immigration Minister Erica Stanford says she and former ministers have been misled by the agency over about 7 years about the project. The project has been written off and the Public Service Commissioner is investigating. Chris Hipkins says he'd like to see more information and welcomes the review.
10: That's a good, healthy thing in a democracy. If there has been any underhand tactics there to withhold information from ministers from whichever government, we should get to the bottom of what's happened there. Okay. But I do understand that the minister in the government that I led was briefed on that project and decided not to ask for more money for it.
9: Labour leader Chris Hipkins. The 30-year infrastructure plan has received backing from parties across Parliament. The coalition has agreed to all 16 recommendations, with more work needed on 3, as well as all 10 priorities for the next decade and 4 further actions. Labour and the Greens have also backed the plan, both parties writing forwards that also broadly backed the government response. The Infrastructure Minister, Chris Bishop, says the plan was a sobering wake-up call and he's encouraged by the opposition party's support. He says it will be the responsibility of this government and its successors to act on the plan. A new report has found Māori, Pacific peoples and young people are not being prioritised when it comes to accessing mental health support. The Mental Health and Wellbeing Commission reported fewer people have access to Māori primary mental health services and funding has not kept pace with other mental health investment. Chief Executive of Gisborne-based Te Kupenga Net Trust, Hine Moeka Murray, says many young Māori don't meet the criteria for clinical intervention. She says without stable funding and strong relationships with clinical services, it's very difficult to achieve better outcomes for whānau Māori. Labour says it will fund 24 new training positions for sonographers as part of an election promise for free maternity scans. Party health spokesperson Aisha Verrill says $6 million will go towards funding 12 trainee sonographers a year for 2 years. The money would come from Health NZ's baseline funding. Ms Verrill says it will help save families money.
11: A few people go without, but much more people are paying for their scans and they're not able to pay for other things that they need as a result of it. So we think there'll be a modest uplift. Already, the average number of scans per woman is 4.9.
9: Aisha Verrill says no one should have to skip a scan because they can't afford it. Eli Just wrote his name into the history books this afternoon in New Zealand's 2-2 draw with Iran in Los Angeles. The midfielder scored both of New Zealand's goals, becoming the first all-white to score twice at a World Cup. The 26-year-old is at his first World Cup and says the team had set a target of getting on the board at the tournament.
12: Just incredible. It's not something that I could have ever dreamt of. So I'm just so happy. One was nice and then 2 is just amazing. So yeah, really pleased.
9: The all-whites next face Egypt in Vancouver on Monday. A new report says that for the first time, social media platforms globally have overtaken publishers to become the leading source of news. The Reuters Institute's digital news report found that in 2026, people across the world were more likely to access news from platforms including TikTok, Facebook and YouTube than directly from news organisations. Social media companies say the UK's planned social media ban for under-16s would push them onto riskier platforms. The British government says its ban will take the world's first Australian ban a step further. The ABC's Mazoe Ford reports from London.
13: British Prime Minister Sir Keir Starmer said the social media ban for under-16s would go further than Australia's, with controls on gaming platforms, the possibility of overnight curfews and curbs on infinite scrolling for under-18s. Meta, the owner of Facebook and Instagram, said the experience in Australia suggested that bans risked isolating teens, driving them to unregulated platforms that lacked protections and parental controls. However, the UK government says the ban will make kids safer and give them their childhood back.
9: That's the news.
3: 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Today on The Detail, a peace deal in the Middle East doesn't mean crisis over for our struggling airlines.
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9: Forecast from Met Service to midnight on Wednesday for Northland, Auckland and Coromandel. Cloudy periods, the odd shower. Bay of Plenty and Gisborne, rain, clearing tonight and becoming fine. Waikato to Wellington, including the Central High Country and Tararua District. Fine spells with a few showers, possibly heavy tomorrow afternoon. Hawke's Bay and Wairarapa, excluding Tararua District. Showers clearing this evening, returning about Wairarapa tomorrow afternoon and Hawke's Bay tomorrow evening. Buller to Westland, fine at first, then rain, briefly heavy, spreading north overnight, clearing from the south tomorrow morning. For Nelson, Marlborough and Canterbury, mainly fine today, becoming cloudy with a few spots of rain tomorrow. Otago, Southland and Fiordland, rain, some heavy, spreading to Fiordland this evening and to Otago overnight, easing to showers in the morning. Clearing tomorrow afternoon, but isolated showers remain about the south coast. And for the Chatham Islands, a few showers. 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
16: Kia ora rā, e ho, tēnā koutou katoa, nō mai haere mai ki checkpoint I tēnei rā, ko Lisa Owen tēnei. Almost as bad as it gets, that from the Immigration Minister who's dressed down her department after a blistering report into a multi-million dollar failed tech upgrade. Erica Stanford's accused officials of misleading ministers over years and indulging in creative accounting to stay under the radar. After a tortured seven-year saga, the tech project has been scrapped with more than $30 million down the gurgler. And an investigation has been launched into integrity matters. We will speak to MB Chief Executive Nick Blakely later in the program. But first, this report from Deputy Political Editor Craig McCulloch.
17: This is not your typical start to scrutiny week at Parliament.
18: This is a matter that I consider to be very serious.
17: Not the Immigration Minister under pressure, but her own department.
18: This is almost as bad as it gets.
17: Fair to say, Erica Stanford is furious with her officials, one of them sitting uncomfortably beside her.
19: I would apologise to New Zealanders who expect better from MB than this project.
17: The project in question was detailed in an independent report released today, a diabolical IT upgrade. In 2018, Immigration New Zealand started work to modernise its biometric technology, but didn't follow due diligence or process.
18: In the very early stages, there were already delays, unclear requirements, rushed decisions, no proper governance, and persistent disagreements.
17: By 2020, a decision was made to rescope the project, increasing its cost and complexity, without consulting the then Labour government or seeking ministers' approval.
18: From the limited information available to me, it appears MB deliberately withheld information from those ministers.
17: It gets worse. Right through the process, the report says staff who raised concerns were sidelined and decisions were made seemingly to escape cabinet scrutiny.
18: Creative accounting practices have been undertaken to keep costs of the project below cabinet's mandated limit.
17: At one stage in 2023, a request for more funding did go to the then Minister Andrew Little. He turned it down.
20: I was sufficiently concerned about it. I wasn't prepared to approve any additional funding until I had some certainty about exactly how much longer it was to go for, what we were going to get out of it.
17: But when Erica Stanford took over as minister later that year, she says MB lodged a fresh request for funds without telling her about the previous rejection. She says officials advised her the project was on track and achievable, despite that being
18: complete fiction.
17: She too refused the request, but work continued until at last, late last year, MB finally pulled the pin, scrapping the project altogether, having already sunk more than $30 million into it.
18: After 7 years, MB somehow spent tens of millions of dollars. Not only do we have nothing to show for it, but we are now in a position of having to maintain the existing ageing infrastructure while a new solution is sought.
19: So I'm extremely disappointed.
17: Nick Blakely took over as MB's chief executive in January, but has been in the senior leadership team since 2023.

0: have believed one thing, but actually the information available to officials tells another. That's never acceptable, and I can only sympathise with the situation that she is in.
1: Some bipartisan generosity in an election year. It must be serious.
2: And that report was from the Deputy Political Editor, Craig McCulloch. As mentioned, we will speak to the boss of MB a little later in the program. It is 10 minutes past four now. Kia mo tonu mai. Do stay with us. You're listening to Checkpoint on RNZ National. Let's head to Washington, D.C. now, where our correspondent Todd Zwillick has the latest on the US-Iran deal, the details of which are still a little murky.
3: Nobody's seen the text. The press hasn't, but neither have congressional leaders. Even the Senate Majority Leader says not only has he not seen the text, he hasn't even been briefed on the text. That's highly unusual. This is the isolation of congressional leaders from major questions of war and peace. So what do we actually know? Well, we know what you already know, which is that under the existing memorandum of understanding, both the United States and Iran agree that the Strait of Hormuz is supposed to open and that the American blockade is supposed to stand down over the next 30 days. What's the nature of the Strait of Hormuz opening? Donald Trump says oil's going to flow freely. The Iranians say they can still charge tolls. When is the blockade over? The Americans say only when Iran meets benchmarks. The Iranians say in 30 days. And then all of the rest of the items, of course, are still to be negotiated. The victory lap that Donald Trump has been running on his birthday here in Washington yesterday and while he's overseas is premature. And that's according to analysts, including Republican analysts all over Washington, because all of the major points that he crows about, controlling Iran's nuclear ambitions, Iran giving up its nuclear material, Iran pledging to never purchase or acquire a nuclear weapon, Iran's ceasing of support for proxy groups like Hamas and Hezbollah, go down the list. None of those are going to be met in this agreement. Those are all to be negotiated later. And anyone who's negotiated a nuclear agreement will say it's an extremely heavy lift, highly technical, likely to take more than 60 days. One prediction you are hearing from experts here is that the 60-day deadline for an agreement is probably not realistic. They're predicting a series of, you know, can-kicking waivers after 60 days that sort of extend the ceasefire and say we're still talking. Donald Trump was asked by a reporter from the New York Times, what happens if Iran tries to string out these negotiations like to the end of your presidency? And the president said he still has the option of reopening military strikes against Iran. But in the immediate term, Donald Trump has gotten one thing he really wanted, which is to get a ceasefire and oil flowing. He's about at 34% popularity at home. Republicans are begging him for an ease on gas prices. The midterm elections are just around the corner. This agreement only returns him to the status quo ante. The Strait of Hormuz was closed at the dawn of the war. The war didn't cause the strait to close. That was a result, right? So he's gotten back to the status quo ante for now. Everything else is, as we say, TBD.
2: Let's stick with politics then. What's going on with the Department of Justice investigating Californian Governor Gavin Newsom? Is it politically motivated, as he claims?
3: Gavin Newsom says that it is, and this Justice Department has a track record of investigating Donald Trump's enemies. Go down the list from the chairman of the Federal Reserve to the attorney general of the state of New York, the former FBI director. I mean, go down the list of people that Donald Trump doesn't like. Many of them have been investigated criminally or otherwise. Gavin Newsom claims, he says, this isn't because I'm mean to Donald Trump on Twitter. Gavin Newsom has this whole sort of attention grabbing trolling campaign where he imitates Donald Trump on Twitter. He says he's coming after me because I'm considering running for president. To get me, he's coming after my wife. Some of the details that we do know, according to Newsom and people around him, investigators have been asking questions by people and in relation potentially to some nonprofits that Gavin Newsom's wife, Jennifer Siebel Newsom, happens to run. We don't know if the

0: investigation is criminal at this point. That's a supposition because this Justice Department has done that many times in the past. But there's not a ton of detail known except that they've been knocking on doors, ringing phone calls and asking questions, mainly among associates and people who work with the governor's wife. And that's what we know so far. But he's determined to say that this is politically motivated.
1: Just quickly, do tell me about the Lincoln Memorial pool. Apparently, it's a little icky.
0: Well, it's green. It's green, and that matters because Donald Trump, in one of his many efforts to unilaterally take over projects and knock down buildings or, in his mind, beautify Washington, took over the reflecting pool, a $14 million no-bid contract to a firm that he said had done a good job on one of his swimming pools at one of his golf clubs, spent weeks painting the floor of that giant reflecting pool bright blue. It was supposed to be American flag blue. They didn't make any other repairs. They finished the project, filled it back up with water. Lisa, it's not blue. It's green, and it's green because of all of the algae that has grown back in that reflecting pool.
1: And that was our U.S. correspondent Todd Zwillick joining us from Washington, D.C. And BBC investigation has discovered that Russia was behind an arson attack on property and a car connected to British Prime Minister Keir Starmer. It comes after a Ukrainian man was convicted of arson in a London court. The BBC's Daniel Desimone reports.
2: Arson attacks targeting the Prime Minister, Sir Keir Starmer. A car and two houses set on fire, including a house with the Prime Minister's close family members inside. The attack was personal and political, part of a wider campaign against the UK.
3: This is an attack on all of us, on democracy and the values that we stand for.
2: The arsonist was Ukrainian Roman Lavrinovich. Motivated solely by money, he told police he didn't even know who Keir Starmer was. He was recruited online and offered payment by a mystery Russian speaker known as EL.
4: We haven't been able to attribute who that is and who they are working for, but clearly the tasking was to intimidate and create fear for the Prime Minister and to attack the UK.
2: But our investigation has found a trail leading all the way to the heart of Russian power. We've uncovered EL's online messages. He offered Russian citizenship as a reward for attacks, glorified Vladimir Putin, and boasted of access to Western military documents through his well-placed father. Lavrinovich was recruited while looking for work. EL paid him to put up posters for an online far-right group called Direct Action UK. But it wasn't British. It was created by Russian operatives to provoke violence and hate on UK streets. EL organised anti-Muslim graffiti on mosques in London, with the vandalism then amplified online by Direct Action.
5: So just on this side of the wall.
6: All the way across?
5: Yeah.
7: We felt anger and fear in equal measure. We thought, why is this happening to us? Why have we been targeted?
2: EL also ran a fake Muslim group offering payment for Islamic graffiti on conservative clubs.
8: Russia has tried to exploit divisions and fears in communities in order to widen tensions and ultimately get people fighting each other.
2: The attacks targeting the Prime Minister were part of this campaign of hate.
1: And that report was from the BBC. It is 19 minutes after four now. Kia mo tonu mai, do stay with us. You're listening to Checkpoints on RNZ National. Just a little PSA before we get to the headlines. You may have noticed some sound issues with the news bulletin. We're experiencing a couple of technical problems. Our team is onto it and they're working fast to fix it as soon as possible. So thank you for letting us know. And like I say, we're working on it, so bear with us. If you would like to get in touch about anything you've heard on the program, 2101 on text, or you can flick us an email, checkpoint@rnz.co.nz. It is time for the news headlines now. Ko Karen Arnaud Tene.
6: Thank you, Lisa. I hope you can hear me a little better this time. Immigration staff say creative accounting was used to avoid cabinet oversight of a failed government technology project which wasted $30 million. Their comments are contained in a damning independent report which has sparked an investigation by the Public Service Commissioner. The biometric capability upgrade suffered time and budget overruns, scope changes and disagreements with its algorithm supplier. The All Whites have a new hero in midfielder Eli Just. Just scored both of New Zealand's goals in their 2-2 draw with Iran in Los Angeles, becoming the first All White to score twice at a World Cup. Labour is promising free maternity scans if it's elected. Health spokesperson Aisha Verrill says at least 2 scans are recommended per pregnancy, and it can be more. And in some parts of the country, they can cost up to $90. It's believed all 8 people on board a B-52 aircraft which has crashed in California have been killed. The plane crashed in the Mojave Desert during a routine exercise. And a new report says for the first time, social media platforms have overtaken publishers as the leading source of news. The Reuters Institute's digital news report found that in 2026, people across the world were more likely to access news from platforms including TikTok, Facebook and YouTube rather than directly from news organisations. Those are the headlines. A quick look at the short forecast from Met Service. For Northland, Auckland and Coromandel, cloudy with the odd shower. Bay of Plenty and Gisborne, rain, clearing tonight and becoming fine. Waikato to Wellington, including the central high country and Tararua district. Fine spells with a few showers, maybe heavy tomorrow. Hawke's Bay and Wairarapa, excluding Tararua district. Showers clearing this evening, but returning tomorrow. Buller to Westland, fine at first, then rain, briefly heavy, spreading north overnight, clearing tomorrow. Nelson, Marlborough and Canterbury, mainly fine today, becoming cloudy with a few spots of rain tomorrow. Otago, Southland and Fiordland, rain, some heavy, spreading to Fiordland this evening and Otago overnight, easing to showers tomorrow. And for the Chatham Islands, a few showers. It's 22 past four.
1: Ngā mihi e ho, it's time for us to check in on traffic around the Motu with Evie Richardson. Evie.
9: Kia ora, Lisa. Rush hour traffic is already building across Auckland's motorways. If you're heading out west, it is very heavy on the northwestern from the city centre through to Te Atatū. Expect delays of up to half an hour there. And there's a major build-up of traffic moving north from Newmarket on State Highway 1, with things backed up onto the Harbour Bridge, causing a delay of about 40 minutes. Heading south, expect a few slow patches between Newmarket and Papatoetoe. In Wellington, traffic is building on State Highway 2, with a slow patch moving north from Nauranga to Petone, and further north from Manor Park to Trentham. Any other traffic tips, you can text us on 2101.
1: Thank you, Evie. That's Evie Richardson with your traffic update. Thousands of animals are needing foster homes this winter, and it's not just cats and dogs. There are plenty of the farmyard variety. The SPCA is looking for 250 moggy and doggy fosters, but if you are keen to go large, then maybe a goat or a horse could complete your whānau. Viv Moore is the SPCA's National Foster and Volunteer Manager, and Viv joins us now. Kia ora, Viv.
10: Kia ora. Thank you very much for having me on the show, Lisa.
1: Who is a suitable foster?
10: So we can arrange and work with people to make sure that they've got all the things they need to be foster. So obviously with different types of animals, there's different types of suitability. So a large animal foster has appropriate expertise in the appropriate space, whereas, you know, cats and kittens and dogs and puppies, we can work with teams to make sure that they have the right experience, and we hold their hand every step of the way.
1: One question that a lot of people will have is, if you're taking on a dog or a puppy or a kitten, do you have to be at home full time?
10: No, you don't. So we can work foster. So for certain types of animals, so puppies, they definitely need to get some love and care during the day. But we can accommodate all sorts of different types. So if you have a look at our website and have a look at what we can cover off sort of all different types of people. So whether you're flatting, whether you work from home or work away, we can find the right appropriate foster for you.
1: And what is the role of a foster?
10: So a foster is really there to help the animal. So animals that come into SPCA often need a little bit of extra care. And a few weeks in a loving home can really help dogs build confidence, farm animals recover, puppies can gain social skills, companion animals can get ready for their forever home. So fosters really help the animals in our care learn to trust people again, learn to get well and get back on track and make them so much more adoptable and ready for their forever homes.
1: So why are there so many animals in need? What sort of situations are they coming from?
10: All sorts of situations. So there's a lot of people struggling, obviously, at the moment. So we're seeing a lot of calls coming out from people. Last week we had puppies left in a box on the porch and at the Gisborne Centre. We had four puppies left at the Whangarei Centre overnight. And all of our centres are receiving calls from people asking them to take in puppies and puppies and dogs. We've seen a big increase there. So there's all sorts of reasons for them coming in. People are struggling. There's a lot of education that people need to about what they actually need to take care of animals. And then there are welfare and inspectorate cases where they're coming in for neglect or abuse.
1: Viv, there are particular areas where you need more fosters than others. What are some of those areas where you're particularly keen to get people?
10: So especially for the large animal, we're looking at that. The more rural areas, the ones that are a little bit isolated, because our inspectors can find it pretty difficult to try and move animals around from those areas. But for all fosterers, we're looking for a number of different areas. Greymouth and Hokitika are keen for fosterers around there. Kirikiri, Rotorua, Tauranga, Whakatane, Renwick, Taupō, Invercargill, Timaru, they're all desperate in reaching out for fosterers.
1: So if you'd like something a bit more offbeat than a dog or a cat, what do you got? Any piggies who need a home?
10: We do. We have lots of different types of foster animals. So we have pigs, we have goats, we do a little bit of everything. So we have lots of miniature horses and we have lots of horses that sometimes need foster homes. So if you've got some experience and some space and the right facilities, we can fit you up with a very cool pet. Oh, a very cool foster pet.
1: Miniature horses. I mean, that's practically just like a large dog, isn't it, Viv?
10: Little bit different. You need slightly different facilities, but yeah, they're pretty cool.
1: How often are people foster fails, and I mean that in the nicest possible way, where they end up, keeping the animal for good?
10: We love a foster fail. We do have a fair few, especially with the dogs and puppies and with the farm animals as well. So we do have foster fails, but they're the best sort of failure, those ones. So we know those animals are going to a loving home forever.
1: Just before you go, Viv, you mentioned that cost of living is one of the factors that's leading you to have these animals that need fosters. Do you help the fosters with food costs, veterinary services, this kind of stuff?
10: Yeah, absolutely. So the SPCA takes care of all of those costs. So you don't need to provide anything out of hand. So food, vet care, medication, bedding, toys, equipment, anything like that, we'll take care of that. So all you need is your care commitment and the ability to travel for vet appointments if needed.
1: Thank you, Viv. Best of luck. That is Viv Moore, SPCA's National Foster and Volunteer Manager. So if you've got room in your whānau and your heart for a pig, a goat, maybe even a miniature horse, the SPCA are looking for fosters. To sport now, and football fans had barely sat down before the All Whites had them up celebrating their opening goal of the Football World Cup against Iran in Los Angeles this afternoon. Against the odds, the New Zealanders put two goals past the world number 20 side, but had to settle for a 2-2 draw. We're joined by sports reporter Felicity Reid. Oh, everyone can breathe out now, Felicity.
11: Slightly.
1: Do the All Whites have a new goal scoring hero?
11: Well, we might just. Questions ahead of the tournament are around where the All Whites goals were going to be coming from. There was a lot of pressure being put on striker Chris Wood to be the goal scoring outlet, and today he was a bit more of the role of provider. And it was slightly built midfielder Eli Just who got the All Whites on the board in the 7th minute, which is when we were jumping out of our seats, and doubled his tally in the 55th minute, and making him the first All White to score 2 goals at a World Cup. For those who missed it, here's the moment the first goal was scored.
12: And they may be in for the first time here.
11: Maybe around the country there was plenty of cheering. There was definitely cheering in our office, but it's not a complete surprise that Just plays his club football out of Motherwell in the Scottish Premiership, and that's where he's been scoring a lot of goals. He's been picking up club awards. He's also in good goal-scoring form for the national team, with goals in 5 of his last 6 appearances. The first goal today was his 10th for New Zealand, and speaking on the broadcast after the game, he said the team had a few goals for this tournament, including scoring goals and getting on the board. He described it as incredible to score twice, and not something he thought would happen. But I think this will just show that the rest of the competition, that the All Whites don't only have that one threat in front of goal.
1: And New Zealand's return to the World Cup is also a big moment for former All Whites. What are they saying?
11: Yeah, around the country, former All Whites were coming together to kind of mark this moment, maybe reflect on a little bit of what they had achieved in the white shirt and what this current crop of players can achieve. One of the watch parties in Auckland, my colleague Jonty Dine caught up with former All White Harry Nata, who played for the national team in the 1990s through to the early 2000s and now works in community engagement with the A-League club Auckland FC. Nata was watching at the venue known as a place where Auckland FC fans go. I understand there were some burgers going around today, but from everything we're hearing, there's a lot of pride from the broader All Whites family for what this team is doing and what's happening at the 2026 tournament. Current players also acknowledge that those players have gone before them as well, a lot when they're speaking about what they're doing. But that works two ways, and this is what Nata had to say about connection.
13: There's a huge amount of kakapapa within the squad. I was part of a dinner about a month or 6 weeks ago with the 82 and the 210 squads that all came together to help send these guys off on their way. It was a really moving moment. I think the connection between past and present is phenomenal. And it's a really an integral part of this team is that connection to our whakapapa, to Aotearoa, to past players.
1: I was wondering, Felicity, with the draw, what is the situation, please? Because we were all wondering if there was going to be extra time and there wasn't. So kind of what happens?
11: Not quite, because okay. It's group games during the pool. You don't have to worry about a draw until it gets through to the next stage of the tournament. There was actually 4 draws today, which I think is the first time in 68 years that there'd been 4 draws on one day at the tournament. But I'll be back later to give you some reaction from the All Whites coach, Darren Baisley, about today's result.
1: Fantastic stuff. Thank you, Felicity. That is Felicity Reid there with sport. Let me know if you were watching the game. Did it stop your office? 2101 on text. Would love to hear from you. A donut business repeatedly targeted by thieves has decided to call it quits. The Daily Glaze in Lower Hutt has been operating for less than a year, but owners say they no longer feel safe working there after repeated break-ins. But while their shop doors will close this coming weekend, police insist a retail crime task force operating in the area is helping tackle thefts. Anya Fielding reports.
14: An empty till is found smashed to pieces in a truck loading bay. 3 weeks later, someone runs off with the Uber Eats tablet used to take delivery orders. For the Daily Glaze owner, Nick Bain, these incidents were the straw that broke the camel's back after struggling with supply chain issues and higher costs.
15: I don't think people understand the small margins that there are with small business, and all it takes is even just one break in Venn like that to have such a huge impact, and especially on a family business that you've poured your heart and soul into, and to have to make the really hard decision to close it down, it's absolutely gutting.
14: Nick Bain says she doesn't feel safe running her business, and she worries for her 17-year-old son, Toby, who works in the shop and could be at risk.
15: And these guys have come in after hours, quite brazenly, to do it in a brightly lit arcade where people could be walking past. All it's going to take is for them to come in a little bit earlier when Toby might be packing up, and for something physical to actually happen. That's really daunting.
14: Nick Bain says her shop's closure leaves Toby without a job. The police say they have a suspect on camera and are following leads into the burglaries. Inspector Wade Jennings, the area commander for the Hutt Valley Police, says a special task force has been successful in reducing retail crime. But he says higher living costs, addiction issues, and homelessness have contributed to crime in the area, and prevention is a team effort.
16: Our part in it is enforcement, so it's working closely with our partners, working closely with the malls and the retailers to try and come up with prevention measures. You won't arrest your way out of retail crime, and the council are very good with helping us. We have excellent CCTV. The retailers, we're really closely with us. Together, we're starting to make a difference.
14: And the community is taking prevention into their own hands. Jonathan Gilbert runs the Hutt Valley Security Notice Board, which manages CCTV and security systems in the area, and helps police get footage of offenders.
17: People are afraid to have their face stuck out. So if we can get that really good information, good footage, clear evidence of who they are, even if they don't get charged by the police, by the time their face is out there, businesses know who they are.
14: Lower Hutt Mayor Ken Laban says retail crime is falling following the hard work of the police and the community. But, he says, people are facing challenges from poverty and higher living costs.
18: People who are most at risk are those that are not active, they're those that are not engaged. We need to be constantly vigilant about creating programs in the community that keep people active, keep people positive, and keep people focused, whether it is school, sport, music, the performing arts.
14: Ken Laban says setting up communities for the future starts with teaching young people how to live a good life.
1: And that report was from Anya Fielding. A surprising spike in the number of middle-aged Australians dying from drug overdoses has prompted calls for urgent action. New figures show people aged between 50 and 59 recorded the highest number of unintentional overdose deaths for the first time in more than 20 years. Men are most at risk, and the biggest driver of the increase has been methamphetamine. The ABC's Stephanie Smale reports.
19: It's been Australia's deadliest year on record for drug overdoses, with one person dying every 3.5 hours. John Ryan is the CEO of the independent research body, the Pennington Institute, that's put the latest data together. He describes it as a complex problem, with both medicinal and recreational drugs to blame.
20: I think that idea that it's just sort of all illegal drugs and it's all, you know, intentional, it's absolutely not true. Out of the 2,500 people that have passed from overdose, in the most recent year, 2,000 of them were unintentional. So these are deaths that are absolutely preventable.
19: An early preview of the Pennington Institute's annual overdose report due later this year reveals deaths related to cocaine, stimulants such as methamphetamine, and opioids like heroin all increased in 2024. Men are most at risk, making up 72% of deaths. And for the first time since records began more than two decades ago, the most unintentional overdoses happened to people aged between 50 and 59.
21: That era of men, being one myself, is very much the, you know, you broke your leg, just walk it off sort of attitude of you've got to fix it yourself.
19: Simon von Saldern is the CEO of the men's health organisation Healthy Male. He explains middle-aged Australian men are facing unique challenges.
21: Divorce rates are such that it's late 40s and early 50s is when that tends to hit. Then we've got financial pressures. You get getting towards that retirement age, but you may be looking at what you actually have and what you may be able to do, and that can cause you great stress and hardship.
19: Simon von Selden points out loneliness is also a problem, explaining many men don't have a regular GP to turn to for help.
21: So they don't have someone to go and talk to that's a neutral body. They don't have a Switzerland in their life that they can just go and talk to about what concerns they have. So they'll turn to other things. They may not have that mate that they can go and talk to because loneliness is such a factor. And after the age of 40, we know it's harder for guys to make new friends.
19: What are some of the ways to address these issues?
21: I think we've got to find out the root cause. We don't know if these things are happening because of lack of care. We don't know if they're actually wanting to get out of that cycle, but there's no facilities and services that they can actually reach out to and grab. Unfortunately, it is an area that is very under-resourced and does need a lot more work and a lot more service put to it.
19: Pennington Institute CEO John Ryan agrees more research is needed, as well as a federal funding boost.
20: We've got lots of evidence on how to improve community safety, but we're not putting our money where our mouth is.
19: Other experts agree it's time to boost prevention and treatment. Associate Professor Anna Olsen is from the Australian National University's School of Medicine and Psychology.
0: In terms of drug treatment, we're really behind the game there. We do offer drug treatment, but around 50% of people who are accessing drug treatment today cannot get a spot.
19: Associate Professor Olsen says governments have an important role to play.
0: We do know that overdose continues to be a problem in Australia for quite a long time. Advocates have been using the statement, more people die of drug overdose than they do on the roads in Australia, and that continues to be the case. So it is a wake-up call for the government, I hope, to direct more money towards harm reduction and treatment.
1: And that report was from the ABC. It is 19 away from 5 now, and you're with Checkpoint on RNZ National. Let's get straight to the news headlines. Ko Karen Arnold Tene.
6: Thank you, Lisa. A 30-year infrastructure plan for the country has received backing from parties across Parliament. Infrastructure Minister Chris Bishop says it will be the responsibility of this government and its successors to act on the plan, which sets out 16 recommendations and 10 priorities for the next decade. The Customs Minister says domestic methamphetamine production is growing. Casey Costello appeared before MPs during Scrutiny Week this afternoon. But she says an extra $70 million in this year's budget will ensure customs is well equipped to deal with increasingly sophisticated organised crime. The US Vice President says the full details of a preliminary agreement to end the war with Iran could be released in the next few days. J.D. Vance is describing the so-called Memorandum of Understanding as a very general document which left specific details still to be worked out. The SPCA says cost of living struggles have led to a big increase in the number of pets needing fostering. It's looking for people to foster dogs and cats, but also farm animals. SPCA's National Foster and Volunteer Manager told Checkpoint shelters are receiving a lot of puppies who people can't afford to have, and fostering can be a great option. And researchers in London warn that 40% of the world's plants are being threatened with extinction, but digital technology could help save some species. They say they have now digitised all 7 million plant and fungi specimens in Kew's collection. Quick look at the short forecast from Met Service for Northland, Auckland and Coromandel. Cloudy with the odd shower. Bay of Plenty and Gisborne. Rain clearing tonight, becoming fine. Waikato to Wellington, including the Central High Country and Tararua District. Fine spells with a few showers, maybe heavy tomorrow. Hawke's Bay and Wairarapa, excluding Tararua District. Showers clearing this evening, but returning tomorrow. Buller to Westland, fine at first, then rain, briefly heavy, spreading north overnight, clearing from the south tomorrow. Nelson, Marlborough and Canterbury, mainly fine today, cloudy with a few spots of rain tomorrow. Otago, Southland and Fiordland, rain, some heavy, spreading to Fiordland this evening and Otago overnight, easing to showers in the morning, then clearing. And for the Chatham Islands, a few showers. It's 17 to 5.
1: Ngā mihi, Karen. Let's check back in on traffic around the Motu with Evie Richardson.
9: Kia ora, Lisa. It's a busy afternoon on the roads with heavy traffic across Auckland's motorways. On the northwestern, traffic is backed up from the city centre through to Te Atatū. Expect delays of up to half an hour. On the southern, northbound traffic has built up from Mount Wellington through to the Harbour Bridge, causing a 40-minute delay. Southbound, it's heaviest between Otahuhu and Monaco, but expect slow patches all the way from Newmarket. And on the southwestern, it's slow from Monaco to Onehunga, and things are also backed up through the Waterview Tunnel. In Wellington, traffic is building on State Highway 2. It's heavy moving north from Thorndon to Petone, and further north from Manor Park to Trentham. Any other traffic tips, you can text us on 2101.
1: Thank you, Evie. Evie Richardson with your traffic update. Labor is committing to fully funding maternity scans alongside its three free GP appointments a year, paid for by its capital gains tax. The sonographer appointments are currently subsidised, but expectant parents can still pay up to $90 per scan. This is something Labor says is putting pressure on families and prevents parents and babies from getting care. Field correspondent Charlotte Cook has the story.
3: Around the country, parents are paying up to $90 a scan. The minimum suggested is two, but some need many more than that. Aisha Viral says that can be tough with pregnancy already an expensive time.
4: This will make a big difference to families at a time when other costs are a big issue, whether that's the cost of a car seat or the cost of nappies or other adjustments families make to the fact that they're often losing income.
3: She says Labor will fund as many scans per person as medically necessary across New Zealand for everyone, not just community services cardholders. They're estimating the policy will cost $28.6 million a year, funded by their proposed capital gains tax. Plus, they'll invest $3 million a year in 24 paid positions for trainee sonographers, one cohort of 12 each year, funded out of Health New Zealand's budget. Aisha Viral says she's only expecting a modest increase in demand for ultrasounds.
4: A few people go without, but much more people are paying for their scans and they're not able to pay for other things that they need as a result of it. So we think there'll be a modest uplift. Already, the average number of scans per woman is 4.9.
3: But it will make a huge difference.
22: Access of scans is a massive problem, and it gives us an emotional load as well, trying to figure out who we need to refer to the hospital to say, hey, have you guys got a space? Because these people can't afford it.
3: That's Porirua midwife Jo Stewart. Her colleague, Tess Willis, who just happens to be 41 weeks pregnant, says this targets a struggling group, the squeezed middle.
23: It's not just the people that typically were low income, it's actually everyday people with two working parents, that it's still a burden for them. So it has, yeah, you know, $90 to go and have a scan done, you really do think twice about that.
3: Labor's finance spokesperson Barbara Edmonds knows firsthand the money worries and the importance of these scans.
24: You worry about costs overall. Am I going to afford the scan? We're going to go down to half an income. You're worried about every single dollar. So maternity scans are such an important tool. With child number 7, our maternity scan showed that there were some abnormalities that we had to go through. Devastating news. But the fact is we could have the scan, get the advice that we needed.
3: Jo Stewart says it's hard to quantify how many people go without these scans because they usually struggle on in silence. But for those they know about, it hurts.
25: Anxiety inducing is probably a big one. Like we do lie awake at night thinking about people.
26: It weighs on our mind because we know what the outcomes can be, and because we have been involved in cases where the outcomes haven't been good.
3: She says to know they won't have to worry as much is a relief. But there are plenty more areas of maternity care that could be looked at in conjunction with this policy. The ACT Party is not so impressed by the policy, saying free is never free when it comes to the Labor Party, claiming the cost will be on taxpayers.
1: And that was field correspondent Charlotte Cook. Let us know what you think of that policy from Labor, fully funding maternity scans. 2101 on text. It is 12 minutes away from 5 now, and you're listening to Checkpoint on RNZ National. Health and safety campaigners are launching a last-ditch effort to stop law changes they say will make workplaces more dangerous and cost lives. The Health and Safety at Work Amendment Bill would exempt businesses with fewer than 20 workers from legally having to manage non-critical safety risks. A Select Committee's report on the proposed law changes was published today. Campaigners say it fails to address the major problems. Anna Osborne's husband and Sonia Rockhouse's son died in the Pike River explosion. They want the law stopped in its tracks. The minister responsible for the bill, Brooke Van Velden, says it offers common sense changes that increase certainty, ease compliance costs and improve safety. But Mike Cosman from the Institute of Safety Management disagrees, and he joins us now. Kia ora, Mike.
2: Kia ora, Lisa.
1: How worried are you about these changes?
2: Look, we're very concerned. Our health and safety record in New Zealand is already poor compared to countries that we compare ourselves with, such as Australia and the UK. And this is going to do nothing to improve that. In fact, we think there's a real likelihood that it could go in the opposite direction.
1: So how do you think it will make some workplaces more dangerous? Give me some real examples.
2: Okay, so the first thing to say is that 97% of businesses in New Zealand are small firms, as defined by this piece of legislation. So that means that for those businesses and the workers who work there, they will no longer have to manage anything other than critical risks. So critical risks, in simple terms, are the things which, if they go wrong, somebody's going to die or suffer a life-altering harm. Those are tragic. We think they're a real priority. The problem is that the bulk of the harm that workers suffer is from the less serious incidents. It's the sprains and strains, it's the slips and trips, it's the nail in the shoe, it's all of those things which collectively contribute to 4.7 million days of weekly compensation from ACC, and which, you know, are making our country less productive because those people not only are suffering harm, but they're not at work. And the flow-on effects of that are significant. So what we think is that not every small firm is going to suddenly turn off the tap and say, I'm no longer going to provide you with safety boots or gloves because I don't have to, or I don't have to train you or supervise you because you're not doing work classed as critical risk. But it sends a message to business that health and safety is only about the really bad stuff and not about the things that actually cause harm every single day.
1: Mike, that suggests you have zero faith in businesses to do the right thing.
2: No, I mean, many businesses will do the right thing, but we know that when businesses are squeezed and, you know, those who aren't necessarily well motivated, I mean, we see that in exploitation of workers in all sorts of situations. So this just gives them an extra incentive to say, well, if the government doesn't believe that looking after people's health and safety is important, then why should I? Particularly in a competitive environment with a reduction in enforcement coming from the regulators, it just sends the wrong message.
1: The minister in charge of this piece of legislation says that the changes will increase certainty, ease compliance costs, and they are common sense. I mean, is there a balance to be had between cost and complication and risk, or should safety always be top of the list regardless of the price?
2: So we agree with the minister that certainty, reducing compliance cost and further reductions in harm is the priority. We don't think this bill achieves any of those. Now, you know, I've been involved in health and safety for 46 years as a regulator, as a policymaker, consultant and expert witness. I'm struggling to interpret some of the concepts that are introduced in this new bill. Working out what is a critical risk is complicated. Working out what is a small firm is complicated. So none of these changes actually will make it easier for business. They just require further decisions to be made at an individual business level about, is this in, is this out, do I have to manage it, do I not? It's also complicated because small businesses don't exist in a vacuum. many of them work for larger businesses. So we've now got this dual speed system where when I'm working with another small business, I only have to manage certain risks. But when I'm working for a large business, I have to manage all of the risks. And they've just introduced a new clause in the bill. It's a page long, just trying to explain how that is going to work. It is not common sense. It is not simple. It is not clear. And ultimately, it isn't going to reduce injuries.
1: Mike, this is a long way down the track. So what's your plan? Who are you going to target to try and stop this happening? You've got about a minute left.
2: The reality is that MPs, particularly we think New Zealand First, hold the balance, because we know this was an ACT coalition agreement to get this bill with National. We know from the report back of the Select Committee that the Greens and Labour are against it. We hope that there will be only, you know, half a dozen MPs or one party who actually can read between the lines here, see that actually this is the wrong approach. There are better ways that we can invest in improving health and safety, and either send it back or vote the bill down because we think it's unsafe.
1: Thank you, Mike. Appreciate your time. Mike Cosman there from the Institute of Safety Management. 2101 on text. What do you think of the potential changes to work safety laws? If you've got fewer than 20 workers, you would no longer legally have to manage non-critical safety risks. 2101 on text. Now, a little bit of footy trivia here. Now, do stay with me because there is a point to it. South Sydney NRL team, the Rabbitohs, got its name from the Depression era rabbit vendor who would cry out, "Rabbit-o!" in the city's streets. What was once a blue-collar dish has now very much become a white tablecloth delicacy. However, with times being tough for Australian families, some are calling for a return of rabbit consumption. Here's the ABC's Eliza Burlidge.
5: When you think of luxury foods, lobster and oysters tend to come to mind, not rabbit. Once sold door-to-door as affordable fare for working-class people, these days rabbit meat is more common in the fine dining scene. When South Australian chef Peter Kent plates up his rabbit ragout, he thinks about how the ingredient has evolved.
7: I've probably had rabbit on and off for the last couple of years. I run it and then take it off for a bit. When we put it on the menu, the demand for or the call for it is really overwhelming. Coming into winter is my favourite time for cooking. Anything slow cooked and, you know, at a local wine, it's fantastic.
5: For many families, dishes such as rabbit stew were once a staple. But after the release of biocontrol methods, such as the myxtosis virus in the 1950s, rabbit fleas, and later the Khaleesi virus in the 1990s, rabbit numbers dwindled and the price of the meat increased. Over the last two decades, Australia's rabbit farms have decreased from more than 550 to fewer than a dozen, mostly due to operational costs and disease control. Peter Kent says getting his hands on the meat can be a challenge.
7: Every now and then I do find it hard to source them. Probably around $15 a kilo. So it's not as cheap as kangaroo, for instance.
5: Tanya Barr is a chef whose business Straight to the Source connects restaurants with producers. She says the high cost and skills needed to catch and prepare it has led to a decline in wider use.
8: I've seen them for $90 for sure. You know, that's kind of cost prohibitive for a lot of families when they can buy a chicken for $20, you know, because of knowledge with disease and what have you, you know, like you need to know what you're doing.
5: Tanya Barr believes a resurgence in mobile abattoirs could make rabbit meat more easily available.
8: This will hopefully mean we will find more game, you know, at a better price point for everyone, including restaurateurs, food manufacturers and home cooks alike.
5: In the agricultural sector, rabbits are still considered pests, and experts say wild populations are at their highest rate since the 1990s. Jack Goff is a chief executive of the Invasive Species Council and says rabbits can have a profound impact on the environment.
10: Over 320 of our native species on the brink of extinction are directly impacted when rabbit numbers get high.
5: While he supports rabbit meat becoming a popular, sustainable food source, he says new biocontrol methods are what's key to reducing the population.
10: In the 1940s, Australians were consuming about 40 million rabbits a year and making no impact on the population. It wasn't until we got those biocontrols, the myxomatosis in the 50s, rabbit fleas, and then the Khaleesi virus in the 90s, that we started to see declines in rabbit populations. The unfortunate reality with rabbits is you need to remove about 87 out of every 100 rabbits just to see the population decline next year.
5: Back in the kitchen, Peter Kent hopes by seeing rabbit on the menu, more people will be encouraged to try and use the meat themselves.
7: One of the reasons I do put it on the menu is, you know, trying to, I guess, get other people to interested in eating a lot more of it. And if everyone gets a taste for the rabbit and then can cook their own, that'd be fantastic.
1: What do you reckon? Rabbit-o, yummo, or a big no-no? 2101 on text. Share your best bunny recipe. I don't know. All I can think of is Watership Down. But interested in your thoughts, so do get in touch. Now, still to come after the news at 5, a litany of stuff-ups. Ministers allegedly misled, millions spent, nothing to show for it, and creative accounting to help stay under the radar. Envy is the ministry in the hot seat. The boss is live. A renewed call for action over Māori health services as unmet need grows and funding heads in the opposite direction. We'll talk to the boss of the Mental Health Commission. Our Australia correspondent has an update on the young mum attacked by a shark at a popular Sydney beach. The explosive discovery at two historic Antarctic huts.
11: The danger is if it gets jostled or it receives a shock, it can explode.
1: New stats show consumer prices are still going up, including food, but odds are you already know that. Meanwhile, we check out a Christchurch Pay What You Can Afford veggie service. The chief gardener joins us. Would you pay more so people struggling can pay less? 2101 on text.
6: RNZ News at 5 o'clock. Kia ora, good afternoon. I'm Karen McCarthy. Immigration staff say creative accounting was used to avoid cabinet oversight of a failed government technology project. Their comments are contained in a damning independent report, which has sparked an investigation by Public Service Commissioner Sir Brian Roche over integrity concerns. Jill Bonnet reports.
12: The biometric capability upgrade suffered time and budget overruns, scope changes and disagreements with its algorithm supplier. The report identified major flaws in Immigration New Zealand's handling of the project, resulting in a waste of more than $30 million. It says clear opportunities to stop the project were missed, despite many red flags, and it was difficult to track where money was spent. Cabinet approval would have been required if the programme's whole-of-life costs had exceeded $35 million.
6: The Customs Minister says domestic production of methamphetamine is growing. Casey Costello appeared before MPs during Scrutiny Week this afternoon. Labour MP Damien O'Connor noted record levels of meth use in New Zealand and questioned whether there are failures at the border. But Ms Costello says there has been more domestic production within the last year.
13: I would challenge that it's not we're letting more through. There's a lot of unknowns. We know that there are starting to be labs being set up, so there is that component starting to come back again, which we haven't had.
6: Casey Costello says an extra $70 million in this year's budget will ensure Customs is well equipped to deal with increasingly sophisticated organised crime. Labour has announced it will introduce free maternity scans if elected in November. Health spokesperson Aisha Verrill says at least two scans are recommended per pregnancy and it can be more. Scans are free in some parts of the country, but in others they can cost up to $90. She says in the most recent survey on the topic in 2022, a fifth of respondents said cost was a barrier to getting ultrasound scans. The US vice president says the full details of a preliminary agreement to end the war with Iran could be released in the next few days. J.D. Vance is describing the so-called Memorandum of Understanding as a very general document which left specific details still to be worked out. The BBC's David Willis reports.
15: J.D. Vance said that President Trump could agree to release details of the agreement ahead of a formal signing ceremony involving officials from the US and Iran in Switzerland on Friday. Among the provisions, he said, was that nuclear inspectors will be allowed to return to Iran, in return for which the Strait of Hormuz will be reopened and the US will lift its blockade on Iranian ships in the Gulf. The two sides now have 60 days in which to reach agreement on a full-scale peace plan that would determine the future of Iran's nuclear enrichment program.
6: Meanwhile, an Iranian-born New Zealander says he and his family have mixed feelings about the agreement. Bahram Kaga says two of his cousins have been injured in the war and his family were in constant fear of airstrikes. Mr. Kaga hopes the deal between the US and Iran will hold, but says that military action has failed to result in regime change.
14: My cousin was telling me that, you know, each time the phone rang, they had a fear of they get a news of the death of someone. Imagine living in there and when the bomb comes, you're waiting for when is the next one is for me.
6: Food prices have increased 1% between April and May, led by increases in the price of milk. Stats NZ has released its latest food price data, which also shows a 3.6% annual increase. 2 litres of milk cost $4.57 last May. A year later, it costs $5.06. ASB senior economist Mark Smith says that's driven by global commodity prices.
16: There is a lag through from commodity prices to the retail level, about 6 to 9 months, and that's sort of coming through as now. Things like higher fertilizer prices, you know, anecdotes suggest, you know, food price inflation next year, you know, will pick up. We'll have to wait and see on that front.
6: Mark Smith says lamb prices also pulled up the overall figure. Japan's central bank has increased its main interest rate to a new 31-year high after a surge in global energy prices. The Bank of Japan raised its so-called policy rate to 1% from 0.75%. The decision comes as some other central banks have raised interest rates this year as the Iran war pushed up the cost of living. Japan's interest rates were cut aggressively in the 1990s to combat the fallout from a collapse in prices of assets like property and shares. They had been near zero for 2 decades as prices fell and growth stagnated, but the bank has been gradually raising its rate since 2024. In sport, the All Whites have kicked off their first Football World Cup appearance in 16 years with a stunning 2-2 draw against the heavily favoured Iranians. Eli Just became the first All White to score twice at the tournament with goals in both halves of the Group G thriller in Los Angeles. Coach Darren Baisley lauded the performance.
17: I think that may be our best performance ever, you know, or since I've been involved with the All Whites, which is a long time. You know, in every game you see that, but you only see it once or twice, those moments. Today it was pretty consistent and they were so good on the ball.
6: The All Whites next face Egypt in Vancouver on Monday. White Fern Izzy Gaze has no doubt the side will be better in the field when they take on Sri Lanka in their second T20 World Cup game overnight. New Zealand dropped 6 catches in their opening loss to West Indies, but Gaze is confident that won't happen again.
18: We all know that was not our standard in the field. We've trusted our skill in the past and we know it's not a lack of skill or a lack of effort. It's just one of those nights. And yeah, we know we've got to move on from that. And yeah, we're really confident going into the next game.
6: And England head coach Brendan McCullum says he was angry but also concerned about Ben Stokes after the nightclub incident involving his captain and fast bowler Gus Atkinson. The pair have been omitted from the second cricket test against New Zealand at the Oval starting tomorrow night. Stokes and Atkinson breached the team's curfew and were reportedly present during an altercation. That's news and sport.
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6: The short forecast for Met Service to midnight on Wednesday for Northland, Auckland and Coromandel, cloudy periods with the odd shower. Bay of Plenty and Gisborne, rain clearing tonight and becoming fine. Waikato to Wellington, including the Central High Country and Tararua District. Fine spells and a few showers, possibly heavy tomorrow afternoon. Hawke's Bay and Wairarapa, excluding Tararua District. Showers clearing this evening, returning about Wairarapa tomorrow afternoon and Hawke's Bay tomorrow evening. Buller to Westland. fine at first, then rain, briefly heavy, spreading north overnight, clearing from the south in the morning. Nelson, Marlborough and Canterbury, mainly fine today, becoming cloudy with a few spots of rain tomorrow. Otago, Southland and Fiordland, rain, some heavy, spreading to Fiordland this evening and to Otago overnight, easing to showers in the morning. Clearing tomorrow afternoon, though isolated showers remain about the south coast. And for the Chatham Islands, a few showers. It's 5:08.
1: Kia ora, e ho no mai hoki mai. This is Checkpoint, ko Lisa Owen, TNA. Now, just a warning that this next story touches on suicide. A rise in unmet need and an ongoing lack of investment in Māori mental health services could compromise outcomes for tangata whenua. That is according to the Mental Health and Wellbeing Commission, which is calling for an urgent Māori-specific plan by mid-next year. Its latest report card on Aotearoa's mental health and addiction services highlights what it calls a pattern of systemic disadvantage for Māori. Māori have disproportionately higher rates of death by suicide and 50% higher homelessness rates than non-Māori. Māori also access specialist mental health services at higher rates and have lower life satisfaction than non-Māori. In 2024, the Commission called for an action plan for Māori mental health. It hasn't happened yet. Joining us now is Te Heringa Mahara Mental Health and Wellbeing Commission CEO, Karen Osborne. Kia ora, Karen.
0: Kia ora, Lisa.
1: Why are you being ignored?
0: Look, we've called for a number of recommendations back in 2024 and the call for a plan that describes how Health New Zealand would better meet the needs of Māori was one of those recommendations. Now, we saw when we assessed progress with that recommendation last year that there had been some progress, but it wasn't met. And so we are restating that call for that plan that will really make a difference for Māori. In the meantime, we know that there have been some initiatives that have improved services for Māori. So,
1: fundamentally, though, Karen, you called for

0: addiction services. That has led to an increase in the number of people accessing services, improvements on wait time and overall access. But we do know that for young people and for Māori, there are some high needs, and we are calling for more targeted action to address those needs and design services that will meet those needs.
1: What's stopping that happening at pace?
0: Look, there have been some really positive changes and investment, so we've seen that. What we're talking about is a broad and complex system. We're also talking about growing need. So what we're seeing in the sort of post-COVID years, you know, that had an impact both on people, but it also had an impact on services and the workforce. So it's taken quite a lot of effort to really increase the workforce. There's been investment, but it's also had a need to really lift the numbers of staff, and that takes time to bring staff on board and step up those services. We've seen some positive investment in primary and community services, particularly in the Kaupapa Māori services. That's really important so that people can access services early in the course of their distress. So there are some positive signs there, but it will take time for that to be at the sort of the pace and scale that it's needed to really shift the dial in terms of those outcomes.
1: Do Māori need mental health services that are different in some way to services for the general population?
0: We hear a lot from Māori who we engage with widely about the importance of Kaupapa Māori services, so by Māori for Māori, and as I said, the Access and Choice program that invests specifically in Kaupapa Māori services. And that brings a wider, more holistic view of whānau and the support that people need in that widest sense. We also are saying in this report that those Kaupapa Māori services are an important part of specialist services, and there's an opportunity to really grow those services also.
1: If Māori need those services, what is happening with funding specific to those services, Kaupapa Māori?
0: Yeah. And look, I would say it is about choice, that people can choose a range of options, but what we're seeing is that people don't always have the choice. So that's important. What we're seeing in terms of funding is that there has been some increase in the funding for Kaupapa Māori services, but the overall funding has increased at a greater rate. So the proportional spend on Kaupapa Māori services has decreased because of that bigger increase.
1: So it's dropping off. Proportionately, it is dropping
0: proportionally,
1: off.
0: Proportionally, it has decreased.
1: So what do you think about that, and what are the potential consequences?
0: Well, so what we'd like to see is that there is a growth in Kaupapa Māori services and the workforce and those services that better meet the needs of Māori at the same pace that other parts of the system are growing. So that is what we would like to see.
1: Is there some kind of ideological barrier stopping you getting these kinds of services and the funding that you think is necessary for them?
0: Look, I think there has been really positive investment, and there's been positive investment in peer support and the cultural workforce. So that's really important part of these services. So I think what we really need to do is say, what's the need? What's the need for Māori? What's the need for young people, for Pacific people, for Asian people? And then how do we make sure the services are there to meet those needs, both particular sort of specialist services, culturally specific services, but also that all services meet the needs of people who are accessing them.
1: So if you think there's been positive investment and that you are being listened to, why is it that Māori have disproportionately higher rates of death by suicide, 50% higher homeless rates, much lower life satisfaction, and they're accessing mental health services at a specialist level, which seems to suggest they're not going to services when they are first unwell? Why do you think the landscape looks so grim for them and outcomes if the issue is being taken seriously?
0: Yeah, look, I mean, what we are seeing, and this is a picture for young people as well, is that the needs are growing. I mean, those broader factors that influence people's mental health and wellbeing, income, housing, education, have a significant impact. And so we're seeing increasing needs, and then also a system that's been under real pressure, particularly around workforce.

0: So these are big and complex issues that do take time to say, okay, where do we really need to focus? Where can we make the biggest difference? One of the recommendations we've made in this report is about having better information about the experience people have when they're using services or accessing services, but also what is the impact of those services, so that we can say, yes, this is the level of need, but also this is what the response needs to be. So it does take time to see the sorts of changes coming through that we're seeing to actually then make a difference in terms of those bigger outcomes, and at the same time there's other factors that are having an impact on people's outcomes as well.
1: Thank you for your time, Karen. That is Karen Osborne, CEO of the Mental Health and Wellbeing Commission. It is 16 minutes after 5 now. Kia mo tonu mai. Do stay with us. 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Old chemicals found in two historic Antarctic huts could be explosive, according to a chemistry professor. The chemicals, which have remained at Scott's Hut and Shackleton's Hut for over 100 years, could contain picric acid crystals and peroxide crystals. Antarctica New Zealand is aiming to dispose of the chemicals, but it will depend on sea ice conditions as to when they are able to get there. Luca Foreman has the story.
2: More than 100 years after pioneering expeditions to Antarctica, chemicals from Ernest Shackleton and Robert Scott's science experiments remain at the historic huts. Potentially among them are picric acid and peroxide crystals, both potentially highly explosive. University of Auckland chemistry lecturer Dan Furkett says if these chemicals were found in crystalline form in New Zealand, the bomb squad would be called in.
3: Because the danger is if it gets jostled or it receives a shock, it can explode, and that can be really powerful. So it's not really something for regular people to deal with.
2: Mr. Furkett says when these chemicals are used in a lab setting, they're kept in a diluted liquid form, which is changed out every 6 months. Given the chemicals in the Antarctic huts have been there for so long, Dan Furkett says they could have dried out, which is cause for concern.
3: The chance is strong that they have fully dried out. Although in Antarctica, if they were stored in solution, that water might have frozen. There is a chance that might have sublimed off, which has literally turned directly to gas, and the water's been lost. So we would treat picric acid in a crystalline state like that as extremely dangerous.
2: In 2015, RNZ's Our Changing World visited Shackleton's Hut and spoke to Trust Project Manager Al Fastier and Conservator Rob Clendon.
4: Well, this is Shackleton's expedition for 1908, when he came down with 14 men, with ponies and dogs and all the equipment, and the aim was to get to the South Pole.
2: Scott's Hut was the base for another attempt. He and his team made it there, but found Norwegian explorer Roald Amundsen had beaten them to it 35 days earlier. Captain Robert Falcon Scott and his entire crew died in harsh conditions on the return journey. Antarctica New Zealand Manager of Policy and Environment, Keisha Perot, says the history of the huts is fascinating.
5: To actually be able to step into these buildings that have been conserved is like taking a step back in time to seeing what it was like for those early explorers to live and operate in Antarctica. I mean, they were crazy in my mind.
2: Keisha Perot says the potential risk of the old chemicals in the huts is low.
5: Number one, the environment they're in is not degrading them. Number two, we've had them assessed, and there's a couple that might present a risk, but probably that risk is low. And then number three, where they're sort of placed, they're kind of like you have to actively go there to try and touch them. They're not like right inside the front door.
2: Small numbers of visitors, under 2,000 people per year, are able to visit the huts, but there are signs warning people about the chemicals and barriers keeping them away from them. Antarctica New Zealand want to dispose of the chemicals, but weren't able to do so last season because of sea ice conditions. They're aiming to do it this summer, if conditions allow.
1: Luca Foreman with that report, 20 past 5 now, and you're listening to Checkpoint on RNZ National. Here's a bit of a taster of your feedback on whether we should be eating rabbits. There's a push for it in Australia. Get rid of the pests, gobble them up. This listener says, yummy bunny, slow cook with onions, garlic, white wine and herbs, finish off with cream. But Tane, age 10's got in touch and says no to eating the rabbits. We'll have more of that a little later in the program. But right now it is time for the news headlines. Ko Karen, anō tēnei.
6: Thank you, Lisa. Immigration staff say creative accounting was used to avoid cabinet oversight of a failed government technology project. Their comments are contained in a damning independent report, which has sparked an investigation by the Public Service Commissioner over integrity concerns. The Mental Health and Wellbeing Commission is restating a call it made 2 years ago for Health NZ to come up with a plan for better mental health services for Māori. Māori have disproportionately higher rates of death by suicide and 50% higher homelessness rates. Commission Chief Executive Karen Osborne told Checkpoint there needs to be more targeted measures and services which are specifically designed for Māori, particularly young Māori. Midwives say Labour's latest election promise would stop them laying awake at night worrying about people who can't afford maternity scans. The party is promising to fund free maternity scans. Potirua midwife Jo Stewart says many people can't afford getting several scans at $90 a pop. The Land Information Minister has praised the use of artificial intelligence in improving efficiency at the ministry. Mike Butterick says AI has cut call handling times in the customer hub at Land Information New Zealand from 16 minutes to 12. He says that equates to a 25% efficiency gain. And spectators at the Football World Cup match between New Zealand and Iran in Los Angeles unfurled a sign in the stands referencing the 168 children killed in a US military strike on an Iranian primary school on the first day of the war. Iranian state media highlighted the image from the stands in a post on Telegram. Those are the headlines. A quick look at the short forecast from Met Service. Northland, Auckland and Coromandel, cloudy with the odd shower. Bay of Plenty and Gisborne, rain clearing tonight and becoming fine. Waikato to Wellington, including the Central High Country and Tararua District, fine spells with a few showers, possibly heavy tomorrow afternoon. Hawke's Bay and Wairarapa, excluding Tararua District, showers clearing this evening, returning about Wairarapa tomorrow afternoon and Hawke's Bay tomorrow evening. Buller to Westland, fine at first, then rain briefly heavy, spreading north overnight. Nelson, Marlborough and Canterbury, mainly fine today, becoming cloudy with a few spots of rain tomorrow. Otago, Southland and Fiordland, rain some heavy, spreading to Fiordland this evening and to Otago overnight, easing to showers in the morning. And for the Chatham Islands, a few showers. It's 23 past five.
1: Thanks, Karen. Time for us to find out what's happening on the roads around the Motu. Tuila Fuatai is here. Tuila.
7: A quick check on travel times on Auckland's motorways. Heading away from the city centre on the northern, it's about 50 minutes to Silverdale. There's long queues on the northwestern at the moment, an hour 20 to Te Atatū if you're heading that way. And on the southern, it's about 40 minutes to Takanini. In Wellington, there's heavy spots heading north on State Highway 1 at Ngauranga and Johnsonville, and on State Highway 2 at Melling and Silverstream. And down to Christchurch, the traffic is slow on State Highway 76 from Addington to Waltham in both directions at the moment. Any other traffic tips, text us on 2101.
1: Thank you, Tuila. Tuila Fuatai there with traffic. A Christchurch charity growing and selling veggies on a pay-what-you-can-afford model is hoping to break even this year. Te Wairanga Ringa Trust has gardens in several people's backyards and also land in Addington Park, where it nurtures crops from ethically sourced seeds. 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As well as pay-what-you-can-afford, they also have Pay It Forward. 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Hi, Wilby.
8: Oh, kia ora, Lisa.
1: What's in the veggie bag this week?
8: Oh, it's a good mix. We got some beetroot, we got some Chinese cabbage, we've got spring onion, daikon, we've got some salad mix, some radish microgreens. And I may have forgotten something else.
1: Well, you can circle back and tell me what daikon is. What's that?
8: Oh, it's a beautiful large radish, and it's really tasty pickled, or you can put it in a nice stir fry. They grow really well down here in Ōtautahi. We pulled maybe 30 kilos out of the garden today.
1: Right.
8: It was a big harvest.
1: Is it kind of the size of a kumara? Are you talking big like that?
8: Oh, bigger okay. Than a kumara.
1: So
8: yeah.
1: Chuck it in with the Chinese cabbage, you reckon, will be. The Chinese cabbage and that.
8: Oh, should be a treat.
1: Yeah, okay. So tell me a little bit about how your prices work.
8: Yeah, so we have a model based on like a mutual aid system where those who are a little bit more financially comfortable can pay more, and those who are struggling or in a situation, they have an opportunity to pay less. So at the moment, you know, as of in the March, about 22% pay under the asking price and 11% pay above. And the majority of people pay just a break-even $34 asking price. So that's the price for, you know, covering our inputs and so, our base level.
1: So we'll be 11% are paying it forward. They're paying a little bit more to subsidise people who don't have enough for the market rate.
8: Yep.
1: And so what do people tell you about what you are doing?
8: There's all sorts of stories. You know, we're in a public park in Addington and one fella comes by every couple of weeks and he describes it like a veggie supermarket as he walks through, as it's, you know, abundant, it's overflowing. There's veggies lined up, it's looking really beautiful. But for a lot of families, you know, having those veggies in the fridge forms, you know, the majority of their main meals. And it's really motivating to cook kai when you see, you know, those carrots sitting there ready to go. Yeah, it makes a difference, I think, for getting the creativity going.
1: Given that you have a bunch of people who are only able to pay, you know, a small amount to this, I mean, what are your observations on food security at the moment in your part of the Motu?
8: Yeah, I think it is really tough for a lot of people, eh? People are doing it really rough. Yeah, particularly Addington, you know, at times people have really struggled in our local area. Yeah, it's not an easy time, particularly, you know, with pretty high rent rates, supermarket prices are going up and up. It's crunch time, eh, for a lot of families. And I do know of some people who are choosing to buy less veggies week to week as, you know, they're just trying to break even. They're just trying to survive.
1: Wilby, tell me about the joy of growing veggies. Do you feel it?
8: It's a lot of fun. When the sun's on your face and the veggies are lush, we've got these huge perpetual spinach right now, gigantic. And when you crack them off and break them off the plant and bunch them up, it's really satisfying. Yeah, it's a lot of fun, eh? I love it.
1: Before you go, Wilby, favourite vegetable, can you call it?
8: Oh, gosh. An heirloom tomato. Yeah, that would be my favourite. Maybe a tigerella. Really sweet. I'm excited for summer. It's not far away. I'm going to start sowing tomato seeds in maybe 2 months.
1: I get the sense you're an optimist if you think summer is not that far away. It's been a delight to talk to you, Wilby. All the best with the gardens. That is Wilby Lahur there, who is the general manager of Te Wairinga, that is growing fresh veg. People can pay what they afford. Others pay it forward, paying a little bit more so that they can keep growing and going for the community. 2101. On text with your thoughts on that one. Let's head to sport now. The All White sent fans on a roller coaster ride in their opening game of the Football World Cup against Iran. After leading twice, New Zealand ended with a 2-2 draw in Los Angeles today. We're joined by sports reporter Felicity Reid. Okay, Felicity, the All Whites coach Darren Bazley, what has he had to say?
9: Yeah, Bazley was telling the players in the rooms after the match that this was their best performance ever. For context, he did say a little bit later that this was the best in the last 4 years. It's quite hard to argue with a draw against a team ranked 65 places ahead of the team in the world. So the pressure cooker environment of the most players being on World Cup debut as well in front of 70,000 fans who were mostly backing the other side. Basically says he has the makings of a very good team, so he's relatively upbeat with the result.
10: I think we've maybe taken a few people by surprise in showing who we are and the football that we can play. We've got some very good players in our squad that have gone and performed very well today. So we're disappointed to not win. You know, when you're leading twice in a game, you know, you come away with that what if, and you know, we're probably as close as we'll ever be to winning a game at a World Cup, and you know, we couldn't quite do that today, but yeah, we're in the World Cup. We didn't lose, stayed in the game, scored goals and created chances. So for us, it was a really strong performance that I'm really proud of.
9: You can see that mentality of wanting more coming through there. Bazley did also praise goal scorer Eli Just, who scored both of New Zealand's goals in the 7th and 55th fourth minutes, making him the first all-white to score twice at a World Cup. Baisley wasn't surprised that Just had popped up to convert two of New Zealand's eight shots on target. It was something he's been doing at his club side, Motherwell, and for the all-whites of late. Baisley said that's just showing the world how dangerous he can be. He reckons that Just hasn't hurt his club aspirations any as well from his performance today. Maybe watch out, Motherwell. He is there for another year, though. One player that Baisley did take a moment to acknowledge, though, was midfielder Matt Garbutt. Garbutt was injured in training a couple of days ago, and the hamstring injury has now ruled him out of the tournament. Baisley says it was heartbreaking that a player who'd been around the group for so long was missing this pinnacle event. Garbutt was still with the team today. He was in the changing rooms post-match and got to soak up that moment. But I'm sure he was a tinge of sadness knowing he's heading home. And Auckland FC midfielder Logan Rogerson has got the call-up to replace Garbutt and will be looking to be involved in New Zealand's next match against Egypt in Vancouver next week.
1: Could there be many things worse than that, Felicity?
9: I know.
1: Being benched at that time?
9: Well, you could see the tears in his eyes even before the game had started, so I can only imagine once he'd gone through that 90 minutes, he'd sort of watched his team achieve that, and then, you know, he's out of there.
1: Thank you, Felicity. Felicity Reid there with Sport. It is 9 minutes away from six now, and you're with Checkpoint on RNZ National. Accusations immigration officials misled ministers, deliberately withheld information and used creative accounting to avoid scrutiny of failed technology upgrades that blew through tens of millions of dollars before being mothballed. Immigration Minister Erica Stanford today launched a scathing takedown of her ministry off the back of a report detailing a litany of expensive mistakes in the biometric project. The upgrade was to the system that collects information central to border control like fingerprints and facial recognition. It started in 2019 and dragged on for about 7 years, morphing along the way. A report into the failed project has found the true state of it was at times misrepresented. Assessments were overly optimistic. More than 170 project changes should probably have signaled problems. But despite multiple red flags and opportunities to stop, they did not. Public Service Commissioner Brian Roach is investigating integrity concerns raised in the report. MB is the ministry responsible. Its chief executive, Nick Blakely, joins us now. Kia ora, Nick.
11: Kia ora, good evening, Lisa.
1: I think this is colloquially what you would call a cluster you-know-what, isn't it?
11: I'm extremely disappointed, as I'm sure all New Zealanders are. New Zealanders should expect us to be able to deliver these sorts of projects, and we've fallen short of those expectations.
1: Extremely disappointed seems to be a bit of an undersell. How could it have been worse?
11: Yeah, look, the review has found serious failings. There's also serious concerns about integrity, all of which are very concerning. And I welcome the Public Service Commissioner now doing an investigation into some of those findings further. And we'll fully cooperate with that.
1: We'll get to the integrity shortly, but what was the tone of the conversation you had with the Minister off the back of this report?
11: Well, unsurprisingly, she's extremely disappointed that this is a project that has been going for 7 years, and in particular, she started raising concerns soon after she was advised by it, and as the review found, some of that information was not correct, and so unsurprisingly, she's not happy at all, and completely understandably so.
1: Not correct. It's actually worse than that, isn't it, Nick, if you read the detail of the report?
11: Yeah, the review, the review said that they did not detect any deliberate attempts to mislead, but that it couldn't reconcile some of the paperwork. And that is exactly why those concerns...
1: Hang on, Nick, because this is really important. Let's get into the nuance of it. That is what the apology from the ministry says to the minister. The report author says, while you say that there was no intention to mislead, there was absolutely no evidence to back up what you were claiming as a ministry to the minister. Correct?
11: Yeah, I fully accept the findings of the review. This is... serious failings, and you know, my job now is to address these findings and improve MB's system so that we can rebuild confidence in our ability to deliver.
1: How many senior people who worked on this project are still in your ministry?
11: I don't want to get into all the employment.
1: No, but there'll be hundreds of people working in your ministry, Nick. I'm not asking you for names and positions. Just how many of the senior staff who worked on this project are still employed by your ministry?
11: Senior staff, there'll be a handful. But after the Public Service Commission's review investigation into the integrity, I will then undertake a further review of employment from an employment perspective, if that's appropriate, given what the Public Service Commission finds.
1: Right, so there is potential for heads to roll, is what you're saying. You're leaving the door open to sackings, correct?
11: I will absolutely be leaving the door open for employment action if that's warranted after the Public Service Commission report.
1: Including dismissal, Nick?
11: Well, all options will be on the table depending on what that investigation finds.
1: So, I mean, what so far have been the consequences for the people involved, bearing in mind that it's $30 million of taxpayer money that's gone down the gurgler?
11: Well, there were passionate people working on this project, and none of them wanted it to fail. What the review finds, though, is that it was these failings in governance, oversight, the sort of things that you would expect to be in place for a project of this size that weren't. So that's where the failings came from. That's what I now need to address and significantly improve our ability to deliver.
1: Right. So this isn't just passionate people who have run amok. If you look at the content of the report, 170 project changes, they say that there were multiple red flags that were ignored. People kept trucking despite missed milestones and a tsunami of evidence that the system was not up to scratch. It was delusional optimism, was it not?
11: Well, the review certainly says it was optimism bias. It says that the ultimate decision late last year to terminate the project was the right one, but it could have been done earlier given the evidence that the reviewer saw, and I accept that finding.
1: What about the culture at the ministry makes it okay to mislead the minister?
11: The integrity concerns that have been raised in here, I'm very disappointed about. Integrity's core public service value, and that's why I welcome the public sector Public Service Commissioner's further investigation into that. I want MB to be a place where people can raise concerns and be heard. And you know, that will now be my role as CE with the new team that I'm building to set that tone and culture from the top. And I welcome that Public Service Commissioner investigation.
1: What specifically about the integrity concerns are a worry for you, Nick? Be more specific.
11: Well, there were several that were raised that are all of concern. There was concerns about how the financials were dealt with, the accusation of creative accounting. There was what was told to ministers and when. There was whether ministers were fully informed or, in fact, given explicitly incorrect information, and also that people felt they, or things, concerns that were raised, that people were not listened to and potentially moved out of the project. All of those things are bad and are serious concerns to me.
1: So are you worried that people actively conspired to mislead and cover up?
11: Well, the review raises some of those questions, and that is exactly what this review will now, or the investigation by the Public Service Commission will now look at in more detail.
1: Who was on the project governance board? How many people?
11: I don't know the exact number of people. The key failing was actually that the project governance was insufficient, that it was not, and in fact bypassed at key decision points in the project. Those are all, you know, when you look at...
1: Yes, hence my interest. Hence my interest in that board, and I'm sorry to interrupt you, but do you know the number of people who were on that board? Were they employees of MB or were they external board members?
11: I don't know the number, but as you're alluding to, good practice would be to include externals as well. I don't know if that was the case here, but the review found serious failings in that governance and, in fact, that it was bypassed at crucial points.
1: Can anyone have confidence in your ministry after hearing all of this today?
11: Well, I am committed to addressing the findings of this report. The MB continues to deliver other projects currently. We've delivered parts of immigration visas onto our new system. We've delivered tenancy bond registry. We continue to deliver, but New Zealanders expect better, and I will be taking a stock take of all our projects to make sure they have the right governance. I'll be strengthening our processes and getting independent assurance that's best practice. And then, as I said, I'll be taking further employment investigation if that's warranted after the Public Service Commission's investigation.
1: Appreciate your time, Nick. That is Nick Blakely, who is the Chief Executive of MBIE, the ministry at the centre of that dressing down from Immigration Minister Erica Stanford today. More than one investigation into integrity concerns raised in that report. It is 19 away from 6 now. 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The project's dead in the water, more than $30 million down the gurgler. Let's go to the news headlines now. Call Karen Arnold DNA.
6: Thank you, Lisa. The Chief Executive of the Ministry of Business, Innovation and Employment admits the department fell well short of public service expectations over a failed tech project. The biometric capability upgrade suffered time and budget overruns and scope changes and was ditched, wasting $30 million. Speaking on Checkpoint, Nick Blakely says the door is open for heads to roll after an investigation by the Public Service Commission. Passenger services will resume on Wellington's Johnsonville line tomorrow morning. Several people were injured when a train diverted onto a runoff track and collided with a concrete barrier earlier this month. KiwiRail says there has been a lot of track repair work. Australian police are investigating claims that Israeli forces raped and tortured a group of activists who were detained after trying to deliver aid to Gaza by boat. The move comes after four women who were part of last month's global Sumud flotilla met with Australian Foreign Minister Penny Wong and police. Four New Zealanders were also part of the flotilla. One of President Trump's biggest critics, California Governor Gavin Newsom, says he and his wife are being investigated by the federal government. The reasons for the investigation aren't clear, but Mr. Newsom claims it's politically motivated. And a rubbish truck fire that caused delays on Auckland's northwestern motorway is out. There have been traffic delays, with drivers told to wind up their windows to avoid potentially toxic fumes. But Fire and Emergency says all its appliances have now left the scene. Those are the headlines. A quick look at the short forecast from Met Service. Northland, Auckland and Coromandel, cloudy with the odd shower. Bay of Plenty and Gisborne, rain clearing tonight, becoming fine. Waikato to Wellington, including the Central High Country and Tararua District, fine spells and a few showers may be heavy tomorrow afternoon. Hawke's Bay and Wairarapa, showers clearing this evening but returning tomorrow afternoon. Buller to Westland, fine, then rain, briefly heavy, spreading north overnight, clearing in the morning. Nelson, Marlborough and Canterbury, mainly fine today, cloudy with a few spots of rain tomorrow. Otago, Southland and Fiordland, rain, some heavy, spreading to Fiordland this evening and to Otago overnight, easing in the morning. And the Chatham Islands, a few showers. It's 17 to 6.
1: Thank you, Karen. Let's find out what's happening with traffic around the Motu. Tuila Fuatai is here. Tuila.
7: It's busy on Auckland's motorways at the moment. On the northern, it's about 45 minutes to Silverdale from the CBD. On the northwestern, it's 50 minutes to Whenuapai. And on the southern, it's nearly 50 minutes to Takanini. Down to Wellington, where it's the usual heavy spots as people head home. There's quite a bit of traffic around Petone on State Highway 2 and then heading north at Melling. And in Christchurch, Papanui Road is slow heading north from Beeley Ave to Heaton Street, so avoid the area if you can. Any other traffic news, text us on 2101.
1: Thank you, Tuila. That's Tuila Fuatai with traffic. It is time for us to get to business now. 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Ko takahua e nai nei ko Nona Paltier. Nona is in the studio. Let's talk about the PwC building. This is down by Auckland's Commercial Bay. They've sold half of it, have they? Yeah, the tower?
12: Yeah, 50%. And it values that. So the group that's going to buy it is someone that's done business with the owner of PwC Tower Precinct Properties over time. And the building, you can't miss it. It's actually, if you look at it, it's 41 stories high, although only 39 of the floors are occupied with office. It's adjacent to the retail and hospitality space that's adjacent to it. Again, right across from the waterfront. It values the building, the tower itself, at $600 million. And the proceeds are going to help strengthen Precinct Properties' balance sheet. They are also working on the downtown parking building. Yes. So that $300 million, I'm sure, will come in handy for them.
13: Interesting stuff. Okay, let's talk about Stats New Zealand. They're basically telling us what consumers are already feeling in their back pocket, right?
12: Yes. Okay, so we've got food prices up again in May, mostly because of the price of milk. But when we look, and that's over the month earlier, right? But when we start looking at the year earlier prices, this is kind of important because it does point to inflation. And what it's showing is that over the year earlier, groceries as a whole were 3.6% up. And that is probably not quite what people were expecting. They were expecting to be a bit more. The biggest group to increase was the meat, poultry, and fish group. If you're buying those kinds of proteins, you would have noticed it's up 6.9% on the year earlier. And also restaurant meals, ready-to-eat food, up 3.3% on the year before. The items that were also higher, and this is not going to be a very big surprise, from April to May, were, let's see. Oh, these are the ones that stopped. Oh, wait a minute. Here we go. There were some price drops. Okay. Look at that. Mandarins, box chocolates, and frozen desserts. All things that are off my menu, but never mind. Okay, but still, all of that said, because the inflation wasn't quite as high as people were expecting, it does indicate that the Reserve Bank might not raise interest rates. And unlike the Reserve Bank of Australia, that's warning it's going to. And that saw the New Zealand dollar drop unexpectedly this afternoon. It had been doing pretty well, and it was at 58.1 US cents, 82.3 Australian, 43.4 British pence, and 50.2 euro. Brent crude was down about a quarter of a percent today, 83 US dollars a barrel. And let's see, what else? Oh, the NZX Top 50, up half a percent, or 66 points to 13,426. And after the RBA announcement about a potential interest rate hikes, the ASX is down slightly.
13: Whoa, that was speedy. Thank you, Nona. Nona Peltier there with a whip around the markets to end business today. Let's head to Australia now. The latest shark attack on a swimmer in Australian waters has sent a ripple of terror through beachgoers there and triggered fresh debate over whether the ocean predators should be culled. Our correspondent Nick Grimm joins us with more. Nick, the victim of this latest mauling, it seems, is incredibly lucky to be alive.
14: Oh, she sure is, Lisa. The unfortunate victim, 35-year-old Sydney mum Leah Stewart, she remains in a critical but stable condition in hospital after Saturday's attack in circumstances that have unnerved a lot of people over here. Now, there have been several fatal shark attacks this year. They do seem to be on the increase. And while this latest attack was undoubtedly serious, Ms. Stewart is expected to live, but I guess what sets this incident apart from the rest is the fact that there wasn't really a factor that anyone can point to and say, well, she was, taking an undue risk. She wasn't spearfishing, for example. She wasn't swimming or surfing anywhere remote or in murky conditions or at the mouth of a river. She wasn't swimming at dawn or dusk, all things that experts warn can increase your likelihood of being attacked. Rather, she was swimming at one of Sydney's most popular beaches, not far from shore, and was attacked while inside the flagged area patrolled by lifesavers, where swimmers are encouraged to enter the water and swim. She was about 30 metres from the sand, and she had been swimming laps across the small bay at Coogee, like many other swimmers do in that area. It's quite a common activity. And she was attacked at 11 a.m. in the morning on a clear and sunny day with excellent water visibility. All up, shark behavioural experts say she was incredibly unlucky, but the fact that what happened to her is statistically very rare hasn't silenced calls over here for a cull of sharks or the adoption of other measures like increased use of shark nets and drone surveillance of our beaches. Let's get a sense now of how people are responding to the attack. Here's a few beachgoers who were at Coogee around the time of the incident.
15: I heard what I thought was teenagers skylarking, but it certainly quickly became aware that
16: was a problem, and I did see her thrashing about in the water and screaming. And I saw the water all discoloured. It was horrible.
17: It's really heartbreaking because nature has the right to be nature, but humans want to use nature as well, and then there can be a conflict. So, yeah, been praying a lot for the lady.
18: Well, it's a little concerning, but ocean's big. I was here about 10 minutes before on Saturday. I did the same swim. I'll do the same swim tomorrow. Yeah, it's like stepping out in the middle of the road. You're just going to look left and right. Sometimes you just don't see what's coming.
14: Yeah, some of the reactions of those who are at Coogee Beach at the weekend, Lisa, and I should point out that Leah Stewart's family says the woman received severe and life-threatening injuries with multiple bites across her arms and legs, including lacerations and fractures, bone fractures throughout her body and extreme blood loss. It's being reported doctors have also had to amputate her arm. So quite devastating for her and her family. As I mentioned, there are calls for a shark cull. The New South Wales Premier here, Chris Minns, points out that the shark believed to have attacked her was a great white, which happens to be a protected species. And experts say killing the shark would do little to reduce the risk of another attack in any case. Even so, the state government is actually looking hard at culling another species which is not protected, the bull shark, which has been responsible for a number of other recent attacks, including the death of a 12-year-old boy swimming in Sydney Harbour back in January.
13: Yeah, Nick, it is just a horrifying story indeed. Let's move to something a little happier. This is about an Australian protected species, the burrowing bettong, hope I've said that right, which is being reintroduced to their outback habitat after becoming extinct inland. If this was Who Wants to Be a Millionaire, Nick, I would be looking at my choices thinking, oh, what is this creature? Do tell.
14: Oh, look, the burrowing bettong lizard, it's a creature decidedly cuter and definitely cuddlier than our great whites, I can tell you that much. The bettong is actually a relative of the kangaroo, but around about the size of a rugby ball. The marsupials have a pouch, they hop like a kangaroo, and they dig warrens like rabbits. They're also considered to be one of the country's most unique native species, not least due to the noises they use to communicate with each other, which are described as a combination of clicking and farting sounds, if I can be so indelicate. Now, the burrowing bettong once thrived across much of Australia's arid and semi-arid interior. But within a century of European settlement here, the little marsupials vanished from most of the mainland as a result of being preyed upon, heaven forbid, by feral cats and foxes, who, of course, thrived after they were introduced. Now, just two subspecies managed to survive on islands off Western Australia. Now, that provided ecologists with a population they could then breed inside pet-free enclosures in far northwest New South Wales. And now their numbers have reached the point where some are being released outside the fenced areas in the hope they can gradually learn how to evade predators. Let's hear from the principal ecologist for the Wild Deserts Project, which is run by the University of New South Wales and is aiming to restore and sustain desert ecosystems. Dr. Rebecca West has been leading the nighttime releases with the help of students, national park staff and local grazing families.
19: We've got two bettongs left.
20: The burrowing bettong used to be across most of mainland Australia, but we believe by about the 1930s was basically gone completely from the mainland and only existed on two offshore islands. They are incredible burrowers, so they can shift about 3 tonnes of soil in a year for each individual animal. So they are very important in terms of turning over the soil and nutrients and seed cycling, but also providing refuges for other animals.
21: Look, it's fantastic. It's just so good to have enough numbers to release in the first place, but then to have this great opportunity to get them out into a much bigger area where we'll get many more bettongs over time. This is an area where we're going to be able to train these bettongs to be more predator aware, particularly of cats.
14: Yeah, project leader Professor Richard Kingsford speaking there. Lisa, each of the betongs has been equipped with a radio collar so the team can keep them monitored. And there's no concern about them getting lonely because the team has already been able to return four other native species to the rewilding area they're using. That includes about 400 bilbies along with golden bandicoots, western quolls and something called a crest-tailed mulgra, which I've never encountered, but looks from the photos like a cross between a kitten and a friendly-looking rat with a blow wave. The best news is the team has found evidence the reintroduced species are all successfully breeding and so far living their best lives possible.
13: What is going on over there, Nick? You've got rats with Nick Grimm, our Australia correspondent there, talking about some of their very unique creatures. It is 5 minutes away from...

0: 6 now. Kia ora, tonu mai. You're listening to Checkpoint on RNZ National. We're going to get to some of your feedback now. Speaking of creatures, a lot of you getting in touch about Australia's drive to get people to eat pesky rabbits. You've got strong views on this. This listener says, in the 1950s, rabbits were called underground chickens. Love it. Rabbits are lovely roasted in port or casserole with bacon and herbs, says Lynn from Christchurch. Someone else says rabbit is delicious, not unsimilar to moist chicken, an excellent meat. This listener says, no, you cannot eat thumper, at least not without some mushrooms, garlic and maybe a nice Chianti. And Frank has got in touch from Upper Hutt. Hi, Frank. Where have you been? Frank says, I've had possum. Does that count? Ugh, I don't know. Gives me the ick a little bit. Had it when I went tramping in my teens. Had to chew it for 4 hours with potato mash. But nice. Tasted like chicken. Doesn't everything, says Frank. Also, Wilby the gardener from Christchurch, people have loved him, say, give this guy a knighthood already. Wow, this veggie gardener has put a huge smile on my face. What a delight. Right, speaking of delights, Wallace Chapman is joining us to discuss
1: that's nice
0: the
1: of
0: panel.
1: You. That's very nice of you. I love rabbit.
0: Do you?
1: I love it. It's very rich. But I love the rare times I've had it, a lovely rabbit casserole stew, beautiful.
0: You got no qualms about eating thumper?
1: Oh, not at all, not at all,
0: okay,
1: not at all. No, I look. In fact, if someone wanted to send me a rabbit, I'd eat it.
0: Bright eyes burning like fire, Wallace.
1: Wanted to send me a rabbit, I'd eat it.
0: Bright eyes burning like fire, Wallace.
1: Okay, maybe I won't now that you've said that.
0: On more pressing issues, what are you going to be talking about tonight? I do like your question of the day, by the way.
1: The question today is just well, we kind of do this social media thing because of Keir Starmer. He's banned it in the UK. So, and he asked, what can they learn from Australia? Well, it so happens we've got the latest research out from Aussie on just whether or not it has worked so far. But our question of the day is this. It was just a simple one. What is one cherished memory from childhood? Just the one. So, look, I thought of mine. I just thought about it overnight. And that was telling my neighbours how proud I was of Dad's watermelon patch. You know, they were half the size. They were sort of big in your arms. And I was so proud. I got the scissors, snipped it off, took it over to the neighbours. And when I told Dad, he said, what have you done? You what? And I started crying. He said, I can tape it back. So I tried to
0: Wallace.
1: Tape it back and all was forgiven. But I will always remember the time I tried to take the watermelon to the neighbours.
0: Did you get to eat it, by the by?
1: No, because it was half grown. It was half grown, but he did have another 2 watermelons in the patch, so all was not lost, Lisa.
0: Saved by the bell. Well, mine involves food. It's hard to tell, food or animals. I had a little pony, a Shetland pony. Its name was Ping Pong, and I used to pretend that I was a circus performer and do tricks on the pony's back. And then I grew up, and I joined the circus for real with you, Wallace, the media.
1: Oh, I see where you went with that.
0: Yeah, that and cooking pikelets with Grandma, a top two, gotta be. We used to cook pikelets and then run down the street like ferals, distributing them to the neighbours.
1: good memories.
0: Share yours with Wallace, 2101 on text, please. He would love to hear from you.
1: Please.
0: Hopefully you didn't go around hacking up watermelons out of the garden.
2: RNZ News at 6 o'clock. Kia ora, good evening. I'm Karen McCarthy. The head of the Business, Innovation and Employment Ministry says he'll scrutinise all its projects to be sure governance failings are not widespread. The Immigration Minister, Erica Stanford, says she and previous ministers were misled over about 7 years of a failed biometrics project, and creative accounting kept costs below the level that would require cabinet scrutiny. The project has been written off and the Public Service Commissioner is investigating. Nick Blakely told Checkpoint he's disappointed and he's taking action.
3: I will be taking a stock take of all our projects to make sure they have the right governance. I'll be strengthening our processes and getting independent assurance that that's best practice.
2: Nick Blakely says he'll also consider employment investigations if they're warranted.

0: Following the Commissioner's findings and heads may roll. The Institute of Health and Safety Management says legislation to scale back on health and safety measures will impact the country's economy as well as worker safety. The Safety at Work Amendment Bill would exempt businesses with fewer than 20 workers from legally having to manage non-critical safety risks. The Institute's chairperson, Mike Cosman, says the smaller firms account for up to 97% of businesses. He says the changes will disincentivize businesses from taking measures to avoid less serious accidents, which account for nearly 5 million days of compensation from ACC. The head of the Mental Health and Wellbeing Commission is calling for faster action to work towards better mental health outcomes for Māori. The Commission's latest report on mental health and addiction services is showing Māori experience disproportionate rates of homelessness, suicide and lower life satisfaction than non-Māori. Karen Osborne says there have been positive steps in investment in primary and community services, but the need is outstripping current efforts. She says budgeting towards kaupapa Māori services is reducing in proportion to increases in overall spending on other initiatives. Midwives say Labour's latest promise would stop them laying awake at night worrying about people who can't afford maternity scans. The party has promised pregnant people free scans in addition to three free doctor visits a year. Porirua midwife Jo Stewart says the policy is welcome, with multiple $90 scans hurting families who are about to lose an income.
1: Excessive scans is a massive problem, and it gives us an emotional load as well, trying to figure out who we need to refer to the hospital to say, hey, have you guys got a space, because these people can't afford it.
0: Jo Stewart says midwives spend a lot of time worrying about babies and parents who can't afford the care they need. Australian police are investigating claims that Israeli forces raped and tortured a group of activists who were detained after trying to deliver aid to Gaza by boat. The move comes after four women who were part of last month's global Sumud flotilla met with Australian Foreign Minister Penny Wong and police. Hundreds of activists were detained by Israeli forces on May the 18th after their Gaza-bound humanitarian flotilla was intercepted. Four New Zealanders were also part of the flotilla. The Israeli embassy in Canberra says there is no credible evidence to back the claims. A New Zealand public health researcher says the UK's plans to ban social media for under-16s is a good move. Dr. Samantha Marsh is the academic advisor for the pro-ban advocacy group B416 and specialises in research on the impact of screen use on young people. She says there are many ways social media leads to harm in children.
2: The other solutions that have been put forward are things like safety by design. So making these companies change their products so that they're safer for children. And while that, you know, I fully support that, there's two issues. One, that's going to take a really long time, and these companies don't, you know, they're not showing us that they want to do that.
0: Dr. Marsh says New Zealand should also look at what happens in the 16 to 17 year age group after social media is introduced. A report has found that trust in news globally is at its lowest point in a decade. The Reuters Institute's digital news report tracks how people get their news, who they get it from, and the increasing use of artificial intelligence. The BBC's Katie Rizal reports.
3: 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But according to the report, the UK bucks that trend. Here, news publishers' own websites and TV news still beat social media. In the US, only a quarter of people say they trust news, and it's even lower amongst politically right-leaning Americans, down to 15%. In the UK, it's 30%. Trust in public broadcasters, including the BBC, remains resilient.
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0: The short forecast from Met Service to midnight on Wednesday for Northland, Auckland and Coromandel, cloudy periods with the odd shower. Bay of Plenty and Gisborne, rain clearing tonight, becoming fine. Waikato to Wellington, including the Central High Country and Tararua District, fine spells and a few showers, possibly heavy tomorrow afternoon. Hawke's Bay and Wairarapa, showers clearing this evening, returning about Wairarapa tomorrow afternoon and Hawke's Bay tomorrow evening. Buller to Westland, fine at first, then rain, briefly heavy, spreading north overnight, clearing from the south in the morning. For Nelson, Marlborough and Canterbury, mainly fine today, becoming cloudy with a few spots of rain tomorrow. Otago, Southland and Fiordland, rain, some heavy, spreading to Fiordland this evening, to Otago overnight, then easing to showers in the morning. Clearing tomorrow afternoon, but isolated showers remain about the south coast. And for the Chatham Islands, a few showers. It's 6 past 6.
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8: Tonight, a $33 million border project that delivered nothing in 7 years. Immigration Minister furious at being missiled, we explain. And British Prime Minister Keir Starmer has brought in a social media ban for under-16s. What can they learn from Australia? Well, the panel goes live to Australia to find out. And a local stoush over boat ramp fees in Whakatane. A 20-buck daily fee would be charged for people out of the area. And our question of the day is this, just something very simple. What is a cherished memory from childhood? And I thought, well, there'd be some wonderful stories on that. So one simple cherished memory, don't overthink it. I would love to hear one from you. Here's one that came through. Wallace, my memory. While walking home from school age 5, I found a brown envelope. Pay packets stuffed with banknotes. I generously doled them out to everyone in the little group of friends walking with me. When I got home, clutching my share, my poor dad had to go around the houses of as many friends as I could and identify the money and try to get it all back. So there you go. What's your one? 2101 or email the panellist or email the panel at rnz.co.nz. With me this evening, brand strategist Anna Dean. Anna, kia ora. Long time, wonderful to have you back.
9: Kia ora, Wallace. Nice to be here.
8: Good to have you here. And for the first time on the panel, we have a researcher from the Maxim Institute, Thomas Scrimger. Thomas, kia ora. Very good to have you on the show.
10: Thanks for having me.
8: Very good. So Anna Dean and Thomas Scrimger on the show. I'm Wallace Chapman, Apple and Spotify. Listen and follow. But first this. Well, the all-white opening World Cup match had living rooms, bars and offices around the country shouting. It certainly did around here. The New Zealanders drew with Iran 2-2. Eli just becoming the first all-white to score twice at a World Cup. And watching this was one half of the panel's World Cup correspondent team, Rory O'Sullivan. Rory, kia ora, good to have you here.
11: Kia ora, great to be with you again.
8: 2-2. Gosh, it just went cat and mouse, didn't it?
11: It really did. It was actually a really stretched game, and I think that took a lot of people by surprise. And one thing that I was thinking at the end, it was great that we kind of hung on because Iran had about 5 corners in the last few minutes, didn't they? But goodness me, I think we need to hold ourselves to a slightly higher standard because I'm actually feeling, well, maybe that was a bit of a missed opportunity now that I've kind of, the dust settled a little bit. But what a performance. I was superb, supremely proud.
8: And not just that, Roy, but in front of 70,000 plus people.
11: I know. The atmosphere was absolutely electric. I mean, what an incredible occasion for the lads, for all the all-whites lads. 70,000, I think it is, the Los Angeles Stadium holds. An absolute colosseum. It's the most expensive stadium ever built, by the way.
8: Really?
11: Yes, it is. Yeah, incredible theatre.
8: Hey, let's go to the panel here. Anna Dean, how invested were you in this game?
9: I had no idea New Zealand was even actually in this. No.
8: Are you listening to this, Rory? Are you listening to that?
11: I can't believe my ears.
9: I'm sorry. I was like, oh, New Zealand was playing? Yeah.
8: So how do you feel breaking news for Anna Dean's ears that we came towards Iran?
9: That's
8: not
9: great.
8: Bad.
9: That's,
8: yeah.
9: Sounds good.
8: Sounds good to know. What about you, Thomas? Did you catch it?
10: Well, my boss listens to this show, so officially no, didn't. But great to hear the result. No, I mean, we played so well, I'm now disappointed we didn't win, right? Like, if you told me before the game, this is a draw for New Zealand, I would have been like, great, I'll take that. You asked me to start the game. But now, if we were in the lead twice. Like, it's pretty gutting.
8: It's got a point, eh, Rory?
11: Yeah, I agree. I mean, in the moment, you think, okay, we've been pegged back twice, but a draw is going to be a very, very admirable result against anyone, any nation at the World Cup. But yeah, but as I

0: some commentators saying, of switching off?
1: No, I don't think so. I think actually defensively pretty sound. I mean, they could have done better with those goals, but you'll say that any time. And I think that we could definitely probably sharpen up front, if honest. I think Chris Wood himself probably thought he should have found the back of the net when he could have made it 2-0 actually in that first half. I think a little bit more sharpness actually going forward and staying switching on at the back as well, for sure. But yeah, I actually think that Belgium is going to be winnable. I genuinely believe that. I think Egypt will be a really, really tough game on Monday. But Belgium is the one. And that's the last of the three group games, of course, where we'll go down to the wire. And I genuinely think that we could be one of the better third-place teams if we get a result against either of them.
0: Very good. All right, Rory, kia ora. Thanks for joining us here, and look forward to having you on again on Linguistics and Football.
1: See you now, Queen.
0: Very good. All right, 12 past 6 of the panel, RNZ National 2101. Email the panel at rnz.co.nz. Now, Immigration NZ is in hot water after a damning scrutiny week review. The report outlines a laundry list of wrongdoings surrounding a biometric tech upgrade, which ended with $30 million down the drain and no new system. Now, these are Immigration Minister Erica Stanford's biggest concerns on the list.
2: Continually not disclosing information to ministers, going as far as misleading ministers, and the report damningly says letting people go from the project who are raising concerns and being involved in creative accounting to keep it away from Cabinet.
0: With us, Bryce Edwards, the director of the Democracy Project, joins us on this pretty big story, actually. Kia ora, Bryce.
3: Kia ora, Wallace.
0: Wow, what a saga. Surely you've got to hand it to Minister Stanford, actually, for getting this and actually not just taking it at face value, but actually deciding to dig just a little bit deeper.
3: Yeah, she's gone nuclear on this, and it's quite understandable because really there's two aspects to this scandal. First is the kind of incompetence that's led to $30 million being wasted, and yeah, nothing to show for it. You know, this is a scandal in itself. But secondly, it's the cover up. Erica Stanford's claiming that ministers have been misled, including previous ministers from the Labor government. She's claiming that whistleblowers essentially were removed from the project, and she's claiming that creative accounting was used by officials to evade Cabinet scrutiny of this project. So, you know, this is kind of like grey corruption in a sense, that this isn't how the public service is supposed to work. It's one thing for things to go wrong, and we have a history of, you know, tech projects going wrong in the public service. It happens throughout the world. But then to have all the cover-up and misleading is kind of a lot more galling, I think, for the minister.
0: Anna Dean.
4: Hi, Bryce. It's so interesting. I was just wondering if officials misled ministers across two governments of different stripes. It really feels like the failure is structural, not political. Yeah. And I was just wondering what changed at MB's governance between 2018 and now, and why would the same thing of withholding not happen on the next major project? Or was this purely at the immigration level? For the ministry?
3: Well, those are great questions. I mean, I agree with you that this is kind of structural, this is cultural rather than political, and I don't think we can blame any particular, you know, administration, Labour or National-led governments on this. It's definitely something happening in MB, and it's come about partly, I think, because there was change in leadership in the government agency, and we've, you know, kind of got a new broom in there, but if that hadn't happened, I think we still wouldn't know about what had gone on. This would still be just all under the carpet.
0: Thomas Strindrum, Maxim Institute.
5: Yeah, Bryce, I'm wondering, you mentioned it's a cultural problem for New Zealanders. I guess I'd observe New Zealanders often think public sector agencies are essentially, you know, good or benign. But I'm inclined to think that, you know, they're the same human institutions than any other kind of entity is, like a business, like anything else. Your work revolves around integrity and corruption and you know, making sure everything is above board. Are New Zealanders just a bit blasé about public sector agencies?
3: Yeah. Complacency is, I think, the worst problem in our political system at the moment. And in the public sector, we kind of believe these myths that we have the best public service system. We don't have corruption. We are, you know, the good guys. But we keep on having these scandals, and I think there are signs now that we have various parts of the political system that are broken, and that

0: for too long we've just relied on kind of Kiwi culture, people being honest, people, you know, and we don't actually have the guardrails to make sure that these sort of things are picked up on. So yeah, I do think this should lead to a bit of soul searching. We don't really know whether this is just a one-off, or I've heard some commentators talk about this being endemic in the public service. I think that's not really clear yet, but it should lead to some questions being asked.
1: What do you think about that, Anna Dean? You've rubbed shoulders with the public service in Wellington.
2: Yeah, it's really tricky because on some level I think that there's needs to be this deeply trusted relationship between the public service and their ministers, and that trust is so deeply important. And I just really feel like this feeds into this idea that public servants are in it for themselves and things like that. But yeah, I don't know. I feel like she's throwing them under the bus. She's obviously very angry.
1: As she should.
2: As she should be, yes. But also, it feels like because so many of these ministries are getting so gutted, surely this kind of thing's going to happen even more. I mean, everybody knows that giant tech projects are absolutely impossible to cost out. They always go over budget. But yeah, I don't know. It's difficult.
3: All right, Thomas?
4: Yeah, I think it just reinforces to me that there are no special institutions, only human ones.
2: Yeah, absolutely.
4: You know, big corporate businesses, charities, you know, religious organisations, the public sector. There is no type of organisation that we can just say, yep, they are the good guys. We can just let them go to work. And so I think, you know, organisations like MB, and MB is massive. It literally reports to 19 different ministers and one parliamentary undersecretary. So like, to even have oversight in an organisation the size of MB is just an absolute boondoggle. So we have a real problem there specifically.
1: Actually, that's quite a good point, Bryce. Mm. You know, reading, what was the political bio I was reading about the formation of MB, and, you know, the task was getting it all together, you know, for efficiency's sake. But I'm wondering if it's actually too big, or there needs to be a structural rethink on how this super organisation, organises itself.
0: Yeah. And I think that's what ministers are dealing with at the moment. And there's a lot of interest amongst politicians, but also academics and public service specialists, in whether we've got it right and whether there's now a need to simplify New Zealand's public service structure. It's got very complicated. MB's far too big, it seems. But at the same time, we really do have to go back to the basics and think about, you know, New Zealand has this free and frank constitutional obligation for public servants, and it seems to have broken down here. But it's pretty vital that we have some integrity systems like that do actually work.
1: Well, it feels like this is the start of it. There's going to be more to come on this. Just finally, Bryce, are you a bit surprised that previous ministers did not notice the massive jump in funding from 19 to 30 million? Would they not have had an opportunity to check on those costs?
0: Yeah, good question. I mean, we've all seen, I don't know, series like Yes Minister, and you see how busy politicians are, and sometimes the officials kind of run rings around them, and that's what's happened here.
1: Good on you. Hey, Bryce, kia ora. Thank you so much for your time this evening. Bryce Edwards there, director of the Democracy Project. Well, Glenn says it as it is. I pay my tax, and I personally have contributed my money to this IT balls up. I'm a consultant and cannot understand how this $30 million was spent. So there you go. It is 20 past six. Absolutely loving your cherished childhood memory. I cannot wait to read a couple of those out. They're just beautiful and they're just very interesting. And for example, there is one here, my dad putting me on his shoulders and his big bro putting my cousin on his shoulders and both plunging into the Kaka Point waves. I'm 78 now and I've never forgotten it. Isn't that gorgeous? And I know that Kaka. You'd know Kaka Point, Anna, wouldn't you?
2: So sweet. Yeah. What a lovely memory.
1: All right, 20 past six on RNZ National.
5: Wallace Chapman, the panel on RNZ National.
1: Prime Minister Keir Starmer has announced that under-16s will be banned from major social media platforms. That includes platforms like Snapchat, TikTok, YouTube, Instagram and Facebook. Social media is making children unhappy. That's what Mr. Starmer said. Designed to be addictive, which features that lock you in for hours. So the panel has decided to go to Australia with an expert who has written widely on this. So we'll get to Lisa very, very shortly. What about you, Thomas? Are you much of a social media fan? Do you scroll constantly?
4: I give into it every, few months. I go through this sort of cleanse, I'm going to do Lent. I'm going to give up, the social media. And then a few months later, you're like, oh, I should look at something, or, oh, this is work relevant. This is someone who's writing something highbrow about, my kind of areas of work on social media. And then suddenly it's a reel about football. And then suddenly it's reel about someone mowing lawns. Like, the algorithm has really targeted me as line trimming a lawn nice and clear. So, not political controversies or anything, but certainly, it sucks me in.
1: It is very funny, Anna, what gets delivered to you. I mean, for Thomas here, Maximum Shoot is lawns. What's your favorite? What about you?
2: I'm terribly addicted to social media. Yeah, I have been. It's been my work for so many years, and I hate that.
1: Well, you're a social media strategist.
2: Yeah, for my sins. And I hate that thing now where, it kind of says you've been on Facebook for, I don't know, 18 years or 16 years or whatever it is, like it pops up with the memories. Yeah, no, I have a big problem. My daily screen time freaks me out. I wish I could get off.
1: No. All right, with us, Professor of Information Sciences, Lisa Given from the Royal Melbourne Institute of Technology, has written a piece about this actually today, but spent years researching this. Professor Given, kia ora, welcome to the panel in New Zealand.
3: Thank you for having me on.
1: Keir Starmer says the government has listened to and learned from countries like your country, where a similar ban had already been introduced. So here you are in Aussie. How has the social media ban panned out? Tell the New Zealand listeners.
3: Not a surprise to me, but not as well as people might have hoped or expected. We've now got kind of early data coming in. As early as February, March, we've started to see the trends. And at the end of the day, we're looking at approximately 70% of kids that are still on these platforms. Of course, the legislation here was only attempting to keep them from having a social media account, whereas the UK is saying we want to actually ban them from everything, which is a much broader remit. But I think the big challenge here is how that's going to be done.
1: Yeah. Thomas, what's your view? And first, can I ask you this? Do you think on a personal level, the New Zealand government should do the same? Because there's going to be an announcement in a couple of weeks.
4: So at a personal level, I'm sceptical. I really sympathise with the harms that social media does. But the challenge is, what can you actually effectively do from public policy? It's not enough to identify a problem. You have to find the right mechanism. And so I guess the question I have, and Lisa, I wonder if you could weigh in on this, is how do you effectively define this is social media, this is within the remit of legislation, and then what is just a website? What's the difference in law?
3: Absolutely great question. And what we've done here in the legislation is they've actually mapped out a definition. So, that the sole or primary purpose of the platform is to have people engaging, and also that people can post things, they can share things. And then there are some exclusions to that, which gets interesting. So except for things that are educational, except for things that are health oriented, it's excluding gaming apps, it's excluding messaging apps. And so the devil's in the details when you actually start to name specific platforms, because there's so much integration of these kinds of social media features in so many different tools now.
4: I mean, just to jump in there, I'm interested in the exclusion of gaming apps specifically, because I just as a detail to bring, the messaging app Slack, which a lot of businesses use, was a gaming startup that simply happened to have a messaging function, and then they spun out a messaging function because that was the only thing that worked in the gaming startup. So the line between a game and a social media kind of platform doesn't seem that clear to me.
3: Absolutely. And what's interesting is the government, of course, put out a helpful self-assessment guide. So the intention here is that a platform is to go through the guide, identify whether or not they fall under the legislation, and make a determination. So we've already had Reddit, for example, who have decided to comply with the ban, who've now launched a legal action, because their argument is we're actually not social media, and we've been inappropriately identified as social media under this legislation.
1: Anna Dean, can I ask you this? Do you support a social media ban under 16 in this country?
2: I actually do. I actually do. And it's really interesting.
1: So Thomas does not, you do.
2: Mm-hmm.
1: Why?
2: I do. Just because I look around constantly and I see people always on their phones everywhere, you know, taking breaks, work breaks. People are no longer talking as they used to, sitting on buses, walking, even walking the dog, looking at their phones. And I think that they're also highly addictive. They've been designed to be addictive, and the ways we can try and stop people from falling into those traps. It's like smoking. We need restrictions on people.
1: What would you say then to that, Lisa, that social media is the new smoking?
3: It's interesting, isn't it? I mean, I don't think that, we're talking about that same type of physical harm. I definitely agree that there are algorithms and things that can, give off addictive properties, if you will, and people do get sucked in. We know that there are the same issues with gambling machines, for example. I think the challenge we've got here is that, unlike cigarettes, which we know are bad for everyone, there's actually a lot of good also on social media. So the minute we talk about a ban, we're also talking about excluding people from extremely useful, valuable sources of information. And we're also talking, at least in Australia, we've removed also the autonomy for parents to make some decisions for especially older children, where they feel they are actually of, a developmental age where some content is going to be appropriate for them.
1: Anna, then Thomas.
2: I've got a question, Lisa. I've got a friend who's a 10-year-old in Sydney, and she is constantly using Kids Messenger, and she is on it all of the time, sending little videos of herself, pictures of herself, constantly chatting to her friends, going, oh my God, I just did this, and I'm just here, and I'm doing this, and da, da, da. It is constant. And to me, that seems like that is setting her up for an absolute addiction. and I would argue that child is addicted.
3: Absolutely. And I think this is the interesting piece, right? Of the legislation that we have is not intended to deal with, time on devices, for example, which is what part of what you're pointing to. And it's also, especially for young children, I think the majority of people totally agree that we don't want kids in these platforms, 24/7. We do need to have them, engaging with digital in a way that is constructive and where parents are involved and not where it's just an extension of their arm throughout the day. And so it's really that question of how do we build an approach, in terms of legislation that isn't one size fits all, but that actually deals with different needs from device use to content and then the appropriate ages.
1: Thomas.
3: Very challenging.
4: Lisa, I'm just wondering how hard it is to bypass this, because, I mean, I was 13 once. We managed to, bypass school computer regulations to put games on the school system, and then we figured out how to play them.
1: That was the challenge.
4: Yeah, exactly, right? Like, breaking the rule was the fun. We did it because
1: that
4: we
1: was it.
4: Yeah, we didn't have any higher goal than breaking the rule. How hard is it for a kid who is under the age of 16 to get on social media in Oz?
3: Yeah, it's actually not that difficult. And partly because, what we've seen, our kids are also jumping platforms. So the government immediately kind of put their attention to kind of the big mainstream, Facebook, TikTok, etc. And we then had a number of kids that decided to jump platform. We had many of them deciding to use VPNs. But more interestingly, many of these companies are also using user behavior. So they're looking at what are the things that a user, is liking, what types of accounts do they follow? And many of the young children were not even asked to check their age because the system already thought that they were over 16.
1: You might, on a final note, you might not be able to answer this. I don't know if there's been any data done, but are the kids playing outside more? Are they going to more playgrounds?
3: We've definitely had media reports where some kids have said, I spend more time outside. Now, granted, this came in, don't forget, at the start of summer. And so it's also a time when kids are not in school. They're perhaps more active anyway. I think many of us have said, it'll be interesting to see how we go on a 12-month cycle. The same as some children said, look, they were really freed from peer pressure. They were actually happy to be off the platforms because they didn't feel that need to perform all the time. So it's definitely, different situations for different kids and different families. But on the whole, we are effectively seeing many, many children saying, look, this is easy to get around. It's not affecting my life. I'm still on there. What is the government talking about?
1: Yeah. Lisa, it is an honor to have you on. A mine of information and up-to-the-minute research. So, kia ora. Thank you for being on the panel in New Zealand.
3: My pleasure. Thank you so much.
1: That is Professor of Information Science, who has written about it for years. Just on a final note there, I mean, gosh, let me ask you this, both. Be honest. Look me in the eye, okay? If you would go back to a time before social media, Thomas Scrimgeour, would you?
4: Oh, absolutely, without hesitation. If you could snap your fingers and get rid of it, I think it's on net bad for society what social media has done to all of us.
1: Anna Dean, if you went back in time to go to a time before social media, would you? You miss your faces, don't you? You're like me, you'd miss your faces.
2: Well, I think it's been so connective for so many different movements, from, you know, the feminist movement to Black Lives Matter to all of these different things. The Me Too movement, you know, like we've actually had a lot of social change because of these things, or kind of in spite of them.
1: Ooh.
2: And yeah, but it's kind of like it's gone too far. We've jumped the shark.
1: All right, stick around. There is lots to come on the panel, and including the panel plus, we are talking about fashion with Emma Gleeson, and we're talking about the return of ugly sunglasses. You know, the Oakley wraparounds. Yeah, apparently they're in. It's 6:32.
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6: The chief executive of the Ministry of Business, Innovation and Employment says heads may roll over a failed tech project which has been written off, wasting $30 million. Pike River campaigners are joining with health and safety managers in a last-ditch attempt to stop law changes they say will make workplaces more dangerous. There is concern old chemicals found in two historic huts in Antarctica could potentially be explosive. Auckland police are warning people in the central city not to engage with people dressed as monks, reportedly demanding cash for bracelets. And eight crew members are believed to have been killed when a B-52 bomber crashed shortly after takeoff in California. Those are the headlines. Our next bulletin at 7.
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0: So the one and only Ella Dean says, oh, who's this? Is it you two? On the, let me tell you, Anna Dean, on this day in 91, James Hetfield, Kirk Hammett, Lars Ehrlich and Jason Newsted, they walk into a studio, Anna, plug in, tune up, and they let rip. Enter Sandman was the first song by that Metallica had written for their 91 eponymous album. Simply called Metallica Entirely Black, you cannot get more metal, can you not, Thomas Scringer from the Maxim Institute?
1: Oh, absolutely. I mean, I'm from Hamilton, so I'm just feeling at home now. There we go. These are my people. We heard from the booth there. Can we get a shout out to West Auckland? I moved from Hamilton to West Auckland, so this is my people. I didn't move cities. It's the same place.
0: There we go, Anna. You're in Metallica land tonight.
2: Jolly good.
0: But tomorrow night, I'll play some Frente.
2: Thank you.
0: Just for you. There we go. Anyway, in 2020, the album was ranked number 235 on Rolling Stone's 500 greatest albums of all time. List. Should have been top 10. Should have been top 10. Don't you think, Thomas, from Hamilton?
1: Absolutely.
0: He's my man for the first time on the panel, Thomas Strin. How do you say your... Can I just be brutally honest? How do you say your surname, sir?
1: So it's pretty simple. Mm. Two syllables. Yep. Don't overthink it.
0: Yes.
1: Scrimgeour.
0: Beautiful. I love it. Where do you get the name from?
1: See, this is a big bane in my life, because everyone asks that excited, where is it from? Scotland. And then they're always disappointed. You know, like, they're kind of expecting somewhere exotic, and then I say
0: Moldova.
1: Scotland, and they're like, yep.
0: Okay.
2: So There's nothing wrong with Scotland.
1: No, it was always important to my dad to tell us, you're not from England, you're from Scotland. I don't know why, but it mattered.
0: I am loving the feedback tonight, your cherished meal. Just one. I can't wait to get more into them. Sitting around the dinner table, my brother and I discussing the mean-ass rooster that would try to attack me, the daughter, while my brother fended it off. It was our job to feed the chooks. Dad didn't say a word, got up from his dinner and went to the chook run and wrung that rooster's neck. We were so impressed. That was the 50s. All right. Okay, and on that note, 6:37 is time for I've Been Thinking. First time on the panel, Thomas Stringer, take it away.
1: Well, I've been thinking that if something is making you outraged, you know, you see a headline and that heart rate goes up, it's best to pause and take a breath and say, am I really understanding this right? So at the Soccer World Cup, you know, the camera cuts to an Aussie video ref and he's standing up and his index finger and his thumb form a circle on his thigh. And suddenly the news media goes nuts around the world. Is this a white supremacist symbol? The New York Times has an anxious think piece about, is he making a white supremacist symbol on his leg? You know, they get to the third paragraph of this article and they're invoking the terrible attack in Christchurch. You know, that this symbol was made in a court case there. Now, he was making this circle on his thigh, and I was in high school once. This was a very, very juvenile game that boys of a certain age would play, where if you make this symbol, a circle on your thigh, and a mate looks at it, you punch him. Now, the question I have to ask people is it more likely that an Aussie video referee was making a juvenile symbol on his leg? Or was he invoking white supremacy? Now, FIFA did an investigation and they have cleared him of all charges. And he has, in fact, denied anything at all and said it was an involuntary twitch. But if you get upset about a potential white supremacist symbol, it's probably best to double check.
0: Okay, so careful on how you read into things, huh?
1: Absolutely.
0: All right, kia ora, Thomas. All right, Anna Dean, I've been thinking.
2: Well, I've been thinking for some time about jumping the ditch and checking out about moving to Australia. And my head's been in that direction for probably the last 6 months about, you know, like many Kiwis at this time, what, you know, the brain drain is a real thing. And a lot of the news media reports have actually been around younger people, 18 to 30, moving over there and looking for work. But I actually think there is a whole range of ages of people who are out of work and looking for work over there. I just got back from being there and I was a bit shocked, actually, just by the general cost of living. I think that the idea of the lucky country has actually changed quite a bit, probably in the last 2 years to 18 months. I saw an organic chicken in a market for sale for $79.
0: Are you for real?
1: Oof.
2: I'm for real. And that was a, you know, inner city carriage works, the beautiful open air market.
0: I know it, yeah.
2: Obviously, you know, a deluxe chicken. But just those kind of extra costs of living there, I really just
0: rent.
2: Got the heebie-jeebies. Rent is very, very high in New South Wales. And just all those extra costs, like if you get a speeding ticket, it's, you know, about $900. If you get a parking fine, it's $400. And I also just that thing, that idea of having to start from scratch again. And but the best thing about it, it's given me this absolute love for being back in this country and just really appreciating what we have, how safe it is, how clean, how fresh. Actually, just what you can achieve and do here. And
0: back
2: I'm
0: on
2: so
0: Cuba Street.
2: Grateful.
0: Back on Cairo, back on George Street.
2: Back on the panel.
0: Back on the panel. That's the way, Anna Dean.
2: Yeah.
0: You don't want to go there yet. Did you, and you didn't find your tribe?
2: Well, I mean, it's tricky. Some of those Australian women on those southern beaches, they're a tribe unto themselves. They, you know, they're doing a lot of Botox. They've got a lot of eyelash. And I was just like, whoa, would I really fit in here? I can't quite see myself doing this. Yeah.
0: In your trench bought from Courtney Place.
2: That's right. That's right. Yeah. No, I just, maybe I'm not fit enough. I'm not sure.
0: I don't know.
2: Yeah.
0: Well, welcome back.
2: Thank you. Thank
0: Good
2: you.
0: To have you. Anna Dean, Thomas Scrimger, kia ora to your lovely to have you company. Some stunning feedback coming through tonight. So thank you very much for that. It is 19 away from 7.
3: You're with Wallace Chapman. It's the panel on RNZ National.
0: Bottom trawling. It's how 68% of fish are caught in New Zealand, but is it decimating our seafloor and the many species that rely on it? So, on Friday, Seafood NZ's chief executive, Lisa Fuchek, explained to the panel why the method is used.
4: It is the only method in many cases to catch certain species of fish. In New Zealand, that is specifically the case because we have a whole range of what we call demersal fish, which means that they live on or near the bottom of the sea. And the only way to catch many of those species is by bottom trawl. But the other element to that is that we catch it in volumes that enable us to offer affordable and accessible locally caught protein to Kiwis and indeed to consumers around the world.
0: But Ali Hooper of Greenpeace contested those arguments.
5: The fish that's caught on those areas is 90% exported. So that's not what's landing predominantly on New Zealanders' plates. And that kind of narrative is a deliberate ploy to make people feel like this is going to have an impact on them, when really the majority impact is going to be on industry. I think then when you talk about the area that's trawled, yep, there's been a lot of dressing up of like how small an area it is. But actually, since 1990, an area almost twice the size of New Zealand's landmass has been trawled.
0: Okay, so there you go. We had from Seafood NZ, Lisa Fuchek, with Ali Hooper from Greenpeace. But we thought, well, hang on, let's be reminded of the actual evidence, the science of bottom trawling. What does that say? So with us is Simon Thrush. He's a professor of marine science at Auckland University. Professor Thrush, welcome to the panel.
6: Thank you, Wallace. Pleased to be here.
0: Give us the David Attenborough moment, Simon. Paint us that picture without the voice, perhaps. What is happening to the seafloor during bottom trawling as a marine scientist?
6: Okay, so when the gear is dragged across the seafloor, it resuspends sediment, which has consequences for some of the animals that live on the seafloor because it clogs their feeding structures and gills. That resuspended sediment also releases CO2 back into the water column, so the sediments are less capable of storing carbon. The gear either kills or displaces most of the animals that live on the seafloor, particularly the large and the long-lived ones. And as a consequence of that, it changes the way the seafloor functions and works and delivers many important ecosystem services to us. Now, obviously, these effects will depend on where the trawling is occurring. If it's occurring in an area that has already been heavily trawled for a long time, then our ability to detect change is really limited,
0: right.
6: But that doesn't mean that change hasn't happened in the past. I mean, the argument about trawling as an impact has really been going on in New Zealand for about the last 30 years. And, you know, the rhetoric is plentiful, but the action is limited.
0: Okay, we've got a panel with us. Simon, let's go to them. Anna Dean, how do you view this very contested and contentious issue.
2: Kia ora, Simon. It's really nice to hear just your calm, clear clarity on this. And one thing for me that really stood out is just when I saw the footage of the bottom trawling cam, you know, these actual, the destruction that these nets are doing as they go along the floor. And I actually live in Golden Bay where the seafloor is very clogged up, I understand, from trawling that was done for oysters over the years. And these important ecosystems really need to be cherished. You say that this has happened for a 30-year conversation. What would you like to see be done about this? I mean, do you think this conversation just needs to stop? And New Zealand is one of the only countries still doing bottom trawling, I understand, in the Pacific. Do we just give it a rest?
6: Yes, I think we do need to actually move from talking to action. I think we need to think quite carefully about what's going on in different kinds of habitats, from your backyard to the seamounts in the deep sea. I think we need to be thinking about getting some balance in the system. For a long time now, trawling has been the major activity that impacts on all our coastal ecosystems, and we've really done very little to control its ecological effects, which is very different from pretty much any other industry that would operate in the country.
0: Before we go to Thomas, just to clarify, when you say bottom trawling, so it's a, what is it, is it a net that drags along the surface, or is it a net that's just above the surface, or is it...
6: Yeah, good question, Wallace. So basically, mostly the gear does touch the bottom. Your person before was talking about we have to use trawlers to catch these demersal fish.
0: Yes.
6: Demersal means lives near the seafloor. So directly or indirectly, the gear is going to be, or most of the time, touching the bottom. The gear is often variable in size depending on whether you're dealing with a small coastal trawler or a big deep sea trawler. Big deep sea trawler, you could fly a 747 into the net. They're, you know,
0: what? Wow. Hang on. A deep sea trawler, you could fly a 747 into the net?
6: They're that wide.
2: That's outrageous.
0: Nice.
6: So, you know, how big they are, how much of the area they impact and how frequently they impact it are all important elements of understanding the ecological consequences.
0: Let's bring Thomas in. I've never heard that before. Thomas, your thoughts on this?
1: Yeah, well, I'm just I'm interested, Simon, just thinking about it as a scientist, how you begin to evaluate and kind of understand the scale of the impacts, because, you know, they're obviously big boats in an even larger ocean, but, you know, the ocean floor is kind of hard to see. As a scientist, if you're wanting to outline this is the scale of the problem, this is how we understand it, how would you describe to people that process?
6: Yeah, so it is a difficult process because we never went into this with a pristine environment to look at. You know, by the time we got around to thinking about these unintended consequences of fishing, we'd already been trawling very heavily for a long period of time. Mm-hmm. So that means we have to use multiple lines of evidence and some indirect approaches to understand this. But, you know, the scientific community around the world has done this. We've done it for decades. The animals that we're impacting, they've been on the planet for hundreds of millions of years. It doesn't really matter whether you happen to be studying animals in New Zealand or Chile or France or Italy. What we need to do is understand the magnitude of the impact and the potential response the seafloor communities have to recover. Now, understanding the magnitude of the impact is understanding the details of what gear is being used, how frequently the trawls are being dragged across the seafloor, how powerful the boats are. The government has that information. It's often difficult to obtain. There are other sources of information, like Global Fishing Watch, that provide us with some of the necessary detail, but they only monitor the boats that have these AIS, these vessel identification systems on board that are put on board for safety reasons, but not all vessels need to carry them legally, so not all the boats are captured by that.
0: Simon, thank you for giving us an insight on the science of bottom trawling. But for now, kia ora, thank you for being on the panel.
6: Kia ora, Wallace.
0: Simon Thrush, the Professor of Marine Science. That was interesting.
2: Shocking. I'm shocked.
0: You can just sort of, close your eye, you can see a 747.
2: Totally.
0: You can see the breadth. That's certainly interesting. All right, 10 away from 7, the panel. And stick around because we have the panel plus talking fashion after 7, something very different. But the question of the day was this. I just love this. What was just one cherished memory of yours as a kid? And I mentioned this. Oh, here's one. My lovely father is an ex-Marlboro Sound hippie. When I was 11, I found out from a friend of his that his tomato plants, quote unquote, were not tomatoes. They were, however, a member of the nightshade family of You Know What I Mean. I didn't want him to get in much trouble with the police, so before he got home, I pulled them all out and put them on the compost. I appreciate now, at 37, how much self-control he possessed. He no doubt wanted to growl at me, but I didn't get so much as one little growling and a gentle word that I shouldn't touch his medicine in the future. There we go. Listening to that from wonderful Blenheim is Pat. How are you, Pat?
7: Yeah, good, thanks, Wallace.
0: How's your night going?
7: Yeah, not bad, mate, not bad.
0: Now, what's your cherished memory?
7: Oh, mate, when I was 11 as well, the same as that last story.
0: Yep.
7: We had a sock team come up from Hornby to Tawa, the old days of billeting.
0: Oh, billeting.
7: And we beat them 3-2, and I was playing right back, so I shouldn't have, but I scored all three goals for Tawa.
2: Well done.
0: Well done, that's right. Very good.
7: I've always said you get your 15 minutes of glory, and that was mine, and that'll do me.
0: That's it. Right. What a great story. Simple. So 50 minutes of glory, 56 years, that was mine. Sounds like you've got fond memories of those days being an early tween.
7: Oh, yeah, mate. They were great days, yeah. Also on the paddock was my oldest mate, Steve Harding, who I'm still mates with today. We met when we were 5, and we always have a laugh about it.
0: Oh, good on you, Pat. Hey, great to have you on the show. Thank you.
7: No worries. Thanks, mate.
0: Very good. That's pretty good. What about you? Do you have a cherished memory from when you were growing up, Thomas?
1: Yeah, I was thinking about this, and the one that came to mind is a kind of a treasured memory of my dad. Now, bless him, he's a lovely guy, a bit stingy. I mentioned before, Scottish, also an economist, so didn't really like parting with money. And he's from Golden Bay, actually, so we were doing a family road trip. We think we were just out Nelson way. Every time we fill up the car, we're begging for an ice cream. I want a Memphis Meltdown. And Dad's like, no, people like us can't afford ice cream like that. It was a big refrain. But anyway, we pull up to a Pack and Save. Mum's going to go in and load up with grocery supplies. So Dad is looking after 3 kids in a van in a Pack and Save parking lot. And he gets this conspiratorial gleam in his eye. He's like, okay, kids, follow me. And so we sneak into Pack and Save, pretending not to see Mum. If she saw us, she pretended she didn't. And he buys us a 2-litre tub of ice cream, and we gaff it back to the car, and we just eat it out of the tub with spoons while Dad lectures us about how much cheaper this ice cream was than at the petrol station. So
0: always
1: it's a tribute to my dad.
0: Yeah,
1: exactly.
0: That's a great story. Brief story, cherished memory.
2: Well, that actually reminds me a bit of mine, because it involves spoons and glooping out something called Moltexo. I grew up doing Sado karate. All of my family did Sado karate, and we used to go outside Nelson, and we used to go to the Teapot Valley camp on karate camp, and me and my brothers and our good family friends would all line up there in our karate gis before we had to go out and run and do our classes in the morning, and a dear family friend would spoon us out these huge spoonfuls of Moltexo just to give us some energy and keep us going.
0: Great memory. What are the things that you remember, eh? And it's that all those years on. Very good. You're on the panel, Indeed National, Thomas Scrimger and Anna Dean this evening. Now, finally, on the panel, there is something churning up in the water around Whakatane, and the culprit is not a decent-sized kingie, but a $20 boat ramp fee. Now, the district council is due to adopt this plan to start charging boaties who live outside the district for use of the Whakatane ramp. So let's pick up the story with Councillor Wilson James. How are you?
8: I'm good, thank you.
0: I'm very well, Wilson. Now, this is a thorny one, Wilson, isn't it? Where did the idea of charging outsiders for the boat ramp come from?
8: That I don't entirely know, but I gather it's come from within council staff. The idea is that there's only locals. Locals will only pay a one-off fee. It won't be an annual fee. It's just a one-off fee. Outsiders will be charged $20 per day for or $20 per launch. So,
0: right, yeah. Okay. Hey, what does your mayor, Nandor Tanchos, think about it?
8: He seemed to be in favour of it, partly because, I mean, councils right across the country are getting quite constrained with rates, and there's rates capping coming. So it's becoming down. How else do you get some money? You turn to user pays. But Fokitane being, you know, we have no parking charges, we have no traffic lights.
0: Didn't know this.
8: So do we want to keep our district sort of free, which means that you're going to have to revert to charging and rates?
0: End of an era, Anna Dean. Fokitane going user pays on the boat ramp.
2: It's only $20, and I really think for the
0: That's $10 notes.
2: Yeah, but the challenges that you know, the sea is facing in that part of the country with things like Kalerpa, the seaweed that's taking over. There's all sorts of costs from operating a boat ramp, and I really think that seems fair if it's not going to affect locals and it is outsiders. I love that term, but it's like rich boaties, I imagine, who are coming to take their boat out. Fair enough, I think.
0: Stay there, Wilson. What do you think? Here we have the son of an economist here, Thomas.
1: Yeah, well, the meanest things anyone's ever said to me about social media was a clip of me saying I like charging for car parks. You know, that was clipped up by our social media people and sent around. And people sent me some very mean messages about my love for charging for car parks. But I'm curious if the council, Wilson, you might know this, if they have any kind of forecasts or expectations about how much revenue it'll generate. Like, are there other boat ramp options that won't be charging? Will people just avoid it? Like, what are they expecting to earn from this?
8: Well, there were no figures bandied. They talked about the number of boats that used the ramp, but there were no actual figures. I mean,
1: do they know what percentage of those boats are from out of the area versus in the area?
8: Well, this is what we don't know. They haven't got the data to tell us that. But, I mean, personally, I don't think we're going to make a lot of money out of it, but I suppose until we try it, we won't know, will we?
0: Do you think, Wilson, it will affect the community spirit once Fokitane goes user pays for the boat ramp?
8: It may do to start with, but I mean, it's like most things, when people don't like change, but once change comes and they get used to it, they sort of, it's just another expense, but it's a tricky one. It could go either way.
0: Good on you. Well, look, we'll keep abreast of the story there, Wilson, see what happens, but for now, nice to have you on the show. Thank you.
8: Okay, thanks a lot.
0: Very good. Now, stick around, we have the panel plus, but on a final note, someone says, oh my goodness, I miss Sato karate so much. No Sato here at Hastings, sadly. I trained in Auckland Central through the 90s, and I loved karate clamps.
2: Absolutely, the best time.
0: Yeah?
2: Absolutely, yep, 100%.
0: Did you get a belt?
2: Yeah, I'm a brown belt.
0: Are you a brown belt?
2: My mum is a fifth dan black belt, yes. She got it at 70, yeah. Very proud.
0: Your mum is a fifth dan black belt?
2: Yes.
0: What belt are you, Thomas?
1: I was never allowed to participate in karate. It seemed a bit, you know, I don't know whose idea it was that I wasn't trusted to go and fight with other kids. And it wasn't because I was going to be so tough that other kids would get beaten up. I think there was some thought in the wider family that Thomas might not be tough enough for such an activity. So I purchase all my belts and grumble about it every time.
0: Yeah, I buy my belts too. Usually sort of brown, not nice slim brown ones, leather for me. Yeah, there we go. Especially for you, Anna, a little bit more... Metallica.
2: Thank you.
0: Hey, you've been fantastic. Thomas Scrimmager, first time on the panel. Anna Dean, kia ora. Stick around, we have the panel plus, and we have Emma Gleeson talking fashion and jolly ugly sunglasses.

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1: RNZ News at 7 o'clock. Good evening, I'm Karen McCarthy. The Chief Executive of the Ministry of Business, Innovation and Employment says heads may roll over the failed tech project. The biometric capability upgrade suffered time and budget overruns and scope changes and was ditched, wasting $30 million. Nick Blakely says the department fell well short of public service expectations. He says the Public Service Commission will investigate and it's possible some people could lose their jobs after it's finished. The head of the Mental Health and Wellbeing Commission is calling for faster action to create better mental health outcomes for Māori. The Commission's latest report on mental health and addiction services is showing Māori have disproportionate rates of homelessness, suicide and experience lower life satisfaction than non-Māori. Karen Osborne says there has been increased investment in primary and community services, but the need is outstripping current efforts.
2: Those broader factors that influence people's mental health and well-being, income, housing, education, have a significant impact. And so we're seeing increasing needs and then also a system that's been under real pressure, particularly around workforce.
1: Karen Osborne says budgeting towards kaupapa Māori services is reducing in proportion to increases in spending on other initiatives. The Institute of Health and Safety Management says scaling back health and safety measures will impact the country's economy as well as worker safety. The Safety at Work Amendment Bill would exempt businesses with fewer than 20 workers from legally having to manage non-critical safety risks. The Institute's chairperson, Mike Cosman, says the smaller businesses account for up to 97% of firms in Aotearoa.
3: Not every small firm is going to say, I'm no longer going to provide you with safety boots or gloves, or I don't have to train you or supervise you because you're not doing work classed as critical risk. But it sends a message that health and safety is only about the really bad stuff and not about the things that actually cause harm every single day.
1: Mike Hosman says less serious workplace accidents account for nearly 5 million days of compensation from ACC. Australian police are investigating claims that Israeli forces raped and tortured a group of activists who were detained after trying to deliver aid to Gaza by boat. The move comes after four women who were part of last month's Global Sumud flotilla met with Australian Foreign Minister Penny Wong and police. Hundreds of activists were detained by Israeli forces on May the 18th after their Gaza-bound humanitarian flotilla was intercepted. Four New Zealanders were also part of the flotilla. The Israeli embassy in Canberra says there is no credible evidence to back the claims. Passenger services on Wellington's Johnsonville railway line will resume again tomorrow after the completion of track repairs. Several people were injured 10 days ago when a train ran a red light as it left Kandala station, hitting a concrete safety barrier. KiwiRail's Andy Lyons says work included repairing and testing broken tracks and reinstalling cables that were moved to allow cranes to lift the train from the line. He also says extra services will run on the Johnsonville, Hutt Valley and Kapiti lines to get rugby fans to Saturday's Super Rugby Pacific final between the Hurricanes and the Chiefs. The number of tourists travelling to Cuba plummeted in the first 5 months of this year after the US imposed an almost complete oil blockade on the island. This decline is affecting one of Cuba's main sources of revenue, as the BBC's Clitzia Sala reports.
4: COVID-19 had already put a dent in Cuba's once flourishing tourism industry, one of the Caribbean island's main sources of revenue, bringing in over 4 million people in 2019. But fresh pressure from Washington seems to have put the nail in the coffin. A comprehensive oil blockade and US threats to penalize foreign companies doing business with sanctioned individuals prompted major hotel chains, airlines and even credit card giants Visa and MasterCard to withdraw from the communist-run country. Frequent power cuts have added to the difficulties, discouraging travelers, particularly Europeans and Cuban returnees.
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1: Back to Wallace Chapman after the short forecast from Met Service to midnight on Wednesday. For Northland, Auckland and Coromandel, cloudy periods with the odd shower. Bay of Plenty and Gisborne, remaining rain and showers clearing tonight and becoming fine. Waikato to Wellington, including the Central High Country and Tararua District. Fine spells with a few showers, possibly heavy tomorrow afternoon. Hawke's Bay and Wairarapa. Showers clearing this evening, returning about Wairarapa tomorrow afternoon and Hawke's Bay tomorrow evening. Buller to Westland, fine at first, then rain, briefly heavy, spreading north overnight, clearing from the south in the morning. Nelson, Marlborough and Canterbury, mainly fine today, becoming cloudy with a few spots of rain tomorrow. For Otago, Southland and Fiordland, rain about Southland and Fiordland, possibly heavy and thundery there tonight, spreading to Otago overnight, easing to showers tomorrow morning. Clearing tomorrow afternoon, but isolated showers linger about the south coast. And for the Chatham Islands, a few showers. It's 7:05.
9: Very nice to have you, your company here on RNZ National. The Panel Plus with me, Wallace Chapman, and loving your feedback tonight. So let's get into some of the feedback here just regarding corruption in public service. Oh, by the way, Emma Gleeson, our fashion correspondent, here. Kia ora, Emma, how are you?
10: Kia ora, hello.
9: Very, very good. Now, corruption in public service. I've been a public servant for over 20 years. The system is rotten with conflicts of interest, mostly around sourced contract, outsource contracts, bullying and cronyism is rife. Read the public service census. I am cynical about the minister's righteous indignation in relation to MB. I think she's using one to distract attention away from her, from others. That's very personal in there. So that's just an example of many that's come through around that that news today. One more here. People were moved off the project when they raised concerns. That is the most serious finding for the public service as an institution. What protections existed for those officials? Did any of it reach the whistleblowing framework? And why did it fail? And the other news that UK's Keir Starmer has banned social media for under-16s, and it's a very wide-ranging ban as well. It covers all the major platforms, including, you know, your YouTubes, your Snapchats, your Instagrams, Facebook, all that sort of thing. Banning under-16s from social media is pointless, easy to get around, and risks further isolating from peers, is this person's point of view. A 13-year-old queer kid with religious parents needs safe connection with their own community, for example. It also dismisses the huge role our tamariki play in civics and social justice. The people who want to ban social media are usually the ones who do not believe young people have a right to engage. This isn't about safety. If it was, we would ban Meta instead of punishing people for using it the way it was designed to be used. We should also consult with tamariki before you put words in their mouths, like many have already disengaged with social media. Or as a side note, not all phone use is social media. If I'm looking at my phone on the bus on the school, I'm either figuring out when my bus home or deciding with my daughter which bus stop to get off so we can walk further to catch Pokemon. My phone is where I grocery shop, pay bills, reserve books, swimming lessons, find birthday presents, etc. Don't assume. Interesting about social media ban, Emma, we had two panellists here, Thomas Scrimger and Anna Dean. Anna Dean, she worked for years as a social media engagement brand strategist, and she was the one who actually supported the ban.
10: Interesting.
9: She said it's just gone beyond and above and beyond how much time we actually spend on our screens. It's just gone to the point of ridiculousness. I mean, what do you think?
10: I think it's important to make a distinction between the phones and the internet and the apps, because they're not all synonymous.
9: Right.
10: And we know these apps are designed to be addictive. We know they're bad for all of us, not just young people. But yeah, I do have concerns about a ban for young people. I think we need to look at actual regulation of the apps rather than banning them for a certain cohort. And with that comes all sorts of things about data privacy and age verification. And yeah.
9: And whether or not it's really going to work. workarounds seem quite easy to get around.
10: Yes, you know what I mean? Some of the facial scanning in Australia seemed quite easy for kids to bypass using several different methods.
9: That's what they're dealing with right now.
10: Yeah.
9: The ease which you can get around. Interesting. And the question of the day, I just loved it. So many beautiful vignettes of your, and funny too, are coming through. Wallace, my cherished memory, what was your one cherished memory growing up? In the far north, Mum and Dad were off to the annual ball. Mum was wearing an Empire Line pink silk gown. She looked like a princess. I was 5, and I wore it again for my 30th, and again last year restyled it for a special annual ball in Auckland, says Faye. Isn't that lovely?
10: Aww.
9: Isn't that really gorgeous? And especially, Emma, when it does come to clothes that are handed down from someone special, you know, be it your grandmother's wedding dress or your granddad's, you know, tweed blazer or what have you, you know?
10: Yeah, I just recently inherited a velvet jacket of my mother's she wore in the very early 90s and she'd held on to it and I was finally ready to give it to me.
9: That's so cool. Well, joining us now, we have from the wonderful Danny Virk, we have Bev. Hello, Bev.
11: Hello, Wallace. How are you doing?
9: Good. How are you this evening? What are you up to?
11: I was sitting in front of the fire, keeping warm.
9: Oh, you've got a roaring fire there?
11: Yeah, one of those, you know, cast iron ones.
9: The pot belly?
11: I put my firewood in December, so it's nice and dry, keeping me warm.
9: You've got a pot belly?
11: No, it's a square one.
9: You know, I know.
11: Pot belly's round, but yeah. They used to be called Kent ones.
9: That's one.
11: This is a lady kitchener.

0: window, and Auntie Belle drove us up there. And when we stayed for a few days, she cooked us one night some pork chops, and I'd never eaten pork chops before. I didn't know such things existed. Post-war New Zealand, you know, it was sort of, it was a luxury, I suppose. And I just always fondly remember that we didn't know sort of what to do and how to eat them or anything.
1: Don't you worry about that, Bev. You're talking to Mr. Pork Chop. That was my special treat.
0: Oh, and, really?
1: Yeah.
0: Oh,
1: 1978, Manurewa. Oh, guess what? We're having pork chops. You're kidding! Pork chops! Emma, have you had pork chops?
2: Yes, I love them.
0: I've never got used to them because I think I didn't have them when I was young. You know, they just always seemed a bit strange. Yeah.
2: That was my next question, was if you make them now, Bev.
0: No, I don't.
1: Bev, do you still get pork chops?
0: No, I don't. But I just as a sort of a side comment, thinking about Auntie Belle all of a sudden made me think about some of the things that happened with her, is that she lost her wedding ring in her garden, which was her most cherished thing that she had, and it was after her husband had died. And she found it about 30 years later in the same garden, even though she'd looked years and years through it.
2: My 30 years.
0: Yeah, it was a long, long time, and I was thinking another thing about Auntie Belle too. It was she was a bit of a trick, really, because she used to have a boarder, and when we stayed up there, there was Uncle Jim who was the boarder. And then one night, Heather, my sister, and I woke up in the middle of the night, and we could hear this sort of noise down that passage, and then we heard this voice say, "Belle, Belle, can I come in? I'm cold." And there was this old man who was so, so cold, and he was obviously told he had to sleep in a separate bedroom when the nieces, the grandnieces, were staying with him. So that's part of that cherished memory too.
1: Bev, it's a delight having you on. We're going to let you go back to the fire. Wish you had pork chops, peas, mashed potato and some apple sauce, but you don't. Thanks for joining us, though.
0: I had a fillet steak.
1: Good on you. All right, that's Bev. And keep those coming. We've had some wonderful... We're going to have a couple more, actually, of those. That one cherished memory. But as you heard here, we've got Emma Gleeson here, who... by the way, Emile Donovan is otherwise engaged tonight, so Emile can't, like he usually does, join us. But Emma, award-winning fashion writer, host of the Thursday Morning Glory Show at 95BFM, and today she's ready and willing and waiting to talk about, get this, not just sunglasses, not like the very, very uber-cool sunglasses like a colleague has, Navar here, through there. He's got, look at that, Emma. You know, he's come back from Berlin, where, you know, one of those European places. And he looks like, you know, out of a Wes Anderson film.
2: He's always got good eyewear, though.
1: You know, the moustache and the trench. Of course he's been to Berlin.
2: I know.
1: You know?
2: He'll tell us all about it as well, I bet.
1: Oh, I bet he will. We want to go cooler than that.
2: Really?
1: And that is the wrap-around Oakleys, which are so bad, they're in.
2: Can you describe them for our listeners who may be unfamiliar, Wallace?
1: Well, they kind of look like a jet ski.
2: Oh, you stole my line.
1: Sorry, you continue. All I know is that they are, they look aerodynamic.
2: Yes, they're very sporty. So,
1: and they've got the rainbow tint.
2: Yes, that iridescent kind of two-tone. They wrap around the face. There's often sort of a rubbery plastic, white or black. I've got some on the desk
1: and green and white. And they are so ugly.
2: Yeah, and Wallace even put them on. There's going to be a photo on Facebook.
1: rnz.co.nz/thepanel if you want to see me with my new look.
2: Yeah, they look like jet skis for your face is the best way to describe them. And they caught Wallace's attention recently. Why did they catch your attention? Why did you want to talk to me about these?
1: Well, really because I've noticed of all the pictures of Princess Anne, she's got this regal sense. You know, she's got her extraordinary jewellery. She's got a Cartier watch, vintage watch.
2: And the bouffant here.
1: The bouffant. So it all looks very, very raw. Next minute, she's busting out these super ugly Oakley wraps in every photo.

0: I see. And yet, she owns it.
1: Yeah. It's a contrast and a contradiction. And she is a sporty woman.
0: Yeah.
1: You know, she's a horsewoman. And the style of sunglass really does have its sort of origins in sports. It's inspired by, you know, protective ski eyewear and aviators. And the sort of foundational pair are the Oakley's Factory Pilot Eye Shade, which was released in 1984. Yeah. You'll know what I'm talking about. It's the big Oakley's. There were all these magazine ads for them. That's kind of what created the style. And of course, this eyewear was really popular in the 80s and 90s on the slopes, in Speedo ads.
0: But in sporting environments.
1: Yeah, it's a functional like style. It protects the eyes.
0: Yeah, it's the highly functional. So if you were sort of going, for example, speed canoeing, that type of thing, these are the sort of aerodynamic wraps you'd wear.
1: And if you wear them, then people also know you're a sporty person, which I think is partly why we're seeing the revival now. You see a lot of these jogging around Auckland, I tell you that. Every second person seems to be wearing some reflective Oakleys.
0: But in terms of fashion, you know, when I think of a fashion forward glass, you might think of the classic, like the Aviator or the Ray-Ban, the Tom Cruise Ray-Bans, you know, from you might think of Ferris Bueller's Day Off Ray-Bans, which are, you know, the sheer black. You know, you've got a certain array of fashion focused, not Oakleys.
1: Well, actually, these sunglasses have been in fashion since about 2019. They've been having a revival, really. It kind of got started with Balenciaga, so they put a lot of wraparound sunglasses in black and silver on the runways. It was kind of a reference to Russian Gopnik style, you know, Adidas wearing white singlets, Speed Dealer sunnies, and Prada did some too. Then it got buoyed by the Y2K revival, so that was pulling from rave culture and things like that.
0: Right.
1: So it, yeah, started to get really popular. And then, of course, Charlie XCX wears them.
0: Oh, does she now?
1: Yeah, they've been part of her look for the past few years. And yeah, you'll see brands like, yeah, Oakley, Ray-Bans. There's Pit Vipers, that brand from the States. And then the gas station has them. And then a lot of high fashion design brands have done them too.
0: That's it. The $10 gas station sunnies.
1: Yeah, you can get them at the gas station. I got some there as well. But it's interesting, though. I think the rise kind of has come in parallel with people being very wellness-focused and wanting to show that. So you have people that adopt it as part of their lifestyle. But there's also that, yeah, that beautiful contradiction, like with Princess Anne.
0: I love it.
1: Of wearing them with,
0: I can't stop looking at photos of her.
1: Have you bought some of your own?
0: Well, that's the thing. I'm like our RNZ colleague Navarre. I like the fashion ones.
1: But these are fashion ones.
0: Well, not like that. They're ugly.
1: Are they?
0: They're ugly.
1: Why?
0: Look at them. The sense of irony is too far for me.
1: Yeah.
0: But I'll let the listeners decide.
1: Yes.
0: Go to rnz.co.nz/thepanel. Do aerodynamic wraparounds suit me or not? Let me know.
1: Because where can they see the photo on?
0: Yeah, on the website.
1: Yeah.
0: The panel website.
1: Cool.
0: It's very. What does it say about fashion? That actually fashion is where you decide to find it. It could be at the local garage station. It doesn't have to be in the high-end boutiques.
1: No, it's deeply personal. It's informed by how you move through the world and the things you like, which are deeply personal, and wear what you want. Have fun.
0: Yeah. And finally, does it matter if it doesn't match with what you're wearing?
1: No, better to contrast, I reckon.
0: Okay.
1: Princess Anne.
0: Okay, very good, very good. All right. What do you think? Ugly, cool sunglasses. Emma Gleeson, you've done it again. Gorgeous stuff. And I'll tell you what I think next week, what the listeners think.
1: Oh, I can't wait.
0: All right, thanks for joining us. So that is Emma Gleeson on the panel, plus 21 past 7. Now, let's go back to some of our wonderful cherished memories, and they've been wonderful too. Joining us now, we have Stephanie. How are you, Stephanie? Are you there? Hello, Stephanie. No, we got, but here we go. Here's a couple more. Cherished memory. When I was 7 or 8 years old, my mum took me in her orange Austin A30 to Sunday school for the first time. On the way back, she asked me if I wanted to go again, and because I found it so boring, I said no. And that was that. She had done her duty. Here's just one more here. Being about 7 or 8, my brother and I both got the measles. It was winter time. My parents moved our beds and the kitchen table into the lounge and we lit the fire. They created a safe space for us. Even though we felt miserable, we have never forgotten how loved and looked after we both felt. So loving your one cherished childhood memory tonight. That's the discussion tonight. Stephanie, welcome to the panel.
2: Thank you, Wallace. It's good to be on.
0: Oh, look, how are you this evening? You say that you're a Northland girl.
2: I am. I grew up in Kaikohe in the far north.
0: Oh, yes, you are indeed.
2: Kaikohe is such a bad rap, but it was a fabulous place to grow up in. And in fact, a lot of good things still going on there.
0: Oh, no, I saw a film about Kaikohe. I think it was called something like the Kaikohe Demolition Derby or something like that.
2: Yeah, Kaikohe Demolition, amazing movie.
0: By Florian Harbert. Now, tell us your memory.
2: My memory, my dad and his brothers owned a sawmill back in the day in Kaikohe. And one day they took me, my brothers and sisters, and all my cousins out of school.
0: Yes.
2: And up to Pukati State Forest, where they must have had a concession, to see a giant kauri being felled. That was a pretty amazing thing. I remember my dad explaining to me how they cut and where they cut to make it fall in the right direction and so on. And it was a giant of a tree. So I just have never forgotten that. I would have been maybe 7 or 8, so it's a really, really long time ago, back in the 50s. And, of course, it wouldn't happen today. You can't cut kauri tree down willy-nilly anymore.
0: That is a really special and actually unforgettable memory, seeing an actual huge kauri tree being felled, family sawmill. I mean, it's something you wouldn't do now, and rightfully so. But, I mean, gosh, I've seen the pictures of the width of those trees. They're enormous.
2: They are enormous. And look, you know, when my husband and I built our first house in Kaikohe, we got a gift of enough weatherboards for the house.
0: Yes.
2: From the mill, and they were kauri.
0: Oh, wow.
2: I know. And there I don't know that the people who own that house know that, but they've got a kauri weatherboard house.
0: Very cool. Hey, look, Stephanie, very nice to have you on. Thanks for listening.
2: And thanks for me on, Wallace. I do enjoy your program.
0: Oh, that's very kind of you. Thank you. Now, listen to that. We have John. How are you, John?
3: Good, thanks, Wallace. How are you?
0: Very, very well indeed. Now, tell us your memory.
3: So, when I was 5 or 6, family went down to the Auckland Railway Station, so this is the mid-60s, to see probably a family member, I don't know who, family member off on the train to Wellington, as you did in those days.
0: Yes.
3: So my father took me up to the front of the train to look at the engine, and he lifted me up onto the walkway on the side of the engine, and the engineer invited me into the cab, and I vividly remember him pointing at a big red button and telling me to push the button, and I pushed the button. I got such a fright, the engine sprung into life, the locomotive. And, I've never forgotten that view of the button.
0: That's amazing. That's amazing. John, lovely to have you on. Thank you for joining us.
3: Thank you.
0: What a great story. All right. Thank you so much for all your memories tonight. Look, 25 past 7. I think we've got a bit of time to do some music. So why don't we go back? What are we going to play? We're going to play Prince or Dire Straits. What do you think? Oh, okay. Corey said, let's play Prince. So I've chosen a B-side. You know, you've heard all the big hits, you know, When Doves Cry and that type of thing. But let's play this song here. Have you heard of this? 17 Days.

0: Great. A little bit of Prince there, 17 Days. Very, very nice indeed. It's from the B-sides. I'm not actually quite sure what album that is from, but anyway, I love it. You're on the Panel Plus on RNZ National. You can go back and listen to the panel if you missed it today. On Apple, on Spotify, listen and follow. And regarding the wraparound, someone's just said, or Lise in Christchurch says, Wallace, you look super sporty like a triathlete, Hamish Carter doppelganger, which I do have to say is pretty sexy, Wallace. So a lot of you are really loving, well, not a lot of you, one of you is really loving my new look with the wraps, the Oakley wraparound sunnies. Check the website out, see what you think, rnz.co.nz/thepanel. Now, don't forget, tomorrow we have a fantastic show. It's called The Whip, our half hour of politics. And tonight it's going to be a cracker. We have Stephen Parker and Holly Bennett, joined by former Labour Party leader Phil Goff. And there is a lot to discuss, including this latest new breaking news from Minister Erica Stanford that we talked about today on the show. 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
2: Israel's military says it's intercepted several projectiles launched by Hezbollah towards an area where Israeli soldiers are operating in southern Lebanon. Fighting between Israel and the Iranian-backed group has continued despite the Iran-US peace deal, which is expected to be signed at the end of the week. The head of the Ministry of Business, Innovation and Employment says he'll scrutinise all projects to be sure governance failings are not widespread. The Public Service Commissioner is investigating. Ministers claim they were misled over the costs of failed biometrics projects, which has been ditched, resulting in the loss of $30 million. Two of the country's best-known workplace safety advocates are heading to Wellington to lobby politicians to reject legislation they say risks a workplace disaster. Pike River campaigners Anna Osborne and Sonia Rockhouse will be joined by the Council of Trade Unions at a rally at Parliament next week against the Health and Safety at Work Amendment Bill. Britain's Prime Minister says the UK will supply enriched uranium to Ukraine for its nuclear power stations and will impose new sanctions against Russia. A statement from Keir Starmer's office says the UK is stepping up to choke off the revenues that fuel Russia's war. And Wellington business bosses say a sold-out Super Rugby Pacific final will give the capital a much-needed boost. The Hurricanes Chiefs final on Saturday night, to be played at the 34,000-seat stadium, sold out this morning in 15 minutes. Those are the headlines. Our next bulletin at 8.
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0: Yes, indeed. Nice to have your company. Stay listening because Emile Donovan is up after 8 on RNZ National. Just a minor correction here. Anna Dean was talking about her mum, Susie Dean, being a fifth Dan black belt. Well, actually, she is not a fifth Dan black belt. She is, in fact, a sixth Dan black belt. So just a minor correction there. All right, now on our changing world, Charlie Drever learns about phase two of Predator Free Wellington's groundbreaking project to rid our capital of rats.
8: 8 or 9 years ago, this sounded like a crazy idea, right? It sounded absolutely crazy, and now it just seems to be one of those things that Wellingtonians do.
9: Kia ora, nau mai haramai ki te ao hurahanga, ko kraken kanan tēnei. That's James Wilcox from Predator Free Wellington, which is working to remove every single rat, possum, stoat and weasel from the capital. Wellington has been officially targeted to become New Zealand's first predator-free city as part of Predator Free 2050 efforts. It's a huge job, with 30,000 hectares to cover. The team are about halfway through the second of 5 phases. And it's a far cry from your standard predator control out in the wilderness, We're talking backyards, a hospital, and even a zoo. Charlie Drever caught up with Predator Free Wellington and the Wellington Zoo to find out how they're getting on.
10: Kia ora, hi. Hello, everyone. Hello, nice to meet you.
11: It's 8 a.m. on a Wednesday morning, and the Predator Free Wellington Depot in Wilton is a hive of activity. It's a high-tech operation with lots of moving parts, with one clear goal in mind. The project started with Phase 1 on the Miramar Peninsula, an area home to 10,000 people, which was declared predator-free in 2023. Now the team is working through Phase 2, which stretches from Ophiro Bay and into the CBD.
10: So we have that property there, which Lucy has put a trap and a bait station onto.
11: Breaking up into groups, the team discusses today's plan. Sitting in on one of the chats, there's a TV screen displaying the Trap NZ website, including a big map of Wellington dividing up the city into sections. The map is covered in coloured circles, squares and triangles, symbolising bait stations, cameras and evidence of rats.
10: The pink triangles are observations that are kind of outside of our standard monitoring, right? We start to get pretty good at identifying rat chew on little bits of plastic, I think. Zara had one the other day.
11: This morning, I'm heading out with field operator Zara Khoury. But first, she needs to pack.
12: For this little bag of chew cards, I can kind of show you one if you want to. But we fill them with the Fix and Fog peanut butter that they give to us.
11: So we have as well as tasty snacks to lure the rats to chew cards and cameras, Zara's bag and utility vest are also filled with tools, keys for opening different types of bait stations, and of course, bait pellets. She loads everything into the truck and we head off to a walking track on Mount Victoria, which is an area covered under Phase 2. After trekking up a hillside and climbing over fallen trees, we find our first bait station. We are quite a way off the walking track, but Zara says there's a reason for that.
12: Usually going to see a rat just running across onto like an open path. They like to be hidden and they like to be quiet. They're very shy and anxious animals, so they're not usually going to be somewhere where a lot of people are. They're going to be in places like this where they people can't usually get to. So usually this is a really good camera actually. I quite enjoy it because it's well placed.
11: There's a rat-sized tunnel with bait inside, a camera and a chew card nailed to a branch. This is where Zara turns into a detective.
12: So we've got a chew card in front of us. I'm going to keep it here because it is a good way for us to see the size of the animals, especially if we can tell between a rat or a mouse on camera. However, it has been chewed by the kaka that are always in the bush, especially in Mount Vic. So on the underside, we can see these little, they look a little bit like the rat, like those little M grooves, but they're completely flat, so there's no M on them. That's the underside of the kaka beep. What they do is they like attach, they like sort of grab onto the chew card and then they pull out the peanut butter on the inside. So they grab on, they're pulling it out, and that's why it's got this flat appearance. It's a little bit like frustrating sometimes because we need those chew cards for rats, but we have so many kaka now because of the eradication project that the kaka are just eating all of our chew cards, which is great. So we love them, we're not mad at them for it.
11: We check out a few more bait stations with more evidence for Zara to inspect.
12: This one's actually empty, so this actually could be. And a little bit of the chew card has gone inside of here too. Interesting. I mean, it's interesting because there's no ready chews on the chew card, but the entire station has been emptied. And there's no indication that a rat has been in here. But something has. So it could have been a mouse. It could have been mice. I think.
13: What's that on the side? Is it?
12: This one here is mollusk poo. So it could have been a mollusk. But usually with mollusks, they leave, like snails and slugs, they leave like a sort of that glossy sheen all over the bait, so it's very clear when a mollusk has been inside there. Like a mollusk has been in there, but that could have been old. And this to me is giving rat because of how clean it is. So in this case, I'm going to take a photo. And we know that rats have been here a lot. They're always here. So I'm going to take a photo and upload it as a possible rat.
11: After visiting each station, Zara logs what she's found onto an app.
12: In the notes, I'm going to write all good, everything in working order.
11: Out of the trees and up to Mount Victoria Lookout, I catch up with Predator Free Wellington Project Director James Wilcox. It's from here that you can see just how huge this job will be.
8: Looking out over Cambridge and Kent Terrace, and that is effectively our buffer or barrier. So that is a line of really intense devices designed to stop anything getting back into our Phase 2 project area. And then looking down to the coast there on the south, you know, through Newtown, through Berenpore, and thinking that's the finish line for Phase 2. And then stepping into Phase 3, we can just see the boundary of the Zealandia fence up there. All of that area is part of our Phase 3, together with the CBD heading out towards Thorndon and the northern suburbs. So, you know, it's very exciting. It's slightly daunting.
11: This project is part of the wider Predator Free 2050 movement. And recently it was announced that Predator Free Wellington will receive $5.5 million over 5 years from the Department of Conservation and will work alongside Capital Kiwi and Zealandia. This current phase covers about 1,300 hectares and is home to around 60,000 people. So far, more than 7,500 households have signed up to have traps or bait stations in their backyard. And James says they've learnt a lot from eradicating the rats on the Miramar Peninsula.
8: Miramar was all about kind of developing the model to get this work done. It's never been done anywhere in the world before, as far as we're aware. So that was around testing, getting our methods right, and now it's around really making those as efficient as we can. So moving forward a lot faster and ensuring that we've got the right levels of defence, shall we say, behind us. So if anything does turn up, we can identify it quickly, we can respond to it before it starts breeding, and we have a bigger problem on our hands. That and the role of community, right? Miramar really, really got behind this project, and now the rest of Wellington is. So, you know, public getting involved and volunteering, the public letting us know if they suspect they've seen any rats or mustelids, you know, that concept of social movement is so, so key for this project, and Wellingtonians have really, really answered the call, right?
12: What have been some unexpected challenges, do you think?
8: I would say are around the role of vehicles. So we didn't think there would be such a risk with vehicles being able to carry rats, but of course there are. You know, we've had rats turn up in secondhand couches that people have brought from one area of the city into another area. We've had a rat turn up in a load of firewood that was, you know, deposited on a driveway. So those kind of things, right, those vectors as a result of rats living in such close proximity to humans has been really, really interesting. The role of the coast and that riprap structure, which is designed to prevent coastal erosion, but it's an ideal highway for rats that can kind of navigate through there away from the eyes of people and other things, which has been quite phenomenal. And the role of microhabitats. So when we started this, the idea was around elimination, that you put devices at a certain concentration, and that's called your elimination grid. And we figured out pretty smartly that grid-based systems don't work. And what I mean by that is you might get an area that you don't need any traps or bait stations at all, and then right next to it might be an area where you need 10 devices. So part of the research we've undertaken is showing us that in an urban environment, rats can have very, very small home ranges. They can have home ranges that are as small as 10 metres squared. So if they've got food and they've got a mate and they're able to happily breed and exist, they won't need to go too far. So ensuring we have access to all of those areas is really, really important, as well as establishing what are our high-risk zones. You know, where do we have things like Cape Ivy? Where have we got other introduced weed species? Where is food waste and rubbish being dumped? We have to pay particular attention to those kind of things.
11: But Phase 2 is an area with more urban density than the peninsula. And as James explains, there's another layer of complexity as well.
8: We've had to navigate special areas like Government House and the zoo and Wellington Regional Hospital. So it's just another day in the life of Predator Free Wellington, another set of challenges we've got to sort of scratch our head and work our way through. The fantastic thing is we know it's doable, so we've just got to get on and get it done.
11: There's also a location that's much more exotic than your standard Newtown back garden. No, that's not a Burkle. That's a gibbon. Wellington Zoo has been working alongside Predator Free Wellington to get rid of rats.
14: Oh, this one.
15: Great.
14: Hello.
15: Hi, Chris.
14: Chris.
15: Yeah. Hi, Charlie. Nice to meet you.
11: This is Chris Jerram, Director of Safety, Asset and Sustainability of Wellington Zoo.
16: One of my main roles is to look after the zoo site effectively. So Wellington Zoo is owned by the City Council, and we manage the zoo on behalf of the council essentially. So all of the buildings, all the habitats, maintenance, grounds, physical infrastructure upgrades, and then health and safety, and then environmental sustainability as well. So carbon zero reporting, all those waste management, water, electricity, that all kind of sits under my team's purview.
11: And adding to that already long list is the eradication of the zoo's rat population.
16: So it's been a pretty ongoing process in my time and before to try and manage any rodent populations that we aren't intending to look after. But yeah, more recently, so we started engaging with predator-free. First interactions were around 2020, so just pre-COVID. They were kind of wrapping up what they were doing in Miramar and starting fundraising for stage two process. So it's taken quite a long time to be able to have them on site actually working, but it's been a long time coming and lots of conversations with them about coming on site. So they started working with us in October 2025, and they've been doing additional work or on the zoo site to try and help us out basically by reducing rat numbers effectively.
11: Chris showed me around some of the exhibits, including the sun bears, where staff are making the most of her being away with veterinarians by clearing some of the vegetation in the exhibit. Watching us next door is a predator. No, not a rat, but a tiger, whose enclosure has been a hotspot of rodent activity. There's lots of natural green foliage, branches and trees, and a platform for her to climb on.
16: So it's kind of like a multi-pronged approach to try and reduce the numbers down, which Predator Free have shown through the data collection that's been quite effective. But, you know, a combination of trapping and actually a bit of, like, managing the habitat vegetation helped, clearing some of the edges as well, and then the animal care team getting them on board with some of the, like, feeding changes. Definitely helped reduce the rat numbers specifically by having a naturalistic habitat, lots of vegetation, lots of areas for the animals to retreat away if they want to. It also makes it a little bit easier for rodents to be able to do the same. So yeah, it's a fine balance.
17: Yeah. What are you doing?
11: And then there's a farm animal area, which again is appealing to unwanted lodgers.
16: The pigs are forage feeders, you know, they're used to like running around trying to dig up food all over the show and make big holes in the ground and try and find food. So, you know, natural part of their behaviour is going to be just foraging throughout the day. And then they've got a nice warm spot with a whole bunch of straw. You know, you're basically saying, here's some food on the ground and here's a nice warm place with straw to sleep. You know, rodents are going to like literally eat that up just as much as the pigs will.
11: But perhaps one of the biggest challenges is laying bait stations around the more curious animals.
16: We're right opposite the Monkey Islands as well, and has a long time ago has traditionally been a challenge in terms of rats on the island as well, rodents being on site. So that was one of the more tricky habitats to try and address. The spider monkey hands are very long. And again, they're super curious. So you put something new on the habitat and they'll be like, oh, what's this? And, you know, wanting to kind of stick their hands in as well. So, yeah.
15: How do you get around that? So how do you get around those challenges?
16: Trial and error a little bit. You know, we'll build a box, put something in it and test it, see if the animals can get to it or not. Test it with something else before we put bait stations in there. Again, working with the animal care team, trying to work out dimensions and then trying to also build something so it doesn't look like a great big box in the middle of the habitat.
15: So there are actually traps within habitat sometimes?
16: Sometimes, yeah. We'll be definitely, it's kind of, that is our method of last resort probably. We try not to do that as best we can. And we're balancing the risk of the animal's health versus the risk of them getting into those bait stations or traps as well. So, yeah. And if we're using traps, then we're having to make them in a way that means that our animal care team's able to check them really frequently as well, because then we don't want that trap to have gone off and the animal to be in there for, you know, 2 or 3 days before it gets checked or reset again. So, yeah, it's a bit of a fine balancing act.
11: So, as you can hear, there's a lot to think about. But Chris says it's a team effort.
16: The zoo opens at 9:30, but between 7:30 to 9:30, the team are out and about cleaning up all the habitats. You know, they're busy pretty much all day. A lot of that time is looking after the animals, feeding, cleaning, enrichment, training, all those sorts of things. Our grounds team are busy, yeah, picking up a lot of the animal waste from the different habitats and doing a lot of cleaning and cleaning the visitor spaces. And then a maintenance team would be busy, you know, filling holes and habitats and repairing things to try and make them as pest-proof as possible.
11: Since Predator Free has been working with the zoo, the animals have also had detection dogs on site, which was a learning experience for everyone, especially the dogs who weren't a fan of the sun bear.
14: They could smell it, and you could see them like, okay, I know I'm supposed to be here to look for rats, but I'm really scared right now.
11: That's Sally Bang. She's a rat detection dog handler.
14: And the one making all the noise right now is Rapu. He is a 6-year-old Border Terrier cross Parsons Terrier. His mother is a rodent detection dog up in the Coromandel, and his father is a wallaby detection dog up in Tauranga. The other one is Kimmy. She is a fox terrier with a little bit of Jack in there, and her dad is a Stoat scat detection dog down in Christchurch.
11: Today we're not at the zoo, but Charles Plimmer Park, a popular spot for dog owners and rodents.
14: So you can see my flagging down here on the stick.
15: Oh yeah, so what does that mean?
14: That's where I'll put a little piece of orange flagging when they've settled on the spot that has had rats in the past. And then the team usually come in with their bait stations and they push them right into those spots. Or sometimes they put baits on sticks and then they put them right into the spot. So I refer to the dogs as overeats for rats.
11: And among the trees and bushes, it's not long before Rapu finds a dead rat.
15: That one looks like it might have been there for a wee while, yeah. Right? Maggots and things.
14: Oh, yeah, the joys of it. Such a glamorous job. But good boy. Show me. Yes.
18: Good boy.
14: Hi. Where's your dog treat? Should I give you a treat?
11: Kimmy has been trained to focus on live rats. And about 5 minutes later, both she and Rapu find a potential nest.
14: So they'll dig, they'll find a hole. You'll hear them snort when they're blowing the... They're clearing their noses so that their noses work. There's a rat scent in here.
11: And then Kimmy zeroed in on a different spot nearby.
14: They're moving. There it goes. There's a rat up the tree.
15: Oh, wow. Oh, my gosh. It's running across the branch. I didn't realise they could climb trees quite like that.
14: Oh, my God. They climb trees like they...
18: Good dogs. Woohoo! Good dogs.
14: It doesn't matter how small the branch is. They will happily swim, walk, branches, wires, anything. So, yeah, there is no real restrictions on them.
11: As you can hear, I was quite thrilled to see a rat, and it's a job Sally and her dogs love too. But there are some things Wellingtonians could be doing to make their jobs a little easier.
14: I guess one of the things is when you pile up those branches on your property, spread those branches out if you can, rather than piling them up in one deep pile. Even contractors can do that when they're cutting branches and so forth. And if you can control the weeds, that'd be fabulous. Cape ivy is our worst weed, English ivy, and pampas, the South American pampas is another one that rats absolutely love, that warm, dry spaces.
11: After speaking to Predator Free Wellington and the zoo, you get an idea of just how complex this operation is. From those working to collect surveillance and other data, to going out in the field to maintain the bait stations. Then there is a team at the zoo doing their part to keep rodents at bay, as well as work of community groups and volunteers around the city as well. There is just so much to do and think about. But as Predator Free Wellington's James Wilcox explains, everyone's efforts are already paying off.
19: When we started this journey, we thought it was going to take 10 years for us to see any meaningful ecological outcomes, and and the response has just been so much quicker. So we actually do formalised monitoring for the increase in abundance and distribution of native birds on Miramar, and that's called 5-minute bird count. So that's done by an external contractor on a standardised grid at the same time every year. And that's showing 135% increase in native birds across Miramar. And some of those indicator species like kōtari, our native kingfisher, have increased by 550%. So the evidence is extremely clear. It's phenomenal. And on top of that, we've done some shared research endeavours with Vic Uni, and so they've been monitoring for invertebrates, and native species like our native tree wetter have increased by 200%, so that's pretty amazing. We get lots of photos of lizards coming in off on sheets from the clothesline or under stacks of timber, all of these kind of things which, you know, we just weren't seeing before. And so we've got this generation of young people growing up in the city that conceivably will never see a rat, they'll never see a stoat or a weasel, but they will see kakariki and kaka and kereru because they're part of their everyday lives now. And there's got to be a future that's worth fighting for, right?
9: Special thanks to Predator Free Wellington and Wellington Zoo. This episode was produced by Charlie Drever, and sound engineering was by Phil Bench. Script editing was by me, Claire Kincannon. To learn more, visit rnz.co.nz/OCW. And remember, you can always email the show, ourchangingworlds@rnz.co.nz. Te nā koe I whakarongo mai. Thanks so much for listening. Have a great week. Kia pai, Te Wiki.
0: And that was Our Changing World with Charlie Drever. Stick around because Emile Donovan is coming up just after 8, but let's go there with a little bit of a beautiful track actually by Dire Straits.

I think you go in. Don't you know it's dark outside? Where do you think you're going? Don't you care about my pride? Where do you think you're going? I think you don't know. You got no way of knowing. There's really no place you can go.

changes long before you reach the door. I know where you think you're going. I know what you came here for. And now I'm sick of talking. You know I like you to be free. Huh. Where do you think you're going? I think you better

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You're gonna be without me.

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1: RNZ News at 8 o'clock. Paul Murray, good evening. I'm Mark Leishman. Israel's military says it's intercepted several projectiles launched by Hezbollah towards an area where Israeli soldiers are operating in southern Lebanon. Fighting between Israel and the Iranian-backed group has continued despite the Iran-US peace deal. The BBC's John Donison reports.
2: John Donison reports from Jerusalem.
3: It took less than 24 hours for the fragility of this ceasefire deal to become apparent. Overnight, Israel's military confirmed it had carried out strikes on what it called terrorists who approached its soldiers in southern Lebanon. Israel says four people were eliminated. Hezbollah said it had fired missiles and drones at Israeli forces in return. Iran has insisted Lebanon must be part of the agreement made with President Trump. Last night, Israel's Prime Minister Benjamin Netanyahu.
1: Two of the country's best-known workplace safety advocates are heading to Wellington to lobby politicians to reject legislation they say risks a workplace disaster. Pike River campaigners Anna Osborne and Sonia Rockhouse will be joined by the Council of Trade Unions at a rally at Parliament next week against the Health and Safety at Work Amendment Bill. Anna Osborne says she's hopeful New Zealand First will vote against the bill. She says they haven't had a commitment yet from Winston Peters.
4: In my heart of hearts, I believe that he feels like we are onto something, and we should be looking at making sure that no matter what size your business is, that everyone understands critical risk and that no one should be exempt.
1: Anna Osborne says the reforms feel like a betrayal of the men lost at Pike River. One person is critically injured and another is in custody after an assault in central Auckland. Police were called to Wellesley Street East near Rutland Street at around 6:45 this evening. A cordon has been set up and several police cars can be seen from the University of Auckland and nearby AUT. Police say the injured person has been taken to hospital with critical injuries while another has been arrested. The Land Information Minister has praised the use of artificial intelligence in improving efficiency at the ministry. Mike Butterick says AI has cut call handling times in Land Information's customer hub from 16 minutes to 12.
5: Which may not sound much, but it's 4 minutes, which is actually a 25% increase in efficiency, which is a very good use of AI.
1: Mike Butterick made the comment alongside senior land information management who appeared today before the Primary Production Select Committee for Scrutiny Week. A chemistry professor is warning that old chemicals found in two historic huts in Antarctica are potentially explosive. The chemicals, which have remained at Scott's and Shackleton's huts for over 100 years, may include picric acid and peroxide crystals. University of Auckland's Dan Fukert says the chemicals are usually safe when used in liquid form, but if they've dried up over the years, they could be dangerous.
6: Because the danger is if it gets jostled or it receives a shock, it can explode, and that can be really powerful. So learning, it's not really something for regular people to deal with.
1: Antarctica New Zealand believes the chemicals are of low risk, but wants to remove them once sea ice conditions make it possible to get to the huts. Wellington business bosses say a sold-out Super Rugby Pacific final is great for the city, regardless of the result. The Hurricanes-Chiefs final on Saturday night, to be played at the 34,000-seat stadium, sold out this morning in 15 minutes. Wellington Chamber of Commerce Chief Executive Hayley Horan says there's a bigger focus than just getting money into the region. It's about rebuilding confidence and business sentiment. She says they should have figures on the economic boost to the city early next week. Starbucks in South Korea will shut all its shops for half a day next week so staff can attend a history lesson following public outrage over a promotional campaign. The coffee chain faced widespread criticism after it launched a Tank Day reusable cup promotion on the anniversary of Gwangju Uprising. At least 165 civilians were killed by the military in the 1980 crackdown, but many believe the real figure to be much higher. And that's the news.
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1: It's nights coming up with Emile Donovan shortly. The short forecast now, though, from Met Service until midnight Wednesday. For North and Auckland and Coromandel, cloudy periods with the odd shower. For the Bay of Plenty and Gisborne, remaining rain and showers clearing tonight and becoming fine. Waikato to Wellington, including the Central High Country and Tararua District, fine spells, a few showers, possibly heavy tomorrow afternoon. Hawke's Bay and Wairarapa, excluding Tararua District, showers clearing this evening, but returning about Wairarapa tomorrow afternoon and Hawke's Bay tomorrow evening. Buller to Westland, fine at first, then rain, briefly heavy, spreading north overnight, clearing from the south tomorrow morning. For Nelson, Marlborough and Canterbury, mainly fine through the night, becoming cloudy with a few spots of rain tomorrow. Otago, Southland and Fiordland, rain about Southland and Fiordland, possibly heavy and thundery tonight. Spreading to Otago overnight and then easing to showers tomorrow morning. It'll clear away tomorrow afternoon with isolated showers remaining about the south coast. For the Chatham Islands, a few showers. 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It's 6 minutes past eight with more news at 9 o'clock.
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11: So here I go, walking to this brand new studio, brand spanking new studio. It's fantastic. Everything's looking lovely. It's first night in it. And so I log into the 2101, the text machine, and the first thing that I see, Wallace, you look super sporty, like a triathlete, Hamish Carter doppelganger, which I do have to say is pretty sexy. Now, I'm not going to name the person that this came from. It's only Tuesday. You're very welcome tonight with Emile here on RNZ National. It is only Tuesday, but what a Tuesday it is. For 25 minutes, it was looking like it might be one of the greatest Tuesdays of my life as the magnificent New Zealand men's football team looked set for their first ever victory at the FIFA World Cup. Wasn't to be, as it turned out. But hey, a 2-2 draw with Iran. We still haven't lost a game in the World Cup since Muldoon was Prime Minister. And if you go to the FIFA.com website, you will, if you look up Group G, see in first place on the very top of our group, New Zealand leading our group by virtue of our disciplinary record. But nonetheless, New Zealand football heritage. Thanks very much for your company this Tuesday here on RNZ National. With you till midnight. What have we got coming up for you tonight? Well, we are beginning with Singapore. You hear New Zealand called this sometimes, don't you? Aspirationally, the Singapore of the Pacific. That's what we should be aiming for. What does that mean, though? The Singapore of the Pacific, what does that imply? What can we infer from it? Do we really want to be the Singapore of the Pacific? How on earth would we get to that position? Well, Anna Fifield, who has just returned from Singapore and who has written a terrific piece for The Listener magazine on that very topic, is here to chat. After that, it's the House Hour Report from Parliament. We're also going to check in with two of New Zealand's finest high school debaters who are heading off to the World Debating Championships in Kenya next month. And then around a quarter to, I made the bold claim last week that space spins anti-clockwise. A listener disagreed. The listener is probably right, to be honest. But we have got the University of Auckland's Richard Easter here for an official ruling on whether or not space does indeed spin anti-clockwise or at all. That will take us up to 9 o'clock. The quiz after nine is tonight about debating. And your entry question is this. What we are about to hear, the audio that we are about to hear, is from the 2002 election, which during one of the leaders' debates introduced a new, quite fun little feature.
12: Now, there are some genuine grievances.
13: But he's still no fan.
12: It's tabloid TV. It trivialises an electoral process.
9: It was the least well-known leader who ended up the crowd favourite, United Futures, Peter Dunn.
14: It's given us a huge boost, and that's been great.
11: Now, my question to you, this feature that I'm alluding to, what was this feature called? Was it A, the centipede? Was it B, the slug? Or was it C, the worm? Text me if you know. 2101's the number. After that, around 25 past, we are talking about wealth, the wealth of New Zealanders. That is with the NBR, the National Business Review's Hamish McNichol, with the NBR having released its 2026 rich list. And I can tell you that that, along with some Pacific waves, will take us right through to 10 o'clock. 2101 is the text number, knights@rnz.co.nz is the email address, and a full rundown of tonight's program can be found on the website rnz.co.nz/knights. But we begin coming up to 11 past 8 with this question: could Aotearoa be the new Singapore of the South Pacific? A tiny island nation, very few natural resources, Singapore, that politicians, including the Prime Minister Christopher Luxon, have repeatedly pointed to as a model for the future of New Zealand. But, well, we may be overlooking some of the key ingredients of Singapore's success when we use that rhetoric. Anna Fifield has just returned from Singapore, and she joins me on the line now. Anna, kia ora to you. Nice to have you on.
15: Oh, kia ora, Emil. Great to be back.
11: I don't know why you think Singapore's so great, Anna. I don't see Singapore drawing two all with Iran at the World Cup. Check and mate.
15: I can't respond to that. I have woefully uninformed on this football, but I'll take your word for it, Emil.
11: Okay. All countries are interesting, Anna, but Singapore, I think you can probably argue, is more interesting than most. Have you been fascinated by Singapore for some time?
15: I kind of have been fascinated by Singapore. It is a very unique place, especially in Asia. I mean, I have to say that when I lived in Korea as a younger journalist, we used to look at Hong Kong and Singapore as Asia light, because it was so easy to operate there compared to places like South Korea that were a bit tougher back in those days. But I think it is a really fascinating case study in that it

0: to admire, but there are also very many differences, not least the fact that it's tiny, mm-hmm. about the same size as Lake Taupo, and has no natural resources, but also the fact is that it's not really a democracy. It's been ruled by the same party, and there's very little opposition or dissent tolerated in Singapore since, you know, 1965. So very different from New Zealand.
1: I mean, there's so much in that answer. I'd like to tease a little bit out of that, because you've covered a huge amount of ground there in a very elegant way. Like, the first thing to note about Singapore, as you say, it's young. 1965 is when modern Singapore kind of starts up. So Brad Pitt is 2 years older than modern Singapore. But it has had a fascinating journey to get to this point. The books have been written about this. But give me kind of a précis, as you understand it, of how Singapore grew from this pretty dirt poor British outpost in the mid-20th century, with very low levels of education, very few natural resources, as you say, to now one of the world's powerhouses on just about any metric that isn't, you know, the democracy index that you like to name.
0: Yeah, well, it had two key things that were pivotal here. One is its position on the Straits of Malacca, one of the world's main waterways. It has this deep water port, which made it really central for shipping, and has seen it become this enormous logistics hub, a conduit from, you know, the Middle East and places to Asia. So those shipping lanes and the logistics factor there has been really pivotal, and Singapore has made the most of that. But it also had a strongman authoritarian leader in Lee Kuan Yew, the founding president, who had this vision for Singapore and ruthlessly pursued it. And partly that was by having very little regulation, very little tax, attracting multinational companies, big business to come to Singapore and set up their Asian hubs there, which made it a real magnet for business in a way that we might not necessarily want to do in New Zealand. So those two things were really, really key. And out of that grew this flourishing financial industry. But also they've invested a lot of money. They have a public housing system where people in Singapore get great apartments that they're able to buy. And that takes away a lot of the kind of intergenerational wealth issues that we have in New Zealand and the house price spikes. But they've also tried really hard to create an inclusive society, because they do have three main ethnic groups there and a bunch of languages as well, so, and religions represented in Singapore. So they've tried to create this kind of harmonious society, which has, to one extent or the other, been relatively successful.
1: You mentioned there Lee Kuan Yew, who is, of course, who is a key part of what Singapore is now, having kind of essentially ruled Singapore for over 30 years. It is hard, isn't it, to sort of overstate his importance to the nation that Singapore has become. I'm kind of curious as to, when you were in Singapore talking to Singaporeans, how Lee Kuan Yew's, well, I suppose his influence still extends into today, his family's political influence anyway, but how Lee Kuan Yew as a figure is kind of viewed in Singapore now. I suppose you talk to 10 Singaporeans, you get 10 different answers.
0: Yeah, but I think generally, like, most Singaporeans would credit him with having the vision for what Singapore could become, and the fact that he did deliver on this, even if they don't necessarily like the way that that he did it, right? And so the fact that they're not properly democratic, people do point that out. But then they also say, you know, several people had said to me that they thought the average Singaporean was happier without democracy, with their flawed democracy, than many people in democratic countries were, which I don't agree with at all. I'm a big fan of democracy myself, and I hope we continue to remain a democracy. But also sometimes when you look around the world and see the leaders that countries have elected, not naming anyone in particular, it does become increasingly difficult to say that this is a better system sometimes, because of the chaos that can be unleashed. I mean, I'm slightly joking there, but the fact that Singapore has had this steady one-party state, you know, for all these years, certainly makes it very easy to have policy consistency and to deliver without having to go back to voters or convince the opposition to come along with you. I'm not saying that's the right thing to do, but that has been one of the keys to Singapore's success.
1: For someone who has never been to Singapore, what is it like there?
0: I mean, it's amazing. The architecture is incredible.

0: incredible. There's beautiful buildings, apartment buildings, but also the very famous one, Marina Bay Sands, down on the waterfront, which is like three huge skyscrapers with an enormous ship on the top of it, where there's a swimming pool and a pool deck and that kind of things up there. So they haven't invested an enormous amount of money in making Singapore this sparkling city, and the infrastructure is amazing. They're able to put in new roads and in a flash. I wish we in New Zealand could be a bit more like them in that way. Everything works, but it is a very expensive city. Mm-hmm. The taxes are relatively high. It costs like $100,000 to get a license to buy a car. Yeah. So there's a lot of social engineering that happens to make it work. So, I mean, that is done in a way to put a real deterrent there so that people don't buy cars or can't buy cars and then take public transport instead. So the public transport works very well as a result. So I think, it's a thriving financial hub with its own cultures there, like the Malaysian culture, the Indian culture, and the ethnic Chinese heritage as well. So I think it's a great place to go to and report.
1: Your piece does a great job of sort of tracking, I suppose, the journey that Singapore took throughout the second half of the 20th century, from 1965 until sort of the modern day, and some of the elements of Singaporean society and culture that have contributed to its success. I thought that we could talk about some of them. And the first thing to note is that Singapore is vulnerable, or at least Singaporeans feel that Singapore is vulnerable. And I get the sense from your piece that feeling of vulnerability on the world stage kind of sharpens minds a little bit.
0: Yeah, that's true. They know they've got no natural resources. If companies decided not to go there, they would have little else to offer. So they are motivated by this constant feeling of vulnerability, which feels kind of surprising in a way, because they seem to have a lot going for them. And even geographically, they're much more central than, say, we are. You know, if anybody should feel vulnerable, it probably should be us, especially when supply chains are becoming weaponized and we are the last stop at the end of the road. But so I think this sense of vulnerability is what has motivated Singapore a lot to invest in education and to invest in technologies of the future. So everybody in Singapore was talking about AI, not even just talking about AI, but using AI in ways that I think we probably don't really see here. And one example is that the foreign minister of Singapore has coded his own AI agentic chatbot, and he fed all of his own speeches into this, so he would have a database and could pull up his old speeches and write new ones based on his previous ones. So, I mean, I'm not saying Winston Peters should be coding his own chatbot. I mean, maybe he is and he's just not talking about
1: maybe.
0: It. But it's just that sense that everybody is kind of jumping on the new technologies and trying to work with it and get on top of it in ways that, I mean, I can't code my own chatbot, I have to confess.
1: Well, not with that attitude, Anna. another element of Singapore, and this is absolutely fascinating, particularly given our current Prime Minister's enthusiasm for Singapore, is it has a huge public service, right? It has a huge public sector.
0: Yeah, and so that's what I wanted to make the focus of my reporting trip to Singapore, because it just struck me that Christopher Luxon does talk a lot about how much he admires Singapore, what a great relationship he has with Lawrence Wong, the Prime Minister there, and we hear rah-rah Singapore from him a lot. But I wanted to look at the keys to Singapore's success, and one of the really crucial ones is the fact that it really values and invests in its public service. So I started talking to one person there who is has taught in the Civil Service College, which is a thing, and I called him a bureaucrat, and I then immediately apologized and said, oh, sorry, and he's like, no, here it's a badge of honor. We are proud to be called bureaucrats, and that is because the civil service is seen as really key to planning for Singapore's future and implementing this policy, making things happen. So they recruit the best graduates. They put them through the Civil Service Training College. They often send them to the world's best universities, Yale or Harvard or Oxford, on scholarships at multiple times during their careers. And it's really a very prestigious thing. And they, in Singapore, they even pay them very well, benchmarked to private sector rates, to try to stop them from moving into the private sector so they stay working for the state. So it's a very, very different approach to here in New Zealand, where we've seen so many cuts to the civil service and this real demonization of the public service in the way that, you know, David Seymour has talked about bureaucrats creaming it and things like that, when they are people who, you know, could make a much more money if they went and worked for one of the big four consultancy firms or something like that. So I don't have any skin in this fight. I've never been a public servant and probably never will be, but I just thought it was really stark, the difference between between how New Zealand treats civil servants and how Christopher Luxon's idol, Singapore, treats them.
1: Well, I mean, it's really fascinating. The point that you make about pay, that is something. I see an entry-level Singaporean cabinet minister can draw a benchmark salary of just over $1 million Singaporean dollars. But then there are also things like performance bonuses and national bonuses and annual variable components that can sort of bring that salary up by $500,000-$700,000 a year. It can sort of touch $2 million Singaporean dollars a year for a cabinet minister in Singapore, which, you know, I'm sure that New Zealand ministers would hear that and think, oh boy.
0: Yeah, indeed. And I mean, listen, I don't think New Zealand would have a tolerance for that kind of salary, but I think it's just illustrative that this is the way that Singapore thinks about public servants and treats them, and how they see having a professional, permanent public service as really central to ensuring that Singapore can make good on the government's vision to become this next generation city, whereas here we're talking about, you know, outsourcing social welfare applications to AI, which, you know, is a very different situation. But I think the thing that's really interesting about, two things that are really interesting to me about Singapore, one is the fact that this really extends to its foreign service as well. And so Singapore is really respected in China and in the United States as a kind of Switzerland of Asia. They are, you know, straight talkers. They are respected by both sides. So diplomatically, they play this very interesting and pivotal role between these two big countries. You know, now we're all balancing between these two big countries. I wonder if we could learn something from that. But the other thing is that Singapore puts a lot of value in forecasting and anticipating future challenges, scenario planning, so that they spend a lot of time thinking about what if there was some kind of social division or a pandemic or a climate crisis, you know, how do we build our resilience and prepare for these uncertain events, which is something, you know, it feels like in many countries, but also in New Zealand, we didn't really learn any of the lessons from COVID about what happens when supply chains are disrupted. You know, we're going through it all again now with the Strait of Hormuz crisis. So I wondered as well if New Zealand had something to learn on forward planning and having a vision for decades to come.
1: You talked a bit earlier on about, you know, democracies and freedom of the press and so on, and some other, I suppose people might say, drawbacks of Singapore. I've only been there once, Singapore, for a stopover, a three-day stopover, and I found it really interesting because it was so, this is about 8 years ago, it was so clean and it was so neat and orderly, and you felt so safe, almost to the point where it almost felt like it was too clean and too neat and too orderly. And like, this kind of isn't how humans are. Like, it struck me sometimes to have the vibe of a place whose equilibrium could only be maintained by a quite considerable, uncompromising threat. Do you know what I mean by that?
0: Yeah, it feels sterile.
1: A little.
0: Because of that. Yeah, because it is so tightly controlled. And I was walking down the street and all of a sudden, you know, there was no lines on the footpath or anything like that, but all of a sudden I came across like 30 men all huddled together on an empty footpath smoking.
1: Having a cigarette, because you have to smoke in a box.
0: Yeah, you have to smoke in a box. Even when there was no box, they knew where the box was. And, you know, the famous thing about no chewing gum and that kind of thing. So, yes, it is still quite authoritarian in many ways. You know, they still have the capital punishment. So lots of things that we don't agree with. But yeah, I guess that is the trade-off that Singapore has made in some ways for its success and to be a magnet for international business to go there. But so I'm not necessarily saying we should follow those kinds of things, but it's more that bigger picture.
1: What lessons do you think New Zealand can practically take from Singapore?
0: Well, I think that there is something in this idea that if you have a public service that feels valued and feels like the country, the government does see value in their work, that could stand us in really good stead, which is not to say there aren't inefficiencies in any public service, but I think, you know, the approach we're taking is not to root out inefficiencies or target inefficiencies. It's just these broad-based thousands of cuts to be found anywhere, as opposed to finding the things that are not working and then them cutting them or reallocating resources. But also, I think that that this forward planning, this they have a Centre for the Strategic Futures. Sorry, that's a mouthful. Centre for Strategic Futures in the Prime Minister's office, where they have very smart people just planning out some of these scenarios and thinking about what issues might be coming down the pipeline for Singapore. And one of the earliest scenarios that they planned out in the late 90s was imagining a place where it was called Hotel Singapore, a place where people, the citizens, came and went and moved around the world but felt no attachment to it. They treated it like a hotel. And I couldn't help but think of, you know, the droves of New Zealanders who either go overseas for their OEs and never come back, or the droves now that are moving to Australia for the better options and thinking about how could we, you know, do this kind of forward planning to make New Zealand a more attractive place and where future generations are going to want to stay here rather than take their talents to Australia or elsewhere. Mm. It's been an ongoing problem for us for decades, but we haven't really done anything to address it, and we're seeing that now.
1: Mm. And just finally on this, I mean, it's a terrific piece. I urge people to buy The Listener. I have a couple of texts coming through, which are basically saying that this whole thing, New Zealand, Singapore of the South Pacific, is just a dumb catchphrase, because what Singapore has done, New Zealand is not capable of doing. You know, there's a lot of sort of cultural intangibles coming into play here. You know, the emphasis on Confucian values and maybe less of a focus on what you might call Western individualism that just don't fly here. Do you think that sort of straightforward aspiration, let's be more like Singapore, is productive or counterproductive?
0: No, I don't think it's relevant. I agree with the people who are texting in there, because it shouldn't be let's be more like Singapore, because that's ridiculous for all the reasons you just talked about. But the question should be something like, is there something from Singapore's diplomatic respect or their, you know, business magnetism or the way that they have this foresight and planning in their civil service? Is there something from that quite specifically that we could learn and apply to New Zealand rather than this blanket let's be like Singapore? Because, yeah, we're not the Singapore of the South Korea, the South Pacific, and we never will be.
1: Mm. Great stuff. Anna Fifield, thanks very much. As always, nice talking.
0: Thank you, Ramil.
1: That is Anna Fifield, who travelled to Singapore with help from the Asian New Zealand Foundation, and who has the cover story in the most recent edition of The Listener. It is 29 minutes away from 9 here on RNZ National. We're going to be talking to some hotshot New Zealand high school debaters in a few minutes' time, and then Richard Easter is here to explain whether or not space does indeed move in an anti-clockwise manner. But right now it's time for our report from Parliament. This is The House tonight with Phil Smith.
2: Kia ora. Kofu Smith ahau. Nā mai ki te whare. Welcome to the House. This week at Parliament is a scrutiny week, one of two each year. It's a week when MPs and ministers are obliged to attend, but not in the debating chamber. Instead, they spend the week in many dozens of select committee hearings aimed at scrutinising the government's spending plans outlined in the budget. Select committees spend a long time planning this, including asking ministers hundreds of written questions to satisfy themselves about the government's plans and also to find areas that need closer scrutiny in open hearings, things they can ask ministers during public hearings.
3: Right, good afternoon, Minister and officials. Welcome to the Social Services Community Select Committee.
2: Parliament's best known exercise in demanding truth of power is question time. But responses to question time questions often fail to even address, let alone answer them. And given that failure, scrutiny weeks take on more significance as an avenue during which sustained questioning might produce results.
4: Offer myself up to some questioning.
3: Thank you, Minister. First question, Rachel.
2: There are many dozens of hearings this week, and most every minister will be answering questions. Some hearings will run across multiple hours. Some will be highly combative and politically charged. Some will be more genial and cooperative. This year, here on the House, we're probably going to let the journalists with a political bent focus on the shouting and instead dip into a few hearings that might otherwise be overlooked, like culture and heritage, which includes aspects of broadcasting and is the purview of National List MP Paul Goldsmith.
4: Thank you very much for the invitation. I've got my chief executive here.
2: The hour-long hearing covered a lot of material, but the focus was ongoing cuts to arts funding, to broadcasting, to Te Papa and so on. Not just this year's cuts, but also planned 5% cuts next budget and also the one after. A few things jumped out. One was that the question that most stumped the minister came from his own National Party colleague, Committee Chair Joseph Mooney. It probably wasn't intended as difficult.
3: In 2024, it was estimated that the arts and creative sector contributed $17.5 billion to the New Zealand economy. How much of that was because the government was paying for it, and how much was because the arts and creative sector was actually generating income?
4: What figure did you have there?
2: In case you missed it in the poor audio, Mooney referred to a research finding that the arts sector contributed $17.5 billion to New Zealand's economy. That's billion, with a B. About the same amount as the GDP contribution of the finance and insurance industries. National MP Maureen Pugh had earlier asked a patsy question suggesting that the arts and culture sector really ought to fund itself more. So this was a sudden departure, and it spun on its head the idea that government support for the arts is a soft donation for fluffy things. Instead, it seems, it's a small investment with a massive economic return, though more often for the country than the artist. And what size return? Well, Arts and Heritage gets about $460 million, though that covers much beside the arts. But even if you don't separate that out, the return on investment would be about $34 earned for every dollar spent. And that is huge. IRD was crowing recently about an $11 return for increased compliance funding, and that also is big, but it's not even a third of the arts return. The second area that stood out was a question about ending the Broadcasting Standards Authority. It's the body that enforces statutory requirements that broadcast factual content, like this show, have balance, fairness, and accuracy. And again, the tricky question came from Mooney. More or less, it was, what happens without that?
4: I mean, the normal laws of defamation and things like that continue to apply, obviously. So that is a legal framework with which anybody who's talking in the public sphere needs to be conscious of. Ultimately, we have a choice between trying to regulate speech across the board, as is obvious to everybody, the way that we get our information and entertainment has changed very dramatically. It used to be just people have got a whole range or suite of options available to them, and if they don't like it, probably the best solution is to turn it off and listen to something else, and that basic market forces operates. And then we recognise that, well, yeah, but there are some people who naturally think it's quite appropriate to have a higher level of standard for journalists and people who call themselves journalists, and so our sort of working assumption is that the Media Council would be the regulator for those people who want to join up and say, I'm a journalist, hold myself to a higher standard, and I'm accountable to a process through the Media Council. And and then there are some people who won't want to do that, and then they'll have to explain to their viewers or their listeners why not. And again, people will have the choice whether or not they listen to them or take them seriously.
2: Despite that, the minister said that he expects trust in public media to increase, which I suppose by comparison it might. Goldsmith also leaned on defamation law as a backstop for media integrity. But MPs should be careful of presuming that that is their backstop. New Zealand case law, Longy v Atkinson, says that defamation cases are much harder to prove if the person impugned is a politician. Political criticism has some qualified privilege. You've been listening to The House. E te whakarongo koe ki te whare. This program is produced with funding from Parliament's Office of the Clerk. Matua.
1: Thank you, Phil. And The House will be back with more from Parliament at the same time tomorrow here on Nights. 22 away from 9 is the time. And we're going to talk about debating now. It has a rich history, of course, debating from the ancient Greeks to our modern parliaments. And next month, a new generation of debaters will gather in Kenya for the 2026 World Schools Debating Championships. A team of 5 students will represent New Zealand. 2 of those students are Emily Roy from Dunedin and Ollie Larson from Tauranga. And they both join me on the line now. Emily, Ollie, lovely to have you both on.
5: Thank you so much.
1: Emily, let's start with you. Do you like arguing?
5: Yeah, I absolutely do.
1: No, you don't.
5: That you're right.
1: What, Emily?
5: Yeah.
1: This is an argument.
5: This is true.
1: I'm trying to do the Monty Python skit. No, it's not going to work. Emily, tell me a bit about how you found out that you love arguing. Where does your love of arguing come from?
5: I think my love of arguing has always stemmed from having older siblings. Mm-hmm. I think my brother was also a debater, and we had very convoluted discussions in the kitchen as kids, and really I discovered that I really enjoy spinning arguments and talking in that way.
1: Ollie, how about you? What do you remember the first argument that you ever won, Ollie?
6: Well, my first argument would have been with my mum, but I don't think I've ever won an argument against her. Yeah. But I mean, I guess my mum probably got me into it. She's an English teacher, so like she loves all things like oratory and that sort of stuff. And so, yeah, I sort of grew up doing that stuff and then joined debating in high school.
1: Emily, I was kind of being a bit facetious in the beginning when I asked you whether you liked arguing, but I did want to ask you this. Do you see a difference between arguing and debating?
5: I do think there is a concrete difference in arguing and debating. I think arguing is often seen as, it involves a bit less understanding. I think debating has more rules and regulations, and it's specific. It's inherently balanced, and therefore you can come to more fair conclusions, and there's more merit on both sides. It's not just aimlessly trying to shove your point in someone's face. It's more balancing really complicated factors and thinking about who you care about in the world.
1: Ollie, would you agree with that?
6: Yeah, I agree. It's definitely more analysis-based rather than like trying to just attack people, I guess.
1: Is it important to kind of, to kind of moderate your emotions in a debate? Because, of course, it is still an adversarial setting. People do still sort of make cutting remarks about one another. In fact, this is a tactic, right, is to almost make your opposing side emotional, to kind of lose their heads. Is that part of the challenge that you enjoy, Ollie?
6: Yeah, definitely. I've been known to get a bit heated in a debate. Actually, me and Emily, the Bay of Plenty and Otago teams, faced down at the national competition, and in that debate, I was a bit my voice was raised. But yeah, it's just, I definitely enjoy that aspect of it. Yeah, getting emotional and stuff. Yeah.
1: Emily, I bet you gave as good as you got.
5: Yeah, I do really love the place of like pathos and emotion in debating. I think it's one of the most fun parts of it. Obviously, you can't let it over control, but I think it makes for some really fun interactions between teams.
1: Do debaters have like a specialty position that they play, like football players, for example? Like, do you specialize as a first, second, third speaker kind of thing, Emily?
5: Yes. So typically, I'm a first and reply speaker. Although I like to play with different positions, for example, on my school's team, I speak second. But yeah, typically you stick to one, maybe two positions that you would typically do.
1: Yeah. Ollie, whereabouts do you land?
6: Well, I've sort of been a bit all over the place in my experience. I sort of started off as a first speaker and then got moved to second and leaders on the Bay of Plenty team. And then this year for the world's team, I've been moved to third which is, yeah, it's kind of cool trying new things. Yeah.
1: These World Schools Debating Championships, they're being held, Ollie, in Nairobi in Kenya next month. And we have quite a rich history in this competition, don't we?
6: Yeah, actually, historically, New Zealand's done really well. Yeah, we always sort of tend to make the top 16. Apparently, there's a bit of a history of, like, we lose in the octo final to the people who go on to win the whole thing. But, yeah, I think in the 90s we had a couple of really good results. I think we won a few times, yeah.
1: Emily, how do you practice debating?
5: That's a really good question. I think there's a lot of different ways you can practice debating, but the best way to practice debating is to debate all the time. And I think that's more than just doing practice debates. It's also through being really engaged in the news and in current events in the world and seeing sort of the mechanisms for why things happen and who they affect in everyday life.
1: Mm. The tournament, as I mentioned, is taking place next month in Kenya, in Nairobi. It will be amazing to go there. It is also pretty expensive to get over to Kenya. It's a long way away from New Zealand. And Ollie, is there something that you need to fundraise for, the cost of actually getting to this tournament?
6: Yeah, it is it's a bit expensive getting over there, and as well as like all the costs of sort of all the vaccines and stuff I've found has added up. Yeah.
1: So how can people sort of get amongst if they are interested in helping you folk get along?
6: Definitely reach out to NZSDC, which is the New Zealand Debating Council. They'd love it. And I know Emily has like a Give a Little page up, and I think the rest of us are planning to set one up as well. So yeah, definitely check those out.
1: Great stuff. Well, hey, thanks both for joining me, and have a great time over in Kenya. Emily Roy, Ollie Larson, thanks so much, and chat again soon.
5: Thank you.
6: Thank you so much for having us.
1: That is Emily Roy from Dunedin and Ollie Larson from Tauranga, who are heading over to Kenya as part of the New Zealand team for the 2026 World Schools Debating Championships. We are talking the direction of travel of the universe very shortly with physics whiz Richard Ether from the University of Auckland. But right now, let's have a song. This is a bit of Ella Fitzgerald, Louis Armstrong. Let's call the whole thing off.

And I say neither, either, either, and either, neither, let's call the whole thing off. Yes, you like potato, and I like potato. You like tomato, and I like tomato. Potato.

0: Ella Fitzgerald, Louis Armstrong, let's call the whole thing off. 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It is 11 minutes to 9.
1: This is Nights with Emil Donovan on RNZ National.
0: And it is time now for Shower Thoughts, where we try to answer those beautiful thoughts that float into your mind as you enjoy the peace and steam and serenity of your daily shower. And tonight's one, apparently, I learned this last week when I made the ill-informed, perhaps baseless claim that the universe moves anti-clockwise. And I was pretty quickly set straight by someone who sent us an email saying, not only does the universe not move anti-clockwise, there is in fact no direction in space. Which we thought was interesting. And so we wanted to fact check this in our Shower Thoughts slot. And so we dialed up Mr. Shower Thoughts himself. He has returned after at least two, I think maybe closer to four or five, separate Shower Thoughts, dispelling myths, busting myths, and chewing gum. And it is Richard Easter, who is a professor in the Department of Physics at the University of Auckland. Richard, lovely to have you on, as it always is.
2: Yeah, lovely to be here.
0: So look, before we get to this, let's talk about the concept of direction, Richard. How do we define direction?
2: That's a deep question, actually.
0: Thank you.
2: And if you're on the Earth, it's easy because you know that there's up and down. But if, you know, in the sort of hypothetical experiment where you're in deep space and you don't have any windows, it's very hard to know where you're pointing. You can tell that you're spinning because, you know, if you imagine spinning fast enough, then you'd get the, you know, artificial gravity thing going on. But if you're not spinning, then you don't know where's up and where's down. That's only defined relative to things that you could see outside.
0: So you kind of have to have reference points for direction.
2: You do. And there's a long debate, actually, about whether there would be experiments that you could do, you know, in a basement lab that would tell you which way was which without reference to the, you know, what we call the reference frame of the Earth. But it seems, as far as we can tell, that, you know, unlike wood that has a, you know, definite grain, space itself has no grain, so there's no way to know which way you're pointing without looking outside.
0: Right, okay. And so because everything in space is moving, there are no reference points, and therefore there is no direction?
2: There's always a local direction. So, you know, if you're in a spacecraft in the solar system, you'd know where the sun was. Or if you were traveling into the galaxy, you would know where the center of the galaxy was. So, in principle, you can always see things out the window because there's matter in the universe. But space itself doesn't tell you which way is up.
0: Tell me then about something like a spacecraft. How does a spacecraft navigate where it is going?
2: Obviously they're controlled from the Earth in many cases. So we are able to track spacecraft in some cases, you know, even when they're out distances of other planets. In many cases we can track their position to within centimetres. So we have a very good idea of where they are, and so we keep track of where it's going, rather than the spacecraft keeping track of where it's going. For some recent lunar spacecraft, they're trying to make them more autonomous so that they require less support from the ground.
0: Right, so they're kind of doing a GPS of the solar system, are they?
2: Well, GPS, we put that there ourselves. So one thing a spacecraft might do, for instance, is to lock onto a particular star. So the star Canopus, for instance, is easy to find. And so, you know, once you've locked onto that, then you can spin around it, but it tells you, you know, which way one direction is, and then you try and find a second star. And they would lock the spacecraft, and so that way it knows which way it's pointing. And then it can figure out from there which way it's heading.
0: Richard, what is the Kármán line?
2: The Kármán line is a different thing again. That tells you when you're effectively above the atmosphere.
0: Right.
2: So it's, I think, 100 kilometres. Not an exact number that I keep in my head, but once you're above it, you're technically in space. And the defining, apart from it being a number, the defining feature of it is that once you're up there, then your wings aren't any use to you. If you want to move, you have to use a rocket.
0: You have to use a rocket. Right, okay. That's interesting. Okay. But that has nothing to do with any sense of direction, the Kármán line.
2: No, because that's defined relative to the Earth. So if you're close to the Kármán line, then there's a great big Earth immediately beneath you, and you know which way that is.
0: This claim that I made, Richard, that Earth shifts, that the universe moves in an anti-clockwise direction, is this a completely outrageous claim that I have made? Does it make any sense to you as to where it may have come from in the first place?
2: There have been occasional claims that the universe shows some large-scale rotation, so that, you know, galaxies in one direction are moving one way and in the other direction they're going the other way. But to the best of our knowledge, or the best of our ability to measure it, the total amount of rotation of the universe is zero.
0: Okay. So yes. So we most certainly do not, as a universe, rotate in a...
2: To the best of our ability to measure the universe, we do not rotate.
0: Ah, you physicists and your refusal to...
2: But it's also true that a universe that did rotate would be quite a weird one.
0: Yeah.
2: From a mathematical perspective, if the whole universe was rotating. So that would make our life more difficult than one that doesn't rotate. So I think from that point of view, I think it certainly makes for a simpler universe.
0: Richard, what do you think about the notion of a beginning and ending of space?
2: So that's a classic. I mean, time appears to begin with the Big Bang, so there's no meaningful sense of a before. So that we think the universe is about 13.8 billion years old and has been expanding since that time. But there doesn't need to be an edge to space, and so this is actually one of these kind of classic cosmology questions. But as far as we understand it, the expansion of the universe is caused by space itself expanding. So you have more space as time goes on. And so that explains why the universe is getting bigger, not that stuff is rushing through it. And so that means that we don't have to worry so much about what it means for space to have an edge. It seems that it's either infinite or at some great distance it rips back around on itself.
0: That's a relief, isn't it?
2: Again, it's one of those kind of deep questions, I guess, that answers itself once you understand the theory a little better, rather than having to, you know, like the question, for instance, will the universe expand forever? You know, is there an end to time? That's not answered by theory. You know, that we have to observe the universe to know the answer to that one.
0: Richard, can I ask you one more thing before you go?
2: Certainly.
0: How do you do physics? Like, Do you sit down with a pen and pad, or are you sitting down at a computer with a special kind of program? What does it mean to do physics?
2: It can mean both. It can mean both of those things. So I actually have a special supply of yellow paper that I get shipped in from the States, because these yellow legal pads, it's just the right size to write an equation on. So I do that
0: on the taxpayer dime. Listen to this.
2: No, I pick it up when I'm there.
0: Good on you. Yeah,
2: I'm not. I'm very frugal in these matters. But also, a lot of what I do personally involves numerical simulations, so equations that we can't solve with pencil and paper. And to do that, that's maybe more like weather forecasting or something like that. So the detailed solutions of those equations, I use a big computer, or my students and I do that collectively.
0: Richard Easter, it's always a joy chatting to you, Richard. Thank you very much for your time, as always.
2: Okay, take care.
0: That is Richard Easter, who is a professor of physics at the University of Auckland. Someone has sent me a text, this pertaining to Ella Fitzgerald and Louis Armstrong. You were right the first time when you said Louis. It's a common mistake to pronounce L-O-U-I-S as L-E-W-I-S. L-O-U-I-S is pronounced Louis, as in Robert Louis Stevenson, Louis the 14th, etc. See, I thought that as well. And then a few years ago, I went to New Orleans for a wedding. And in New Orleans, there is a park, and it is called the Louis Armstrong Park. And all of the New Orleansians called it the Louis Armstrong Park. And so I was at a loss. I'd always called it Louis. I feel like Louis Armstrong sounds more fluent than Louis Armstrong. And yet, all of the people from New Orleans, who would know better than I would, were calling it the Louis Armstrong Park. So, Hey, there you go. Anybody who is a jazz aficionado who would like to set me straight on that can do so by texting 2101 or sending an audio file to nights@rnz.co.nz if you prefer to do that. We have got the Rich List with NBR co-editor Hamish McNichol coming up after the news at 9 o'clock. Also, we will have the Nights Quiz and some Pacific Waves too, but for the last minute of this hour, this is a song called Chase the Devil.
3: Lucifer, son of the morning, I'm gonna chase you out of

0: RNZ News at 9 o'clock. Kia ora. Good evening. I'm Mark Leishman. The Union for Senior Doctors says the Health Minister's decision not to reappoint the Medical Council's leadership sets a dangerous precedent for political interference. Simeon Brown has declined the Council's recommendation to reappoint existing Chair Dr. Rochelle Love and Deputy Simon Watt. The Post reported Mr. Brown's concern that the council was straying into ideological territory with its work on cultural competence. Executive Director of the Association of Salaried Medical Specialists, Sarah Dalton, says cultural competence is key to safe medical care.
1: That you ask the right questions, that you seek the right information, that you try to understand the context of your patients' lives. So this is fundamental to safe medical care.
0: A spokesperson for Mr. Brown says it is not political interference for ministers to make ministerial appointments. Pike River campaigners are joining with health and safety managers in a last-ditch attempt to stop law changes they say will make workplaces more dangerous. A select committee report into the Health and Safety at Work Amendment Bill, which could bring the largest workplace reforms in a decade, has been released today. Institute of Safety Management spokesperson Mike Cosman says the committee only tinkered around the edges.
2: In fact, in some areas where they've tried to resolve some of the issues that have been raised with them, I think they've just made it more complicated, which defeats the whole object of trying to make it simple for businesses to understand.
0: Pike River campaigner Anna Osborne says the changes risk another workplace disaster. Auckland police are warning those in the city centre not to engage with people dressed as monks, reportedly demanding cash for bracelets. Posts seen by RNZ on social media say their supposed monks have been spotted in Browns Bay and Roselands, as well as the central city. Inspector Beth Hulliston says there is some suggestion intimidatory behaviour was also being directed at people in the CBD, though they had not had any reports. She says anyone who is approached should not engage and report it to police. Australian detectives believe the fugitive, Desi Freeman, travelled into New South Wales as they continue to track his movements during his 7 months on the run from Victorian police. The ABC's Olivia Jenkins has the details.
3: Police investigating Freeman's movements searched 7 properties across Victoria and New South Wales today, seizing electronic devices and speaking to several residents at the various addresses. A 64-year-old Lucy Vale man was arrested in Wodonga as part of the investigation. A 47-year-old man was also arrested over unrelated matters. Freeman was killed by police in Victoria's north in March, 7 months after he fatally shot 2 police officers in Porepunkah. Police believe he was helped during his time on the run. Several other people have been arrested and quizzed by detectives, but no charges have been laid.
0: A Lower Hutt donut shop is closing less than a year after opening following 2 burglaries in the space of just 3 weeks. Daily Glaze owner Nick Bain says the first time thieves smashed open the till and the second time they stole a tablet for delivery orders. She says the incidents come on top of supply chain struggles and higher costs, and she's had enough.
4: I don't think people understand the small margins that there are with small business, and all it takes is even just one break in being like that to have such a huge impact, and especially on a family business that you've poured your heart and soul into, and to have to make the really hard decision to close it down, it's absolutely gutting.
0: Nick Bain says she doesn't feel safe running her business anymore, and police say they have a suspect on camera and are following leads. Spectators at the Football World Cup match between New Zealand and Iran in Los Angeles unfurled a sign in the stands referencing the 168 children killed in a US military strike on an Iranian primary school. It's been reported the strike in southern Iran on the first day of the war was likely due to the US military using outdated information about a nearby naval base. Iranian state media highlighted the image from the stands in a post on Telegram. The Iranian government also referenced the strike in an AI-generated propaganda video before the match. And that's the news.
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0: We're back with Knights and Demille Donovan shortly. The forecast now from Met Service till midnight Wednesday for Northland, Auckland and Coromandel. Cloudy periods with the odd shower. For the Bay of Plenty and Gisborne, remaining rain and showers clearing overnight, becoming fine. Waikato to Wellington, including the Central High Country and Tararua District, fine spells with a few showers, possibly heavy, tomorrow afternoon. Hawke's Bay and Wairarapa, including Tararua District, showers clearing this evening but returning about Wairarapa tomorrow afternoon and Hawke's Bay tomorrow evening. Buller to Westland, fine at first, then rain, briefly heavy, spreading north overnight and clearing from the south tomorrow morning. But Nelson, Marlborough and Canterbury, mainly fine, some cloud tomorrow with a few spots of rain tomorrow. Otago, Southland and Fiordland, rain about Southland and Fiordland, possibly heavy and thundery. It'll be there tonight and it will spread to Otago overnight, easing to showers tomorrow morning. It'll clear tomorrow afternoon with isolated showers remaining about the south coast. And for the Chatham Islands, a few showers. 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I'll have the complete roundup of the day's news and weather and, of course, the sport at 10 o'clock.
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9: Thank you, Mark Leishman. You're back on Nights with Emile here on RNZ National. The 2101 is spoken. Gee, I'll tell you what, the Louis Armstrong discourse has really turned the 2101 on tonight. It's Louis. Louis Armstrong always pronounced his name with the ISS at the end, writes Stephen, and got annoyed in his own avuncular way when people got it wrong. Several people have actually texted in to point out the opening bars of Hello Dolly, in which you can hear him pronounce Louis as it was said in New Orleans. Hello Dolly, this is... I'm not going to do the Louis Armstrong voice.
10: I do it by accident.
9: Not going to do the Louis Armstrong voice, but hello Dolly, this is Louis. It's so nice to have you back. So there you go. Look, don't feel silly. I got to 29 years old thinking it was Louis Armstrong. In fact, maybe even older than that. 31 years old thinking it was Louis Armstrong. Growth, my friends, growth. Coming up this hour on the program, speaking of growth, the growth of wealth and the wealthy in New Zealand, gee whiz. The NBR for the past 40 years has been tracking how many really, really rich people there are living in New Zealand. Back in 1986, when it was first published, the combined wealth of everyone on that list, the rich list, added up to about $5.3 billion. In the most recent edition, that figure is $129 billion. So I don't know how many percent that is, but it's a lot, that's for sure. We are going to be talking to Hamish McNichol, who is co-editor of the NBR. And editor of the NBR Rich List, a bit about it, what the point of it is, whether it's just PR for super, super rich people to brag about, how enormous their champagne swimming pool is, or whether there is something more holistic to it, I suppose. That will take us along with some Pacific Waves through to 10 o'clock, and then after the news at 10, we will have an episode of The Detail focusing tonight on Air Chathams, and we will also continue our reading. Rose Liu will be here to read another of her essays from her collection. Tonight's is called The Tiger Club, and that will take us through to 11. And then after 11, as is usual for a Tuesday, we will have a gig recorded live at WOMAD 2025 in New Plymouth to play us through the 11 o'clock hour and up to tomorrow morning. So that is what's coming up. Cat has been thrown amongst the Louis Armstrong pigeons. He had an album called Ella and Louie, apparently. I thought that we'd put this one to bed, but no. No, it seems as though the discourse on Louis versus Louis continues. Maybe he didn't mind either. Always a possibility. Anyway, I've told you what's coming up over the next few hours here on Nights, but of course I've missed out something very important indeed, which is the Nights Quiz, which we're going to turn to now. We have three brave quizzes on the line. We have five questions for them to answer, and all of them at least theoretically have the chance to answer those questions and get their names in the hat for the Nights mug when we draw a winner next Monday. Let's meet them. Number one, joining us from Tauranga, it's Larry. Kia ora, Larry.
11: Kia ora, Emil.
9: How you doing, Larry?
11: Not too bad. Is this the right room for an argument?
9: That's not an argument. It's just great. Honestly, it's just the most wonderful piece of television, the Monty Python argument scene.
11: It was. I was a fan all through my teenage years.
9: Oh, I'm glad to hear it. You had a good taste in your teenage years, didn't you? How's your Tuesday been, Larry? What have you been up to?
11: Yeah, not too bad. Spent a bit of time preparing for a meeting tomorrow morning we're having.
9: Oh, what's the meeting about? Argument?
11: A bit of a look back at a meeting we held in 2007 where we brought together all the kaumātua of Tauranga City and sort of opened up about the history of the city and what had gone wrong and what we as Christians and churches had been a part of. And it was a very, very moving time.
9: Oh, grand.
11: So next week we celebrate the 200th anniversary of Henry Williams coming to Tauranga. Mm. So it's all part and parcel of that, really.
9: Yeah, that's a mighty fine way to spend a Tuesday, if you ask me. There,
11: could be. Yeah.
9: Debates is the topic of tonight's quiz, Larry. You've been present at a few debates over the years, haven't you?
11: I have, yeah.
9: In fact, ordinarily I'd leave this until we met all three quizzes, but the entry question for tonight's quiz, we'll just do it now. We'll play a little bit of audio. This is from the 2002 election, which introduced quite a fun little feature in one of the debates.
12: Now, there are some genuine grievances.
13: But he's still no fan.
12: It's tabloid TV. It trivialises an electoral process.
13: It was the least well-known leader who ended up the crowd favourite, United Futures, Peter Dunn.
14: It's given us a huge boost, and that's been great.
9: Now, the question was, what was this feature called? I'm not even going to read you the options, Larry. What's the answer?
11: It was the worm.
9: It was the worm, that's right. And why do you know that, Larry?
11: Because I was number 7 on the United Future party list, and we were only 1% in the polls 2 weeks out from the election, and all of a sudden, the next poll that came out, we were at 7.6.
9: That must have been great. That must have been great fun.
11: Well, yeah, I was only just recently elected to Tauranga City Council, and then here I was on my way to Parliament. So
9: there you go. Oh, great. Gee whiz. Yeah, what a time it was. The worm hasn't really made a comeback, though, has it? That's curious.
11: No, it hasn't.
9: Oh, well, no. Better to have loved and loved.

0: Nation, hadn't you? You'd bought all sorts of food that you could cook without having to look at the labels too hard.
1: I don't spend all my time out with ailments, but I have in the last couple of weeks, much worse than the cataracts. I had an abscess under my tooth and I had to get two teeth extracted.
0: Oh, Maureen.
1: Pretty dreadful, actually.
0: Hey, you're talking all right, though, Maureen. That's good.
1: Oh, that's good. That's good.
0: Yeah. It's a way. It's never fun going to the dentist for something like that, is it?
1: Yeah, anyway. Hopefully that'll be okay from now on.
0: Yeah, fingers crossed. All right. Well, Maureen, you are cuisine number two. You know the rules of this better than just about anybody, so good luck to you as well. We'll may chat to you later.
1: The people that rang in, don't you? You didn't ask me what I did today.
0: Oh, what did you do today, Maureen? Go on.
1: Well, I thought you would have asked everybody this because I think half the country would have done what I did.
0: Oh, you watched the football, didn't you?
1: Yeah, I did, actually.
0: Yeah, you did. Oh, wasn't it?
1: Last time New Zealand was in the World Cup, I was in England and I was traveling. I was in Manchester and they had flags everywhere because, you know, they thought England would do well, which they probably would. Uh-huh. I don't know, New Zealand did better than them last time. But when I came home, I was on the flight and it was an Emirates flight. And the flight left Manchester and flew to Dubai and then it flew to Bangkok. And at Bangkok, all the people on the plane, they put us in a big room and we watched half the game. Because I think Emirates was sponsoring the World Cup.
0: Oh, great.
1: And then we didn't know what the second half was until we got to Sydney. It was just quite a different way to know what was going on.
0: To experience it all, yeah. Oh, Maureen, it was terrific though today, wasn't it? You know, when that first goal went in after, what was it, 6-7 minutes?
1: I don't even like football, but my daughter lives in Manchester and she sort of, encourages it a bit these days, but that was a really exciting game. I mean, a game of anything that was exciting today. That was very good.
0: Electrifying. Yeah, great stuff. All right, well, Maureen, you're quizzing number two tonight. May chat to you later on. Good luck to you as well.
1: Sure.
0: That's Maureen in Dunedin, and quizzing number three, also from Dunedin, also a friend of the quiz. It's John. Kia ora, John.
2: Good evening, Emil. How are you?
0: I'm pretty good, mate. Did you catch that football today?
2: Oh, I saw some of it. Yeah, I saw the first goal. Yeah, that was pretty good.
0: Yeah. I mean, John, look, I'm not saying that we're going to win the World Cup, but I'm not saying that we're not going to win the World Cup.
2: No, true. No.
0: Probably not, but hey, you know, you never know. Now, how has Dunedin treated you this fine Tuesday, John?
2: Good. No, it's been a nice day down here. Just having a quick break at work at the moment and that. So, yeah, just to do the quiz and that, yeah.
0: Yeah, your quiz break. That's what you'll be able to tell the bosses, my nightly quiz break.
2: Yeah. And as you said, talking about the thing about Chatham Islands later on there on the details, yeah. I actually lived over in the Chatham Islands in the early 70s as a child there for about 5.5 years.
0: What was that like?
2: Oh, it was a lovely place. Still got very fond memories of it. We were in a place called Kongaroa around on the nor'east corner.
0: Uh-huh.
2: Yeah, my father was a fisherman over there. So.
0: Oh, great. Oh, John, you've got some stories, you do.
2: Yeah.
0: All right, John. Well, you're quizzing number three tonight. If Maureen and Larry are defeated by the quizmaster, we'll chat to you then. Good luck to you as well.
2: Okay, no worries. Thank you.
0: So those are our three quizzes. The topic of the quiz tonight, debates. And for every question any of the quizzes gets right, they get an entry into the draw for the night's mug. The more they get right, the more likely they are to win it. Larry, let's get the show on the road, shall we?
3: Okay.
0: You've already answered the intro question, Larry. Congratulations to you. Question number two also has some audio. Where, my question to you is this, where did this debate take place?
4: What I should like to know, sir, is why you don't do the honorable and the consistent thing and pull out of the ANZUS alliance for whether you are snuggling up to the bomb or living in the peaceful shadow of the bomb. New Zealand benefits, sir, and that's the question with which we charge you, and that's the question with which we would like an answer, sir.
5: And I'm going to give it to you if you hold your breath just for a moment. I can smell the uranium on it as you lean towards the bomb.
0: The famous David Longhi quote, I can smell the uranium on it as you lean towards me. Where did that debate take place? Is it A, the Oxford Union, B, the Cambridge Union, or C, the Taxpayers Union?
6: The Oxford Union
0: is correct. Yes, indeed. Well done. Question number two also has some audio from a very famous debate, altogether more modern, this one.
7: I was an 8 handicap.
8: Yeah.
7: 8.
8: Never.
7: But I have, you know how many? I've seen
8: your swing. I know your swing.
0: That, of course, was a clip from the 2024 US presidential debate between Donald Trump and Joe Biden. And that

0: debate. Larry, you remember that debate?
1: Yep.
0: It occurred, that debate, during a long weekend in New Zealand. My question to you is, which long weekend did that debate take place over? Was it A, the 2024 Matariki weekend, B, the King's Birthday weekend, or C, the Labour Day weekend?
1: I think it'll be the Labour Day weekend. Right?
2: It was not the Labour Day weekend. Oh, okay. Dear.
0: Yeah, I mean, you don't often, you know, place US presidential debates using public holidays, New Zealand public holidays as your reference point, do you? Yeah.
1: No, I just thought it would have been later in the year, but that's all right.
0: It's just like outer space, I suppose. You could have a reference point. Larry, lovely talking to you. Thank you very much for playing.
1: Okay, cheers, mate.
0: Have a good one. That's Larry in Tauranga, who was taken to Parliament by the worm, but who fell on question two in the night's quiz. Maureen, your time to shine, Maureen.
3: Well, I wanted to see the Labour one because that was too close for the election, which was in November.
0: There you go. There you go, Maureen.
3: The King's birthday and Matariki are pretty much the same. I think I'll give it the King's birthday.
0: Oh, Maureen. It's not King's birthday, it's Matariki. Oh. Hey, you figured it out, though, didn't you? You instantly dismissed Labour Day, and you knew that King's birthday and Matariki were pretty close. But, yeah, it was the 27th of June in 2024. That was Matariki weekend.
3: Oh, well, that's good. I mean, it was not a good debate, but...
0: Yeah, it sure wasn't. Yeah, no, I remember watching it.
3: I thought that Joe Biden was having a stroke.
0: Yeah, well, it was. It wasn't a great performance. I think pretty much everyone in the Biden camps acknowledged that. Dearing me. Maureen, it was really nice talking to you again. You should come back soon again, all right?
3: Yeah, well, I hope I don't have anything else to ail.
0: Indeed. All right. Okay. Maureen, take care.
3: Bye.
0: Take care of those teeth from here, okay? That's Maureen in Dunedin. And then there was one, John.
4: Yes.
0: Look at this. Yep. Look at this. Yep. You got a free run in front of you, mate.
4: Yeah, see that?
0: three questions left in the night's quiz this Tuesday. Let's go. Question number three. New Zealand has had an ongoing debate over the years as to whether or not we should change our flag, haven't we, John?
4: Yeah, yes, we have, yes.
0: We, in fact, had a referendum on this once upon a time. And that is my question to you. In which year did New Zealanders vote on whether or not to change our flag? Is it A, 2012, B, 2014, or C, 2016?
4: Wasn't it C, 2016?
0: 2016 is the correct answer, John. Well done. Well done. You knew that straight away, didn't you?
4: Yep.
0: You said that with confidence of man who knows that he is moments away from hearing a ding. Yes, well done. We voted on the alternative design in 2015, but then we voted on whether or not we would do it in 2016. And, of course, we all know how we voted in that. Well done. Question number four. This is to test how close attention you were paying in the past hour of the program. John, were you listening to the past hour of the program?
4: Yes, I was, yep.
0: Well, then you'll have no trouble telling me where in the world the 2026 World Youth Debating Championships will be held. Will they be in A, Kenya, B, Nigeria, or C, Morocco?
4: Kenya.
0: Kenya's the right answer, John. Look at you. Well done. Well done. You're having the best time. Well done. Question number five, the fifth and final question in tonight's quiz, again refers to high school debating. Were you a debater at high school, John?
4: No.
0: Nor was I.
4: No.
0: All seemed a bit aggressive for me.
4: Yeah.
0: Played rugby instead. Yeah. Question number five. In a high school debate, there is a side that affirms the moot, and then there is a side that negates the moot or opposes the moot. My question to you, it's a 50-50 one. Which side speaks first? Is it A, the affirming side, or B, the opposing side?
4: I'd go B, the opposing side.
0: The opposing side is not the right answer. It's the affirming side, but John, who cares? Who cares?
4: No.
0: You still got two, right? You're the winner of the quiz, and you got two entries in the draw for the mug next Monday, and that sounds like a good night's work to me, John.
4: No worries, thank you.
0: Beautiful. John, take care.
4: Okay, you too, Emil.
0: Bye-bye.
4: Okay, bye-bye.
0: That's John in Dunedin. Two correct answers. Two entries in the draw for the night's mug next Monday, and as I say, they're a pretty good night's work, if you ask me. It is 23 minutes past 9 here on RNZ National. We've got some Pacific Waves coming up in a bit, and then the detail and the reading after the news at 10 o'clock. But right now we're going to talk about money. Money and wealth. Because for the past 40 years, the National Business Review, the NBR, has been tracking the fortunes of New Zealand's wealthiest people with the rich list, the NBR rich list, we hasten to add. When the rich list, as it was for much of its life known, was first published in 1986, the combined wealth of everyone on it added up to about $5.3 billion. That figure today is $129 billion. There has, of course, over that time been a huge shift in New Zealand's economy, our industries, our fortunes. There has, in a sense, been a huge shift in the rich list and what it's seeking to do. So what does this tell us about who holds wealth in New Zealand, who creates it, about where New Zealand is at from the eyes of many of the people who employ us, or at least supercharge our economy? Well, Hamish McNicol is co-editor of the National Business Review, also the editor of The Rich List. And Hamish joins me on the line now. Hey there, how you doing?
5: Good, thanks. How are you?
0: I'm very well indeed. Is it exciting to be releasing the rich list? I imagine it must be a huge operation for NBR, which is an independent media outlet. It doesn't have hundreds and hundreds and hundreds of staff, and a huge amount of work must go into this.
5: Yeah, it's a relief more than anything. we're pretty much working on it year round. We've already started putting together names for next year's list. But yeah, no, you're right. We're a pretty small team. We've got about 15 journalists all up, and pretty much all of them are working on this, helping us with profiles. We've also got Owen Poland, who's an external contributor who does about half the profiles, and then an external valuer as well. So, yeah, I mean, we're always looking, we're always getting tip-offs all year round. Work sort of starts in earnest about November. And then, yeah, we get it all out around June every year and breathe a big sigh of relief.
0: This is the 40th year of the rich list, as I said before. That is a hell of a milestone. Why did it start? Like 1986, it starts. It feels like 1986, an altogether different time to 2026, and perhaps a time where, you know, something like the rich list is viewed very differently to how it might be viewed now.
5: Yeah, it was interesting. I actually managed to get a hold of all the archives, basically. So I've been spending a bit of time over the last few months looking through all the old editions. And, yeah, going back to the 1986, you know, the sort of 80s heyday, just before the stock market crash in 87. So it was interesting to see the sort of the first list come out just before that stock market crash. Yeah. And then basically, yeah, looking back through the archives, you're sort of tracking that big crash and then boom times again, then the dot-com bubble. Graham Hart was named the country's first billionaire by the rich list back in 2002. You've obviously got the GFC in there, you've got COVID. So it's just an incredible tracking, I suppose, of how wealth has evolved. What was interesting to me as well is at least a dozen names from the original list have stayed on it whole 40 years. So that was interesting to see. But yeah, it's just a fascinating tale of how wealth has evolved and changed in New Zealand through all sorts of times of boom and bust, basically.
0: I think that New Zealanders, much like the British sometimes, I suppose, can get a bit funny about talking about money and success and wealth.
5: Mm-hmm.
0: You know, it's like the whole money, politics, religion. These are the three demons that you should never discuss at dinner. It is seen by some as distasteful. Do you get that pushback as well?
5: Yeah. I think New Zealand's terrible at discussing this stuff, to be honest, because, I mean, we're a business publication. We write about business all the time. We are champions of business, but we also hold business to account, and the whole point of the rich list is to be able to provide a glimpse of where wealth is in a country. And I think it's really important for a country to be able to track this stuff. You know, the numbers that you read out at the start, moving from 5 billion 40 years ago to 129 billion this year, and not only that, but also the number of people on the list has nearly tripled as well. So I think in order for us to start having these conversations, we need to track this stuff and talk about it more. We do, I mean, a lot of people sort of point out, you know, why I don't care what this rich person is worth. I'm really struggling over here, particularly at the moment. You know, everyone's had a pretty tough couple of years. But it's not like a, I think in its early days, it was a bit of sort of wealth gloating or wealth, just, you know,
0: wealth porn. Wealth, but you see that on the fold with Duncan Grieve and Callity.
5: Yeah, I'm not sure if I could say it.
0: No, I think it's a great sentence. Wealth porn. Yeah. And it kind of was like that back in the day, wasn't it? It was like, how many models can you fit into the champagne pool on your floating island?
5: It honestly was. Like, I was reading some of the old profiles and I couldn't believe they got away with some of the stuff they used to write. But, you know, I suppose that was of that time. But it definitely was. I mean, it still had the intention of we want to be able to see who the wealthiest in the country are and what sort of influence they have. But it was definitely a bit more, here's all their yachts, here's all their houses, this is what they spend their money on. Whereas now it's a lot more about telling the story of how these people have created their businesses, which have led to their business success, where they spend it, who they employ, the sort of philanthropy they do, the political parties they donate to, the sort of things they believe in more broadly as well. It really is a cross-section of just what these people are about, basically.
0: How do you find out how much money a really rich person is worth?
5: 40 years of history of doing it helps for a lot of them. You know, we've built up quite an incredible resource there on a lot of people. So we had 19 newcomers this year, right? And of those, 11 of those were in the tech category. Mm. And there's been a lot of major capital raises for New Zealand founded or New Zealand run tech companies in the last few years. You've got names like Holter, which was valued at $3 billion not so long ago. A couple of companies overseas like Superbase, which in the couple of weeks before we released the rich list was valued at US $10 billion. A couple of companies overseas like Wave and Neuro as well. So, I mean, you can sort of, some of it is they've raised this money at this valuation. Is it a Series D? Is it a Series F? Whereabouts in their raising cycle are they? Where do they usually have that sort of, what sort of stake do they usually retain in a company that big? And then it's just pretty easy maths after that.
0: Right.
5: I mean, you can, for people who are, say, in property, you can, all that information is publicly available in terms of what property people own. So you can do quite a lot of legwork adding all that up. And then obviously if a company is publicly listed, like Rocket Lab, for instance, where we saw a big move this year for Sir Peter Beck. He went from $650 million last year to $11 billion this year. And that's pretty much all driven by how Rocket Lab's share price has more than tripled in the last year. And then on the Friday before we released the rich list, so just last week, it was announced that Rocket Lab is now going to join the NASDAQ 100 index, which we believe is the first New Zealand-founded company to ever be in that index. It basically means that every index tracking fund in the world, so $800 billion of funds, are just automatically going to have to be invested in Rocket Lab because of its inclusion in that list.
6: Wow!
5: So its share price is only going to go up even further. And you've seen, you know, SpaceX IPO just the other day. It's on track to its share price is on track to go up 50% in the next little while as well. So yeah, it's a mixture of sort of educated guesses, publicly available information, and then sometimes the rich listers themselves give us a bit of a hand in terms of giving us a steer on what they might be worth as well.
0: We'll talk a bit about some of the themes that you've seen in this year's list in a bit, especially that tech stuff. But Hamish, I don't mind telling you this. If I ever become disgustingly wealthy, which would surely be through illegitimate means, and the NBR then started sniffing around, sending me emails saying, Emile Donovan, how much are you worth? I'm going to tell you to bugger off. That's what's going to happen. I'm going to tell you to bugger off and to mind your own business. I'm guessing at least some of the people in this list have that reaction. What happens then?
5: They certainly do. And yeah, going through the archives, it was interesting. The Talley family behind the Talley's empire actually took the rich list and NBR to court under a privacy claim maybe 30 years ago, which was unsuccessful. Mm-hmm. And so far as I can tell, that was the only privacy claim that was brought. I mean, the thing is, it's not defamatory to say someone's really wealthy or really good at business, right? So the privacy thing is one that we get a lot, but then equally, often these people are sort of hiding in plain sight. It's not, you know, it's very rare, I think, that someone is extraordinarily wealthy without people having at least a sense of that wealth. So, yeah, I mean, not everyone wants to be included. I think it is getting better, and I feel like the younger generation, a lot of these tech founders are a bit more comfortable with talking about it and realise that there is some value in them sharing their story, which is really good. Someone like Jamie Beaton at Crimson Education, his company was valued at $1 billion a couple of years ago. He's outspoken on a range of issues, but he's also quite comfortable to talk about how Crimson's going, what he thinks about the world, where it's going next. So we definitely do get a lot of pushback, but I think it's getting better.
0: Here's an interesting thing that I didn't really realize until I was kind of reading through the list. Is I mean, it seems kind of obvious, but overwhelmingly, the wealth in New Zealand is concentrated in the hands of men. But sort of overwhelmingly, it is, right?
5: Yeah. So there's three women on the rich list in their own right out of 150 profiles. So last year we introduced the women's list, which was an attempt to try and celebrate some of New Zealand's leading female business people as well as the men, because sort of, it's, yeah, the rough valuation that you need to be on the rich list these days is about $100 million minimum net worth. And so we've got three New Zealand women on the list in their own right: Anna Mowbray, Lucy Liu, who's behind Airwallex, which is a massive tech company, and then one of our newcomers this year, Skip Williamson, who was a really successful consultant in Australia for many years. She sold her business a couple of years ago for hundreds of millions of dollars, so she's done really well. But yes, it's overwhelmingly male, it's overwhelmingly white, it's very old, it is getting younger, but yeah, it is remarkably concentrated.
0: One of the themes that we see this year, you mentioned this earlier, is maybe a shift in wealth generation, not necessarily away from people and companies who make and sell things and goods, and sort of are involved in sort of property and agriculture, but certainly towards companies who develop ideas and technologies. And I mean, you mentioned Holter before, also some companies that kind of blur those worlds. Like the Venn diagram is over the top. Yeah. They make things, but with a technological, a cutting edge technological advantage.
5: I mean, even Zuru and the Mowbrays, you know, that is a manufacturing business, but it is heavily led and benefits from its use and development of tech and innovation. But yeah, I mean, the tech category this year doubled in valuation from $16 billion to $32 billion. A lot of that was led by some of those capital raises I was talking about earlier, but I think it just does signify a bit of a shift. And Holter's a good example where, you know, digital collars for cows, it's an agribusiness at its core. It's a real New Zealand business, but with a technological lens on it, and now they're going to be able to export that, and they are exporting that all around the world. And, you know, New Zealand has for many years talked up its potential as we've got all this innovation in the country. We need to get better at exporting our tech and our innovation and our skills. And, you know, it's hard to say if this is a trend because it's only been a couple of years, but it certainly seems like there's lots of momentum at the moment in the sector and something for us to potentially look to capitalise on. And some of the, you know, Sir Peter Beck was quite open with us about how he sees a world in which hopefully one day New Zealand has hundreds of rocket labs, not just a couple, and he thinks we have the potential, and he often puts his money where his mouth is as well. You know, Craig at Holter is a former rocket lab employee, and Sir Peter's invested quite a bit of money there, and another company, another newcomer, Levi Fawcett of Partly, which is a tech business for car parts, basically, was just valued at $900 million earlier this year. Another Rocket Lab former employee, which Peter Beck has backed as well. So there's certainly lots of potential out there. It's just how we harness it and whether we want to as well.
0: This is a wee bit off-piste, but you do hear speculation, don't you, that the reliance on tech, and particularly AI for broader growth, especially in America, such as we've seen, it could kind of be dangerous, even if there is the shadow of a bubble here. Do you think many NBR rich listers, or indeed New Zealand more broadly, is exposed to any great degree? Certainly not to the level that the US is, of course, but, you know, is it something that we should keep an eye on, do you think?
5: Not to that level, but I do think there's a lot of hype out there at the moment, and, you know, global markets are very, very highly valued at the moment. You read through the SpaceX prospectus, and it's garbage, frankly. Like, there's no way it should be valued at trillions of dollars based on what's in that prospectus. It's all basically valued on an idea and a dream and people backing that ambition, which is fine, but it is dangerous because it does rely on these companies pulling through. And, you know, going back to the stock market crash in 87 here in New Zealand had a massive impact on the country's psyche as a whole in terms of just turning away from the stock market entirely and putting all our money in property. And then property went on a mad run in this country for the next 40 years nearly. So it is potentially really dangerous out there if we do see another bubble pop in the next little while.
0: Maddie sent me a text earlier on, Hamish. When is the rich list going to include the philanthropic or charitable giving that each rich lister makes every year alongside their wealth? But perhaps it's not as granular as that, but you do, as part of this, ask all of the rich listers about things like what New Zealand should look like in 40 years' time, and you do go into the charitable and philanthropic giving as well. I'm curious about this 40 years element, because there were loads of different responses, but what were the themes that kind of stuck out to you?
5: Education was a massive one. Lots of the rich listers raised education, not in terms of necessarily just criticising where we're at, but this idea that we need to think about what we're teaching and what we want to teach for the next generation, citing things like AI and things like that, and just basically the workforce and the world of work is potentially going to change massively in the next 20 to 30 years. Are we prepared for that? Are we thinking about it in the right sort of way? Because, again, going back to this potential of us as a tech export hub, if you want to sort of really harness that, maybe we need to think about the sorts of things we're teaching. So that was a really big one. And then tied into that as well is something we always hear about with New Zealand, which is productivity and how we can lift that. One that was sort of surprising to me was climate change. A lot of rich listers are really concerned about climate change, which I think would maybe surprise a few people as well. I mean, for some of them, Jim Delegate at the Delegate Wine Group, it's an existential threat to his business, right? If our climate is massively changing over the next little while, the way that he grows grapes and produces wine is going to have to change as well. So, they were the main things coming through. And, I mean, on philanthropy, we do, you know, the Charities Register is another publicly available source where you can check what sort of money is getting lent out or donated each year, what sort of money is being brought in for charities across all the rich listers, and we do ask them all about that and do report what we can. But another feature of the New Zealand rich list is that many of the rich listers like to keep their philanthropy quite private, don't like to talk about that as well. So we do publish what details we can find and what we hear about, but again, it's sort of another thing that we do where we don't really like to talk about it.
0: Finally on this, you know, there are going to be some people out there who are doubters, who think that it is morally unconscionable for anyone to amass $1 billion. Why are the stories, because, you know, we talked before about kind of the largesse of the 1980s. There is a real kind of story focus on this. It's not necessarily we're with this much money, this is how many Maseratis we can buy. It's sort of, this is our wealth, and then the focus is on this is how we got to this kind of point. Why do you think that these stories are relevant and interesting as part of, I guess, the broader New Zealand story?
5: Yeah, it's the whole philosophy of the list, isn't it? The thing is, I think fundamentally, again, going back to the point, it's really important to just have an understanding of this on any sort of level. I mean, even as recently as 2022, the then Revenue Minister, David Parker, was saying that the rich list was a better source of data on the country's wealthy than official statistics at the time. And this was before he did led the IRD's wealth project at the time. I mean, you know, there's all sorts of measures of success for a country, for society. Business is just one measure of success. The rich list, again, is just one measure of success. We're not saying these are the 150 best people and families in the country. We're just saying they have built big business that is worth this much, and that is valued in that way, because a lot of society does value business in that way. And, you know, part of putting the rich list out there and generating debate like this is for people like, you know, you saw Chloe Swarbrick, the Greens Party co-leader, come out pretty much straight away in the morning saying, this week we're going to announce a tax policy aimed at making the tax system fairer for all New Zealanders. You've had Christopher Luxon, the Prime Minister, was commenting on it yesterday as well. Chris Hipkins as well, the opposition leader. I mean, it just sparks debate about what sort of policies maybe we should be introducing or thinking about, whether we are comfortable with this level of wealth in New Zealand or not. And that's, yeah, that's for people smarter than me to talk about. But I think at least we can put the groundwork out there, and then everyone else can debate whether they're happy with that or not.
0: Mm. It's a really interesting read, as it always is. Hamish McNicol, really nice talking to you, Hamish. Thank you very much.
5: Thanks for your time.
0: That is Hamish McNicol, who is a co-editor of the National Business Review and also editor of The Rich List. Someone has sent me a text. Good evening, Emil. Check out Stevan Eldred Griggs' work, The Rich in New Zealand History, a fascinating history, this person says, of how unbelievably powerful New Zealand was during our formative pre-statute of Westminster years. We have got some detail, the detail, and Air Chatham's coming up after the news at 10 o'clock, and Rose Liu will be here as well with another reading. The Tiger Cub is the name of tonight's story, but right now, to take us to the Pips, here's some Pacific Waves.
6: Aloha, this is Pacific Waves from RNZ Pacific. I'm Susanna Suisuki. Coming up, Hawaiian cultural expert calls Trump's proclamation disappointing, Pacific communities feeling the pinch from cost of living pressures, and El Nino is here. An executive order by Donald Trump to restore commercial fishing in protected waters has been called disappointing. The order applies to the Papahanaumokuakea Kia Marine National Monument around Hawaii, the island's units of the Mariana Trench Marine National Monument, and the Rose Atoll Marine National Monument around American Samoa. I spoke to Associate Professor at the University of Hawaii, Dr. Kekuewa Kikiloi, and began by asking him for his reaction towards Trump's executive order.
7: I was pretty disappointed, you know, that they decided to do that. I mean, I don't know if I would say I was surprised, though, because there were some indicators already that this was going to happen. So, disappointment would probably sum up my feelings for the day.
6: Hey, before we talk about the impacts this order will have, particularly in Hawaii, what's the cultural significance of Papahanaumokuakea Marine Monument?
7: Well, Papahanaumokuakea has been part of a kind of a contemporary movement here in Hawaii, a cultural sort of revival, I would say, or that's, you know, occurred over the years from the early 2000s, where, you know, we started to explore and try to understand this, you know, part of the archipelago, which was pretty much lost to cultural amnesia over the, you know, 100-plus years since the overthrow of our kingdom and occupation of our islands by the United States. And so, you know, we've, through the process of exploration and discovery and research, we were able to sort of figure out, you know, what these islands meant in the past. And they're really important to our ancestors. They were places that were the sites of where our origin stories were, you know, started off in terms of like the Kumulipo and the creation of the earth. And, you know, it's a place from which, like, our spirits return to after death. And so it's a huge part of Hawaiian spiritual world, and a place that we've come to realize that is really important to protect.
6: In terms of the marine monument, how long has that area been closed off to commercial fishing?
7: Yeah, I mean, there it's, you know, the what I guess what people consider Papahana Mokua Kea is, you know, many layers of protection that has evolved from 2000 all the way to 2025. And so I would say the first sort of levels of prohibiting commercial fishing occurred in 2000.
6: What were the benefits that you had seen when it had those protections in place?
7: You know, as a Native Hawaiian practitioner, I think, you know, it's really, and, you know, I think other Pacific Islanders also understand this, that it's, you know, it's important for us to have places in the world that is entirely, you know, pristine and natural, and that our ancient beliefs sort of, you know, show that our ancestors are personified in nature. Yeah. And so, you know, having places with that level of integrity is really important, because if you're looking for spiritual connection or signs, what we call ho'ailona, which is like our ancestors communicating to us through nature, you need places like that to exist in the world. And much of Hawaii has been degraded over the years in development and pollution and things like that. And so it's very hard to, you know, find a place where you have that level of integrity where everything is entirely wild.
6: What do you think will happen once Papahana Mokua Kea opens to commercial fishing?
7: Well, I think there, you know, cases like that, I mean, it's a very fine balance in terms of trying to maintain its integrity and trying to keep it pristine. And so, you know, everything is really interconnected up there. I think when people argue for commercial fishing, you know, they think, oh, you know, what's the big deal for catching some tuna and some, you know, pelagics, you know? But the type of fishing that's occurring over there, one is industrial fishing, right? It's these long lining vessels that throw millions of hooks and miles of net out into the water and harvest, you know, huge amounts of fish, and has a extremely high rate of like sort of like bycatch sort of impact as well, you know. And so like non-targeted species still get, you know, really impacted from that. And so, you know, when you make that assumption that it's just, you know, that area, it sort of ignores the fact that there's like an interconnected ecology that's happening between the offshore, the nearshore, avian bird species that fly throughout the area and rely on that as food. And so that whole world, native world of native animals and plants and all of that becomes affected and disrupted by this sort of industrial practice.
6: Recently, American Samoa's Congresswoman Aumua Redwagon said she supports Trump's orders as long as they don't touch the Rose Atoll monuments in American Samoa. What do you make of that?
7: Well, I mean, I think it's pretty universal throughout the Pacific that there's this idea that the host culture and the people of a particular place should have a say about their own backyard. And that's what it means to be native, right? It's like you being accountable for your place, and that results in you being able to have the voice to make your own decisions about your place. And so when she says stuff like that, I find it really hurtful as a native, you know, of the Pacific, like she is, for one of our neighbors and our cousins to tell us what we should be doing in our place, you know, in terms of opening it up to fishing, but she's not willing to do it in her place. You know what I mean? So I don't really appreciate those kinds of comments, and I don't think people in Hawaii appreciate that. You know, we've gone through like over 100 years of occupation by the United States telling us what we need to be doing in our islands. And, you know, we are looking for self-determination and sovereignty here in the islands. And so a huge part of that is making decisions about our own resources.
6: If you were to meet with Trump today, what would you say to him?
7: I'm not sure. I mean, I've kind of lost any hope that he's even open to any kind of fair and meaningful discussions. I think, you know, at least my own perspective of, you know, the types of things he's done to the United States has violated, you know, the trust of the public. And I don't think that you know, he has the best interests of the people in mind. And so I'm not sure you can say anything to him, you know, to convince him otherwise. So I think, you know, this is ultimately going to just end up in the courts and decided there. And, you know, we'll see what happens.
6: Pacific communities in New Zealand's regions are feeling the pinch from cost of living pressures and cuts to social services in the past couple of years. That's the message from people working in the area of social services, who are themselves often Pacific people feeling their own strains too. Johnny Blades takes a closer look at Wairarapa.
8: The last census shows Pacific peoples make up 3.7% of the Wairarapa population, or almost 2,000 people among 50,000 residents. But like elsewhere around the country, they often do the frontline work with society's most vulnerable. Karolaina Tulia, a young Tongan mother of six, is a community whānau support worker for Family Works, based in Masterton, serving the entire Wairarapa. That's a part-time job. Her other part-time job is with Pathways, helping people with mental health and addiction issues.
9: There's a lot of Pacifica in our client, struggling with mental health, struggling with addiction as well. Some of them doesn't really understand what that they are actually capable of or qualify for. And you know, only that, but there's not a lot of funding that's coming through to help, because there's a lot of cuts.
8: She says the people she works to support are often dealing with lifelong struggles. Putting the little money they have towards addictions means they don't have enough money to look after themselves.
9: What we do, we have a wellbeing workshop for them and help them to navigate how to budget themselves and also to how to figure it out in their lives of how to navigate through these lives without having to have a mental health breakdown.
8: Carlo is just trying to help them keep their heads above water, just to survive. Trouble is, the agency she works for has had cuts to its funding in the past couple of years.
9: There's a lot of cuts that what happened is like we don't have enough workers to cover a lot of client. It's only two people working in the Wairarapa, but the whole lot of workers has to be done by more than two people. And it's not done by two people. There will be a lot of people will be missing out from our services because there's not enough people to cover that.
8: Carlo's husband died only in the past year or so. Bringing up six kids alone is hard, especially with the cost of living so high. Dependent on the hours she works each week in her two jobs, she sometimes has support from Work and Income New Zealand.
9: It is actually hard, especially when you're a single mum and then you try to navigate life without having to tap on other people's toes. And like you gotta have to be more like reliant on yourself to do all what you can do to just help and also to provide for your children.
8: She's just one example of Pacific people in Wairarapa who work in more than one job, often in work, helping those people on the social front line and feeling the bite of hard times themselves. Fiji couple, Ileana and Waisake Sabutu, moved to the Wairarapa about 20 years ago and have three kids. Ileana has a background in health and is working as a senior whānau support worker at Family Works.
10: It's very challenging nowadays. We are both full-time workers. We can feel that, but I don't know about the others. And for us, full-time workers, and we've got a side hustle as well, so we've got our business on our own, so we do when we can.
6: El Nino has arrived in the Pacific Islands. It means Pacific countries below the equator will see unusually dry conditions, while those above will see above average rainfall. Kaya Selby spoke with Earth Sciences New Zealand chief forecaster, Chris Brandolino.
11: Yeah, look, El Nino is a climate driver. It's a naturally occurring climate driver that has its roots in the tropical Pacific trade winds, which typically blow from, say, South America towards, say, Papua New Guinea near the equator. Those are easterlies. And when we have an El Nino, those trade winds slacken. So the speed of those easterlies are reduced significantly. And in some cases, they actually reverse. They become westerly. And it's that sort of behavior in the atmosphere which helps to facilitate warmer than usual water, which is typically built up in the West Pacific. So basically, the warmer than usual water in the Western Pacific finds its way east, well east, toward the Galapagos Islands, towards South America. And because of that, we have a shift in rainfall patterns and air pressure patterns, and it can affect weather patterns globally. So this is, in essence, El Nino. Warmer than usual water shifts towards South America, and we have cooler than usual water in the West Pacific, again, in the tropics near the equator.
12: And how long is this supposed to last for?
11: Yeah, right now we're in the infancy of El Nino. So the more unusually warm the ocean temperatures are in the central and eastern Pacific, typically the stronger the El Nino event is. All indications are that this will be a very strong event to perhaps something we haven't seen before. And what that means, we'll have to wait and see. Impacts aren't always directly related to intensity, but certainly a very strong El Nino does increase the odds for higher-end impact.
12: And depending on what part of the Pacific you're in, western versus eastern, say, what would those impacts, how would those impacts differ?
11: Yeah, it's more north to south. So if you're just focusing on the West Pacific, so let's take the Solomon Islands, Papua New Guinea, New Caledonia, Vanuatu, Fiji, Tonga, Niue, Samoa, Tuvalu, Tokelau, Northern Cooks. A lot of those areas are looking at below normal rainfall for the winter season. That's June, July, and August. Now, Tokelau and Tuvalu, they're a bit of on the cusp. Just to the north, rainfall could be enhanced or higher than normal. But as it stands right now, it's areas near and south of the equator that are likely to see, in the West Pacific anyway, a reduction of rainfall. And that may continue. In fact, it's likely to continue beyond winter, June, July, August, into the spring and summer season. So that's something we'll have to watch for water resource.
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13: RNZ News at 10 o'clock. Paul Murray. Good evening. I'm Mark Leishman. The Immigration Minister launched a scathing broadside at her own officials today, saying she was furious the Ministry has deliberately withheld information from both her and the previous Labor government about a failed technology upgrade. Erica Stanford says a biometric project, initially expected to cost $19 million, blew out over 7 years, and she was later asked to approve costs of $40 million. This year's budget wrote off the project at a cost of more than $30 million. The minister says an independent review has found major flaws, including staff being moved after raising concerns and creative accounting, keeping costs below the level that would attract cabinet attention.
14: What the September 2023 IQA actually said was, given the project's poor delivery history, its inability to meet agreed milestones, we have doubts as to whether the project will in fact deliver at all, and we question its continuation. I was, as I'm sure that you can appreciate, furious at being provided with advice that was diametrically opposed to the truth on such a critical project.
13: Erica Stanford has asked the Public Service Commissioner to investigate. And Labor's leader Chris Hipkins says he welcomes the investigation.
15: It's a good, healthy thing in a democracy if there has been any underhand tactics there to withhold information from ministers from whichever government. We should get to the bottom of what's happened there. But I do understand that the minister in the government that I led was briefed on that project and decided not to ask for more money for it.
13: Meanwhile, Mr. Hipkins' immigration minister at the time, Andrew Little, is shocked that officials had hid information from ministers.
16: It was disturbing that a program that was clearly struggling to win the confidence of ministers, or certainly of me as a minister, has been allowed to progress on the basis clearly of not fully informing Erica Stanford as a minister, and that's just an absolute no-no.
13: Andrew Little refused additional funding for the project because of its slow progress. And the head of MBIE says he'll scrutinise all its projects to be sure governance failings are not widespread. Nick Blakely says he's disappointed.
17: I will be taking a stock take of all our projects to make sure they have the right governance. I'll be strengthening our processes and getting independent assurance that's best practice.
13: Nick Blakely says he'll consider employment investigations if they're warranted and isn't ruling out heads rolling. The Iranian football team is on its way back to their Mexican base after their 2-2 draw with New Zealand in their World Cup opener. Hundreds of demonstrators stood outside the Los Angeles stadium where the game took place in protest at the Iranian government. The BBC's Shaima Khalil was there and says the team is in a difficult position.
18: Los Angeles is actually nicknamed Tarantulas because this is home to the biggest Iranian community outside of Iran. And many of them are angry at the team. And so they're up against that. But they're also up against what's happening at home and the fact that they cannot put a foot wrong. And they're also up against the U.S. authorities' visa issues and the fact that they play here and they're based in Mexico. And then you get closer and it gets more complicated because I've spoken to people inside the stadium who were cheering for the team, crying when the national anthem was played. But then they were telling me, look, we do not support the government, but we love this game and we love this team and we're here for our country, not the government.
13: On the pitch, New Zealand's Eli Just wrote his name into history by scoring both of the All-Whites' goals. The midfielder is the first All-White to score twice at a World Cup. The 26-year-old says the team had set a target of getting on the board at the tournament.
19: Just incredible. It's not something that I could have ever dreamt of. So I'm just so happy. One was nice and then two is just amazing. So yeah, really pleased.
13: The All Whites next face Egypt in Vancouver on Monday. The 30-year-old infrastructure plan has received backing from parties across Parliament. The coalition has agreed to all 16 recommendations, with more work needed on three, as well as all 10 priorities for the next decade and four further actions. Labour and the Greens have also backed the Infrastructure Commission's plan, with both parties writing forwards that also broadly support the government response. The Infrastructure Minister, Chris Bishop, says the plan was a sobering wake-up call and he's encouraged by the opposition party's support. He says it will be the responsibility of this government and its successors to act on the plan. Health and safety managers and campaigners and unions are combining in a last-ditch attempt to stop law changes they say will make workplaces more dangerous. The Select Committee report released today does little to placate critics of the Health and Safety at Work Amendment Bill, which could bring the largest workplace reforms in a decade. The bill would exempt businesses with fewer than 20 workers from legally having to manage non-critical safety risks. And Institute of Safety Management spokesperson Mike Cosman says some of the committee's changes have made the legislation even more complicated. He says there's no doubt the bill would be a step backwards for workers' safety. Mike Cosman says smaller businesses account for up to 97% of firms in Aotearoa.
20: Not every small firm is going to say, I'm no longer going to provide you with safety boots or gloves, or I don't have to train you or supervise you because you're not doing work classed as critical risk. But it sends a message that health and safety is only about the really bad stuff and not about the things that actually cause harm every single day.
13: Mike Cosman says less serious workplace accidents account for nearly 5 million days of compensation from ACC. Meanwhile, Pike River campaigners Anna Osborne and Sonia Rockhouse will travel to Wellington for next week's rally at Parliament. Anna Osborne says she's hopeful New Zealand First will vote against the bill. She says they haven't had a commitment yet from Winston Peters.
21: In my heart of hearts, I believe that he feels like we are onto something and we should be looking at making sure that no matter what size your business is, that everyone understands critical risk and that no one should be exempt.
13: Anna Osborne says the reforms feel like a portrayal of the men lost at Pike River. It's 7 minutes past 10. The University of Canterbury Students Association has admitted responsibility for a food poisoning outbreak that made more than 100 students sick in 2024. The students became unwell during end-of-year exams after eating a chicken souvlaki dinner provided at the Uni Hall and Islam apartments. The association was responsible for dinner at both halls of residence. It initially faced two charges related to foodborne illness, with each charge carrying a maximum fine of $200,000. Food Safety Acting Director General Jenny Bishop says the association has now admitted one charge under the Food Act. It will be sentenced in the Christchurch District Court on December the 1st. Food prices have increased 1% between April and May, led by increases in the price of milk. Stats NZ has released its latest food price data, which also shows a 3.6% annual increase. 2 litres of milk cost $4.57 last May. A year later, it costs $5.06. ASB senior economist Mark Smith says that's driven by global commodity prices.
1: There is a lag through from commodity prices to the retail level, about 6 to 9 months, and that's sort of coming through as now. Things like higher fertiliser prices, you know, anecdotes suggest, you know, food price inflation next year, you know, will pick up. We'll have to wait and see on that front.
13: Mark Smith says lamb prices also pulled up the overall figure. Meanwhile, food charities are calling for government to help as rising costs and a lack of funding leave many facing closure. Aotearoa Food Rescue Alliance says half of its 35 member organisations are worried about shutting in the next 6 months. Spokesperson Alice Cameron says the fuel crisis is making life incredibly tough for food rescue organisations.
2: Increased operational pressures, volunteers starting to pull back and withdraw their capacity in the face of overwhelming demand is really creating a real situation for our food rescue organisations at the moment.
13: Alice Cameron says a government policy guaranteeing long-term funding would help charities plan ahead and stay open. Labor has announced it will introduce free maternity scans if elected in November. Health spokesperson Aisha Verrill says at least 2 scans are recommended per pregnancy, and it can be more. Scans are free in some parts of the country, but in others they can cost up to $90.
22: And there was a last survey done of women's experiences of maternity care. 1 in 5 of them said that cost was a barrier to getting the ultrasounds.
13: Aisha Verrill says there are a lot of extra costs associated with having a baby, and this will help families meet their bills. And midwives have welcomed the announcement, saying it will stop them laying awake at night, worrying about people who can't afford maternity scans. Porirua midwife Jo Stewart says multiple $90 scans are hurting families who are about to lose an income.
23: Excessive scans is a massive problem, and it gives us an emotional load as well, trying to figure out who we need to refer to the hospital to say, hey, have you guys got a space, because these people can't afford it.
13: Jo Stewart says midwives spend a lot of time worrying about babies and parents who can't afford the care they need. The head of the Mental Health and Wellbeing Commission is calling for faster action to create better mental health outcomes for Māori. The Commission's latest report on mental health and addiction services is showing Māori have disproportionate rates of homelessness, suicide, and experience lower life satisfaction than non-Māori. Karen Osborne says there's been increased investment in primary and community services, but the need is outstripping current efforts.
24: Those broader factors that influence people's mental health and well-being, income, housing, education, have a significant impact. And so we're seeing increasing needs, and then also a system that's been under real pressure, particularly around workforce.
13: Karen Osborne says budgeting towards kaupapa Māori services is reducing in proportion to increase in spending on other initiatives. The Customs Minister says domestic production of methamphetamine is growing. Casey Costello appeared before MPs during scrutiny week this afternoon. Labour MP Damien O'Connor noted record levels of meth use in New Zealand and questioned whether there are failures at the border. But Ms. Costello says there's been more domestic production within the last year.
25: I would challenge that it's not we're letting more through. There's a lot of unknowns. We know that there are starting to be labs being set up, so there is that component starting to come back again, which we haven't had.
13: Casey Costello says an extra $70 million in this year's budget will ensure Customs is well equipped to deal with increasingly sophisticated organised crime. The US Vice President says the full details of a preliminary agreement to end the war with Iran could be released in the next few days. J.D. Vance is describing the so-called Memorandum of Understanding as a very general document, which left specific details still to be worked out. The BBC's David Willis reports.
0: J.D. Vance said that President Trump could agree to release details of the agreement ahead of a formal signing ceremony involving officials from the U.S. and Iran in Switzerland on Friday. Among the provisions, he said, was that nuclear inspectors will be allowed to return to Iran, in return for which the Strait of Hormuz will be reopened and the U.S. will lift its blockade on Iranian ships in the Gulf. The two sides now have 60 days in which to reach agreement on a full-scale peace plan that would determine the future of Iran's nuclear enrichment program.
13: Meanwhile, an Iranian-born New Zealander says he and his family have mixed feelings about the agreement. Bahram Kaga

0: problems. The British government says its ban will take the world first Australian ban a step further. The ABC's Marzoe Ford reports from London.
1: British Prime Minister Sir Keir Starmer said the social media ban for under-16s would go further than Australia's, with controls on gaming platforms, the possibility of overnight curfews and curbs on infinite scrolling for under-18s. Meta, the owner of Facebook and Instagram, said the experience in Australia suggested that bans risked isolating teens, driving them to unregulated platforms that lacked protections and parental controls. However, the UK government says the ban will make kids safer and give them their childhood back.
0: And a New Zealand public health researcher says the UK's plan is a good move. Dr. Samantha Marsh is the academic advisor for the pro-ban advocacy group Before 16 and specialises in research on the impact of screen use on young people. She says there are many ways social media leads to harm in children.
2: The other solutions that have been put forward are things like safety by design, so making these companies change their products so that they're safer for children. And while that, you know, I fully support that, there's two issues. One, that's going to take a really long time, and these companies don't, you know, they're not showing us that they want to do that.
0: Dr. Marsh says New Zealand should also look at what happens in the 16 to 17 year age group after social media is introduced. And finally, Wellington's Caketon Stadium is a sellout for the Super Rugby Pacific final between the Hurricanes and Chiefs this Saturday. Tickets were snapped up in 15 minutes when they went on sale this morning. Stadium Chief Executive Warwick Dent says it's talking to the Hurricanes about increasing the venue's 34,500 seat capacity. And that's the news.
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4: Kia ora, this is Jesse Mulligan from Afternoons, and I'm voting for the Waiata 100 Countdown. It took me a long time to choose my favourite ever New Zealand song, but I'm going with Poie from the Pātea Māori Club, because even now, more than 40 years after it was released, I still get a smile on my face every time I hear those opening notes. 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
0: And we're back with Emil and Knight, and of course the detail coming up. We have the short forecast now from Met Service till midnight Wednesday. North at Auckland and Coromandel, cloudy periods with the odd shower. But the Bay of Plenty in Gisborne, remaining rain and showers clearing overnight, becoming fine. For Waikato to Wellington, including the Central High Country and Tararua District, fine spells and a few showers, possibly heavy tomorrow afternoon. Hawke's Bay and Wairarapa, excluding Tararua District, showers clearing this evening, but returning about Wairarapa tomorrow afternoon and Hawke's Bay tomorrow evening. Buller to Westland, it'll be fine at first with rain, briefly heavy. It'll spread north through the night, clearing from the south tomorrow morning. For Nelson, Marlborough and Canterbury, mainly fine this evening with the cloud coming in and a few spots of rain tomorrow. Otago, Southland and Fiordland will get rain about. Southland and Fiordland, possibly heavy and thundery tonight. It'll spread to Otago overnight, will ease to showers tomorrow morning and will clear tomorrow afternoon with some isolated showers remaining about the south coast. And for the Chatham Islands, a few showers. 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
5: Thank you, Mark Leishman. You're back on Nights here with Emil on RNZ National. We have got a reading coming up for you this hour. The Tiger Cub, written by and read for us by Rose Lou. That will play at around a quarter to 11, and it will take us right through to 11. And then after the news at 11, we will have an episode of WOMAD 2025. Tony Stamp with another live concert recorded in New Plymouth at WOMAD 2025. That will play at around 5 past 11, and it will take us right through to midnight and tomorrow morning. So that's what's coming up right now, though. The time is ticking towards 19 minutes past 10, which means it's time for RNZ's programme, The Detail.

0: I'm Sharon Brett Kelly, and today on The Detail, I'm at Auckland Airport. I'm off to talk to the head of Air Chatham's, Dwayne Emeny, just about how things are going, because I was here a whole year ago, and then he said that it was the worst time for the airline in its 40-year history. That was before the Middle East conflict and the fuel crisis. So I'm off to talk to him about what's happened in that 12 months, because we know that there have been some routes cancelled, not just for this airline, but for a number of regional airlines. Times are tough. But I'm also hearing that it's not all bad news. As we go to air, there's news of a peace deal in the Middle East, and Trump's message to fuel companies is get your engines running. But that doesn't mean crisis over for Dwayne Emeny. He'll explain how a small airline at the bottom of the world doesn't just bounce back overnight, and what's stopping him from getting out now by just chopping up his planes and selling them for parts. Here's a taste of what's happened just in the last 12 months to the sector.
1: Air New Zealand is cutting more flights, this time heading Nelson as well as Tauranga of the region. So it's 4% of services, we're told, 1% of customers affected. 8,000 seats in and out of Nelson over June to July, gone.
2: Sounds Air is cutting back two regional services, blaming out-of-control costs. From the end of September, it will no longer fly Blenheim to Christchurch or Christchurch to Wanaka. This follows the withdrawal of the Wellington to Taupo and Wellington to Westport sectors in December last year.
3: Westport's air connection to Wellington will continue after Origin Air secured short-term funding to keep planes in the air. The regional airline says the route is no longer commercially viable, despite being a lifeline for businesses and those needing access to healthcare at the top of the West Coast.
0: As for Air Chatham's, it was under a lot of stress a year ago. It had just been forced to suspend its Norfolk Island service.
4: Things were quite strained across the rest of the network, and that included what we're doing to the Chatham Islands. You know, that community was going through quite a lot with seafood prices and cost of living on the island itself. And of course, our regional, you know, North Island routes connecting into Auckland were also quite challenged. So we were bringing all of that information directly to central government and to our Associate Transport Minister, Minister Meagher. And we're very close to making decisions on you know, further route suspensions at that time for both Kapiti and what we were doing into Whakatane as well. But fortunately, government was able to step up and reallocate some of the regional infrastructure funding to create this air connectivity fund, which is effectively a concessionary loan. So we were talking about that last time we spoke, and you know, very relieved that that announcement came through. As of today, we haven't received that money yet, but we are aware that it is very, very close.
0: Why? Why haven't you received that money?
4: I think we're learning a lesson in government bureaucracy and process. And you know, I'm not a public service. I've never worked in the public service, and I don't understand these things.
0: Aren't things desperate, though, for you and for other airlines that have been asking for this?
4: Yeah, absolutely they are. And I think they understand that it's you know, when you're dealing with taxpayer money, and that's what this is, then you know you've got to do it properly, and I respect that. But absolutely, from where I'm sitting as a private business, you know, trying to provide, you know, air services into communities, it can't happen fast enough. So yeah,
0: that amount, it is $17.2 million, and that is to refinance debt. Is that
4: correct?
0: Right? So what does that actually mean in terms of, you know, for the whole business?
4: Yeah, well, it's exactly that. It shows the amount of debt that, you know, our family business has actually had to take on just to maintain regional air connectivity in this country.
0: And just to keep going, to stay open.
4: That's what it is, you know. Like, we made a decision midway through the pandemic to retire some of our older aircraft. So we had, you know, we had Convair 580s, which were brought out in the 1950s. You know, our last one's now sitting in a museum in Wanaka. So we had to make a decision, you know, what is the future for Air Chatham's? And ultimately it was, we see a future with the more modern aircraft that were in our fleet. So that's the, you know, the 30-seater or 34-seat Saab 340s, and also the ATR 72 500 aircraft that we purchased from Air New Zealand. So, you know, significantly more modern than a Convair and a Metroliner fleet, which is what we were operating, but significantly higher capital cost. So effectively you're trading, you know, low capital aircraft that you have to invest a lot of money back into for your heavy maintenance and component overhaul and things like that, for these, you know, more modern aircraft that have that higher capital cost, therefore higher cost of ownership, therefore more debt, you know, as the future for the business. So, and of course, you're still having to reinvest back into those key components, which is your engines and your landing gear and things like that.
0: Yeah, right. So, as Dwayne says, that big $17 million loan isn't for new planes. It's to help manage the debt Air Chatham's went into to upgrade its fleet, and it was lobbied for before the fuel crisis hit.
4: We borrowed to get them. We borrowed to get them, and then we borrowed to keep them operating. That's the thing. You're in this kind of debt spiral where you're constantly having to reinvest back into your fleet. And then once you do that, you have a bit of a runway to operate them for, you know, 4 to 5 years, and then you go back into that reinvestment cycle. So, and then, of course, you put in on top of that the impacts, you know, in terms of that the global economic impact of, especially in New Zealand's case, you know, we had an immediate sugar rush off the back of COVID restrictions dropping away, where everyone wanted to travel, and that was a quite a nice little period of time for airlines. Yeah. But then we very quickly went from that into, you know, what ultimately became quite a deep recession. What that was like for us is that, you know, we saw, you know, quite a large softening in demand, and also a large escalation in cost, because the entire, you know, the global aviation industry was trying to upscale all at the same time. So huge amounts of demand for aircraft and components and people, and just not the supply. So the price went up. So we're looking at 35% cost increases, you know, direct cost increases as a result of supply chain and the cost of just running the business and operating the aircraft here in New Zealand through that period. So yeah,
0: 35%. And that was before the fuel crisis, conflict.
4: That's before, yeah. That was the argument we were putting to government to say, this is why we need support now. Now it's worse.
0: Yeah, how much worse?
4: Quite a bit worse.
0: In this last year, Air Chatham's has cut back its whakatane and whanganui schedules and suspended its kapiti flights. It is expecting that loan from the government any day. Golden Bay Air has already received the $1.1 million it was promised. The Mayor of Tasman District, Tim King, says the airline is essential in a vast area with small remote communities.
5: And it's other geographical challenges. You can't drive around it, so you literally have to drive. If you're driving to Golden Bay, you have to drive to Golden Bay and drive back. Same if you drive south of Murchison. So it's not like there's a circular way around the region. It's very much those two directions.
0: And how many airports do you have in your district?
5: So we have three airports or aerodromes. We have Nelson Airport, obviously, the main airport, which is located in Nelson City, but serves obviously the majority, the whole district. Then we have Motueka and also Takaka. Motueka doesn't have an airline service, so it has Aero Club, it has the Nelson Aeronautical College, and it has skydiving and a number of private planes, etc. Takaka Airport has Golden Bay Air, provides a service in and out of Takaka. And then in Nelson, there's Air New Zealand, Origin Air and Sounds Air.
0: That Golden Bay Air must be absolutely crucial.
5: Yeah, I think all the airlines are crucial to our region in different ways. Golden Bay Air, as well as providing that service into Golden Bay, the most critical thing for Takaka is there's only one road in and out of Takaka, and it's over the Takaka Hill. And that has been subject to some significant damage historically from weather events. So the only other options are air travel in and out of Takaka Airport or by sea in and out of Port Tarakoe.
0: But, you know, what would happen if Golden Air couldn't continue?
5: It would certainly be an impact on the Golden Bay community to not have a direct airline providing regular services to the destinations that it does. And in terms of emergency response. I mean, obviously that can be provided a range of different ways in the event of an emergency. The critical thing there is having a runway for someone to land planes to provide a connection in and out if the road connection is cut. So, look, it would certainly be disappointing, but like so many other parts of the country, I guess people in Golden Bay would have to, as many already have to do, because, I mean, Golden Bay Air Service, while great for the Takaka community, is limited just because it is. It's a small regional airline. So many people still have to come over to Nelson, as they do from that southern end of the region where there isn't an equivalent aerodrome or runway, despite the fact it's a similar distance away from Nelson Airport, have to travel to Nelson in order to make those connections.
0: How much does it cost your council to keep those airports open?
5: So Motueka pretty much pays its own way, doesn't need to be subsidised by the ratepayer. Takaka is in a slightly different situation. So despite having Golden Bay Air, there's not a huge amount of landings and there's not the other income in relation to leases on the land adjacent to it. So that costs approximately $100,000 a year to keep the Golden Bay Aerodrome running.
0: I mean, that's a lot of money, though, isn't it? $100,000 a year.
5: We do have a small ratepayer base for a very large region with an awful lot of things to provide. But this is one of the challenges for, well, New Zealand in general, but certainly for us, is that ensuring that these critical bits of infrastructure are available both for day-to-day use, but as I said, as critical lifeline assets in the event of emergency, particularly in a location like Golden Bay, with one road in, one road out, and a road that is subject to interruption, and whether that's earthquake and or severe weather events. So it's a cost that, yeah, really is pretty high on the priority list to ensure that it's there for those situations.
0: And there's no way around it, Tim, in terms of, you know, do you get any support from central government at all to keep it open?
5: No. But that is the same with so many assets. So Port Tarakawi, which is the other critical lifeline in Golden Bay, also over the years has cost the ratepayers to maintain. And again, it has users, they pay, you know, it has a marina, they pay. But over time, there is still a cost to the ratepayers to keep these assets going. And there's a benefit to those parts of the region, both day-to-day, but as I say, most critically, that lifeline civil defence asset can't be underestimated.
0: Do you think the government should be contributing to it, given it's a lifeline to the area?
5: No, personally, I don't. I mean, I think the fact that the government's chosen to provide some support to the airlines that provide those services into regions, I think that is a role that certainly I don't think councils should step into that space. But I think it's too easy an answer just to keep going back to the government for all of the challenges that local government faces and say, well, the government should pay more money or the government should pay a greater share. Ultimately, it's all coming from the same people at the end of the day, isn't it? Which, well, that we're all taxpayers or ratepayers. And I think in this case, I don't think it's an unreasonable cost for councils to cover, to provide that, like I say, both lifeline infrastructure, but also the opportunity for a regional airline like Golden Bay Air to operate in and out of.
0: Dwayne Emeny says, you know, this concessionary loan, that's great, but it's only the first step, and that what's needed in New Zealand is a different way of recognising regional airlines and the service they offer, and that it should be treated more as a public infrastructure, you know, an essential piece of infrastructure.
5: I haven't given it a great deal of thought in terms of how that might work. I'm assuming Dwayne's talking about something along the lines of treating it like rail as kind of an alternative transport offering that is supported like the roading network is and like road transport is through some form of government support and funding. So, yeah, I'm not 100% sure how we'd anticipate that working. But that absolutely is a role for central government and a conversation for them. I think our role is to continue to provide the opportunity through maintaining aerodromes and runways in these smaller locations to ensure that services can be provided. But I accept it's a huge challenge to run a small regional airline.
6: So here we are, Dwayne, underneath the hangar. It's all go here. In fact, it looks busier than when I was here just over 12 months ago. What's going on? Can we describe what's happening here?
7: Yeah, so very busy little team, very important little team. This is our engineering hangar, our facility. Right now we're getting to the pointy end of what we call a C-check. So this aircraft's been in for almost 2 months. Every 4,000 hours we do that. So we bring the aircraft in, we basically pull it to pieces, find anything that needs to be repaired or removed or changed, work with the manufacturer to do that, and then the aircraft goes back together again. We do an operational check flight and out it goes. Hopefully make some money.
6: And it's not something, you know, in these tough times when you've got so much pressure on your budgets, it's not an area you can cut costs.
7: No, not at all. I think, you know, when you really look at airlines and, yeah, it's an area simply you cannot skimp on. There's a whole raft of regulatory reasons why you wouldn't, but actually from a safety point of view, that's why you don't. And making sure you put the money in, the investment into the aircraft and the engines and the components is super critical.
6: So business as usual there, but Dwayne Emeny says something has to change about the way the sector runs. He's been calling for years for governments to look at how it's done overseas.
4: You go Canada, US, Australia, Europe, UK, they all support regional air connectivity because they have done the work and they've identified the value to their countries.
8: So what are you looking for, a subsidy on tickets?
4: I don't think so. Like, no more Band-Aid solutions. I think, you know, there needs to be a conversation. It needs to be led by government. It needs to involve local government. But most importantly, it needs to involve industry to say, how do we make the system more stable and robust and resilient so that we can withstand these shocks that will inevitably come from time to time and not rely on families and shareholders to prop up regional air connectivity in this country.
8: So you're not talking about a subsidy on tickets. What are the models that you like overseas? You talked about Ireland.
4: Yeah, so well, Ireland's just recognised air connectivity as essential infrastructure. So they just see it in the same way as roads and rail. You know, effectively they're like, just because you can't see the areas doesn't mean they don't exist. They're still there. Airports are essential infrastructure. We must have them. If you don't have those, you can't fly in between them.
8: And what does that even mean? I don't understand. You know, what difference would that make to your business by recognising regional travel as essential infrastructure? What does that would that mean
4: well,
8: for you?
4: Straight off the bat, then you could start to look at this entire user pays model, right? So right now, the Civil Aviation Authority is 100% covered by users, participants. So the aviation industry and airlines, we pay for it, all of it. Mm-hmm. Airways, same thing, 100% covered by the users and the participants in the system. That's us. I would say we shouldn't be doing that. If the government was looking at it in a different way and saying, actually, these are all the good things that come from having, you know, increased frequency and more efficient moving of people around the country by air. Mm. These are the benefits that we're getting from that. So why are these users having to cover all of these costs? So again, it's really looking at the whole country, at the airports that you have, the air links that people need, and then weighting it in terms of how you would support each to ensure that they can remain.
6: In another positive development, Air Chatham's has signed a new interline deal with Air New Zealand that's being trialled in Whakatane, where passengers can use the Air New Zealand website to book their journeys from Eastern Bay of Plenty through to the rest of the country on both airlines.
4: And then hopefully before the end of the year, we'll be looking to expand it internationally. So that's the real game changer for those regions, because all of a sudden, you know, someone that's in Los Angeles or Brisbane can see Whakatane, Whanganui, Chatham Islands and book it via those Air New Zealand channels.
8: Okay, so even if there is an agreement tomorrow, it's not going to immediately change the fuel prices. This could be long-lasting. Have you even calculated how long it could last?
4: Oh, yeah, you're absolutely right. Absolutely right. I think, so all of our forecasting, we're seeing this significantly escalated fuel price run out until at least the middle of next year. Now, if it drops sooner than that, well, that's brilliant. But that's what we're doing. We're forecasting it longer term because I don't think we're going to see the kind of fuel prices that we had in January, February of this year anytime soon. That is a serious concern for us because effectively you're delivering the same product. You've just got this increased direct operating cost that you can't get rid of.
8: What does that mean for your business? I mean, might you have to cut more routes, cut your schedules?
4: I think you've got to be really careful about, you know, cutting routes because it costs a lot of money just to be an airline, just to have an air operator certificate. If you start cutting routes away, then you're just cutting revenue away as well. So for us, it's a case of looking at what our current asset base is and how it can be deployed in the best way to ensure that we are at least covering the direct operating costs, plus making sure there's enough money to come back and keep the airline running. The concessionary finance helps, but we are going to have to look at further ways we can reduce cost within our business. And as well as that, look at ways that we can introduce, you know, extra revenue opportunities, which might be charter. These are all the things that we'll be looking at to make sure that, you know, we're not in a position where we're just having to, you know, cut services because, yeah, like I say, that's just a short-term solution and it's a longer-term problem.
8: I suppose the big question is, if you don't get those kind of changes, structural changes to the industry, what do you think is going to happen, not just to your airline, but to these other small regional airlines?
4: Yeah, I think if change doesn't come, if you know, the issue is continually kicked down the road, then you're going to see what we've actually seen in the last 20 years. So if you go back 20 years and you write all the names of small second-tier, third-tier airlines that were operating in this country, you will see that there are a significant number less than there was then. And you know, my projection is that that will continue to happen because the issue that you have right now is that the economics of running a small regional airline in this country are very bad. If I put a prospectus together and I delivered it to you and said, do you want to invest? You would probably just shoo me out of the door quite quickly. And that's a problem, especially when you've got a New Zealand dollar that's really poor, so especially against the US dollar, which is what everything's generally bought and paid for in aviation. So you've got probably the best conditions at the moment to sell aviation assets because they're in high demand throughout the world because of the cost of engines and cost of parts. What we're seeing is a lot of demand from people that want to buy your aircraft, fly it somewhere, break it down and sell all those parts off individually because that's actually
8: right?
4: Where the money is. Yep, absolutely.
8: And so this is your first year as the chief executive. What a year.
4: Yeah, no, it has been. I think it was quite interesting when, this is going back almost 2 years really, when my father and stepmother, we had a bit of a family meeting and I remember my stepmother saying to me, she looked at me square in the eyes and said, you know, do you really want to do this? And of course, you know, being the aviation fool that I am, it was a straight yes from me. I always wanted to do this, so...
8: Do you regret it?
4: No, not at all. No, I love aviation. I love this company and I love what we do. And yeah, so I'm very proud actually to have this opportunity.
6: That's it for today. The Detail is a newsroom production supported by RNZ and NZ On Air. Today's podcast was produced by Alexia Russell and engineered by Chris Weathy. Thanks to Dwayne Emini and Tim King. I'm Sharon Brett Kelly. Mā te wā.
9: Thank you, Sharon. And the Detail is back again tomorrow. It is 16 and a half away from 11. Let's go now to our reading for tonight. This is Rose Liu with The Tiger Cub.

0: You were born on a Sunday. I woke up in the bedroom that I shared with Mum and Dad and found that they were gone. This wasn't unusual. I was used to being occasionally left alone while they negotiated work and study. I got myself out of bed and went to the fridge. Without parental supervision, for breakfast, I chose the carton of sugared donut holes from Pack and Save. The living room was dim, but my parents said to keep the curtains closed if I was home by myself. I settled in front of the TV. What Now was on. That's how I remembered that the day of your birth was a Sunday. When you came home, you needed to sleep in the same room as Mum and Dad, so I moved into the study. Both my wishes for a sibling in my own room came true at once. All the other kids at school had siblings. How nice it'd be to have someone to play Chinese checkers with. But the reality of having a new baby was that my parents had even less time for me. I contained my resentment for the first few weeks, but one morning before school, I snapped. Mum and Dad were too busy with the baby to make me a hot breakfast. I burst into tears, wailing that they didn't love me anymore. The load eased when our grandparents arrived in New Zealand, and this little hiccup was forgotten. As soon as the month of confinement for mother and child ended, I pleaded to take you into school for show and tell. I was so proud to have a new little brother. 9 years and 4 months is the gap between us. You were born in the year of the rabbit. Dad is also a rabbit. Mum and I are both horses. In personality, though, I take after Dad, animated, gregarious, in constant motion. And you're more like Mum, quiet, acquiescent, a content homebody. In pictures of Mum in her youth, she looks exactly as you do now. Our differences started young. Growing up, I was a menace, scratching up a kid so bad that they were taken to the hospital, walking home alone from my first day of school in Rotorua. You, on the other hand, were easy to raise, obedient, staying exactly where you were left. The only behaviour management you received was a trick that Mum used to play when you were a toddler reluctant to go to bed. She would tell you that a family of tigers shared our house. As evening fell, they left the forest that they hunted in during the day and headed to our lounge to make their bed for the night. And in the morning, Mum would get up early and chase them back outside. Such was our agreement with the tiger family, a family just like ours, a mum, a dad, and two cubs. Naturally, I was a co-conspirator. Sometimes you would hear the story, pout, and ask, "Why does older sister not have to sleep? Older sister is big now. The tigers are afraid of her." I exchanged a glance with Mum. "The tiger family is very fierce. They have such pointy teeth," I would say to you, eyes widening and arms raised for effect. Your mouth set with the fear of tigers. You let her pick you up and carry you out of the lounge, leaving me in the company of tigers. I felt a sharp obligation to protect you, or at least warn you, about the perils of growing up in Whanganui with our parents. They were prone to saying things like, It would be best if you two swapped personalities. You're not at all like a girl, spending your days outside like a wild child. And Matthew's not at all like a boy. We can't even get him to leave the house. I rolled my eyes and looked at you. Your face bore a wooden expression. From about 14, you had worn this face, with downcast eyes and hard lips and cheeks. I couldn't tell if you were internalizing their statements or simply ignoring them. You'd never been talkative, but as a teenager, you became taciturn in that stereotypical way. As you grew taller, you started to make yourself smaller. "Matthew, 站直," Mum would bark at you, pressing your shoulders back with her paws. For a moment, you would raise your head and bring your neck back in line with your spine. It was somewhat of an improvement to your posture, but your shoulders were still up by your ears, maintaining the hollow at the center of your chest. In year 11, you started rowing. Your arms and legs swelled like bean pods, skin pulled tight and shiny. In total, you gained about 15 kilos of muscle. It hung on you like a heavy cloak, a cumbersome frame you were still yet to feel comfortable in. The way that you held yourself hadn't changed. You still hunched, shoulders collapsed over sternum, making yourself seem small, even though you undeniably weren't. Mum and Dad never had time to watch your rowing practices, but they sent me along one Saturday morning. Multiple gazebos were set up on the riverside. Under the constructed shade, white dads flipped paddies and white mums brought out containers of baking. I was the only sibling there and didn't know which category of white parent would be more interesting to talk to. Boat after boat skimmed past on the Whanganui River. They came in ones or twos, young men pulling in unison. From where I sat on the bank, I was too far away to distinguish you from the rest of the pack. How natural did it feel, I wondered, to perform these long strokes, dressed in the same black and blue, looking like one of the team. At the end of practice, the boats were hauled out of the river and stacked in the boat shed. You were silent in the throng of young men coming up the bank. Their banter was a combination of boasting and teasing, the same coarse bellows I remembered from high school. 10 years had passed since I was last in school, but this type of masculinity was yet to be retired. As soon as the packing away was done, you grabbed your stuff, ready to leave. A chorus of byes came from your teammates, as well as a sharp laugh that I couldn't interpret. "You don't want to stay and eat some sausages with your friends?" I asked. You gave me a look. We both knew that lunch would be much better at home. We wandered towards the parked car. "So are you friends with those guys?"
1: "Not really."
0: "I guess they're quite different, huh?"
1: "Yeah."
0: Dad believes that auspicious events occur every 7 years. Well, give or take. At one dinner, he marked out the beats of his life to that cadence of seven. Going to university in Shanghai, leaving China for New Zealand, and buying the shop in Whanganui. There are a few misbeats here and there, times where he was too young or too tied down to seize the opportunity hanging in the air. According to his rough calculations, 2018 was the next big year. I think he was right. It was a big year for the entire family. Our parents prepared to sell the shop. I went back to university to do my master's, and you moved out of home and started your first year of uni. In my head, I picture you walking the path that I abandoned. You enrolled in a Bachelor of Health Sciences at Otago and had a room at Carrington Hall. It was the same degree in Hall of Residence that I was accepted into 10 years ago. Leaving home, you packed your things in the same purple and black suitcase that I had used. Traditionally, the Liu family were doctors. Dad and his brother were the first generation that broke this lineage. They failed to place high enough in the Golkol to study medicine. Our dad was the smarter of the pair, and from practice tests, it looked like he was likely to succeed. But on the day of the Golkol, he got sick and underperformed, so that was that. At the time, it wasn't possible to retake the Golkol. Everyone was granted just one opportunity to improve their future through education. Like his older brother, he had to settle for being an engineer instead. Dad joked that you were the last member of the family left who could become a doctor. I didn't know how seriously you took his words. I suspected that, like me, you had no idea what the other options were. For years, you expressed ambivalence towards the idea of enrolling in med school. But in year 13, you doubled down on the idea. I assumed that the pressure came from Mum and Dad, but they said it wasn't their influence. You were firm in your choice, even though you couldn't explain it to me when I asked.
1: I don't know. I think it's interesting, you said in your usual taciturn way. Two sentences was about all that you verbalized around your decision. Were you drawn in by the prestige? Did you feel a need to prove yourself? Your motive was a mystery to everyone. Regardless, I was excited to see you leave home. Life was going to change in ways that you couldn't have expected. During your first year of university, we would go months without talking to one another. I was never worried by this. I had long assumed that a lack of communication meant that you were fine. But when Mum and I drove to the airport to pick you up for your mid-year break, she had a different story to tell. She had a lot to say. Matthew's been sick this entire semester, she announced. She described your weight gain, your constant lethargy, your short-clipped replies to her questions. She didn't have a name for what you were going through, but I could glean what it was. I waited till we had some time alone to talk about it. My initial reaction was a sense of failure towards you. Were there signs I should have seen earlier? Being quiet wasn't necessarily an indication of troubles. I ran through a mental assessment of the situation. Were you at risk to yourself? No. Had you sought professional help? Yes, you'd gone to the doctor and were prescribed antidepressants and counselling. Did you have good support networks? It sounded like your friends were good, despite your self-effacing sentiments. You found it patronising when your counsellor attributed part of your depression to university, but there was some truth to it. In the latter half of the university year, you went to the dining hall for dinner alone, just before it closed. This way, you didn't have to waste precious studying time on chit-chatting with your friends, and you could have a double serving of dinner as there were no further students to feed. At the end of the school year, you came home and spent the days sleeping in, not leaving the house. Socialising had never been a priority of yours. For these holidays, you were more withdrawn than usual. Part of it was exhaustion. You needed to recover from the stress of the year. Results were released just before Christmas, and you hadn't made it into medicine. I could measure Mum's worry by the number of WeChat messages she left me. She described you moping around the house, face a downturned mask. Everyone in the family stepped carefully around you, afraid of doing anything to upset you any further. Mum thought the best course of action was to start over with a new degree, perhaps engineering at Canterbury. You weren't interested, though. Despite the tough year, you weren't the tiger cub anymore. It was up to you to make your next decision. You were getting used to roaming these forests by yourself.

That was Rose Lou reading The Tiger Cub. And tomorrow we will finish the series with two short essays from Rose Lou. It is coming up to 11 o'clock here on Nights. Coming up after the news at 11, we've got another session, another live concert recorded live at WOMAD 2025 in New Plymouth. That's with Tony Stamm. And that will play straight after the news and will take you right through to midnight. So that's me for the night. Thank you very much for listening once again. I'll be back again from 8 o'clock tomorrow. Let's go to the Pips with this. It's called Lungomare. It's by Renee Aubrey.

0: The project has been written off. I'm sorry about that, Holt. I'll start that story again, actually. The head of Ministry of Business, Innovation and Employment will consider employment investigations, if necessary, over a failed tech project which has sparked an investigation by the Public Service Commission. The Immigration Minister says she and other ministers were misled over a failed project, and Creative Accounting kept costs below the level that would have forced Cabinet scrutiny. The project's been written off after about $30 million was spent. Nick Blakely says he's concerned about the possibility of a wider cultural issue at MB.
1: This review is going to find exactly how what is there. And I think there is a more broad issue around what culture gets set from myself, from the leadership team. As it's turned out, as a new CEO, I've ended up making a number of appointments to my team over the last few months, and my expectations were very, very clear.
0: Nick Blakely says he wasn't close to this project and his job now is to respond to the review. The Union for Senior Doctors says the Health Minister's decision to not reappoint the Medical Council's leadership sets a dangerous precedent for political interference. Simeon Brown has declined the Council's recommendation to reappoint the existing chair, Dr. Rochelle Love, and her deputy, Simon Watt. Association for Salaried Medical Specialists Executive Director Sarah Dalton says it's unprecedented for a minister to ignore the recommendation of the Medical Council on these appointments. A spokesperson for Mr. Brown says it's not political interference for ministers to make ministerial appointments. Pike River campaigners are joining with health and safety managers in a last-ditch attempt to stop law changes they say will make workplaces more dangerous. The Select Committee report, released today, does little to placate critics of the Health and Safety at Work Amendment Bill, which could bring the largest workplace reforms in a decade. Institute of Safety Management spokesperson Mike Cosman says some of the committee's changes have made the legislation even more complicated. He says there's no doubt the bill would be a step backwards for workers' safety. A resident of Wellington's Holloway Road says nighttime works to replace a wastewater pipe will be disruptive, but agrees they have to happen. Aro Valley residents told Wellington Water they felt ambushed when notice of the month-long works was delivered less than 2 weeks ahead last night's start date. Therese McRae says she's lived in Wellington for 3 years and has been shocked at the state of the city's water management.
2: And oh my goodness, some of the things I've seen in the city around Newtown area has horrified me. So it has to happen, and we want it to happen. You know, the locals up here, you know, we don't want to end up like Island Bay.
0: Parts of the Wellington suburb of Island Bay were flooded in April. Tunisia has sacked their head coach, Sabri Lamouchi, following their heavy defeat at the World Cup. In the opening match, they were thrashed 5-1 by Sweden. Sabri Lamouchi is the first manager in the competition's history to be sacked after just one game. He's been replaced by the Frenchman Hervé Renard, who's previously managed Morocco and Saudi Arabia. And that's the news.
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0: And before we get into Tony Stamps and WOMAD 2025, let's have a look at the short forecast from Met Service till midnight Wednesday. For Northland, Auckland and Coromandel, cloudy periods with the odd shower. The Bay of Plenty and Gisborne, remaining showers and some rain, but it will clear tonight and become fine tomorrow. For Waikato to Wellington, including the Central High Country and Tararua District, fine spells and a few showers, possibly heavy tomorrow afternoon. For Hawke's Bay and Wairarapa, excluding Tararua District, showers clearing this evening but returning about Wairarapa tomorrow afternoon and Hawke's Bay tomorrow evening. Buller to Westland, it's fine at first with rain briefly heavy, spreading north overnight and clearing That's from the south tomorrow morning. For Nelson, Marlborough and Canterbury, mainly fine today and becoming cloudy with a few spots of rain tomorrow. Rain about Southland and Fiordland for the forecast for Otago, Southland and Fiordland. Possibly heavy and thundery tonight and spreading to Otago overnight with easing tomorrow morning. It'll clear tomorrow afternoon with isolated showers remaining about the south coast. And for the Chatham Islands, partly cloudy weather with some rain. It's the latest news from RNZ National. It's 7 minutes past 11 and Peter McElwain will have the next bulletin for you at midnight.
10: Tēnā koutou katoa, nō mai, haere mai, and welcome to our special concert series taking you to the heart of Ngā Motu, New Plymouth for standout performances from the World Music Festival WOMAD Aotearoa 2025. Ko Tony Stamp tēnei. Brazil's own Bala de Zeju are no strangers to the festival stage. This four-piece collective has built a reputation for vibrant, feel-good performances, drawing on the spirit of 60s Tropicália and 70s Psychedelia, while weaving together Portuguese influences with salsa, música brasileira, and reggae. Here they are, lighting up the bowl stage at WOMAD 2025, playing to a captivated crowd.

0: Hello, everybody. We are Bala Desejo from Brazil. We are so happy to be here, our first time in New Zealand, and it's been so great. Thank you. Thank you for being here. Thank you for enjoying. If you want, come closer. Come close. Let's dance.
1: Not so close. But close.
0: Not so close yet.

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Recorded live at the Bowl Stage on Saturday afternoon at WOMAD Aotearoa 2025 in New Plymouth, here on RNZ National, Brazilian festival favourites, Bala de Zeju.

0: RNZ News at midnight. No mai, haere mai, I'm Peter McIlwain. European leaders at the G7 summit in France are expected to try to persuade Donald Trump to rethink his strategy on the conflict in Ukraine. They'll stress what they see as the need to push Russia to accept a peace deal on Kiev's terms rather than pressure Ukraine to accept concessions to Moscow. Ukraine's President Volodymyr Zelensky will be attending one of the G7's meetings. The BBC's Christian Fraser is in Evian.
1: The first meeting of the day is about Ukraine. President Zelensky is here. We had something to watch this morning in the way that President Zelensky was greeted. President Macron was caught on a hot mic moment talking to President Zelensky about his relationship with Donald Trump. And what President Macron is saying to President Zelensky is that he should hang around here at the G7 today. He asked him specifically if he's managed to set up a bilateral meeting with President Trump, to which the Ukrainian president says no. President Macron wants to bring the two sides together today, wants President Trump to re-engage in the peace process.
0: The G7 leaders are also expected to use meetings later today to urge Mr. Trump to avoid what they see as a superficial peace deal to end the war with Iran. The US president has said a memorandum of understanding has already been signed. Meanwhile, his vice president, J.D. Vance, says nuclear inspectors will absolutely be allowed back into Iran as part of the deal with the US to end the war. The deal is due to be formally signed in Switzerland later this week. Mr. Vance says the Memorandum of Understanding is a very general document and a lot of the detail will be worked through during future negotiations.
2: Over the past 3 weeks, we've gotten more oil out of the Strait of Hormuz under the supervision of United States Central Command than we had the first 3 months of this operation. That means the Iranians' leverage was reducing by the day. That means that our position was growing stronger by the day. And I think that's why we've cut what is fundamentally a good deal for the American people, assuming the Iranians follow through.
0: J.D. Vance also says, most importantly, under the deal, Iran will have a verifiable commitment not to build a nuclear weapon. The Land Information Minister has praised the use of artificial intelligence in improving efficiency at the ministry. Mike Butterick says AI has cut call handling times in the customer hub at Land Information New Zealand from 16 minutes to 12. He says that may not sound like much, but a reduction in 4 minutes is a 25% efficiency gain. The Wairarapa MP made the comment alongside Lynn's senior management, who are appearing before the Primary Production Select Committee for Scrutiny Week. A report by the Mental Health and Wellbeing Commission has found workforce shortages are improving across adult mental health services. Vacancy rates for mental health workers employed by Te Whatu Ora dropped from a high of 11% in 2022 to 8% last year. But there are still more vacancies now than in 2018, and access to specialist services remains lower than before the pandemic. The Commission's Chief Executive, Karen Osborne, says it's thanks to a concentrated effort that the workforce is bouncing back. Australia's broadcasting watchdog has described BBC findings about the reality dating show Married at First Sight Australia as deeply concerning. An investigation published at the weekend said women who took part in the program were left feeling unsafe and unprotected because their on-screen partners had criminal pasts that went undisclosed. Researchers in London warn that 40% of the world's plants are being threatened with extinction, but digital technology could help save some species. They say they've now digitised all 7 million plant and fungi specimens in Kew's collection. Here's the BBC's Helen Briggs.
3: Scientists at the Royal Botanic Gardens at Kew say the true scale of plant loss has been underestimated. Many species disappear before they are even formally identified, along with potential benefits such as new medicines or climate-resilient crops. But rapid advances in data and technology offer hope. Kew has now digitised all 7.4 million plant and fungi specimens in its collections. Experts say opening up this data and using AI to analyse it could transform conservation work.
0: And in sport, the All Whites kicked off their first Football World Cup appearance in 16 years with a stunning 2-2 draw against the heavily favoured Iranians. Eli Just became the first All White to score twice at the tournament, with goals in both halves of the Group G thriller in Los Angeles. Coach Darren Baisley lauded the performance. The All Whites next face Egypt in Vancouver on Monday. That's the news.
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0: Yes, the Met Service tell us that Northland, Auckland and Coromandel can expect cloudy periods with the odd shower. Bay of Plenty and Gisborne, fine, apart from morning fog patches. Waikato to Wellington, including the central high country and Tararua district, fine spells and a few showers, possibly heavy this afternoon with areas of morning fog. For Hawke's Bay and Wairarapa, excluding Tararua district, mainly fine with a few showers from afternoon. Buller to Fiordland, rain, briefly heavy and spreading north this morning, then clearing this afternoon. Nelson, Marlborough and Canterbury, cloudy periods with a few spots of rain. Otago and Southland, rain easing to showers this morning and then showers becoming confined to the south coast this afternoon. Rekohu, the Chatham Islands today, cloudy periods and isolated showers. 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It's now 6 minutes past midnight. I'll have news and weather for you again at 1 o'clock. Well, kia ora. Welcome aboard the all-night program this Wednesday morning, the 17th of June. Welcome to Wednesday. I hope all's well with you and the week's treating you kindly. Let's take a look at this morning's tasty menu of content, starting just after 12:15 with The Big Screen with Dan Slevin, looking at some new releases. And at 12:30, yes, two features this hour. Dr. Iñaki Echeberria-Huarte from the University of Navarra in Spain and Dr. Claudio Feliciani from the University of Tokyo speak to Emil Donovan about humans preferring to walk counterclockwise, but we don't know why. 1:15, it'll be time for some happy news, and Dawa Sherpa was presumed dead after being stranded on Mount Everest's upper slopes with few supplies. But after 6 days, he was spotted sliding and crawling towards base camp. Nick Tipping's along just after two with our Wednesday edition of Jazz in the form of Inside Out. This morning, Nick checks out a new big band album from expat Kiwi band leader Ray Chatani, who's now based in Japan. We have a brand new reading for you just after three. It's called With Lots of Love from Georgia, in which we meet Georgia and learn why Christmas sucks. Yeah, it's an honest, entertaining, affectionate account of one teenage girl's summer of discovery. Apparently, it's written in diary form by Bridget Lowry. A Spectrum documentary at around 3:30, and we head to the Ohariu Valley near Wellington to hear about the short but colourful history of the Country Club, an upmarket sport and social club founded in the 1970s. Witness history, as always, after four, and in the summer of 1937, some of the 20th century's most famous artists, writers and photographers were holidaying in the south of France. They included Pablo Picasso and Lee Miller. The detail along at its usual time of around 4:30, and this morning, a peace deal in the Middle East and a huge government loan on the horizon doesn't mean crisis over for our struggling airlines. That's what we've got to look forward to, along with my regular features, including an overnight quote very shortly once again on the subject of football with the World Cup on and all. Music after midnight now, though. She's described, or self-described, as a gothic folk singer-songwriter. From Littleton, yes, Aldous Harding, and this from her 2019 album Designer. It's called Weight of the Planets.

Yes, singer-songwriter out of Littleton, Aldous Harding. Weight of the Planets at 13 past midnight on the all-night program here at RNZ National. Now, that football-related overnight quote for you: play for the name on the front of the shirt and they will remember the name on the back. Yeah, very wise words that from Tony Adams, the English former footballer and manager who played for Arsenal and England, captaining both. Known as Mr. Arsenal, he spent his entire 19-year career as a centre-back. Born in 1966, Tony Adams is now 59. Still to come, the big screen with Dan Slevin, but here's an 80s memory for you from Satellite Spies.

0: Your satellite spies, the New Zealand band formed back in 1984 by Dean Sutherland and Mark Lovies, Destiny in Motion. Good morning, Roger. Thank you so much for sending an email. I'll investigate and, I'll use what I can. Well then, time for our first feature on the All Night program, and Dan Slevin is our movie reviewer this week. Dan was on Culture 101 on Sunday discussing some new releases.
1: We'll start with Disclosure Day. This is directed by Steven Spielberg. I've seen this all over sort of the internet, social media, all that kind of thing. But this imagines how humanity might react if we're finally told the truth about the presence of alien life, a secret that the US government has kept for decades. Josh O'Connor plays the whistleblower. People may recognise him from The Crown as Prince Charles. Colin Firth, the government official trying to stop him, and Emily Blunt is a TV weather presenter whose long suppressed memories may be the key to unlocking the mystery. She's been getting a lot of praise for her performance. Let's have a listen to a clip.
2: The data they paid me to protect.
3: Are they people?
2: No.
4: Good morning, Kansas City. Let's take a look at today. Today is today's
2: Do you understand what she's saying?
3: I hear her. It's gibberish. I can't understand it.
2: And I can.
4: What's happening to me?
2: People are starved for the truth. I'm a part of it now. I'm just sorry.
5: How lucky are we that the greatest filmmaker to ever do it is still among us and still making films at the age of 79, 37 feature films, an extraordinary career.
1: I know. I was so surprised.

0: test?
1: It makes it. I mean, it's quite a bold thing to say. I think that basically the greatest filmmaker who has ever lived is still working. But, you know, we're used to the greatest painters or the greatest composers or what have you living centuries ago or being long dead and what have you. So the idea that we're still getting these wonderful opportunities, I think, is really extraordinary. And I mean, that 37 film career is absolutely unsurpassable by anybody. You can argue that maybe some other films are better than films on his list, but the career is so remarkable. The other thing about Spielberg is that there is no greater exponent of film grammar. The ability to use a camera as a storytelling tool is remarkable, and it's kind of effortless as well, the way that he continues to do that in his films. And Disclosure Day is, I think, as good an example as we've had of his greatness in the modern era. And this is unusual for Spielberg in that it's a story that he's written himself. He wrote a 50-page treatment. It's something that he's been wanting to get off his chest for a long while.
0: Oh, I didn't realize this. Okay.
1: Yes. So he gave that treatment to the screenwriter David Kapp, who is a regular collaborator of his, who then polished it up and turned it into a formal screenplay. But this is something that Spielberg has had on his mind for a long time, and he's been wanting to go back to the world of aliens and alien interaction with humans. And I think it's quite important to point out that while this is a world that he's been in before, he's not actually terribly interested in the aliens themselves. He's much more interested in the effect on humanity and on the individual human beings that are in their orbit, if you know what I mean. So this is a story of, I guess, if you're a conspiracy theorist who believes in the idea of aliens being stored at Roswell, New Mexico, and Area 51, and what have you. He's taken that as being the truth, and that a mysterious quasi-government organization has been keeping the information from the rest of the world and exploiting the technology and exploiting the aliens that they have in their custody. And what the film actually starts almost halfway through the story, because we launch into it with incredible urgency. Josh O'Connor's character has stolen all of the evidence. He was a crypto scientist at this mysterious organization, and he's taken the film, the videos, the audio, and is attempting to get it out to the world so that the secret will be broken. On the other side, we've got Colin Firth, who's desperately trying to stop him, and we also have Emily Blunt as a fairly sort of one of Spielberg's classic sort of ordinary citizens, really. She's a TV weather presenter, but it turns out that she has a bit of a secret from her past that may connect her to everything going on. And it's an absolutely astonishing performance from Emily Blunt. Easily the best thing that she's ever done.
0: Wow.
1: And I think largely, I mean, we've seen all of these aspects of her performance in other things that she's done, but never all together, if you know what I mean. It's like bringing it all together, and it's a real powerhouse performance. There's humor, there's fear, there's action, there's an incredible technical facility as well along with it all. I was really moved by Disclosure Day. I thought that it was apart from just being a great, in American terms, summer blockbuster with Hitchcockian sort of thriller aspects to it. There's car chases, there's lots of action. But at the same time, Spielberg has got a lot on his mind, and it's about not just what the impact of knowing that we are no longer alone in the universe will have on social cohesion or on our faith or on all of those things. It's also asking us to recognize that we are already no longer alone. We have each other, but we're not doing a very good job of it, and asking us to pay more attention to our neighbours, to our fellow citizens, and listen to them and have empathy for them. And the background, the political background of the film is that there is a build-up of potential nuclear war over the Korean Peninsula, and that's sort of hovering around in the background, and you can tell that Spielberg's aliens are kind of desperate to... Spielberg's aliens are always teaching, aren't they? They're all... We're just children in universal terms, and we need these wise aliens to come and sort us out and tell us how it should be done.
0: He likes to put the mirror back on us, doesn't he? And it, like you say, the aliens, you know, the shark, it's always a catalyst to see how the humans react, how they cope. Yeah,
1: absolutely. I just want to have another shout out here to a veteran, John Williams. Once again, I think his 30th collaboration for a score with Spielberg. He's 94 years old now, and
0: it is a classic
1: John Williams score.
0: Oh, epic. Well, I mean, sounds like this is one you have to see in the cinema. That's Disclosure Day, directed by Steven Spielberg. Now, next on your list, Dan, I was surprised. Scary Movie. This is the sixth one now. The comedian Wayans brothers are also back for the first time since Scary Movie 2 in 2001, and this is the long-running franchise. This is a franchise of horror film parodies, for those who aren't familiar, but let's have a listen to a clip.
2: What have you been up to?
3: Oh, you know, neglecting my children so I can prepare to kill Ghostface should he ever return. What about you?
2: Well, I've been mostly just getting high school kids drunk in a desperate attempt to stay young and keep my kids at home.
3: I always knew you'd be a great mom.
2: Oh, Cindy. Should we hug?
3: Oh, I really want to, but I'm a Republican now, so I'm supposed to be racist.
2: Oh, girl, I think all white people are racist anyway. Come here.
3: Okay.
1: That's Anna Faris and Regina Hall.
0: Yeah.
1: They're long-running stars of the Scary Movie franchise. They were in the original in 2000. They missed out on Scary Movie 5, which was actually 13 years ago. So it's been quite a fallow period for this particular franchise. But there they are, back and the central characters once again in this. I mean, look, these are by their very nature patchy, aren't they? They're very uneven because they're throwing so many jokes at either visual or verbal or what have you, and quite often they're having to stop and explain themselves.
0: It's about a reference a minute.
1: even more so than that, I would say. The Wayans brothers, and in fact the entire Wayans family, though if you watch the credits, there's even some of their kids and grandkids are in there as well, are back at the helm of this particular version of the franchise and trying to get it back to where it was at the beginning. And while a lot of the gags in this are not really my cup of tea, I have a very low tolerance for vulgarity for vulgarity's sake, shall we say, I did find that when it sort of leaned into being a commentary on African-American culture and being black in America and being black on film in America, it had a little bit of grit to it and a bit of sort of energy there, which I really appreciated. And so some aspects of it I really did laugh out loud about. Evidently, they were still filming in April this year to try and keep the references as up to date as possible.
0: Yeah,
1: but even then, it still ends up feeling a little bit out of date. Like 2 weeks ago, we had the film Backrooms came out, and that just looks absolutely ripe for parody in a film like Scary Movie. And so, it even then, it just feels like it's a little bit behind the eight ball.
0: Interesting. Well, they had to have a cut-off date, Dan. They couldn't keep filming.
1: They had to get it out, I suppose.
0: They had to get it out. Okay, if you were going to have to give that some, I mean, I don't know if you like this system, stars or something out of 10, what would you give it?
1: I would give this 3 stars, which okay. is way more than I thought okay. I was going yeah. to be giving it when I went in. Like I say, there are some aspects of it that work really well. It's very, very well performed by everybody. Like they're clearly giving it their all, and lots of the original people from the very first film have come back, and it feels like getting the team back together again.
0: Bit of a reunion.
1: That's right.
0: Okay, and that's Scary Movie 6. And lastly, Recreation. This is Jim Sheridan directed. Reminiscent of the classic drama 12 Angry Men. Now, this is a recreation that imagines a jury deliberating after a trial of a man accused of murdering a French television producer outside her home in Cork in Ireland in 1996. And Sheridan actually plays one of the jurors, along with Phantom Thread star Vicky Creeps and another juror Cole Meaney as the man on trial. Let's have a listen to a clip.
4: So, the original pathologist only talks about a rock and her being hit with a rock, which is why she died. And this pathologist now suddenly talks about the stabbing and the choking, which is what we see with the fingernails, where she tried to free herself. And once she was unconscious, hit with a rock. Well, and so, I'm just saying, if they have this wrong, what else do they miss?
5: Did that make any sense to anybody else? No? I don't know. Kind of. What are we going to figure out with a reenacting this, a stabbing?
4: Can you stop that? Well, is that like, are you a recorder? Are you on record? Are you on repeat? Do you have a different CD we can put in? Yes, thank you.
5: Yeah.
4: Okay.
6: But the two pathologists, that is an issue.
5: Mm-hmm. He killed her, simple as.
4: But
5: he's a murderer.
4: Why did they not do a better job? It's a job.
5: Do you understand? This is nothing to him. He nearly took the eye out of his own woman. Do you understand? This is nothing to him, okay? This is his royal duty, okay? To beat women, kill
4: women.
5: Oh,
4: you would be surprised how many men beat their women and
5: no I wouldn't be surprised. I know.
4: I know. Again.
5: I never hit a woman in my life.
1: This is a film for the true crime aficionados who are listening. It's called Recreation, and the foundation is a murder that took place in Cork in Ireland in 1996, and there was a prime suspect a guy called Ian Bailey, who was a journalist who wrote about the case, but 6 weeks later he was arrested and charged, but never went to trial. And there were a lot of questions about the quality and inconsistency of the police investigation. The victim was a French woman who had a holiday home in Cork, and one of the interesting things about the French legal system is that any crime that happens to a French person can be tried in France. They tried to extradite Ian Bailey in 2019. The Irish wouldn't let him go, so he was tried in absentia and found guilty. And this film, it tries to imagine what an Irish trial of Ian Bailey would have been like. And so the intent is to try and work out finally, once and for all, whether he is in fact guilty of the crime or whether there's enough doubt to allow him to have gone free. And it's very cunning, actually, the way that it does it. So rather than having a sort of courtroom, we have the jury room, and they argue backwards and forwards about the evidence that they've seen and heard. Jim Sheridan, a multi Academy Award nominee for his directing, has already made a documentary series about this same case. So he's clearly very exercised about it. And it is kind of gripping in terms of the drama. If you don't know anything about the case, as I didn't, you might find it a bit hard to keep up, but eventually you'll get there.
0: Okay, it sounds like a good classic drama, like you say, for the true crime fans. That is Recreation by Jim Sheridan. And your other recommendations were Scary Movie 6 and Disclosure Day by Steven Spielberg. Thank you, Dan. Thank you for your picks this week for the big screen.
1: Always a pleasure.
7: Dan Slevin was speaking there to Paulina Lau on Culture 101. It's 26 to 1 now on the All Night program here at RNZ National. Thank you very much for joining me this Wednesday morning. Our second feature this hour on the way very shortly, but time out for a quick overnight te reo phrase. It's short as well, and it is he roro hipi. He roro hipi. And it means sheep's brain. which is what I've got today. Of course, being the host of an all-night program, I sleep during the day, so yes, I'm a vampire, and I've got builders on the roof at the moment making a racket. Anyway, life goes on, and next time you're in a shared public space, like a supermarket, a museum, take a closer look at the people around you, and you may observe that they have a tendency to drift counterclockwise. And that's now been confirmed by researchers who found that humans do indeed prefer to walk anti-clockwise. Those researchers are Dr. Iñaki Echeberria-Huate from the University of Navarra in Spain and Dr. Claudio Feliciani from the University of Tokyo. And they spoke to Emil Donovan.
8: Iñaki, I'll direct questions to each of you, but feel free, please, to cut across one another if you have interesting things to add. But Iñaki, I'll direct my first question to you. How on earth did you come to be looking into this topic in the first place?
9: It was by purely chance. Like, it was like, I always say that it was serendipity in the sense that sometimes it happens in science. But this story started on 2020 at COVID times. And at that time, we were interested in, we were doing an experiment where we asked a group of people to walk inside an arena, a closed arena, and just walk randomly in the sense that with no specific goal, just focus on trying to keep an interpersonal distance with the rest. And we performed several experiments, like, I don't remember the exact number, but it was about 30. So imagine we performed 35 different experiments with different conditions. By conditions, I mean different number of people, different walking speeds and all of it. And when analyzing the whole movement of the crowd for the different experiments, I mean, like how the people move around the arena or the strategy that they follow in order to keep this interpersonal distance, we realized that in all of the experiments, like in the 35 rounds, they were moving anti-clockwise. So this was really like the first red light for us as physicists to and start thinking something weird is happening here and we want to understand why.
8: It's beautiful. It's serendipity. You set out looking for something and you notice something entirely different. And so you then take this realization and you specifically test it in Spain. Is that right, Iñaki?
9: Yeah, exactly. When we discovered this weird thing, first we revised the literature to check whether someone had already studied this before. And we found just one study with neuroscience study that basically said that right-hand people prefer turning to the left when facing a wall or when making a turn, whereas left-hand people prefer turning to the right. Okay, so this for us was really clear and could explain our results, because most of our participants in this first experiment were right-handed. So in principle, one would expect, okay, like, given that you have 90% of your participants were right-handed, they prefer turning to the left, and that's why the rotation, the global rotation, is anti-clockwise. But when we did these experiments in Spain, like, we wanted to check experimentally whether this was true, this hypothesis was true, we discovered that regardless of the hand preference of these people, so it doesn't matter if we use right-handed or left-hand people, and not only this, but also if we analyze the turning preference of the people, so imagine that we did some experiments where all the people inside the arena prefer turning to the right. Okay. They are composed of both right-hand people and left-hand people, but all of them prefer turning to the right. One would expect that the rotation would occur in the other direction, in the clockwise direction, but it was not the case. Okay. So that was, again, a new hypothesis that we had to rule out. And it was quite funny because the story, this helps us to keep going with the research.
8: Exactly. But of course, all of the research that you have done at this stage has taken place in Spain. And you don't know for certain whether this is a worldwide thing or maybe it's just Spain. Maybe Spaniards just absolutely love turning in an anti-clockwise direction. And so, Claudio, this is where you came in. You tested this in Tokyo, yes?
10: Exactly, yeah, that's exactly as you described it. So I have to say that me and Iñaki, we already knew each other. Mm-hmm. So I spent a few months or a few weeks in Spain. Actually, it was just before the COVID in 2020. So Iñaki and his colleagues have been doing this research. And at a certain point, they said, okay, this is probably has to do with people or in Spain or driving or working the right side. So they wanted to show that if you do the experiments in a country where people drive and work to the left, they were very sure that they would have the opposite results. So people walking in the clockwise direction. So we already knew each other, and they were looking for somebody who is living in a country or who is working in a country where people work to the left side. So they contacted me and they said, Claudio, you have to do the experiment in Japan. And we're very sure you will get people who work to the other side. So this is going to be the end of the study. We're going to prove that this is the main reason. So I did the experiments in Japan. I sent them the video, and Iñaki was like, no way, this has to be wrong. Because also in Japan, people were moving to the counterclockwise direction. So that's how it ended.
8: So it transcends national boundaries. I mean, this is absolutely fascinating. Claudia, I'll stay with you on this, because if I think of, for example, the supermarket that I go to here in New Zealand, I do feel like I'm turning left a lot. Like I enter the supermarket at the 3 o'clock on a clock, and then I make my way around the supermarket in an anti-clockwise fashion. And I have no idea whether other supermarkets are similarly laid out. But it does make me wonder do we humans have an inherent bias towards anti-clockwiseness, or perhaps there is sort of some conditioning going on from communal places like supermarkets that lead us down this route, do you think?
10: Maybe I can answer this question, and maybe Iñaki can give more details, because he was the lead of the study and he knows the details better. So maybe there is something interesting about this remark that you just did. So actually, we've been receiving many emails from people from all over the world in these last few days. Everyone trying to propose his own theory on I'm pretty sure it has to do with this. I'm pretty sure it has to do with this, did that. So it's very interesting to see how many people have different theory and ideas on how this could happen. But okay, maybe to answer your question. So we did, in Spain also, they did many tests. So with people working alone. So people that are left-handed, right-handed, male, females, kids, adults. And in general, people alone have the tendency to go to the left side. Mm-hmm. So to about 65% of the people go to the left side. Of course, this doesn't mean that everybody is going to the left. So there are some people that prefer to go to the right. Some people prefer to go to the left. But in nature, usually everything is symmetrical. So you will expect 50-50 because, I mean, there is no reason for having a strong preference. So this is why it's very fascinating and intriguing. But maybe Iñaki can be.
8: Iñaki, do you want to sort of elaborate on that as to whether this is something that is, I suppose the question that I'm asking is whether you feel that this is a nature thing inherent in humans, or a thing that, or a nurture thing, something that we, a behavior that we perhaps pick up very subtly from other humans?
9: Yeah, I always say this story is funny because it doesn't happen really often in science that what we publish is all, I would say, negative results. Okay. So normally in science, you have a problem, you have hypothesis, you tested hypothesis. And if the hypothesis does not work, you don't publish it. But this was not the case. In our case, we have published all the negative results. So we know the reasons that does not produce this anti-clockwise bias. Okay. Now the question is open, and we have several hypotheses. Like Claudio was saying, we have received a lot of feedback from different people around the world with different good hypotheses, some weird hypotheses as well. But it's funny that the study is somehow been going a little bit viral. So for us, it's really cool to connect with the society. And now the hypothesis that is for us that we want to explore in the future is the biomechanical one. We know that this anti-clockwise bias, it's individual. Okay. So it burns at the individual level. It's something genuine for us. And so because of that, we suspect that is something related with biomechanical, or in the sense that our weight is not totally balanced from the left and from the right. So our heart, for instance, is on the left side. And because of that, maybe we can add some noise while walking. And by noise, I mean some distortion of walking in a straight line. Okay, so that's why maybe we eventually end up walking to the left or turning to the left. This is one hypothesis. Another one is how our brain processes the information. Okay, so depending on the hemisphere of the brain, the information is processed in a different way. This second hypothesis, I don't know if it will be valid in the sense that as Claudio was saying, we performed some experiments with some people knowing their eye preference or right or left eye preference. And for some of them also, we put a patch on their eye, okay, to restrict the vision, okay, of these guys. And we didn't discover any relevant results.
11: Wow.
9: So that's a really weird thing still that we have to ask. It's an open question.
8: It's beautiful. It's beautiful because I suppose that is the point. You know, questions lead to questions. And
9: exactly.
8: Claudio, I was also reading, Claudio, about anti-clockwiseness in nature. And I saw, this is probably affirmation bias here, but I saw that many plants unfurl in an anti-clockwise spiral as they reach for light. Most of the planets spin anti-clockwise on their axes. Apparently, most of the planets also orbit the sun in an anti-clockwise direction. So I suggest to you, Claudio, perhaps the universe is anti-clockwise.
10: Oh, that's a very good question. And it's probably one of the theory that we need to add to the one that we already got from the public. So we got so many feedback and so many ideas, so I want to say we are going to check for that, but the list is very long, so I'm not sure it's going to end up.
8: Fair enough. Yeah, it won't be at the top of the list. No, I completely understand that. It is fascinating
10: but
8: research.
10: Maybe,
8: sorry, go ahead, Claudio.
10: But I want just to go back to the point you mentioned about people working in the supermarket and whether it's affected by the others. So that was also one of the hypotheses that Iñaki and his colleagues had. And so we've been a bit lucky because so some colleagues in Japan that I didn't know, they did some experiments with kids when they were playing music. So it was not about people turning one direction or the other. They just wanted to see how the kids react when there is some music or when there is no music. So we got their data and we tried to analyze the direction in which the kids work. And it was also in the clockwise, counterclockwise direction. So that means that kids that have they are still not used to adapting to the others. So they do whatever they like. They are very free in their behavior. So they also show this kind of behavior. So that means that it's not really something that you learn because you get you become older and you try to imitate the others.
8: This is beautiful and fascinating research, and I'm glad that you've both done it. And look, now we're talking to you from Spain, Japan, and New Zealand. It's a wonderful triumph. But Iñaki, can I ask you just finally, does your research have practical application, or are you just interested in this for the sake of it being interesting?
9: Difficult question to answer. I have to be transparent in the middle. Like the result by its own, it's quite interesting and it's generating really good feedback. And about the practical questions, we were thinking that we are sure that it won't change like the crowd management rules and all of this because we are not really sure if this affect also really crowds, like really dense crowds. This same bias appears in really dense crowds. We are still pretending to understand if it happens the same or not. But about the practical implications, like you were saying, for instance, if one can think of a supermarket entrance or a museum entrance, okay, given that you know that people prefer turning to left, okay, in order to avoid congestions or to improve, basically we are interested in the walking comfort of the people. So knowing that people have this bias to turn into the left, maybe depending on the region where you are, okay, you can somehow guide people to, okay, if you're in this place, it's better if you go to that place, to this door or to get through this corridor. Whereas if you are in this place, you can go to the other side. Because if you leave people choose, we know that they will choose regardless of different conditions, regardless of the country, regardless of the age, regardless of everything, it will choose the counterclockwise motion. So at the end, you will end up with really big groups of people doing this this behavior, and this can affect the walking comfort. So basically, that's the main practical result that we can extend from our results.
8: I absolutely love it. Iñaki, Claudio, it's been a real pleasure talking to both of you. Thank you for your time.
9: Thank you so much.
10: Thank you.
7: Yes, Dr. Iñaki Echeverria-Huate from the University of Navarra in Spain and Dr. Claudio Feliciani from the University of Tokyo speaking to Emil Donovan on Nights. This is the All Night program with the Peter McIlwain here to keep you company through until 5 a.m. Time now is 11 away from 1 and the latest news. And the next feature lined up for you at 1:15 will be Happy News. And this morning, in case you missed my preview earlier, Dawa Sherpa was presumed dead after becoming stranded on Mount Everest's upper slopes with few supplies. But after 6 days, he was spotted sliding and crawling towards base camp. Does sound like an optimistic story. Now, crazy times. It's Brett McKenzie, New Zealand musician, comedian and actor, and half of the comedy duo Flight of the Conchords, from his album Songs Without Jokes. It is Crazy Times.

Brett McKenzie here on the All Night program. A couple of texts have arrived. One simply saying childish rubbish. Not too sure what that's about. And good morning to you, Ruth, there in Sandringham, who writes, great to have your company through the night, along with all the other sheep brains. Yes, sheep's brain. That was my overnight te reo phrase earlier. He roro hipi in te reo. Well, back in 1967, Buffalo Springfield had a huge hit with their anti-war anthem, For What It's Worth. This is Cher's version. There's something

Cher from her 1969 album 3614 Jackson Highway, for what it's worth. Now, a singer-songwriter and record producer born in 1944 in Birmingham, Alabama, is Frederick Knight, taking us to the news with this one from 1971.

0: RNZ News at 1 o'clock. Tēnā koutou, I'm Peter McIlwain. The Immigration Minister says she and former ministers have been misled by the agency for about 7 years over a failed border project. Erica Stanford says the biometrics upgrade was expected to cost $19 million but was expanded to $35 million under Labor, though the ministers refused to go to $40. When she was also asked to increase the funding, she found analysis had raised doubts the project could deliver and faced problems being implemented. In the end, this year's budget has written off $30 million.
1: It's totally unacceptable to me as a minister that after 7 years, MBIE somehow spent tens of millions of dollars. Not only do we have nothing to show for it, but we are now in a position of having to maintain the existing ageing infrastructure while a new solution is sought.
0: The head of Wellington's new water entity says the region's pipes are getting worse and it will need to replace 100 kilometres of them each year. Tiaki Wai is inheriting the region's water assets from July the 1st. Water bills will increase by just over 13% this year. On average, residents will pay just under $2,400 for the year. Michael Brewster says keeping bills low will lead to more pipe leaks, spills and bursts. Tiaki Wai estimates it could cost $25 billion over 30 years to deliver a safe supply and keep the region's harbours and beaches clean. The University of Canterbury Students Association will be sentenced in the Christchurch District Court on December the 1st after admitting responsibility for a 2024 food poisoning outbreak. More than 100 students became unwell during end-of-year exams after eating a chicken souvlaki dinner provided at the Uni Hall and Islam apartments. The association was responsible for dinner at both halls of residence. It initially faced two charges relating to foodborne illness, with each charge carrying a maximum fine of $200,000. Food Safety Acting Director General Jenny Bishop says the association has now admitted one charge under the Food Act. A chemistry professor is warning that old chemicals found in two historic huts in Antarctica are potentially explosive. The chemicals, which have remained at Scott's Hut and Shackleton's Hut for over 100 years, may include picric acid and peroxide crystals. University of Auckland's Dan Furcott says the chemicals are usually safe in liquid form, but if they've dried up over the years, they could be dangerous. He says if the chemicals are jostled, they could explode. Antarctica New Zealand believes the chemicals are low risk, but wants to remove them once sea ice conditions make it possible to get to the huts. Japan's central bank has raised interest rates to the highest level in 3 decades after the Iran war pushed up the cost of living. The BBC's Kurumi Mori is in Tokyo.
2: Remember, before the conflict, Japan imported 90% of its oil from the Middle East. And so the central bank says the higher fuel costs have really been impacting consumers and businesses alike, really pushing up those prices. They're now signaling further policy normalization that really started back in 2024. Now, BOJ is indicating it would keep tightening the policy gradually, not aggressively. We know markets do not like surprises, but Japan stocks are up after the decision.
0: And in sport, White Fern Izzy Gaze has no doubt the side will be better in the field when they take on Sri Lanka in their second T20 World Cup game overnight. New Zealand dropped 6 catches in their opening loss to West Indies, but Gaze is confident that won't happen again. The game starts at 1:30 a.m. New Zealand time. In tennis, American great Serena Williams will return to Wimbledon with her sister Venus following a 4-year absence. After the All England Club gave the pair a doubles wild card on Tuesday and added a fascinating storyline to this year's tournament. That's the news.
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0: Yes, the Met Service short forecast for you, valid until midnight tonight, Wednesday. Northland, Auckland and Coromandel, cloudy periods with the odd shower. Bay of Plenty and Gisborne, fine, apart from morning fog patches. Waikato to Wellington, including the Central High Country and Tararua District, fine spells and a few showers, possibly heavy this afternoon, with areas of morning fog. Hawke's Bay and Wairarapa, excluding Tararua District, mainly fine with a few showers from afternoon. Buller to Fiordland, rain, briefly heavy and spreading north this morning, then clearing this afternoon. Nelson, Marlborough and Canterbury, cloudy periods with a few spots of rain. For Otago and Southland today, rain easing to showers this morning, then the showers becoming confined to the south coast this afternoon. Today for the Chatham Islands, cloudy periods and isolated showers. 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It's now 5 minutes past one, and I will have the next news and weather for you on the hour at two. Morena, a very good morning. Welcome to the All Night Program. I'm Peter McElwain, seeing you through till five. After five, yes, first up on a Wednesday with Nathan Rareri. I've got a good news story from my health files on the way very soon, and as I mentioned before, one happy news from the BBC. But now, a New Zealand musician who's been around for a while, currently drumming with the Waratahs, I believe. It's Caroline Esther, and this is a track from her album Lucky, which she released in 2019, and it's called I Believe You Tonight.

Caroline Esther here on the All Night program at RNZ National, and to this morning's good news story. You can measure human progress by GDP, by employment rates, home ownership, or average national income. But when you're lying in your bed and it's time to pay the piper, it's difficult not to see the most important measure as years of life on the planet. The annual report from the World Health Organization for 2026 included the findings of another report which looked at African mortality statistics between the year 2000 and 2019 and found that, on average, the continent gained 10 years of additional life expectancy and 9 years of healthy life expectancy. In 2000, the average African could be expected to lead a healthy life until 46, when illness and disability crippled their remaining years. In 2019, that decline was most commonly seen at 55. Also in 2019, the average life expectancy rose to 64, though some nations like Algeria and Tunisia saw far higher numbers and in fact today have life expectancies that rival American states. Much of this is, to report honestly, driven by a reduction in child mortality and an increase in the number of children living past the age of 5. Each early childhood death dramatically skews life expectancy data downward, and improvements in reproductive and maternity health have made a world of difference. However, even as general medical standards increased, the lion's share of the improvements in life expectancy come from increased controls on TB, malaria and HIV, with particular credit going to increased access to antiretroviral medication to counter the AIDS epidemic. Good news that from Africa and from my health files this Wednesday morning. On the way, happy news. Yes, we want to keep things nice and positive this morning. And now, this was a number one hit on both the New Zealand and Australian charts back in 1975 from New Zealand singer-songwriter and guitarist Max Merritt, along with his band The Meteors. Wonderful song called Slipping Away.

0: Yes, one of Aotearoa New Zealand's best tunes from Max Merritt and the Meteors. Max was born in 1941 in Otatahi, Christchurch, and passed away at the age of 79 in Los Angeles in the year 2020. 17 past one on the All Night programme. So now something a little lighter from the world headlines. Happy news.
1: I'm Holly Gibbs, and in this edition, a remarkable survival.
2: I didn't think I would be alive. I thought I would perish this way. As the oxygen ran out, I couldn't walk. I didn't eat anything for the first 2 days. Then I began chewing ice.
1: The man who spent 6 days alone on Mount Everest. Also on this podcast, how one mother's poem to her son ended up in his exam years later. The joy of winning your own tiny island.
3: I think it has taught me to just try things, even if they don't really seem promising at first, to just do all the crazy stuff that you think doesn't really make sense.
1: And
4: it's my favorite bird, the resplendent quetzal.
1: The boy who can mimic more than 100 birds. We start with the story of a climbing guide who miraculously survived alone on Mount Everest for 6 days, with no equipment and almost no food. Dawa Sherpa's family feared the worst when he didn't return with his group and started planning his funeral. He was last seen on the most dangerous part of the mountain, where oxygen is limited. But then a team clearing rubbish spotted him sliding and slowly crawling towards base camp. He was airlifted to Nepal's capital, where he spoke to the BBC's Kamal Pariyar.
5: I met him in the hospital bed. He looked extremely happy to have new life and glad to meet his family members. He looked a little bit tired, but he was very excited to talk with me. He never thought he would see his wife and daughter again. He was forced to stay behind after his oxygen ran out.
2: I didn't think I would be alive. I thought I would perish this way. I didn't go missing. I was forced to stay behind as my oxygen ran out. As the oxygen ran out, I couldn't walk. I didn't eat anything for the first 2 days. Then I began chewing ice. It pained my teeth. I chewed the ice hard. No oxygen, but I had some chocolates in my pockets.
5: He had lost his bag as well. And during that time, he had also fallen into a crevasse, okay? This is how he explained how he come out of the crevasse and made his way safe back to home.
2: Then, stepping on the snow, I stood up and looked above. I felt I could get out from there. I concluded that I could do that. Then I searched for ropes. I found the ropes nearby. Then I caught a rope and moved some distance. But there was another avalanche. It was likely to get bigger. Nonetheless, I got through the snow and moved downwards. I walked throughout that night. Then I came close to base camp. There's a group called the SPCC, the Sagarmatha Pollution Control Committee. Its boys were going up to collect the waste. I met them. They carried me down.
5: Everyone is saying that it's a miracle, you know. It's been very hard for the people to believe his story of survival. I got a chance to meet a lot of people and his well-wishers and his relatives as well. They were there with flowers and bouquet, and they were wishing his speedy recovery. And they said that

0: this is only possible when there is a Sherpa. Okay, they were praising his bravery and they were praising his will for the life, praising the power of Sherpas, and also they talked about anything is possible when there is a Sherpa alive. And I talked to his wife and daughter also. They were very much happy to see Dawa Sherpa alive, but they're still waiting for the answers about why he was left alone.
1: Chris Thrall was on the climb with Dawa. He explains how he became separated from the group.
2: Dawa sat down on his backpack, as he had done hundreds of times before, to take a short rest. And as I descended the next 1,500 metres alone, I came across the Polish climber with no oxygen, battling fairly severe frostbite. So immediately my attention obviously turned to the weakest member of the trio. What should have taken 2 hours, the conditions were so bad, and with no oxygen, took about 11 hours. Complete whiteout, all the ropes were a foot under snow. We were just, you know, guessing which way to go, and that we didn't all end up in a crevasse is quite a godsend.
1: Chris also describes hearing the news Dawa was alive one day after going to see Dawa's family.
2: It's kind of crazy, 1 minute to be fighting back tears with his daughter, and then the next minute to see him doing a Crocodile Dundee and crawling into town. It's, you know, absolutely amazing. Beyond words, looking forward to speaking to him. But moreover, absolutely fascinated to know what happened. Just amazed by it all, really. How he would have crossed the Khumbu Icefall with no ladders, beggars belief. That takes it from a sort of utterly brutal ninja feat of endurance to just something else again. I mean, you're talking serious, serious ice climbing. Just incredible.
1: That was Chris Thrall. Now, what are the chances of answering an exam question on a piece of work you inspired? That's exactly what happened to Emily Cullen's son when he turned the page of his English test and saw a poem she had written about him. Branka Lesser-Dissart reports.
3: Emily Cullen, a poet from Galway, had spent the morning helping her son cram in some revision for his afternoon English exam.
4: It was an ordinary day like every other, except with the tension of the state exam that morning and trying to do last-minute revision of Shakespeare quotes.
3: So when she met him afterwards, and he looked pleased, she assumed their work had paid off.
4: He had a big, broad smile on his face, and I thought, oh, that's good, he must have remembered his Shakespeare quotes.
3: But it wasn't Macbeth or Hamlet that had come up on 15-year-old Lee's paper. Instead, it was a poem written by Emily herself, about him.
4: He said, "You won't believe it, Mum, the poem you wrote about me came up in the paper." And I said, "What?" And he said, "The one about the chalk."
3: Envoy in Chalk was written by Emily after she spotted something Lee had written in chalk on the pavement outside their home. He was 8 years old, and the message read, "The world is great." It was just what Emily needed.
4: To bring me back to reality and to remind me that things weren't so bad and there was beauty all around me, and lots of wonder in the everyday.
3: The poem was first published as an Irish Times Poem of the Week, before later appearing in Emily's third collection, Conditional Perfect. But 7 years later, she could never have imagined it would come up on her son's exam paper.
4: It was just the most flabbergasting moment. I kind of thought it felt like I was in another dimension.
3: Lee had also been in shock when he flipped open his exam and saw his mother's words. Initially, the coincidence posed a problem. Admit in his answer that the poem was about him and risk seeming delusional, or respond to it as he would any other text.
4: When he took a moment, he thought, well, the person grading my exam probably won't believe that I inspired the poem and that my mum wrote the poem about something that I chalked in the pavement. So he opted to respond to the question in the third person.
3: Once the exam was over, the emotion sunk in. Lee asked his mum to pick him up so he could tell her.
4: I got quite emotional about it, as you would, and my breath was taken away, really. I was just kind of in a state of pleasant shock.
3: Emily's life has changed considerably since she wrote Envoy in Chalk. Her own mother has since died, and she's now caring for her 95-year-old father, who recently returned home from hospital. The world is great. Those words her son wrote on the pavement all those years ago remain more important than ever.
4: We do have to kind of remind ourselves of the gift that life is and the gift of the wonders all around us in abundance amid the darkness and the dark times.
3: For Emily, there is no better reminder of this wonder than having her own 15-year-old son answer an exam question on a poem she wrote inspired by him.
4: It's an amazing thing. I mean, what are the odds that that would happen? It's kind of a once-in-a-lifetime synchronicity, really.
1: Emily Cullen ending that report by Branka Lesadisar. To the state of Oklahoma now, and a 12-year-old boy with a very special talent. Take a listen to this. That is Samuel Henderson imitating bird calls. He can do 115 different types. A video of him performing at his school talent show went viral. Samuel and his mother, Laurie, have been speaking to my colleague, Rachel Burden.
5: When I was 4 years old at the zoo, I started mimicking this great-toed grackle that was bothering my sister.
6: And what does the great-toed grackle sound like? That is an incredible sound.
7: We have a video of him when it happened, and he actually jumped whenever it started talking back to him. It was a pretty neat moment.
6: So the bird certainly wasn't expecting it. And from there on, Samuel, you began to look at other birds and just pick up these extraordinary sounds. Was this deliberate? Did you go home and listen to different bird sounds, or were these birds that you were encountered when you were out and about?
5: Yeah, both. And also I listened to them on my YouTube and search for sounds.
7: He's always liked birds. He's always said he wants to fly and was jealous. And then he found that birds are more beautiful and had more elaborate calls as he went along.
6: What bird have you got there, Samuel?
5: An American crow. I can do the crow that's from your country too.
6: I would love to hear a British crow. Why don't you do the American one first and then a British one, and we'll see if we can hear the difference.
5: I had to bob to be able to do the sound because it's so loud.
6: Okay, let's hear the British crow then. Typical, the British one definitely sounds more miserable, doesn't it?
5: Yeah.
6: Tell me about how you use your body, your voice, your throat to make these sounds. Because even if I wasn't trying to sound like a bird, I don't think I could produce the same noise that you do.
5: Like the barred owl, I have to build us a lot of air to be able to do it.
6: Well, we'd love to hear that. Can you do that for us? That's so beautiful. What are your favorite birds, Samuel?
5: The resplendent quetzal. And I really want to go get the stuffed animal of it.
6: Yeah, you can go and do that. While you do that, Laurie, tell us a bit more about Samuel as a boy then and what he's like as a child and his personality.
7: Samuel's always been very loud, very vocal. He is a people's person. He loves animals. He loves people. He loves to talk.
6: Samuel, you've got the bird that you wanted to get. What is it you're holding right now?
5: It's my favorite bird, the resplendent quetzal.
6: And what sound does this one make? Is that you making that sound, Samuel?
5: Yeah.
6: That is absolutely extraordinary. What has been the reaction then from people? Because it's gone viral, not just across America, but across the world, Laurie.
7: It has. We've actually received gifts as far as Australia. They've sent him stuffed birds, kookaburras.
6: I feel like I'm in the forest listening to that.
7: Every day.
1: 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Coming up on the Happy Pod.
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1: 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To Sweden next, a country with more than 250,000 islands. So many that it decided it could give up control of five of them for a year. The online competition asked for video entries, and here's a taste of some of the winners.
11: Guys, guys, guys, you're not going to believe this. We are going to win a contest to win an island in Sweden.
12: What are you talking about?
11: They're giving away like five islands in Sweden, and you just have to make a video about it, and then you win an island.
13: Bonjour la Suède, on est vos parents parfaits pour votre île.
14: Soy Dani, latino-americana y doctora en Suiza.
15: Do you like Sweden?
16: I was actually planning a trip to Sweden when I learned of this opportunity.
15: What do you plan to do on the island?
16: Just enjoy the nature. I'm sorry, I know that makes me sound kind of boring.
15: That's okay, you'll fit right in.
17: Hey, ich bin Miri, ich bin 27 Jahre alt und Illustratorin aus Deutschland.
1: The last winner there was German art student Miriam Wieskmann. She's been speaking to Stephanie Prentice.
18: When I got the email that I actually won the island, I don't know, I couldn't believe it was true. Yeah, I think it's going to be really nice. I'm like the official custodian of the island, but I don't really have any tasks to do. So it's more like a symbolic thing. And the main prize is actually a travel voucher for 20,000 crowns, which is like around 2,000 euros. So I'll actually be traveling there with like a really good friend from childhood. And I think that's going to be the most exciting part.
19: So tell me a little bit about your island.
18: I think all of the five islands that you could win are quite similar in size. So there's not really any buildings on there. So you can't really live there. And I think mine is about like 9 kilometers from the shore. So it's not that easy to get there. But people have told me that you can use a kayak or a stand-up paddle to get there. And in the summertime, there's mostly birds living on the island. So I'm going to be there in September now and hopefully don't annoy them too much.
19: How different is this to your normal life, going from living in Germany to kayaking to your private island?
18: It's really different, I think. Because right now I live like in a smaller city in Germany, and I like study communication design, and I mostly focus on illustration right now. And I think it's going to be really nice to be out in nature, because that's what gives me most inspiration for my art and my illustration practice. And I think spending time there and with the birds can be super inspiring for me for another project, or like maybe a book or a comic or something.
19: What is it about Sweden or Swedish culture that really resonates with you?
18: It feels to me like much less stressful than life in Germany in some way. I feel like some of the stereotypes about like German culture might be true, that it's like really punctual, everything is kind of strategic and like logical maybe, and it has to make sense. And I feel like when I'm in Sweden, I can kind of like leave that behind and just having like a more direct connection to nature.
19: And you said that you were surprised to win, but now that you have, what has that really taught you?
18: I think it has taught me to just try things, even if they don't really seem promising at first, like to just do all the crazy stuff that you think doesn't really make sense, or like doesn't really have high prospects of winning.
19: You've seen the island obviously in pictures and things and online, but how do you think you'll feel when you're on that paddleboard or on that canoe and you see it for the first time?
18: I'm not really sure. I'm really, really excited to see how it's going to feel. I think just taking the flight or like the train, we haven't decided quite yet, to Sweden to know that I'm going to see the island, it's going to feel really, really exciting. And I think I'm just going to be really happy to actually see this island that I've talked about so much now. And I think it's going to feel really surreal to be there. And yeah, I'm also really excited to meet the people who live in the region and to hear their stories.
19: I mean, you might end up being a bit of a local celebrity, actually.
18: Yeah, maybe. I don't know. Like, it's really funny because actually the first newspaper that reached out to me was like the local newspaper from this town. And I was really excited to give them interview, and like they published it. So yeah, it's gonna be interesting to see if people like recognize me and maybe want to chat with me. So that would be really nice. And I'm really looking forward to meet them.
1: Miriam Wieskmann speaking to Stephanie Prentice. Barry Manilow has enjoyed a 60-year-long career in entertainment, but the American singer recently had to take a break after being diagnosed with lung cancer. Now he's recovered and, at the age of 82, is back doing what makes him happy. The Happy Pod's Charlotte Gallagher has been to meet him at one of his rehearsals.
20: Ultimate showman, Barry Manilow is back performing just months after recovering from cancer.
21: I'm feeling great. Great. Yes, everything's all better.
22: You look fantastic. It is really hard to believe that you have been
0: so unwell. Were you scared at all during that point, or did you think, I'm going to get through this?
21: It was a rough ride. It was 7 days in ICU, and because, you know, it wasn't so much the surgery that got me, it was the pneumonia that got me. I could have gone home after the surgery. They threw that tumor in the garbage,
2: yeah.
21: And I could have gone home. And it was pneumonia that kept me in the hospital for a long time.
0: You're facing your own mortality, and then also, I know how much you love performing, and you weren't able to perform for quite some time. How did that feel?
21: It was agony. I have no patience. And I know the doctor said it would take a while for everything to come back, but it was agony. I hated just sitting and waiting. They really did a number on me, and it took a long time to recover from it. It really did, longer than I thought.
20: Because for Barry Manilow, performing on stage is what makes him happy.
21: I like being with my band and the crew and their family, so that's what I was missing. I was missing this.
0: And your fans are like family as well, because, yeah. I mean, they follow you everywhere. Some of them have seen you 60, yeah. 70 times. Why do you think you inspire that devotion? Because not every artist has that.
21: I've never been able to answer that question. I have no idea. I'm just a skinny guy that plays the piano. That's what I think of myself. I don't know why I've got these wonderful people that's been supporting me for years and years. And I've met them, and they're great people. They really are.
0: The Fanilos.
21: Yeah, Fanilos. Right.
0: And do you still get the knickers thrown at you? Do you still get the knickers thrown on stage?
21: No more.
0: No. Do you miss it?
21: No more. No.
0: Is there any kind of showgirls or showmen out there at the moment that you think, oh, I'd quite like to work with them? Or,
21: well, everybody would say Gaga.
0: She's amazing.
21: She's amazing. Mm. Absolutely amazing.
0: Mm. She is fantastic. Yeah. So perhaps a duet album, Manilow and Gaga. I can see it happening. She might want to borrow some of your costumes, though.
21: I don't know. Let's see what this album does before we go to the next one.
0: Is there any chance you could maybe play a little bit of a tune for BBC?
21: What would you like to hear?
0: Yeah, Copacabana.
21: Right?
0: Take it away, Barry.
21: That's right. At the Copacabana.
0: I feel very honoured.
21: Oh, yeah?
0: And very privileged. I know there's millions of Fanilows out there that are very, very jealous of me.
21: Well, they shouldn't be jealous of you, honey.
1: Barry Manilow speaking to Charlotte Gallagher. We end in the northwest of England, where hundreds of handmade soft toys have been turning up around a village. The knitted teddies come with a tag signed by Granny H, and for the past 2 years, her identity has been a mystery. Until now, Grandmother June Rose Hood is the secret knitter. And to say thank you, the locals threw her a surprise 90th birthday party. Jane McCubbin went along to find out more.
8: I think it's lovely. I've only been here 2.5 years. They just keep popping up everywhere.
9: I think it's super cute. It's very community, and I love living here for that reason.
22: For 2 years, these knitted teddies have popped up all over. But little is known about the hands and the helpers behind these small acts of kindness just waiting to be found. Have you heard the name Granny H?
23: I have, only through hearsay. I don't know her, you know.
9: I don't even know who she is. I think it's like maybe not even a real person.
22: She definitely is.
24: Found it! It says, I am not lost, I am alone. If you want me, please take me
25: home. If you would like me, please take me home. I'm yours to keep or give away. I hope I made you smile today.
24: Granny H.
25: Granny H.
22: So Granny H is...
26: my grandma.
22: Oh. A legend.
26: Yes, she is. She's becoming quite famous in the area.
22: Famous, definitely. But elusive, absolutely.
27: Introduce yourself.
25: Oh, gosh. I'm June. I'm 90 years old tomorrow. Oh, I just love doing it.
22: She has made, and grandson Matt has hidden, hundreds of teddy bears for children to find, something she took up to combat anxiety, and it works.
25: That's the lamb. That's a teddy bear.
27: Dog.
25: That's rabbit.
22: But until now, Granny H has remained firmly in the shadows.
27: So you may never see children finding your gifts?
25: No. I can just imagine the little faces lighting up.
27: As an anxious person, this helps.
25: It's the best thing I've ever done, I think, for it, yes. I really do.
2: And which ones are your favourites?
3: I only have one favourite, and him.
2: Where did you find him?
3: My driveway.
2: They're popping up everywhere, aren't they? If you didn't have it in your life, what would life feel like, do you think?
25: I think I'd be, well, my children and grandchildren might say I am now, but I think I'd be a real old grumpy person.
22: She knows her teddies have spread joy because occasionally people post messages of thanks on a local Facebook page. But what she doesn't know is that many of them have gathered just before her 90th birthday to have the chance to say thank you in person.
26: Hi, Mum. Do you want to come over with Grandma? We're all ready.
2: Do you know what she looks like?
26: All right, see you shortly.
3: No.
2: Do you know how old she is?
3: 19!
2: No.
3: 19! 19!
4: She's like some sort of superhero in the village. You know, in Facebook pages, you can get a lot of negative stories, but this is something that's always really nice and positive.
26: It's all the kids that have found your teddies, Grandma.
25: I'm absolutely shocked and surprised to see you all.
5: Oh, it's been magical.
25: Thank you very much. Is that for me?
5: I can't thank everybody enough for recognising what my mum does. She's got a heart of gold.
25: Lovely. Thank you, my darling.
5: She went through a tough time last year and felt very lonely, a little bit lost.
27: It's changed her life, hasn't it?
5: Absolutely changed her life. The minute she wakes up, she can't get those knitting needles out quick enough.
6: I think it's amazing what you do, honestly. I don't think you realise like how much pleasure it brings to people.
25: I just sit in there and the time flies by. In fact, I don't really want to do the housework anymore.
2: No, don't bother with the housework.
27: No tablets, no pills, no
5: tablets,
27: medication.
5: No pills, no, absolutely.
27: She feels like a different person.
5: She does.
22: Proof that kindness is good for the soul. And after all that joy of giving, Granny H finally gets to receive the love right back.
25: It's overwhelming and I just don't know what to say. And I think this is the best thing that's ever happened in my 90 years. Thank you.
1: June Rose Hood, or Granny H, ending that report by Jane McCubbin. And that's all from the Happy Pod for now. We'd love to hear from you. As ever, the address is globalpodcast@bbc.co.uk. This edition was knitted together by Craig Kingham. The producer was Rachel Bulkley and the editor is Karen Martin. I'm Holly Gibbs. Until next time, goodbye.
7: Goodbye and thank you, Holly. Happy News is back next week. This is the All Night programme on RNZ National, Wednesday morning, June 17th. And the time is 17 to 2 now. On the way soon, a Kiwi history lesson for this day. And a quick reminder after 2, Nick Tipping with Inside Out. And this morning, Nick checks out a new big band album for expat Kiwi band leader Ray Chitani, who's now based in Japan. Now, Waxahachie is the stage name of singer-songwriter Katie Crutchfield, who's born and raised in Waxahachie Creek, Alabama. From her 2020 album, St. Cloud, this is a song called Fire.

Yeah, that's Waxahachie and a nice ballad called Fire. Well, Kiwi history on the 17th of June in 1843, what is known as the Wairau incident took place. Four Māori and 52, no make it 22 Europeans were killed in the first violent clash between Māori and Pākehā since the signing of the Treaty of Waitangi. Nelson colonists were keen to occupy the Wairau Valley, where the New Zealand Company claimed to have purchased land. Ngā Titoa disagreed, obstructing surveyors and destroying their huts. The chief, Te Rauparaha, insisted on an investigation by William Spain, who was looking into pre-1840 land purchases. Instead, warrants were issued for the arrest of Te Rauparaha and his nephew, Te Rangi Haiata, and an armed but untrained posse set out from Nelson to detain them. When the two groups met at Tuamarina, fighting broke out, possibly accidentally, and several people were killed on both sides. Many of the surviving Europeans were surrounded and forced to surrender. After Te Rangi Haiata demanded utu for the death of his wife, Te Rongo, the prisoners were killed mostly by Te Rangi Haiata using his mere. Pākehā fears of a Māori insurrection proved groundless. The incoming governor, Robert Fitzroy, enraged settlers by arguing that the Europeans had provoked Ngā Titoa. The Wairau incident this day in 1843. Now, for you, the biggest hit from Radiohead's 1995 debut album, The Bends. It's a moody masterpiece. And the first song by which singer Tom York was not embarrassed, apparently. It's called Fake Plastic Sheets.

Yes, Fake Plastic Trees, courtesy of Radiohead, and from their album The Bends. Well, as usual, when Inside Out plays on a Wednesday morning with Nick Tipping, I move forward my word, and the word this morning is Philostorgy. I'll spell it Philostorgie, and Philostorgy is a noun. It means the love of parents towards their children. It's a nice meaning, a deep, natural and tender affection. And Philostorgy is from the Greek in the early 1600s. Now, from possibly my favourite Bob Dylan album, Blood on the Tracks, which was released in 1974, here is Bob and Meet Me in the Morning.

The man from Minnesota, Robert Zimmerman, Bob Dylan, Meet Me in the Morning. We're about 2 minutes away from the latest in RNZ news, sport and weather. Don't forget RNZ National, funded through New Zealand On Air. On the way after the news, some Wednesday morning jazz, courtesy of Nick Tipping. Getting us to the news, Manchester-based composer, bassist and producer Phil France with The Swimmer.

0: Phil France, the swimmer. RNZ News at 2. Dinakwe, I'm Peter McElwain. President Trump has criticised the way Israel has handled Lebanon. He told reporters at the G7 summit that the Prime Minister Benjamin Netanyahu needed to be more responsible. Mr. Trump said too many people had been killed in Lebanon and Israel didn't need to knock down an apartment block every time it was looking for someone from Hezbollah.
1: I'm not happy with the way Israel has handled themselves with Lebanon and with Hezbollah. They should have been able to do the job faster. It just goes on forever. And when that happens, it throws a negative light on the big deal, and that's the deal with Iran.
0: Mr. Trump said he told Israel he was unhappy that it attacked Beirut 2 hours before Iran and the U.S. signed an agreement to end their war. But he said he still had a great relationship with Mr. Netanyahu. A former immigration minister says it's disturbing that officials hid information from the government. The current immigration minister, Erica Stanford, says she and her Labour predecessors were misled for a period of about 7 years over a failed biometrics project that's had to write off $30 million. Creative accounting kept costs below the level that would require cabinet scrutiny. Wellington Mayor Andrew Little was the minister for 9 months under the previous Labour government. He says he refused additional funding for the project due to its slow progress. Andrew Little says progressing work that was struggling to win ministers' confidence without keeping them fully informed is an absolute no-no. Increases in the price of milk led a 1% rise in food prices between April and May. Stats NZ has released its latest food price data, which also shows a 3.6% annual increase. 2 litres of milk cost $4.57 last May. A year later, it costs $5.06. ASB senior economist Mark Smith says that's driven by global commodity prices.
2: There is a lag through from commodity prices to the retail level, about 6 to 9 months, and that's sort of coming through as now. Things like higher fertiliser prices, anecdotes suggest, food price inflation next year, will pick up. We'll have to wait and see on that front.
0: Mark Smith says lamb prices are also pulled up the overall figure. Language schools are being hit by a drop in the number of foreign students wanting to learn English. Government figures show the sector started to grow after pandemic border closures, but for the past 3 years has been stalled at about 5,800 full-time equivalent students annually. Darren Conway from Sector Group English New Zealand says this country has not suffered as much as some. He says schools in Australia, Canada, the USA and UK had suffered fairly significant falls, partly because they've made it more difficult for students to enter. Darren Conway says downturns in the Chinese and Japanese economies have also hurt. India has banned cough syrups from being sold without a doctor's prescription. It follows a series of incidents in which children have consumed Indian cough mixtures contaminated with poisonous chemicals through criminality or negligence. Since 2022, at least 140 young people have been killed by the medicines in India and other countries. And in sports, England head coach Brendan McCullum says he was angry but also concerned about Ben Stokes after the nightclub incident involving his captain and fast bowler Gus Atkinson. The pair have been omitted from the second test against New Zealand at the Oval starting tonight. Stokes and Atkinson breached the team's curfew and were reportedly present during an altercation. Meanwhile, the White Ferns are playing Sri Lanka in their second T20 World Cup game this morning. New Zealand won the toss and chose to bat, and a short time ago were 43-1 in the seventh over. And that's the news.
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4: I'm Wallace Chapman from the panel here, and I'm voting for the Waiata 100 Countdown. Airport. Tuitika, it reminds me of Dad singing at the top of his lungs, doing the dishes. Reminds me of the early 80s on the mat. No one funnier, no one cooler than Prince Tuitika. That's my choice. What's yours? 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
0: Yes, good morning. the latest short forecast through from Met Service and taking us to midnight tonight. Northland, Auckland and Coromandel, cloudy periods with the odd shower. Bay of Plenty and Gisborne, fine apart from morning fog patches. Waikato to Wellington, including the Central High Country and Tararua District, fine spells and a few showers, possibly heavy this afternoon with areas of morning fog. Hawke's Bay and Wairarapa, excluding Tararua District, mainly fine with a few showers from afternoon. Buller to Fiordland, rain, briefly heading or spreading north this morning, then clearing this afternoon. For Nelson, Marlborough and Canterbury, cloudy periods with a few spots of rain. Otago and Southland, rain easing to showers this morning, and then showers becoming confined to the south coast this afternoon. Chatham Islands today, cloudy periods and isolated showers. 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It's 5 minutes past two now. More news and weather on the way at 3 o'clock. Well, kia ora, if you've just joined me, this is the all-night program. It goes right through until 5 a.m. And right now, as we do on a Wednesday morning at this time, we introduce Nick Tipping and Inside Out.

Great to have your company on Inside Out. I'm Nick Tipping. This hour, featuring a new album by Kiwi expat Raymond Dole, also known as Ray Chatani in Japan. He's put together a fabulous orchestra over there and has just released his debut album, The Ray Chatani Orchestra. As well as that, we'll hear some Louisa Williamson, some Lee Morgan, and a couple from Nina Simone. But let's start with Ray Chatani, Raymond Dole. He was here when he was a trombone student. He studied in New Zealand and the US and is now based over in Japan, which is where his mum's from, and he leads this large ensemble. Let's hear the Ray Chatani Orchestra playing UMMG by Billy Strayhorn, Upper Manhattan Medical Group, the title of Strayhorn's affectionate musical portrait of the Duke Ellington Orchestra.

That is the Ray Chartani Orchestra, led by Ray Chartani, Raymond Dole, he was when he lived in New Zealand. Wonderful Kiwi trombonist, composer and arranger, now based over in Japan. Let's hear one more from the Ray Chartani Orchestra before I move on to some other music. We'll then come back to him at the end of the hour. Here is Ray Chartani and band with Herbie Hancock's One Finger Snap.

That is the Ray Chartani Orchestra, led by Ray Chartani, who's a fabulous trombonist, composer and arranger, originally from New Zealand, now resident in Japan. One Finger Snap by Herbie Hancock was the tune. We'll come back to Ray and his orchestra towards the end of the hour. But let's head to almost a contemporary of Ray's from the New Zealand School of Music Jazz course in Wellington, Louisa Williamson, tenor player and composer, who recently won the Aotearoa Music Award for Best Jazz Artist 2026. She won it for this album, which is called Groundwork. Here's the first track, which features Louisa alongside Callum Allardyce playing guitar, Daniel Hales keyboard, Johnny Lawrence the bass, and Corey Champion playing the drums.

Louisa Williamson and Band. That's the first track from her album Groundwork, which recently won her Best Jazz Artist at the Aotearoa Music Awards. Let's head to Nina Simone for a couple of tracks. She had a unique ability to move between jazz, blues, gospel, and even classical traditions, while at the same time making them entirely her own. We'll hear her sing two tracks, My Man's Gone Now, from George Gershwin's opera Porgy and Bess, and that's followed by her setting of text by Langston Hughes from the Civil Rights era, a poem called Backlash Blues.

two fabulous tracks from the wonderful Nina Simone. Just then we heard a setting of Langston Hughes' poem, Backlash Blues, from the Civil Rights era, 1967. Before that, Nina Simone sang My Man's Gone Now from George Gershwin's opera Porgy and Bess. You're listening to Inside Out. I'm Nick Tipping. So glad you could join me. Trumpeter Lee Morgan was only in his early 30s when he recorded The Procrastinator in 1967, but he was already one of Blue Note's defining artists. Here he is with Wayne Shorter, Bobby Hutcherson, Herbie Hancock, Ron Carter and Billy Higgins, with the tune described by its title, Stop Start.

Lee Morgan, with Wayne Shorter, Bobby Hutcherson, Herbie Hancock, Ron Carter and Billy Higgins, from the album The Procrastinator. That tune was called Stop Start. Let's head back to my featured album of the hour, the Ray Chaitani Orchestra. Ray began his career here in New Zealand as Raymond Dole, studied at the New Zealand School of Music, then moved to the US to study, and is now in his mum's homeland of Japan, leading the Ray Chaitani Orchestra. It's a fabulous new album, fabulous first album of original compositions and arrangements. We heard some great arrangements of the music of Billy Strayhorn and Herbie Hancock earlier in the hour, and I want to finish this show with two originals. Firstly, Ray's tune Tetrapods, which refers to those giant concrete wave-breaking structures that line much of Japan's coastline. Here is the Ray Chaitani Orchestra.

the Ray Chartani Orchestra, based over in Japan and led by Ray Chartani, a.k.a. Raymond Dole, who studied here in New Zealand before moving to the US and then to Japan. This is his debut album with the band, a fabulous outing called the Ray Chartani Orchestra. I'm going to finish the hour with one more of Ray's compositions. Main Line reflects the train journey he used to make while he was studying in New Jersey, travelling from the quiet suburbs of New Jersey into Manhattan on New Jersey Transit's Main Line. You've been listening to Inside Out. I'm Nick Tipping. Thanks so much for your company. Here's the Ray Chartani Orchestra with Main Line.

Ray Chatani Orchestra with Main Line on Inside Out, presented by Nick Tipping for RNZ National this Wednesday morning. Feeling nice and relaxed after that. 6 minutes away from three, latest news, sport and weather on the hour, of course. And in episode one of our new reading, With Lots of Love from Georgia, written in diary form by Bridget Lowry, we meet Georgia and learn why Christmas sucks. Ode to my family. It came in earlier from Sarah, and I unfortunately didn't notice it, but I have now. So let me share it with you. Ode to my family. I sing about family sing-alongs, mountain climbing, making puppets, family playhouse, from adversity to creativity, said Beethoven. And that's from Sarah, with love to all families on our precious earth this morning. Thank you so much, Sarah. Have a wonderful Wednesday. And also to the listener sending your thoughts about Jack Kerouac's On the Road. Fair enough, you're right, everyone's entitled to their own opinion. I still love that book. Now, getting us to the news in 5 minutes at 3 o'clock, an American studio session band for the Stax label in Memphis, Tennessee, back in the 1960s, the Marquees with Hummingbird.

0: RNZ News at 3. Morena, good morning, I'm Peter McElwain. Immigration staff say creative accounting was used to avoid cabinet oversight of a troubled technology project that wasted more than $30 million. An independent report found the biometric capability upgrade delivered no measurable benefits and an uncertain price tag. Some officials interviewed say the difficulty with the project's unclear finances were caused by attempts to keep costs below a point where cabinet approval would have been required. The Immigration Minister, Erica Stanford, says staff deliberately withheld information from her and the previous Labor government. She's asked the Public Service Commissioner to investigate. A report has found Māori, Pacific peoples and young people are not being prioritised when it comes to assessing mental health support. The Mental Health and Wellbeing Commission reported fewer people were able to access Māori primary mental health services and funding has not kept pace with other mental health investment. Chief Executive of Gisborne-based Te Kupinga Net Trust, Hine Moike Murray, says many young Māori don't meet the criteria for clinical intervention.
1: If they need further clinical intervention because they may need some specialist care and they don't meet the criteria of that service, where to from there? And when something goes wrong, it's the community organisation that's blamed.
0: Hine Moike Murray says without stable funding, it's difficult to achieve better outcomes for whānau Māori. Customs Minister Casey Costello has told MPs that domestic production of methamphetamine is growing. During scrutiny week yesterday afternoon, Labor MP Damien O'Connor noted record levels of meth use in New Zealand and asked Ms. Costello whether there are failures at the border. She told him there's been more domestic production within the last year.
2: I would challenge that it's not we're letting more throw. There's a lot of unknowns. We know that there are starting to be labs being set up, so there is that component starting to come back again, which we haven't had.
0: Casey Costello says an extra $70 million in this year's budget will ensure Customs is well equipped to deal with increasingly sophisticated organised crime. Britain has imposed more sanctions on Russian businesses and also on Russian shipping vessels accused of illegally transporting the country's oil and gas. Banks and insurance companies are among those targeted. The UK Prime Minister, Sir Keir Starmer, said they were propping up Russia's war economy and threatening Europe's security as a result.
3: There was real unity in the room, in the G7, about the fact that Ukraine is doing better now, regaining territory, that the sanctions are having a real impact on Russia, and a real sense that now is the moment for all of us as a G7 to ramp up the pressure.
0: Also on the agenda at the G7 summit is the war in Ukraine, with Sir Keir expected to hold bilateral talks with Ukrainian President Volodymyr Zelensky later. Now, sport, and the All Whites kicked off their first Football World Cup appearance in 16 years with a stunning 2-2 draw against the heavily favoured Iranians. Eli Just became the first All White to score twice at the tournament, with goals in both halves of the Group G thriller in Los Angeles. Coach Darren Bazley lauded the performance, and the All Whites next faced Egypt in Vancouver on Monday. In horse racing, 10 Bob Tony was shock 50-1 winner in the opening race at England's Royal Ascot, with punters roaring approval as the result was called in the glorious Berkshire sunshine. And New Zealand playing Sri Lanka in their second T20 World Cup game currently. New Zealand 150-6 in the 20th over. That looks like their total, and that will be their score. It is now 6:03.
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0: Yes, the Met Service short forecast for you, taking us through to midnight tonight. Northland, Auckland and Coromandel, cloudy periods with the odd shower. Bay of Plenty and Gisborne, fine apart from morning fog patches. Waikato to Wellington, including the Central High Country and Tararua District. Fine spells and a few showers, possibly heavy this afternoon with areas of morning fog. Hawke's Bay and Wairarapa, excluding Tararua District, mainly fine with a few showers from afternoon. For Buller to Fiordland, rain, briefly heavy and and spreading north this morning, then clearing this afternoon. Nelson, Marlborough and Canterbury, cloudy periods with a few spots of rain. Otago and Southland, rain easing to showers this morning, then showers becoming confined to the south coast this afternoon. Today for the Chatham Islands, cloudy periods and isolated showers. 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It's now 5 minutes past three on your Wednesday morning. Kia ora, I'm Peter McIlwain, keeping you company right through until five. After five, first up on a Wednesday with Nathan Rarevi. Now, looking ahead this hour, we have a Spectrum documentary at about 3:30, and we head to the Ohariu Valley near Wellington to hear about the short but colourful history of the Country Club, an upmarket sport and social club founded in the 1970s. Time now, though, to meet Georgia Reeves, philosopher queen and list maker extraordinaire. With lots of love from Georgia is an honest, entertaining and affectionate account of one teenage girl's summer of discovery. Written in diary form by Bridget Lowry, the book won the New Zealand Post Young Adult Book Award in 2006. It was published by Ellen and Unwin, adapted for radio by Carol D and told by Chelsea Bognuda. Here is, with lots of love from Georgia.

My name is Georgia. I live in a town called Anywhere that has too many shopping malls and not enough skate parks. I'm taller than most 15-year-old girls and I weigh more too. I have wavy red hair that does what it pleases, and my eyes change colour in different lights, from hazelnut to tawny green. I like to think of myself as a brilliant creative person, but sometimes I just feel like a sad, lonely girl with a big bum. It's a drifty summer afternoon and I'm lying on my bed thinking about Jacob, who, as everyone knows, is the lead singer of Natural Affinity. Oh, I've adored him forever. Well, for over a year anyway. I've stuck a huge poster of him beside my bed, draped it with a silvery blue sari, and surrounded it with glow-in-the-dark stars. It's my Jacob shrine. And when Mum asks me why I like him so much, I can't explain it properly. I just do. He looks like the kind of person who loves dogs and reads books and is a vegetarian. He's a melancholy poet with skinny fingers. And when he plays his guitar, my whole world shines. He's my amazing rhythm ace, my blue moon dancer, the prince of my heart. Hayley and Fifi are the other two members of Natural Affinity. They're sisters. I read in Rolling Stone that Jacob and Fifi are an item, which is a total bummer. Although I can see why he would fancy her. She's slender with blonde dreadlocks. I don't know how she manages to sleep properly with those lumpy dreads. Having to be fashionable sucks. I can't be bothered wearing uncomfortable stuff such as tight bras and high heels. I wish I lived in another time and place, when big round bodies were the fashion. Maybe in Paris in 1892. I can see myself on my balcony, picking a red geranium from my window box, waving to the handsome boy across the street. How plump and lovely she is, he thinks, as he waves back. Ah, get a grip, Georgia. You live in the wrong century. In this world of skinny, you just don't fit. Dreams are free. But I need money. $500, to be precise. I have to get to a concert. I, Georgia Reeves, hereby declare that Christmas sucks. Here's the thing. Adults get seriously weird. Stress and crabbiness prevail. But you're meant to be joyous and sing cheery carols. You have to buy everyone a present, even though you don't have any money. In return, you get a random assortment of items as follows. 1 pretty nighty from Mum. Also, some lemon fizzy whizzy bath products. Why doesn't she get it? I'm not that sort of person, and no amount of buying me girly stuff will change me into one. An assortment of chocolates and lollies, beautifully wrapped in green and gold tissue, and tied with classy gold ribbon, from Auntie Joy and Uncle Kevin. It's typical of my aunt to wrap something budget in an elegant way. Although I am a lumpy girl, it doesn't mean I like low-grade confectionery. A book voucher from Grandpa Joseph. He gives me the same thing every year because he knows I love buying art books. Good one. My other grandparents, the revolting Reeves, sent the usual expensive card. Happy Christmas, Georgia. Love, Grandmother and Pop. They never send a gift. Instead, they put money into a fund for me, but I can't get hold of it until I'm 21, and it has to be used for educational purposes. $10 from my cousin Gilda, tucked in a card. But $10 won't go very far towards my goal, which is to get myself to the Natural Affinity concert in May. I only have $40 in the bank, and I owe Mum $10. As you can see, I am verging on bankruptcy. Christmas Day at our house. Uncle Kevin sings loudly and slightly out of tune as he stands at the barbecue, aimlessly turning the sausages. He's sculling his beer fast, and he keeps glancing at his watch. He'd much rather be pottering around in his shed, but it's a family Christmas, folks,
so we all have to pretend to enjoy ourselves and get through it as best we can. Auntie Joy scurries back and forth like a mad rabbit, fiddling with the table decorations and rearranging the salads. Special occasions make her even more nervous than usual. Auntie Joy and Uncle Kevin don't get on. The saddest bit is that they call each other all the sweetie darling stuff, as if it will disguise their wobbly relationship. Being around them is a pain, which is why Gilda is hiding in the lounge reading a Who magazine she brought with her. Gilda is 18, 3 years older than me. She is thin and pale with wispy blonde hair and a liking for pastel colours. Sometimes, I think she will fade away altogether. Theoretically, I'm supposed to be helping, but it's all done, except for the stuff on the grill, so I'm just hanging around waiting for the food. My mother is a very organised person. She stayed up late last night roasting capsicums and making potato salad and raspberry cheesecake. Now she's in the kitchen, drinking champagne and poking around the fridge to see if she's forgotten anything. At first, the bubbly will cheer her up in a tinsely sort of way. But later, she'll end up crying like she always does. Because it's at Christmas she misses my father the most. I go upstairs and scrabble around in my wardrobe, pull out the battered cardboard box dotted with silver stars and lined with black velvet, made when I was 7, in which I hide my treasures. A curl of my baby hair, a dried seahorse, a smooth oval of rose quartz, the silver filigree brooch shaped like a palm tree which belonged to my nana, a ruby earring I found in a park, 3 photographs of my father. My mother has albums, and there's a big portrait of the two of them in the hall, taken the day they got married. But these 3 are mine. A toddler in a knitted cardigan, laughing as he runs across the lawn. 14 years old, on a horse. A passport photo, age 20. He looks sad in this one, as if he knows he won't get to travel to all the places he dreams of. I prop the photos against the box and carefully arrange my treasures in front. Then I light a white candle and sit quietly for a while. This is my Christmas ritual. Nobody but me knows about it. A small silent space for my dad. My father, Michael, came from a family who made big money breeding racehorses. He was handsome, tall and dark, like a well-bred stallion. Anna, my mother, was from a different sort of family, a muddly one, with too much noise and not enough money. My mother left home on her 18th birthday. She went nursing, and on her very first day on the ward, she met my father. He'd been kicked by a horse and was in overnight for observation. My mother always stops here when she tells me this story, and sighs a dreamy sigh. Was it love at first sight? I ask her every time. It was love at first sight. Yes, it certainly was. 3 weeks later, they were married, even though his snobby parents didn't approve of my mother and refused to come to the wedding. My mother and father loved each other, and they were happy. My dad got a job selling advertising, and he was good at it. He could charm the pants off anyone. Yeah, Mum. He sure charmed them off you, Georgie, she says. But she smiles. I can't remember much about my father, but I remember sunlight and warmth and laughing. One day, when I was 4 years old, he came home from work, and he said he didn't feel very well. So he was going upstairs to lie down. When my mother went to tell him dinner was ready, he was dead. He'd had a massive brain hemorrhage. There wasn't any reason for it or anything. Sometimes it just happens. That's what the doctors told my mum. Since then, there's just been the 2 of us. Mainly, my mother gets on with life, but special times like Christmas and birthdays are hard for her. She pretends to be festive, but her pain leaks out. So that's why Christmas sucks.

0: doing heaps of washing up. The following conversation. So, Georgie, how's life?
1: Good.
0: How's school going?
1: Yeah, okay.
0: It's the holidays, dimwit, I think. But I try to sound friendly. Uncle Kev means well.
2: How's your savings plan coming along, then?
0: Oh, I wish I'd never told Gilda about my plan to fly to Melbourne and see Natural Affinity at the big May Day concert. I also wish she hadn't told her parents. Uncle Kevin asks me about my savings plan every time he sees me, and the news is never good.
1: Not brilliant, actually.
2: Naked Affinity, hey? They must be really hot.
0: It's Natural Affinity, Dad, Gilda says wearily. Oh, can't be easy having the least cool father in the whole world. His Christmas outfit is a Hawaiian shirt and a clean pair of shorts. Need I say more?
2: $500 is a lot of money, he continues, stating the obvious.
1: Yeah, but it's not just the concert ticket, it's my airfare and a night in a hostel.
0: So, how much have you saved, dear? Auntie Joy asks, wiping her nose surreptitiously on her sparkly gold serviette.
1: Not much, actually. I've got $40 in the bank, but I owe Mum $10.
0: Technically, I should give Mum the cash Gilda gave me, but it won't be easy handing that over. Christmas money is sacred. Gilda takes another mince tart and picks the pastry lid off it, then crumbles it into tiny fragments and moves them aimlessly around her plate. I can see my mother thinking, what a waste of a mince tart, as clearly as if it were written on her forehead in purple crayon.
1: I have a really great idea, Auntie Joy smiles brightly. She has a crumb stuck to her top lip. Why don't you get yourself a part-time job, Georgia? Babysitting, perhaps, or at a bakery or a supermarket.
0: Actually, Auntie Joy has a point. But it's the way she makes it that bugs me. Something in her tone manages to insinuate that I'm a lazy slob who should have got myself a job some time ago.
1: Good plan, I say. What a really great idea.
0: I give her my cheesiest grin.

That was with lots of love from Georgia and her family. In the next episode, Georgia discovers the ups and downs of the dreaded teenage New Year's Eve party, and that's tomorrow morning just after 3 on the All Night program. It's 19 past 3, and thank you very much to the kind listener who sent a lengthy text in this morning concerning National's economic recovery. I found your comments about the hospitality industry particularly interesting. I don't have time to read it out in total, but it will be passed on to future broadcasters today here on RNZ National. Right then, I've got a very nice tune for you very shortly after this morning's overnight one-liner, and I've chosen a comedian that makes me laugh, well, used to make me laugh just looking at him because he's no longer with us, unfortunately. Born in India in 1918, he died at the age of 83 in 2002. Yes, I'm referring to Spike Milligan, the Irish comedian, writer, musician, poet, playwright, actor, and one of the goons. And his one-liner, always try to make other people happy, even if you have to leave them alone to do it. Spike Milligan. This is Kate Bush, and Mother Stands for Comfort.

From her classic 1985 album Hounds of Love, Kate Bush and Mother Stands for Comfort. Hello, Mum. 23 past three here on the All Night Programme. No mai haere mai, welcome to Wednesday, June the 17th, and a look at a few things that happened on this day in music history. In 1965, the Kinks and the Moody Blues made their US concert debut at the Academy of Music in New York City. 1972, Don McLean had his first UK number one single with Vincent. Of course, the song was written about the 19th century artist Vincent van Gogh. The song is played daily at the Van Gogh Museum in Amsterdam. This day in 1979, Anita Ward was at number one on the UK singles chart with Ring My Bell. It was the only hit for the gospel singer out of Memphis, making her a one-hit wonder. To 1987, when Florida real estate agent Victoria Holman sued Motley Crue and their concert promoter for hearing loss, allegedly incurred at a concert in December 1985. Holman and her daughter had front row seats less than 3 metres from the speakers. The case was settled out of court with the band's insurance company paying Holman over $30,000. In 1997, fans rioted at an Ozfest concert in Columbus, Ohio, after Ozzy Osbourne couldn't perform due to throat problems. Angry fans broke windows, uprooted trees, and turned over a parked car. And in 2009, 60-year-old Billy Joel and his third wife, 27-year-old Katie Lee Joel, announced they were splitting up after nearly 5 years of marriage. Joel's 9-year union with model Christie Brinkley ended in 1994. His 9-year marriage to Elizabeth Weber, for whom he wrote Just the Way You Are, ended in 1982. It's believed that Billy had a prenuptial agreement to protect the millions his many hits have earned. Recently caught a Billy Joel documentary in two parts on HBO. Fantastic. Produced by Tom Hanks. Well worth seeing if you can find it. It is now 25 past three. And time for another tune before our Spectrum documentary, and this is one of New Zealand's finest singer-songwriters from his 2015 album Lucky Stars, Don McGlashan, and On My Way to You.

0: Don McGlashan, On My Way to You, very nice song. 29 past three now, you're listening to the All Night Program here on RNZ National. If you're heading out to sea today or maybe tomorrow, don't forget the coastal forecast following news sport at 4 a.m. Right then, in this morning's Spectrum documentary, Joram Svetanovic is in the Ohio Valley near Wellington to hear about the short but colourful history of the Country Club, an upmarket sport and social club founded in the 1970s.
1: Each month we would organise something different. One evening was a Bonnie and Clyde evening where everyone came dressed up as, the guys as gangsters and the girls in the beads and of the Charleston era and music, and we had a bathtub over there with bubbly in it and ice and films showing on the white wall of a Bonnie and Clyde movie, and everyone had a great time. Then we had a roulette evening where all the women came with long gloves and evening dress and the guys with tuxedos and bow ties.
2: Roy Callahan, reminiscing about some memorable parties at the Ohio Valley Country Club, an upmarket sports and social club hidden away in rural Wellington. The club opened in 1973 and ran for nearly 10 years during an era when liquor licensing was still strictly controlled. How Roy got started with the club and into an 8-year battle over liquor laws goes back to the early 1960s with a horse trekking business which he started on a block of farmland west of Wellington.
1: At that stage there was a lot of Austrian workers and a few other nationalities bought out to build homes in Tetai Bay and so on, and they'd come out on a Sunday morning and I'd take them right out to the coast, which was about a 3 or 4 hour ride. So they'd come back from the ride and would have a glass of wine up in the house, and we thought, well, maybe we should get a club going.
3: Except, so what was that original idea? A place where you could sit around a table and have a few quiet wines or beers?
1: Exactly. And we had the small thing drawn up, and finally this Canadian ambassador was out here with his children riding. He showed me a brochure of a club they had in Canada. And it looked very, very smart, and I thought, well, I think we'll give this a go. This looks the way to head. I felt Wellington needed something like this at the time. In reality, it turns out we're probably 30 years before our time, and a lot of people have said that.
3: So shall we go up and have a look at this club, Roy? Is it still operating?
1: Not as a club, but it's still there, and the owner will be there too, I think. So, yes, certainly.
3: So just looking at the building from here, Roy, is it pretty much the same shape as it was?
1: Exactly the same shape, yeah.
3: So
1: exactly.
3: A big, wide, open sort of car park area at the front.
1: Yes, more parking around the back.
3: Big garden. Well, it's just the size of a small hotel.
1: Yes, it was quite imposing.
3: So what was up here before you started?
1: This was a paddock with a hump of a hill on here, which had to be bulldozed away to level it off for the club.
3: So, can we go in and have a bit of a look? Certainly. So it's a private home now?
1: Yes.
4: Hello. Hi.
1: Oh, hello, Ash.
4: Hello, Roy. How are you?
3: Hi, how are you? Can we come in and have a bit of a look?
4: Sure, you're welcome. Please do. Come in.
2: For the last 25 years, the club's been a private residence. Its owner is businessman Ash Bassin.
3: So this is the Country Club?
4: It is the Country Club. It's still called and known as Country Club. And I think it'll be known as the Country Club forever, I suppose.
3: So how long have you been here, Ash?
4: 1985.
3: Okay.
4: Yeah, been a long time.
3: So it's a very grand building from the outside, isn't it?
4: Yes, it's one of the iconic buildings in Wellington. And I think if you walk in, you can have a look.
3: Sure. Let's walk in here.
4: I'm sure you'll be pleasantly surprised, and Roy will be.
1: The very first thing that was done here was put in was the wine cellar. And we were looking to recruit members. We didn't want to spend money underground. We wanted to spend it on top so people can see us going ahead, because no one ever believed it would get off the ground.
3: So where's the wine cellar from here, Roy?
4: Wine cellar actually is down this way. It's actually locked, so do you...
3: Oh, right, yeah. Have you got the key yet?
4: It's a bit of a mess.
3: No, that's all right.
4: I can't afford to store the amount of wine that it needs. But I'll try to get the key and just give you a little... place I can put the light on.
3: Oh, goodness.
4: Just wait here.
3: So I can see the remains of the racks here.
1: There used to be... Well, there's the old bar down there and the servery.
3: Yep. So people would come in here after they played squash or tennis with us.
1: Yes. Yeah.
3: Nice and cool.
1: Or after work, if they wanted to have a quick meal somewhere.
3: Right.
1: It was all centred around sporting activities, the horse riding, you name it. So
3: not much wine down here now, Ash.
4: No, I think, as I said, the size of the wine cellar is huge. It's, it's kind of a commercial size wine cellar. And if you can only drink, 12 bottles a month, you don't want to just keep buying and storing it.
3: Should we go back upstairs and have a bit of a look around?
4: Why don't we walk this way?
3: Okay.
4: So you get a good idea.
3: Yep. So this was what, Roy, a big sitting room?
1: Or? This was the lounge and come... The dance floor, place for a band, the circular bar in the centre with the slats on the roof of the bar.
3: Wow.
1: In here was the main fireplace, which had lovely ornate. We got these fittings from Spain. They were in gold and they had candle holders all the way up.
3: So how many people could you fit in here?
1: If you had a function, well, most of the parties that we had in Son had 150 to 200 people, and they weren't always. This is in the around the lounge here, the other seating. We had all the furniture specially made. The chairs were ornate and done in the old style to match here.
3: So, I'm under the impression no expense was spared here.
1: We wanted to do it properly, and we had to do it properly to attract. Companies. We had a lot of big companies took out membership. Reader's Digest, Shell, Mobil, Kodak. These companies joined and they expected to have somewhere to bring their overseas visitors and to do everything in style. It wasn't an elitist club by any means, as some people said or thought it was. We accepted anyone as a member as long as they behaved themselves and dressed properly. That's all we wanted, and paid their subscription, of course. The only other choice was you go to a hotel somewhere, and you couldn't guarantee what you're going to come up against there. There could be fights, could be anything. The government, different people would come out to bring out guests. They brought the Rockefellers out here one time, of New York. The Rockefeller family, they came out, and I've got a photograph somewhere of the mother and daughter leaning on that fireplace over there having a drink.
3: But a scene of some memorable parties?
1: Very memorable, yeah, because each month we would organise something different. And we have the Chinese community came out and we had a Chinese evening. And then we had a large dragon, paper dragon, coming through with about 20 Chinese people in it. And our chef, Roy Young, who ran the kitchen, I've got to say that's the only time we did extremely well for the 2 or 3 years that he was here running that kitchen.
3: Right.
1: And he'd give a meal any time of the night, just about.
3: And a bandstand over there, so bands?
1: Yes, yep. There's live music in this restaurant here for 3 days a week, I think it was, Friday, Saturday and Sunday. Yeah, it was quite a place.
2: But in 1973, New Zealand liquor laws were still in the dark ages. Getting a liquor licence for a private bar or club was virtually impossible. In order to provide alcohol for its members, the country club followed the lead of many other sports clubs in the early 1970s.
1: We had what was called a locker system, which was you're supposed to keep your liquor in a locker and you have a ticket. In reality, we could sell the members a book of tickets, so no cash transactions taking place. It was just a veneer of legality. It wasn't. legal.
3: So if I came and joined, I bought a book of tickets,
1: and
3: I presented a ticket every time I wanted a drink.
1: Correct.
3: And that was to get around a law that...
1: Well, it didn't even get around it, really, because all other clubs are doing the same sort of thing. And it was blatantly obvious that they needed to have a change of law. Now, already the 6 o'clock closing hadn't long gone, and that rather encouraged a bad drinking habit, a swill, if you like, and you had 1 hour to finish your beer and or jugs, as it was, you know, and drink it by the glass, or use it by the jug, pretty much. Right. And there's a licensed restaurants had just begun. They had only sort of five or six in the country at the time. There weren't a lot. It was in the early 70s. We had the old club getting raided if they didn't behave themselves. And so there was a move afoot for clubs to get licensed. We applied to try and get a license for the restaurant here, and we were turned down because it wasn't open to the public, and that's fair enough, we understood that. Then the Labor government set up a Royal Commission on Liquor, and their finding was no liquor for sale for private gain. Now, the breweries had a monopoly of 50 years, that's private gain. They already had licensed restaurants around, that was private gain. This was the craziest situation. So then the police were more or less forced to come out, and they did just before Christmas. They came out there, out here, and had a raid. I was up the road at a wine and cheese eating for the school, and so I came down just after the police had gone. And what had happened, they came in, saw the drinks around, and then started taking the drinks out while the people were still sitting down. The band was here at the time, so they were playing the pub with no beer.

0: But they took about $7,000 worth of wine. In those days, that was a lot of money. And it was just before Christmas, so maybe the police canteen did pretty well that Christmas.
1: So you never saw that back?
0: No, I haven't. Sorry, that was long gone. But they didn't take it all. That we had a separate area in the event if it ever was raided, that maybe they might not know the other stuff was there.
1: What was the reaction of the patrons? They would have been a bit angry with
0: it. Yeah, but they took it pretty well with the band playing up like this. They did. They picked the right tune at the right time, I think.

0: Anyway, so we thought we better get the rest of this liquor out of here in case the police look at the books and find they got a little less than they should have. So we had the manager's van and my vehicle and a vehicle behind, and we had them all filled full of liquor. And all of a sudden, two lights come to the bottom of the drive and block the drive side by side, two cars. Thought, right, hello, the police have come back. Let's get out of here. We'll drive around the back. And the manager ran out and said, I haven't got the keys for the van. He left the door wide open. And at that time, the lights started coming up the drive. I thought, okay.
1: You thought that was the police coming back?
0: That was the police. And I thought, well, they're not going to get what I've got here. So I had to drive through the van door and wrap it around the side and went around the back. The other vehicle with the liquor behind me, he came around too. It sounds like the bootleggers of the... We came around the tennis court here and I thought, well, they may come around, they'll see this all on the cars. And so I'll grab a case and put it on my shoulder, I'll go up the paddock and drink it. And they're not going to get the whole lot. They had more than their share. Anyway, it turned out that no police came around, so we stuck our heads around the corner. It was two staff members who'd heard about the raid, two ladies, had stopped down the bottom and talked to each other about it with their lights on still. And there we were.
1: Oh, God.
0: Thinking that it's...
1: So where did you store your liquor after that?
0: Well, it was put into boxes over the bank there. Because they prosecuted us, and as far as we were concerned, it was an honourable conviction. I was very proud of that conviction, I can tell you, because it was so stupid.
1: So you lost $7,000 worth of wine, and you were prosecuted?
0: And we prosecuted, yep. And they said they'll prosecute again if we carry on. But we had no option. So what we would do is not sell it over the bar, but we'd bring to the dining table. You'd have a drink then.
2: In Spectrum this week, we're visiting the Country Club, a sports and social club that opened in Wellington in the 1970s.
0: After this happened, we couldn't get a license, so we've decided there's only one way we're going to do this, and that's to change the law. So we went along and we got in touch at that stage. Robert Muldoon was Prime Minister. We went to our local MP. We organised a patriotic dinner, and we had a military or Air Force band, it might have been, I can't remember now. And we had Kiwi wines and so on.
1: And so was Robert Muldoon receptive to your plight?
0: So much so that he helped us get a law passed. That's only happened, I think, once or twice in the whole history of New Zealand for a little company like this to get a law change. And it was the name of a company we operated under was called Winton Holdings. And we had the Winton Holdings Licensing Act, which meant we had our own hours and times and everything else. And it was fantastic. So at that point...
1: So he must have had a good time here, did he, Roy?
0: He did. He certainly did. Labour Party had a lot of pressure on it, again, from the breweries to vote against it, so the Labour Party decided to vote against the bill. So we just got squeezed it through by one or two votes, and it happened. But it was on in the paper for weeks. Will they get it, or won't they, and a lot of criticism.
1: So what was that doing to your members? I mean, they would have been feeling a little bit insecure, would they?
0: Well, yes, they were a bit, but that was nearly an eight-year battle to get that to happen.
1: And in the meantime, your wine waiter's going over the bank.
0: He came in one time and he said, sopping wet, and he said, look, he said, I don't mind sort of helping out. He said, but this is getting a bit far. He had a lovely dinner trousers and his name was Keith Lake. He's a very good waiter and a Campbell tartan jacket. It looked very striking in a bow tie. And he came back in, and there's a bit of greenery over here and there and a bit wet. And he did say, well, look, I don't know how I keep doing this for.
1: Pulling wine out of the bushes.
0: Yeah, out of the bushes and so on.
1: Yeah.
0: We had it really, it was fighting bureaucracy from the time we turned the first sod. And we had nothing but the councils against you, and everyone was against everything you did. Right. And then they're suddenly, say, pouring the Labour... People were saying pouring liquor down exclusive throats is what this is all about. Well, that was a lot of nonsense, because we had plumbers and carpenters and just ordinary people, civil servants.
1: who just wanted to come somewhere and have a nice evening out.
0: Exactly. During the week, it was used mostly by the companies, and at the weekend, it was members and their families. And you go out there on a lovely sunny afternoon, and it was full of people, families enjoying themselves, not without worrying about going to a pub for a drink.
1: So does it still have you still have parties in here from time to time, Ash?
3: Well, we did run some functions and weddings for a few years, but it's not an easy business to run anymore. Probably we are looking at reviving it, you know, how best we can put some good use to this place.
1: Fantastic space, isn't it?
3: Yeah, thank you.
1: Yeah. So what's out there? That's the kitchen?
3: Well, let's just walk through it.
1: And yeah.
0: So you've got a commercial kitchen with a walk-in cooler.
1: So this was the sort of hub area, Roy?
0: Yes.
1: Yeah.
0: There were, you have to imagine, there's one of the old prints that was...
2: When it opened, the club had a squash court, sauna, plunge pool, a solarium, boardroom, snooker tables, a library, and even a chess room. Owner Ash Bassin has converted some places to make it home, and regretfully had to fill in the Olympic-sized swimming pool. But the outdoor barbecue area is still an impressive space.
3: So this was all pool. It was 10 feet deep on this end and 6 feet deep there.
0: You see the little shape of over here? So it's a shallow area for little kids to get into and so on.
1: Right. So what's the what was the scene here on a warm weekend?
0: It was busy. It was busy. The family groups everywhere. People sunbathing. There's also a huge boiler underneath there to heat the pool when it was required. So there's always
1: this was a real sort of holiday resort type place.
0: It was. It truly was. Yep. Yep.
1: And people coming from all around Wellington, who used to come here, Roy?
0: Yes, people from all around Wellington. High tie tie with members everywhere. They'd love it.
3: I often come across people who say, look, can I have a peep through? Because I used to come here as a kid with my dad, and I can always remember the great time we had. So at least once every 2-3 months, I'll have somebody interested to see what it's like, and they have a story to tell. So it's a wonderful, you know, feeling to have.
1: Well, what attracted you to this place, Ash? Did you?
3: Well, it's just something that I have. It's one of those things I've done in life. I just don't think hard enough. One day when I saw the picture of Country Club for sale, it looked like that's my dream home. And within an hour, I was at a Harcourt's auction in Wellington. And I was so... I think got carried away that my solicitor was trying to keep my hand down. And I don't know, I was just obsessed to just go for it. And eventually I finished up buying it, you know, at a mortgagee sale.
1: 1985.
3: And 1985, 84, 85, yeah. Right. And then we reinvested in making it.
1: So you've looked after it, though. I mean, it's got quite a proud history, isn't it?
3: Thank you for that. Yeah, it still needs a lot of work done. As you can see, we need the driveway to, you know, everything is hundreds of thousands of dollars. It's not $5,000, $10,000 jobs, you know, to create a new fence and gates.
1: It's a, it's something of the history of Wellington, isn't it?
3: Oh, it is. And we're privileged to, you know, have it probably kept in a shape and form that people can eventually come and see it. So, you know, we're pleased about that.
0: It's rather funny thinking back when we talk about the opulence of the place. When we first started bulldozing the site and we put nice wooden rail fences up and so on and got the site bulldozed, we had enough money to pay for the bulldozer driver, which we managed to just do, and then a little bit left over for another brochure to promote it. We had an afternoon here one time with about 300 or 400 people, and we had the hall part finished and the dining area, but the other parts weren't done, so we sealed those doors off. We had parking attendants in white coats with walkie-talkies and caterers, and everything's happening, but the sewage wasn't properly connected. The septic tank was over there, and this, all the plumbing here was done, and so we got big 44-gallon drums to collect the sewage. Now, this sounds crazy, but that's how... Yeah, yeah. Desperate we were to make it happen. The fact it happened was fantastic.
2: The end of the O'Hara Country Club came in 1984. The Act of Parliament that Roy and his mates battled 8 years to get was passed in 1981. It secured the country club a licence to legally sell and supply liquor. But that same licence brought an end to the days of the club as a going concern.
0: So after running this for 10 years, we had the final straw to our ownership was when we had the fire department finally come out and say, well, you've got a license now, so these walls aren't 2 hour fire rating or 1 hour, whatever it was.
1: So these were fire regulations that they introduced the moment you got your liquor license?
0: No, that was when they started having licensed restaurants, they put these restrictions in for a licensed restaurant. Some of them, you can understand, like fire escapes and so on, are very sensible and needed. But the fire department said, we want this done, and we worked out it's going to cost about $250,000 to do it. So
1: retrofit, basically.
0: Yeah, yeah. So, which was quite a lot of money then. So we said to the members, look, we need to get this done or we can't carry on, we'll have to sell. And we didn't get a sufficient response, so we sold it. Brave or stupid or whatever. And the fact that it ran for 10 years and those people had a decade of use out of it, I'm happy. Yep.
4: Well, thank you very much indeed. Roy Callaghan ending that Spectrum episode, which was produced by Jerem Svetanovich. Now, just a reminder, Witness History on the way in the next hour, looking at the content this morning. In the summer of 1937, some of the 20th century's most famous artists, writers and photographers were holidaying in the south of France. They included Pablo Picasso and Lee Miller. Looking forward to that. And I really enjoyed my afternoon yesterday watching the All Whites taking on Iran at the Football World Cup. They found a new goal-scoring hero in their 2-2 draw with Iran in the form of young Elijah Just, a diminutive midfielder who plays his club football in the Scottish Premiership, and he became the first All White to score twice at a World Cup. And Just's goals in either half helped New Zealand to draw with a side ranked 65 places ahead of them in the world rankings and allowed them to move to joint top of Group G on goal difference after all four teams have played once. I have to say that there was a very handy assist from Captain Chris Wood. Music taking us to news now from Tracy Chapman out of Cleveland, Ohio, and from her 1995 album New Beginning. This is Give Me One Reason.

0: RNZ News at 4. Kia ora, I'm Peter McElwain. Some teachers are worried draft senior secondary school curriculums are too crowded. Consultation on the Year 11 to 13 curriculums closed this week. PPTA Vice President Karen Gainsford says views vary, but a common concern is the amount of content in some of the drafts. He says Year 11 science has a, quote, comically large amount of detail on agriculture and horticulture, but not enough thought on how schools will deliver it in a year. Karen Gainsford says the Education Ministry has assured teachers that drafts can be changed and they're waiting to see what happens. A report has found it's feasible to significantly reduce the risk of flooding in South Dunedin, but it won't be cheap and will require some tough decisions. South Dunedin Future has presented three proposals for how the low-lying community can adapt to the effects of climate change. They include raising land and pumping water, creating wetlands or shifting out of harm's way. The costs for each proposal range from $1.6 billion to $2.4 billion over 100 years. Program manager Jonathan Rowe says up to 1,700 properties may need to be acquired for public works. KiwiRail says passenger services will return to Wellington's Johnsonville line today after the completion of track repairs following this month's train crash. Several people were injured on June 6th when a train ran a red light as it left Candala station and hit a concrete safety barrier. KiwiRail says repairs included fixing and testing broken tracks and reinstalling cables that were moved so cranes could lift the damaged carriage from the line. Meanwhile, extra services will run on the Johnsonville, Hutt Valley and Carpety lines this Saturday to get fans to the Hurricanes versus Chiefs Super Rugby final at Henry Stadium. President Trump says he's not happy with the way Israel has handled Lebanon. He told reporters at the G7 summit that the Prime Minister, Benjamin Netanyahu, needed to be more responsible. Mr. Trump said too many people had been killed in Lebanon and Israel didn't need to knock down an apartment block every time it was looking for someone from Hezbollah. He said he'd told Israel he was unhappy that it attacked Beirut 2 hours before Iran and the US signed an agreement to end their war.
1: I've had a great relationship with Bibi, but now Bibi has to be more responsible with respect to Lebanon. Lebanon used to be a great country. It was a country where you had professors, doctors, lawyers. The great intellect was in Lebanon. Now it's just, it's terrible. I would say of all countries, they've been treated the worst.
0: The authorities in Poland have confirmed that a man shot dead in the city of Biala Podlaska was a well-known Russian satirist. Semyon Skripetsky won fame for his caricatures of Vladimir Putin and had fled Russia 5 years ago. Here's the BBC's Paul Moss.
2: He was a painter who pulled no punches. Semyon Skripetsky's work included a portrait of Vladimir Putin on top of a pile of skulls. But he also ruthlessly mocked the leaders of Chechnya, China and Belarus. Two men from Belarus have now been arrested in connection with the killing. Police say they were caught near the Belarusian consulate. 4 days ago, Skripetsky had protested outside the Russian embassy in Berlin, holding up a picture which depicted Joseph Stalin carrying a baby Putin. He said that led to him being threatened with retribution.
0: In sport, former Tall Blacks coach Tab Baldwin has resigned after two athletes he coached at a Manila university drowned while on a training exercise in the Philippines. In motorsport, McLaren have formally lodged a notification of appeal with Formula One's governing body after stewards rescinded pit lane speeding penalties handed to Alpine's Pierre Gasly at the Monaco Grand Prix, affecting the drivers' and constructors' standings. And New Zealand are playing Sri Lanka in their second T20 World Cup match this morning. New Zealand posted 154-6 in their 20 overs, and Sri Lanka are currently 73-4 in the 11th over. And that's the news.
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0: Yes, the Met Service short forecast through until midnight tonight, Wednesday. Northland, Auckland and Coromandel, cloudy periods with the odd shower. Bay of Plenty and Gisborne, fine apart from morning fog patches. Waikato to Wellington, including the central high country and Tararua district. Fine spells and a few showers, possibly heavy this afternoon, with areas of morning fog. For Hawke's Bay and Wairarapa, excluding Tararua district, mainly fine, a few showers from afternoon. Baller to Fiordland, rain, briefly heavy, spreading north this morning, then clearing this afternoon. Nelson, Marlborough and Canterbury, cloudy periods with a few spots of rain. Otago and Southland, rain easing to showers this morning, then the showers becoming confined to the south coast this afternoon. Today for the Chatham Islands, cloudy periods and isolated showers. Time for the brief mountain forecast from Met Service now. The North Island today, Raukumara to Kaimanawa Forest Park, fine apart from areas of morning cloud. Remaining North Island areas, occasional showers turning to rain for a time this afternoon with brief heavy falls. Westerly winds turning strong to gale southwesterly this morning and then easing this evening. The freezing level, 2,200 metres, sloping to 1,600 metres in the south and rising to 2,600 metres everywhere this evening. Now to the South Island, the Kaikoura Ranges, fine and then isolated showers developing this morning. Kahurangi National Park to Nelson Lakes National Park, isolated showers turning to rain for a time this morning. Arthur's Pass National Park to Mount Aspiring National Park, rain, briefly heavy and clearing to partly cloudy this morning. Fiordland National Park, occasional showers easing this afternoon. Westerly winds, gale in exposed places, easing this morning, the freezing level 1,500 metres. Let's take a look now at the coastal forecast through until midnight. The situation, a front moves northwards over the country today, followed by a brief ridge. The ridge remains over the North Island on Friday, but a strong northwest flow develops over the South Island. On Saturday, the northwesterlies spread over the North Island and a front moves up the South Island, followed by cooler southwesterlies. The front moves northwards over the North Island on Sunday, while an easing southwest flow covers the South Island. Too plenty today, southwest 20 knots, easing to 10 knots in the evening, moderate sea easing, and tomorrow for plenty, variable 10 knots, becoming southwest 15 knots later. Today, Wednesday for Colville, southwest 20 knots, easing to 10 knots in the evening, moderate sea easing, northeast swell 1 metre developing, and Thursday for Colville, variable 10 knots, becoming southwest 15 knots later. Brett today, southwest 15 knots, sea slight. Northeast swell 1 metre developing. Tomorrow for Brett, variable 10 knots, becoming southwest 20 knots later. Today for Kaipara, southwest 20 knots, easing to 10 knots in the evening. Moderate sea easing. Long period, southwest swell 3 metres easing. Northeast swell 1 metre developing north of Cape Reinga. Fair visibility in showers. Thursday for Kaipara, variable 10 knots, becoming southwest 20 knots early and moderate southwest swell. Raglan today, southwest 15 knots, rising to westerly 25 knots for a time in the morning and afternoon, sea becoming rough for a time. Long period southwest swell, 3 metres easing, with poor visibility in showers. Tomorrow for Raglan, variable 10 knots, becoming southwest 20 knots early, moderate southwest swell. Today, Wednesday for Stevens, westerly 25 knots, becoming southwest 15 knots, but southeast 15 knots east of Farewell Spit to Hawera in the afternoon. Rough sea easing. West of Cape Farewell to Hawera, long period southwest swell 3 metres easing, and elsewhere westerly swell 2 metres easing. Poor visibility in afternoon showers. Thursday for Stevens, variable 10 knots, but southwest 20 knots west of Farewell Spit to Hawera, becoming westerly 25 knots everywhere early and becoming southerly 15 knots, but southwest 25 knots west of Farewell Spit to Hawera later. Sea becoming rough and then easing in the east, moderate westerly swell. To Cook today, where there is a gale warning in force, northwest 25 knots, but rising to 35 knots south of Cape Te Rawhiti for a time this morning and changing southerly 25 knots in the afternoon, then easing to variable 10 knots in the evening. Sea becoming very rough in the south for a time. Southerly swell of 1 metre, fair visibility in afternoon showers. Tomorrow for Cook, variable 10 knots, becoming northwest 20 knots early and then becoming southerly 20 knots later. Southerly swell becoming moderate. Today for Castle Point, northwest rising to 30 knots this morning and changing southwest 20 knots in the afternoon, then easing to variable 10 knots in the evening. Rough sea easing, long period southwest swell 2 metres, fair visibility and afternoon showers. Thursday for Castle Point, variable 10 knots, becoming northwest 15 knots early and becoming southwest 15 knots, but southerly 25 knots south of Cape Palliser later. Sea becoming rough in the south, moderate southerly swell. Portland today, southwest rising to 20 knots this morning and then easing to variable 10 knots in the evening, sea becoming moderate for a time. Long period southwest swell rising to 2 metres, fair visibility and late evening showers south of Mahia Peninsula. Tomorrow for Portland, variable 10 knots, becoming southwest 20 knots south of Mahia Peninsula later, moderate southerly swell. Today for Abel, westerly 15 knots but 25 knots north of separation point, easing to variable 10 knots everywhere in the afternoon. Southeast 15 knots developing in the evening. Rough sea in the north, easing with fair visibility and morning showers. Thursday for Abel, variable 10 knots, becoming westerly 20 knots north of separation point early and becoming variable 10 knots everywhere later. There is a gale warning in force today for Grey. Westerly 25 knots, rising to 35 knots south of Cape Falwyn for a time early this morning and changing southwest 25 knots late morning, then easing to 15 knots in the evening. Sea becoming very rough in the south for a time. Long period southwest swell rising to 3 metres. Poor visibility and morning rain. Thursday for Grey. Southwest 15 knots, rising to 30 knots, but 20 knots south of Cape Falwyn early and easing to southwest 15 knots everywhere late. Sea becoming rough in the north for a time, the moderate southwest swell. Today, Wednesday for Milford, southwest 30 knots, easing to 20 knots late this morning, rough sea easing. Long period southwest swell 3 metres. Fair visibility in showers. Tomorrow for Milford, westerly 15 knots, easing to variable 10 knots later. Southwest swell becoming heavy. And today, Wednesday, a gale warning in force for Pusiga. Southwest 35 knots, easing to 20 knots this morning and becoming westerly 25 knots, but 35 knots south of southwest Cape late evening. Very rough sea, easing for a time. Long period southwest swell 4 metres and poor visibility in morning showers. Thursday for Pusiga, westerly 20 knots, but 30 knots south of West Cape, becoming 20 knots everywhere later. Rough sea in the south easing, heavy southwest swell. Fovo, a gale warning in force today. Southwest 35 knots, easing to 25 knots this morning. Very rough sea easing, long period southwest swell 4 metres, poor visibility in rain easing this morning. And Thursday for Fovo, westerly 30 knots, becoming variable 10 knots, but northwest 20 knots west of slope point to shelter point later. Rough sea easing, heavy southwest swell. Now to Chalmers today. Southwest 30 knots, easing to 20 knots in the afternoon. Rough sea easing. Long period southwest swell rising to 4 metres offshore, with poor visibility in morning and afternoon showers. Tomorrow for Chalmers, westerly 20 knots, easing to variable 10 knots late. Southwest swell becoming heavy everywhere. Today, Wednesday for Rangitata, northwest 25 knots, changing southwest 25 knots this morning and easing to 15 knots in the afternoon and then to variable 10 knots in the evening. Rough sea easing. Long period southwest swell rising to 3 metres offshore. Fair visibility in morning showers. And Thursday for Rangitata, variable 10 knots, moderate southwest swell. Conway today, westerly 25 knots, but variable 10 knots north of Kaikoura Peninsula and becoming southwest 25 knots everywhere this morning, easing to 15 knots in the afternoon and then to variable 10 knots in the evening. Sea rough at times. Long period southwest swell rising to 3 metres offshore and fair visibility in morning showers. Tomorrow for Conway, variable 10 knots, becoming variable 10 knots, but southwest 20 knots north of Kaikoura Peninsula later, moderate southerly swell. And for the Chatham Islands today, westerly 15 knots, rising to northwest 25 knots this morning and changing southwest 25 knots in the afternoon, then easing to 15 knots in the evening. Sea becoming rough for a time, long period southwest swell rising to 4 metres. Fair visibility in afternoon showers. And Thursday for the Chatham Islands, westerly 20 knots, heavy southwest swell. That's your coastal forecast. which you can also find on our website, rnz.co.nz. It's now 14 past four on RNZ National. More news and weather in First Up at 5. Meanwhile, Morena, this is the all-night program through until 5 o'clock with me, Peter McElwain, keeping you company. Hope you're having a nice morning so far, and the week continues to treat you kindly. Now, on the way at 4.30 on the detail this morning, a peace deal in the Middle East and a huge government loan on the horizon doesn't mean crisis over for our struggling airlines. Witness history on the way, but I'll share a random overnight fact on World Cup football with you before that. We're listening to, what's his name again? It's gone. Sorry. I can see-

0: Such a positive wee tune. And my memory is working again now. That was a one-time 60s pop singer and actor, Johnny Nash, who had a worldwide hit with that track in 1972. 18 past four on the all-night program at RNZ National to this morning's random overnight World Cup football fact. And the FIFA World Cup is the most watched single sporting event on the planet, engaging over 5 billion viewers, which is more than 60% of the global population. Have to say, it was great to see so many Kiwis supporting the All Whites at that lovely stadium in Los Angeles yesterday, even if they were slightly drowned out. Well, it's time now for today's edition of the BBC's Witness History. Today, Picasso and the Surrealist Summer.
1: It's the summer of 1937, and some of the 20th century's most famous artists, writers and photographers are holidaying in the south of France. Under the blue sky and hot sun, Pablo Picasso is sitting at a picnic table.
2: We were all lunching in the courtyard, and we all had our bikinis on, the women at least, and the men just bare-chested. An enormous hornet came buzzing round the table, and we women were sort of shrinking into our skins, you see, the terrifying thing. And Picasso watched it, and he got up and took a carving knife, and he went like that and cut it in two. And we all clapped, because, you know, cut a buzzing hornet in two, first time. So we thought it was marvellous.
1: Meet surrealist artist Eileen Agar, interviewed by the BBC in 1985. She's one of the holidaymakers, who also include photographer Lee Miller, her lover Roland Penrose, poet Paul Eluard, and the painter Man Ray. Eileen's invitation to join this circle is recent. Earlier in her career, she'd been a different type of artist.
2: I'd been doing portraits, and I think they were quite good, but I felt I didn't want to be a portrait painter for the rest of my life. You have to paint people whom you mightn't be interested in, and it would become a sort of routine thing. And I was interested in expanding, and so I packed up and went to Paris and saw these paintings. And I felt rather liberated. People were doing things out of their imaginations. I had never tried that, but I wanted to very much.
1: Eileen had discovered surrealism, a style of art inspired by dreams and hidden thoughts that can look strange and bizarre. And she becomes a keen convert.
2: It seemed to me to be so natural. The surrealists were always trying to probe into something deeper than face value, the other reality, which is deeper than the reality that you see.
1: Eileen begins using everyday objects and washed-up debris for her creations. Among her most famous works is a wearable sculpture, also known as the ceremonial hat for eating bouillabaisse.
3: What is it? It's 18 inches wide and 18 inches high. There's a lobster, a tiger fish, a prawn, seashells, and marine flowers, and a starfish. Something to eat? No, a hat. The creation of surrealist artist Eileen Agar. To the man in the street, it's all a bit confusing.
2: It really was a cork basket, and I thought it's no use to me as a basket. What on earth can I do with it? So I put it upside down and turned it into a hat. And of course a hat needs decoration, and I enjoyed putting as many shells and fish bones and anything that to do with the sea, I gathered together.
1: And with Eileen's new artistic style comes an introduction to a new set of people, the Surrealists. Examples of her work are even included in the 1936 International Surrealist Exhibition organised by artist Roland Penrose.
2: They greeted me very warmly into their circle and took an interest in my work.
1: By the summer of 1937, Eileen is among the group invited to the south of France, where Picasso is also staying, in Mougins.
2: I naturally couldn't say no to an invitation like that. And Roland met us in Cannes and motored us up. And on the way, he said, "I've nearly killed Picasso in a motor."

0: accent. I said, good heavens, what a dreadful thing to say. And he said, well, he wasn't hurt, but evidently he was driving up and another lorry or something came in and he had to swerve so much, and Picasso was sitting in the front and he had to lean without any seat belts like one had nowadays. And he got knocked on his chest, but luckily he wasn't hurt. And when we arrived there, we were met by all of them, and it was very lovely.
1: It was the start of a fortnight of sunbathing, swimming and picnics. Scenes featured in the 2023 film Lee, about Miller's life and career.
2: Lunch is served.
0: We used to have lunch in the courtyard, and there was a lot of laughter and gaiety. It was very pleasant. And then we used to go, all of us, to dance.
2: So, I was thinking we should swim before cocktails this evening. Wonderful, I agree.
0: Picasso liked meeting friends that he knew were through somebody else, you see. They wouldn't be difficult. He didn't like people he didn't know. And so I met Picasso, and he was lying on his tummy in the sand just before he went in for a swim. And I'd walked along the beach beforehand to see what I could find. I was always looking for material to make objects out of. And I'd come across an awful lot of discarded bits of old leather which had been shoes. And I'd brought them back and I offered them to Picasso as an offering, homage. And he laughed at a whole pile of these odd-looking bits and pieces of rubber. And he said, yes, I saw those. He said, I nearly thought of making something out of them, which is rather amusing.
1: But elsewhere in Europe, the threat of war is growing. In Germany, Adolf Hitler is in power, and there's civil war in Spain.
3: Night after night, all over Spain, men are torn from their weeping families, lined up and shot. Scores of cities, towns and villages have been bombarded and burnt. More than 200 churches have gone up in flames.
0: We knew that war was coming, and Picasso himself would say, there's no question about it, there's going to be a war.
3: Well, the great military parade through Berlin's Tiergarten shows that once again, Germany has a real army, with more than 500,000 men ready to strike at a moment's notice.
1: In France, the group tried to ignore the threat. Eileen goes beachcombing, Lee Miller photographs Picasso, Roland Penrose makes collages, Paul Eluard writes.
0: Picasso let us in his room once or twice. He used it as his studio. And when we went in, there was a piece of brown paper on the floor with colour on it, which he used as a palette. And he had these little paintings, either pinned on drawing pins or else hanging on the wall. And another time, he'd gone to Cannes to buy a trunk, a small travelling black trunk, and he opened this trunk in the balcony, and it was full of shards or pieces of pottery or anything that he found that interested him that he could make an object out of.
1: The summer won't be the last time the surrealists meet, but for Eileen, it is perhaps the most carefree.
0: In 2 years' time, the war broke out, you see. The Nazis started their terrible doings. And we didn't know what had happened to Picasso for a long time. But then Lee Miller was the first to see him because she was working with the American forces. And she got to Paris with them at the liberation. And the first person he went to see was Picasso. And he was jolly glad to see her. It was marvellous.
1: During the war, Eileen returns to London, later showing her works at exhibitions in New York, Tokyo, Paris and Amsterdam, one of the few female surrealist artists of her time.
0: I'm very happy as long as I can work. I would be very distressed to live a long time if I couldn't work, because I wouldn't know what to do with myself.
1: Eileen Agar died in 1991 at the age of 91. Witness History was presented by me, Jonathan Charlton, and produced by Jane Wilkinson, using BBC Archive and film excerpts from Lee, directed by Ellen Kouras and produced by Sky Original.
4: 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Witness History back tomorrow morning on the All Night programme. Time has come around to 4:27. Welcome to Wednesday, almost said Tuesday, Wednesday, the 17th of June, and Today in History Now. Starting in 1843 with the Wairau Affray, the first serious clash of arms between Maori and British settlers in the New Zealand Wars took place in the Nelson Marlborough area. 1885, the Statue of Liberty arrived in New York Harbour. 1929, the town of Murchison in the South Island was rocked by a 7.8 magnitude earthquake, killing 17, and at the time it was New Zealand's worst natural disaster. To 1939, in the last public guillotining in France, when Eugen Weidmann was a convicted murderer and executed in Versailles outside the Saint-Pierre prison. To the Cold War in 1953, when East Germany workers had an uprising, in East Germany, the Soviet Union ordered a division of troops into East Berlin to quell a rebellion. 1967, China announced a successful test of its first thermonuclear weapon. 1971, U.S. President Richard Nixon, in a televised press conference, called drug abuse America's public enemy number one, starting the war on drugs. In 1994, this day, following a televised low-speed highway chase, O.J. Simpson was arrested for the murders of his ex-wife, Nicole Brown Simpson, and her friend, Ronald Goldman. And in 2021, this day, Juneteenth, National Independence Day, was signed into law by President Joe Biden to become the first federal holiday established since Martin Luther King Jr. Day in 1983. Notable birthdays today, the Russian pianist, composer and conductor Igor Stravinsky, born today 1882, English actress Beryl Reid, back in 1919, Ken Loach, English film director, producer and screenwriter, 1936, American bass player Chuck Rainey, who played on Steely Dan's Asia album, born today 1940, American singer-songwriter and producer Barry Manilow, 1943. In 1947, George S. Clinton, American composer and songwriter of Parliament fame, was born. Joe Piscopo, American actor, comedian and screenwriter, in 1951. Another American actor, also television presenter and producer, Greg Kinnear, 1963. Venus Williams is having a birthday today. Yes, the American tennis player, born this day, 1980, and English actress Jodie Whittaker, the first female Doctor Who, in 1982. New Zealand plastic surgeon Harold Gillies, born on this day in 1882. In 1911, New Zealand poet Alan Kernow was born. Ron Carter, businessman, in 1935. Film producer and director Lee Tamahori, born today in 1950 and died back in 2025. Politician Trevor Mallard, 1954. A couple of female football players, Rebecca Smith, born today in 1981, and Rebecca Stott in 1993. While actor KJ Apa, born today, 1997. Today in history, I hope it's a good one for you. Well, it's 4:30 on the dot, and it's time for RNZ's programme, The Detail Now, and a wing and a prayer for Air Chathams.
5: I'm Sharon Brett-Kelly, and today on The Detail, I'm at Auckland Airport. I'm off to talk to the head of Air Chathams, Dwayne Emeny, just about how things are going, because I was here a whole year ago, and then he said that it was the worst time for the airline in its 40-year history. That was before the Middle East conflict and the fuel crisis. So I'm off to talk to him about what's happened in that 12 months, because we know that there have been some routes cancelled, not just for this airline, but for a number of regional airlines. Times are tough. But I'm also hearing that it's not all bad news. As we go to air, there's news of a peace deal in the Middle East, and Trump's message to fuel companies is get your engines running. But that doesn't mean crisis over for Dwayne Emeny. He'll explain how a small airline at the bottom of the world doesn't just bounce back overnight, and what's stopping him from getting out now by just chopping up his planes and selling them for parts. Here's a taste of what's happened just in the last 12 months to the sector.
6: Air New Zealand is cutting more flights, this time heading Nelson as well as Tauranga of the region. So it's 4% of services, we're told, 1% of customers affected. 8,000 seats in and out of Nelson over June to July, gone.
7: Sounds Air is cutting back two regional services, blaming out-of-control costs. From the end of September, it will no longer fly Blenheim to Christchurch or Christchurch to Wanaka. This follows the withdrawal of the Wellington to Taupo and Wellington to Westport sectors in December last year.
8: Westport's air connection to Wellington will continue after Origin Air secured short-term funding to keep planes in the air. The regional airline says the route is no longer commercially viable, despite being a lifeline for businesses and those needing access to healthcare at the top of the West Coast.
5: As for Air Chatham's, it was under a lot of stress a year ago. It had just been forced to suspend its Norfolk Island service.
9: Things were quite strained across the rest of the network, and that included what we're doing to the Chatham Islands. You know, that community was going through quite a lot with seafood prices and cost of living on the island itself. And of course, our regional, you know, North Island routes connecting into Auckland were also quite challenged. So we were bringing all of that information directly to central government and to our Associate Transport Minister, Minister Meagher. And we're very close to making decisions on you know, further route suspensions at that time for both Kapiti and what we were doing into Whakatane as well. But fortunately, government was able to step up and reallocate some of the regional infrastructure funding to create this air connectivity fund, which is effectively a concessionary loan. So we were talking about that last time we spoke, and you know, very relieved that that announcement came through. As of today, we haven't received that money yet, but we are aware that it is very, very close.
5: Why? Why haven't you received that money?
9: I think we're learning a lesson in government bureaucracy and process. And you know, I'm not a public service. I've never worked in the public service, and I don't understand these things.
5: Aren't things desperate, though, for you and for other airlines that have been asking for this?
9: Yeah, absolutely they are. And I think they understand that it's you know, when you're dealing with taxpayer money, and that's what this is, then you know you've got to do it properly, and I respect that. But absolutely, from where I'm sitting as a private business, you know, trying to provide, you know, air services into communities, it can't happen fast enough. So yeah,
5: that amount, it is $17.2 million, and that is to refinance debt. Is that
9: correct?
5: Right? So what does that actually mean in terms of, you know, for the whole business?
9: Yeah, well, it's exactly that. It shows the amount of debt that, you know, our family business has actually had to take on just to maintain regional air connectivity in this country.
5: And just to keep going, to stay open.
9: That's what it is, you know. Like, we made a decision midway through the pandemic to retire some of our older aircraft. So we had, you know, we had Convair 580s, which were brought out in the 1950s. You know, our last one's now sitting in a museum in Wanaka. So we had to make a decision, you know, what is the future for Air Chatham's? And ultimately it was, we see a future with the more modern aircraft that were in our fleet. So that's the, you know, the 30-seater or 34-seat Saab 340s, and also the ATR 72 500 aircraft that we purchased from Air New Zealand. So, you know, significantly more modern than a Convair and a Metroliner fleet, which is what we were operating, but significantly higher capital cost. So effectively, you're trading, you know, low capital aircraft that you have to invest a lot of money back into for your heavy maintenance and component overhaul and things like that, for these, you know, more modern aircraft that have that higher capital cost, therefore higher cost of ownership, therefore more debt, you know, as the future for the business. So, and of course, you're still having to reinvest back into those key components, which is your engines and your landing gear and things like that.
5: Yeah, right. So, as Dwayne says, that big $17 million loan isn't for new planes. It's to help manage the debt Air Chatham's went into to upgrade its fleet, and it was lobbied for before the fuel crisis hit.
9: We borrowed to get them. We borrowed to get them, and then we borrowed to keep them operating. That's the thing. You do. You're in this kind of debt spiral where you're constantly having to reinvest back into your fleet. And then once you do that, you have a bit of a runway to operate them for, you know, 4 to 5 years, and then you go back into that reinvestment cycle. So, and then of course you put in on top of that the impacts, you know, in terms of that the global economic impact of, especially in New Zealand's case, you know, we had an immediate sugar rush off the back of COVID restrictions dropping away, where everyone wanted to travel, and that was quite a nice little period of time for airlines. Mm. But then we very quickly went from that into, you know, what ultimately became quite a deep recession. What that was like for us is that, you know, we saw, you know, quite a large softening in demand, and also a large escalation in cost, because the entire, you know, the global aviation industry was trying to upscale all at the same time. So huge amounts of demand for aircraft and components and people, and just not the supply. So the price went up. So we're looking at 35% cost increases, you know, direct cost increases as a result of supply chain and the cost of just running the business and operating the aircraft here in New Zealand through that period. So yeah,
5: 35%. And that was before the fuel crisis, conflict?
9: That's before, yeah. That was the argument we were putting to government to say, this is why we need support now. And now it's worse.
5: Yeah, how much worse?
9: Quite a bit worse.
5: In this last year, Air Chatham's has cut back its whakatane and whanganui schedules and suspended its kapiti flights. It is expecting that loan from the government any day. Golden Bay Air has already received the $1.1 million it was promised. The Mayor of Tasman District, Tim King, says the airline is essential in a vast area with small remote communities.
10: And it's other geographical challenges. You can't drive around it. So you literally have to drive. If you're driving to Golden Bay, you have to drive to Golden Bay and drive back. Same if you drive south of Murchison. So it's not like there's a circular way around the region. It's very much those two directions.
5: And how many airports do you have in your district?
10: So we have three airports or aerodromes. We have Nelson Airport, obviously, the main airport, which is located in Nelson City, but serves obviously the majority, the whole district. Then we have Motueka and also Takaka. Motueka doesn't have an airline service. So it has Aero Club, it has the Nelson Aeronautical College, and it has skydiving and a number of private planes, etc. Takaka Airport has Golden Bay Air, provides a service in and out of Takaka. And then in Nelson, there's Air New Zealand, Origin Air and Sounds Air.
5: That Golden Bay Air must be absolutely crucial.
10: Yeah, I think all the airlines are crucial to our region in different ways. Golden Bay Air, as well as providing that service into Golden Bay, the most critical thing for Takaka is there's only one road in and out of Takaka, and it's over the Takaka Hill. And that has been subject to some significant damage historically from weather events. So the only other options are air travel in and out of Takaka Airport or by sea in and out of Port Tarakoe.
5: But, you know, what would happen if Golden Air couldn't continue?
10: It would certainly be an impact on the Golden Bay community to not have a direct airline providing regular services to the destinations that it does. And in terms of emergency response, I mean, obviously that can be provided a range of different ways in the event of an emergency. The critical thing there is having a runway for someone to land planes to provide a connection in and out if the road connection is cut. So, but it would certainly be disappointing, but like so many other parts of the country, I guess people in Golden Bay would have to, as many already have to do, because, I mean, Golden Bay Air service, while great for the Takaka community, is limited just because it is. It's a small regional airline. So many people still have to come over to Nelson, as they do from that southern end of the region where there isn't an equivalent aerodrome or runway, despite the fact it's a similar distance away from Nelson Airport, have to travel to Nelson in order to make those connections.
5: How much does it cost your council to keep those airports open?
10: So Motueka is pretty much pays its own way, doesn't need to be subsidised by the ratepayer. Takaka is at a slightly different situation. So despite having Golden Bay Air, there's not a huge amount of landings and there's not the other income in relation to leases on the land adjacent to it. So that costs approximately $100,000 a year to keep the Golden Bay Aerodrome running.
5: I mean, that's a lot of money though, isn't it? $100,000 a year.
10: We do have a small ratepayer base for a very large region with an awful lot of things to provide. But this is one of the challenges for, well, New Zealand in general, but certainly for us, is that ensuring that these critical bits of infrastructure are available both for day-to-day use, but as I said, as critical lifeline assets in the event of emergency, particularly in a location like Golden Bay, with one road in, one road out, and a road that is subject to interruption, and whether that's earthquake and or severe weather events. So it's a cost that, yeah, really is pretty high on the priority list to ensure that it's there for those situations.
5: And there's no way around it, Tim, in terms of, you know, do you get any support from central government at all to keep it open?
10: No. But that is the same with so many assets. So Port Tarakawi, which is the other critical lifeline in Golden Bay, also over the years has cost the ratepayers to maintain. And again, it has users, they pay, you know, they pay, it has a marina, they pay. But over time, there is still a cost to the ratepayers to keep these assets going. And there's a benefit to those parts of the region, both day-to-day, but as I say, most critically, that lifeline civil defence asset can't be underestimated.
5: Do you think the government should be contributing to it, given it's a lifeline to the area?
10: No, personally, I don't. I mean, I think the fact that the government's chosen to provide some support to the airlines that provide those services into regions, I think that is a role that certainly I don't think councils should step into that space. But I think it's too easy an answer just to keep going back to the government for all of the challenges that local government faces and say, well, the government should pay more money or the government should pay a greater share. Ultimately, it's all coming from the same people at the end of the day, isn't it? Which, well, that we're all taxpayers or ratepayers. And I think in this case, I don't think it's an unreasonable cost for councils to cover, to provide that, like I say, both lifeline infrastructure, but also the opportunity for a regional airline like Golden Bay Air to operate in and out of.
5: Dwayne Emeny says, you know, this concessionary loan, that's great, but it's only the first step, and that what's needed in New Zealand is a different way of recognising regional airlines and the service they offer, and that it should be treated more as a public infrastructure, you know, an essential piece of infrastructure.
10: I haven't given it a great deal of thought in terms of how that might work. I'm assuming Dwayne's talking about something along the lines of treating it like rail as kind of an alternative transport offering that is supported, like the roading network is and like road transport is, through some form of government support and funding. So, yeah, I'm not 100% sure how we'd anticipate that working. But that absolutely is a role for central government and a conversation for them. I think our role is to continue to provide the opportunity through maintaining aerodromes and runways in these smaller locations to ensure that services can be provided. But I accept it's a huge challenge to run a small regional airline.
11: So here we are, Dwayne, underneath the hangar. It's all go here. In fact, it looks busier than when I was here just over 12 months ago. What's going on? Can we describe what's happening here?
12: Yeah, so very busy little team, very important little team. This is our engineering hangar, our facility. Right now we're getting to the pointy end of what we call a C-check. So this aircraft's been in for almost 2 months. Every 4,000 hours we do that. So we bring the aircraft in, we basically pull it to pieces, find anything that needs to be repaired or removed or changed, work with the manufacturer to do that, and then the aircraft goes back together again. We do an operational check flight and out it goes. Hopefully make some money.
11: And it's not something, you know, in these tough times when you've got so much pressure on your budgets, it's not an area you can cut costs.
12: No, not at all. I think, you know, when you really look at airlines and, yeah, it's an area simply you cannot skimp on. And there's a whole raft of regulatory reasons why you wouldn't, but actually from a safety point of view, that's why you don't. And making sure you put the money in, the investment into the aircraft and the engines and the components is super critical.
5: So business as usual there, but Dwayne Emeny says something has to change about the way the sector runs. He's been calling for years for governments to look at how it's done overseas.
9: You go Canada, US, Australia, Europe, UK, they all support regional air connectivity because they have done the work and they've identified the value to their countries.
5: So what are you looking for, a subsidy on tickets?
9: I don't think so. Like, no more Band-Aid solutions. I think, you know, there needs to be a conversation. It needs to be led by government. It needs to involve local government. But most importantly, it needs to involve industry to say, how do we make the system more stable and robust and resilient so that we can withstand these shocks that will inevitably come from time to time and not rely on families and shareholders to prop up regional air connectivity in this country.
5: So you're not talking about a subsidy on tickets. What are the models that you like overseas? You talked about Ireland.
9: Yeah, so well, Ireland's just recognised air connectivity as essential infrastructure. So they just see it in the same way as roads and rail. You know, effectively, they're like, just because you can't see the areas doesn't mean they don't exist. They're still there. Airports are essential infrastructure. We must have them. If you don't have those, you can't fly in between them.
5: And what does that even mean? I don't understand. You know, what difference would that make to your business by recognising regional travel as essential infrastructure? What does that, would that mean for you?
9: Straight off the bat, then you could start to look at this entire user pays model, right? So right now, the Civil Aviation Authority is 100% covered by users, participants. So the aviation industry and airlines, we pay for it, all of it. Mm-hmm. Airways, same thing, 100% covered by the users and the participants in the system. So that's us. I would say we shouldn't be doing that. If the government was looking at it in a different way and saying, actually, these are all the good things that come from having, you know, increased frequency and more efficient moving of people around the country by air, These are the benefits that we're getting from that. So why are these users having to cover all of these costs? So again, it's really looking at the whole country, at the airports that you have, the air links that people need, and then weighting it in terms of how you would support each to ensure that they can remain.
5: In another positive development, Air Chathams has signed a new interline deal with Air New Zealand that's being trialled in Whakatane, where passengers can use the Air New Zealand website to book their journeys from Eastern Bay of Plenty through to the rest of the country on both airlines.
9: And then hopefully before the end of the year, we'll be looking to expand it internationally. So that's the real game changer for those regions, because all of a sudden, you know, someone that's in Los Angeles or Brisbane can see Whakatane, Whanganui, Chatham Islands and book it via those Air New Zealand channels.
5: Okay, so even if there is an agreement tomorrow, it's not going to immediately change the fuel price, is it? This could be long-lasting. Have you even calculated how long it could last?
9: Oh, yeah, you're absolutely right. Absolutely right. I think, so all of our forecasting, we're seeing this significantly escalated fuel price run out until at least the middle of next year. Now, if it drops sooner than that, well, that's brilliant. But that's what we're doing. We're forecasting it longer term, because I don't think we're going to see the kind of fuel prices that we had in January, February of this year anytime soon. That is a serious concern for us, because effectively you're delivering the same product. You've just got this increased direct operating costs that you can't get rid of.
5: What does that mean for your business? I mean, might you have to cut more routes, cut your schedules?
9: I think you've got to be really careful about, you know, cutting routes, because it costs a lot of money just to be an airline, just to have an air operator certificate. If you start cutting routes away, then you're just cutting revenue away as well. So for us, it's a case of looking at what our current asset base is and how it can be deployed in the best way to ensure that we are at least covering the direct operating costs, plus making sure there's enough money to come back and keep the airline running. The concessionary finance helps, but we are going to have to look at further ways we can reduce cost within our business. And as well as that, look at ways that we can introduce, you know, extra revenue opportunities, which might be charter. These are all the things that we'll be looking at to make sure that, you know, we're not in a position where we're just having to, you know, cut services because, like I say, that's just a short-term solution and it's a longer-term problem.
13: I suppose the big question is, if you don't get those kind of changes, structural changes to the industry, what do you think is going to happen, not just to your airline, but to these other small regional airlines?
9: Yeah, I think if change doesn't come, if you know the issue is continually kicked down the road, then you're going to see what we've actually seen in the last 20 years. So if you go back 20 years and you write all the names of small second tier, third tier airlines that were operating in this country, you will see that there are a significant number less than there was then. And you know, my projection is that that will continue to happen because the issue that you have right now is that the economics of running a small regional airline in this country are very bad. If I put a prospectus together and I delivered it to you and said, do you want to invest? You would probably just shoo me out of the door quite quickly. And that's a problem, especially when you've got a New Zealand dollar that's really poor, so against, especially against the US dollar, which is what everything's generally bought and paid for in aviation. So you've got probably the best conditions at the moment to sell aviation assets because they're in high demand throughout the world because of the cost of engines and the cost of parts. What we're seeing is a lot of demand from people that want to buy your aircraft, fly it somewhere, break it down and sell all those parts off individually because that's actually right? Where the money is. Yep, absolutely.
13: And so this is your first year as the chief executive. What a year.
9: Yeah, no, it has been. I think it was quite interesting when, and this is going back almost 2 years really, when my father and stepmother, we had a bit of a family meeting and I remember my stepmother saying to me, she looked at me square in the eyes and said, you know, do you really want to do this? And of course, you know, being the aviation fool that I am, it was a straight yes from me. I always wanted to do this, so...
13: Do you regret it?
9: No, not at all. No, I love aviation. I love this company and I love what we do. And yeah, so I'm very proud actually to have this opportunity.
13: That's it for today. The Detail is a newsroom production supported by RNZ and NZ On Air. Today's podcast was produced by Alexia Russell and engineered by Chris Weathy. Thanks to Dwayne Emeny and Tim King. I'm Sharon Brett-Kelly. Mā te wā.
4: Thank you, Sharon, and The Detail is back again tomorrow, 5 to 5 on the All Night program, and it's time for some Wednesday waiata from the St. Joseph's Māori Girls Choir featuring Maisie Rika.

It's called Hine. 3 to 5 and getting us to the news. The Circling Sun, an all-star cast of New Zealand jazz luminaries, including Julian Dine, Guy Harrison, Corey Champion and Matt Hunter. From their album Orbits, this is Mizu. Stand by for First Up. Nathan Rariri waiting in the wings to keep you informed and entertained, of course, after 5. And from 6 through 9 this morning, Morning Report with John Campbell and Ingrid Hipkiss.

0: RNZ News at 5. Atamarie, I'm Peter McElwain. Immigration Department officials could be sacked following accusations staff intentionally misled ministers for 7 years over a failed border technology scheme that lost $30 million. An independent report has found major flaws in how the Ministry of Business, Innovation and Employment handled the biometrics upgrade. Immigration Minister Erica Stanford says officials deliberately withheld information from her and her Labour predecessors and used, quote, creative accounting to avoid cabinet scrutiny. The Public Service Commissioner is investigating, and the head of the MBIE says he's prepared to undertake employment probes depending on the findings. The Internal Affairs Minister has asked officials to explore whether there are better ways to fund fire and emergency. FENZ is mainly funded by a levy taken from insurance premiums, which collected nearly $800 million in the last financial year. Brooke Van Velden says the agency's responsibilities widened almost a decade ago to include medical emergencies and weather disasters. She questions whether it's fair that people insuring their property against fire damage are paying for non-fire-related call-outs. Brooke Van Velden says other options could include direct government funding or a collection via rates bills. The Minister of Health says older people are waiting longer than necessary to be moved from hospitals into aged care accommodation. The government has committed to a $79 million funding boost for aged care providers in the next year. Simeon Brown says as a part of the funding package, aged care providers will be expected to receive admissions from hospitals during weekends. He says the move will help the sector cope with the growing needs of an ageing population while ensuring hospital beds are available for people needing acute or urgent care. Iran's foreign minister has warned that any Israeli attack on Lebanon or continued presence on its territory would be a violation of the agreement with the US to end the war. Fighting between Israel and Hezbollah has continued despite the deal. The BBC's John Donison is in Jerusalem.
1: Overnight, Israel's military confirmed it had carried out several strikes on what it called terrorists who were approaching its soldiers. Israel says it killed 4 people in those strikes. Hezbollah then responded by saying it fired missiles and drones at Israeli forces. Now, Iran has insisted that Lebanon must be part of the agreement, but last night, Israel's Prime Minister Benjamin Netanyahu told reporters he would not be withdrawing his forces from southern Lebanon and they would maintain operational freedom to do what was necessary to target Hezbollah.
0: Consultation on 26 draft curriculums for senior secondary schools closed this week, but some English, maths and science teachers worry theirs are too crowded. Teachers told RNZ there is some support for the changes, but the drafts cram too much content into some year levels. The English Teachers Association says many of its members worry their subject will become more academic, and that will prompt fewer teens to choose the subject in years 12 and 13. The government wants to start phasing in the new curriculums, starting with Year 11 in 2028. Wellington's council says this weekend's sell-out Super Rugby final could bring in millions of dollars for the city. Saturday night's Hurricanes versus Chiefs game at Henry Stadium sold out in 15 minutes yesterday morning. Wellington City Council's Chief Economic and Engagement Officer, Anna Carver, says about 17,000 tickets were sold to Wellingtonians and the rest of the crowd is coming from out of town. In other sport, England head coach Brendan McCullum says he was angry but also concerned about Ben Stokes after the nightclub incident involving his captain and fast bowler Gus Atkinson. The pair have been omitted from the second test against New Zealand at the Oval starting tonight. Stokes and Atkinson breached the team's curfew and were reportedly present during an altercation. And in cricket, Sri Lanka has beaten New Zealand by 5 wickets in the T20 Women's World Cup this morning. That's the news.
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0: Here's the short forecast for you, thanks to Met Service, and valid until midnight tonight. Northland, Auckland and Coromandel, cloudy periods with the odd shower. Bay of Plenty and Gisborne, fine apart from morning fog patches. Waikato to Wellington, including the central high country and Tararua district. Fine spells and a few showers, possibly heavy this afternoon with areas of morning fog. Hawke's Bay and Wairarapa, excluding Tararua district, mainly fine, a few showers from afternoon. Buller to Fiordland, rain, briefly heavy and spreading north this morning, then clearing this afternoon. For Nelson, Marlborough and Canterbury, cloudy periods with a few spots of rain. Otago and Southland, scattered showers, becoming confined to the south coast this afternoon. And today for the Chatham Islands, cloudy periods and isolated showers. I will return around 20 past five with news headlines and the regional weather forecasts for you. 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It's now 5 minutes past five.
9: Atamaria, welcome to First Up to Otahi Ki Te Oho. It is Rapa already. We're at Wednesday. It's the 17th of June. Yeah. Ko Nathan Rarere aho. Coming up today on the program, we're going to go to Alberta. Where there's a move to leave Canada, go out and go it alone. We'll speak to him about that. Yesterday, the All Whites starred on a World Cup day with no winners. And we rummaged through the Habitat for Humanity shops in Whangarei, a good place to start your collection of taxidermied animals.
10: It's quite beautiful, actually. It's a possum with its little joey on the back, and it's not the typical coloured possum that you see as roadkill. It's like a light tan. It's a browny tan kind of colour.
9: Yeah, you want one of those, you'll have to listen. But Alice Wilkins with me now for news from around the world overnight. We're thinking about tourism here. The tourism in Cuba facing collapse as US pressure hits there, Alice.
11: Yeah, figures supporting this too. They've been released by Cuba's National Statistics Agency, showing that the number of foreign travellers has plummeted since the start of this year. There has, of course, been a pressure campaign against Cuba's leadership by the Trump administration. Sanctions and an oil blockade have meant that Cuba's grappling with fuel shortages, issues getting medicines and food. There have been frequent power cuts, rubbish piling up on the street because sectors like rubbish collection have ground to a halt because of that lack of fuel. And this has all had an impact. It's coming out in the figures now. Fewer than 360,000 people visited Cuba in the first 5 months of this year. To put that in perspective, that's a decrease of 58.4% compared to the same time in 2025. And it's creating a real snowball effect. Air Canada has suspended flights to Cuba indefinitely, citing the ongoing political and economic uncertainty. And some hotel chains have also halted their operations in Cuba.
9: Oh. Now, this fallout continues from the medical exam debacle there in India. And I see the country now figuring out what to do, and they're banning an app over concerns about exam paper leaks. Which is this one?
11: Yeah, banning Telegram over this. You'll remember back in May, millions of students were told the medical entrance exam that they'd just taken was being cancelled because there were these allegations that the paper had been leaked. It was more than 2 million students who took that exam at more than 5,000 centres across India. Arrests have actually been made in the wake of that test. There is an ongoing investigation. But all of those students now have to retake the test on the 21st of this month, and in the lead up, India has blocked Telegram because of concerns that it could be used for cheating. So the platform's going to be blocked until the 22nd of June after that test has been completed. The National Testing Agency, which conducts the exam, is welcoming the move, saying this was a response to the organised use of the platform by cheating rackets to defraud candidates. But the Internet Freedom Foundation, which is an Indian digital rights advocacy group, has called this ban unconstitutional, saying it's reactive, it's going to punish ordinary users, including thousands of students that this group says use Telegram for study preparation, study groups, and sharing resources in the lead up to this exam.
9: They should just cheat like we used to, writing the formulas for the chemistry exam on your thigh. Now, tell me about this new twist on a Shakespearean classic.
11: Yeah, quite quite a bizarre one, and also, fair to say, extremely unexpected. A feline friend has briefly joined the cast of Romeo and Juliet. The cat wasn't actually meant to be there, though. So this was a ballet production of Romeo and Juliet. It's been underway in Turkey. And at a recent performance, right after Romeo had died on the stage, this cat walked into the spotlight and sat by Romeo's head. But it got worse than that, because then the cat got a wee bit bored and started to bite and scratch Romeo as he lay there really still trying to pretend to be dead. A masterclass in professionalism, because this man didn't move. Juliet, no doubt noticing what was going on, actually dragged Romeo away from the cat in a moment of improvisation. It wasn't meant to happen, and then carried on with her performance, and the cat seemed a bit over it all and jumped on a table.
9: Thank you for that. Alice Wilkins here with a look of what is happening on planet Earth. It is 11 past five here at First Up. We go across the Tassie now. An algal bloom in South Australia has caused a range of illnesses, and some more mysterious than others. The bloom and symptoms are now subsiding, but there's a residual tension between authorities and ocean goers over what they say they felt. And what international research says are common health side effects of algal bloom exposure, the ABC's Sophie Landau reports.
12: At the height of the algal bloom, asthmatic Jackson Baker was coughing so much it hurt. He has a genetic condition, neurofibromatosis, and an intellectual disability.
13: I just wanted to go swimming every day, but now since the algae happened, I just don't feel comfortable swimming in there.
12: The 18-year-old lives in Victor Harbour. Levels of Karenia species causing discoloured foam in the ocean and flu-like symptoms are low there now, but his anxiety at the beach remains.
13: Very hard. I actually love doing boogie boarding. Haven't done it since.
12: He and his mum, Kirsty Whitehead, got headaches from the algae, a symptom not listed in public health messaging.
14: I don't think it honestly reflected some of the real realities of what people were feeling and experiencing.
12: But the pair weren't alone in feeling effects beyond the advice from SA Health. Volunteer experts in public health and marine science created the algal bloom shed. Flinders University epidemiologist Jacqueline Stevens says their anonymous summer survey had 235 submissions. They're sharing these findings with the state government to assist with decision making.
15: We've been able to look at what's happening in the community at a community level and look at data that isn't captured in other healthcare settings.
12: Scratchy cough, sore throat and headache were most common. A very small number of people, not significant enough to be included, experienced vomiting and diarrhoea. Asked why SA Health advice doesn't mention these, SA Health said its advice is evidence-based, drawing on international research, and that due to the non-specific nature of the symptoms, there could be any number of causes.
14: What about over there? They saw two whales out here today.
9: Mm.
14: Yeah.
12: Back at the beach, Jackson Baker's trying with his family and support workers to feel more comfortable, hoping to once again find his happy place by the sea.
9: 13 past five right now. You're listening to First Up on RNZ National. I'm Nathan Rada there. We go to Europe. Our correspondent standing by in Sweden is Dr. Anita Purcell-Schulent. Morena, Anita. Ukraine has officially started European Union membership negotiations this week. That's exciting.
16: Yeah, it is. Morning, Nathan. Well, on Monday, Ukraine took the first step. It's a very long process, and that it will require the Ukrainian government to commit to years of political reforms, even as it fights a Russian invasion. Ukrainian Deputy Prime Minister Taras Kachka took part in an intergovernmental conference in Luxembourg to open talks that will help Kyiv align with the 27 member bloc's laws, standards, and values. Ukraine sees EU membership as a security guarantee for a stable future once the war ends, but its best guarantee would be NATO membership. But the Trump administration insists that it cannot happen while the war continues.
9: Yeah, and meanwhile, the G7 leaders are jumping up and down, waving their hands towards President Trump because they want to, you know, try and put Ukraine back on the radar after his announcement that US-led conflict in Iran is over.
16: Absolutely. Speaking at the summit in Evian, France, Trump said he now wants to focus on Ukraine as Iran will soon be back in the rearview mirror. Ukrainian President Volodymyr Zelensky joined G7 leaders for a morning working session on Monday. Talks wrapped up quite quickly as the leaders gathered for just 75 minutes. But according to a French diplomat, G7 leaders, including Trump, agreed to increase pressure on Russia, notably through sanctions targeting its oil and natural gas sectors.
9: Okay, and I see that large-scale attacks, though, are still going on between Russia and Ukraine.
16: Yeah, a Russian attack on Ukraine Monday killed at least 10 rescue workers and sparked a fire at a 1,000-year-old monastic complex of golden domes in the heart of Kyiv. Now, the Kyiv Pechersk Lava Monastery is a UNESCO World Heritage Site and was founded in 1051. Russia denied striking the monastery, calling the allegations a crude fake, and said instead it had been damaged by a US-made Patriot air defense missile, which Ukraine uses to protect its cities.
9: Okay. Well, go back to joining EU, because Iceland reconsidering restarting their talks to join the EU, I see.
16: Yeah, the discussions are underway in Reykjavik. Iceland is a NATO member with no standing army, situated at one of the North Atlantic's most strategically vital choke points. Now, negotiations were abandoned in 2013 when a Eurosceptic government took power. So August 29th this year is the planned date for a vote on whether to restart EU membership negotiations. The vote will pave the way for a second referendum on the issue. Pro-EU campaigners such as Iceland's Finance Minister Dadi Mar Kristofferson say that EU membership will help boost Iceland's economy, stand up to larger trade partners, and withstand Arctic rivalry.
9: Let's talk about where you are, because the Parliament has voted in Sweden to escalate the country's crackdown on immigrant rights. What can you tell us about those?
16: Well, what the Parliament has voted for and approved is the so-called Good Behaviour Law. And the Good Behaviour Law allows authorities to revoke residency permits based on a vague criterion of bad behaviour. So the new legislation comes ahead of parliamentary elections this September, and the current government is not doing too well in those in the latest opinion polls. So the Good Behaviour Law would cover pending and future residents, but also be applied retroactively to many current residents. So while the law doesn't specify the types of behaviour that would be deemed unacceptable, the government has previously mentioned examples such as unpaid debts, failing to pay taxes, criminality, and links to extremist organisations. The Svenska Riksdag, or Parliament, also voted to narrowly back a contentious snitch law that will require many public sector workers to report anyone they believe is undocumented.
9: All right. I want to talk about

0: Exploring the neighbourhoods on 5 or 10 kilometre excursions with their school friends and parents as part of the week-long Advantvier Dagse. Now, if children complete a walk every night, their walking card gets stamped. A full card means a medal on the last day. And Advantvier Dagse originated from military ideology. The first march was held in 1909 in Nijmegen as a military training event. But when the Second World War broke out, different towns started to organize their own walks for soldiers. So after the war, citizens were invited to walk with the soldiers, and the four-day marches in Nijmegen became really popular, where tens of thousands of soldiers and citizens walked in solidarity. So now the Avondvier Dagse has become a national event.
1: Thank you for saying Avondvier Dagse, because I was scared of that word when I saw it in the story. Wait, so do they stroll about, or do they walk about in military formation?
0: They just basically stroll about. I mean, okay. I've seen pictures of it, really. It's like just walking around saying, oh, look, you know, that person's got, you know, built a new roof over there or got a new plant there or something.
1: That house is very tall.
0: The neighbour did the lawn today.
1: Yeah, they did the lawn. There we go.
0: Like
1: all right, and you get a stamp. Oh, okay, that's a nice thing. Maybe we should do that as well. Thank you for that. Dr. Anita Purcell-Schulin's there in Sweden. I think I'd get out the front door with the kids and get about 10 minutes and I'd stop for a Stroop waffle and, you know, they're like those thin waffles with the caramel in the middle. I'd go, you kids go ahead, I'll just wait here. Nathan Rarity here with you here at First Up on RNZ National. Coming up, we will speak with former All-White Jacob Spoonley, who must be on cloud 11 after yesterday's draw with Iran. Also, we pick out some uranium glass and a stuffed pukeko in our weekly op shop rummage, and we'll take a look at the world of separatism as well going on in Canada. What a world. Peter McElwain has your headlines now.
2: Ngā mihi o te ata. Immigration Department officials could be sacked following accusations staff intentionally misled ministers for 7 years over a failed border technology scheme that lost $30 million. Immigration Minister Erica Stanford says officials deliberately withheld information from her and Labour predecessors and used creative accounting to avoid cabinet scrutiny. The Public Service Commissioner is investigating. Some teachers are worried that new draft curriculums for senior secondary schools are trying to cram in too much. The English Teachers Association says many members worry their subject will become more academic and drive children away. And President Trump says he's not happy with the way Israel has handled Lebanon, and its Prime Minister, Benjamin Netanyahu, needs to be more responsible. At the G7 summit in France, Mr. Trump said Israel didn't need to knock down an apartment block every time it was looking for someone from Hezbollah. That's news. Now the Met Service regional forecasts for you with the situation first. A front moves northwards over the country today, followed by a brief ridge. Northland, Auckland, Coromandel Peninsula, cloudy periods with isolated showers, mainly in the west, and southwesterlies. Waikato, Waitomo, Taumarunui, Taupō, Taihape, Taranaki, Whanganui, and Manawatū, cloudy periods with areas of early morning fog, isolated showers becoming widespread for a time in the afternoon, light winds but westerlies for a time in the morning and afternoon. Bay of Plenty, Rotorua and Gisborne. Mainly fine today with passing cloud and possible early morning fog in sheltered places. Southwesterlies dying out in the afternoon. Hawke's Bay and Wairarapa, including Tararua District. Cloud developing this morning with a few showers in the afternoon and early evening, and westerlies dying out in the evening. For Horowhenua, Kapiti Coast and Wellington, cloudy periods with a few showers late this morning and afternoon. Northwesterlies turning southerly in the afternoon. Nelson and Marlborough, partly cloudy with isolated showers this morning and afternoon, and westerlies easing in the afternoon. Buller, Grey and Westland, rain, possibly heavy, clearing to fine in the morning, with cloud returning in the evening and southwesterlies. Canterbury today, cloudy periods with a spot or two of light rain in the morning as northwesterlies turn southwesterly. Patchy light rain returning near the foothills in the afternoon before clearing at night. Otago, Southland and Fiordland, showers gradually easing with increasing fine spells. Southwesterlies strong in exposed places. And for the Chatham Islands today, cloudy periods and isolated showers with westerlies. I'll be back with more news headlines and forecast for our main centres at about 20 to 6.
1: Cheers, Pete. Thank you.
2: Thank you.
1: That's the music that means it's time to step

0: through the magical doors of another op shop for our rummage. This is great. Today we are joined by Paula Kanara from Whangarei's Habitat for Humanity's Restore. Good morning, Paula. This is great. Can you tell me the story of this kauri? It's like a church pew, I think, that travelled to your shop from Parnell.
1: Good morning. Yes, it was last year sometime. The donor that gave us the pew, it was in his garage for over 20 odd years. And he said it was from a church that got demolished in Parnell, but he wasn't sure on the timing and like when. Hmm. And I tried to have a look. There was a couple that I came across, but that was in the 1970s. It's been a while now, but yeah, it was quite a while back.
0: It'd be good to have that if you've got a pew. Maybe you're practicing for school speeches or you just like to lecture the family or something, eh, to have in the house?
1: Yeah, it was definitely a talking point, like, as soon as people came in, because it was massive. It was in the shop for a couple of weeks until a lady came along and saw it and, yeah, she bought it.
0: I hope she had a van. I hope it's not like sometimes one of the amusing things you see at a mall is those people that buy a big TV and then they can't figure out how to actually get it into the car. So there you are. There was a church pew you could get. I love these sorts of things you've got. Also, uranium glasswares. Now, I've just been learning about it there. Katrina's been telling me. Are these ones, that they look normal, but then under a different light, they sort of show something different. Is that right?
1: Yes, that's the one. So typically, I've only ever come across the green glass. So when you look at it, it just looks like a green piece of glass until you get a UV light on it and it lights up fluorescent. It's amazing.
0: Oh.
1: Yeah, we had, I've sold quite a few because at the Whangarei store, I do the Trade Me. We put put a few items on Trade Me that you can't typically sell in an op shop at like $500 or whatever, you know.
0: Yeah.
1: And so this particular one I sold was a little vanity set, and it had four pieces, I think, and it's only little, like the size of a normal cell phone kind of size, and that one sold for $360. Couldn't believe it.
0: Wow.
1: Yeah.
0: Know what, I've just joined the I can't believe it club with you. That's that's amazing. Yes. These, and do they come through the store quite a bit, or is this a very rare thing to have come through?
1: It is a rare thing, but as soon as any green glass comes, we get the UV light and see if we're winners or not. But yes,
0: there's every now and then though you get some really different ones which probably draw some interest. Tell me about this taxidermy possum you've got.
1: Oh yes. So that's on currently on Trade Me. It's quite beautiful, actually. It's a possum with its little joey on the back, and it's not the typical coloured possum that you see as roadkill. It's like a light tan. It's a browny tan kind of colour. And at the moment, there's been 275 views, 21 watches. That one closes today, actually, this afternoon. So that'll be interesting to see if there's going to be a bidding war. There's been two bids on it at the moment. It's at $80. That one actually came along with a pukeko, taxidermy pukeko as well. But with the pukeko, we can't sell it on Trade Me because it's against the Wildlife Act. Yes, because it's a New Zealand bird. Yeah, but the possum was all good to put on.
0: But the pukeko, is it still in store?
1: And it's in my Trade Me room at the moment because I'm unsure. I need to do a bit more research on it to see whether we can actually sell it because... Yeah, I need to have a good look into the act.
0: I'm not big friends with pukeko this year because that's how I broke my leg, was chasing one. So, so I'm not mates with them. But, I mean, all that other stuff sounds amazing. And the good thing is, too, just quickly before we get out of here, tell us, when people come in and they buy from Restore, what are they supporting with the money?
1: They are supporting putting people into homes. So supporting our community, Habitat for Humanity. And we also help out restorations, like people that need to do renos on their homes and healthy homes. We do the curtain bank. So like our little motto is every sale bangs a nail. I know, I love it. And that's why I love working for Habitat for Humanity. Like the first week I was there, I went to three dedications, so handover of keys to families, and I was in tears. I was bawling my eyes out. Just, you don't realise what an impact it is. People having a roof over their heads. Mm. Like one of the, the fear of homelessness is gone. And it's like, quite emotional. So, just to see the collective work that we do and the results, it's just, fills my heart. It's really awesome.
0: And that's beautiful. And that's why, if you think in retail, why not have a look at that? Paula Kanara has been with us from Whangarei's Habitat for Humanity's Restore. Thank you so much.
1: Thank you.
2: I like sands through the hourglass, so are the days of our lives.
0: It's the day of our life that we call June the 17th. We call it your birthday, and we call it your anniversary sometimes, if it's your anniversary on this day. 1994, June the 17th was quite the day. Quite the day. It's got its own documentary, and that's just the name. June 17, 1994. No narrator. It's one of the best docos made. It's made by the ESPN 30 for 30 franchise. And I'll tell you this. On this day, the World Cup football, 1994 was opening. They had the opening ceremonies. They're in the United States. They went, yeah, let's impress the world with Diana Ross. She runs in to kick a penalty goal and misses a completely open goal. Anyway, the ball falls apart and splits open, and there she is. She waves at the crowd and starts singing, "I'm coming out." And that's what they were. They were coming out as a footballing nation. But also happening at the exact same time, on this day, NBA Finals Game 5, a big time for the NBA. The World Cup kickoff, obviously. The New York Rangers ice hockey team had won the Stanley Cup, so they're having a giant ticker parade down the middle of the Canyon of Heroes. Arnold Palmer is playing his final US Open, so you got him doing that. A baseball player called Ken Griffey hits his 30th home run of the season, tying Babe Ruth's record. And at the same time, a fella by the name of Orenthal J. Simpson is driving along a motorway in a white Ford Bronco. All of that happened at the same time simultaneously. The documentary is made by Brett Morgan, and it's only 51 minutes long, but it jumps between each thing. It's beautifully crafted. What a busy day that was in 1994. I even know where I was on that day. How about that? Quickly, we'll get to this. The birthday champion of today is Ruth Wakefield. She ran a little place called the Toll House Inn in Massachusetts, and she was trying to make chocolate chocolate biscuits, and she thought, well, if I cut up this Nestle chocolate bar here and just chuck it in chunks, it'll just melt in. And it didn't. But in doing so, she invented the chocolate chip cookie. The thing was, in her famous deal, she shared the recipe with Nestle in return for a lifetime of their chocolate. That's pretty good, I reckon. On this day in 1837, Charles Goodyear said, there you go, that's... they went, what is that? It's a rubber tyre. And they went, cool, here's a patent. Also on this day in 1886, the Statue of Liberty arrived in New York, but it was in massive packing crates. 200,000 locals lined up to see it. The thing was, it arrived, but they hadn't quite built the plinth for it to be on. There was all sorts of industrial action. They ran out of money or whatever. So all the pieces for Lady Liberty sat in packing crates out on that island for ages. It took about a year because the statue was originally destined to go to Egypt. Represented the Roman god Libertas. This was the day of the last public guillotining in France in 1939. I know. This date in 1943, the first commercially successful ballpoint pen was patented by Laszlo Biro. The first kidney transplant happened on this day. It was Dr. Richard Lawler who did that. The kidney only functioned for a few months, after which the surgeons discovered, you know, about kidneys being rejected and things like that. But the 44-year-old patient lived five more years before dying of heart disease. Dr. Lawler was denounced at the time by both medical and religious community. But he was right. And on this day in 2016, Tom DeLonge, the band Blink-182, revealed that the true reason that he left Blink-182 was to go and investigate UFOs. Well, I suppose he had the money and the time. Good for him. And those are some of the happenings on this day that we all like to call June the 17th. Lovely trumpet. Hata Maria, welcome along to First Up, to Tuatahi Kiti Oho here at RNZ National. If you have just joined the program, we spoke earlier to our correspondent, Dr. Anita Purcell-Sherland, who is in Sweden, about the start of a week-long walking festival.
3: This happens once a year across the Netherlands, and basically hundreds, we're not just, you know, we're talking about hundreds of thousands of children. They spend four evenings in early summer exploring their neighbourhoods on 5 or 10 kilometre excursions with their school friends and parents as part of the week-long Adventure Dagse.
0: Get into that. On the program before we get to 6 o'clock, we will have our former All White expert on the phone with us. He's in the States to talk about the great draw yesterday at the World Cup for us on a day with no winners. And we will cross to Alberta where they'll head to the polls in October to decide whether to stay a part of Canada or not. But first...

0: You know what that means. We unwrap them. We've got it out of the special box. It's the Giles Beckford box. How you doing, Giles?
1: G'day, Nathan. I'm really well. Yeah, I was the box at the back of the Trade Me store.
0: Yeah. next to the taxidermed possum there. Now, please tell me that after we've had this all this carry-on with, yeah, we've got a deal on Hormuz, that the oil price has dropped, please.
1: Look, I can tell you that overnight, the price of oil, the big Brent crude price, which is the world benchmark, down 5%. To a three-month low. It's just above the level before that war started. And from that point of view, you've got to say, you know, it's a sign of optimism that perhaps fuel prices will fall further. And we saw some evidence of that yesterday in the sort of partial inflation figures that we get every month, showing that fuel was down again. It would also seem that households just sort of holding on to their spending and being pretty cautious with their money. All in all, the oil price now is towards the level that Treasury was banking on when it made its forecasts in the budget. So you just sort of, let's not just join the dots too much, but it may well be that the best forecast from Treasury for government finances will come to pass sooner than many people had expected. And from that point of view, perhaps it might add a little bit more credibility to the government measures in the budget. It might add a little bit more strength to their claim that they'll be back in a budget surplus by 2028-29. All of that's well down the track. We should just take a dose of reality here and just note that, of course, it's one thing for the prices to come down to the lowest level in 3 months, but anything can happen and send them spiking up again. And it's going to take the best part of 5 to 6 weeks to clean up the Strait of Hormuz to get those ships flowing again, going, travelling out, bringing the crude out. And just as importantly, there's a lot of disruption to shipping being caused by this war. And from that point of view, it's going to take a while for ships to get back to where they're supposed to be. So all in all, we will still feel the effects of the Strait of Hormuz closure. We'll still see elevated oil prices. Interesting to hear in the detail that was running before your program this morning, the guy from Chatham Air saying, look, even if prices come down pretty soon, it's going to take us months and months and months to recover. We'll still be wearing pretty high costs in running an airline. And you've got to think of all the consequent flow through effects in transport and the like. But fingers crossed. It stays this way. If for no other reason, we don't need any more wars, or we need as few wars as possible. And let's just take that as a plus and lower oil prices into the bargain.
0: Beautiful. Thank you for that, Giles. Giles Beckford, there was some semi-good news about the price of oil there. Of course, the business team with you all throughout. Morning report. Okay, let's go see those of you that go, yeah, well, I don't care about oil, I trade dollars. Well, this is what you will get today then. Just wait. One New Zealand dollar is worth 58.4 US cents, 43.46 British pence, and 50.27 euro cents. Closer to home now. It's worth 82.52 Australian cents, 93.65 Japanese yen, 3.94 Chinese yuan, and 18.96 Thai baht, if you're heading up that way. At the pumps this morning, what's happening? Okay, the average price for diesel, $2.85. The average price for 91 is at $3.15, but the lowest price... Oh, they're back. Here they are, they're back. The lowest price anywhere this morning, it's at Seaview. There we go, capital. I mean, it's not far to drive, especially when you can get a litre at the NPD for just $2.86.

0: Well, as Joe Porter often says to me, let's not have wars in Hormuz, let's have them out on the pitch. And I agree with him every time he says that. Kia ora, Joe. It's good to have you back with me. World Cup goes on, but tell me about this other World Cup, because the Football World Cup's hogging all the headlines. Yeah. Not a good night at the T20 World Cup.
1: Yeah. No, an unfortunate night for the White Ferns, who are, of course, defending T20 World Cup champions, but it has not been a great start to their title defence. They suffered a second successive loss at the tournament in England. They were beaten by Sri Lanka by 5 wickets. Batting first, the White Ferns posted 150 for 6, again, a little bit short of what they probably thought was a par score, or at least a winning score, and it was chased down by Sri Lanka with about 2 balls to spare. It's Sri Lanka's first ever win over the White Ferns at a World Cup, and it's, like I've mentioned, the White Ferns' second successive loss, so they're now in very real danger of missing out on the semi-finals, which would be a crying shame for the defending champions, because it was such a great story when they did win. T20, of course, is very fickle, the most fickle of all the formats of cricket, and so it does sometimes only take one player within the side to have a good game, and that's enough. But yeah, so they really do need to bounce back. Their next game's against Ireland on Saturday before games against Scotland and England. They'll need to likely win all three of those and possibly have some other results go their way. They're 5th out of 6 teams in their group. Yeah, it's going to be a bit of a battle for the White Ferns. Not great. Another not so great performance in the field too. They dropped 6 catches in the opening loss to the West Indies, and again they let themselves down in the field. So some areas to really work on if they're going to make a good fist of this tournament.
0: I was thinking about that analogy about T20 being so fickle in there, and I thought it's kind of, to me, the cricket formats now seem like running races. Like T20 is the 110 meter hurdles. If you get out shot out of a cannon off the start, you're pretty much going to win it unless there's like a trip, right?
1: Yeah.
0: And that seems to be it. There's just not the chance to overhaul them if you give them a break, you know.
1: No.
0: And it's not like if you're running, you know, to me, the test seems like the 10,000 metres where you've got a few chances to try things and it can build and that. But that's
1: absolutely
0: a tough one to do. Not catching, that really helps.
1: it sure does.
0: Now, do we know what England are going to do with their test match team for tonight in the cricket? Because they've got, you know, if they're not out being stood down or something, they're injured, aren't they? So what have England got?
1: Yeah, they've got a few changes due to the fact that, of course, Ben Stokes, their captain, and the pace bowler Gus Atkinson are not involved in this test due to that ongoing investigation into this nightclub incident in London after the first test win. So they've ruled out, and there's been a couple of other injuries. So Jofra Archer's back for the first time for the England summer in the lineup, and there's a couple of debutants, and I can't remember their names off the top of my head, but there's a batter and another pace bowler who are going to make their England debuts because of that. So yeah, a bit of a change to their lineup. Of course, they'll be feeling fairly confident after the first test win at Lord's. The Black Caps, of course, will be without Kane Williamson, who sort of announced his shock. Well, we knew his retirement was going to be coming, but we didn't think it was going to be quite so soon in the middle of a series after the first test win. So that's a change, his first test loss, sorry. So that's a change for the Black Caps, and Henry Nicholls comes into the lineup. He'll bat at number 3. So a couple of changes for both teams. The Black Caps, of course, need to win the second test, which starts tonight at the Oval, to keep the 3-match series alive.
0: Beautiful. Thank you very much. We put him up front to score the goals. He's Joe Porter. That was sport. It is 19-6 already. Nathan Rarere with you here at First Up on RNZ National. Coming up very soon, we're going to dive into this odd happening in the prairies of, prairies and a bit of mountains, of Canada, about Alberta, and maybe they want to leave Canada. And also former all-white goalie, it's Jacob Spoonley, who will unpack yesterday's brilliant draw against Iran. First, Peter McElwain has your headlines.
2: Morena, good morning. The head of the Business, Innovation and Employment Ministry says staff could be sacked following further probes into a failed border technology project that lost $30 million. The Immigration Minister, Erica Stanford, says she and her Labor predecessors were misled for about 7 years over the biometrics upgrade, with staff using creative accounting to avoid cabinet scrutiny. The Public Service Commissioner is investigating, and MBIE Chief Executive Nick Blakely says he's prepared to undertake employment probes depending on the findings. Consultation on 26 draft curriculums for senior secondary schools closed this week, but some English, maths and science teachers worry too much content is being crammed into some year levels. The English Teachers Association says many of its members fear their subject will become more academic, and that will prompt fewer teens to choose it in years 12 and 13. President Trump has told reporters at the G7 summit in France that he's not happy with the way Israel has handled Lebanon. He said he'd told Israel he did not like that it attacked Beirut 2 hours before Iran and the US signed an agreement to end their war. Mr. Trump said Prime Minister Benjamin Netanyahu needs to be more responsible. KiwiRail says passenger services will return to Wellington's Johnsonville line today after the completion of track repairs following this month's train crash. Several people were injured on June 6th when a train ran a red light as it left Kandala station and hit a concrete safety barrier. Meanwhile, extra services will run on the Johnsonville, Hutt Valley and Carpentie lines this Saturday to get fans to the Hurricanes versus Chiefs Super Rugby final at Henry Stadium. Tickets sold out in 15 minutes yesterday morning, and Wellington City Council says about 17,000 went to Wellingtonians and the rest to sports fans from out of town. That's news. Now the main centres forecast from Met Service, starting with Tamaki Makaurau, Auckland. Cloudy periods today with isolated showers mainly in the west, southwesterlies and the expected high 16. Tauranga mainly fine with passing cloud. Southwesterlies dying out this afternoon and a top of 16 also. Hamilton, cloudy periods with early morning fog. A few showers from afternoon, light winds, afternoon westerlies and 15 for you. Wellington, a mostly cloudy Wednesday with a few showers late this morning and afternoon. Northwesterlies turning southerly in the afternoon and a high of 15 also. Otautahi, Christchurch, cloudy periods with a spot or two of light rain this morning as northwesterlies turn southwesterly. And your maximum 12 degrees. Dunedin, early morning rain, possibly heavy, turning to showers and gradually easing with increasing fine spells, southwesterlies, and just 10 for you today. More news and weather on the hour at 5 with Nicola Wright.
0: Cheers. Thank you very much, Peter.
2: Good as gold.
0: A new report is warning that the world's plants are disappearing faster than scientists can keep up with, but researchers from London's Royal Botanic Gardens in Kew say the digital world and AI is offering hope. The BBC's Helen Briggs filed this report from the iconic gardens.
3: So this is the Brugmansia, and it's got these huge kind of peach-coloured trumpet flowers. They're about the size of your forearm.
4: In a glass house at the Royal Botanic Gardens Kew, conservation scientist Dr. Matilda Brown admires a plant very few of us will get to see because it's extinct in the wild. She says plants are disappearing faster than science can keep up.
3: It's lucky it's so pretty, really, because other species, they are going extinct sometimes before we even know about them. And with every species we lose, we're losing benefits to humanity that we might not even know about. Whether that's the next cure for cancer or the next climate-resilient crop.
4: The secrets to saving these plants could lie in the archives at Kew.
5: If you look at this specimen here, you can see the tiny tomatoes.
4: Herbarium curation manager Nina Davies is showing me a particularly historic specimen.
5: It looks to me like a squash tomato.
6: It absolutely is a squash tomato. So this has been pressed and dried.
4: But this is no ordinary tomato. It was collected in the Galapagos Islands in 1835 by the famous biologist Charles Darwin, one of millions of plants to be catalogued, photographed and uploaded to the web.
6: What do you think Charles Darwin would have made of this modern science?
5: I think he'd be amazed and really pleased, actually, because it's incredible.
4: And Dr. Brown says AI and digital technology could transform how we fight global extinction.
3: The gains in speed are absolutely phenomenal. If we want to look at 8 million specimens, of taking them out of the cupboard, opening it up, and all we want to know is it flowering or not? To do that, for the entire Kew Herbarium would take us 70 to 100 years. By putting these specimens online and using things like computer vision and AI, we're able to take that task and get it done in days or weeks or maybe even months, a lot less time than the lifetimes that it would take to do it manually.
0: Well, while football fans are flocking to stadiums in Vancouver and Toronto, there's another competition going on in one Canadian province. It's the home of around 5 million people. Alberta is in the middle of a debate about separatism. That means separating from the rest of Canada. Joel Dryden is a reporter at the Canadian Broadcasting Corporation in Alberta and joins us now. Morena, Joel, can you tell us this push to separate Alberta from the rest of Canada? What is this movement?
7: Good morning, Nathan. It's really a decades-old phenomenon in this province. Alberta politics has long been defined by this feeling of political and economic marginalization, but we've really never seen it emerge like this. Here's how Alberta's Premier Danielle Smith characterized what's going on earlier this year.
8: Kicking the can down the road only prolongs a very emotional and important debate. And muzzling the voices of hundreds of thousands of Albertans wanting to be heard is unjustifiable in a free and democratic society. It's time to have a vote. Understand the will of Albertans on this subject and move on.
0: Mm. So why do people want this? What's behind it?
7: There's a lot of reasons for this, but I think a major one is that Alberta is a oil-producing province, and some Albertans feel as though these resources kind of disproportionately support the rest of the country, but Albertan interests aren't represented in Ottawa at the same level. And so some feel, you know, as though separation is a way to advance the province's interests at that federal level. And so this has, you know, really notably animated a portion of the population. Here's separatist leader Mitch Sylvester at the end of a long petition drive calling for a vote on this subject.
9: So again, thank you very, very much, everybody. This day is historic in Alberta history. This is the first step to the next step. We've gotten by round three. Now we're in the Stanley Cup final. And away we go. Thank you very much. God bless all of you.
0: Right, so that's the people that are on board with this. Is there opposition to this? Because Alberta's on treaty land. What are the arguments for staying a part of Canada? Or why this isn't even possible even?
7: Right. Yeah, to be clear, this isn't a majority of Albertans who support the idea of separation. There's been a lot of polling that has suggested the idea only has minority support. Separatists argue that an independent Alberta would be wealthier. Some economists argue there are issues here, such as that, you know, an independent Alberta would be landlocked. And obviously that would pose challenges in terms of exporting its resources. And yeah, as you mentioned, Alberta is on treaty land. And First Nations leaders have made their position clear that Alberta cannot separate. Here's Treaty 8 First Nations Chief Trevor Mercetti.
10: I mean, there's many, many areas that we can intervene. Industry is in our territories. You know, the resources belong to our nations. How does Alberta expect to move forward as a sovereign when all of the resources and lands belong to the treaty people? The treaties extend beyond Alberta's borders, and for that reason, it's a real issue because it inhibits our rights. So when we say that you know we'll take a look at all avenues, that means everything. That means stopping industry. That means maybe going out on the highways. That maybe means doing what we need to do to be heard.
0: Yeah, it seems like an easy thought. There's a lot behind this, right? You got to, well, okay, who's your army, who's your police, whatever. I see that the province has picked the University of Calgary to study the potential costs about leaving. So do we know what the price tag looks like and what factors into the cost of that happening?
7: This is a big open question. We expect a lot of conversation around over the coming months. Alberta's Premier Danielle Smith has estimated the province would face almost $400 billion in transitional costs if it were to separate. And she said that would include Alberta's share of the national debt, costs tied to border control, tariffs, NATO, whereas the separatists have released their own estimate, putting that number around approximately $6 billion. Last week, the Alberta government commissioned a $1.5 million economic analysis and panel on the cost of separation. So this is really an open question, and we'll be learning more in the weeks and months to come.
0: Well, when we do, we're going to hit you up, Joel. Thank you very much for that. Joel Dryden reporting in there from the CBC in Alberta.

0: former All White goalkeeper Jacob Spoonley is in the United States for the World Cup. I hope he's on cloud 12 to 15, maybe, well over 9. Although I'm not quite sure, because I thought that draw was genius yesterday. Or, you know, we might have missed the golden opportunity, because that's the way we do it in sports radio. How are you, Jacob Spoonley? Yesterday must have been so brilliant to be at.
1: Oh, kia ora, Nathan. Yeah, it was, mate. And the first thing is that there are so many Kiwis up here. There's a lot of friends and family that have travelled. We were able to put on an event as the NZPFA for the friends and family. So there was a real sense of occasion, but also community heading into this one. And then once you actually got there, and by there I mean SoFi Stadium, you realised that you were participating in a moment which was set against the backdrop of a modern sporting cathedral. That stadium is phenomenal, and we haven't even talked about the result yet, Nathan.
0: No.
1: That was magical.
0: Yeah, it's hard to compare anything to Park Island and Napier, but I think SoFi might just have it. The fluency of the goals that were scored, I thought were beautiful, but I'm a footballing Luddite. Tell me what you thought of those.
1: This team has got so much potential, and I feel like there have been advocates that have been promising what this side can deliver for a while now. I think they delivered yesterday. Iran are 20th in the world. That's their ranking. Obviously, they have their own political issues at the moment, and so they would have been under pressure themselves. But our boys put together a pretty comprehensive display. Yes, you can have some quibbles around the defence, but to your point, the question's always been around, how do we make the best use of our Premier League striker, Chris Wood, and how do we get the right combination around him? And what I think we saw yesterday is the ability to make decisions. Do we want to play short to draw them out? But then if we do start spreading this Iranian defence, we can go 50-odd metres, which is the distance the ball travelled from Max Crocombe into Chris Wood for the first goal. And then Woodsy almost becomes a centre, and you've got your kind of point guards playing off him. And Eli Just is a man in form, but it was the understanding and the fluency that was displayed yesterday that I think was the most eye-catching thing. Already FIFA and the local media are talking about how New Zealand has really set this tournament in motion.
0: Mm. And it would have been everyone going to Google to go, who's this Eli Just? I mean, playing up in Scotland's worked well for him, hasn't it, Motherwell? That must have been like playing on a pool table yesterday compared to Scotland.
1: Mate, a Palmy North boy.
0: Yeah.
1: Anna Green and Jake Gleeson, former football fan and a former All White, and myself, were all at the pre-match event yesterday. So we were commenting about how Palmy punches above its weight when it comes to producing footballers. But Eli Just is the man that really deserves the centre of the spotlight. He's already been chased, apparently, by Celtic and Rangers. But I would suggest that there is now more of a queue that is forming to challenge them for Eli Just's signature. He is diminutive. He is not what you'd think about when you think about your traditional footballer, but it goes to show that technical ability, confidence and perseverance are necessary foundations to put yourself in a moment like yesterday where he was the man that did the all-important thing of not only combining but then also converting the goal.
0: Absolutely. So that's Los Angeles done for now. Now we head north of the border. We go up to Vancouver. The next match is against Egypt. It's on Monday, so now everyone, you know, we're all anticipating this now. Tell me what you thought of Egypt yesterday in their draw, and you know, how New Zealand approaches this next Monday.
1: Our two next opponents are teams that I think haven't necessarily started the tournament all that convincingly, and that can mean one or two things. That can increase the kind of insecurity or the frustration. It can also be a Kickstarter. And these are sides that have world-class players. Think Kevin De Bruyne for Belgium, but also Mohamed Salah for Egypt. They have the ability to grab a game by the scruff of the neck. And the All Whites will now need to be very mindful that they aren't going to surprise anybody. They, I think, wrote the headlines yesterday. They were the darlings of the tournament, even for a moment. But with that attention comes the analytics and the incisive breaking down of what they did and how they did it. So this is now a question about tournament football. How do we manage the side? How do we manage the fatigue? But also, how do we, and I say this genuinely, how do we create a couple of wrinkles? Because we have real depth and breadth in the side. So what will Darren Bazley and Simon Elliott come up with to ensure that we do put those two back on their heels and we don't see them necessarily replicate what they did yesterday in terms of the approach and the tactics?
0: Well, Jacob, that has been amazing. Thank you so much for that. I'm so pleased that you got to see to be there to witness that, because what a day for New Zealand football. Enjoy the trip north of the border, and we'll bug you during the tournament, because we love to do that. Thank you very much. Former All Whites keeper Jacob Spoonley there, flying the flag for Palmerston North as Eli Just there. And I like, there was a report apparently in Scotland when he arrived, he got off the, you know, got off the plane to Motherwell, and they all thought he's too small to play football in Scotland because they see themselves as a bit more physical. Maybe that's why he's so quick and zipping around in the yesterday, but it was thrilling. I found it quite thrilling. Ingrid and John with me right now. Did you catch any of it yesterday?
2: I did. I found it thrilling. It took me a little while because, you know, the All Whites were playing in black, so there was the initial confusion of which team, and I was on my phone, so my eyesight's not what it was.
0: Yep.
2: And but then I did a fist in the air.
0: I did that too. Little, come
2: yeah,
0: on!
2: Yeah! With that guy, and so soon into it, it was fantastic.
3: Those goals were great. He was good, Nathan. He was fantastic.
0: Oh, Spoons.
3: Yeah, really, really brilliant.
0: Yeah, he's fantastic as too. He had a great moment himself when Auckland, remember it used to be when Auckland City would go and take on the world at that tournament for the club lines, and they got through. Jacob was the hero of the penalty shootouts in those. So, he's doing well. He does all the Sky analysis now, and they're lucky to have him.
3: Yeah, well, so were you. He was brilliant.
0: Yeah.
3: My sister and her husband and their child went yesterday to the game.
0: Great.
3: They live in LA, and they just said, I spoke to Sally afterwards, and she said the atmosphere was just wonderful.
0: Great.
3: Like, absolutely joyful. And I think the Iranians were disappointed they didn't come away with the win, but they were there together and watching their side play, and yeah, it sounds like an amazing occasion.
2: Yeah, we're going to talk more about the game with All Whites former coach Ricky Herbert. Of course, we're looking into this, the immigration minister being, was she cross or furious?
3: She was furious.
2: About being led astray.
0: She said, by Jobes.
2: Right.
3: Yeah.
2: She came close by her ministerial advisors. So we're going to talk to Public Service Commissioner Brian Roach, who's been brought in to try and sort all of this out.
3: He's been brought in to fire people, hasn't he? Well, clearly. I mean, obviously, there's got to be due process. We don't want to rush to judge, but the minister seemed to. So it'll be interesting to see what Brian Roach is going to do that hasn't already been done.
0: Absolutely. We leave you with a sporting anthem they love to play at that stadium in Los Angeles. Also, it reminds us that Tom DeLonge told us he left Blink-182 to investigate UFOs. He made that announcement this day in 2016. Have a great day. We're back in your ears, up, Opal.
4: RNZ News at 6. Kia ora, good morning. I'm Nicola Wright. Immigration Department officials could be sacked following accusations staff intentionally misled ministers. An independent report has found major flaws in how the Ministry of Business, Innovation and Employment handled a biometrics upgrade project. Here's our political reporter, Lauren Crimp.
5: 7 years, $30 million and nothing to show for it. Immigration Minister Erica Stanford is furious, saying officials deliberately withheld information from both her and her Labour predecessors and used creative accounting to avoid cabinet scrutiny. The Public Service Commissioner, Sir Brian Roach, has launched an investigation. MB Chief Executive Nick Blakely says he's prepared to undertake employment investigations depending on the Commissioner's findings, and people could lose their jobs as a result.
4: The Minister of Health says older people are waiting longer than necessary to be moved from hospitals into aged care accommodation. The government has committed to a $79 million funding boost for aged care providers in the next year. Simeon Brown says as a part of the funding package, aged care providers will be expected to receive admissions from hospitals during weekends. He says that will help the sector cope with the growing needs of an ageing population, while ensuring hospital beds are available for people needing acute or urgent care. The US president says the Strait of Hormuz will be fully open and toll-free by Saturday, the same day as an expected ceremonial signing of a ceasefire agreement with Iran. Donald Trump made the comments before a meeting with the leader of the United Arab Emirates on the sidelines of the G7 summit in France. The details of the agreement have not yet been made public, but appear to include a 60-day truce in the war. Mr. Trump says the Strait will be free of any charges.
6: And it's toll-free beyond the 60 days. It's not, somebody said, it's toll-free for... No, it's toll-free, period. when it opens permanently, it'll be toll-free.
4: Iran's foreign minister says Israeli attacks against Lebanon will be treated as a breaking of the short-term truce. A business researcher says there may be a case to simplify MPs' system of perks and allowances. It has again been under scrutiny since the Social Development Minister, Louise Upston, defended claiming $1,000 a week to live in her apartment, and the Prime Minister sought advice on former parliamentarians' travel benefits. Jeff Plimmer from Victoria University School of Business and Government says it could be better to offer just one single allowance to compensate for the demands of the job, including the odd hours and risk of abuse from the public. Jeff Plimmer says the current system can damage faith in MPs. Some teachers are worried draft senior secondary school curriculums are too crowded. Consultation on the Year 11 to 13 curriculums closed this week. The PPTA's Vice President, Kieran Gainsford, says views vary, but a common concern is the amount of content in some of the drafts.
7: In my own context, Year 11 science, for example, has a kind of comically large amount of really detailed agriculture and horticulture stuff, which has a place, of course, in a New Zealand curriculum, but I think perhaps insufficient thought given to how schools are going to deliver this in one school year.
4: Kieran Gainsford says the Education Ministry has assured teachers that drafts can be changed and they're waiting to see what happens. A magnitude 4 earthquake hit Porirua in the Wellington region early this morning. The light earthquake happened about 2:30, centred 30 kilometres from Porirua at a depth of 52 kilometres. GeoNet reports the quake was also felt in the top of the South Island. KiwiRail says passenger services will return to Wellington's Johnsonville line today after the completion of track repairs following this month's train crash. Several people were injured on June the 6th when a train ran a red light as it left Kandala station and hit a concrete safety barrier. Meanwhile, extra services will run on the Johnsonville, Hutt Valley and Kapiti lines this Saturday to get fans to the Hurricanes versus Chiefs Super Rugby final at Henry Stadium. That's the news. With sport, here's Joe Porter.
8: At Amadie, the White Ferns have suffered a second successive loss at the T20 World Cup in England. The defending champions were beaten by 5 wickets by Sri Lanka and are now in danger of missing out on the semi-finals. New Zealand made 150 for 6, which Sri Lanka reached with 2 balls to spare. Captain Amelia Kerr says the White Ferns were again poor in the field.
9: Yeah, I guess catches win matches, and no one means to drop them, but that's 2 games in a row we haven't been up to a high enough standard.
8: New Zealand's next game is against Ireland. The Black Caps have recalled Henry Nicholls to bat at number 3 following Kane Williamson's retirement from international cricket. The second test against England starts tonight at the Oval. Nicholls last featured in tests against Zimbabwe last year. And American tennis star Serena Williams will return to Wimbledon with her sister Venus following a 4-year absence after the All England Club gave the pair a doubles wild card to the Grand Slam, which starts later this month. Serena made her comeback to professional tennis at last week's Queen's Club tournament in London. Koina na purongo ha kina kina, that's your sports news. Nicola is back next with the weather.
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4: Forecast from Met Service to midnight for Northland, Auckland and Coromandel Peninsula. There's some cloud and the odd shower. Bay of Plenty and Gisborne fine apart from morning fog patches. Hawke's Bay and Wairarapa, excluding Pārārua District, mainly fine. Few showers from afternoon, though. The Central High Country, Pārārua, and from Waikato to Wellington, fine breaks and a few showers, maybe heavy this afternoon. Areas of morning fog. Nelson, Marlborough and Canterbury, cloud at times and a few spots of rain. Buller to Fiordland, rain, briefly heavy, spreading north this morning, clearing this afternoon. Otago and Southland, scattered showers becoming confined to the south coast this afternoon. And the Chatham Islands, cloudy spells, isolated showers. In the main centres today, Auckland is cloudy at times, with isolated showers mainly in the west, southwesterlies and a high of 16 degrees. Tauranga mainly fine, southwesterlies dying out in the afternoon, 16. Hamilton cloud at times, early fog, a few showers from afternoon with westerlies, 15. Wellington mostly cloudy, a few showers late morning and afternoon, northwesterlies turning southerly this afternoon, high of 15. For Christchurch, cloudy spells, one or two spots of light rain this morning as northwesterlies turn southwesterly, 12 degrees. And in Dunedin, there's early rain, could be heavy, turning to showers and gradually easing with more fine breaks. Southwest winds, 10 degrees. It's 7 minutes past six.
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2: Atamari and good morning, everyone. Great to have you with us this Wednesday, Rapa, June the 17th. We've got a very cross minister.
3: We're dealing with the fallout of a serious report,
2: really. But, John, you've been quite taken with the language.
3: Are you traumatised?
2: Have you been told off like this before or something?
3: I feel like this has triggered something, really kind of heavily repressed memory. But I've certainly been misled. What I was told was pure fiction. My favourite is, that is literally the trifecta of terrible things. This is Erica Stanford on the tiles yesterday, of course, talking about this $30 million disaster, really. So we are going to look at this today. The Public Service Commission is going to investigate findings of a report showing MB wasted $30 million on a failed project and deliberately withheld information from ministers.
12: There's also serious concerns about integrity, all of which are very concerning, and I welcome the Public Service Commissioner now doing an investigation into some of those findings further, and we'll fully cooperate with that.
3: That's MBIE's Chief Executive Nick Blakely. Remember, there's already been an investigation by a management consultant called Greg James. That's what Erica Stanford was responding to. So there's going to be investigation on investigation. Brian Roach is going to come in to do what? Well, he joins us later in the program and we will ask him what on earth has gone on and is going on here.
2: Also on the program today, the All Whites begin their World Cup campaign, did they ever, with a 2-2 draw with Iran.
13: Running out onto that pitch when I came on, it was a bit of a surreal moment for myself. But yeah, a lot of hard work that got rewarded in that moment.
2: Yeah, that is All Whites midfielder Ryan Thomas. We'll get more reaction from former coach Ricky Herbert at about 10 past seven.
3: And we talked about this yesterday, and some of the feedback we received was actually borderline heartbreaking from people just saying they're struggling to cope. This is more on the stress older people can experience because of technology.
14: The stress around feeling targeted for scams can be a huge issue as well, but all of these things can have an impact on people's mental well-being.
3: That's PhD candidate Melanie Stahl, who is talking about the stress of being targeted for scams. We're going to talk about that with police, but also the whole issue of actually being able to use tech. And one of the things we're looking at today is multi-factor authentication. It helps security, but it's making the online experience really hard for some. Technology expert Paul Spain joins us around 7:25.
2: Interested in your feedback on anything we're discussing today, text us 2101. You can email morningreport@rnz.co.nz. It's 10 past 6. The government's announced this morning it will increase funding for aged care. Residential care providers will receive an additional 4%, that's $79 million this year from Health New Zealand's budget. Some of that money will go towards improving services, including more admissions from hospitals over the weekend. Earlier I spoke with Tracy Martin, she heads up the Aged Care Association.
15: We're pleased that we've got recognition from government that the sector has a role to play in relieving pressure from hospitals. We're pleased that the sector has finally been seen by government as part of the solution to what is the ageing population health access problem. And we're pleased that we've got a working relationship again where we can work together to try and actually get better outcomes for older New Zealanders.
2: Did you not have that relationship before?
15: It was somewhat more of a master-servant relationship, they being the master and us being the servant. So over the last couple of years, we feel that the relationship has become much more one of equals, where finally they sort of recognise that our sector is quite vital to them and the health system, so aged care is healthcare, and it's vital to them and taking pressure off their hospitals because we have four times as many beds as hospitals do.
2: Simeon Brown has talked about this paying for more people to be admitted from hospitals over the weekend. Is that a big issue and will that work?
15: It's been a big issue for hospitals. So they've had what they can show with their data is that there's been a backlog of individuals that could be discharged out of the wards, but they are being held over till Monday, Tuesday. So if the hospitals need to be more efficient, then being able to release those individuals into an appropriate care facility on a Saturday, Sunday, actually means that the hospitals can take more people in over the weekends. Mm. Is it possible? Well, there's some work that the hospital side of this equation needs to do because their discharge policies have been part of the problem. But there's also work on our side which to incentivise our members, e.g. pay staff some more for perhaps coming in on a Saturday to do an assessment. That's part of what this this extra sort of piece of money is for.
2: Okay, so in terms of relieving that bottleneck on the aged care side, is this enough money to do that?
15: We've still only got the same number of beds that we had the day before the announcement. So there's still, you know, the sector is running at around about 95 to 97% full across New Zealand. It's been documented that we need another 12,000 beds across New Zealand to really deliver services to the number of over 85-year-olds, actually, that need residential care. So this will help us work more closely together and try and get, where there is an empty bed, people out and into an appropriate level of care. But long term, this is just one step on a longer road.
2: Mm. Is this new money? There was some mention of new beds over the budget, but there's some sort of confusion around that.
15: Yeah, so the budgetary announcement was that the money in the budget created 272,000 more aged residential care bed nights. Now, the problem with that is there is no more care beds. So there's exactly the same number of care beds with exactly the same number of care bed nights that there was before the budget announcement. This money is not necessarily new money. It's money that 4 years ago was given to Health New Zealand as part of that, well, 3 years ago, part of a four-year budget. So they've had it for a while. It's actually probably the relationship and how the money's being applied now is what's new about this.
2: Just finally, the ministers, well, Casey Costello, Associate Minister, who was also involved in this announcement, acknowledged that the current model is out of date. Reform is coming, she says. Is it? And what is needed?
15: I absolutely believe reform is coming. One way or another, there are too many older people that are going to need residential care, in-home care and acute care on our horizon. And the bubble is sort of starting now. That reform will either be forced on us or we can plan it. And what we're, the government has set up a ministerial advisory group. They're going to report back in July. We believe, we're quite confident that they will report back with some structural reform. And then we can get on with the planning that has really needed to be done over the last two decades.
2: Yeah, that was Tracy Martin, who heads up the Aged Care Association. It's 6:15.
3: Which is time to catch up with what's been happening overseas overnight with our world correspondent, Alice Wilkins. More dinner, Alice. The UK Ministry of Justice investigating reports a Russian ship has fired shots near a UK yacht. All of this is bewildering because it's kind of close to the Isle of Wight too. And what the hell is a Russian ship doing there?
16: Yeah, indeed. Happened, as you say, in the English Channel between the Isle of Wight and Normandy, outside of UK territorial waters. It is being reported that a small UK-registered yacht had drifted towards this Russian warship, the Admiral Grigorovich, in foggy conditions after it set off from the UK. The Russian ship then reportedly fired these warning shots after giving an audible warning for the yacht to move out of the way. The people who were on this yacht were the ones who alerted British authorities. They say that the Russian vessel fired these shots from about 450 metres away, so pretty near distance. There was no damage, there were no injuries. The UK's Ministry of Defence is now investigating these reports. The Russian Defence Ministry has since commented, saying this yacht approached on a dangerous course in the channel and there had been failed attempts to establish radio contact. Russian ships do pass through the English Channel regularly. They are monitored by the Royal Navy. This situation is at this stage being viewed as an isolated incident. But of course, we were talking just earlier this week about an operation where UK Marines intercepted and boarded a Russian shadow fleet oil tanker. They seized that vessel. This is not being linked to that at this stage. There has been emphasis that these shots were not aimed at the yacht. They were warning shots nearby. But regardless, a pretty strange and also concerning incident.
3: Yeah, absolutely. Yeah, really strange. Speaking of Russian shots, of course, Vladimir Zelensky at the G7 getting a lot of support from Europe. But also Donald Trump has been speaking about the US deal with Iran while also at the G7 in France. Well, have we learned any more about the details of the agreement?
16: Not the details of the actual text. That is still yet to be released. We've been hearing from US President Donald Trump at a couple of points throughout the day at the G7 summit where sort of little bits of information have been coming out. He again reiterated that this memorandum of understanding, of course, signed electronically yesterday, means Iran will never have a nuclear weapon. He said, the only thing that really matters to me is Iran will never have a nuclear weapon, and it says it loud and clear. He called this a fair deal, a good deal. He said it will be released in a couple of days, the text and what's in this agreement. And he even indicated that he might actually read it out in full himself on camera. He has

0: a lot of people in those apartment houses, and they're not all Hezbollah, I can tell you. Some really interesting criticisms from him there, and subsequently we've since had confirmation from the Israeli military that it has undertaken several new strikes in Lebanon today.
1: Yeah. Which is, of course, the Iranian red line. So, boy, this is complex, isn't it? Well, one of the things I love about England and the UK generally, I guess, is some of the place names. And I've got a new one, thanks to you, Alice, and it's Plumpton. Plumpton, isn't it?
0: Yeah, it's a goodie.
1: Shades of picnics with bacon and egg pie, right, in Plumpton. I like the sound of it. So, the Queen Camilla is throwing her support behind this community trying to buy its own pub. What's the story about?
0: Yeah, this is a pub called the Fountain Inn. Indeed, in a village called Plumpton in England. Its current owners are selling it, but it's been there for 175 years. So the locals have decided they're going to do something about it. A group called the Fountain Inn Community Benefit Society was established. They've pulled together almost £300,000 to buy this pub for the community. Enter the Queen, Queen Camilla, because she actually spent her childhood in Plumpton. She lived there until she was 10. This group wrote a letter to her, and she's written back in support. It was a pretty short but sweet letter. She said, "I am full of admiration for your efforts to buy the Fountain Inn and have asked my office to be in touch with you. Good luck, and do please let me know how you get on."
1: I'm sorry, I don't want to be mean about Queen Camilla, because she is the Queen and I'm not sure whether we still have beheading or not, but "let me know how you get on" is absolutely no use to fundraisers. They just wanted 20 quid, didn't they? I mean, "let me know how you get on."
0: Well,
1: what use is that?
0: They're making the most of it. They're making the most of it. The organisers saying we're delighted to have such high backing. It's drawn a little bit of attention. Who knows who'll come forward with some more cash?
1: Yeah, it's a looks like a lovely pub. I could go a half there, Alice. It'd be pretty good. Thank you, Alice Wilkins. 20 minutes past six.
2: And with Morning Report on RNZ National, quick traffic update for you in Auckland. A travel time of 40 minutes into the city from Silverdale, 45 if you are heading in from Cumeu. Well, the All Whites have kicked off their Football World Cup with a result that has surprised some. A 2-2 draw with Iran yesterday had fans on the edge of their seats and dreaming about what is to come, the possibilities. Felicity Reid has this report.
3: A special chant for a special player, All Whites midfielder Eli Just, writing his name into the history books by scoring both of New Zealand's goals in their opening game of the World Cup. It makes him New Zealand's top scorer ever at the tournament. After waiting 16 years for the All Whites to return to football's biggest stage, some fans at a watch party in Auckland were missing work, others were sacrificing studying for exams, but all were hoping for one thing: a result for the All Whites.
4: I've never been more stressed out in my life. You can tell by my voice that I am cooked. I mean, that first goal, I was screaming so loud, I almost cried.
5: Extremely stressful, but proud of the All Whites.
6: We let one slip.
7: I love the game. I think they played really well.
8: Anything can happen, especially
9: optimistic.
8: After this.
9: Yeah, optimistic.
8: Smaller teams, holding their own.
3: In Los Angeles, All Whites coach Darren Baisley was upbeat in his assessment of the result that puts them top of Group G.
10: For us to put on our best performance in 4 years here at the opening game for us at the World Cup is, I think, outstanding from the players to play, under pressure, big atmosphere against a very good team. Credit to the players to go and produce that performance.
3: Baisley wasn't surprised it was Just who scored when the pressure was on. The 26-year-old has been in top form for Scottish side Motherwell, and Baisley says he brought that with him to the global tournament.
10: Showed the world how dangerous he can be. He is slight built, but he gets into pockets, gets turned, and he's quick, and he's great with the balls, very intelligent. I think a lot of people probably watching that today and saying he's a very good player. He's building his career, and this is probably going to help him a lot.
3: Midfielder Ryan Thomas came into the tournament under an injury cloud, but recovered in time to get 22 minutes off the bench yesterday.
11: I've looked forward to doing something like this for a long time. I thought it was off the cards for a long period of time. Running out onto that pitch when I came on, it was a bit of a surreal moment for myself. But a lot of hard work that got rewarded in that moment.
3: Another midfielder who hasn't been so lucky is Matt Garbutt. Garbutt hurt his hamstring a couple of days before the tournament and has been ruled out for the rest of the World Cup. Baisley says it was heartbreaking.
10: Devastating news for him and for us. The group took it hard. He's here with us today and he's in the changing room.

0: who's good, he gets that experience. But, you know, to take away a World Cup experience from a, you know, a 23-year-old, you know, 24, is really tough, you know, because he's a great, great lad.
1: Despite the hurdle of losing a key player, Ryan Thomas is cautiously optimistic about what lies ahead.
2: Have maybe a little bit of a feeling of missed opportunities. Maybe this was the one we could have got the 3 points in. But yeah, there's a couple of things we need to improve on. But yeah, going forward, it's looking good.
1: The All Whites are next in action against Egypt in Vancouver next week.
3: That report from Felicity Reid. It is 24 minutes past six.
4: And let's keep talking about sport and about the football. Gosh, it was a wonderful game, wasn't it? Nathan Rainey.
5: So good yesterday.
4: And why was it so good? What was so good about it?
5: Because when we scored goals, they weren't like the goal line scramble. They weren't the one in the penalty box where there's a bunch of hacking going on and it bounces off someone's leg. They were goals that were beautiful on the day.
4: They were.
5: And it was really nice seeing the international press doing that. Oh, those goals from New Zealand, they were fantastic. And I think that's the thing, because part of this is going to this to compete with that. Part of it is getting credibility with the rest of the world, I think, for New Zealand football. You know, we were there. The South Africa one, yep, you know, we drew that one. That was fantastic. But yesterday, the two goals were absolutely beauty. But it was a great day for the underdogs yesterday at the Football World Cup, and it was a day with no victory, it was pointed out. So Saudi Arabia, Cape Verde, Egypt, and the All Whites all claimed surprise draws. And I think it was because the day before that, Germany had played Curaçao, and they thumped them 7-1. So people looked at yesterday's lineup and went, oh, New Zealand's going to cop a hiding out of that team that's 65 above them. And it didn't happen. I mean, obviously, it started with Cape Verde. I mean, we had the goalkeeper who was the hero from yesterday morning against Spain. The Spanish are still, they cannot figure out what's going on. Someone, sports betting, put $1 million on Spain to win that game.
4: $1 million?
5: Yep. And now they don't have it. But like I say, Eli Just was
4: that? They would have been paying about $1.01 anyway.
5: I think, it was coming back at like $1.08 or something. So that was for that. But they thought, oh, it's worth it going in. So it makes our group really interesting. But it will be interesting to see, do we still stay happy with this? Or is it the one that got away? But as far as yesterday goes, the style with which the draw happened, I think, was fantastic.
4: Those draws and the underdogs drawing, I mean, that's just extraordinary. That happens in football more than many other sports.
5: Because you can shut a game down easier.
4: And I think of the Rugby World Cup, where those sorts of results, I guess Tonga beat France once, and Japan beat South Africa.
5: Yes.
4: But after, four decades of the Rugby World Cup, I'm running out of other examples.
5: Yeah,
4: right?
5: Japan crushing Ireland in 2019, right. and then Scotland off the back were others. And those are getting closer and they happen, but it's easier to shut a game down.
4: Exactly. I just thought it was wonderful.
5: But also, too, we should acknowledge Iran's hurdles that they've got. So remember, they were supposed to be based there in California. The way things are now with immigration, remember, they had officials that weren't allowed in, coaches that weren't allowed in. They had to go down to Tijuana. They came up from Tijuana 2 days before the game, and they said that wasn't ideal. But then the coach said, look, the team had expected to spend the night in California last night, and then people came in and told them to get out. He said, this is the quote, they didn't even give us time to recover. After the game, they said to us, you have to leave immediately. It was very important for us to have our full recovery afterwards, but we were asked to get on a plane and return to our camp in Tijuana, and we are really troubled by that. Things will not be easy for Iran moving forward in this. But how about this for a World Cup casualty? So we go to Group F. So on Monday, Sweden hammered Tunisia 5-1, and Tunisia went great and sacked their coach.
4: During the cup, and like now?
5: After
4: like
5: the
4: gone.
5: Game, yeah.
4: So you see you later time for
5: see
4: you
5: later.
4: To go.
5: He got one game at the World Cup and they went, you're out. So he's been there since January. They'd actually signed him through to July 2028. And they went, nope, you're out. So they brought in Hervé Renard, who is known as Handsome Herve. He's coached 5 African nations. He's a brilliant coach as well. So Hervé does come in.
4: Where did he come from? Was he just there? Was he just waiting?
5: Well, it seems to be. I mean, like, when you have a look back through he was a French football player. When you have a look back through his coaching history, he's coached about 5 different African nations and an African women's team there as well. He just likes it. So I suppose you just kind of hang around in LA and
4: wait for the call.
5: Yeah. Wednesday, World Cup day for us now. Now, two of the tournament favourites play today, France and Argentina. So France have got the most expensive team at the Cup. Argentina will bring the most eyes from the host nation because, of course, they're all, Messi, he plays for Miami, you know, so they'll be right into that. So France-Senegal is at 7 o'clock this morning. I love the African teams because they have the best nicknames. Senegal's Lions of Taranga. Now, this is going to be a tight game. They absolutely blazed through Africa qualifying. 7 wins, 3 draws, no losses. They scored 22 goals and they only let in 3.
4: Senegal.
5: Yeah, Senegal. So France, I mean, there is a lot of names in there you'll recognise as well from former Premier Leagues. They're basically, a lot of them play in Saudi Arabia now, or of course in France because that's the, you know, that or the Premier League. You've got Iraq versus Norway happening today, which brings out Erling Haaland from Norway, and he's always the favourite for a golden boot. He's Manchester City's big striker to be there as well, and we get to see the Norwegians and see what that brown cheese does. See the superpower that they've got.
4: The slightly sweet brown cheese.
5: Yeah, the 144 kilos of cheese they bought that their chefs bought. And, of course, Argentina and Algeria is the 1 o'clock game today. The head coach there officially confirming that Messi is fully fit. So that'll make everyone really happy because he was limping around a bit. He had a hamstring injury in Major League Soccer. And the 4 o'clock game today is Austria versus Jordan. That's probably the least exciting when you have a look at it. But from what we've seen so far, you never know.
4: Anything is possible.
5: Anything is possible. But what a day yesterday for Eli Just, I thought, player of the day yesterday.
4: Absolutely.
5: Absolutely.
4: Nathan Arredi, thank you. It's coming up to 6:30.
3: Let's check out some temperatures around the country. Warmest spot at the moment, Banks Peninsula, 14 degrees. The coldest is Hamilton, 1 degree there.
4: Ooh. Coming up before 7 on Morning Report, US President Donald Trump is at the G7 in France, where he's insisting Iran will never have a nuclear weapon. Our correspondent has the latest on the deal.
3: And why police are stepping in to stop people from putting their bank cards in their letterboxes.
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7: The head of the Business Innovation and Employment Ministry says staff could be sacked following further probes into a failed border technology project that lost $30 million. An independent report has found major flaws in how MB handled a biometrics upgrade project. The Immigration Minister, Erica Stanford, says she and her Labour predecessors were misled for about 7 years as staff used creative accounting to avoid cabinet scrutiny. The Minister of Health says a $79 million funding boost for aged care providers will help the sector cope with growing needs while ensuring hospital beds are available for people needing acute or urgent care. Simeon Brown says older people are waiting longer than necessary to be moved from hospitals into aged care accommodation. He says as part of the funding package, providers will be expected to receive admissions from hospitals during weekends. Lebanon state media is reporting that at least 4 people have been killed in a fresh wave of Israeli strikes in the south of the country. The BBC's Hugo Bashega reports.
8: The wave of strikes included 2 consecutive attacks in the village of Maifadun. According to reports, first a car was hit, then a second strike happened as residents inspected the damage. Separately, the Israeli military said it intercepted rockets that had been fired by Hezbollah towards Israeli troops occupying parts of southern Lebanon. This happens despite statements by Iranian officials that Lebanon is included in the ceasefire truce with the US. Iran insists that for any deal to succeed, Israel must end its campaign and withdraw from Lebanon.
7: A study has found it is possible to significantly reduce the risk of flooding in South Dunedin. South Dunedin Future has presented 3 proposals for how the low-lying community can adapt to the effects of climate change. They include raising land and pumping water, creating wetlands. The program manager, Jonathan Rowe, says as many as 1,700 properties may need to be acquired for public works. Wellington's council says the sold-out Super Rugby Pacific final could bring in millions of dollars for the city. Council Chief Economic and Engagement Officer Anna Calver says about half of the 35,000 tickets for the Hurricanes Chiefs clash on Saturday night were sold to out-of-towners. She says the final will add a shot of joy to Wellington after a tough few months. That's the news. 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Auckland is cloudy at times, isolated showers mainly in the west. Southwesterlies, 16 degrees. Tauranga is mainly fine, southwesterlies die out in the afternoon, 16. Hamilton cloud at times with early fog. A few showers from afternoon, westerly winds, 15. Wellington mostly cloudy, a few showers late morning and afternoon. Northwesterlies turning southerly this afternoon, high of 15. Christchurch cloudy spells and 1 or 2 spots of light rain this morning as northwesterlies turn southwest, high of 12. And Dunedin early rain that could be heavy, turning to showers and gradually easing with more fine breaks. Southwest winds and 10 degrees. It's 27 minutes to 7.
3: Thank you very much, Nicola. This is time for the Rural News with Janina Schwanaka. Kia ora, good morning, Janina.
9: Morning, Ingrid.
3: Right, the autumn bull sales are apparently heating up after a record-breaking result for a Marlborough stud and more to come. These things go for so much money. It's
9: so much money.
3: Yeah, eye-boggling. Tell us more.
9: Well, this is my favourite time of year in the calendar. I love getting to see what's happening at the bull sales across the country. Now, Taimata Angus has been in the breeding game for more than half a century, but they've never achieved a national record before until now. Buyers flocked to the farm on Monday near Ward, where Lot 3 set a new national mark of $168,000.
3: Wow. So what was the old mark?
9: The old mark was $161,000, so a good $7,000 increase.
3: Comfortable margin, yeah.
9: Now, I bet you're wondering what makes a record-selling bull.
3: Indeed.
9: Well, owner Paul Hickman says the winning bull tipped the scales at just over a whopping 850 kilograms, but it was another trait attracting bidders.
10: The nature of the animal, it's something we, as a stud, we pride ourselves a heck of a lot on with the quietness of our cattle, and he was very much a prime example of that. They're just extremely quiet, just the way we like them, and yeah, that's why he'll leave his offspring.
9: Paul Hickman says in the highest compliment, the bull will go toward a renowned stud for its breeding program. That buyer was Gisborne's Tangiho stud, with studmaster Dean McCarty joking he'd hoped the bidding might stop a little sooner. Now that's also because in securing the prized sire, he actually gave away his national price record set last year when Tangiho Angus U418, not the most exciting names potentially, sold for that $161,000 we mentioned earlier. Dean McCarty says while his checkbook may have been straining, the result reflects the strength of the beef industry.
11: There might have been 300-odd people there. There was people outside that couldn't even get into the room because it was such a good lineup of bulls, commercial bulls and stud. I mean, the bulls were rocketing away at starting at 6,000, and it didn't take long for them to get to 18,000, 20,000 for commercial bulls, and of course the stud bulls beyond that. And this particular bull has got unbelievable data, EVVs, that's going to really blend in well with the Tangiho program.
9: Now, all eyes will be on its own sale near Gisborne on Monday, where I'll be heading to see if they can reclaim the title.
3: Great. Well, good luck to them. Now, meanwhile, the kiwifruit sector is also booming. A local funds manager is working to capitalise on that one. How so?
9: Well, a new domestic wholesale investment fund's just been launched to expand kiwifruit orchards across the North Island. New Zealand has billions of dollars invested in kiwifruit orchard land assets. We're talking about $16 billion there. Now, fund manager Origin Capital Partners has two private capital funds for kiwifruit from 260 local investors, making up $260 million in orchard land assets and Zespri shares. Now releasing its third fund, managing director Dominic Jones says the wholesale investment at $150,000 minimum will go towards off-market orchard expansion, development or purchase.
12: At the moment, we're going through a very good stretch. There's ample demand for investment in the sector. If I look at how our own fundraising is going, we're raising our third fund. There's plenty of appetite. So yeah, look, everything's looking pretty rosy for the sector at the moment. One thing I can guarantee is in the next 10 years, we will have some very good years, and so we'll have some tough years as well.
9: Dominic Jones says the sector's just wrapped up a phenomenal harvest, though, following a few very strong seasons. And meanwhile, marketer Zespri earned $5.9 billion in sales revenue during the last bumper season.
3: Wow, yeah, and I see that had flowed through into making the Bay of Plenty this sort of star performer of the region.
9: That's right.
3: So it's having an impact for sure. Okay, speaking of impacts, what is the global dairy auction overnight? What impact is that having?
9: Well, maybe some not so good news there for dairy farmers. Average price down 2.8%. Overnight to $3,979 a tonne. Now, it also follows a 0.6% fall at the previous auction. Now, farmers will want to hear this bit. Whole milk powder, that's what they track to get a feel for their payout, also down 3.1% to $3,589 a tonne. So we'll be keeping an eye on that for sure.
3: Okay, thanks very much, Janina. 23 minutes to 7 now. And you're with Morning Report on RNZ National. Now, US President Donald Trump says the memorandum of understanding he has with Iran means that Iran will never have a nuclear weapon. Reuters is reporting the deal involves a $300 billion fund focused on rehabilitation and economic development of Iran. Just some of these details starting to flow through this morning. We can speak now to our correspondent, Ross Cullen, who is in Evian for the G7 meeting there. Good morning, Ross. What has Trump had to say about the deal there?
13: Kia ora, Ingrid. Good morning, everyone. Donald Trump has been very busy on Tuesday, holding different meetings, including with Middle East partners, the leaders of the UAE, Qatar, and Egypt as well, to be able to further scrutinize the deal and see the impact on their region, the impact on the Strait of Hormuz. Donald Trump has also said that he believes the US-Iran issue is disappearing into the rearview mirror, saying that he was able to turn his attention now to other things like the war in Ukraine. But certainly the focus is on this memorandum of understanding, which provides for 60 days of negotiations, 60-day ceasefire between the US and Iran. And that is the memorandum that is due to be signed later this week on Friday in Switzerland.
3: Okay. What about Benjamin Netanyahu? Mr. Trump has been speaking about him as well. What's he had to say there?
13: Yes. So Donald Trump was pretty critical on Tuesday when he was asked about Lebanon and Israel. He criticized the strike that happened just before the G7 summit. So just after Donald Trump had announced that there was a US-Iran deal, he said, don't jeopardize the deal, don't put it at risk, Israel, by carrying out continued strikes on Lebanon. He also said that when they were looking for members of Hezbollah inside Lebanon, they didn't need to constantly blow up entire tower blocks. Donald Trump saying that not every person who's in that tower block is Hezbollah, saying that he hadn't fallen out with Benjamin Netanyahu, and they had a very good relationship, very strong relationship, but he had made Benjamin Netanyahu aware that he was displeased with the situation when it comes to Israel and Lebanon. And also, we do understand that there is no immediate intention on the part of Israel from withdrawing from inside Lebanon. It plans, at least in the short term, it seems, to hold on to that territory inside Lebanese territorial integrity and Lebanese territorial boundaries that it is that it's currently holding.
3: Okay, so that occupation will continue. Now, Volodymyr Zelensky, he's there too. I guess he will have been heartened if Trump is somewhat optimistically saying the Iran issue is in the rear view mirror now. So he has met with Trump. Any developments there?
13: Yeah, they had a face-to-face meeting on a Tuesday, and the Ukrainian leader was pressuring Donald Trump to exert more influence on Vladimir Putin to try to force the Russian leader to the negotiating table. The Ukrainian president said, we're ready to meet a Russian delegation at any time to try to bring this to a close. We think there should be a ceasefire on the current line of contact. We know that Volodymyr Zelensky wrote a letter to Vladimir Putin saying, let's have a meeting, the two of us. The Russian leader declined. And we do understand that Donald Trump has announced that the reimposition of sanctions on certain Russian oil shipments. He's also said today, Donald Trump, that Russia should make a deal. And so there is some positivity among the G7 allies, Ukraine's European allies, that there could now be a more focused viewpoint from the United States leader. If he feels that the US-Iran issue is done, he can get back to trying to solve the war that he originally said he would finish in just 24 hours.
3: Yeah, just finally, any notable contrast? I mean, there are many, I imagine. With last year, the G7 in Canada, I mean, Trump left that one early. How are relationships between these leaders?
13: Well, that was the main thing, Ingrid, for Emmanuel Macron, to try to keep Donald Trump here for longer than he stayed at the G7 summit in Canada in 2025. And he's managed to do it. He's had two nights now, Donald Trump, so he's gone longer. He's had his attention focused. He's still been dealing with lots of bilaterals and lots of meetings. And there is even the carrot of the offer that Donald Trump has gladly accepted, he said, of a dinner on Wednesday night's local time at the Palace of Versailles. Donald Trump and Emmanuel Macron will leave the G7 summit and go to have dinner in the gilded halls of France's most spectacular chateau. Donald Trump said it's not gold leaf there, it is the real thing, and he likes beautiful buildings, and so he has accepted dinner at the Chateau of Versailles. And Wednesday will mark the final day of the summit here. There'll be sessions on artificial intelligence and on global economic growth.
3: And lots of chat about gold leaf. Thank you very much, Ross Cullen, our correspondent in Evian. 17 minutes to 7 now.
4: Just a quick update on the traffic in Auckland. A travel time into the city from Manukau of 35 minutes, which is not bad for this time of morning. 25 minutes from Albany, which is north of the city. In Wellington, 25 minutes into the city from Porirua. Trains on the Kapiti line back running this morning. So not bad traffic around the country. Right, this is a little bit of a heartbreaking story. Police say scammers are convincing some members of the community, particularly older people, to leave their bank cards in their letterboxes, resulting in the inevitable financial loss, right? It says offenders convince the victims their bank account has been compromised and instruct them to place their bank card in their letterbox so it can be, and I quote, collected for investigation. Detective Senior Sergeant Simon Taylor of Counties Manukau Police joins us now. DSS Taylor, it's so nice to have you with us. So how does a scammer persuade me to put my credit card in the letterbox? Do they get me on the phone? How does this work?
14: Yeah, morning, John. So from what we've experienced from a few complaints that have come through is that, they essentially just ring up the victims or the clients, so-called clients, that they're supposedly investigating and convince them that they're investigating fraudulent use of their cards and their bank accounts, and to further that investigation, to put it in their letterbox for them to uplift and complete their supposed investigation further. But ultimately, that's just a scam. And that's just to essentially have physical possession of these bank cards to fraudulently use retail outlets and the likes. And as you said, that financial loss to their victim and mistrust, I guess, of what they can do further on.
4: Yeah, and a sense of vulnerability, right? And I bet people feel foolish and all of those terrible things. You know, as you're saying this, I am thinking, and I suspect many of our listeners are thinking, oh, we would never do that. But of course, the scammers are good at what they do, their cynical art, and the people they target are often vulnerable, right? And this is disproportionately likely to be a scam that the elderly fall victim to.
14: Oh, 100%, 100%. Obviously, our elderly community are often not privy to some of the messaging that goes out on social media and the like. So they're the ones that hopefully our community can just make sure, touch base with those, just to make sure that they're aware of, you know, what should and shouldn't be done by banks and investigating our organisations. That's just not a practice that we do these days at all. So obviously, if they do want to have the extra kind of layer of advice to ring, you know, the police or more preferably the banking outlets to find out what the actual, you know, what to expect if there was something that was actually genuine around a fraudulent use of their bank account.
4: I guess these are conversations we need to have with our elderly relatives and neighbours and friends and all of those things, right? So, and I think one of the things is a kind of the sort of almost Victorian sense of politeness, right? We might actually have a visceral sense that we're being scammed, but we don't want to be rude to this nice young man on the phone. So what the hell do we do if this is taking place and every one of our little spidey senses is saying this is wrong? How do we handle it?
14: Yeah, so obviously, like you mentioned, sometimes it is a bit of the old embarrassment that creeps in for people who have been scammed. We 100% get that. And I guess it's just to have that confidence to be able to voice up and report that to the police or even to their bank account, organisations that they have been scammed. If it's a family member or your neighbour or whatever it is, just to help support them in that process to have the confidence to come to a station or, you know, obviously we've got these other tools these days to ring up 105 or go online and make that report on 105 through the police systems.
4: DSS Taylor, how often are you seeing these sorts of scams? Are they increasing in prevalence?
14: So obviously there's many scams going around at the moment. It's, you know, quite well documented by the banks themselves. For this one in particular, this quite unique one around investigating supposedly and then leaving the bank cards in the letterbox. We've experienced probably about a handful in Counties Monaco. There's been a few as well in the Waitemata district, so North Shore, Rodney, Waitakere. So it's just something we want to get on top of if it's something that's going to be a bit bigger sort of thing. So if we can prevent our community from being duped, then that does us a big favour in that respect from an investigating perspective.
4: And also from the perspective of the humanity of the people who are duped, right? So, okay, so it's just very, very clear. There are no circumstances, full stop, in which you take your credit card outside and put it in your letterbox for someone to collect, right?
14: In no circumstances I can think of at all that would want that or any other investigating authority to have that happen. That should be done in an actual bank themselves or in person with somebody you trust and has shown their ID, being police officer or otherwise.
4: Detective Senior Sergeant Simon Taylor of Counties Monaco Police, thank you so much for joining us. 12 minutes to 7.
3: And you're with Morning Report on RNZ National. A new report has warned the world's plants are disappearing faster than scientists can keep up. Researchers, though, from the Royal Botanic Gardens in Kew in London say technology is actually helping. So tools like artificial intelligence and global data sharing are offering some hope for the future. The BBC's Helen Briggs reports.
15: So this is the Brugmansia, and it's got these huge kind of peach-coloured trumpet flowers. They're about the size of your forearm.
16: In a glass house at the Royal Botanic Gardens Kew, conservation scientist Dr. Matilda Brown admires a plant very few of us will get to see because it's extinct in the wild. She says plants are disappearing faster than science can keep up.
15: It's lucky it's so pretty, really, because other species, they are going extinct sometimes before we even know about them. And with every species we lose, we're losing benefits to humanity that we might not even know about, whether that's the next cure for cancer or the next climate-resilient crop.
16: The secret to saving these plants could lie in the archives at Kew.
17: We're standing here in the herbarium, amazing historical place with how many millions of specimens of plants in these cupboards.
18: If you look at this specimen here, you can see the tiny tomatoes.
16: Herbarium curation manager Nina Davies is showing me a particularly historic specimen.
17: Sorry to say, it looks to me like a squash tomato.
18: It absolutely is a squash tomato. So this has been pressed and dried, and so you can imagine it's gone a bit brown.
16: But this is no ordinary tomato. It was collected in the Galapagos Islands in 1835 by the famous biologist Charles Darwin. One of millions of plants to be catalogued, photographed and uploaded to the web.
18: We're on the edge of a really exciting time where this data is available to everyone who has internet access and can look at the research and develop new things and perhaps help us with solving some of the biodiversity issues that we have around the world today.
17: And what do you think Charles Darwin would have made of this modern science?
18: I think he'd be amazed and really pleased, actually, because it's incredible.
16: And Dr. Brown says AI and digital technology could transform how we fight global extinction.
15: The gains in speed are absolutely phenomenal. If we want to look at 8 million specimens, if we wanted to look at taking them out of the cupboard, opening it up, and all we want to know is it flowering or not? To do that for the entire Kew Herbarium would take us 70 to 100 years. By putting these specimens online and using things like computer vision and AI, we're able to take that task and get it done in days or weeks or kind of maybe even months, a lot less time than the lifetimes that it would take to do it manually.
3: That report from the BBC's Helen Briggs. It's 9 minutes to 7 now. Business time. We're joined by economics correspondent Giles Beckford. Kia ora, good morning, Giles.
19: Good morning to you, Ingrid.
3: So people are cautious about spending at the moment, and that means, consumers have really sort of done their bit to hold down inflation and interest rates as a result.
19: That's one way of looking at it. You remember we've been hearing from Reserve Bank personnel about inflation expectations and the need for people to just cool their jets, so to speak, not to actually factor in those high prices. And that would seem to be what's been been happening. ASB Bank had a look at the partial inflation numbers that came out yesterday. They're called the selected price indices. They cover about half of the consumer price index basket. And they showed there was a small rise in food prices. Rents were at their lowest or slowest pace in two decades. Weak airfares and fuel prices down as well. Well, that is down in part to consumers who put away their wallets to counter surging fuel prices. And in doing so, of course, they help to keep a bit of a lid on prices. ASB senior economist Mark Smith says if the US-Iran agreement holds, then year-end inflation could be as low as 3.5%. That's well down on the RBNZ's forecast last month of 4%. He says July's cash rate decision is a bit of a toss-up.
20: If there are signs that the medium-term inflation outlook is unlikely to be as high as we thought earlier, we could well see the timing for those OCR hikes delayed and a more stop-start pace of hikes put in place. Despite that, we still expect the next move in the OCR to be up because where the OCR is at the moment, it's well below where it normally is, around 3%.
19: Well, Mark Smith says the inflation outlook is highly uncertain. And this year, is, if it's taught him anything, is to expect the unexpected, which I thought was the core element of being in the economics anyway. But
21: exactly.
19: Apparently, it's a surprise to him.
21: OK, you've been looking at the shipping industry's expectations, really, around this. Well, cautiously awaiting the reopening of the Strait of Hormuz. What are they saying?
19: Everybody's quite excited by this, aren't they? They're due to reopen on Friday under the agreement between the US and Iran. Now, before the war, about a fifth of the world's oil and gas went through the strait. And since then, it's been merely a handful of ships. Give you some numbers for comparison. Perhaps 20 or so ships during the conflict, as opposed to up to around 150 a day before the conflict. Now, Michael Walls is the managing director of a shipping consultancy, Marsh. He says the deal brings a sense of relief for seafarers and shippers, but the risks aren't over.
22: We all need to get past Friday when the deal is going to be signed, but there does need to be a prolonged period of a cessation of hostilities. Now, how long that is, I don't know. And there will be some first movers, and I think it will build up, but it still will be gradual because we've been here before to some extent. So it will hopefully start to ramp up on the shipping side.
19: Well, Michael Ward says it'll take time for war insurance risk premiums to come down, with mines needing to be cleared and companies needing to judge whether this really is the end of hostilities or not. And I'll give you some good news on the oil price front in a minute or two.
21: Okay, standing by for that. Now, a local software firm is doing its bit. Well, it's involved in organising company administration, but also it looks like being able to generate some export dollars as well.
19: Indeed. The firm is called Water Outlook. It's designed a program that organises how companies schedule compliance with regulations. My eyes were glazing over as I was reading through this. But you have to say that, of course, when you're running a water business, and we're in that, of course, that new environment now with water done well coming into effect in a couple of weeks' time. You know, there's a lot for water companies to comply with, and this program, the software, helps them to get it done smoothly. Now, previously, the program's been sold through third-party resellers on both sides of the Tasman, and then they started exporting it to more than 20 countries around the world. Well, Waterlook's founder and chief executive, Peter Johnson, says they're now adapting the software to handle the management of any system that's heavy with regulation, and as well as having everyday business tasks and the like. They're looking to bank tens of millions of dollars of revenue.
23: There are a whole lot of renewals every year, like insurances, car leases, warrant of fitnesses, tax regime, HR, things like annual reviews, salary reviews. And this can go into Schedule Hub, and Schedule Hub will make that available to the right people at the right time to ensure the company tasks are done in a timely and efficient way.
19: That's Peter Johnson of Water Outlook. It might be some business there for all those new water entities starting up in a couple of weeks. Perhaps we might rename the program Water Administered Well.
21: Yeah, they do sound like the kind of jobs that it would be good to outsource to some savvy computer business. Okay, tell us what is going on in the markets.
19: Well, it's a bit of a mixed session on Wall Street. Investors are taking heart from this US-Iran agreement. That sent oil prices lower. It would seem that investors now are less worried about inflation, and they're getting back into the old-fashioned industrial stocks and selling technology, except SpaceX, which has gained another 10% overnight. So at the moment, the Dow Jones average is up 0.8%, the S&P 500 is down 0.3%, and the NASDAQ is down 0.7%. Speaking of SpaceX, as I say, it's up 10%. It is now the fourth most valuable stock on US markets. It's even beaten the likes of Apple and Microsoft. Wow. as it climbs up
21: and
19: the ranks.
21: And still hasn't actually made any money.
19: No. Look, it may not make money in our lifetime, but who's to know that? I mean, that's the way of these technology stocks, isn't it?
21: My bad. Sorry, I forgot that doesn't matter. Carry on, Giles.
19: Right, I should tell you, the local top 50 index gained 60-odd points. Oil prices I was telling you about, Brent crude oil down 5%. West Texas down 6% to 3-month lows. That should feed through to local pump prices. Back around 7:30.
21: Thank you, Giles.
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21: Tēnā koutou katoa, kei te whakarongo mai nā ki te reo irirangi o Aotearoa. Kia ora, good morning everyone. 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
4: Ko John Campbell-Aho. It's Wednesday, Rāpā, June the 17th. Top stories this morning. Immigration Minister Erica Stanford issued a scathing, damning assessment of some of her immigration advisors, ministry advisors, after a report shows information was deliberately withheld. Sir Brian Roach joining us after the news.
21: The All-Whites now share the top spot in the World Cup group after a draw with Iran.
4: And after 8, our weekly panel, Nationals' Nicola Willis and Labour's Carmel Sepoloni are here to discuss politics, costings, elections. Stay with us.
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7: RNZ News at 7. Kia ora, good morning. I'm Nicola Wright. The head of the Business Innovation and Employment Ministry says staff could be sacked following further probes into a failed border technology project that lost $30 million. The Immigration Minister, Erica Stanford, says she and her Labour predecessors were misled for about 7 years over the biometrics upgrade, as staff used creative accounting to avoid cabinet scrutiny. The project has been written off and the Public Service Commissioner is investigating. The Ministry's Chief Executive, Nick Blakely, says he will address the findings.
1: I will absolutely be leaving the door open for employment action if that's warranted after the Public Service Commission report. All options will be on the table depending on what that investigation finds.
7: Nick Blakely says he's looking into the Ministry of Business Innovation and Employment's other projects to ensure governance problems are not widespread. The Minister of Health says a funding boost for aged residential services will help older people into care and free up hospital beds. The government has committed a 4% increase, worth approximately $79 million, for aged care providers in the coming financial year. Bill Hickman has more.
2: Simeon Brown says a key focus of the package is helping older people move more quickly into the care setting that they need. He says this includes at weekends, when too often older people are waiting longer than necessary to transition from hospitals into residential care. Mr. Brown says helping people move to the right care setting sooner will improve patient outcomes and reduce pressure on hospitals.
7: Donald Trump says the Strait of Hormuz will be fully open and toll-free by Saturday, the same day as an expected ceremonial signing of ceasefire agreement with Iran. The US president made the comments before a meeting with the leader of the United Arab Emirates on the sidelines of the G7 summit in France. The details of the agreement have not yet been made public, but it appears to include a 60-day truce in the war. Some teachers are worried draft senior secondary school curriculums are too crowded. Consultation on the Year 11 to 13 curriculums closed this week. PPTA Vice President Kieran Gainsford says views vary, but a common concern is the amount of content in some of the drafts. He says Year 11 science has what he calls a comically large amount of detail on agriculture and horticulture, but not enough thought on how schools will deliver it in a year. Kieran Gainsford says the Education Ministry has assured teachers that drafts can be changed. The Internal Affairs Minister has asked officials to explore whether there are better ways to fund the fire service. Fire and emergency is mainly funded by a levy taken from insurance premiums, which collected nearly $800 million in the last financial year. Brooke Van Velden questions whether it is the right method, given the agency's responsibilities widened almost a decade ago to include medical emergencies and weather disasters.
5: Is it appropriate that we're still asking people who are insuring against their personal property for fire damage to pay for non-fire related incidents, as well as pay for people who haven't insured against fire?
7: Brooke Van Velden says other options could include direct government funding or collecting money via rates bills. A study has found that it is possible to significantly reduce the risk of flooding in South Dunedin. South Dunedin Future has presented three proposals for how the low-lying community can adapt to the effects of climate change. They include raising land and pumping water, creating wetlands, or shifting out of harm's way. The program manager, Jonathan Rowe, says it won't be cheap and there'll be tough decisions ahead.
8: We think it's feasible to manage flood risk, which is, we haven't necessarily known that up until now. We've got these options on the table. We know what approach needs to be taken. While we can get ahead of and get on top of the flooding, the trade-off for that is it does involve a lot of investment, a lot of disruption, and a lot of change.
7: Jonathan Rowe says as many as 1,700 properties may need to be acquired for public works. Christchurch is in meteorological drought. Last month was the city's driest May in recorded history, with just 6 millimetres of rain. The National Institute of Water and Atmospheric Research says there are early indications the chance of rain may increase later this month or early next month. That's the news. Now Joe Porter has sport.
10: Atamariere. The White Ferns produced another poor fielding performance as they fell to a second straight loss at the T20 World Cup, with their semi-final chances now hanging by a thread. The defending champions posted 150 for 6 in Southampton, with Sri Lanka chasing down the target with 5 wickets and 2 balls to spare. The White Ferns again dropped several catches, and captain Amelia Kerr says their fielding hasn't been up to scratch.
11: I thought 150 was a good score on that wicket. It's pretty big boundaries as well, and I think we had enough runs. Today it was again the fielding that let us down.
10: Meanwhile, the Black Caps have recalled Henry Nicholls to bat at number 3 in the second test against England, which starts tonight in London, following Kane Williamson's retirement. New Zealand pole vaulter Imogen Erris has won her event at the Ostrava Continental Gold Meeting in the Czech Republic. Tom Walsh was third in the shot put and Zoe Hobbs was second in the 100 metres. And the New Zealand men's and women's hockey teams are through to the semi-finals of the Nations Cup after wins over Malaysia and Chile, respectively. Koina na purongo hakina kina, that's your sports news. Nicola is back next with the weather.
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7: Forecast from Met Service to midnight. Northland, Auckland and Coromandel Peninsula cloud at times. The odd shower, mainly this evening. Bay of Plenty and Gisborne fine. Just some morning fog patches and high cloud. Hawke's Bay's mostly cloudy with a few showers from afternoon. Waikato, the central high country to Wairarapa and Wellington. Some showers, possibly heavy this afternoon, easing this evening. Nelson, Marlborough and Canterbury. Cloudy at times, a few spots of rain. For Buller, rain eases to showers this morning, clears this afternoon. Greater Fiordland, it's mainly fine. Otago and Southland, showers becoming confined to the south coast this afternoon. Chatham Islands, cloud at times, isolated showers. In the main centres today, Tāmaki Makaurau, Auckland is cloud at times, isolated showers mainly in the west, southwest winds and 16 degrees. Tauranga mainly fine, southwesterlies dying out in the afternoon, 16. Kirikiriroa, Hamilton, cloud at times, early fog, a few showers from afternoon with westerlies, 15. Te Whanganui Ātara, Wellington mostly cloudy with a few showers late morning and afternoon. Northwesterlies turning southerly this afternoon, 15. Ōtautahi, Christchurch, cloudy spells, one or two spots of light rain this morning as northwesterlies turn southwest, high of 12. And Ōtepoti, Dunedin, early rain, it could be heavy but it turns to showers and gradually eases with more fine breaks. Southwesterlies, 10 degrees today. It's 7 minutes past seven.
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4: We're delighted to have your company. I've been misled. What I was told was pure fiction. It is very difficult to trust officials when they deliberately withhold information from you, and that is literally the trifecta of terrible things that you would expect from the public service. That's just some of what Immigration Minister Erica Stanford said yesterday in an attack on the people responsible for ministers and governments being misled about a failed technology project. MBIE's Chief Executive Nick Blakely offered an apology, saying he's extremely disappointed.
26: The review has found serious failings. There's also serious concerns about integrity, all of which are very concerning, and I welcome the Public Service Commissioner now doing an investigation into some of those findings further, and we'll fully cooperate with that.
4: Let's bring the Public Service Commissioner, Sir Brian Roach, in. He has been tasked, as you heard Nick Blakely saying, with investigating further, and he's with us now. Mordena, Sir Brian. Nice to have you with us. Boy, this was strong language from the Minister yesterday. Is she right?
9: She is. I mean, her feelings are very strong. I think they represent the feelings of the previous ministers as well. So we've got quite a task ahead of us to rebuild the confidence and trust that we legitimately need to do our jobs.
4: Okay. I don't know what from the highlights package of the minister's quotes to choose, but let's use one paragraph. Firstly, ministers were misled. Secondly, people were moved from the project when they raised concerns. And thirdly, and this is quite serious, creative accounting practices had been undertaken to keep costs of the project below Cabinet's mandated limit. How on earth did this all happen, Sir Brian?
9: That's the question that we're going to resolve through the investigation. Those are completely unacceptable behaviours. The complete lack of integrity is an affront to the people who work every day on behalf of New Zealand. They have let the public servants down.
4: Of course, I don't know that I've heard public service commissioners speak that strongly very often. When you say it's an affront, elaborate. What has gone on here that is so egregious?
9: We are professional in the way we conduct ourselves in the public service. Those behaviours are completely unacceptable and they undermine all the work that others do. And it's only a small number of people, but it is completely unacceptable and not something that we can tolerate. The investigation will do its best to find them and we will do whatever is required.
4: Do its best to find them. It won't be hard to find them, will it?
9: It shouldn't be, but I don't take for granted how easy these things are. But, you know, I hope to have the terms of reference and the reviewer finalised in the next few days. I do have the power as commissioner to summon people, and so I'll leave no stone unturned. These are completely unacceptable position to be in. We cannot tolerate a lack of confidence and trust by ministers in the work we do.
4: When did the Greg James review arrive on your desk?
9: Saturday morning, to be honest. So I spent a gloomy Saturday reading it, and as a professional, I was appalled by it.
4: It's just, I'm really interested in the timing. So the minister seems prima facie to have received it on Friday. Not prima facie, I think that's just a statement of fact, right? She received it on Friday.
9: Yeah.
4: But if we look back over some work done by our colleague at RNZ, Jill Bonnet, she seems to have been saying, I've got some of her articles in front of me, July 2024, that there was something wrong with what was going on here, that it seems to have been willfully kept below the kind of budget levels that meant the Cabinet would have to be notified. October 2024, the implementation of the system, which never happened in the end, was deferred. Why weren't people looking then? I mean, some of this is approaching 2 years ago.
9: The people have been looking at this for a long period of time, and I think Minister Stanford mentioned she got her first substantive report in April 2024 from memory. So this has been bubbling away, but it, you know, it came to my attention late last week. I will do whatever I can as quickly as I can to remedy it. But it's no secret that this project has been in distress for a long period of time.
4: I'm just interested in the bubbling away. If people seem to have known that this was going off the rails or had gone off the rails for somewhere approaching 2 years, why did it only come to the attention of the Public Service Commissioner on Saturday?
9: Because it was cancelled actually late last year. It was the report that you asked me about when I got a copy of the report. That was on Saturday. This project was stopped by the acting chief executive several months ago. But at that point, nobody had brought attention to my attention.
4: Why not?
9: That's a very good question, which is partly why we're investigating. I would have legitimately expected to have known much earlier. Not so, I would have wanted to know about the IT project itself, but when it goes to the core behaviours around integrity, those things are matters very dear to the heart of the Public Service Commission.
4: Is this an aberration? Because you're right, integrity is absolutely central, isn't it, to our sense of the public service? Or does it tell us about a rogue culture that is more pervasive than we have any understanding of?
9: I don't believe it to be pervasive at all. I deal with public servants every day. I think this is an aberration, but I'm not denying the fact that it has occurred, and we cannot accept that.
4: You deal with public service every day. It's been bubbling away for 2 years. You really only found out about the extent of it on Saturday. Yep. Can you see that in itself appears slightly perplexing?
9: It is, but, you know, I don't want to get myself tied up in knots. I've got a task to do. We will do it without fear or favour, and we will rectify it. We must be able to operate in an environment where ministers can trust us. We have a minister who can't.
4: What's going to happen? So you talk about finding the individuals. When you find them, what will this process involve? I mean, if we look at what's happened so far, obviously there's the Greg James review, which is rigorous and comprehensive, yep. So you don't need to do that work again. The minister's language yesterday was so declaratory, so judgmental and so damning that all that's left for you really is a kind of discipline role, isn't it?
9: I would think so, but there will be lessons for us. I mean, some of the matters you've already raised, like why did this take so long to surface? Why did it take us so long to rectify it? What was the nature of our relationship with the service provider? There are some very important project management questions. There are some important technology, but there are critical and non-negotiable behaviours. If we find people who are still in the public service, then I will have to discipline them.
4: And that potentially means firing people?
9: All options remain on the table.
4: Sir Brian Roach, Public Service Commissioner, thank you so much for joining us this morning. It's 7:15.
21: And you're with Morning Report on RNZ National. The All-Whites sit joint top of their group after playing out a 2-2 draw with Iran in their opening World Cup match. Attacking midfielder Elijah Just twice put New Zealand in front. The second time, just over half an hour left to play. Here is that moment, thanks to TVNZ.
3: This is really nice in New Zealand. Very nice. It's that duo again. Wood and Just. And Elijah Just has his second goal of this Group G match.
21: They couldn't keep out the Iranians, though. They clawed their way back to level scores. Ricky Herbert played in New Zealand's first World Cup appearance and coached the team in 2010. He joins us now. Kia ora, good morning. How did you feel watching that match yesterday?
12: Oh, good morning. Yeah, look, absolutely fantastic, wasn't it? I think it had everything you could ask for. You know, a real stellar start by the all-white team, and to get into the lead twice in the match was awesome to see.
21: Is that a good result, coming away with a draw? I mean, from my point of view, as for many, it was amazing. You couldn't ask for more than two goals scored. But was there potential for us to have won that?
12: Oh, look, yeah, absolutely. And I think, if you were a neutral watching that game, it had everything, didn't it? Ebbed and flowed, and team gets in front, other ones catching up, and you know, both teams had sort of moments in the game where they dominated. So yeah, a really good spectacle for people to watch, and certainly at a World Cup level, super exciting. But I think the chances were there, but you know, at a World Cup, it's always about defined moments and a couple of little lapses in defence probably cost them coming away with what would have been an amazing result.
21: Mm. Talk us about, you've coached the team as well and played, obviously. Talk to us about the game plan and the mindset going into that. How do you think they were thinking about that game throughout?
12: Oh, look, I think the first one, you're always an opportunity because I think teams don't know what you're going to be putting out and you probably don't know what they're going to put out as far as personnel, and you can have all the analysis you like, but until that starting 11 steps on the pitch, it's, you know, it's always a little bit difficult. So the focus would have been clearly on our own team and what we could do and to start the campaign really well. And, you know, the best thing they've done, they've got their foot on the till, they've got a point on the board, and that group's really even after the other two teams, Egypt and Belgium, drew as well. So it's really opened up the group, you know, for the next two pool games.
21: What were the standouts for you, or who?
12: Yeah, look, I think, you know, probably a lot of standouts, really. I think, you know, there's a really good display across the pitch. I really like the attacking side of the team. I think the combinations with, you know, Chris and Elijah and players going forward, you know, the momentum created opportunities. Probably one or two other chances that with a little bit more detail they might have been able to take.
21: Yeah.
12: But really, really some super signs. And, yeah, clearly some big games coming up with Egypt and Belgium, but definitely would put the players in a very, very confident space for the next game.
21: Yeah, let's talk about those games coming up. Egypt on Monday, what are you expecting there?
12: Well, I think the way the dice is rolled now, I mean, clearly...

0: you know, what better place to showcase yourself? And I think, you know, Elijah, for example, I mean, he's had a stellar season at club, but, you know, to step up and score a brace and do extremely well at that World Cup level is amazing. So, yeah, I think that just ripples right across the world and, you know, really makes people stand up and look and see what's happening down in New Zealand. And, you know, there's some very, very talented players coming through.
1: Good stuff. Thank you very much. Ricky Herbert there has played in New Zealand's first World Cup appearance and coached the team as well in 2010. 19 minutes past 7 now.
2: Just a quick update on traffic. In Auckland, there's a crash on the southwestern southbound near Walmsley Road. Delays should be expected there. Also a crash on the southern citybound at Tōtara Heights with the usual issues attached to that. 20 past 7, you're with Morning Report.
1: English teachers fear thousands of teens will drop their subject if the government's draft curriculum for senior classes goes ahead unchanged. Meanwhile, a maths expert says the maths draft is overcrowded and a science teacher says the same is true of theirs. Consultation closed this week on curriculums for years 11 to 13 in 26 subjects, including English, maths and science. Here's our education correspondent, John Gerritsen.
3: PPTA Vice President Kieran Gainsford has talked to plenty of teachers about the various draft curriculums.
4: It's probably not that helpful for you, but like there are almost as many opinions as there are teachers on this.
3: But he says a common thread is there's just too much content in some of the drafts.
4: In my own context, Year 11 Science, for example, has a kind of comically large amount of really detailed agriculture and horticulture stuff, which has a place, of course, in a New Zealand curriculum, but I think perhaps insufficient thought given to how schools are going to deliver this in one school year.
3: Kieran Gainsford says the Education Ministry's assured everyone that can be changed if necessary. He says there's an overriding worry about how the drafts will translate into a new secondary school qualification, and it's fair to say some subjects are being made more academic.
4: For the academic subjects, yes, I think they are. So for your chemistry and physics and history and so on, I think that's a fair comment to make. And, you know, personally, I mean, I and many science teachers kind of support that general push with science subjects, for example.
3: The proposed English curriculum has compulsory Shakespeare at Year 13 and drops film at Years 11 and 12. English Teachers Association President Pip Tinning says some teachers really like it, but the vast majority worry it has far too much content, especially at Year 11, and is too academic.
5: Most of our members' feedback that came through was that the level was actually just too high. So a lot of members came in with part of our conversations, especially at 12 and 13, sort of saying, you know, we did these things when we were at university, but now we're asking 16 and 17-year-olds to cover those aspects.
3: She says schools offer different English classes to suit students' interests and career paths, but that won't be possible with the draft, which could turn a lot of teens off.
5: We had so many teachers who were just absolutely beside themselves around the number of students who will drop. The school I'm currently teaching at, from memory, I think we have maybe 6 or 7 Year 13 classes. Those numbers may drop down to maybe 2 or 3 if we're lucky.
3: Some maths teachers believe their draft is also too crowded. Massey University Education Professor Jodie Hunter says if it's not pared down, teachers will face a difficult choice.
6: The curriculum that's been put out for Year 12, it's gigantic. It's got so much content in it that the choice is going to be, are you just going to teach for memorisation so that we can get children to pass the test but move over the material really quickly, or are we going to teach less content but actually have depth of understanding?
3: Jodie Hunter says the curriculum's out of step with world leader Singapore, where senior students learn less but in more depth.
1: That story from our education correspondent, John Gerritsen. It's 23 minutes past 7. Time for a bit of your feedback now. This coming in on scams. Kevin said, I had a text informing me that the bank were investigating the use of my card to purchase $800 from iTunes and $1,000 from Amazon. I was requested to phone a particular phone number. I phoned the bank immediately and was informed it was a scam.
2: This one is a little heartbreaker. Jen says the worst is romance scamming. I guess this is insult to injury, isn't it, Jen? Having a subscription for a dating site, skim money off small amounts, then larger amounts regularly. A friend took a while to notice, tried to cancel.

0: cancel a subscription but in the end had to cancel the card at the bank. It's the violation, especially when vulnerable, post the end of marriage. Yes, it is, Jen. Thank you for being in touch with us. 2101 is the text number, of course. It's 24 minutes past 7. All of this is in a way related to tech. And you may have noticed that more and more websites now ask for an extra step when you log in. It's called multi-factor authentication. So instead of just entering a password, users are asked to provide a second form of identification, like a code sent to their phone or email. It's one of the measures Manage My Health implemented following last year's data breach. And there was lots of criticism at the time that they hadn't done this. But while it helps protect personal information, it is making life harder for some of us again, particularly disproportionately older New Zealanders. Chief Executive of Gorilla Technology, Paul Spain, joins us now. Atamari, Paul, nice to have you with us. So all of a sudden, everyone is having to do what? Multi-factor authentication. And people are thinking, what the hell is this and how do I do it?
1: Yeah, it's certainly a challenge for some. I was having dinner with friends last night and was told by my friend that she'd had to duck across the road and help her parents out with logging in to Manage My Health. They were struggling with that. Now, this is where technology can feel dehumanizing, and sometimes you need to get that that input, that help from somebody else, especially if it's not something you've done before or it's not something that you do regularly. But it is actually really, really critically important.
0: Yeah.
1: And, you know, this is why it was a big topic when we were talking about manage my health being compromised and why it's been a big topic that's often ignored for many years. One thing I relate it back to is some listeners might remember the locks that we had on our homes going back, maybe homes built in the 60s and 70s. You could virtually interchange a key from one house to, one in five or one in 10 other houses.
0: Yes.
1: They were just rubbish. And as things got a little bit more complicated in society, there was a bit more crime. People started adding deadlocks. And if you go and stay in a hotel today, there's usually the main, sort of swipe card, which anyone that works for the hotel can potentially get into your room. And then there's another lock to protect you. And this is really what this two-factor authentication is about. It's the reality that our passwords just often are not enough to secure our information, and so we need that second factor. So we talk about the password being something you know that's in your head, but unfortunately somebody else may know that as well. So then the second factor is something that we have, which nobody else should have, which is something such as your phone, and that is able to help you get into your account.
0: I think you and I have been hearing the same stories about Manage My Health, right? So somebody's going to get into Manage My Health, they're required now to do two-factor authentication, and as you say, that's a direct response to the data breach, and people saying at the time, gosh, why weren't there greater protections? But then this is when it sort of starts to avalanche on some people, right? They leave their screen to access the message they've received by email or phone, they go back to Manage My Health, and they're sort of required to start from scratch, they've been logged out while they're away. How do people get on top of what for some is a complex process?
1: Yeah, I think drawing on others is certainly a good way to start, and it needs to be, someone that you know well and trust. But what I would say is if you are going to be using online services, whether it's Manage My Health, whether it's a banking app, whether it's Facebook or Gmail, it's important to actually get on top of these things, because if as individuals we don't, learn and practice how to use them, we end up not having these functions turned on, and that ultimately ends up creating risk, not just for ourselves, but for other people, for family members. For instance, if your Facebook account gets hacked, Messenger, and so on, then somebody might be receiving communications that say that from, let's say in your case, say they're from John Campbell.
0: Yeah.
1: This is somebody I trust. But actually, if your account has been compromised, it's not you, and they might be asking for money or some other sort of scam. So we do, as individuals, as families, need to get our heads around the importance of this. And if that takes some time and some help, then it's worth, you know, going through those steps. Now, you know, we have varying ways to do that. If there's not somebody close to you that can help, my dear mother, since passed away, she used to help at an outfit called SeniorNet, and they would have, you know, older people helping other older people that weren't so familiar with technology get better with their technology. So there are these sorts of mechanisms and opportunities out there to get help if somebody doesn't have a family member that can help them get their head around it.
0: It was very kind of your mum to do that, Paul, and it was very kind of you to come on the radio and help us this morning. Paul Spain, CEO of Gorilla Technology, 7:30.
2: Just a bit of traffic to let you know about, because there has been a crash on the southwestern motorway southbound near Walmsley Road. Traffic very heavy in that area, we've been told. Still to come on Morning Report, Scrutiny Week has put Immigration New Zealand's integrity failings into focus. Our political editor Joe Moore is here at 7:45. And why the Attorney General's got his eye on trim milk and making it legal in the capital. Don't worry, we will explain.
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4: The chief executive of the Ministry of Business, Innovation and Employment says he's looking at other projects to ensure governance problems are not widespread. Nick Blakely says staff could be sacked following a report into a failed border technology project that lost $30 million. The Immigration Minister, Erica Stanford, says she and her Labour predecessors were misled for about 7 years over the biometrics upgrade, as staff used creative accounting to avoid cabinet scrutiny. The Aged Care Association says it's pleased to see the government recognising the sector's role in easing the pressure on hospitals. Residential care providers will receive an additional $79 million from Health New Zealand's budget. Association head Tracy Martin says some of the funding will go towards getting more people discharged from hospital and sent to residential care. The FBI says it thwarted a planned attack on the mixed martial arts event on the White House lawn, taking five people into custody. Court documents show the alleged plot involved using explosive-laden drones during Monday's event. The FBI claims attendees would have been funneled towards an exit where snipers planned to open fire on fleeing politicians. US President Donald Trump attended the event, which commemorated the 250th anniversary of US independence. Oil prices have fallen to a three-month low on hopes the interim agreement to end the Middle East conflict will get oil flowing through the Strait of Hormuz. The price of Brent crude oil, the global benchmark, has fallen about 5% to just under $79 a barrel, the lowest since early March when the first attacks on Iran occurred. And Kensington Palace says Prince George will be going to school at Eton College. He'll follow in the footsteps of his father, the Prince of Wales, who also attended the private school in Berkshire, where fees are around $144,000 a year. That's the news. Now, the towns and cities weather with Met Service. Kaitaia, Whangarei and Auckland have the chance of showers, 16 degrees for all three. Hamilton, some showers and 15. Tauranga, Whakatane and Rotorua, mostly sunny. 16 in Tauranga, Whakatane, 15, Rotorua, 13. Gisborne, fine, 16. Napier and Hastings, some sun and high cloud, and then a shower or two from late afternoon. Hastings, 16, 17 in Napier. Taupō, one or two afternoon showers and a high of 12. Taumarunui, New Plymouth, Whanganui and Palmerston North, mostly cloudy, the odd shower too, more frequent for a while this afternoon. 13 in Taumarunui, New Plymouth and Whanganui both 16, Palmerston North 15 degrees. Levin and Kapiti, a few early afternoon showers and then it finds up, 16. Masterton, just a shower or two this afternoon, 16. Wellington, a few showers late morning and afternoon, 15. Blenheim and Nelson, chance of a shower late morning and early afternoon, 15. Westport and Greymouth have rain, maybe heavy, clearing to fine around midday. 15 in Westport today, Greymouth 14 degrees. Hokitika showers clear to fine this morning, 14. Kaikoura, a few spots of light rain this morning and early afternoon, 13. Christchurch, a spot or two of light rain this morning, clearing to mainly fine in 12. Ashburton and Te Maru, some cloud afternoon and evening. 12 for Ashburton, 11 in Te Maru. Oamaru fine, 11. Wānaka blue skies and 10. Alexandra sunny and 9. Queenstown the chance of a morning shower clearing to fine, 9. Dunedin and Invercargill showers gradually easing, more fine breaks, both 10 degrees today. It's 26 minutes to 8.
0: Thank you very much indeed, Katrina. And now we're delighted to welcome back Giles Beckford. Hey, Giles.
5: Good morning to you, John.
0: How are you?
5: I'm well. How's yourself?
0: Yeah, really good. Really good. What's the latest?
5: The latest is it's a mixed session on Wall Street. Investors probably taking a bit of a breather after all the excitement of the past week or two. After strong rises, they seem to be switching out of the technology stocks into some of the old-fashioned industrial stocks, partly because I think their hopes that inflation pressures will ease and that will favour the industrials. So at the moment, the Dow Jones average is up 0.7%. It has hit a record high during the session. The S&P 500 is down 0.4% and the NASDAQ is down 0.9%. Although we should note, as I was saying before 7 o'clock, SpaceX is defying the trend. It's up around 10% or thereabouts. It's now one of the five most valuable stocks on US markets. Should note also that the US Federal Reserve is meeting. Now, it's meeting under the chairmanship of Kevin Warsh, who is Trump's nominee for the chairmanship. This is his first meeting. Be interesting to see which way he goes on cutting rates or holding rates.
0: SpaceX, Giles, it's just incredible, isn't it?
5: Look, it's only been on the market, a week or thereabouts? It's all the hype, and we should note that, of course, the higher it goes in price, the more it benefits Elon Musk, the principal shareholder, and only about 5% of SpaceX shares are actually freely tradable on world markets. From that point of view, you've got to say it'll be slim pickings for many shareholders.
0: Yes.
5: And they'll be aiming for capital gains. Perhaps a lot of people will just be in it for the fun of it, saying, yes. I was there when it lifted off.
0: Yeah. But anyone worried about Elon and planning on starting a give a little for him, that probably doesn't need to do that.
5: I think he's getting by, is he? I would think. In fact, it may be worth knocking on Elon's door saying, hey, we've got a little give a little. would you like to? But that might not be the case. We'll wait and see. Locally, our top 50 index had a reasonable day yesterday, gaining 66 points, about 0.5%, sitting just above 13,400. Oil prices is where the action has been. Continuing to fall, although they've trimmed their losses today. Currently, Brent crude is down $3.50. That's about 4% at $79.80 US a barrel. West Texas is down 4% also at $76.20 US a barrel. Should note that these are levels close to the estimates that Treasury was using when it put the budget together a couple of weeks ago. So they might be sitting there saying, well, we told you, just have faith in our forecast. We'll wait and see on that one. On the currency front, the New Zealand dollar, 58.4 US, 82.5 Australian, 43.4 pence, 50.3 euro cents, 93.6 yen, and 3.94 yuan. And to round it all out, gold is up just under 1%, about $32 at $4,337 US dollars an ounce. I'll update those numbers, bring you any business breaking news around 8:30.
0: 22 minutes to 8 now. Giles Beckford, thank you.
2: What about give a lot? I don't want to start a new platform.
0: That's
2: give a
0: Elon.
2: Lot. I'm not interested in people giving a little. I want them to give a lot. Anyway, patent pending. Nathan is here now with sport. Hi there, Nathan.
6: I've got to give a bit. It's...
2: You're going to give a bit?
6: Broadcast standards.
2: Oh, okay. You're going to hold that one in. Yeah, well, hey, oh, goodness. Not a good night for the White Ferns at the T20 World Cup.
6: No.
2: It's the catching, right?
6: It was a bit of the yay boo as far as World Cups went yesterday. Great for the football, not so good for the defending world champion White Ferns at the T20 World Cup. You are 1,000% right. It's the fielding has just deserted them. So batting went okay, although maybe not a huge amount, but a defendable total of 150. Actually, the combined score of both teams, Sri Lanka and New Zealand, have never scored 303 before in a game, combined before. Mm. Mealy Kerr, again, the hero of the day, 45 from her. Sophie Devine with 45, although they're such competitors, both of them would probably be kicking themselves thinking, how did I get to 50? But there wasn't really much support, again, from the rest of the batting. And then Sri Lanka go out and chase down our total with 5 wickets left and 2 balls remaining. And it was sloppy fielding that did it. I mean, look, there was a lot of bad fielding, but the worst one was they dropped Silva when she was on 1. And at that stage, that would have put Sri Lanka at 55 for 5. But then she goes on and crafts a match-winning 54. And those, you know, those are the moments. They're the ones. I mean, from Sri Lanka's point of view, they're like, brilliant. At least she survived and then applied herself and didn't get in her head about that. But we tightened the fielding, but then it again unravelled in the later overs. So now that leaves the White Ferns with 2 losses and no wins so far. And that campaign, it's really narrow to make it through to the knockout stages now. So there are must-win clashes. England, very hard. Scotland and Ireland, you would hope that they could get over them with it. But yeah, it's not good when you're at must-win. Meanwhile, the Black Caps, they've got their second test. So this one again in London, but this time at the Oval. That's 10 o'clock tonight. England have had to make 5 changes from injuries, paternity leave, and nightclub fights, which is that's a way to have to do that. Whereas New Zealand have Kane Williamson sort of did the Friday night fade during the tour because they're in the mid tour. You know, the whole out on Friday night, you know, your mate that goes, oh, you guys go up, I'll catch you.
2: Yeah, just text me and I'll catch
6: you guys.
2: Yeah.
6: I'll catch you guys. And then they just go home. That's what Kane Williamson's sort of done, just on the Friday night fade in the middle of the tour. So Henry Nicholls joins the tour and he will be batting there higher up the order in Kane's spot. England low on experience, so 3 possible debutants. They've got 2 that have only played 1 test. Joe Root comes back as captain, but Jofra Archer, who bowled out here a couple of years ago that we all loved. Yeah. He is back as the spearhead. Very quickly, gee, you had to be John Campbell to get your Hurricanes tickets in time, didn't you?
7: I got them. Boom.
6: He got
7: Boom.
6: Them in there as well. So, yep, they've sold that out, the remaining tickets, in 15 minutes yesterday. I understand 6,000 dastardly Chiefs fans will be headed that way with multicoloured scarves and bells. And that as well, because it sounds like that's about where it's going to go. It seems like it's about, 17,000 or whatever sold locally. So that's going to be a big crowd, which would be nice. Last night, too, there was something that happened. Well, I had to double check just to make sure, but there was a Renfrew Shield game last night. North Otago went south to try and steal it off Otago, but they couldn't quite make it. And I always think that's the best time to pounce on the NPC teams. But they lost 46-14, and it was a game that's a traditional match anyway, but they had the Shield on the line too. And happening at the moment, we're heading towards the end of the first half of today's first World Cup game. It's France and Senegal, and right now it is tied 0-0. Not really a huge surprise when you have a look at the quality of that Senegalese team, but France, one of the 3 favourite teams to win the whole tournament. So yeah, 0-0 at this time, and I'll update you when I'm back in an hour.
2: Excellent. Thank you very much, Nathan. 18-8 now.
0: Turning now to what's happening around the world, US President Donald Trump says the full text of his memorandum of understanding with Iran will be released soon. And the devil, I guess, is in the detail, or the absence of it in some respects. Speaking from the G7 summit in France, Mr. Trump said the 14-point agreement means Iran will never have a nuclear weapon. He also appeared critical of Israel's ongoing action in Lebanon, suggesting Syria could intervene.
8: Israel's fighting Hezbollah too long, and too many people are being killed. And you don't have to knock down an apartment house every time you're looking for somebody, because there are a lot of people in those apartment houses, and they're not all Hezbollah, that I can tell you. And I suggested to Israel to let Syria take care of Hezbollah, because to be honest with you, I think they'd do a better job of doing it. And I didn't like Syria. I didn't like where 2 hours before we're signing the agreement, that there was an attack in Lebanon, in Beirut. It was right in, it wasn't like in the southern side, and you know, it was in Beirut. I did not like that.
2: The head of Africa's Centre for Disease Control and Prevention has warned the Ebola outbreak could be the worst ever, with 782 confirmed cases, 181 deaths in the Democratic Republic of Congo. It is already the 3rd deadliest outbreak on record. The World Health Organization has called for continued vigilance to reduce the risk of a regional spread. Dr. Olivier Le Polin, who is the WHO's head of epidemiology for Ebola's response, says this.
9: Some of the key challenges will be controlling the risk of infection within healthcare facilities. That's been a challenge for past Ebola outbreaks, and we see the same challenges here, particularly in that part of the RC with a really huge network of healthcare facilities. And then access, it remains an area which in part is highly insecure, and response needs to be tailored to that context.
0: Former UK Defence Secretary John Healey has made his resignation speech in Parliament. He resigned from the role last week, criticising the government's defence spending plans, or absence of spending, which is his opinion. It came as another blow to Prime Minister Sir Keir Starmer's leadership. Speaking in the Commons today, John Healey reiterated his belief that the UK's defence spending is falling way short.
7: At this dangerous time, I see the current defence investment plans falling well short of what is required. A rise of 0.08% from next year to 2030. No date for reaching 3%. No path to 3.5%.
2: And finally, in the UK, the royal family has announced Prince George will be attending Eton College from September. The prince will be 13 years old next month. The BBC's Helena Wilkinson has the details.
10: Prince George's father, Prince William, went to Eton. It is a private boarding school. It's an all-boys school as well, so it's between the ages of 13 and 18. Prince George currently goes to Lambrook School in Ascot with his siblings. He's spending the last couple of weeks of the summer term there. Basic annual fees at Eton College, more than £63,000 a year.
2: Eton College was also attended by several UK Prime Ministers, including David Cameron and Boris Johnson. It's 7:45.
0: I wonder if the fact that Boris attended it is a selling point for Eton. I wonder if they mentioned that in their brochure.
2: Well, he was Prime Minister, yeah, I guess. So, yeah. Anyway.
0: 60,000 quid.
2: Yeah, she's a lot. She's a lot.
0: She's a lot.
2: Do you get to, yeah. Anyway, a quick update on the traffic situation. Boarding school, it just seems so. Well, he's only 13. But anyway. In Auckland, if you're heading to the airport this morning, very lengthy delays you'll have to prepare for on the southwestern motorway. As we said earlier, a crash has blocked both lanes that link the southwestern to State Highway 20A. That is the motorway, of course, that takes you to the airport. The lanes are being cleared. Traffic, though, backed up right back into Mount Albert. Police are warning of significant delays and advising motorists to avoid the area if at all possible. It's 7:45.
0: Let's go back to this extraordinary story. The Public Service Commission have been tasked with investigating officials after it's been revealed ministers were misled about a failed technology project. An independent report into a biometric update shows more than $30 million was wasted over a number of years. But I think it's the culture issues that are the things that have raised the most, ire? Creative accountancy is one of the allegations, an attempt to cover up the true cost. Earlier we spoke with Public Service Commissioner Sir Brian Roach.
11: Those are completely unacceptable behaviours. The complete lack of integrity is an affront to the people who work every day on behalf of New Zealand. They have let the public servants down.
0: Yes, he was very, very strong, Sir Brian. For more, we're joined now by our political editor, RNZ's political editor, Joe Moyer. Goodness gracious, Joe, the language. So Erica Stanford yesterday, the review itself, Nick Blakely using what was fairly damning language by the standard of a civil servant, and then Sir Brian Roach this morning. This is strong, isn't it?
12: Yeah, good morning, John. It's staggering. It's shocking. I mean, sitting in that select committee yesterday morning when Erica Stanford revealed these details, she was there for scrutiny week, of course, to be scrutinised herself by MPs. Well, that very much got turned on. The spotlight got turned on the officials and the public servants from her own ministry when she revealed this report. And of course, her response to it, incredibly scathing. And I think Sir Brian Roach is very much, spoken of the same feelings, maybe in slightly different language, but he's got this role to play now as the Public Service Commissioner to see if he can find these people, which, you know, as you mentioned, shouldn't be too difficult, summon them if he needs to, and then, of course, go through a disciplinary process. So it's going to be interesting to see what those terms of reference look like, which we should see in a couple of days, and how all this plays out. But this is extraordinary, and I think sends a bit of a shockwave, really, through the public service, and it certainly sent one through the through the building at Parliament yesterday.
0: Yeah, I bet it did. I'm just reading. So you've written a big opinion piece, I guess, or an analysis piece, which is on our website. And it's really worth a read, Joe. But I'm just really confused about the timing. None of this makes sense. I mean, our colleague Jill Bonnet was kind of blowing the whistle on this back in 2024. Not quite in depth in terms of the culture, but just in terms of the increasingly obvious evidence that this was spectacularly failing and that weird things were happening. The report was completed, I'm reading from your piece now, your analysis, Pete. The report was completed 2 months ago, but it was Friday before Immigration New Zealand delivered it to Stanford, Saturday before the Public Service Commissioner got it. Have you any idea why this report sat round for so long, or has that not been clarified yet?
12: Well, interestingly, of course, Nick Blakely, the chief executive at MB, was sat next to Erica Stanford in that select committee yesterday, looking very uncomfortable as Erica Stanford went through all of this bit by bit. And of course, she mentioned that that report, that independent report, had a date of April 2026 on it, 2 months ago, as you said. And she said that she only received it on Friday. Now, Nick Blakely spoke up at that point and he said, look, the rationale for the minister only getting it on Friday was because when we received that report, we thought it would be better for the ministry to put together a response to it and pass that response on to the minister alongside that report. Now, Erica Stanford immediately interrupted at this point and said, I'd just like to point out, I have not received a response. So this 2 months that they were apparently spending putting it together and making their case, they didn't actually do it. And then the report that Erica Stanford got on Friday had absolutely no explanation alongside it at all. And of course, you've had Nick Blakely talking about the fact that he takes integrity very seriously and that he's very concerned about this. Now, I found it fascinating watching Erica Stanford's body language in that select committee yesterday. Every time Nick Blakely was speaking, when he talked about taking integrity seriously, she had basically a very disbelieving look on her face. She found it very difficult sitting next to him. You could tell that there was an absolute sort of, you know, furiousness and rage between the two of them. A very, very difficult thing for Nick Blakely to sit through yesterday. And I would note too, just to provide a bit of colour of what was going on in that room, you had a number of MPs from various parties there, of course. It's a cross-party select committee. Now, Grant McCullum, of course, who is the National MP up in the north, in Northland, he's on that committee. You could audibly hear him saying the word Jesus multiple times during the select committee as the minister revealed more and more details, which were just incredibly shocking. These people sitting on this committee, the people who were sitting in the public area, were all just almost gasping, quite surprised by the extent of this, really.
0: Wow, the relationship between this government and the public service too. So we have the 8,700 cuts, right, which is not related to this. The cuts are fiscal rather than punitive, the government would absolutely insist. But boy, how damaging is this for, I guess, Immigration New Zealand at a micro level, but also the public service at a kind of macro level, Joe?
12: Yeah, look, I mean, I wrote about this in my piece this morning, and I think Sir Brian actually spoke to this point specifically, which is that integrity really is at the heart, at the core. It's one of those main pillars of the public service, right? And so this is just, I guess if you look at it from the, you know, the wider perspective, New Zealand's perspective, these public servants are paid for by taxpayers, of course, and people will be listening to this saying, how is this behaviour able to happen? How are these people going into these jobs? And a lot of people would view the public service and many of the people in the public service, particularly those sitting in these sort of ministry jobs, as having a reasonably good deal, you know, a reasonably good income. And the sort of behaviours that we've seen play out here, the deliberate misleading, the creative accounting, and people will sort of go, what on earth is going on here? It really tarnishes the public service, I think. And Sir Brian sort of made that point this morning, that this is a small group of people, he hopes. I mean, bear in mind that we don't have any evidence that it is more widespread than Immigration New Zealand, but nobody actually knows that.
0: No.
12: And there will be people who will have read these stories and be listening this morning thinking, this is absolutely nuts. How widespread is this? How concerning is this? And Sir Brian Roach, I think, has got a really big job on his hands to not only restore that trust and confidence for ministers, but for the wider public, who I think will be really, really surprised and disappointed, I think, too, in what they have read and seen with this.
0: Joe Moy, our political editor, whose piece ends, as scrutiny week continues, chief executives appearing at Parliament may find MPs asking the question, if this happened here, could it be happening elsewhere? Thank you, Joe. It's 7 minutes to 8.
2: And with Morning Report on RNZ National. Now, you could soon legally buy trim milk in Wellington City if the government manages to change some archaic laws. Yes. Up until now, it's been illegal to sell trim milk in the capital without a licence, and doing so could technically land you a $20 fine. Attorney General Chris Bishop wants to do a statutory spring clean, asking for feedback on more than 150 laws identified as obsolete to see if they should be repealed. Tyrone Barf drew attention to Wellington's milk law in 2021, and he joins us now. Kia ora, good morning. You actually took the Wellington City Council to court over this one.
13: Yeah, atamaria, Ingrid. I applied for a milk licence and sued the council, mostly because it was a bit of a hoot. It was kind of a bit of performance art, and I was pretty open about that at the time. But I have to say, yesterday's announcement from the Attorney General seems pretty performative too. You know, he's saying that this is a government that cares about regulatory stewardship. But I've got to be careful what you say on live radio, but I just think it's not true. This is a government that's ignored legal experts at the intersection of tort law and climate change, and instead, is giving effect to secret proposals from Fonterra lobbyists. It's a government that abuses parliamentary urgency to retrospectively cull pay equity claims.
2: Yes, we do have to be careful on live radio. And yes, they have answered those concerns, which, as you point out, have been raised. These archaic laws, though, I mean, what is the deal with trim milk at the moment?
13: Oh, look, currently it is unlawful to sell milk that's been skimmed or adulterated in Wellington.
2: Why is that a law?
13: Yes, so if we go back to 1919, there were essentially sanitary concerns around milk that had been brought in from beyond the region. People were concerned that milk might be watered down or might not be safe for human consumption. So they passed what at the time I assume was a reasonably sensible piece of regulation. But over time, as the council got out of the milk game, it wasn't really fit for purpose. Instead of getting rid of the regulation, council just decided to leave it on the books, I guess, and Parliament did nothing about it. And as a result, we had this anachronistic legislation that still technically makes it unlawful to have skim milk in Wellington, even though that need has long since passed.
2: So 150 potentially obsolete laws. Any others that stood out?
13: Yeah, so the minister's announcement, I think, was particularly delightful in drawing attention to the proposal on the book to get rid of legislation that makes it unlawful to sell fish in Dunedin without permit from the local council. That's a particularly delightful one. But large list of laws being gotten rid of.
2: I suppose, I mean, they give us a bit of a glimpse into our history, don't they? That, I mean, they seem ridiculous now, but at some point they made sense for some reason. Why are they still there? People just don't get around to changing them.
13: Yeah, look, I guess, I guess ministerial and parliamentary time is scarce, and so lots of these things probably do fall off the priority list. But I guess this government, when it wants to, is able to push law reform forward, often at a sort of blistering pace. And difficult and technical problems in our law often don't get the same sort of attention. Mm. So, in 2019, the Law Commission recommended fixing our dreadfully broken relationship property legislation 7 years ago. And in 2026, nothing's happened. It took me 5 years, a bunch of shitposting, and the good graces of the Attorney General, who, my former university debating coach, to get the silly little milk thing over the line. But when this government wants to do something cruel or something that's downright unconstitutional, well, it's perfectly happy to ram that through a late evening sitting of Parliament with basically no notice.
2: Okay. Appreciate your time this morning, Tyrone Bath there. It is coming up towards 8 o'clock. We've got a little bit of feedback here on the public servant issue. This person said, I'm a public servant and I agree with Mr. Roach that there are many wonderful people working hard. However, I'm sorry, but this culture is pervasive in my ministry, not the creative accounting, but certainly the others, and it is very hard to deal with. Another says, is the public service becoming too politicised? It seems like the public service is being lined up to blame, so this bad example will be used to slash and burn. Appreciate your feedback as always. Text us 2101 to have your say. You are listening to Morning Report on RNZ National. Weather check for you. Few showers for most. It is fine, though, for those in the Bay of Plenty and Tairawhiti, Gisborne. Ko Ingrid Hipkins, TNA.
0: Ko John Campbell, ho. In this hour, National's Nicola Willis and Labour's Carmel Sepoloni join us for our political panel.
2: Yeah, South Dunedin is exploring options how to manage its flood risk there in the face of climate change.
0: And staying in Dunedin, Kaka are thriving after being absent from the city for more than 150 years. What a delightful surprise to live in a city and be visited by a Kaka. And now we're going to be visited by a voice.
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4: RNZ News at 8. Kia ora, good morning. I'm Nicola Wright. The Public Service Commissioner says the people responsible for ministers and governments being misled about a failed border technology project have let public servants down. The Ministry of Business, Innovation and Employment is now the subject of a Public Service Commission review following further probes into a biometrics upgrade project that lost $30 million. The Immigration Minister, Erica Stanford, says staff deliberately withheld information from her and the previous Labour government. The Public Service Commissioner, Sir Brian Roach, told Morning Report he is appalled.
11: Those are completely unacceptable behaviours. The complete lack of integrity is an affront to the people who work every day on behalf of New Zealand. They have let the public servants down.
4: Sir Brian Roach says the investigation will do its best to uncover exactly what happened. The Aged Care Association says more funding announced this morning has helped improve its once strained working relationship with the government. Residential care providers will get an additional $79 million from Health New Zealand's budget. Association head Tracy Martin says she is pleased to see the government recognising how the sector can relieve pressure on hospitals.
14: It was somewhat more of a master-servant relationship, they being the master and us being the servant. So over the last couple of years, we feel that the relationship has become much more one of equals, where finally they sort of recognise that our sector is quite vital to them.
4: Tracy Martin says some of the funding will go towards getting patients from hospitals into beds at aged care providers. The Internal Affairs Minister has asked officials to explore whether there are better ways to fund the fire service. Fire and emergency is mainly funded by a levy taken from insurance premiums, which collected nearly $800 million in the last financial year. Brooke Van Velden says the agency's responsibilities widened almost a decade ago to include medical emergencies and weather disasters. And she questions whether it is fair that people insuring their property against fire damage are paying for non-fire-related call-outs. Brooke Van Velden says other options could include direct government funding or a collection via rates bills. Iran has told Israel to stop its attacks in southern Lebanon or face what it calls a hard response. The statement came after Lebanese media reported that at least four people had been killed in Israeli strikes in the south. The Israeli military says it had struck what it calls a suspicious vehicle. The US President Donald Trump says he is not happy Israel continued to attack Hezbollah targets in Lebanon despite a deal with Iran that was meant to stop the fighting. Israel was not party to the deal and says it will keep troops there as long as necessary. A senior police officer says there are no circumstances where people should leave their bank card in their letterbox. Detective Senior Sergeant Simon Taylor of Counties Monaco CIB says police are investigating reports of a scam in Counties Monaco and Waitemata districts targeting elderly people.
15: They essentially just ring up the victims or the clients, so-called clients, that they're supposedly investigating, and convince them that they're investigating fraudulent use of their cards and their bank accounts, and to further that investigation, to put it in their letterbox for them to uplift.
4: Detective Senior Sergeant Taylor says people should warn family and neighbours about the scam. World Athletics has launched a project to study pregnancy, childbirth and the return to sport of elite female athletes. Among those leading the research is former New Zealand Olympic medalist Dame Valerie Adams. The BBC's Sophie Glass-Ryan reports.
16: World Athletics says it wants to carry out research to help it shape future support systems with the aim of helping to reduce inequalities. Elite female athletes are being asked to fill in surveys with their views on perceived barriers, support structures and financial considerations, as well as possible ways to support world rankings during maternity leave. Valerie Adams, the Athletes Commission Chair at World Athletics and a retired two-time Olympic shot put champion, said she was really proud to see the governing body encouraging a more open dialogue about what it means to be a mother and an athlete.
4: Wellington's City Council says this weekend's sell-out Super Rugby final could bring in millions of dollars for the city. The Hurricanes versus Chiefs game at Henry Stadium on Saturday night sold out yesterday in 15 minutes. Wellington City Council's Chief Economic and Engagement Officer, Anna Calver, says about 17,000 tickets were sold to Wellingtonians and the rest of the crowds coming from out of town. She says businesses will get a boost.
17: Certainly plenty of money spent in hotels and retail, and particularly hospitality, because you've got to remember that not everyone obviously managed to get a ticket to the game, so we're going to have some very full bars and hospitality venues as well.
4: Anna Calver says the Hurricanes final will add a shot of joy to Wellington after a tough few months. That's the news. Now Joe Porter has sport.
18: Atamaria. The White Ferns captain Amelia Kerr says if they continue to drop catches, they can kiss their T20 World Cup title goodbye. The defending champions fell to a 5-wicket loss to Sri Lanka in Southampton this morning, their second straight defeat. The White Ferns failed to hold on to catches in both games, and they're now in danger of missing the semi-finals.
19: Disappointing, I think, you know, the West Indies game and today's game, if we take our chances, we probably win both games by about 50 runs.
18: Kerr and the White Ferns next play Ireland on Saturday. New Zealand pole vaulter Imogen Ayres has won her event at the Ostrava Continental Gold Meeting in the Czech Republic. Tom Walsh was third in the shot put and Zoe Hobbs was second in the 100 metres. And New Zealand tennis player Erin Routliffe has exacted some revenge over American great Serena Williams with victory in a doubles match in Germany. After losing to Williams in her return to the game at the Queen's Club tournament last week, Routliffe and her partner have beaten the 23 times Grand Slam winner and Karolina Muchova in straight sets in the first round at the Berlin Open. Koi nā, nā pūrongo, ha kina kina, that's your sports news. Nicola is back next with the weather.
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4: Forecast from Met Service to midnight for Northland, Auckland and Coromandel Peninsula. Cloud at times, a shower or two as well, mainly this evening. Bay of Plenty and Gisborne fine apart from morning fog patches and areas of high cloud. Hawke's Bay, a few showers from afternoon. Waikato in the central high country to Wairarapa and Wellington, showers maybe heavy this afternoon, easing this evening. Nelson, Marlborough and Canterbury, cloudy spells and a few spots of rain. Buller rain easing to showers this morning, clearing this afternoon. Grey to Fiordland, mainly fine. Otago and Southland, showers becoming confined to the south coast this afternoon. And the Chatham Islands, some cloud, isolated showers too. For the main centres, Auckland is cloud at times with isolated showers mainly in the west, southwest winds and 16 degrees. Tauranga mainly fine, southwesterlies die out this afternoon, 16. Hamilton cloudy at times, early fog, few showers from afternoon with westerlies, 15. Wellington mostly cloudy today, a few showers late morning and early afternoon. And northwesterlies turn southerly this afternoon, 15. Christchurch mainly fine, some afternoon and evening clouds, southwesterlies and 12. And Dunedin showers gradually easing with increasing fine spells, southwest winds and a high of 10. It's 8 minutes past 8.
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2: Atamaria, good morning everyone. Questions have been asked this week over the costings of Labor's public transport fare cap policy. The party says the net cost is $65 million a year. Economists say a more realistic figure is about $100 million. Labor is standing by its figures. Meanwhile, the Greens are pushing for an independent costing agency to ensure the numbers add up for everyone's policies. Time for our political panel now. We're joined by National's Nicola Willis and Labor's Carmel Sepuloni. Kia ora, good morning to both of you.
1: Kia ora, good morning, Ingrid.
2: Nicola, do you still support an independent costing agency?
1: Yes, I do. The model that I've proposed is a very light touch one that would use existing resources within the public service to help parties cost their policies in the months leading up to an election. I don't support a proposal which says set up an entire parallel public service with another institution. We already have independent forecasting done by the Treasury, so I don't like that proposal, but I think a light touch costings unit that can run the ruler over costings for political parties would be helpful in election year and would support transparency in our democracy.
2: Carmel, Chloe Swarbrick is asking for National and Labor support on this. Could get it up and running ahead of the election. Are you on board with that?
21: Yeah, well, I think Nicola actually proposed one. It may have been last year.
2: Yeah.
21: And Labor did support. It's unfortunate that ACT and New Zealand First have managed to block that from happening in some way. So we do support it. We actually also have a members' bill in the ballot at the moment that would allow us to do it. So I strongly support Nicola Willis, supporting that bill to come forward, because there'd be enough parties, enough members of parliament in the House without ACT and New Zealand First to actually support to make that happen.
1: Unfortunately, Ingrid, the bill that Carmel's reporting to proposes a bigger than Ben Hur solution. So an entire new institution, which would be employing many more public servants, a parallel bureaucracy to the one that we already have. The proposal I put forward to Cabinet was a much more light touch approach, using existing resources within the public service in election year. And Carmel's right, that didn't earn the support of my coalition colleagues in New Zealand First and ACT. But unfortunately, I think the Greens and Labor Party proposal goes far too far, would be very costly to the taxpayer. And it's not necessary. We already have in the Treasury an independent forecasting institution that by and large does a pretty good job.
21: I just want to put on record that a bill could go to select committee, get a pretty speedy process, but also could be reviewed. And if there isn't support for what is currently in the bill, then that could be scaled back. That's always a possibility. It's about getting something over the line and getting it to select committee. So if there was the will from the National Party, then it would be possible.
2: Okay, so Carmel, would you support the light touch version or no?
21: Well, I think let the bill go to select committee and then have the conversation there. Obviously, Greens and Labor would not have the numbers by themselves, and so there would need to be a level of compromise and negotiation. We're willing to do that. It's the right thing to do, and it's just a pity that National again have been blocked by their coalition partners on something that is the right thing to do.
2: Carmel, Labor is promising free maternity scans. Why every mother? Why not focus on those who can't afford it?
21: Well, we believe that this is an integral part of maternal health care, and that a woman shouldn't have to pay for a scan that they really have to get done to check the health of their baby. And so it's very inconsistent. There are parts of the country where you don't have to pay, but in lots of other parts of the country, women are paying up to $90 per scan. We don't think that's good enough, and we believe that this is the right thing to do. We've said how we'll pay for it as well, and so this is another Labor Party policy that we're putting out there for the public to consider.
2: Yeah, I'm just checking, and the same with the fares cap for public transport. So it's not targeted at all. It doesn't depend on whether you can afford it or not. I'm just asking why that approach.
21: It's targeted towards all mothers, and so we want all mothers to get free maternity scans to check the health and well-being of their babies, and for none to have to worry about the cost of those scans. We think this is the right thing to do.
2: Nicola, this is a real tangible cost of living help. This is what people are calling out for. We've got the GP visits as well, the cheap public transport. This is what voters want, isn't it?
1: Well, I think in this case, it's important to note that women who need specialist obstetric care can already be referred to a hospital for a free ultrasound. And what we have said is that it's also important that women on lower incomes get targeted support so that they get cheaper ultrasounds, and that is the way that the health system currently works. But of course, Ingrid, this is another policy that Labor claim will be paid for out of their capital gains tax. Now, small issue there. The capital gains tax, they say, generously, will deliver $2.8 billion in revenue. However, when you tally up all of the commitments Labor has made so far, it adds up to $21 billion. And thus, you have this $18 billion gap. And Labor haven't explained how they'll fill that gap. And yes, there's time for them to explain, but they really have three options. One, they're going to back down from some of these commitments. Two, they're going to propose more taxes on New Zealanders, adding to their cost of living. Or three, they're going to torpedo the surplus, rebuild the debt mountain, and saddle all New Zealanders with higher inflation, higher interest rates, which will also hit their cost of living. So I think there's a lot of water to go under the bridge to say that Labor's approach actually helps with the cost of living, because we don't have a forest of magic money trees, and a lot of Labor's commitments depend on them finding one between now and the election.
21: That's simply not the case, Nicola. We've been very clear about what we would spend the money on that comes from the CGT, and it certainly wasn't on everything. Barbara Edmonds and Chris Hipkins have said we will announce our fiscal plan in due course, as I'm sure Nicola Willis will as well going into the next election.
1: Carmel, I'm not arguing.
21: The CGT has not been overspent. You know, we've been very clear about how much we anticipate getting in from the CGT over a four-year period, and we've been very clear about what that will pay for. We've also been quite conservative in terms of our forecasting around the CGT. The things that you can expect that we have announced that will be paid for by the CGT do include the free maternity scans, do include the doctor's loan scheme, do include the three free doctor's visits. And so it's important that we put the facts on the table with respect to what we expect to use CGT money for.
1: Oh, you've been very clear about what you want to spend. My point is, you haven't been at all clear how you wish to pay for it. Let's look at the pay equity example in and of itself.
2: There's $11 billion you haven't explained. They will release their own policies, I'm quoting from him now, and own costings in their own time, and you'll just have to fret a little longer about that.
1: Well, it's not me fretting, Ingrid. It's actually New Zealanders who have spent the last few years having to overcome the fiscal mess that was left to us by the last government.
2: Well, they're fretting about the cost of living, but I don't think they're sitting up at night wondering about surpluses.
21: No, I think.
1: Well, I think, Ingrid, I would like to respond to that if Carmel would let me respond to that, Ingrid.
21: Media stand up.
1: Could I respond to that, Ingrid?
2: Sorry, Carmel, just let Nicola respond to that.
1: My experience with New Zealanders is, first of all, they don't like it when politicians try to hoodwink them and pretend that there's a free supply of money somewhere. Second of all, they experienced what happened with excessive spending after the last government, where we had 33 months of out-of-control inflation and price increases and a very rapid rise in interest rates. So the reality is, overspending of the sort that Labor appear to be committing to does drive the cost of living. In fact, it's what created the cost of living crisis.
2: If debt levels were that important, Nicola, and getting into surplus was that important, you could have skipped the tax cuts.
1: Well, Ingrid, we made a commitment to New Zealanders to deliver them that relief, which is averaged $100 a fortnight. And we fully funded it through compensatory reductions in spending elsewhere, including reductions to the baselines of public service departments. And if Labor's position is they wish to reverse those tax reductions, then I dare Carmel to commit to that right now.
21: Oh, I do want to respond. Thank you, Ingrid. Nicola's talking a lot about our costings, our policies, our budget, but she has conveniently left out the fact that under her watch, National have committed to $56 billion worth of funding for roads of national significance that they simply don't have. And under her watch, government debt is $4.4 billion higher than it was forecast to be pre-election. And so I think it's very rich for Nicola to question the credibility of our costings and our policies when these are things that squarely sit within her responsibility as the Minister of Finance.
2: Okay. I just want to quickly, we're running out of time, but get your opinions on, the Prime Minister's asked for advice on MP perks. Are you looking to change anything, Nicola? Are those perks fair? We've got $300,000 a year for chauffeured limousines for former Prime Ministers, $1.5 million last year for travel for former politicians and their spouses. Does that sit well with you?
1: It doesn't sit very well with me, and the Prime Minister has asked for advice on that, so he will no doubt consider that advice once he receives it.
2: What about you, Carmel?
21: Yeah, we're quite keen to see the advice that the Prime Minister receives on this and are open-minded about changes.
2: What kind of changes? I mean, the Taxpayers Union's got a petition out. They're wanting accommodation payments to reimburse the actual costs rather than the $52,000 limit.
21: Well, that's something that Chippy's talked about openly. That's what it used to be. When I first started out many years ago, then John Key changed it. So, we are open to fairer changes with regards to the accommodation entitlement. And so these are discussions that should be had. And we look forward to seeing the advice that the Prime Minister receives.
2: And what another one that's caught in people's craw is the $2.50 for every dollar for the superannuation. Nicola, should MPs just have key

0: everyone's interests in Parliament, that it's as transparent as possible, as fair as possible.
1: Read the room. Just very quickly, social media, where are we at? One of the things they're looking at is a curfew in the UK. This is, I think, for under 18-year-olds. How would that go down in your household, Carmel?
2: Well, there's been times where I've just taken the phone off the 13-year-old at night time so that I know that he's not on it when he goes to sleep. I think that's really important. In terms of these rules, in terms of the under 16 ban, we were supportive of that. And I certainly am as a mum. I think there is something that needs to be done here. And we've been supportive of National. I don't know what happened again with their coalition partners and why things have been put on hold here. But we seem to be making less progress than some of our, friends overseas, and I think this is something that we should move on more quickly.
1: Nicola, are you taking phones out of hands at night?
0: Yes, absolutely, and I think that's one where it is the role for mum and dad, right? And I am afraid to say that we do in fact remove the cell phones from the bedrooms of our three teenagers at night. They reside in our bedroom because that seems to be the best way to keep them away from temptation.
1: Thanks very much, both of you, for your time this morning. National's Nicola Willis and Labour's Carmel Sepulone. It is 21 minutes past 8.
3: Some traffic news before we move on Auckland. There are lengthy delays heading to the airport this morning, which will make some of you tight in the tummy if you're running for planes. Both lanes from the southwestern to the airport link were closed for a time due to a crash. Police are warning of significant delays and have asked motorists to avoid the area. Also delays on both sides of the harbour bridge. Southbound, a crash near Northcote Road, so that's on the North Shore, and a breakdown at Shelley Beach, that's on the city side. So all in all, not great in some parts of Tāmaki Makaurau, 21 minutes past 8.
1: Well, South Dunedin can significantly reduce its flood risks without resorting to wholesale managed retreats, but it won't be cheap, and there will be trade-offs and tough decisions to come. These are the latest findings from the South Dunedin Future Program, which has presented three proposals for how the low-lying area can actually adapt to the impact of climate change. While a big relocation isn't proposed, up to 1,700 properties might need to be bought for public works. Tess Brunton reports.
4: The sound of rain on the roof can make people in South Dunedin feel uneasy. They've shoveled sandbags, watched floodwaters rise, and some have had to mop up at home. Future management of the area has now been narrowed to three possibilities: raising land and pumping water, creating wetlands and canals, and shifting out of harm's way using land raising and infrastructure under a joint initiative between the Dunedin City and Otago Regional Councils. Jonathan Rowe, who leads the South Dunedin Future Program, says each option includes a mix of pipes and pumps, coastal protection and green spaces, as well as hundreds of new homes.
5: Really good news is that it looks like it is feasible to manage flood risk in South Dunedin. That would be a key message, and to do that over the next 100 years. The costs of doing so are lower than we had anticipated in earlier stages, so the costs are coming down.
4: The costs for each option range from $1.6 billion to $2.4 billion over 100 years, but Mr. Rose says that's better value than the status quo. He says focus won't be on formal managed retreat, rather buying properties for specific purposes like pump stations.
5: There is property acquisition for the purpose of public works, so we only need to buy a property in order to build a pump station or a water detention basin or a canal that then provides a broader community benefit in terms of risk reduction.
4: That could see between 1,100 and 1,700 properties bought up out of roughly 6,500, mostly in the next 25 years. Jonathan Rowe is keen for a voluntary process with willing sellers. Dunedin Councillor Joe Gaylis says residents were shocked when they could identify their homes during a briefing yesterday.
6: I think it's done like cruel, that they should come away from that meeting distressed, upset and unable to contemplate what their future might look like.
4: Yesterday morning, Jonathan Rowe confirmed the areas are identifiable and residents had not been informed yet. He says they will be able to tell residents about what the different futures might mean for their property during drop-in sessions, but the areas are indicative only. The Insurance Council's Patrick O'Mara is interested in how the options reduce the underlying risk.
7: It was quite obvious by looking at some of the documents that maintaining the kind of status quo is likely to result in kind of like higher long-term costs and greater uncertainty, whereas the proactive approach that Dunedin City Council and Otago

0: council looking at, they can actually help reduce future impacts.
1: Both councils will vote on whether to consult the public about the three proposals next week.
2: Tess Brunton with that report, 25 minutes past 8.
3: Well, you just heard Ingrid talking with Nicola Willis and Carmel Cipollone about perks, in part MPs' perks. They're under scrutiny, whether it's the accommodation allowance or travel subsidies for former parliamentarians, and I think the spouses of former parliamentarians. How does this compare to what people get in the private sector, and is there a better way? Boy, Susan Edmonds, that's quite a big question. Money correspondent, is there a better way? Let's start with the perks. What do they get?
4: Well, they get quite a long list of things. The accommodation allowance. They get an allowance to come and go on to pay donations and subscriptions and that sort of thing. They get, well, if you were in Parliament before 1999, you'd get this travel allowance henceforth, which is becoming a little bit, well, not a travel allowance, a travel perk, kind of a subsidy. They get a pretty good superannuation contribution. They get $2.50 for every dollar that they contribute up to 20% of their salary, which is much more generous than most of us get.
3: Yep.
4: And but you know, people in the private sector get perks too, but I think the difference probably is that with MPs, if you're interested enough, you can go and look at the rules and see what they're allowed to claim, whereas in the private sector, it's all private, really. So if you want something, you negotiate it with your employer, and then it's negotiated person by person according to what they're looking for. Whereas with MPs, sort of everyone seems to get the same thing, regardless of whether they need or even want it. So that's probably the key difference in why we tend to have these kind of awkward things popping up.
3: Yeah, from time to time. They're very much a point of contention at the moment, although this is cyclical. Every few years these perks pop up. But why now? What's happening?
4: Yeah, I think it is because of the situation lots of people are in at the moment. It's easy to look at this and compare it to your own situation and say, I don't get, any perks really, so why are they be able to claim all these things? No one's really getting any extra incentives. A couple of years ago, it wasn't uncommon for employers across the board really to be offering all sorts of things to attract and retain staff, but we're just not seeing that at the moment. So that probably makes it a little bit more uncomfortable. And I think if people don't like someone's politics, there's a tendency to say they don't deserve these things. Even if we all agree that we do want people to be willing to be politicians, and we have to make it worthwhile, because it is a sacrifice, I think. They do have to put up with some stuff. And so we don't want people to say, oh, it's just not worth my time. And I think the other thing is that people overseeing the rules that can reduce assistance for other people while claiming it themselves, even if they're allowed to, can be uncomfortable.
3: Yes. Ingrid asked both Nicola Willis and Carmel Cipollone, what they think, and they said that they're kind of they're waiting for further advice, I feel like there's a slight element of convenience in that. So let's give them the advice. What solutions are being suggested?
4: Well, people I spoke to said we probably should simplify the system, maybe one allowance for everyone for everything, or even just a higher salary payment overall. So there's no quibbling about who's claiming what for what, just this is what we think people need to do the job, and so that's what they get. And then you'd get away from this kind of continual coverage of this person's claimed this for this, even when it's within the rules, do you know what I mean? So maybe just simplification might get rid of some of that.
3: And the fact of the matter is that they're in Invercargill or Northland or whatever, these MPs are coming to Wellington, they have to travel to get there, and they have to stay somewhere when they are there. So the construct of local representation in Wellington means there will be costs attached to that, right?
4: That's right. And if you were in a private sector job where you, you had to be in Auckland part of the week and Christchurch part of the week, your employer would be helping with that. So that's not unusual. It's just, I think, that the situation where people don't necessarily need it, but it's been negotiated for everybody, creates some confusion. Yes.
3: Confusion is a nice and polite way of putting it. Susan Edmonds, our money correspondent, thank you very much indeed. It is 29 minutes past 8.
2: And a few showers are on the way for most places. It will be fine, though, for those in the Bay of Plenty and Tairawhiti, Gisborne.
3: Still to come on Morning Report before 9, it's emerged that police used unapproved AI models for investigations. Reporter Phil Pennington has the story, and he's going to join us shortly.
2: It says here excitement is mounting ahead of Saturday's clash between the Hurricanes and the Chiefs. Can any more excitement mount with you, John? I'm not sure.
3: There is no more excitement.
2: It's fully mounted.
3: It's completely and utterly mounted.
2: The Cankton is sold out in minutes.
3: Sold out in minutes. This is public sales, but there were lots of pre-sales available. All you had to do was join various supporters clubs or whatever, and so...
2: Better be onto it.
3: Yeah, but yeah, it's going to be a wonderful occasion. And this is really glorious because these birds have returned to a really urban environment. How kaka are making a comeback in Dunedin after 150 years.
5: News and information you can trust. 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
6: The Public Service Commissioner says the people responsible for ministers and governments being misled about a failed project have let public servants down. The Ministry of Business, Innovation and Employment is now the subject of a review following a report into a biometrics upgrade project that lost $30 million. Sir Brian Roach says it's unacceptable that staff used creative accounting to avoid cabinet scrutiny for 7 years. The Aged Care Association says greater funding has helped improve what it says was once a master-servant relationship with the government. Residential care providers will get an additional $79 million from Health New Zealand's budget. Association head Tracy Martin says the government now recognises providers' importance in relieving bed pressure on hospitals. Auckland police say there are no circumstances where people should be leaving their bank card in their letterbox. The police are investigating reports of a scam in counties Manukau and Waitemata districts, where people are being phoned and convinced to part with their cards. Detective Senior Sergeant Simon Taylor says elderly people are being targeted, and he asks people to talk to family and neighbours about the scam. Emergency services are at the scene of a two-vehicle crash on State Highway 20 in Mangere, South Auckland. The police were called to the crash between a car and a motorbike at about 10 to 7 this morning. Two airport-bound lanes have been blocked, causing traffic build-up. A former All-Whites coach says the opening two-all draw with Iran at the World Cup was a stellar performance, but he believes it was a match they should have won. New Zealand's coach at the 2010 tournament, Ricky Herbert, says that was with better execution yesterday. There were chances players could have taken. He says the next match against Egypt has a lot riding on it for both sides. That's the news. Met Service regional forecasts now. The situation, a front moves northwards over the country and it's followed by a brief ridge. For Northland, Auckland and Coromandel Peninsula, there's cloud at times with isolated showers, mainly in the west, southwesterlies. Waikato, Waitomo, Taumaru Nui, Taupo, Taihape, Taranaki, Whanganui, Manawatu. Cloudy spells and areas of early fog. Isolated showers are widespread for a while this afternoon. Westerlies for a while this morning and afternoon. Bay of Plenty, Rotorua and Gisborne mainly fine. There could be early fog in sheltered places. Southwesterlies die out this afternoon. For Hawke's Bay, Wairarapa including Tararua District, there's cloud and then a few showers in the afternoon and early evening. Westerlies die out this evening. Horowhenua, Kapiti Coast and Wellington, a few showers late morning and afternoon. Northwesterlies turn southerly this afternoon. Nelson and Marlborough partly cloudy, isolated showers till evening. Westerlies ease in the afternoon. Bullagray and Westland, rain may be heavy, clearing to fine in the morning. Cloud again this evening, southwesterlies. For Canterbury, cloud at times with a spot or two of light rain in the morning as northwesterlies turn southwest. Patchy light rain returns near the foothills in the afternoon and it clears tonight. Fiordland, Otago and Southland, showers gradually easing with increasing fine spells. Southwesterly strong in exposed places. The Chatham Islands, cloud at times, isolated showers, westerly winds. Tomorrow's outlook, the North Island is mainly fine in the east from Coromandel Peninsula to Hawke's Bay. There's some cloud elsewhere with scattered showers. The South Island are poor, a few showers in the west and far south, mainly fine elsewhere. And Rapare Thursday at the Chathams, there's the odd shower, westerly winds. It's 26 minutes to nine.
2: Thank you very much, Nicola. Let's get a market update now. Giles Beckford is standing by. Hi there, Giles. What's going on?
7: Hi there, Ingrid. Wall Street has closed mixed. Investors were selling technology stocks, buying some of the old industrial stocks. The Dow Jones Index up 0.8%, hit a record high during the session. The S&P 500 down 0.3%. The Nasdaq is the one that took the tumble, down nearly 1.2%. Although we should note that SpaceX, which has only been on the market for a week or so, closed up about 5%. It's now in the top six most valuable stocks on US markets. It's up a third since it listed. Analysts suggest there's a bit of a FOMO, fear of missing out, driving some of that buying. Locally, our own top 50 index starts the day at 13,426. It gained 66 points yesterday. On the energy front, oil is down generally, carrying on from the falls generated by the peace agreement that has apparently been reached. So Brent crude is down $3.70. It's about 4.5%, just below $80 a barrel. West Texas is down just under $4. That's nearly 5% at $77 a barrel. The New Zealand dollar, 58.3 US cents, 82.5 Australian, 43.4 pence, 50.2 euro cents, 93.6 yen and 3.94 yuan. Brent crude oil is up, not Brent crude oil, gold is up 0.6%, about $26 at $4,332 US dollars an ounce. We have a consumer confidence survey out in about 25 minutes, and just in from the stock exchange, a trading update from Fletcher Building, which says that conditions remain volatile. There are still material risks and uncertainty, but it expects to have knocked back its debt by around $450 million at the end of the trading year.
2: Okay, well, that is some good news.
7: We'll bring you all that and the market numbers around 25 past 12 in Midday Report.
2: All right, thanks very much, Giles. We'll hear from you then. 24 minutes to 9.
3: Nathan Nardetti is here. This is the news we all need. Mm. They're back.
8: They are back. The Williams sisters with a combined age of 90. Taking the doubles court. I don't know who's brave enough to play them, but I was interested in the way it was communicated last night by Wimbledon, and it reminded me a bit of the golf. You know how the British Open, they're always very insistent that they are the Open, and it just said Serena and Venus Williams will compete in the ladies' doubles at the Championships 2026.
3: They didn't even say Wimbledon.
8: No.
3: Do you remember that the English Rugby Union just used to call itself the Rugby Union?
8: Yes, the Rugby Union.
3: But we don't have to put English in front of it.
8: No.
3: Of course.
8: This is the Championship.
3: Yes.
8: Incredible record. They share the record for the most trophies in women's doubles.
3: Who
8: at
3: do
8: Wimbledon.
3: They share it with? Who do they
8: Susan
3: share it
8: Susan Lenglen and Elizabeth Ryan, who I wasn't around to see in the 1900s and 1919s to 25s, but I imagine Anthony Wilding was doing his thing and men were playing in long pants.
3: And Susan Lenglen, she was a kind of extraordinary. I'm just reading about it because I saw your notes.
8: Yeah.
3: She just. The women used to have to dress in kind of ridiculous frocks.
8: Oh, it was ridiculous.
3: Ridiculous.
8: Yeah,
3: and she was the one who said, I'm going to dress in sports garb.
8: Good.
3: But also, when things got a bit tense, she had a nip of cognac. she really did. Mid game.
8: One of the
3: I
8: weirdest versions
3: Lenglen.
8: Of that. Do you know the Tour de France riders, before they got to the mountain stage, they used to sit up and have a cigarette because it was supposed to be, you know, give you a bit of a ride. I mean, how they lit it. That's probably the skill, really. Anyway, the Williams sisters haven't played doubles together since the 2022 US Open. I'm sure they'll be amazing, and I think it's great that everyone gets to see them back, because, yeah, it's good to see them. Going on now, the hockey community of New Zealand has been involved on the text line. Thank you very much for that. So they wanted everyone to know. So the Black Sticks women are going really well in the FIH Pro League. And now this Pro League is going on at the North Harbour Hockey Centre, and there's a top group of 10 nations, and then the ones under, are in the Women's Nations Cup. So we're in the Nations Cup. If we win this, we get to go up to the Pro League, which is the top one. So look, Black Sticks have qualified for the semis. They've beaten South Korea and Chile along the way already. India is the top of the other pool. So New Zealand play France tomorrow night, if you want to go along and see that. And then the semi-finals are on Saturday. And then I noticed too that the men have been cutting a swathe through the FIH Pro League in South Africa. They've beaten Scotland, Korea and Malaysia. So far in their tournament through. France and Senegal are playing at the FIFA World Cup this morning. It's weird. There's so many plates I'm trying to spin here to keep a hold of sport today because there's a lot on. 74 minutes gone there. Kylian Mbappe, who should be scoring because he's about as expensive as a football player gets to be. 66 minutes in, he's put the French up 1-0 over Senegal. Apparently Senegal, Ben's telling me there, they had nearly had a goal, but it was disallowed. So yeah, France won and Senegal zero, as they say in France.
3: Do they say zero? Zero. Like zero.
8: Zero. Yeah, you kind of swallow
3: the air. I'm entirely convinced they do.
8: Zero.
3: Okay.
8: Yeah, here okay. we go. Thank you.
3: Thank you very much, Nathan Rady. 21 minutes to nine. Let's bring in Phil Pennington now, who has been working away on this investigation. RNZ can reveal police officers trialling generative AI for the first time, significantly misused it, and the project was dumped. It was then restarted 6 months later after officers were tempted to use unapproved AI models for investigations. As I said, this is an investigation by RNZ reporter Phil Pennington, who's with us now. What's been going on here, Phil?
9: Oh, morning, John. Well, police, they set out using a tool called Whisper AI. It's made by the same people who make ChatGPT. That's called OpenAI. And they started off in August of 2024, and they say, we want it for translation and transcription, translating basically non-English audio. We've got to presume that that's of interviews. That's the way we would use it. It's not actually said in the documents we have, which are released under the OAA, that it is interviews. And this follows a ban that they had on using generative AI that we know was in place through to at least May 2024. And generative AI's use in law enforcement is controversial, and the New Zealand Police had said if they were going to lift that ban, they were going to do it very, very carefully.
3: Yeah, I'm sort of amazed by this. So it worked, is that right? But it just wasn't...
9: They started it. They dump it, and then they restart it is the basic story. They started in August. They run it for 6 months. It's in a unit called the High Tech Crime Group. They report back in March of last year, and they say, hey, this worked really well. This was really effective in investigations, but there was significant misuse. We told the officers, do not use it on English language audio, and they did. And so then you see this says decision. Trial terminated, we're not going to continue, we're dumping the use of this product. But 6 months later, knock on the door to the same group saying, hey, officers deprived of this tool because you've dumped it have turned to unapproved AI. And so then they reinstate Whisper AI.
3: Okay, thank you. Nicely explained. I guess using generative AI in law enforcement is controversial, obviously, but it can also save hours of paperwork. I guess these are the discussions we're having in medicine too, right? So how is this shaped up as police's first outing with this tech? What's the feedback?
9: Yeah, I mean, this AI, Whisper AI, is a tool from ChatGPT, and they get in quite early in 2024. There was a Cornell University study in the States in 2024 that found that this model, Whisper, actually hallucinated. It actually made stuff up that could include, like, racial slurs, violent language. Talked to OpenAI. They came back to me last night and said, hey, we keep training our models. We make them better. And we also have some more later models that are more accurate than this one. Police are saying that this one that they chose was the most suitable at the time. They say it worked. Their statement to me doesn't say anything about the misuse. That's only revealed in the OAA papers. I said to them, did you do an audit? They've got a policy that says basically, hey, if we're going to do generative AI, we audit its use by officers every 6 months. Well, that would have meant that they would have done one this year, right?
3: Yep.
9: They said last night, no, we haven't done an audit. But they said we're very carefully using it. How do we test that, John? They're saying be careful. Their other policy is to be open with the public about it. One way to do that is with an audit, because then we could ask for the audit. We can't ask for an audit that doesn't exist.
3: Yeah. Okay, I know you'll stick with this, Phil Pennington, our RNZ, one of the most tenacious reporters in the business. Thanks, Phil. 18 minutes to nine.
2: Latest traffic for you now in Auckland. It has been a slow morning on the roads. A crash near on the northwest and near Te Atatū is causing delays. Current travel time, 55 minutes into the city from Westgate, and those delays continue on the southwestern as well, particularly on the link through to the airport. This is due to an earlier crash which blocked both lanes there. Well, protests in Albania, sparked by Ivanka Trump's real estate plans for a private island, have entered a third week. The demonstrations began as environmental protests against the development of a luxury resort, but have morphed into calls for a change of government. CNN's Issa Suarez reports.
10: Tens of thousands of people on the streets of Tirana demanding a new Albania. The largest anti-government protest the country has seen since the fall of communism in 1991.
11: So we don't have to sell our country, we don't have to sell our land to other investors.
10: The Flamingo Revolution, as it's dubbed, started in response to a proposed luxury development linked to President Trump's daughter, Ivanka, and his son-in-law and one of his chief negotiators, Jared Kushner. The real estate project includes two areas, Sazan Island on the country's Adriatic coast and some of the beachfront near the Zvernek wetlands and the Narta Lagoon.
11: We were on a friend's boat and we stopped for a swim. We swam to the islands. We went on a hike barefoot all the way up to the top and we were just captivated.
10: The coastline is a protected area home to several endangered species and a nesting site for thousands of flamingos. Protesters fear the project will destroy their habitat, despite what Ivanka Trump has said previously.
11: We developed the opportunity to help realize its potential and transform it, but with a lot of restraint and care because the land is so beautiful.
10: Preliminary project documents seen by CNN show the project is intended to be massive in scale, with luxury villas, hotels with hundreds of rooms, a marina, and even a golf course, a casino, and a water park. They also reveal one of Kushner's partners in the Sazan development is the Qatari-based Assets Group, owned by Mutaz and Ramez Al-Khayat. Syrian-born, Qatari-based billionaires with deep ties to the Qatari royal family. Both were at President Trump's inauguration. Their other brother, Mohammed, not a stranger to Washington either. He lobbied Congress to lift sanctions on Syria, proposing to build a golf course with President Trump's name in Syria. Sazan Real Estate Development, LLC, confirms Ramez and Mutaz are both involved, but said the project is still in its design phase and that they are prioritizing environmental stewardship. Their partnership very important for the Kushners, as was that of Albania's Prime Minister Edi Rama.
12: We were on our friend Nat Rothschild's boat. One of the nights there, Prime Minister Rama came to the boat. I had not met him when I was in government.
10: His and his government support key, according to Kushner.
12: And we felt like the environment was perfect. But without the great work of the team on the ground, our partners on the ground, and the government really creating a very pro-growth environment, we would not have engaged in the project.
10: It's that so-called pro-growth environment demonstrators are now questioning, with protests demanding more transparency in other areas, accusing those in power of corruption and calling on Prime Minister Rama to resign. The Albanian Prime Minister has denied the accusations and in his weekly podcast rallied against protesters.
13: The fascist spirit is the spirit that says Albania belongs to the Albanians, so all the others outside are not welcome, just as Germany was for the Germans and became the black sheep of Europe for years and years.
10: Rama has vowed to push past the concerns of the thousands of Albanians who have come out in protest, claiming the project will transform the country for the better. But with demonstrations going into their third week, it's hard to see this flamingo revolution backing down.
2: CNN's Issa Suarez with that report. It's 13 minutes to nine.
3: We're getting a lot of feedback on a lot of subjects this morning, but we're going to look at scams this time. This person says, why can't the police trace the phone calls from these bad guys? They catch criminals by accessing their phones. What's the difference? I was contacted on my phone about an unpaid road toll. Stressed me because I'm a regular user of the Northern Road Toll. It's fascinating how often scammers kind of know a sweet
2: spot. Yeah, you're thinking, how do they know
3: that? It's
2: weird. Gillian says, my elderly dad thinks no one else can use his money card because it has his name on it. He struggles to understand that anyone could tap and go, which he needs to use because he can no longer remember his PIN.
3: It's got his name on it. That's pretty lovely, Gillian. And Tony says, when scammers phone, there's nearly always a pause before they speak. My favourite trick is to pretend I can't hear them, interrupt with hello, hello. I've had scammers hang up on me. My goodness, Tony, that's an art to get a scammer to hang up on you. Okay, let's go. The tin is most certainly full. Excitement is mounting in Wellington. Look, if it mounted any more, it would be a Rodan. As the clash between the Hurricanes and the Chiefs in the Super Rugby Pacific Final draws near, tickets for the game were snapped up in minutes yesterday with people flocking to social media to find resales. It's hoped the final will bring a shot of joy for the capital, which has enjoyed a fairly tough start to the year. Alan O'Dwyer reports.

0: Momentum is building for a Canes conquest. The Hurricanes call to fill the tin for this Saturday's Super Rugby Pacific final against the Chiefs was heard loud and clear. 34,500 seats gone in 15 minutes at most, to the shock of some fans on Lambton Quay.
1: No way! Actually!
2: They sold out in 15 minutes.
1: No!
3: You're really gonna have to like...
1: Sneak in. Do you think they'll notice if she takes me in like her bag?
0: Many disappointed fans turned to social media yesterday in a bid to grab resales with assurances they'd pay much more than the selling price. Henry Stadium Chief Executive Warwick Dent says he's in talks with the Hurricanes to add more seats at the Cake Tin.
4: It's just a matter of whether we can get that done in time. But there is a lot of interest. The response from the community and across the region has been really, really strong. So, yeah, they'll be in hot demand. I'm sure there'll be people looking for tickets every avenue they can.
0: Anna Calver thought she had gotten early after trying to buy tickets 5 minutes after they went on sale.
5: I went to buy 4 tickets at 10:05 and missed out for my family. I've got a 10-year-old rugby mad son, a rugby mad 13-year-old daughter, and a rugby mad 42-year-old husband. But I've got one ticket for myself that I've managed to get because obviously the city council is a supporter.
0: Calver, Wellington City Council's Chief Economic and Engagement Officer, says 17,000 tickets at Henry Stadium were sold to Wellingtonians, with the rest coming from out of town. She says the game could bring millions of dollars of economic benefit into the city, and she expects bars, shops and restaurants to be brimming this weekend.
5: I think people want to get out, they want to celebrate, and they want to do that with people, they want to do that with a community, and there's no better way to do that than in the central city.
0: After months of grim headlines about pipe disasters, job losses and flooding, Mayor Andrew Little says the Hurricanes campaign has brought some much-needed joy.
6: It's been a really bright spot for Wellington City, a city that's had a pretty tough start to the year, and this has been just a great sort of fillip to us all, and I think we're all looking for a great result on Saturday night.
0: Inside the team, Hurricanes prop Xavier Numia says anticipation is growing following the news of the sellout crowd. It'll be his first game playing to a full house at the Cake Tin.
7: Yes, hissing. It's unreal. Fill the tin to the brim. Overflow the tin now. So it's good. It's be my first time playing at the tin being full.
0: Xavier Numia says being crowned Super Rugby champions at home would mean everything for the team.
7: The last couple of years, a lot of us have worked hard towards this point, so to hopefully lift the trophy at the end would be, I guess, a dream come true.
0: Many Wellingtonians hoping that dream comes true too.
8: Ellen O'Dwyer, the reporter. 8:09.
9: Go the Chiefs.
8: I was so restrained then. I was so well behaved.
9: To Dunedin,
8: go the Canes.
9: To Dunedin now, where you will be hearing a lot more of this. It's a kaka. Kaka are thriving after being absent from the city for more than 150 years is thanks to the work over many decades of enthusiasts, including local eco-sanctuary Orokonui educator Taylor Davies. Collie joins us now. Kia ora, good morning. Tell us about the work, the effort that has taken to get to this point.
10: Kia ora. Oh, well, I mean, it's been an immense thing, you know, with the return of any species. There's a huge amount of planning that goes into it, and then the return itself, and then there's years and years of caring for them, and kaka have been no different. 2008, the first kaka were returned to Orokonui Eco Sanctuary, and these were birds that were, you know, had been bred in captive breeding facilities for this purpose. There's been years of kind of checking on nests and banding birds and, you know, kind of getting them going, and now we're at a point where we're starting to produce enough kaka in the sanctuary each year that they're starting to spill out and really kind of make their presence known across the city. But it has taken, 18 years to get to this point.
9: How many kaka did you start out with and how many have you got there now?
10: Each year from sort of 2008, a number of kind of not huge numbers, sort of between 5 and 10 kaka were usually released into the sanctuary as part of these captive breeding programs. So in the early years, there were very few numbers. And, you know, this year alone, we've already identified 65 individuals in the sanctuary. So these are birds who are regularly spending time in kind of where we are. But that means that there's probably many, many more outside the sanctuary because there's a lot of birds now that just aren't coming back. They're spending their whole lives hanging out in the Dunedin town belt or south of the city or in a lot of places wherever they can find suitable forest.
9: Oh, fantastic. Tell us, what is so special about the kaka?
10: Well, they're one of our three really special parrots here in Aotearoa. The kakapo, the kaka, and the kia are part of a group that are separate to all the other parrots in the world. So they're really, really unique to Aotearoa, New Zealand. But they're also just such fantastic, charming birds. You know, you played that call at the start. They're noisy, they're curious, they're intelligent. They're just incredible parts of our forest, and they're so important to our forests. So having the opportunity to bring these also very vulnerable birds back to the places where we live, work and play is just fantastic.
9: You speak about their vulnerability there. So what can, because residents are seeing these birds out and about now, aren't they? What can they do to help?
10: Yeah, well, of course, like a lot of our native species, introduced predators are a big issue. So backyard trapping or supporting your local predator-free group. You know, a lot of our big cities now have some fantastic predator-free work going on. It makes a big difference. You know, being a responsible pet owner makes a big difference. Keeping your cat inside or your dog on a lead, particularly in forest areas, making sure that there's some habitat around if you can plant some trees in your backyard. But also, a bit counterintuitively, not feeding them. Kaka are really clever birds and very capable of gathering food. And if we feed them in our backyards, that can have all sorts of really negative impacts, from spreading disease to also encouraging really bad behaviours that could result in them picking at our houses and things like that. Avoiding feeding them is one of the easiest things that we can actually do to support their return.
9: And sorry, when did they actually return?
10: Well, so the first ones arrived at Ōtakanui in 2008. So before that, you know, they were probably lost from this coastal Otago area for about 150 years. You know, they declined pretty quickly once the forests were logged and the rats and stoats and possums arrived. And so it has been an incredible journey for, you know, the forests of places like Dunedin to have these birds back. But it's so great because we're also seeing this across the country in places like Wellington as well.
9: So good. And also good to know this is happening outside of the sanctuary as well, because I imagine it's one thing, you know, when they're in the confines, well, not the confines, but the protection's there, but to have them out there, you know, making their own way in the world.
10: Absolutely. You know, the sanctuary is a big place. We've got 307 hectares of protected forest, but even so, for birds like kaka to thrive, for the sanctuary and our goals to be complete, we don't want these birds to be confined to the sanctuary. We don't want them to be the sanctuary to be the only place you get to see them. We want people to be waking up to them skraking in their backyards and seeing them all around the city, and for everyone to be able to play their role in their return as well.
9: Hey, thanks very much for your time this morning. Ōtakanui educator Taylor Davies, colleague there. Catherine Ryan is standing by to tell us what is coming up on 9 to Noon. Have you come across any kaka on your travels?
11: Are you kidding me? Oh. You have got so much to look forward to, Dunedin.
9: Oh, they make a racket.
11: Teenagers in the middle of the night.
9: He did kind of hint at that.
11: Oh, it goes off. I'm so excited. Ōtakanui is a fantastic place, and they're getting the benefits of all that hard work. Now, of course, we have from Zealandia here in the capital.
9: Sure,
11: we've got kaka everywhere, and they do play up at night, and they're great fun, and
9: well,
11: it's really, really
9: exciting.
11: Well, you're
9: saying they attack your house. They peck at your house if they get too comfy.
11: Don't be feeding and don't be getting too comfy, but do appreciate. It's a real joy. So I'm glad that my hometown's going to get to enjoy that now as well. This morning on 9 to Noon, parents are alarmed at proposals from Play Centre to cut back on paid staff at centres. This is in response to financial difficulties. Play Centre's model, of course, has volunteer parents running centres, but removing 120 full-time equivalent employees, including session facilitators, will have an impact, worried parent leaders tell us, and they will explain how. And high-tech meets forest fighting. Forest firefighting. The Waitangi Endowment Forest has some high-tech monitoring of its fire risk, solar-powered sensors with artificial intelligence that communicate with each other and alert authorities to potential trouble. It is really sophisticated stuff. Is this going to be the future for many of our beloved forests? And after 10, There's hope for us yet. Cognitive neuroscientist and performance coach Kerry Spackman. He's worked with real champions. He's studied others. His latest book is on what sets them apart, whether it's skill development or attention to detail or reframing setbacks. There's okay. hope for all of us after
9: okay.
11: 10.
9: Oh, that is good to hear. So you're not necessarily born with it. You can learn it? Is that what
11: yes,
9: you're saying?
11: Yes, there's still time, Ingrid, to become okay. an Excellent. Athletic or business superstar.
9: Okay. I'm not sure about, yeah. Well, we'll see. I'll have to read the book maybe twice. Thank you very much, Catherine. That is what is coming up on 9 to Noon, which is just seconds away, really. That is our program for the day. We will catch you back here bright and early tomorrow morning. Do have a great one. Stay safe. Mā te wā.

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1: RNZ News at 9. Kia ora, good morning. I'm Nicola Wright. The Public Service Commissioner says the people responsible for ministers and governments being misled about a failed project have let public servants down. The Ministry of Business, Innovation and Employment is now the subject of a Public Service Commission review, following further probes into a biometrics upgrade project that lost $30 million. The Immigration Minister, Erica Stanford, says she and her Labour predecessors were misled for about 7 years as staff used creative accounting to avoid Cabinet scrutiny. Public Service Commissioner Sir Brian Roach says those are completely unacceptable behaviours and he's appalled. The Aged Care Association is pleased to see the government recognising the sector's role in easing the pressure on hospitals. The government announced this morning that residential care providers will get an extra $79 million from Health NZ's budget. The association's head, Tracy Martin, says some of the funding will go towards getting more people discharged from hospital and sent to residential care. She says aged care providers have four times the beds hospitals do. However, she says more beds will be needed to meet the needs of those aged 85 and older. Iran has told Israel to stop its attacks in southern Lebanon or face what it calls a hard response. A statement from Iran's military headquarters claims Israel has violated the ceasefire 84 times in the past 2 days. The BBC's Peter Hyatt reports.
2: The Iranian statement came after Lebanese media reported that at least four people had been killed in Israeli strikes in the south. The Israeli military said it had hit what it called a suspicious vehicle. The attack came despite Iran and the United States agreeing a ceasefire. Lebanon does appear in the text of the Memorandum of Understanding, but exactly what's been agreed isn't clear. Iran wants to protect its ally Hezbollah and insists that Israel must end its campaign and leave Lebanon. But Israel isn't party to the deal and says it'll stay in the Lebanese territory it occupies and respond to Hezbollah attacks.
1: Oil prices have fallen to a three-month low on rising hopes the agreement to end the Middle East conflict will get oil flowing through the Strait of Hormuz. The price of Brent crude oil, the global benchmark, has fallen about 5% to just under $79 a barrel, the lowest since early March when the first attacks on Iran occurred. However, shipping and energy experts say it will take several weeks to clear mines and take other moves to fully reopen the strait, through which about a fifth of global supply passes. A man stabbed in central Auckland last night has died. He was found with critical injuries in Wellesley Street at about 7:15, but died in hospital. A 23-year-old has been charged with murder and is due to appear in the Auckland District Court today. English teachers fear curriculum changes will prompt thousands of teens to drop their subject. Consultation closed this week on 26 draft curriculums for the senior secondary school. Our education correspondent John Gerritsen reports.
3: The English Teachers Association says some of its members like the draft for years 11 to 13. But it says most worry it has too much content and will be too academic for most teenagers. It says that will dramatically cut the numbers who study the subject in years 12 and 13. The association recommends dropping compulsory Shakespeare at year 13, reinstating film and visual text at years 11 and 12, and reducing the number of texts expected at year 11. Science and maths teachers told RNZ their drafts are overcrowded too.
1: A former all-whites coach says more strong performances at the World Cup will make people take notice of New Zealand. The all-whites played out a 2-2 draw yesterday with Iran in their first match of the competition. Ricky Herbert, who coached the team at the 2010 tournament, says the pressure is on to win the Monday match with Egypt.
4: Well, I think the way the dice is rolled now, I mean, clearly a win in that game would put them through to the next round. So a lot riding on the game, and clearly vice versa. You know, Egypt will be desperate.
1: Ricky Herbert believes the current team has great potential and says he is impressed with forwards Elijah Just and Chris Wood. Emergency services are at the scene of a crash between a car and a motorbike on State Highway 20 in Mangere, South Auckland. Two airport-bound lanes have been temporarily blocked, causing significant traffic build-up. That's the news.
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1: Forecast from Met Service to midnight for Northland, Auckland and Coromandel Peninsula. Cloud at times, a shower or two as well, mainly this evening. Bay of Plenty and Gisborne, fine apart from morning fog patches and areas of high cloud. Hawke's Bay, a few showers from afternoon. Waikato and the central high country to Wairarapa and Wellington, showers may be heavy this afternoon, easing this evening. Nelson, Marlborough and Canterbury, cloudy spells and a few spots of rain. In Buller, rain eases to showers this morning, clears this afternoon. Grey to Fiordland, mainly fine. Otago and Southland, showers becoming confined to the south coast this afternoon. And the Chatham Islands, some cloud and isolated showers. RNZ National, it's almost 6 minutes past nine.
8: Good morning. Nau mai haere mai ki nine to noon. Call Catherine Ryan, DNA with you through till midday, this rapa, this Wednesday. Parents are alarmed at proposals from Play Centre to cut back on paid staff at centres. High-tech meets forest firefighting. The Waitangi Endowment Forest has some high-tech monitoring of its fire risk, solar-powered sensors with artificial intelligence that communicate with each other. It's a radio station and a restaurant, and it's coming to Wellington. We look at how Hope Street Radio is collaborating with one of the capital's wine bars to transform into a live radio station as part of the Lomas Festival. And after 10, we unlock the secrets to winning at life. Cognitive neuroscientist and performance coach Kerry Spackman. He's worked with real champions, he's studied others. His latest book is on what sets them apart. And we'll discuss all that after 10. It is 7 minutes past nine, and you are listening to Nine to Noon. Parents are alarmed at proposals from Play Centre to cut back on paid staff at centres in response to financial difficulties. Play Centre, which is a model of early childhood education where volunteer parents run centres, is proposing to remove paid roles totalling 120 full-time equivalent employees. One of the roles being disestablished is that of the program facilitator, a paid educator-style role that leads sessions. The facilitators have a Level 4 certificate in early childhood education, and every Play Centre session must have at least one person with this qualification. The restructuring comes as Play Centre reports a $10.4 million deficit for the year to August 2025, after last year's amalgamation of independent regional organisations into a national body. Matamata Play Centre has already lost its facilitator after she chose not to apply for one of the few roles being created after the restructuring. That centre's president and a volunteer parent, Sammy Green, says Play Centre did not consult with families about the restructuring. Kia ora, Sammy. Thanks for your time.
9: Morning, Catherine. How are you?
8: Really good. Thank you. Please just explain more to you folk not familiar with how the Play Centre model works.
9: Okay. So Play Centre is a beautiful collaboration where parents come alongside their children to sessions. So there's over 400 Play Centres in Aotearoa, and the sessions are led and run by parents. So the model is based on the belief that parents are your children's first and most important educator. And quite often we need to, we offer education to families so that we can run, like you talked about before. We have to have parents with qualifications in order to open. So the centre is run by its members, and it creates a real sense of ownership and community amongst our local community as well. And parents get a chance to build skills while working alongside their children and essentially just playing with them.
8: So many, many benefits from it, and the socialisation and being able to help each other out on rough days, all of these things. But still, there's a requirement that every session has someone sufficiently qualified. And this is an NZQA certificate that you can build up to level four on, correct?
9: Yes, that's correct.
8: What are the paid roles then? Just explain a bit more about those 120 full-time equivalent employees.
9: So there are lots of employees within Play Centre Aotearoa, but the ones that directly affect our centre is our centre supervisor. So that was a person who was in our centre every morning from 8:30 till 12:30, and another person who is called our centre advisor. So that person's role is to liaise with the regional manager and make sure that all the centres that that person works with, I think it was five or six, are meeting requirements and everybody's happy and everybody is doing the right thing, essentially. So the jobs that are being lost are regional managers, centre advisors and session facilitators.
8: Let's stay with the session facilitators first.
9: Mm-hmm.
8: And what is your concern if there's no longer a paid role, 120 of them between 400, full-time equivalent, between 400 centres. What will that mean for individual centres? What's the concern?
9: So the immediate concern for our Play Centre is that we don't have the people with enough qualifications to run 5 days a week sessions. So what that's looking like for us now, as a centre that has 34 families, we're looking to close 2 days a week, which means that when children attend Play Centre, we receive funding from them from ECE hours. So that means Play Centre Aotearoa will lose 2 days of funding from children who are no longer able to attend because we don't have the qualifications to open those days.
8: So losing the facilitator means you don't have enough people with the qualifications to run a full week. Therefore, not only do you close, but you lose some funding.
9: That's correct, yes.
8: And is your situation, I mean, I'm sure there's different sizes and shapes of Play Centres all over the Motu, right? But is your situation going to be experienced elsewhere?
9: Yes, 100%. So I've had a lot of messages in the last week. One Play Centre up in Tuakau, in support of their session facilitator, they've decided to close their whole Play Centre. And a few other people have reached out and said that they've already had people stepping down, parents who are volunteers, saying they can't bear the load without their session facilitator. They can't give Play Centre what it deserves, so they've decided to leave. So we're looking at closures of Play Centres, especially in small, isolated rural areas where they're so important to their community.
8: Who are the people responsible? Is this the person who has the qualification and who sort of, you know, oversees the session, yeah?
9: Yes, that's correct, yeah.
8: Let's look at the other paid roles that are being disestablished under this proposal. Just explain a little bit more about the impact, first, of the centre advisor. Just explain a little bit more about what they were doing.
9: So our centre advisor is someone who is also a Play Centre whānau for 10 years, and they are actually also a life member at our centre. So our connection with our centre advisor is also very heavily personal and community-based. So her role is she services Play Centres from Tokoroa to Morrinsville to Manawaru to us as well. And she goes on session and she supports centre whānau to make sure that we're meeting the requirements for licensing. So that might be checking that we've done our earthquake drills, we're up to date with our health and safety protocols and things like that. But also what that role does is it's building connection between centres. So this person, their role has been really heavily involved in getting our local centres working together. So we've been having what they call hapore dates, and we all go to one centre and see how one centre works. And it's been a real nice sense for our wider community, because our tamariki get to know other tamariki in our community, where they all end up in the same catchment of one intermediate, one college. So they have friends and connections in that wider community. Without the centre advisor, it's a very hard job, and it's a very admin-driven job for parents to make sure that we're meeting these requirements.
8: You've got to have two first aiders, for example, if you've got 25 children. Yeah.
9: Yeah. So, for example, we have to have two first aiders, which we're currently struggling to get placed into Aotearoa to provide us with the funding to put another first aider through now that we've lost our centre supervisor.
8: If you are having these days between three centres, is there a possibility of merging? Like, how far apart are you?
9: Well, we're quite a rural community, so our nearest Play Centre is out in Hinuera, which is 10 minutes away, and then we've got Manawaru, which is 20 minutes away. So we can come together, but what we would see is that these parents in these rural isolated communities, a lot of them are farming. So to come to travel 10 minutes each way, 20 minutes each way with their children after a morning milking, that's a big, it's a big ask for them, especially when these local centres are only 5 minutes away for some of them.
8: Right. The third roles that are proposed to go, the regional managers, just explain again their role.
9: So the regional manager covers everything. So they are essentially in charge of the centre supervisors and the centre advisors as well. So they work on a regional level to cover a variety of areas. So our regional manager, I believe, and I could be wrong, is based in Hamilton and covers all the centres in the Waikato. So that lady is the port of call. If I ever have a question or a query, which I do quite often have, she's our first port of call, and if she can't answer questions, then she puts us on to someone else. But without her, the knowledge of how things run, there's so much knowledge being lost amongst these three women that we're losing. We are losing so much knowledge, and knowledge is power.
8: Is there a proposal for some new paid roles to be created?
9: Yes, there is, and I'm not too up to date on what has been proposed, because I'm not an employee from Placenta Aotearoa, so I didn't receive that information. I'm essentially a volunteer.
8: And so you feel the families didn't get a chance to be consulted. I mean, Placenta believes, obviously, it's doing what it's supposed to do. It's consulting the paid employees whose roles are proposed to be disestablished. But do you believe the families should have had some say here?
9: 100%. I think without families, Placenta has nothing. They have no funding coming in. They wouldn't be able to apply for grants. They don't have people with boots on the ground raising monies in their local community, where this money goes back into this big catchment of money now. We used to retain our money that we fundraised, but now all the money that very profitable centres are earning and making and working hard for goes back to them. So without them, without parents, they have essentially nothing. And this, in our case, our centre supervisor is the heart of our centre. We have lost a very dear, dear element to our centre, and we're really struggling, yeah.
8: So how did this situation come to be? What was the situation with the amalgamation from regional groupings of centres to a national body?
9: So what they proposed was they wanted consistency across the motu, and they were ensuring that it would provide financial stability. So, for example, our centre was quite profitable. We are quite large. We have a lot of families, so we generate a lot of funding income. But there are other centres who had three families compared to our 35 at the time. So their funding wasn't massive, but they still had outgoing costs similar to ours. So the idea was that we would amalgamate and all our money would go into one big catchment, and then that would help keep the little centres afloat based off what the big centres were earning.
8: What's happened overall then? I'm looking at that $10.4 million deficit for the year to August 2025. Do you believe there's a direct connection there?
9: Yes, I do. And we are also not aware of what has happened. They've been quite tight-lipped about where funding is going and how it's been spent. So before we amalgamated, I do know that before we amalgamated, we were told that if we had fundraised money that was had been tagged in meeting minutes, we were able to retain that money. And so I believe a lot of placentas tried to spend that money before we amalgamated over. But it doesn't make sense that there'd still be $10.5 million in a deficit.
8: Are you concerned about the future of the organisation?
9: Yes, I have heard from somebody who works within the organisation that the money will run out by May 2027, and I am worried. There will be no Placenta Aotearoa, there will be no funds left to run centres by May next year.
8: What do you want to see happen?
9: I want the people at the top to come and talk to these local communities who are running efficient, very financially stable centres for many years. Come and talk to us. We can work with you, but they're not talking to us. We are not allowed to have a say. We want to be able to work within our communities for our communities.
8: Do you believe that, painful as it is for your centre and others, and with the implications that you've outlined for your centre closing 2 days, do you believe that the decision to remove most of the paid roles will turn the finances around?
9: No, I don't believe that that's enough. I don't know what it's going to take personally. I don't think it'll be enough. $10.4 million is a lot of money, and I know how much our centre supervisor got paid, and that is a drop in the bucket.
8: What is the actual, if you can help me, sort of organisational structure here? There's a board now, right? But what's

0: together and try and get some kind of line of communication going.
1: Yes, that's exactly what we would like. And I have had over 50 text messages, phone calls, emails, comments on Facebook. I had a very dear friend who had been down in Christchurch recently go to a play centre with her daughter-in-law and son, and the lady, the session facilitator there, was explaining the situation, and my friend said, "Oh, I'm from Maramara." My friend Sammy Green goes there, and this woman said, "Oh my goodness, what Sammy Green's doing for Play Centre is amazing, but it's not what I'm doing. It's what our Play Centre wants. We want to band together. We want people want to be communicated with. We can help. We've run sustainably for so many years. Like, let's make it work."
0: Appreciate your time, Sammy. Thank you. Ngā mihi nui. That is Sammy Green, who is Matamata Play Centre's president and a volunteer parent. We have 9 to Noon has invited Play Centre's board and chief executive to come on the show and respond to the concerns that have been raised here, or to provide us with a statement. We are still awaiting a response, and that invitation remains open. Lots of love coming in from you in feedback, by the way, from your own experiences with Play Centre over the years, and I'll get to some of that throughout the morning. 22 minutes past 9 on 9 to Noon, and it's morena to Evie Ashton.
2: Atamarie. Consumer confidence has fallen sharply in the past quarter as higher fuel and energy costs squeeze household budgets. The Westpac McDermott Miller Consumer Confidence Index is at its lowest level in 3 years. The government will regulate how refrigerants in heat pumps and other appliances are handled and disposed of to help reduce their potent greenhouse gas emissions. And a man stabbed in central Auckland last night has died. He was found with critical injuries in Wellesley Street at about 6:45. Those are the headlines on RNZ National. Our next full bulletin's at 10.
3: Hi, I'm Amanda Gillies, and today on The Detail, can the country afford to cap public transport costs? Labor says yes, but
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0: 23 and a half minutes past 9 it is. You're listening to 9 to Noon with Catherine Ryan on RNZ National. A new fire detection system in the far north has seen 250 solar-powered sensors installed across the Waitangi Endowment Forest. The sensors use artificial intelligence and are designed to detect traces of smouldering, even where smoke may not be visible. They communicate with each other. When detected, an alert would be issued, allowing for early response. The Far North District Council's technology and innovation specialist, Steve Cooney, explains how the network works. He begins by describing the forest they're helping to protect.
6: Waitangi Endowment Forest is just in the Waitangi Paihia Aruru general region, if you know that part of the world, and it's just sort of north and west of the Waitangi estate itself, where the Waitangi Treaty Grounds are. So it's reasonably close. You could walk to it from Waitangi.
0: Doc, I understand, manage it on behalf of the Waitangi National Trust Board, right? And there's some pretty special species here, little brown kiwi there, others as well.
6: Yes, and there's some areas of volcanic interest and traditional areas for cooking kai and that sort of thing. So it's got some heritage and some archaeological values in that area as well. So it's a very interesting area. And of course, apart from the Waitangi Forest, which is a working wood processing forest, which some of the income goes to the Waitangi Trust itself, it's also the location, a dock manager concession for the Waitangi Bike Park, which is a very popular and tourist venture operating in the forest as well. So it's a multi-purpose forest, serves tourism values and also wood processing and income generation.
0: So in terms of fire risk, and this is important, isn't it? Whenever a forest is in use by a lot of people, it's obviously part of the risk. Just tell me what the proposal is, or what's happening with these solar-powered sensors, some 250 of them. Is that right across, or spread out right across the location?
6: Yes, so the forest has different stages of growth of the tree. So

0: larger trees are where we've placed the sensors. They're essentially nailed to the trees with a wooden peg so they don't cause any harm when the tree is processed. But some of the smaller new plantings obviously take a little while before they can actually handle a sensor being attached to them. But at the moment, we have all of them that are deployed and working and operating across that part of the forest, which has got mature trees or trees heading for wood processing over the next 5 to 10 years.
1: How do they work?
0: They have a solar panel on them, and they have a capacitor, which is like a storage device. It's not strictly a battery because there's no lithium or those kinds of toxic materials in the device. So if it falls to the forest floor, it's fairly harmless. It'll just degrade in sunlight. So, but it still stores a charge. So for during the night time, it can report. But it's got a special silicon device with advanced materials science built into it that allow it to detect smoke particles, carbon monoxide, what are called volatile organic compounds, which come off the burning material on the forest floor, and also can detect some sulfur compounds. So it's a very clever device developed by Bosch, which is it's just the main heart of the sensor. So it also has been programmed. This also has some processing power on it to communicate laterally through the forest with the other sensors. So you think of it as a sort of a mesh, connecting mesh. So horizontally through the forest, tree to tree, there is a network, and they can communicate from one to another, like handing pieces of information across the network to till it gets to the edge of the forest. And then it's conveyed up through what we would call Internet of Things networks, are very much like a cellular network to the internet and back to us and back to users of the system.
1: It's quite extraordinary.
0: So
1: Is
0: it's a
1: it used in
0: very
1: other parts of the world, Steve?
0: yes, it's been deployed in Australia and the United States, and also in Europe. And it's an early stage kind of startup company, I guess, but Dryad Networks. I think it's a fairly well-established sensor. They've got a new model, even since we decided to deploy them, as a new model has been announced, which is a little bit more robust and can work with satellite technology. So it can even work in even more remote areas. So yeah, very, very interesting technology. And the next phase, I guess, of this venture would be, and Dryad are working on this, they actually submitted their proposal to an XPRIZE competition for wildfires, is to have a drone to be part of the network, which would do one of two things: get up in the air and actually get eyes on the source or the location of the fire, or another drone could also put out the fire. So it's a sort of a virtuous, self-autonomous kind of system. So that's the next stage. We're not quite there yet, but it is part of the overall system.
1: Are they using AI? And is this a visual system, or what else are the sensors actually detecting? I mean, we think about our in-home kind of smoke sensors. They can detect smoke. They can detect temperature increase, for example. But what essentially is the tech doing here?
0: Think of it as a very sensitive digital nose. But it can also detect particles, so smoke particles, the products of combustion from the fire. But it's very good at detecting gases that are coming off a burning material that is sort of nearby in the forest, down to the parts per million sort of sensitivity. So as I mentioned, the sulfur compounds, the organic compounds. So if you think of Manuka, which has got oils in it, if there's some of that growing in the base of the forest, then those oils have a particular signature. You can actually train this device to match New Zealand's fauna. So we will, at some point, we haven't actually done this yet, but we will now that the network is kind of stable. We'll pick up some plant material and we'll send it to Germany, and they'll be able to train the devices to recognize our particular volatile organic compound signatures customized for our unique fauna in New Zealand, flora and fauna in New Zealand. So they use machine learning techniques to train the device to recognize those particular, I guess, molecular patterns, if you like. So they're very sensitive. They can get the earliest possible stage of the fire taking hold, even before there's really flames. So it's not a visual system. It's a based on detecting compounds in the smoke and the vapours coming off the fire.
1: The fact that the sensors talk to each other, is this how you will build up a picture of what is likely happening?
0: Yes, so this just allows for communication. So if there's some, you know, the angle of the sun or heavy rainfall or some event or something that the network can sort of self-heal. So if a sensor is communicating not just to one sensor, but maybe three or four in a group, so it gives it makes a very resilient network. It's not like a cell phone tower and your phone goes out of coverage if you in a black spot or you move into a particular place. This is horizontally through the forest from tree to tree, and it's got a high degree of redundancy, so the mesh network can communicate through. If a sensor is knocked off or has caught fire and is damaged, for example, it can transmit data through other nearby sensors. So it's like a mesh network, very much like an electricity network, for that sort of resilience.
1: As you mentioned, detecting early is pivotal, but we also know how quickly fires spread. And I'm really interested in the part two of this. Like, perhaps as things stand now, what will happen? What will the sensors and who will the sensors communicate with, leading to what response?
0: Yeah, so that's something we're still working out, but essentially at the moment, we have a number of interested people, those who are involved in the original steering group. Representatives from, for example, DOC or FENS or the Waitangi Trust itself, the bike park operators, ourselves, Far North District Council, the local Paihia Fire Station. We are all able to be alerted and notified by email and SMS messaging that a fire alert has been triggered, and everyone has access to the software platform and mobile application devices. At some future point, we would like to work with FENS to automate this and synchronize it into their own software platform. So at this point, we haven't done it. We're just relying upon a kind of a sophisticated telephone tree, if you like, but it's just automated, pushed to everyone who's involved. And so the Paihia Fire Service will be the sort of first point of call to decide what to do next.
1: When it comes to possibilities for the future, do you foresee a rapid response via drone being part of the picture? How far off might that be, all going well?
0: That is possible, although it would depend on perhaps additional funding for that, because it would be expensive device maintaining it, putting it in a secure location so that it's protected might be a bit complex, but it certainly would be an excellent demonstration of the value of it. Because one of the things that we would like to do now the system is in place is to sort of operate a field days. We would invite other foresters up in Northland, and in particular the Far North, those who are operating native forests or Manuka forests for commercial productions and that sort of thing, may be well interested in these sensors. It's been suggested, for example, that they could be useful in the Waipua forest where Tane Mahuta lives. Perhaps you could put a few sensors in those areas where the public enters to detect fires breaking out, because that has been a place, there's some location where fires have occurred on the edges of that forest, especially in the summer. We've also got Super El Nino on track for this year. It'll be a really good test of the forest's ability to, it'll dry out, and the combination of all the sensors creates this metric called a Chandler Burning Index, and that is an indication to firefighters, they understand what this means. It's where the weather temperatures and the dryness, the humidity, has a calculation which indicates fire risk, and the mesh network calculates this all the time dynamically. And it's even in the summer we saw hot spots in valleys where the sun concentrates, where there were definitely much warmer parts of the forest. So the sensors really give you a really good picture of what's happening and what to look out for.
1: A lot of cooperation here between different organisations, but how is it being funded, Steve?
0: Well, the original funding came from the Tourism Infrastructure Fund. There was some money set aside for smart tourism. And I guess this is the angle where we can use this technology to clear the mountain bike park very effectively and at the early stages of a fire. Because in the summer, you can have up to 100 people in the mountain bike park. And I think it previously they would have had to use handbells or signal or walk or cycle through the track to alert park users that there was a fire and to clear the forest. This allows this to happen in a much earlier stage. So there are that this is how it became from the tourism angle, and then so the other 50% of the funding has come from innovation funds from the Far North District Council. Because that's the other sort of soft benefit, if you like, is it sort of conveys the Far North as a centre of innovation using latest advanced technology to protect its cultural and tourism assets. And because we've got such a large area to travel and to visit, remote sensors make a lot of sense. They can save time and money and make us more efficient. So it's part of that image that we want to project of a go forward, forward thinking district. So there's also those benefits as well.
1: That is Steve Cooney, who is Far North District Council's Technology and Innovation Specialist, and those sensors underway in the Waitangi Endowment Forest. Be very interested to see how that goes and whether it becomes a model for at least some of our other beloved forests. 23 minutes to 10 on 9 to noon. Well, Hope Street Radio began as a transient online radio station in 2017, broadcasting from restaurants around Melbourne before laying down roots in a wine bar in Collingwood Yards in 2021. The Age Good Food Guide awarded Hope Street Radio a coveted chef's hat, and their bar was also judged the third coolest bar in the world by Time Out. Sounds like a good job. Now they're collaborating with Wellington's Puffin Wine Bar, which will be transformed into a live radio studio as part of the Lomas Festival. Hope Street Radio founder Pete Baxter is with me now. Good morning.
2: Good morning. It's great to be here.
1: Welcome to Wellington.
2: Thanks so much.
1: And let's get a little of the history of this innovation first.
2: Sure.
1: What was the starting point? What was the idea for Hope Street Radio?
2: Well, I guess I travelled to New York in 2017 I had a music label at the record label at the time, travelling to South Australia, and then while I was there in Brooklyn, there's a online radio station called Lot Radio, which is in Greenpoint, in a shipping container, quite a public space, and you could kind of go have coffee or beers, and there's this kind of idea of radio in a social space. And I just, had such a fun time there, really enjoyed it. Came back to Melbourne, and I guess the idea was, would that concept work, back in Melbourne? I think Melbourne has quite a long history of really strong, independent kind of community radio, in the kind of FM space, but at the time there wasn't a lot happening in kind of online radio world, and I think the parameters for being able to do a FM show, it's a lot bigger commitment. There's training, there's a lot of, I guess, red tape essentially for people
1: licenses,
2: to be able to have access.
1: Exactly.
2: So it was kind of a bit like, well, let's try this out and see if there's, I guess, an appetite for kind of younger people and artists who might want to be able to express themselves on that format.
1: So it started out as a transient radio station, right? So what would it do?
2: Yeah.
1: Just go from venue to venue?
2: Yeah, well, it started on Hope Street in a suburb called Brunswick, in a little kind of gallery space, but we never really broadcast from there because at the time had basically no money and no idea what to do. So I had this little space and kind of like, oh, set up a radio. And then I remember having like one meeting with council at the time being like, yeah, I want to like sell beers. And, they were like, you're going to have to do all this stuff. It's going to cost like 50, 60 grand. And I was like, I have no idea what I'm doing. I don't know if anyone's going to even think this is a good idea. And so then it's kind of a bit back to the drawing board. It's like, well, maybe just like for a proof of concept, I guess, what if we started just people's venues that already exist?
1: It's already there. They've already
2: and
1: done
2: so
1: all
2: then,
1: that.
2: Yeah. And I had a friend managing quite a popular bar called Rooftop in the city, like pretty amazing space where you can kind of see over the city. And I was kind of like, hey, basically managed to convince him to let me have the Monday of the programming, to be like, well, we'll come in 12 hours on a Monday, have kind of six different presenters, and then you let us do the radio in your space, essentially.
1: So where would you be in the space? So, like, you know, there's a kitchen.
2: Yeah.
1: There's front of house. And there's usually places where people sit. Was this more a bar than a restaurant or a bit of both? Or
2: yeah,
1: what?
2: Rooftop's primarily a bar. They sell burgers, but they have, like, quite a big kind of iconic DJ booth. So
1: good-o.
2: We'd be in the booth and we'd be playing out to the public.
1: So it was already sort of set up for live, but you were a radio station going live.
2: Yeah, okay. And our kind of concept, I guess, was to flip it that instead of the DJs like playing appropriate music for the crowd, it was the idea that they could do whatever they want, and the kind of and just see how that would impact the space, essentially. So
1: this is anti-algorithm. This is
2: exactly
1: you're that was not the, getting yeah, what you came for.
2: That was the whole concept behind it, and it actually worked really well. I mean, there were a few times in the early days that some people got a bit freaked out. Like, we had this one amazing artist called Female Wizard who used to do like essentially a feedback show, and I remember one of the punters came up to the booth and was like this just sounds like feedback, and like
1: literal feedback.
2: Literal feedback.
1: Oh, and man, then, I'd be out then, of there, dude.
2: Yeah, and then Alexander was like, yeah, that is. It's like some of the most beautiful feedback in the world. And that response really shook the guy because he was a bit like, oh, wait, it's supposed to sound like that, and kind of like went wandering off. Like,
1: so that was the first place. And then what, would you go from venue to venue? I'm curious about, like, obviously a rooftop bar. For a start, you've got external space, right?
2: Yep.
1: That gives you a little bit of a sense of you can be over there and I can be over here and this kind of thing. But what are some of the more unusual venues? Have you been like in fine dining kind of venues?
2: I mean, we did, probably the most unusual is the Melbourne Zoo we did a series from. So there's an organisation called M Pavilion that I was working as a music curator for a while, and in that period managed to kind of, I guess, combine a couple of projects, and yeah, we did a series from the zoo over the summer, which was quite strange.
1: How did the animals?
2: Yeah, well, we had to keep the volume quite low, actually, because
1: they're very sensitive.
2: Yeah, very sensitive. Mm. So it was quite fun being able to do like the DJ photos with, you know, various critters. We did.
1: They have copyright potentially over those, by the way.
2: Yeah, they haven't found me yet. We did. Yeah, we did some from the Melbourne Museum. I don't know. We did like a series from a car park for a while. Kind of wherever would have us, really.
1: So how did you end up with a wine bar there, and finally where you sort of started with having a permanent venue?
2: Yeah, I guess that full kind of circle. So COVID hit, which essentially closed all the venues. So it kind of, I guess, moved back to a bit more of like people sending in their mixes, kind of more like traditional, I guess, mix series, but that was never really of much interest to me. Like the part that I've always really enjoyed is just the actual kind of social aspect of it.
1: So is it 3 or 4 nights a week? Is it how many days now do you actually broadcast?
2: Yeah,
1: and serve?
2: Thursday to Sunday.
1: Yeah, and so you're in a place called Collingwood Yards. I just love Melbourne, like so many cities have got the names tell you a little bit of the history.
2: Yeah,
1: I thought this one might have been some kind of shipyards or something.
2: Well,
1: but
2: it was an old like TAFE kind of like
1: Polytech. Yeah,
2: actually, a guy from Wellington actually is the reason that we ended up in there. Shout outs to you, Ed Service, if you're listening. While the precinct was being developed, he was kind of one of the tenancy managers and a friend, and showed us this space. And it was around that time that I met my now business partner, guy Jack Shaw, who had just like a lot more experience at actually how business and tax and things like that work. So
1: we got there.
2: Yeah, so we kind of joined together. I knew about this space, and I was like, well, this has always kind of been the dream. We didn't really, at that point, there was no way to keep the rate. It was a bit like either just close the project down or kind of go like, you know, all or nothing type thing. And thankfully, we decided to go for it.
1: The next thing is some of the people that you've had through. Mm-hmm. Some actually as guests rather than performing. I think Dua Lipa's been through.
2: We had Lord, who I believe is a New Zealander, right? Kim Gordon's come through. That was quite
1: but
2: cool.
1: But were they coming to visit rather than perform?
2: So they were all just coming in as guests. Yeah.
1: You'd be paying more than tax to get 50 yeah, performances totally. Out of one or two of them. But they just love the vibe, right?
2: Yeah, it's been, I mean, it's funny now because the venue has become so popular and the restaurant and the wine bar, the food's become quite celebrated that a lot of people, I think, now who would come to the venue wouldn't actually even realize that it's still live broadcasting or that it's a radio. They're just like, oh, the DJs play weird music here.
1: There's lots going on. There's some fantastic visual arts going on here as well. I don't know whether that's just your website or whether is that part of the vibe as well? Like, what's...
2: Just in, like, the graphic design?
1: Yeah,
2: I guess, I mean, it's one of the beautiful things about it is just how many people are involved, you know, and how many, like... talented people are around it as a, I guess, a community. So being able to, you know, a lot of different people doing experimental shows or workshops or panel discussions, and then you have all of those people, you know, bringing in their different talents, whether or not it's just in the design or like the stories.
1: So what's the collaboration you're doing for the Lomas Festival in Wellington with Puffin Wine Bar? What will happen?
2: Yeah, we're essentially kind of bringing the concept to Puffin. So we've brought over our head chef, Jamie, who's doing a kind of a small little menu takeover. We've brought over some of our favourite wines from the bar, and then we've programmed, I guess it's over the 3 nights, I think maybe around like 30 hours worth of radio and DJs that people, it's free entry, anyone can come down, listen to the DJs in the space, eat, try the food, or you could also tune in just via our website as well.
1: So that's the other thing. Are you also, broadcasting, what's the word we use now, streaming?
2: We are,
1: Do you
2: yeah,
1: stream
2: yeah.
1: live the whole time or
2: yeah,
1: part of
2: yeah,
1: the time?
2: Yeah, we'll be streaming live. I think kicks off at like 2:30 on Thursday and then goes through till 2 a.m. on Saturday.
1: And with radio, is it mainly along the lines of music radio with a bit of talk every now and then, right?
2: Yeah, the content, like, presenters are allowed to do whatever they want, is the idea, but
1: you don't want too much natter when you're sitting there having your...
2: No, it is cool when people do it, though. I'm open to it. I think people often feel a little bit shy if you've got a room full of people staring at you. So it's primarily music, but we'll see. I mean, we have one of the, you know, your local, Brett McKenzie from Fly the Conchords is popping in for a show. So apparently he likes to do a bit of emceeing. We'll see how that goes.
1: He likes to talk a bit.
2: Yeah.
1: Have fun. Nice to meet you. Pete Baxter, who's here with Hope Street Radio, he's its founder, and it's collaborating with Wellington's Puffin Wine Bar as part of the Lomas Festival. 12 to 10, and by coincidence, we stay in Melbourne, and we welcome our Australia correspondent today, Annika Smith, who is Victorian Affairs Editor at The Age. Morning, Annika.
3: Good morning.
1: There's no end of venues in Melbourne to go and visit, I know, but there's another one for you.
3: I know, I was just thinking that, and, you know, you get very used to staying in your own little area, so... Good reminder for myself too.
1: It's a human trait. You live in a fantastic city, that's for sure, when it comes to things to see and do. Now, there's been a couple of tragic birth-related cases that are making headlines, and what's happened here that's really brought it to a news agenda, Annika?
3: Yes, it's been in the coroner's court. So I've had, two tragic birth cases that have sparked a bit of a debate here. I know it's become a global debate. We've seen similar sort of coverage in The Guardian in the UK and in America about free births, home births, and the regulation of alternative birth practices outside of a hospital. At the moment, the coroner is hearing an inquest examining the death of a Melbourne mother who suffered a catastrophic hemorrhage. She chose to have a free birth, which is a birth outside the medical system. That means not even, you know, a midwife is present. She had hired a doula and paid for that. The woman, she called herself a birth keeper. She was in court yesterday and gave evidence along the lines of she did say she didn't think it was her, position to make the birth any safer. She was seen herself. She didn't think she needed to ring for an ambulance. When things went south, she decided that, you know, she was there in a different capacity as a sort of a hired friend, she said. Tragically, the baby survived and the birth and was placed on the mother's chest, but the mother hemorrhaged shortly after. They got her to hospital eventually, and the hospital used up all of the supply of blood. for this woman that they had in stocks, and they just couldn't save her life. So that inquest is being heard at the moment, but it comes hot off the heels of one a couple of weeks ago. That was different. That was involving a home birth where midwives were present in Bendigo, which is a couple of hours north of Melbourne. Tragically, the baby died in that circumstance, and the findings were handed down the other week, and they really found that not only was the birth probably not fit for a home birth because the mother had had complications in the first birth, but that the care provided by those midwives just wasn't up to standard. So, look, there has been inquiries here in Australia, in Queensland, not in Victoria, about birth trauma, which the coroner said is driving a lot of women to look for these alternate practices. But it's really become sort of, I guess, I hate to even use the word debate because it's, you know, such a personal choice, but it really has put this issue, which is growing, the idea of having children outside of hospitals, to the forefront of our national conversation.
1: Indeed, and it's it can become a very passionate debate very, very quickly. Have any regulatory bodies or medical bodies or indeed midwifery organisations, has anyone taken a position, a particularly strong position on this, or is it just, as you say, in the heat of debate right now?
3: At the moment, it's in fact-finding. Even the coroner's court is sort of going along the path of not laying blame at this stage. It is just finding out what happened that led to, in one circumstance, the death of a baby, and in the other circumstance, a death of a mother. As I say, Queensland has started this process, I think New South Wales. So it is slowly starting to spread where we're having parliamentary inquiries, I guess, to look at the drivers of why people are, you know, going outside of the hospital setting. To many people that have babies in hospitals, I include myself in this, I had two, you know, I had no desire to have children at home, but it is such a passionate thing for those that do, that don't want interventions, and they believe that the safest place to do that is home. So it is just, as you say, a really personal choice. So it's a hard one to legislate on, it's a hard one to regulate on, but what we are seeing is the results of a couple of, you know, I guess, big cases here, and it's driving conversation about how we make it safer.
1: All right. Now, Australia's Bureau of Meteorology has officially declared an El Niño is underway. We've been talking about what that might mean for us here in various parts of the country. It's going to be strong. What is Australia saying about your weather impacts there?
3: Yes, it comes as no surprise to many, including myself, because we've had the most mild of winters. I'm not a farmer, but I must admit my parents are. But for somebody who just doesn't like cold weather, it's been very enjoyable so far. But as you point out, there are serious consequences of what can happen for El Niño. So I think Japan declared it a little while ago. All countries sort of do it at their own pace. But late yesterday, our Bureau of Meteorology decided that they would declare that it is El Niño, and so modelling suggests it could become one of the strongest on record. So what does that mean? It means hotter, drier, particularly through winter and spring on the southern and eastern parts, which is where most Australians live, of our country. So it doesn't mean no rain, but it does mean there is increasing risk of below average rainfall, heat waves, droughts. And what that means is obviously a heightened risk of bushfire too, which we're all quite, on edge about at the best of times. So the last time we did have an El Niño event, it was our driest month on record. It was 2023. The spring was one of our driest ever periods. So look, you know, we're used to living through extreme conditions, bushfires and drought here, but nobody wants to hear that we're heading for, you know, a particularly dry time, however mild and enjoyable this winter has been so far.
1: Victoria's expanding work from home rights to include casual and part-time jobs. Who is this, the state government?
3: This is quite interesting. It's starting in Victoria, and you will, I guess, it'll lead to calls elsewhere. But the reason why is, of course, because Melbourne and Victoria experienced those lengthy lockdowns, and people here just worked from home quicker and better. They got used to it, I guess. I spent the first half of lockdown in the ACT. It wasn't as strict, but most Melburnians and Victorians, but specifically Melburnians, spent the best part of 2 years learning how to work from home. And the return to office here has been a lot slower. So it's really, I don't want to say institutionalized, but they've become very good at it and very passionate about defending it. So we do have a state election in Victoria coming up, and the government put out laws yesterday. They were debated in Parliament yesterday about legislating that every worker is allowed to work from home 2 days. Now, of course, there are exceptions. If you're an ER nurse, that obviously can't happen. But it locks in something that's usually a conversation between employers and employees. And business groups are very worried about it. They say it's going to be a lawyer's picnic, because when workers and employees go head-to-head over this, it's just going to end up in court around the specifics of it. But look, it is a very popular one. And the way it's being pitched, particularly by the Premier here, who's quite unpopular and has been in for, we've had Labor in for 16 years and she's facing an election, really pitching it as a feminist policy. You know, this allows mums to work from home, to have flexibility to pick up their kids and, you know, pop out to do that and still be able to work and manage their day. So it's an interesting way it's being, proposed. Anyone that has kids would know working at home with them is particularly unpleasant, to be honest. It doesn't necessarily make you very efficient. I like going into the office. So, but that's the sort of angle they're taking. The opposition, which is the Liberal Party, the Coalition, they are more pro-business. They sort of agree that this is going to be very problematic. But we're the first state to do it down here, and I imagine that once it gets through Parliament, it's just going to lead to calls from workers in other states, unions in other states, to do the same.
1: Well, there's a bit of a sports tournament going on at the moment.
3: Did you notice?
1: Yeah, and Australia and New Zealand have had something to cheer about, fans something to cheer about at the World Cup. But tell us a bit more about Australia's start and the debate that's happening off the field as well.
3: Yeah, we had a great start. Australia played Turkey and they won 2-0, which was unexpected. It puts them in a really strong position, I guess, to reach the knockout stage. I did find out that we could end up in a very rare circumstance playing New Zealand, so that could be something that one to watch, although it seems unlikely. Beyond football, though, and I know this is sort of a similar conversation that sparked in a lot of countries, we are having a surge of One Nation, our anti-migration party here, at the same time that when you look at our Socceroos team, absolutely, full of, I would say the vast majority of the team, show the country's rich, I guess, multicultural story. The squad includes one of our goal scorers the other day who's a refugee, and it's really, I guess, prompted a debate about, we're all passionately behind the Socceroos. At the same time, we're seeing an absolute surge in anti-migration sentiment, and, sport and politics are hard to, separate. Many would like to, but this has really kicked off a debate here about not just the other benefits of having migrants in our communities, but one of them is they make us do bloody better at soccer, not traditionally very good at it. So it's an interesting debate. They're not the only, area of sport where we benefit from our migrant communities, but particularly at this World Cup, it's sort of very stark against the backdrop of quite a debate at home.
1: We're not always the most logical things, humans, are we? We can sort of compartmentalise our thoughts, but I mean, for all the challenges and problems sometimes with sport, it is a reminder of our common humanity. Mm. So good to see that that's being noticed and talked about. Thank you, Annika. Annika Smethurst, Australian correspondent today. She is Victorian Affairs Editor at The Age. Well, if you think you've still got time left to become the great athlete you were always meant to be, our next guest might be able to help out. He's Kerry Spackman. He's written a lot of books previously on performance, really. He is a cognitive neuroscientist. He's also been a performance coach across business and sport. His latest book is looking at what he sees in common when it comes to top performers and how we mere mortals might apply that to living our own best lives. He is my guest after RNZ's News Bulletin.
4: RNZ News at 10 o'clock. Good morning, Atamarie. I'm Evie Ashton. Consumer confidence has fallen sharply in the past quarter as higher fuel and energy costs squeeze household budgets. The Westpac McDermott Miller Consumer Confidence Index dropped by 14.3 points to 80.4, its lowest level in 3 years. A reading below 100 indicates more households are more pessimistic about economic conditions than optimistic. Westpac senior economist Satish Ranchod says some relief may be on the horizon following an agreement to extend the ceasefire in the Middle East. A coroner has found clinicians failed to give a Dunedin poet follow-up care and medication after he left a mental health ward, denying him his best chance of recovery. 55-year-old Ian Loughran died by suicide in July 2021 after two admissions to Wakari Hospital. Coroner Marianne Borrowdale identified a breakdown in care during both of his discharges. She says missing paperwork meant Mr. Loughran didn't get a second injection of the mood-stabilising medication to which he had responded well. After his second hospital stay, clinicians made no follow-up visits for 11 weeks. Police believe a missing Christchurch woman has been the victim of foul play. It's nearly a year since Rowena Walker was last seen in the suburb of Burwood. Pretoria Gordon has more.
5: Rowena Walker, who is 40, was last seen in August 2025 when CCTV captured her on Bassett Street. Her mother reported her missing 2 months later. Police believe Miss Walker was the victim of foul play on or around August the 15th and is no longer alive. They also believe someone in the community knows what happened to her. Detective Senior Sergeant Joe Carolyn says her partner was the last person known to have seen Rowena Walker alive, but declined to speak to police. She says it's disappointing and frustrating that he's unwilling to assist.
4: The Green Party has received a surge of support in a new poll and have nudged the left bloc into a position to govern if an election were held today. The latest Talbot Mills poll, commissioned by an actor, shows Labour is on 34%, down 2 points since May, and National is steady on 29%. The Green Party is on 13%, up 4 points since May. New Zealand First has dropped 2 points and is now at 12%. ACT has dropped 1 point, sitting at 6%. Both Te Pāti Māori and Opportunity Party have nudged up slightly as well. US President Donald Trump says he's not happy with Israel's continued strikes in Lebanon. Here's the BBC's Lise Doucette.
6: So it's interesting the language that President Trump used and very callous language in saying, why does he think he has to blow up a building just to get someone or a commander or something? And really pointing to the fact that every time there is an attack targeting a Hezbollah leader, a whole street is destroyed. But Prime Minister Netanyahu wants to believe that by military means, by assassinating top leaders, he can find a way forward. I think history tells us, because they're going back and forth again and again. Ceasefire, collapse, fighting again. So there is a moment where others are looking at other options.
4: The head of Africa's Centres for Disease Control and Prevention is warning that the current Ebola outbreak could be the worst ever. The number of confirmed cases in the Democratic Republic of Congo has risen to 837. There have also been 196 confirmed deaths from the virus. Africa CDC Director General Jean Kaseya has told a virtual meeting of African heads of state that tens of thousands of contacts of those sick with Ebola haven't been traced. And Kaka are thriving in Dunedin after being absent from the city for more than 150 years. The parrots were reintroduced to the local eco-sanctuary, Orokonui, in 2008, and now the population has grown so much the birds are spilling out and making their presence known across the city. Orokonui educator Taylor Davis-Colley says it's taken a lot of work to get to this point.
7: So in the early years, there were very few numbers. And, you know, this year alone, we've already identified 65 individuals in the sanctuary. So these are birds who are regularly spending time in kind of where we are. But that means that there's probably many, many more outside the sanctuary because there's a lot of birds now that just aren't coming back.
4: Taylor Davies-Colley says kaka are noisy and intelligent and important to Aotearoa's forests. That's the news. Koina ngā pitupitu kōrero. A short forecast is next.
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4: The forecast from Met Service to midnight, Northland, Auckland and Coromandel. Cloud at times and the odd shower, mainly tonight. Bay of Plenty and Gisborne, mostly fine, morning fog patches and some high cloud. Hawke's Bay, a few showers from this afternoon. Waikato and the Central High Country to Wairarapa, also for Wellington. Showers, they may be heavy this afternoon, easing this evening. Nelson, Marlborough and Canterbury, cloudy spells, spots of rain. Buller, rain, easing to showers this morning and clearing this afternoon. From Grey to Fiordland, mainly fine weather. Otago and Southland, showers retreating to the south coast this afternoon. And Rerekohu, Chatham Island, some cloud and isolated showers. The time is 6 minutes past 10. We'll have news headlines on the half hour.
12: Ngā mihi nui. Thank you very much, for that. Evie, you are listening to 9 to Noon with Catherine Ryan on RNZ National. Let's have a peek ahead at what is coming up later. About a quarter to midday, a lot of talk about this at the moment, protecting older Kiwis from financial abuse. BNZ last year identified more than 130 cases of financial abuse in 2024. It was up 20% on the previous year. Can having someone as an enduring power of attorney help? We will speak to the chief executive of Perpetual Guardian Group about this. Winter's well and truly kicked in across the garden. Maybe you're enjoying, across the country rather, maybe you're enjoying a lack of pressure not to get out in the garden, but actually the colder months can be one of the most important times for preparing gardens for the seasons ahead. They're a bit easier to wrangle too sometimes, aren't they? Xanthi White with some practical advice for these months about 11:30. And directly or indirectly, each of Ian Chapman's song selections today bears hallmarks of Central Otago and the unique relationship with nature experienced by the people who live there, which anyone who's been there, particularly perhaps during the winter seasons, will appreciate. We'll find out how that makes its way into music after 11. Jonathan McKenzie, editor of the Waikato Times, catches us up on news from his district about a quarter to 11 today. It's 7:30 past 10. Well, from helping Formula One drivers unlock the secrets to winning, to helping people turn their lives around from the lowest points, cognitive neuroscientist and performance coach Dr. Kerry Spackman on unlocking the secrets to winning in life. Kerry lays out what's going on in the brain when developing a skill and how to know how to stop, how to reframe a setback, a challenge for so many people, that is. His latest book is called The Winner's Formula, and he's used his experience working with some of the top performers, as well as others that he has studied, to lay out what really sets champions apart. He also discusses the future of work amidst the threat of artificial intelligence and says that some of the greatest in their fields, from Einstein to Van Gogh to Oprah Winfrey, had to fight and work to get where they did. How and why do some do it and others not so much? Kerry, nice to talk. Welcome.
13: Good morning, and it's great to be here.
12: You've been working with top athletes and other performers for decades. How did you get started in the broadly in the area of mental and performance training?
13: It was quite an accident, to be honest. I'd first of all invented some electronics, which Ford Motor Company bought from me in the US. And the idea of the electronics was actually to measure cars. These are experimental vehicles. And while I was looking at the data of these experimental vehicles, I noticed that the test drivers seemed to be all over the map, as it were. So I rang up the president of Ford and said, I think your test drivers aren't that good. And so we ended up doing a double-blind study on them just to see how sensitive they were to motion, and they weren't very good at all. But when I tested Sir Jackie Stewart, he completely aced the test. That's the three-time world champion. So the question was, what is going on inside his brain versus everybody else's brain that allows him to be incredibly sensitive to motion? And when I got into that, it seemed that nobody really knew. So I did some work with the RAF, the aeromedical facility there, and looked at what they did with the pilots, etc. And it just seemed nobody really knew. So I thought, well, I better really get onto that. So I switched from mathematics to having a look at what goes inside the brain. And then that was a very long story, Catherine, but I ended up following Formula One with Jackie and then working at McLaren. And while I was at McLaren helping them develop their simulator, I ended up working with the drivers, and they ended up saying, oh, well, you're the brain guy. Can you help? So a very long story.
12: The drivers were more interesting than the simulators. I'm thinking back when you got started, and it's interesting, the path that you follow is probably one of the lessons you might want to talk about with us, really, which is saying yes to opportunities, not getting too locked into the plan sometimes, seeing the opportunities and following them. But back when you got going, working and got going this way, were business and sports performance coaches and, mental kind of and psychological coaches, were they much less common when you got started than they are now? It was kind of a nascent business by comparison.
13: Absolutely. It was very rare, and athletes particularly just got on with the job. They had a coach who was more interested in technical skills and probably reasonably interested in their resilience and getting them going when they had been sort of beaten down. But other than that, there wasn't a lot going on. And then, of course, that whole area has flourished a lot. I kind of approach things very differently, though, Catherine. I'm more interested in, rather than the motivational side or the traditional side, I really like to dig deep inside a person's psyche and see what are the really complicated questions going on inside there. I guess that's because when you're looking at it from a performance point of view, how a human brain actually computes what to do and senses everything, that's really, really complicated. And so it's not surprising that their personality also is very complicated.
12: All right. Well, your previous books have focused on the winning mindset. How is this one different to what you've done previously? The new books, The Winner's Formula.
13: Yes, no, that's a very good question. So the old Winner's Bible was more along the traditional lines, and that went very well. It's been 16 years since I published that book, and I'd had a lot of feedback from a lot of people, and I've actually worked with a few people. And so since then, I've developed a few different tools, which I developed because I felt there was a gap in the market. So I'm always looking for what's not working, what can we do? So one of the ideas was my cognitive wiring maps, which is kind of like a structured diagram combined with cognitive behavior therapy, where you can see the connections in your mind. And that has proven to be very valuable for people. The other area which you've mentioned, of course, is the modern workplace with AI, and that's a really interesting topic. How does the human cope with that? So, yes, it's quite different in many ways.
12: All right. You use well-known examples of top performers as case studies of elements of performance, and let's use performance in the very broadest term, because just being a human being who is experiencing the right amount of life satisfaction and the right amount of challenge for them. And people are different. Some people are very content with very simple lives. Others feel the need to push further. That's part of a successful life too, is what's right for you. Some people stress themselves, you know, beyond belief and are unhappy and then at some point make a pivot, realizing that's not the way they want to be living. But let's start with some of the approaches you make. You actually begin with tennis, and you were looking for a correlation between young champions at Wimbledon at the under 16 and the senior level. What were you looking for with that particular project?
13: Well, I was really fascinated by the age-old question, are athletes born or made? And that's a really interesting question. So what I did was, the ATP publishes everybody's rankings every month. And so for the last 40 years, there's this rich set of 1,000 people, male and 1,000 female, and you can track their rankings for the last 40 years on a monthly basis. And when I plotted all the data, what I found was that there's no particular pattern. You don't see someone who just hits the ground and then off and running. And in fact, if you look at, for example, junior Wimbledon players, those who are junior Wimbledon champions, these are the best 16-year-olds in the world, very rarely go on to be senior champions. And conversely, a lot of the famous names we know were nowhere to begin in their career. They just plugged along. And so the lesson from that is that it's not just talent. There is a process that is needed to get you to the top. And to some extent, you can rise above your genes. I think that's really important. So we all have our genetic predispositions. Now, we have to be realistic here. Catherine, I'll never be heavyweight boxing champion of the world. I'm just not big enough. So that's just a physical limitation. But when it comes to skills, I think there is a great opportunity to rise above your genes, as it were, using the right processes. And there's a big mistake people make, which is just simply trying harder. Often trying harder isn't enough. You need to try smarter, as it were. And you've touched on another point, which if I can just go back to that point, which was what they call flourishing. If a person is really happy and content in life, I think that's a winner. I don't think it's about how many trophies you have. So for me, a person who is languishing, who is going through life and not happy, is the sort of thing that you want to say, well, how can I help that person? Or what is the process that can take them from languishing to flourishing? And I think there's so many lessons and rules that you can find from elite athletes that can be applied to that process as well. So it's not about trophies. It's not about winning in the normal sense. And the title of the book was quite well chosen. I didn't choose it. It was chosen by HarperCollins. The winning formula. I think that's quite nice because it's a process that if you follow. Now, everybody's different. So how you apply the process to each person is different.
12: There are many miserable champion tennis players who were pushed through. Often by parents. And okay, they might have got there even. They might have gone on to become the stars, but they've written how damn unhappy they were. So, you know, this is what we're saying. What is right for you? But if you are looking then at whatever it is you are reaching for, whatever it is you're seeking, whatever it is you want to do, what are some of the key principles you have learned from the sort of the range of people? Formula for a start suggests some kind of an intention, some kind of a sense of where you want to get to and how. Do you want to talk us through some of that?
13: Yes, I think the first thing is to consider what I call your intrinsic drivers. These are the things that naturally resonate with you. So, and they're often one or two layers below what you absolutely observe. So let me give you a simple example about myself. So I really enjoy mathematics. I find it really, really fascinating. I also enjoy taking my race car around the racetrack. And you go, well, those are two completely different things. But then I say to myself, well, what is underneath both of those things that I really like? Well, with mathematics, what I really like is the purity and the absolute truth about it. There's no question, you know, C squared equals A squared plus B squared. Absolutely true. There's no wishy-washiness about it. I absolutely love that. And you say, well, hold on, what about your driving a race car around the track? Well, I'm never going to be a Max Verstappen or a Lewis Hamilton, but every now and again, I get it perfect for me, for my abilities. And there's that sense of perfection. So what I'm trying to say here, Catherine, is underneath that apparent superficial layer, there's a more deeper layer of what is intrinsically satisfying for me. Now, for another person, it might be the beauty of music, or it might be the beauty of a garden or whatever. So I think the very first step is to say, what are your intrinsic drivers? And then I think there's kind of like a stock take. If you say, well, what is my philosophy of life? Where do I fit into the universe? What is if one can use that word, purpose or function? And you start to build that process out. And if I take a hospital analogy, so if you go to the hospital, you don't just walk in and say, I've got a sore stomach, and they operate on you. The first thing that happens is, step one, you will have all the tests that are available. So you'll have your MRIs, your x-rays, and your blood tests, and so on. So that's the testing stage. The second point is that the clinician will then look at all those things and say, oh, I think this is what's going on. You might have a tumour, you might have whatever. And then finally, the surgeon or the oncologist does the intervention. And I think the formula goes through those three stages. First of all, who are you as a human? What is going on in there? How do all these things fit together? And it's not just a simple list of logic, because the human brain is really complicated. It has emotional circuits, the limbic system, it has the rational circuits. And so one of those sets of circuits might be really well tuned, but pointing in the opposite direction to the other one. So it's what I'm trying to say here, Catherine, is that it's a process. It's not a simple answer of just believe it and it'll happen, or try harder and it'll happen. I think you need to go through it. And if you look at champions, they all have gone through a really detailed, complex process to get to where they are. Not that it's

0: settings, which we all have, are the bigger barrier for people. Talk to me a little bit more about belief. For people who automatically think they're going to fail, or it won't work, or it's going to be a bad day today, what can you do to take what you've got and turn it into something that's going to help you better get where you want to go?
1: So I think the first part is we have three components. I like to call them the three elements. So there's your physiology, your nuts and bolts, your genes and how you're wired. There's your psychology, your thought processes, and then your philosophy, how you view the world. And between each of those three elements, there's a whole pile of feedback loops. And you know how feedback loops work, for example, with a sound system. If you put a microphone too close to a speaker, you get this horrible screeching sound because of feedback. And it's exactly the same with humans. A small change on any one of those three elements can cycle either very viciously down or can cycle very positively up. And so the first thing to do is actually to look at those three elements, what's in there, and work out which of those feedback loops one can help. Now, belief is a really powerful thing because, you know, for example, if you feel the world's miserable, you will be miserable. You'll interpret the world as miserable, and it actually has an impact on your physiology. Your balance of neurotransmitters will change, and so you'll then feel more miserable, and that loop will go round and round. But conversely, there's been a lot of studies that have shown that small interventions, if properly framed and properly reinforced, can cycle upwards. And so having a belief is really important. So, you know, we mentioned people like Oprah Winfrey, etc. You know, she had a belief. She didn't have all the talent, but she acquired the talent because of her unshakable belief. I don't know if I've answered the question.
0: Well,
1: quite,
0: she
1: quite
0: had exceptional belief given the difficulties of the life that she had early on. Mm. But it's more for those whose setting is naturally negative or naturally it won't work for me. This is where visualization can be very powerful, right? Mm-hmm. You get people to visualize a photograph, yep, for example, or just running through a mental tape of where you want to get. And the other thing is reframing, which... Mm. This comes to the question of overcoming setbacks, which is what successful people do over and over and over again. For some people, a setback will just stop us in our tracks, and that's it. It's not going to work. I can't deal with it. But for others, how do you train yourself to take a setback or a disappointment or a failure and just kind of make it a normal part of a process to getting where you want to go? How can you train people in that?
1: So there's two parts to that. One part is the emotional part and the other part is the logical part. And you have to deal with both of them. So if you have a setback, I mean, it is going to be emotionally painful and it's going to be logically painful. You didn't get what you want. So the point is, if you can reframe it exactly as you say, paint it in a different light. What can I learn from this? Why did I fail? What is the opportunities to bypass the failure? What skills did I miss? So you put in place a pile of kind of logical parts, but sometimes it also needs an emotional part as well. And one of the things I have found, Catherine, over the years is just the power of emotions to help reset somebody. I don't know if I've got time, but there was this supermodel that came to me who felt she was ugly. Now, you can't imagine, you know, that was the last thing I expected her to say to me. She's on the front cover of Vogue and she feels ugly. And that was because she knew she was logically pretty, but she didn't feel it emotionally. And that was what was holding her back and really, you know, causing havoc in her life. So the question there is, how do you actually reprogram that emotional part? And the emotion works on a very different system. And so, you know, I had to sort of take her back to where the issue occurred and almost like play that again in a different way so she could see that event, almost live it differently. And it really worked for her.
0: Kerry Spackman is our guest. The Winner's Formula is his latest book, The Neuroscience of Peak Performance, Success and Happiness. 26 minutes past 10, it is on 9 to noon. The job is never done either, and I think particularly for people whose setting is naturally kind of a bit more negative, you just have to keep at it, right? There's not some magic miracle where all of a sudden you're a sunny Sally. Let's look at some other things in the book. There are four things you say that with champions, however you're going to define this when it comes to belief, and they

0: Work harder than everyone else, they work smarter than everyone else, they never have an excuse, and they always accept personal responsibility for everything. Well, mere mortals aren't necessarily going to be like that all the time, but they are certainly traits worth developing. But let's look at one of these, attention to detail. This came, I think, from Sir Jackie Stewart, whom you were working with when he was setting up what is now Red Bull. And you sort of used him as the model. But what were you doing with racing drivers? Was this where you were using Mozart to help teach them that the detail they thought they were paying attention to was only part of the story? What did you do with them?
1: Yes, well, so for that particular exercise, I would play a piece of music and I'd ask them to listen to it intently and then hum it back to me. And they would hum it back to me and they'd get the overall tune. And then I'd say, well, let me just replay that again. And I'm going to point out how all the different instruments come and go and how they make the music even better. And so you'd point out where the bassoon came in and where the trumpet came in and where the violin did this and how it was counterbalanced. And they suddenly, even though they weren't musicians, they had this incredible appreciation of the complexity of what was going on. And one of the things I noticed with Sir Jackie Stewart was he had this absolute relentless attention to detail, the most minute detail he would pick up that nobody else did. And because he has all this detail, it's available to him. He can build a richer system and he can improve more. If you only know three things, well, how can you improve much? If you've got 40 things you can improve, well, that's a big difference. And this was just something that I've learned from him, that just in his everyday life, he just picks up all these details and he uses them to make everything better. So, you know, I had an example where he opened a car door and closed it about six times. And I said, Jackie, what are you doing? He said, oh, just feel that latch mechanism. It's so nice. Now, I'd opened that car door 100 times and never thought about it. But he picked up that little detail. And so when other people are driving their cars around the track, he says they're practicing their mistakes because they're not seeing all the detail. They haven't got the full orchestra to play with.
0: It's really interesting, that observation. I remember talking with Mike Cron, who was the All Blacks forwards coach, and he was talking about when he started doing innovations like he was trying to reset the scrum. He was trying to get them sort of more up on the, in the pivot sort of balance point on their toes. And I can't remember whether it was ballet dancers or someone. No, it might have been sumo wrestlers. And, you know, they're these great big sort of men, they're physics in a man in terms of what their sport is.
1: Yes.
0: But he was watching the position, the balance position, particularly of the feet, in order to bring that optimum forward projection. So again, whatever you're doing in life, just that ability to look and see how might I apply that, or you know what that might mean. It's curiosity in a way, isn't it? And what a wonderful trait for anyone to have, whatever they're trying to do, to just never stop being curious and never stop feeling like something is interesting and might be able to be applied. There's one other. Go ahead.
1: Two benefits. No, it has two benefits. One, it makes life richer. And two, you have great opportunities to improve. It's a double-edged, it's just fantastic.
0: The overcomers, Loretta Harrop is another story told in here, the Australian triathlete who was told at the Australian Institute of Sport, you've not got it, you're below average. This is the risk, isn't it? When you start it with the tennis juniors, the messaging you get there can kind of can either make or break you, and frequently break you. But I want to come to that, finally, just come back to that question of reframing when things have gone wrong, because every human being has to deal with this relentlessly. The point you make is, I mean, calm down, get through the emotion, validate it, and then look for the solution. But to do this, you have to be aware of your own makeup. You have to be aware of your own mindset and reactions. And some people, again, often top performers, are sort of seem to be preternaturally gifted with this calm ability just to sort of stay calm and look for the solution. Others of us have to work at it all day, every day. But that self-knowledge is a very important part of the process, right? And then accepting this is the way you are, but here's a method that will work to get me through it and where I need to be.
1: Two parts to that. The first part is it's a shame that resilience and reframing isn't taught at schools. You know, you fail an exam and your teacher says, you're stupid, Johnny, go and sit in the corner. And from then on, Johnny is stupid, as opposed to, you know, learning how to overcome that. And the other thing is, you're absolutely right. Some people are just naturally negative Nellies. They just are. And interestingly, I've actually met a few Olympic champions who are naturally quite negative, but they've learnt how to constantly be aware that this is my natural state. I get down, my natural state. I go to the worst possible place, and my natural thought process is to give up. But then they take a deep breath and then they go, but yes, I have this tool and I'm going to use this tool and I'm going to overcome it. And that to me is really exciting, because as you say, a lot of people are just born, you know, super happy and just able to bounce back and have that resilience. And like Loretta had that resilience. She was just born with that grit, they call it. But I have seen other people, honestly, Catherine, who lack that but have layered it around with tools.
0: Appreciate it. Thank you. Kerry Spackman, the latest book is The Winner's Formula. It is 28 minutes to 11, and Evie has our headlines.
2: A regular measure of consumer confidence has hit a three-year low, with people weighed down by rising fuel and energy costs. The Health Minister has defended his decision to decline the reappointment of the Medical Council's leadership. And work crews are pouring into the newly repainted Lincoln Memorial Reflecting Pool in Washington, D.C. to combat an algal bloom. Donald Trump wanted to spruce up one of the city's famous landmarks. Those are the headlines on RNZ National. Our next news and weather is at 11.
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4: I'm Wallace Chapman from the panel here, and I'm voting for the Waiata 100 Countdown. E-e-po. Tuitika. It reminds me of Dad singing at the top of his lungs, doing the dishes. Reminds me of the early 80s on the mat. No one funnier, no one cooler than Prince Tuitika. That's my choice. What's yours? 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
0: 26 minutes to 11 it is. You're listening to 9 to Noon. A lot of feedback from you, a lot of love for Play Centre. Thank you for that. I won't read them all. Some say, this one says, Play Centre saved my life, and what I now realise was postpartum depression. Essential for new mums and their kids. They must not close. Best start for mums and their kids. Another says, Play Centre is a most wonderful organisation for children to learn through play and the mums or dads to be involved. Play Centre is a New Zealand organisation that countries around the world have admired. Why is this money being taken away? Well, the story wasn't so much about money being taken away. It appears to be that there is a significant deficit. This appears to follow the restructuring of the organisation from regional organisations into one national organisation. There is now a deficit, and the proposal from Play Centre is that 120 full-time equivalent paid roles will go. We heard earlier from our guest Sammy Green about what she believed the impact of that would be, and also her frustration that the smaller centres, or the centres themselves, are struggling to get communication with their board. Another here says, great interview with Sammy. I'm a member at a previously incredibly efficient and financially sustainable centre. Volunteers, parents and caregivers were empowered, had buy-in, and took on the tasks required of us for licensing and running the centre. For free, as has been the Play Centre way since inception. Funds should have been put into streamlining and inducting future members on those tasks, rather than removing some to so many paid employees. We have lost any autonomy, any ability to make decisions, lost funds, and we had responsibly managed, and lost a sense of community. Hurtful way to end an eight-year Play Centre journey after putting in so much. We still hope to speak to Play Centre's board at the time they are able to come and talk to us about the situation they're in and what the plan is from here. That invitation remains open. 24 minutes to 11 it is. We'll get to our book review in a moment, a little bit later, catching up on news from Māori Waikato. Some of them are coming south to the capital in a few days' time. I'm sure that'll be on Waikato Times editor Jonathan McKenzie's agenda today. First, Paramore's take on Talking Heads burning down the house.

0: There you go, Burning Down the House. That is Paramore's cover. 20 minutes to 11 it is. You're listening to 9 to Noon with Catherine Ryan on RNZ National. Kieran Das, good morning to you.
1: Good morning, Catherine.
0: Your book for us is Land by Maggie O'Farrell.
1: Yes. Are you interested in maps and cartography, Catherine?
0: Do you know what? When I get the opportunity to be, i.e. I'm doing an interview on them, love it. Get quite obsessive about it. But not an ongoing hobby.
1: I am the same.
0: Do you know, I've just had a flashback to a childhood book called Millie Molly Mandy.
1: Yes.
0: And I'm sure it had a map right at the start. Isn't that funny how your brain goes looking for all the maps in life?
1: Yeah, that's right.
0: I'm sure it had a little map. Anyway, what's Maggie O'Farrell doing with them?
1: Maps and land are at the heart of this new novel. And other than being a huge fan of Maggie O'Farrell's writing, the other hook for me was the aspect of cartography. Of course, Maggie O'Farrell is a much beloved Irish writer. I've raved about her books with you here before. She wrote the wildly successful Hamnet, which is actually my least favourite book of hers. But now we have Land. I think it's her 10th book. And it's a chonky book at over, I think, 430-odd pages. And it's a very deliberate, very immersive and dense read. I read this very slowly for me, which was quite a nice change. I'm actually a very fast reader, but I started Land at Christmas and finished it this week. But I really enjoyed this novel. It's just, I loved the narrative. And it begins in 1865 on a peninsula on the west of Ireland. And Tomás is an Irish map maker working for the British Redcoats. And he and his young son, Liam, are charting this remote peninsula. And what they're about to do, what they're ordered to do by the British, is erase their own culture and erase the native geography and replace the names and meanings with English ones. So this is right after the Great Famine in Ireland, where over 1 million people died and even more were forced to emigrate and leave their own land due to the devastation. So one day while out mapping, Tomás discovers a sliver of ancient, hidden, undiscovered woodland with an ancient spring. And he knows that if he charts this and adds it to his map, it will be colonised. So in a radical act of rebellion, he keeps it off the map in a bid, I guess, to reclaim the land and honour the original inhabitants who were erased by the British. And you know, I actually think the most powerful thing about this novel for me is that it really got me thinking about mapping as power, mapping and land as bureaucracy, the political nature of it, and also the cultural memory that land holds beyond just being soil, beyond just geology and science. And of course, it's colonisation, which is hugely resonant and in parallel with us right here in Aotearoa, New Zealand. And you know, what happens when you erase the native geography of a place and replace it with an English one? And the pain and damage of that. And there's a lot of that in this book. And kind of how maps kind of create their own reality. You know, it's what is observed and what wants to be documented. It's almost subjective in a way. But speaking of the land, the writing in this book is so beautiful and so in tune with the natural world, the moss, the damp, the verdant greens and the rot of soil. And you can see it as a film as well. And actually, I think it has already been optioned by the same team behind the Oscar-winning adaptation of Hamnet.
0: There you go.
1: Any
0: disappointments in it? Or
1: well, I loved the narrative, I loved the story, but one thing that was quite unexpected to me was that there are actually quite a lot of characters in the book, and not all of them are fully realised in a way, like maybe a little bit surface, some of the characters, but certainly Tomás and Liam are really, really vivid characters, and maybe that's because they are based on true life, because the backstory of this book, it was actually a personal one for O'Farrell, who wrote Land after finding out her great-great-grandfather was one of the first map makers in Ireland. And it's a wild ride, really. It's sort of part fable, part realist. It's a family saga, historical fiction, and it goes into deep time and ancient history. It will polarise people, I think, but Maggie O'Farrell is very beloved, and I will read anything that she writes.
0: Very good. If you've gotten to your maps as a result of this, we did an interview recently with MapMen. They've got a YouTube channel that just goes kind of nuts. Their latest book was This Way Up, When Maps Go Wrong and Why It Matters. Their names are Mark Cooper-Jones and Jay Foreman. So that might be one for you to follow up on. And thanks to the listener who has emailed in a copy of Millie Molly Mandy's Village Map.
1: Oh,
0: 100 acre wood will come next. Thank you. Thanks, as always, Karen Das, for the review. And the book she has reviewed is Land by Maggie O'Farrell, $38 the price. It's published by Tinder Press. It's just after 10:45. We'll be in Waikato very, very shortly, catching up on news there with the editor of the Waikato Times. But let's do a little people watching first.

0: Watching, that is the English singer-songwriter Sam Fender. Well, good newspapers do plenty of people watching. Jonathan McKenzie's editor of the Waikato Times, although it's a hotel you've got your eye on at the moment, Jonathan. What's proposed for Hamilton? Morning.
1: Good morning, Catherine. Yes, well, this is an exciting proposal, and it's a development headed by the Templeton Group, and the boss of that is a chap called Nigel McKenna, who's done quite a few hotels and things in Auckland around the place. He's got quite the track record. So what it is it's described as a vertical city, and it's a 25-storey tower in the middle of Hamilton on Victoria Street, overlooking the river, and a few doors down from our new theatre there. It's quite something. If you squint and cock your head in exactly the right direction, it looks a little bit like the Shard in London, a little
0: okay.
1: bit.
0: Okay.
1: You know?
0: I think
1: like.
0: Of that. Every time I go to Hamilton, I think, I'm in London.
1: We've got a London street.
0: No, I've got a visual of it now. Carry on.
1: So it's going to be 200-room hotel, 27 service departments, 25 branded residences, and a rooftop bar. Now, the reason for this is because by 2030... a recent study suggests that we'll need 500 additional hotel rooms. So this is a five-year plan at the moment. So what's happened is Mr. McKenna and his Templeton Group have signed a memorandum of understanding with Hamilton City Council to buy a fairly big chunk of land in the CBD that the council currently owns but has sold to the Templeton Group. Well, they haven't actually sold it yet, but once it's all go, they'll buy it for $6 million, and the council bought it for $3 million. And it comprises quite a few shops and things that are currently there. So that'll be, obviously, they'll be demolished, and then the groundwork will start. And it's going to be quite involved getting this thing into the ground because where it is on the riverbank and all the structural issues that have to be overcome for that. So pretty exciting stuff. Now, because also we've got another hotel in the works at the moment. It's a Pullman Hotel. That's a partnership with a local developer, the Pragma Group here. And they're converting two older towers. And listeners who are in Palmerston North who might know the Palmerston North City Council building, it was designed by, I think, the government architect of the day, you know, that typical 70s architecture. It looks like that at the moment, and they've and in that building they're reskinning the whole thing and making it all very sleek and flush and things like that. It looks amazing. We can see it from our little building. That's going to be finished within 2 years, I think, that one. So it's all go in Hamilton.
0: It sure is. Now, what are Waikato Fed Farmers' fears over Plan Change 1? Whenever you hear Plan Change in a number, something's afoot. What's this one?
1: Oh, yes, it is. Well, it's an interesting story, this one. So the Waikato Regional Council has, for the last 13 years, been in the process of developing a whole new plan, really, to make the river and the whole catchment area in Waikato and Waipa just much, much, much better. It's a lofty 80-year sort of program to get the river back to absolutely pristine condition. Now, that sounds great. A lot of people are happy with that. But the farmers are feeling pretty disappointed in this because I guess, ironically, at a time when they're thinking that, you know, Todd McClay signaled that Wellington's going to get less involved in farming and it's going to be less red tape and less bureaucratic, they're about to be lumbered with a very interesting sort of plan that they're going to have to, sort of endure this, if you like. So what it is it's just come back from the Environment Court. It's been, you know, backwards and forwards, and there's, I think there's 20 changes they have to make to finalise this plan by July 21. And once that happens, it means that anybody farming over 20 hectares will have to have separate individual plans for all sorts of things on their farms, obviously concerning nitrogen and sediment and phosphorus and fertilisers. And it's going to be quite bureaucratic for them, and they're feeling literally, no pun intended, sold down the river a bit, if you like. And ironically, of course, they're probably thinking to themselves, well, aren't the regional councils about to be abolished? You know? So the legacy for the Waikato Regional Council will be this massive, big 80-year program, which farmers will have to navigate, and growers as well.
0: Now, also unhappy, there's a bed production at Te Kuiti Hospital. Someone is calling it a backward step. What's happening here?
1: Yes, this is interesting. So, Te Kariti Hospital, they must have a very healthy population down there, and I'm sure they do, Catherine.
0: They had a few bulges back in the day, didn't they?
1: They did indeed.
0: About
1: yes.
0: nine, if I remember rightly.
1: Yes,
0: I don't
1: yes.
0: know if it's a maternity hospital, but anyway, carry on.
1: So, the hospital currently can do 12 inpatients a day at the Wee Hospital there. So, they can take 12 people in and operate on them, and you know, 12 beds. Now, Te Whata Ora has said that is being underutilised, and so the 12-bed situation is going to reduce down to 7 beds because it's simply just not being utilised. It's running at about 63% capacity at the moment. Now, local MP Barbara Kruger said something's not right here. This doesn't seem to be right at all. And it is interesting, Catherine, because on the face of it, you'd think, well, if you don't need it, well, why bother having it? But the real issue here, I think, is that it seems to me that there isn't the staff to actually maintain the 12-bed facility at the hospital. So we've asked some questions of Te Whata Ora, and we haven't really got a lot back concerning that. In fact, they just didn't answer that issue around the staffing. But certainly various doctors' unions, et cetera, have suggested that there's a lot of country hospitals that are being underutilised simply because they can't be staffed. You know, so if they can't be staffed, why don't you just come out and say it, guys, you know? Don't sort of present it like it's a good news story.
0: Indeed. There's a lot of that goes on to the point that gets ridiculous sometimes in media releases, doesn't it? This is a warning to cat lovers. You may want to make a cup of tea for the next couple of minutes because this is quite a challenging story. Animal skinning, of course, is a professional skill. But if you love your moggy, feel free to take a quick tea break. What happened at field days, please?
1: I was actually out there, Catherine, and I walked right past the stand and thought, oh, I don't need a sheepskin. I'm not going to go in there. I wish I had, because our very good reporter out there found this little story. It was a chap called Dan Dawson, who's from Invercargill, and he's got a tanning business. And essentially, he is of the opinion that we should be utilising our pests, really. And for him, that means that he's acquiring wild cats and skinning and tanning them, and indeed selling the skins for $100. And he was doing a roaring trade at field days with his cat skins. But you're out of luck if you want a ginger, because there aren't any of those for whatever reason. It's mostly black cats and tabbies.
0: It's interesting, isn't it, the human psychology. So possum skins, you know, no problem.
1: But, yeah.
0: And of course, the feral cats, there's a...
1: Yeah, well...
0: Their impact on bird life and wildlife, many would say, you know, getting up there with possums. But still,
1: totally.
0: There's a little mental block in some people's minds about this.
1: If we could have another second on this, I could tell you a fascinating little story.
0: Go ahead.
1: Okay, so when I was at university, true story, I had an acquaintance here who was studying veterinary science. Anyway, long story short, he lived at home with his mum and dad, and his mum's friends would come to, we'll call him Frank, would come to Frank and get him to put their cats down. Well, because he would go to the place and it'll be quite nice and personalised sort of service, and presumably he'd do it for nothing. But what they didn't know was, well, Tim would also take the cats away to be disposed of after they were put down, you know, when they were old and sick, of course, listeners. But the cats, he was actually taking them home and skinning them, and he put them in the back of his Toyota. So he had this patchwork sort of thing in the back seat of his Toyota. Can you believe that?
0: I can believe it. What an epic event, Mystery Creek. It always is, but this year just seemed to be next level as well, in general, eh? It must have been just such a good vibe all the way back to the city.
1: Yeah, people were just bouncing out there. It was incredible. And it was sunny every day. Fantastic.
0: Let's finish with the Pub Olympics. We're always looking for new sports at the Olympics. What are the ones here?
1: Yes, here's one that I could be interested in and probably do quite well at. And also, this is a nice intersection between two venerable Hamilton institutions, Waikato University and the Hamilton Workingmen's Club. Those two probably haven't been together in the same sentence for a long time. So the club, of course, like a lot of these sort of clubs, Catherine, suffering from lack of patronage. So they went to the university and said, can you help? And in fact, the university could, because some third-year business students who are also heavily invested in event management studies were asked if they could help. And so they came up with this Pub Olympics idea, which means that It's a whole set of, it's a 3 hour gig, if you like, and you rock up to the Working Men's Club. There's all sorts of different things you can do, the different games you can be involved with, including sort of pool, darts, bowls, cornhole, don't know what that is, don't like to speculate, and giant Jenga. There's a pub quiz, and in between there's blind beer tasting rounds and things like that. And they were just sold out. It was an experiment. It was on a Friday night, 3 hours, absolutely sold out. So I think that one will be sort of going forward, as people say, and that might be the answer for clubs around the country.
0: Going forward, we love that we had a whole interview on phrases like that. We had a lot of laughs that day. Jonathan, it's always a pleasure to talk to you. Thank you. Jonathan McKenzie is editor of the Waikato Times. It's nearly 11 o'clock. Some music for you, and an interesting theme, as always, from Ian Chapman today. Today, he's talking about music, I guess, inspired by the physical and sort of sensory experiences of Central Otago. And if you're familiar with that, particularly, I think, during winter, we're going to talk about the inspirations that either directly or indirectly, musical inspirations that have come from Central Otago. We will also next hour be getting out in the winter garden with Xanthi White. It's an important time for your garden. I know it's nice when it finally gives you a break. It's also a chance to get out there sometimes and get some work done without being kind of assaulted by whatever overgrown bush you're trying to work around. But it's also really important for preparing it for the next season. So questions are welcome. 9 to noon at rnz.co.nz or text 2101. And Patrick Gamble is with us on elder abuse and the question of whether enduring powers of attorney can help. He's with us about a quarter to 12.
2: RNZ News at 11 o'clock. Good morning. Atamarie, I'm Evie Ashton. Consumer confidence has fallen to its lowest level in 3 years as higher fuel and energy costs bite household budgets. The Westpac McDermott Miller Consumer Confidence Index dropped by 14.3 points to 80.4 in the last quarter. A reading below 100 indicates more households are more pessimistic about economic conditions than optimistic. Westpac senior economist Satish Ranchod says local petrol prices are already falling, and if the ceasefire in the Middle East holds, confidence and economic activity could recover in the second half of the year. Police believe a missing Christchurch woman has been the victim of foul play and is no longer alive, 10 months after she went missing in the suburb of Burwood. Rowena Walker was last seen in August 2025 when CCTV captured her with an associate. Her mother reported her missing 2 months later. Detective Senior Sergeant Joe Carolyn believes someone in the community knows what happened to her. While Ms. Walker's partner at the time was the last person known to have seen her alive, he has declined to speak to the police. Detective Senior Sergeant Carolyn says it's disappointing and frustrating that he is unwilling to assist. The British Defence Ministry says it's investigating reports a Russian warship fired shots at a yacht in international waters between Britain and France. Russia says one of its frigates fired what it calls preemptive shots at an approaching yacht that hadn't responded to attempts to contact it. The BBC's Damian Grammaticus reports.
3: We're not getting any sense that the yacht was fired on, simply that it seems to have come close to the Russian warship, the Admiral Grigorovich, and warning shots were fired, and that the Admiral Grigorovich was being shadowed at the time by a Royal Naval vessel, the HMS Mersey. That's a routine thing, shadowing the Russian warships as they come up and down through the international waters there.
2: The government will regulate how refrigerants and heat pumps and other appliances are handled and disposed of to help reduce their greenhouse gas emissions. The Regulated Product Stewardship Scheme for synthetic refrigerant gases will be up and running by mid-2027. The gases, known as hydrofluorocarbons or HFCs, account for about 2% of New Zealand's total emissions and are mostly avoidable. They emanate from leaks and poor end-of-life handling of appliances. The scheme will be run by the Trust for the Destruction of Synthetic Refrigerants, which recently opened a plant in Kawerau, so the gases can be destroyed here instead of overseas. A solicitor says a law targeted for repeal that makes it illegal to sell trim milk in Wellington without a licence made sense when it was brought in. It's one of 152 outdated laws likely to be repealed in the government's statutory spring clean. Lawyer Tyrone Barriff says the milk law was passed in 1919 when there were concerns milk from outside the region may be watered down and unsafe for consumption. He says some newer laws also need attention.
4: In 2019, the Law Commission recommended fixing our dreadfully broken relationship property legislation 7 years ago, and in 2026, nothing's happened.
2: He says another archaic law makes it illegal to sell fish in Dunedin without a council permit. And one of London's top theatres is to be named after one of Britain's greatest actors, Judi Dench. It's a rare accolade for a living person. The Shaftesbury Theatre, which has borne its current name since 1963, becomes only the second theatre in the West End to be named after a non-royal woman. The BBC's Charles Haviland has more.
5: Dame Judi Dench is a titan of British stage and screen, famed for roles ranging from Shakespearean comedy and tragedy via musicals including Cabaret to the James Bond series. She said the renaming of the theatre that sits at the top of Shaftesbury Avenue to take effect next February was truly overwhelming. The 91-year-old once belonged to a comedy collective that used to perform at the Shaftesbury and said it had always had a special place in her heart.
2: That's the news. Kuina ngā pitupitu kōrero. A short forecast is next.
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2: The forecast from Met Service to midnight tonight. Northland, Auckland and Coromandel. Cloud at times and the odd shower, mainly tonight. Bay of Plenty and Gisborne, mostly fine. Morning fog patches and some high cloud. Hawke's Bay, a few showers from this afternoon. Waikato and the central high country to Wairarapa. Also Wellington, showers. They may be heavy this afternoon, easing this evening. Nelson, Marlborough and Canterbury, cloudy spells and spots of rain. Buller, rain, easing to showers this morning and clearing this afternoon. From Grey to Fiordland, mainly fine weather. Otago and Southland, showers, retreating to the south coast this afternoon. And Chatham Islands, some cloud and isolated showers. The time is coming up to 6 minutes past 11. We'll have news headlines on the half hour.
0: Yamihi Nui, thanks very much for that, Evie. You are listening to 9 to Noon with Catherine Ryan on RNZ National. And still to come, about a quarter to midday today. We'll be speaking with Patrick Gamble, who's Chief Executive of Perpetual Guardian Group. We'll be talking about enduring powers of attorney. And this is in relation to Kiwis and, regrettably, far too much experience of older Kiwis from financial abuse. BNZ last year identified more than 130 cases of financial abuse in 2024. That was up 20% on the previous year, and that's just, I guess, what is identified. So what are the links between these things? We'll discuss with Patrick a little bit later. Xanthi White's out in your winter garden with plenty of advice, from pruning fruit trees and improving soil health to planting winter vegetables and protecting plants from frost. Send in your questions, 9 to noon at rnz.co.nz or text to 2101. And Ian Chapman, I'm really looking forward, as a person who loves and appreciates just about everything about Central Otago, to the musical link that you are making to this beautiful part of the country today. Good morning to you.
9: Morena, Catherine. Yeah, it's a beautiful part of the world, huh?
0: Yeah, it sure is.
9: You spent some time there, clearly.
0: I spent a little time there. And the uniqueness, the starkness of the seasons. I think winter in many ways, or autumn is too, because you get the colours, but then winter, when you get to the point where your hose water freezes on the spot. Gosh, I'm trying to think of the beloved gentleman who died not long ago, Bob, who used to do the ice sculptures in his garden. It is a very powerful place on the senses, isn't it?
9: It really is, yeah. The natural rugged beauty and the impact of those four seasons, you know, really hot in the summer and really cold in the winter and everything in between times. It's quite remarkable. So yeah, I thought it'd be nice to shine a spotlight on that today. We've got three new songs that all, I think, bear hallmarks of that beautiful part of Aotearoa.
0: Very good. I've just got to pay tribute to Bob Berry. I've got his name now, much beloved in that neck of the woods near St. Bathans. Right, so carry on with your inspiration today.
9: Okay, so our first song today, Catherine, is a 2026 release from a real stalwart of the New Zealand music scene, Steve Young. More mature Kiwis, shall we say, will know exactly who I'm talking about, because back in the late 1970s, he was unmissable as the keyboard-playing ballerina in the wacky but wonderful Dunedin band Mother Goose, who found significant success on the Australian music scene. Mother Goose actually moved to Australia in 1976, and their gig posters on the live circuit over there proudly proclaimed, "Deported direct from New Zealand, and now we're stuck with them." I think that sense of humour kind of defined the band, and they really did get to the top of the tree across the ditch for the next few years and into the early 1980s. They were right up there with the top Aussie acts of the day. They perhaps weren't recognised to quite the same extent here in New Zealand, but one major exception to that was when Steve Young took out the APRA Silver Scroll Award in 1982. Anyway, that was then, and this is now. Steve has just released a solo album titled To the Heartland, and as the name might suggest, it's a long way from the antics and the sound of Mother Goose, great band though they were. Steve's new album is earthy and honest with touches of country, although I wouldn't call it a country album per se. It's more crossover, but it's full of songs that speak of his personal experiences and relationships, all set within the dramatic landscapes of southern New Zealand. So let's listen to one of the tracks. We're going to play Love on the Main Divide, and Steve Young says of this track, "The song is about how some people in the many wonderful bays, estuaries, lakes and mountains of Te Waipounamu simply can't function outside of their little paradise, even to the extent of choosing their individual turanga waiwai ahead of their human relationships."

0: Stephen Young there with Love on the Main Divide. Ian's first selection for us today with a particular theme and homage to Central Otago. Where do we go now?
1: Well, with regard to that last one, when I first heard that song, I really liked the line, "We flew down from the snow line, gliding like kereru." It struck me immediately as being particularly illustrative of the Southern Alps. And having lived in the lower South Island for so long now, I can picture that scene in my head so easily. Unfortunately, Catherine, that lyric unexpectedly exposes the limitations of AI, because gliding like kereru, as Steve Young told me the other day, has been interpreted by Spotify's AI as gliding like kangaroo, which doesn't work at all.
0: As per usual, the Aussies are in there.
1: Blooming Aussies. Fire lap, then Pavlova, then Crowded House. Anyway, let's not miss that. So, Steve Young's To the Heartland is a lovely album, and it's available, as are all of today's songs, on Bandcamp and the usual musical sites. So second up today, we have a rising young star, Janie Shaw, a.k.a. Just Janie. With a sound described as indie folk, Janie grew up in very rural environs near St. Bathans in central Otago, and as her bio puts it, writing songs tucked beneath the Hawkdon Ranges. So she adopted her rather intriguing stage name, Just Janie, because having initially done gigs with her brother Tim, when she started performing solo, people asked if Tim was going to be playing with her, and she found herself replying, "No, it's only me, Just Janie," which is kind of cool. I like that. So Janie is rightly attracting a lot of attention at the moment. Her debut EP in 2024, Muse and Musician, had more than 1 million streams, and to date she's had articles in New Zealand Musician magazine and many other places. She's getting noticed, to put it plainly. Today we're going to listen to a track from the album Mythology of the Girls that she's just released recently. In fact, she's just completed a New Zealand tour and is now planning one in Australia. In addition to drawing deeply upon her own life experiences, the album reflects her fascination for 1960s counterculture, hippies, Laurel Canyon, Hollywood, the Manson Girls, and a love of the artists of the era, most especially Joni Mitchell, which is a fine thing. Her songwriting is mature and evocative, and despite the references to the US, it's all filtered through her roots in rural central Otago. Now, the song we're going to play today is titled Suburban in Stepford, and it was inspired by Ira Levin's 1972 novel The Stepford Wives, which Janie describes as a wider metaphor for societal oppression, suburban neuroses, and toxic masculinity. So Janie draws upon her own personal experiences, but it's universal. To me, her song paints a vivid and haunting picture of the cloying falsity and stupefaction of suburban/urban living. In fact, pretty much everything that stands in opposition to the beauty, honesty, and ultimately healthy living environs such as central Otago. In fact, any place where living in conscious harmony with and respect for the extremes of nature beats, hands down, any temptation to be tranquilized and or distracted by sort of facile, shallow, passing fantasies and amusements.

0: interesting kind of sonic compositions there to finish there. It's very atmospheric.
1: Absolutely atmospheric. Yeah, talk about painting pictures with music. So yes, Janie is definitely one to watch out for, I think. Beautiful voice and fantastic songs, I think. Third up, Catherine, providing our final song today is Neville Stewart, who, like Steve Young earlier, is a Dunedinite with a love of central Otago. I've got to say, having lived down here for more than half my life now, the vast majority of Dunedinites do develop a lifelong love affair with central Otago. Come holiday time and half the city's population heads there. In fact, more often than not, locals have such a familiarity with the place that they drop the word Otago altogether and they just refer to it like, oh, we're off to central. And so, as is the case with Neville Stewart, it quickly becomes a favourite destination and a place where important family memories are made over the course of a lifetime against that backdrop of stunning, rugged, natural beauty. And of course, many Dunedinites also retire to the place where they've holidayed all their lives, Wanaka especially, more recently Hawea and so forth. Now, Neville Stewart has a performance persona by the name of Art Smith. You've got to love a good performance persona, eh? And the song we're going to play today is being released under that performance name of Art Smith. It's titled Come to Say Goodbye. Now, the song is quite personal, being inspired by a drive to Wanaka to visit someone very close who was not long for this world. However, the descriptions of the road trip and the evocation of memories made and lovingly held go beyond the purely personal, and therefore they offer any listener a shared geographical and emotional experience. Or, as is the often used term in songwriting parlance, that the universality of the lyrics. Despite the subject matter and the inherent nostalgia, with its upbeat nature and sing-along qualities, Art Smith admirably manages to avoid making the song at all gloomy. So from his brand new album, Calling Time, which is actually being released today, here is Art Smith.
0: Thank you, Ian. Go well.

0: Neville Stewart, a.k.a. Art Smith, with Come to Say Goodbye. Thanks very much, as always, to Ian Chapman for the music selection today. 27 minutes past 11, Evie has our headlines.
1: Police believe Christchurch woman Rowena Walker has been the victim of foul play and is no longer alive 10 months after she went missing. A quarterly consumer confidence index shows levels have fallen to their lowest mark in 3 years. The British Defence Ministry says it's investigating reports a Russian warship fired shots at a yacht in international waters between Britain and France. And the government will regulate how refrigerants and several appliances are handled and disposed of to help reduce their greenhouse gas emissions. Those are the headlines on RNZ National. Our next full bulletin's in Midday Report.
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0: 28 and a half minutes past 11 on 9 to noon. Just back to our earlier story now, our lead story today, where we talked about concerns some parent leaders have about what is happening with play centres, specifically a proposal to disestablish 120 full-time equivalent paid positions. Obviously, play centre built on parent volunteers, but because of the requirement to have a particular level of qualification, the concerns raised about some of those paid positions going will be that there just won't be enough volunteers, unpaid volunteers, with qualifications for some sessions to go ahead. Indeed, we heard from one play centre this morning that it's cut back on 2 days a week because it cannot supply. Now it's lost its paid facilitator. It cannot open for 2 days a week. Lots of feedback from you on that. We did invite Play Centre to be part of the interview. They've come through now with a statement. I'll read significant parts of it. We understand that the recently proposed changes have been difficult for some centres and whānau. The decisions are being considered are not about walking away from the play centre model, they are about protecting it. When play centre became one national charitable trust, we were able to see the full financial and operational picture of the movement more clearly. That included significant deferred building maintenance, ongoing financial pressure and support structures that were no longer sustainable in their previous form. The proposed changes aim to create a more consistent, equitable and sustainable model of support across the motu, while keeping the parent-led kaupapa at the centre. And just to address some specific concerns raised, Matamata Play Centre has been on a provisional licence since January, therefore their funding has not been affected during this time. The regional team monitors first aid requirements and notes that no more than 25 tamariki have attended any session since May. There are two first aiders at each session. Tuako Play Centre is open and operating. They have attended all week and are there today. If centres need to close permanently, a consultation with centres and the community will happen first before the trustee board makes the final decision. And a final note, play centres also facing significant financial pressure. Donations, fundraising, grants and whānau contributions all play an important role in helping keep play centres kaupapa alive and centres operating. The current work focuses on ensuring that support is matched by an operating model that is sustainable, equitable and capable of serving communities across Aotearoa. We should say that in our earlier interview, part of the frustration of the guest was just centres like hers not being able to communicate, they found, with Place Centres Board. We're talking about the parents here. There is obviously an employment situation underway with those who are paid staff. And also the point made by our guest was those that had been running profitably want to be able to talk to their national board about ways of ensuring that that can continue, that they have things to share that will be useful. We'll keep an eye on the story as it progresses. 28 minutes to 12 it is on 9 to noon. Send in your questions for Xanthi White, all about winter gardening, what to be doing or not doing over the winter. It's an important time for the garden. Xanthi, good morning.
5: So we've sort of had some questions already start to come in terms of the garden. And what I think the most important thing to remind everybody about is that in this Saturday, it is solstice. So from a gardening perspective, the reason that's really important is at the moment, our day, we're about to hit the shortest day. So as if you can imagine, this is the point where the sun has withdrawn, we all know. So this is when our days are shortest and our sunlight hours are the least. So in terms of growth with plants, this is when our plants are most withdrawn. So our deciduous trees should have dropped most of their leaves. And the warmer places, of course, they'll still be hanging on to some, you know, until a sort of frost comes and shakes them off. But pretty much in most parts of the country, you've got full defoliation on your deciduous plants. Your most of your perennials in most parts of the country will have, you know, started to come down low and be looking pretty scraggly. You'll get some things like salvia, lacantha, and kind of little goers that go till the end. But generally, we're looking at everything having waned, you know, kind of come right down.
0: I feel like the need to go out with a candle and have a hug or something.
5: Absolutely. I mean, this is why we love Matariki, right? Just so we can all come around and have a big feed together and, you know, that's what winter's about. It's about taking a bit of time off to reflect. So this is what's happening. And you know, like, if I think of, like, my ancestors back in Scotland and Ireland, and they built these huge stone monolithic things, which clocked that shortest day, because if you're working particularly in areas like the South Island, if your timing is about knowing what's happening, you need to know what's happening with the weather, and you need to be able to mark that point in the calendar. So we're basically going into dormancy at this point.
0: But should the gardener be going into dormancy?
5: The gardener should not be going into dormancy. Now is the window to basically make right all the mistakes of the past. So if you don't like where something is, or if you want to move things around or shake them up or dig them up, if the lemon tree wants to be lifted and put somewhere else, if you want to move a avocado, you know, whatever you're going to do, now is the time to do it. Japanese maples, you can lift, you know, 4 meter high tree at this time of year if you're onto it now. So this is the time to shake everything up and reshape the form of your garden.
0: What about pruning? I was just saying, yeah, I'm just covered in scratches actually from some pruning over the weekend. I come up, it's like I've been to war sometimes, especially if you've got rose bushes and things. This is a good time to prune, right? Because of that reduced foliage and things aren't overgrowing at the rate of knots, so you can get at things a bit better. You can see things a bit better. But are there other reasons why it's a good time to be pruning?
5: You're absolutely right. Some of it is for shape. So in terms of trees, because for fruiting trees, you want to get as much sunlight into those branches to increase the production, because they flower better, they fruit better where the light is getting in. So, you know, for our deciduous fruit trees, rule of thumb is a bird should be able to fly through any dead and diseased branches removed, little twiggy bits, unproductive areas all cleaned up. But the reason we're doing it now, you're absolutely right, is due to this period of dormancy. So if we have a flush of real warmth, and it's always colder after solstice, if we have a flush of real warmth after we've pruned, we can force new growth. And then a frost will come and snap it and harm it. So we want that plant to be all tucked up and all put to sleep before we start cutting into its wood, and otherwise it will encourage new growth if there's still warmth coming. And then that new growth that we've carefully kind of shaped and selected is going to get burnt by a frost and knocked back, and then we'll be very disappointed.
0: All right. Let's talk about what you could be doing actively, or indeed which vegetables are best planted at this time of year.
5: Well, the one thing that everybody forgets about at this time of year, and the one thing that they all love the most, are strawberries. And so now is actually the time where you can start dividing up your strawberries. And you should start to see them coming into garden centres over the next little period as well, because this is the time where we traditionally lift them. And of course, we don't normally get to think about strawberries at this time of year. And strawberries are normally something that we think about in sunnier days. But how lovely it is that that's actually what we should be thinking about now. So I think that's a really good one to remind everybody of. Other than that, just keeping those winter greens going is where you're going to get the most productivity. It's a bit early to be doing, it's not really the perfect time to be doing any big crops. You should have already got them in or be about to get them in a few months. So, but those strawberries, that's the one that I would say, what a lovely thing to dream about.
0: We'll come back and talk about getting the soil ready for spring, actually, for the next planting season. But you mentioned frost, and it could be a particular challenge in many parts of the country. What can you do to protect vulnerable plants?
5: So one thing to do, so your new plantings, a little bit of pea straw or wool or something soft and warm around the roots. In very cold areas, you can use things like cloches, which are like little miniature glass houses, which you can, like little miniature glass bottles, which you can DIY from, you know, various different things to cover little seedlings. And these are things that you need to moderate. So you can't just put a little glass house over a plant and leave it there, because then you have to be able to take it off on a nice hot sunny day so it gets the good warmth of the day, but then cover it up if you... The weather forecast is pretty good at predicting forests. And if you've got young plants which you've put in the last few years which you think might be a bit tender, you can wrap them up in frost cloth. Like, that is what frost cloth is for. And you can actually put your plants to bed for the night, ready for that cold snap to come in the morning, and then unwrap them afterwards as well. So there's a little bit of work in it, but it's worth it, you know, to be able to get that food and to guarantee that you're going to get the results you want from your garden.
0: Let's talk about soil prep you can do at this time of year.
5: Well, one of the really important jobs, which is ideally done now, is because this is the time of year where our vegetable gardens are emptiest, particularly in raised beds, with a lot of organic matter growing up and taking all that great nutrients that we've put into our soil, often we find that the soil levels depress. And so those garden beds just sort of sink down over time. And so this is a really good time of year to make sure that you bring, when you clean everything out, you bring the soil levels up. The other thing is disease management. And so if you've had particular problems in particular beds, now is a really good time to try and correct those. So one is to make sure that if you've had an issue with a particular disease on a particular plant, to make sure you think about rotating your crops so that you are not putting, potatoes in an area where you've had kind of blight or rot or anything the year before, that you make sure that you put some greens in and you allow that soil to refresh and renew. And in doing that, you also need to make sure you clean out any dead and diseased foliage that could be sitting on the surface of the soil. Now, you can hot compost these sorts of things, but it has to be hot compost. If you put it in a cool compost, like a slow composting area, you might still get little bits of the disease living in that foliage. So if you're wanting to be putting it back into your vegetable garden, you need to make sure that it's hot composted if you're going to be doing those things. Or you just put it into a compost bin that's not going to go back into your food garden.
0: Okay, got some questions coming in for you already. So, we've got a lot. We better crack on. I have a plum tree that I should have pruned back in late summer, early autumn. Is it too late to prune it now? I understand from Google that plum trees should not be pruned in winter.
5: I am finding that AI aggregated information is really mucking up gardening knowledge on the internet.
0: I can broaden that to a whole lot of knowledge in general.
5: I really, really recommend that people don't Google for their garden information, that they go to a source.
0: Go to the source. So rather than reading the summary, make sure you go to a credible source from your Googling, but you have to work so much harder for it now.
5: This is so important with gardening, and it is also really important that you locate the source as New Zealand sourced information. Gardening, you can pretty much be told everything about anything, and there is more than one view on everything and anything, because there are infinite variable context, and your knowledge must be local and it must be accurate and it must go to the source. So that is the, but yes, you can definitely still prune your plum tree now. It will do absolutely well. Some people will recommend doing it at a different time, or that this is better then or there, but now is absolutely fine.
0: Next question, there are a few, so let's crack through. Is now a good time to remove a standard miniature rose? Came with the house and we want to keep it, but it's right in the middle of a lawn about 1.5 metres high and only one side grows anyway. It is so old. Oh, the thorns, but carry on.
5: Yeah, absolutely. Put your gloves on.
0: That's those, a good those, idea, Zeth.
5: Put your gloves on. I never do, but, you know, be kind to others. Don't look at my hands. No, perfect time. Absolutely perfect time. And, you know, when I first started gardening, you did a lot of rose pruning and the big, big old gardens that I worked in. And we would also go through with like a wire brush. And so like on a standard rose, you've got that like, it gets, when they get old, they get all very knotty and barky. We go through with a wire brush, taking kind of all that rough built up old layer off to encourage and make space for new shoots to come out from that centre point on that standard rose. So give that a go.
0: I would like to plant some garlic. What garlic can I use? What's the easiest way to do it? Can I grow it in a pot?
5: You can grow it in a pot. The garlic you should use, it is recommended that you use the garlic sourced from the garden centres, not out of your kind of pantry. In terms of flavour, in terms of variety, it's really just about experimenting and seeing what you like. But you're absolutely, that is a very hot tip. It is time for garlic.
0: Okay.
5: Yeah.
0: And can grow it in a pot?
5: Absolutely can grow it in a pot, as long as you have enough depth.
0: Yes, I've got some repotting to do on a few things I'm growing in pots, a lemon tree and a fig tree. I'm going to go into bigger pots very soon. Dear Xanthi, my tangents are always covered in black sooty mould. They taste fine and tree looks healthy and gets fed. Have tried neem oil? What can I do that's safe?
5: Well, neem oil is for insects. So neem oil and sooty mould is like a more of a... So what happens, sooty mould comes from the sweet. It's like a mould that's coming onto the sweet bleeding that the insects leave behind. So the neem oil will affect some insects, but not oil insects, all insects. And I think for sooty mould, I'm a very organic gardener, so I really do avoid most chemicals. It's pretty unusual for me or in any of our gardens for us to be using sprays or anything. So I would tend to concentrate. Are they still edible? Would be my first question. Does it just not look nice? And then copper potentially might make a difference. But my other question would be, is it in too shady a spot? And does it need a prune to open the branches so that you get more sun in there to clean it up?
0: Two more quickies, please. Is it okay to prune hydrangeas now before all the leaves have dropped, or is it better to wait until all the leaves have dropped?
5: I think you can be a bit relaxed. When I first started gardening, I used to go around doing all these like beautiful little tidy cuts and got a beautiful result from that. And then one of the older gardeners that I worked for gave me his hedge trimmer and chainsaw and said, get to it. And I chainsawed all his hydrangeas down and they came back absolutely beautiful. So they're pretty tough unless you're dealing with a very specific, like, fussy little variety. That's, you know, sometimes there are some really gorgeous hydrangeas. There are so many different ones out there. And if it's a more special one, I would go quite tenderly. But if it's one of the, like, gorgeous blue bushy ones, you can be tough and rough.
0: Xanthi, do you know anything about Siberian tomatoes? Apparently these will grow and fruit in winter. This is from Marco in Gisborne.
5: I do not. Please tell me more. They sound awesome.
0: Very good. I think we've got enough to have another go at winter gardening next time we see you, Xanthi. There's plenty more to do, including flowers. Thank you very much, as always, for your time, Xanthi White, who is a professional. She is a landscape designer and gardener. All right, 13 away from midday on 9 to noon. It's estimated over a quarter of fraud victims in New Zealand are adults over 60. A study out last year commissioned by cybersecurity provider Avast found 46% of Kiwis reported their older family members having fallen victim to an online threat like scams or identity theft. BNZ last year identified more than 130 cases of financial abuse in 2024, which was up 20% on the previous year. So how can older New Zealanders protect themselves? How can people protect their loved ones from financial abuse? We'll talk also about having someone as an enduring power of attorney. Can that help? Patrick Gamble is Chief Executive of Perpetual Guardian Group. Patrick, good morning.
6: Good morning, Catherine. Very nice to be on the program.
0: Good, you're welcome. Look, very different things here. Scams, which everybody is at risk of, and then elder abuse, which can be someone you know or trust, or someone who builds trust with you, then taking advantage. Mm-hmm. What's your experience of the rate of this happening? And surely the number's likely much higher than get reported too, right?
6: Yeah, I think those are both excellent points. The reporting is probably undercutting it significantly. It is one of those crimes where there is some embarrassment sometimes in coming forward and admitting you've been scammed. And there's also a lack of awareness that perhaps some of the money has been taken, depending on how much you have and how much has been snaffled away. But these are very different issues. So scamming, as you say, is something we're all exposed to. But for those of us who are older and didn't grow up as digital natives, didn't grow up with text messages and emails and everything else, the vulnerability to a clever scammer trying to put pressure on, particularly around speed, is a real vulnerability. And so we know that's a problem in the elderly community as well as it is across New Zealand. Financial abuse by a loved one or by a friend is a very different issue. And that is perhaps easier to address if there are provisions put in place early with plenty of clear communication with family and friends in advance. And that's where companies like ours, like Perpetual Guardian, do help.
0: They can be linked to an extent because particularly as someone is, and it's not necessarily just age related, but particularly as someone perhaps themselves comes to, perhaps with family members, loved ones, support, comes to the point where they think actually it might be a good idea for whatever reason for me to have perhaps less, how can I put this?
6: Less immediate control.
0: Have someone in between.
6: And less responsibility. So,
0: exactly.
6: Yeah.
0: So, okay, let's have an example of this. By all means, day-to-day transactions and costs to go out and do things, but perhaps the keys to your overall savings or investment account, you want to have more of a barrier in. Is this another way of doing it, actually? Thinking about risk versus independence and perhaps beginning to sort of gradually gradate things.
6: Yes, that's absolutely right. So you will see a number of people as they age or, frankly, as their lives become more complex, they will start to appoint independent trustees to give some sort of professional, detached person in the room on any major transactions. And those people will effectively create some real transparency for potentially everyone in the family if you're sharing the information widely, whilst not impinging on people's right to go and spend their money on whatever valid things they wish to do. So it's a balancing act for people when they're still fit and healthy cognitively, but perhaps are just realising that perhaps that won't always be the case and there's more and more complexity being introduced. It's slightly different when they're thinking about the point in time when they might actually lose capacity, and that's something where an enduring power of attorney can help. So you would appoint somebody to effectively manage your affairs, your financial affairs, when you can no longer do so yourself. And you want to make sure that person is a very, very carefully trusted individual, or as we would recommend and frankly most professionals would recommend, you have somebody who has some real independence. A professional trustee company is one of those options, and it does mean that the temptation that comes from family members potentially starting off relatively innocuously but can sometimes lead to pretty significant financial crime against a parent or loved one.
0: Look, that can happen, but the thing with using the professional intermediaries is the cost attached, right? And believe me, people get pretty riled up sometimes when we talk about these things with one or two institutions in particular. So, okay, if you're going to take it outside of a family situation and say we're going to go entirely independent, we're going to use an entirely, you know, neutral provider of this service, what's involved and what's the cost?
6: The cost of setting up an EPA is very, very modest. It's a simple document. You're talking a couple of $100s through to maybe $1,000, depending on the complexity of your affairs. The cost you're probably talking about are where down the line they are charging for a number of different pieces of work that may or may not be
0: necessary. Auditing, this kind of thing. What are the inbuilt kind of things?
6: But all of those costs, like an audited report, you can decide in advance whether you want to go down that route. Those things do come with a benefit, though, and the benefit primarily is for the rest of the family to see how the money is being spent and to have confidence that it is not being abused. There are cheaper options, but as you highlighted earlier, there's an increasing level of fraud being committed against elderly people, and we have very weak elder abuse laws in this country. And so putting an independent third party who has a very clear set of costs, and this again, you know, I would say this, but it is, we're having somebody like us who is regulated and is exposed on their own cost structures by heavily regulation and legislation, means you're going to have some confidence in what it's going to cost in advance. But my general takeaway would be that the cost of putting in a third party independent is limited relative to the cost of a dispute between family members down the line.
0: Can you have a mix of both? If you've got a family...
6: Absolutely.
0: Yeah, you've got a family, perhaps let's just pick the oldest because that might be how it goes, or someone who said, I'll volunteer for this, right? They take the legal responsibility of being a power of attorney, and I'd like you to elaborate on what that is, enduring power of attorney. But what can be the reasonable expectations of others in the family of what they will see? Should you expect to see, I mean, again, with the approval of the parent, most likely, previously, should everyone be able to see transactions, for example, or have a summary of those? And how do you ensure there is a robustness around that? Is that where an independent organisation can also provide a bit of backup?
6: Yeah, absolutely. So whether we're talking about a person who's lost capacity or just a family trust where everyone wants to have the right information. If you set that up correctly, you should be in a position where everyone has transparency about how money is being spent and on what. So something akin to a set of audited accounts should be something that you should reasonably expect. And again, these things come down to how they are set up and the communications that are made at the time. Certainly, if they're working with us, we are very open to working with family members alongside the individual who has set up the attorney relationship. So we will consult with that person, or potentially we both have to agree on something. The key here is to make sure that somebody who could potentially benefit from this money personally doesn't have outright control of, say, mum or dad's account, as mum or dad lose the capacity to follow that account themselves. And then down the line, you have siblings or other parties who were looking to inherit fighting about what has gone on. It's much easier if there's effectively a referee in the room from the get-go, and that person communicates very clearly as to what money is being spent on what. Often, of course, there's limited spending because if you've lost capacity, you're generally speaking going to be in some sort of care facility anyway.
0: Well, either that or perhaps there's, you know, rates insurance or whatever. That's actually interesting. That's very interesting about the, I hadn't thought about that often the case will be that someone is in a care facility. Although the decision, again, the sort of gradations to this is someone ages perhaps and is still okay at home, but they themselves are not comfortable with what might be significant investments being just a phone call or a PIN number or a transfer away. Okay. The Law Society is calling for... go ahead.
6: Sorry. No, please.
0: I was just going to finish because we've just got a couple of minutes left. The Law Society is calling for reforms to the Protection of Personal and Property Rights Act. What's being proposed, do you know, and why?
6: Well, it's a full review, arguing effectively that the law in this area is quite outdated and needs significant reform. We'd be looking to bridge that current gap between informal support and full decision making for people whose facilities are being compromised, but some quite clear obligations on trustees and on attorneys would be a welcome change to the law at the moment. I think we do have a society that is full of people who are living longer. We have an aging society, but we also have an society under increasing financial pressure, and that unfortunately does lead to more and more temptation to abuse some of the elderly people as they lose capacity over their affairs. So anything we can do to shore up support in that regard, I think, is a welcome reform.
0: It can begin, as can so many bad things, with just a little bit, I'll pay it back, or just a little bit, it won't do any harm. I imagine, like many other things that spiral out of control, that can be how things start. I appreciate your insights. Thank you very much. Patrick Gamble, who is Chief Executive of Perpetual Guardian Group. Thanks very much for all your input today. I think there might actually have been a question for Patrick. I apologise if I've missed that. Is power of attorney really the answer when the person conducting abuse may seek sole power of attorney? I think we did cover that off. A couple of ways of having oversight. Whether really going for what might be a more costly version of having a fully independent professional trustee, or perhaps, as we were just discussing, you may use an intermediary and pay in order to have accounts audited or reports done for other family members. Thanks for the question. Sorry, I missed it. Thanks, everyone, for your company today. Among our guests tomorrow, the New Zealand filmmaker Petra Brett Kelly. She's got another delightful film, a people project again, to tell us about tomorrow. She's in just after 10 o'clock. You have a good afternoon and evening. Hope we'll catch you back then. Here's to Natana Hira with Midday Report.
7: Tēnā koe, Catherine. Nau mai ki te pūrongo o te pau tūtanga. This is Midday Report for Wednesday, June 17th. I'm Tu Whenuaro, Ngā Tanihira, in for Guy on Espana. E whai ake nei, Labour's education spokesperson is rejecting reports Labour would scrap a twice-yearly test for primary school students if it got into government. We speak to Jenny Anderson shortly. A fresh report out of ACC shows injuries cost the country around $8.7 billion a year. We'll speak to the chief executive for a breakdown. And a veteran journalist, once imprisoned for his reporting, says media freedom is more threatened than ever. We'll hear from Peter Grester, who appeared on 30 with Guy on Espana.
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1: RNZ News at midday. Good afternoon, I'm Evie Ashton. New Zealand First Leader Winston Peters says people should be put in prison over revelations Immigration New Zealand misled ministers over a failed technology upgrade costing tens of millions of dollars. Immigration Minister Erica Stanford said on Tuesday officials deliberately withheld information from both her and the previous Labour government about the project, and they used creative accounting to avoid scrutiny. Mr Peters says people need to be held to account.
9: I told Erica some time ago that that's the worst department in this country by miles. Is it any surprise to me? No. And I'm pleased they've been found out and now they're going to be straightened out, because they've simply been lying to parliamentarians and lying to the taxpayers of this country.
1: Mr Peters rejects the suggestion he was messing with the judicial process, saying the highest court in the land is Parliament. Consumer confidence has fallen sharply in the last 3 months. The Westpac McDermott Miller Consumer Confidence Index has dropped by 14 points to just over 80, its lowest level in 3 years. A reading below 100 indicates pessimists outnumber optimists. Westpac senior economist Satish Ranshod says high fuel prices have been a drag on household spending, with women more pessimistic than men.
10: There's still one partner who often has control of the finances, and a lot of families that does tend to be a woman. And if you're confronted by those financial pressures every day, especially when you're going through the petrol station or the supermarket checkout, I think it's natural that you'd be quite concerned about some of those big increases.
1: The Commerce Commission is putting fuel companies on notice that it's expecting prices to fall. It says it was reasonable for prices to rise when the cost of oil rose, but they should come down as it falls. Oil prices have fallen sharply on expectations that conflict in the Middle East is being resolved.